0: peace. So how about you, Maggie? Do you have any prayer intentions there?
1: I'd like to pray for my parents and my parents-in-law. I know that they all deal with their own aches and pains, and I just pray that they would get some relief.
0: We will pray for all of that. Well, let's begin. In the name of the Father, and of the Son, and of the Holy Spirit, amen. I believe in God, the Father, mighty creator of heaven and earth, and in Jesus Christ, his only Son, our Lord, who is conceived by the Holy Spirit.

0: He shall come to judge the living and the dead.
1: I believe in the Holy Spirit, the Holy Catholic Church, the communion of saints, the forgiveness of sins, the resurrection of the body, and life everlasting. Amen.
0: This Our Father is for our Holy Father, Pope Leo XIV. There he is on the screen. Our Father, who art in heaven, hallowed be thy name. Thy kingdom come, thy will be done on earth as it is in heaven.
1: Give us this day our daily bread, and forgive us our trespasses, as we forgive those who trespass against us. And lead us not into temptation, but deliver us from evil. Amen.
0: Three Hail Marys for an increase in the virtues of faith, hope, and charity. Hail Mary, full of grace, the Lord is with thee. Blessed art thou amongst women, and blessed is the fruit of thy womb, Jesus.
1: Holy Mary, Mother of God, pray for us sinners, now and at the hour of our death. Amen.
0: Hail Mary, full of grace, the Lord is with thee. Blessed art thou amongst women, and blessed is the fruit of thy womb, Jesus.
1: Holy Mary, Mother of God, pray for us sinners, now and at the hour of our death. Amen.
0: Hail Mary, full of grace, the Lord is with thee. Blessed art thou amongst women, and blessed is the fruit of thy womb, Jesus.
1: Holy Mary, Mother of God, pray for us sinners, now and at the hour of our death. Amen.
0: Glory be to the Father, and to the Son, and to the Holy Spirit.
1: As it was in the beginning, is now, and ever shall be, world without end. Amen.
0: O my Jesus,
1: forgive us our sins, save us from the fires of hell, lead all souls to heaven, especially those in most need of thy mercy.
0: It's Wednesday night. We pray the glorious mysteries. The first glorious mystery is the resurrection. Maggie, let's take a few prayer intentions, please.
1: Today we pray for God's blessing on all of those who join us for the Family Rosary across America, and for the intentions of all of our St. Gabriel, St. Joseph, Guardian Angel, and St. Nicholas Gift Society members.
0: Mm-hmm.
1: Priscilla from Florida needs a miracle for her brother Cesar, who's in hospice with liver cancer, that he'd be able to walk his daughter down the aisle at her wedding. Bernadette from California asks for prayers for her grieving heart. Monday would have been her 25th wedding anniversary, and they had been making plans to celebrate, but her husband passed away on February 10th. So sad. Mike from White Lake, Michigan is praying for the success of the Encounter Ministry Conference being held in Grand Rapids today through Friday. And Patricia from Florida just began her fourth round of chemo, which has serious side effects that could damage her eyesight. Pray that she can tolerate the treatment and that her vision won't be impacted, and for strength and courage to accept whatever is God's will.
0: This is great. Let's go to the phones now on this Wednesday night. Take your prayer intentions, please.
1: Up first, we have Christina calling in from West St. Paul, Minnesota.
0: Oh, Christina, how are you tonight?
2: I'm good, Father Rocky. Thank you for taking my call, and Maggie. Mm-hmm. I'm requesting prayers for my daughter in California. She's alone and really needs to be approved for an apartment that she just applied for. She's sharing custody with her two children and not communicating with their father too well. For the sake of their children, prayers for them, please, and prayers so she can be approved for this apartment and her children will be able to walk to school. And then she would not have to pay for a babysitter, which she cannot afford.
0: We will pray for that, and we'll bring that to St. Joseph, patron of families. Thank you, Christina from Minnesota, and for everybody in a similar situation. Let's take another prayer intention for the phones this evening.
1: We have a duo on the line from Appleton, Wisconsin. We have 11-year-old Eli and 12-year-old Reese calling in.
0: 12-year-old Reese and 11-year-old Eli. Okay, 12-year-old Reese, you get to go first. What's your prayer intention?
3: We have three prayer intentions. I have a praise report for my grandpa, who is announced cancer-free, and for my second cousin, who had a very healthy baby girl.
1: Aww.
3: They were also in your backpack on the walk to Mary. And I also pray for the soul of our close family friend named Keith Ranke.
0: Wonderful. Those are great three prayer intentions. Well, I got to tell you, I carried, 40,000 prayer intentions in my backpack. It started out cold that morning, so I took my clothes off, the layers off. You know, my backpack got hot, so I had to have Jack Cody carry it the last 2 miles. But we carried it the whole 22 miles. Thank you, Reese. Eli?
3: Yeah? Thank you.
0: Oh, you're welcome. God bless you guys. And we thank God that Ave Maria University is a sponsor of the Family Rosary Across America tonight. And every night of the year, they're doing a great job at Catholic colleges.

0: education. Check them out at avamaria.edu. I think next year I'm going to divvy up the prayer intentions. Our Father who art in heaven, hallowed be thy name. Thy kingdom come, thy will be done on earth as it is in heaven.
1: Give us this day our daily bread, and forgive us our trespasses, as we forgive those who trespass against us. And lead us not into temptation, but deliver us from evil. Amen.
0: Hail Mary, full of grace, the Lord is with thee. Blessed art thou amongst women, and blessed is the fruit of thy womb, Jesus.
1: Holy Mary, Mother of God, pray for us sinners, now and at the hour of our death. Amen.
0: Hail Mary, full of grace, the Lord is with thee. Blessed art thou amongst women, and blessed is the fruit of thy womb, Jesus.
1: Holy Mary, Mother of God, pray for us sinners, now and at the hour of our death. Amen.
0: Hail Mary, full of grace, the Lord is with thee. Blessed art thou amongst women, and blessed is the fruit of thy womb, Jesus.
1: Holy Mary, Mother of God, pray for us sinners, now and at the hour of our death. Amen.
0: Hail Mary, full of grace, the Lord is with thee. Blessed art thou amongst women, and blessed is the fruit of thy womb, Jesus.
1: Holy Mary, Mother of God, pray for us sinners, now and at the hour of our death. Amen.
0: Hail Mary, full of grace, the Lord is with thee. Blessed art thou amongst women, and blessed is the fruit of thy womb, Jesus.
1: Holy Mary, Mother of God, pray for us sinners, now and at the hour of our death. Amen.
0: Hail Mary, full of grace, the Lord is with thee. Blessed art thou amongst women, and blessed is the fruit of thy womb, Jesus.
1: Holy Mary, Mother of God, pray for us sinners, now and at the hour of our death. Amen.
0: Hail Mary, full of grace, the Lord is with thee. Blessed art thou amongst women, and blessed is the fruit of thy womb, Jesus.
1: Holy Mary, Mother of God, pray for us sinners, now and at the hour of our death. Amen.
0: Hail Mary, full of grace, the Lord is with thee. Blessed art thou amongst women, and blessed is the fruit of thy womb, Jesus.
1: Holy Mary, Mother of God, pray for us sinners, now and at the hour of our death. Amen.
0: Hail Mary, full of grace, the Lord is with thee. Blessed art thou amongst women, and blessed is the fruit of thy womb, Jesus.
1: Holy Mary, Mother of God, pray for us sinners, now and at the hour of our death. Amen.
0: Hail Mary, full of grace, the Lord is with thee. Blessed art thou amongst women, and blessed is the fruit of thy womb, Jesus.
1: Holy Mary, Mother of God, pray for us sinners, now and at the hour of our death. Amen.
0: Glory be to the Father, and to the Son, and to the Holy Spirit.
1: As it was in the beginning, is now, and ever shall be, world without end. Amen.
0: O my Jesus,
1: forgive us our sins, save us from the fires of hell. Lead all souls to heaven, especially those in most need of thy mercy.
0: The second glorious mystery is the ascension of our Lord into heaven. Maggie?
1: Amy from Norristown, Pennsylvania, would like prayers for her son and his friends who are traveling abroad for the first time, that they remain happy, healthy, and out of harm's way. Jonas asks for prayers as he prepares to participate in a symposium panel discussion on Friday. Pray that his stage fright, anxieties, and brain fog will disperse so that he can be relaxed, enjoy the moment, and impart impactful knowledge and insights to the audience.
0: We will do that.
1: Pamela from Green Bay, Wisconsin, requests prayers for her son, for her daughter, son-in-law, and their two daughters who are currently in Portugal. Please pray that their journey takes them to Fatima and that they experience a spiritual awakening that leads them back home to the Catholic faith. Mm-hmm. And Catherine from California gives thanks that her 98-year-old mother was able to live to see her great-nephew's wedding celebration in Italy. She passed away just 24 hours after arriving back in the U.S. after a 2.5-week European holiday. Wow. That's the way to go.
0: That's the way to go, man. Can you imagine?
1: Go out with your boots on.
0: Yep. How about that? Let's go to the phones now and take a prayer intention tonight. And we've got a very special broadcast tonight, live from the Chapel of the Nativity in the presence of the Holy Eucharist, which is our Lord and Jesus, our Lord and Savior Jesus Christ. Thank you, Lord. Let's take some phone calls.
1: Rose is calling in from Wakefield, Massachusetts.
0: Rose, out on the East Coast, how are you?
2: I'm not doing too good, Father. I'm asking for a true miracle. I have a son who has a brain tumor, which I take care of, and I was just diagnosed with liver cancer. And I just want a miracle. I just want to be able to take care of him. I'm not afraid to die, but I just need to be here for him.
0: All right, so you just got diagnosed with cancer. Is that right, Rose?
2: Yes. 2 hours ago, maybe 3 hours ago.
0: Oh. Okay, well, we'll pray for two miracles, that your cancer go away and your son's brain tumor go away.
1: Yeah.
0: And we'll pray for that. And God is at work here. And Jesus, please hear our prayer, and St. Joseph. And then we got a bunch of saints here in the windows, right there, St. Jose Maria, St. Faustina, St. Kateri, Catecawitha, St. Jose Sanchez de Rios, St. Regina Barretta-Mola, St. Thomas More, St. Teresa of Lisieux, Andre Bessette, St. Jose, John Paul II, St. Michael. We got them all. We'll pray to all those saints for you, Rose, here in this beautiful chapel of the Nativity. Let's go back to the phones.
1: 8-year-old Maria Jose is calling in from Chicago, here in Chicago.
0: Maria Jose, how are you this evening?
3: Good, Father Rocky.
0: I'm happy you called in.
3: I would like God to protect our family because we are on our way home from a road trip to New England.
0: Oh, so you're on the road traveling back from New England to Chicago, and you want God to protect you, right?
3: Yes.
0: Okay, we will do that. Do you think you'll stop along the way and get any ice cream?
3: I hope so.
0: Because that should protect you. I used to do that on trips with boys. I'd stop off at Wendy's about 45 minutes from home, and we'd get,
1: Those
0: Wendy's?
1: Frosties.
0: Yeah, Frosties. That always
1: Frosties.
0: Protected us. So we're going to pray for that, Maria Jose. Our Father who art in heaven, hallowed be thy name. Thy kingdom come, thy will be done on earth as it is in heaven.
1: Give us this day our daily bread, and forgive us our trespasses, as we forgive those who trespass against us. And lead us not into temptation, but deliver us from evil. Amen.
0: Hail Mary, full of grace, the Lord is with thee. Blessed art thou amongst women, and blessed is the fruit of thy womb, Jesus.
1: Holy Mary, Mother of God, pray for us sinners, now and at the hour of our death. Amen.
0: Hail Mary, full of grace, the Lord is with thee. Blessed art thou amongst women, and blessed is the fruit of thy womb, Jesus.
1: Holy Mary, Mother of God, pray for us sinners, now and at the hour of our death. Amen.
0: Hail Mary, full of grace, the Lord is with thee. Blessed art thou amongst women, and blessed is the fruit of thy womb, Jesus.
1: Holy Mary, Mother of God, pray for us sinners, now and at the hour of our death. Amen. That's Dan's family.
0: Yeah, that's Dan's family. Hail Mary, full of grace, the Lord is with thee. Blessed art thou amongst women, and blessed is the fruit of thy womb, Jesus.
1: Holy Mary, Mother of God, pray for us sinners, now and at the hour of our death. Amen.
0: Hail Mary, full of grace, the Lord is with thee. Blessed art thou amongst women, and blessed is the fruit of thy womb, Jesus.
1: Holy Mary, Mother of God, pray for us sinners, now and at the hour of our death. Amen.
0: Hail Mary, full of grace, the Lord is with thee. Blessed art thou amongst women, and blessed is the fruit of thy womb, Jesus.
1: Holy Mary, Mother of God, pray for us sinners, now and at the hour of our death. Amen.
0: Hail Mary, full of grace, the Lord is with thee. Blessed art thou amongst women, and blessed is the fruit of thy womb, Jesus.
1: Holy Mary, Mother of God, pray for us sinners, now and at the hour of our death. Amen.
0: Hail Mary, full of grace, the Lord is with thee. Blessed art thou amongst women, and blessed is the fruit of thy womb, Jesus.
1: Holy Mary, Mother of God, pray for us sinners, now and at the hour of our death. Amen.
0: Hail Mary, full of grace, the Lord is with thee. Blessed art thou amongst women, and blessed is the fruit of thy womb, Jesus.
1: Holy Mary, Mother of God, pray for us sinners, now and at the hour of our death. Amen.
0: Holy Kowalski.
1: Holy Kowalskis.
0: Look at all those, huh? Hail Mary, full of grace, the Lord is with thee. Blessed art thou amongst women, and blessed is the fruit of thy womb, Jesus.
1: Holy Mary, Mother of God, pray for us sinners, now and at the hour of our death. Amen.
0: Glory be to the Father, and to the Son, and to the Holy Spirit.
1: As it was in the beginning, is now, and ever shall be, world without end. Amen.
0: O my Jesus,
1: forgive us our sins, save us from the fires of hell, lead all souls to heaven, especially those in most need of thy mercy.
0: And I want to pray for all the youngsters and all the staff involved in Catholic summer camps or experiences this summer. Camps, sports camps, you name it, service projects in Mexico, all that. We pray for that. The third glorious mystery is the descent of the Holy Spirit upon the apostles. Let's go to the phones.
1: Maria is calling in from Austin, Texas.
0: Hi, Maria. How are you?
4: Hi, Father Rocky and Maggie.
0: Thanks for calling. What's your prayer intention?
4: Our family would like to offer a couple of intentions.
0: Sure.
4: First, for our sister Yolanda, for healing of her health and blessings on her birthday today.
0: Okay.
4: And would ask if you and Maggie could sing happy birthday to her. And second, for the Heavenly Father to restore all of our brothers, sisters, and their families to full health in mind, body, and spirit, so that we may serve the Lord the rest of our life.
0: Good. And your sister's name is Yolanda?
4: Yolanda.
0: Yolanda. Okay, I'm going to let Maggie sing happy birthday since I'm in the presence of the Blessed Sacrament. Maggie, you go ahead.
1: Happy birthday to you. Happy birthday to you. Happy birthday, dear Yolanda, on your birthday. Happy birthday to you.
0: God bless you, Maria, from Austin, Texas, home of 970 AM. KIXL, KIXL. Let's take another prayer intention from the phones, please.
1: Catherine is calling in from Gun Barrel City, Texas.
0: Oh, I love that. Texas. Hi, Catherine. How are you tonight?
5: I'm doing very well, Father. Thank you so much for taking the call.
0: Sure.
5: I'm calling in Thanksgiving for a successful surgery today for my brother, Ed. He had his left kidney injured or removed because of cancer. And I'm asking for prayers for continued recovery for him. And I'm also asking for extra prayers for Maggie for a safe and healthy pregnancy.
1: Oh, God bless
0: Good.
1: You, Catherine.
0: And what kind of baby do you want Maggie to have? A boy baby or a girl baby?
5: Oh, it would be nice to have a baby girl, don't you think?
0: Oh, I think so.
1: Sure,
0: yep,
1: sure.
0: Okay. Thank you, Catherine. And thanks be to God that your brother Ed came through the surgery well. And thanks be to God for the remarkable surgeons here in this country. Our Father, who art in heaven, hallowed be thy name. Thy kingdom come, thy will be done on earth as it is in heaven.
1: Give us this day our daily bread, and forgive us our trespasses, as we forgive those who trespass against us. And lead us not into temptation, but deliver us from evil. Amen.
0: Hail Mary, full of grace, the Lord is with thee. Blessed art thou amongst women, and blessed is the fruit of thy womb, Jesus.
1: Holy Mary, Mother of God, pray for us sinners, now and at the hour of our death. Amen.
0: Hail Mary, full of grace, the Lord is with thee. Blessed art thou amongst women, and blessed is the fruit of thy womb, Jesus.
1: Holy Mary, Mother of God, pray for us sinners, now and at the hour of our death. Amen.
0: Hail Mary, full of grace, the Lord is with thee. Blessed art thou amongst women, and blessed is the fruit of thy womb, Jesus.
1: Holy Mary, Mother of God, pray for us sinners, now and at the hour of our death. Amen.
0: Hail Mary, full of grace, the Lord is with thee. Blessed art thou amongst women, and blessed is the fruit of thy womb, Jesus.
1: Holy Mary, Mother of God, pray for us sinners, now and at the hour of our death. Amen.
0: Hail Mary, full of grace, the Lord is with thee. Blessed art thou amongst women, and blessed is the fruit of thy womb, Jesus.
1: Holy Mary, Mother of God, pray for us sinners, now and at the hour of our death. Amen.
0: Hail Mary, full of grace, the Lord is with thee. Blessed art thou amongst women, and blessed is the fruit of thy womb, Jesus.
1: Holy Mary, Mother of God, pray for us sinners, now and at the hour of our death. Amen.
0: Hail Mary, full of grace, the Lord is with thee. Blessed art thou amongst women, and blessed is the fruit of thy womb, Jesus.
1: Holy Mary, Mother of God, pray for us sinners, now and at the hour of our death. Amen.
0: Hail Mary, full of grace, the Lord is with thee. Blessed art thou amongst women, and blessed is the fruit of thy womb, Jesus.
1: Holy Mary, Mother of God, pray for us sinners, now and at the hour of our death. Amen.
0: Hail Mary, full of grace, the Lord is with thee. Blessed art thou amongst women, and blessed is the fruit of thy womb, Jesus.
1: Holy Mary, Mother of God, pray for us sinners, now and at the hour of our death. Amen.
0: That's the National Eucharistic Congress Corpus Christi Procession in Los Angeles last summer. Hail Mary, full of grace, the Lord is with thee. Blessed art thou amongst women, and blessed is the fruit of thy womb, Jesus.
1: Holy Mary, Mother of God, pray for us sinners, now and at the hour of our death. Amen.
0: Glory be to the Father, and to the Son, and to the Holy Spirit.
1: As it was in the beginning, is now, and ever shall be, world without end. Amen.
0: O my Jesus,
1: forgive us our sins, save us from the fires of hell, lead all souls to heaven, especially those in most need of thy mercy.
0: And then a special shout out of thanksgiving to Damon Schmidt, Marty Jury here in Green Bay, and all of our other engineers and staff who made it possible tonight for us to do this broadcast. It looks like it's like effortless and it's magic, but actually there's a lot of hard work that goes into it since we rarely broadcast from this place anymore. So thank you, team, for making that happen. Now let's pray a memorial for the safety of all unborn children all over the world, for the support of their mothers and fathers, and for an end to abortion. Remember, O most gracious Virgin Mary, and never was it known that anyone who fled to thy protection implored thy help or sought thy intercession was left unaided. Inspired by this confidence, I fly unto thee, O Virgin of Virgins, my Mother. To thee do I come, before thee I stand, sinful and sorrowful. O Mother of the Word incarnate, despise not my petitions, but in thy mercy hear and answer me. Amen. All right, the fourth glorious mystery is the Assumption of our Blessed Mother into heaven. Let's go to the phones.
1: Susanna is calling in from Puerto Morelos in Mexico.
0: Susanna in Mexico, how are you?
6: Hi, Father Rocky. Thank you so much for taking my call.
0: Sure.
6: My prayer intention is for my niece, Erica, who had hip surgery last week, and she's been having some complications. And I want to pray for her to get better as soon as possible. Also, I want to pray for myself. I have a lot of stomach issues. I have arthritis, diabetes, and I just want to get better. so that I can go on with my life and hopefully go to California and help.
0: Good. Well, we'll pray for your niece, her hip surgery, overcome those complications. Pray for Erica as she gets better so she can go to California. We'll pray for all that. Everybody in a similar situation out there. Jesus said, ask and you shall receive. Seek and you will find. Knock and it will be opened to you. Our Father who art in heaven, hallowed be thy name. Thy kingdom come, thy will be done on earth as it is in heaven.
1: Give us this day our daily bread, and forgive us our trespasses, as we forgive those who trespass against us. And lead us not into temptation, but deliver us from evil. Amen.
0: Hail Mary, full of grace, the Lord is with thee. Blessed art thou amongst women, and blessed is the fruit of thy womb, Jesus.
1: Holy Mary, Mother of God, pray for us sinners, now and at the hour of our death. Amen.
0: Hail Mary, full of grace, the Lord is with thee. Blessed art thou amongst women, and blessed is the fruit of thy womb, Jesus.
1: Holy Mary, Mother of God, pray for us sinners, now and at the hour of our death. Amen.
0: Hail Mary, full of grace, the Lord is with thee. Blessed art thou amongst women, and blessed is the fruit of thy womb, Jesus.
1: Holy Mary, Mother of God, pray for us sinners, now and at the hour of our death. Amen.
0: Hail Mary, full of grace, the Lord is with thee. Blessed art thou amongst women, and blessed is the fruit of thy womb, Jesus.
1: Holy Mary, Mother of God, pray for us sinners, now and at the hour of our death. Amen.
0: Hail Mary, full of grace, the Lord is with thee. Blessed art thou amongst women, and blessed is the fruit of thy womb, Jesus.
1: Holy Mary, Mother of God, pray for us sinners, now and at the hour of our death. Amen.
0: Hail Mary, full of grace, the Lord is with thee. Blessed art thou amongst women, and blessed is the fruit of thy womb, Jesus.
1: Holy Mary, Mother of God, pray for us sinners, now and at the hour of our death. Amen.
0: Hail Mary, full of grace, Lord is with thee. Blessed art thou amongst women, and blessed is the fruit of thy womb, Jesus.
1: Holy Mary, Mother of God, pray for us sinners, now and at the hour of our death. Amen.
0: Hail Mary, full of grace, the Lord is with thee. Blessed art thou amongst women, and blessed is the fruit of thy womb, Jesus.
1: Holy Mary, Mother of God, pray for us sinners, now and at the hour of our death. Amen.
0: Hail Mary, full of grace, the Lord is with thee. Blessed art thou amongst women, and blessed is the fruit of thy womb, Jesus.
1: Holy Mary, Mother of God, pray for us sinners, now and at the hour of our death. Amen.
0: Hail Mary, full of grace, the Lord is with thee. Blessed art thou amongst women, and blessed is the fruit of thy womb, Jesus.
1: Holy Mary, Mother of God, pray for us sinners, now and at the hour of our death. Amen.
0: Glory be to the Father, and to the Son, and to the Holy Spirit.
1: As it was in the beginning, is now, and ever shall be, world without end. Amen.
0: O my Jesus,
1: forgive us our sins, save us from the fires of hell. Lead all souls to heaven, especially those in most need of thy mercy.
0: If you want to see the most recent Catholic 101 reel, go to the Father Rocky Facebook page. The fifth glorious mystery is the coronation of Our Lady as Queen of Heaven and Earth. Let's take one more phone call.
1: We'll go to George in Madera, California.
0: George out in California, how are you?
7: Good evening, Father Rocky. I'm doing well. I need prayer intentions for my granddaughter. She's 10 years old, and she's in Valley Children's Hospital. And she's lost over 6 pounds in the last couple of days, and they're not sure what's going on with her. So just pray for her.
0: Sure. What's her first name, George?
7: Her first name is Aubrey.
0: Aubrey, that's a beautiful name. Lord, please heal Aubrey. She's only 10 years old, and she's lost 10 pounds. And we want you to heal her, just like you healed. You healed a lot of people back in the day, and you're still doing that. So please, Lord. Our Father who art in heaven, hallowed be thy name. Thy kingdom come, thy will be done on earth as it is in heaven.
1: Give us this day our daily bread, and forgive us our trespasses, as we forgive those who trespass against us. And lead us not into temptation, but deliver us from evil. Amen.
0: Hail Mary, full of grace, the Lord is with thee. Blessed art thou amongst women, and blessed is the fruit of thy womb, Jesus.
1: Holy Mary, Mother of God, pray for us sinners, now and at the hour of our death. Amen.
0: Hail Mary, full of grace, the Lord is with thee. Blessed art thou amongst women, and blessed is the fruit of thy womb, Jesus.
1: Holy Mary, Mother of God, pray for us sinners, now and at the hour of our death. Amen.
0: Hail Mary, full of grace, the Lord is with thee. Blessed art thou amongst women, and blessed is the fruit of thy womb, Jesus.
1: Holy Mary, Mother of God, pray for us sinners, now and at the hour of our death. Amen.
0: Hail Mary, full of grace, the Lord is with thee. Blessed art thou amongst women, and blessed is the fruit of thy womb, Jesus.
1: Holy Mary, Mother of God, pray for us sinners, now and at the hour of our death. Amen.
0: Josie turns to, I'll say, Hail Mary, full of grace, the Lord is with thee. Blessed art thou amongst women, and blessed is the fruit of thy womb, Jesus.
1: Holy Mary, Mother of God, pray for us sinners, now and at the hour of our death. Amen.
0: Hail Mary, full of grace, the Lord is with thee. Blessed art thou amongst women, and blessed is the fruit of thy womb, Jesus.
1: Holy Mary, Mother of God, pray for us sinners, now and at the hour of our death. Amen.
0: Hail Mary, full of grace, the Lord is with thee. Blessed art thou amongst women, and blessed is the fruit of thy womb, Jesus.
1: Holy Mary, Mother of God, pray for us sinners, now and at the hour of our death. Amen.
0: Hail Mary, full of grace, the Lord is with thee. Blessed art thou amongst women, and blessed is the fruit of thy womb, Jesus.
1: Holy Mary, Mother of God, pray for us sinners, now and at the hour of our death. Amen.
0: Hail Mary, full of grace, the Lord is with thee. Blessed art thou amongst women, and blessed is the fruit of thy womb, Jesus.
1: Holy Mary, Mother of God, pray for us sinners, now and at the hour of our death. Amen.
0: Hail Mary, full of grace, the Lord is with thee. Blessed art thou amongst women, and blessed is the fruit of thy womb, Jesus.
1: Holy Mary, Mother of God, pray for us sinners, now and at the hour of our death. Amen.
0: Glory be to the Father, and to the Son, and to the Holy Spirit.
1: As it was in the beginning, is now, and ever shall be, world without end. Amen.
0: O my Jesus,
1: forgive us our sins, save us from the fires of hell, lead all souls to heaven, especially those in most need of thy mercy.
0: In the name of the Father, and of the Son, and of the Holy Spirit.
1: Amen.
0: Thank you, Jesus, Mary and Joseph, angels and saints, for joining us for the Family Rosary Across America tonight. Thank you, Lord, in the Holy Eucharist, real presence here. Please hear our prayers. Thank you, Maggie and Gavin, everybody out there. And all you moms and dads, boys and girls, brothers and sisters, ladies and gentlemen, grandmas and grandpas, and all your pets that show up too, cats and dogs, chickens and chihuahuas, horses and parakeets too. Remember, the family prays together,
1: stays together.
0: So carry that rosary in your pocket just like that, and you will keep Christ
1: in your heart.
0: Good night, everyone. God bless you.
8: 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My question is, the part of the Apostles' Creed when it says he descended to hell, what does this mean? Why did he go to hell? In the Bible, you see a word in Hebrew and a word in Greek that refer to the same place. In Hebrew, it's Sheol. In Greek, we would say it in English as Hades. And it means the underworld. Jesus himself talks about in Luke 16, in the words of Abraham to the rich man, there's a great chasm that's fixed between where we are on the good people's side and where you are on the bad people's side. They were all in the underworld. And the good people were waiting for Jesus to rescue them because the gates of heaven had been closed by the fall of Adam and Eve. So when Jesus was dying, he says to the thief to the right of him, "This day you will be with me in paradise," where the just people of the Old Testament were waiting for Jesus, that he would go there and rescue them. That would be paradise, and then he would bring them all to heaven.
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0: Your merciful love, O God, we have received in the midst of your temple. Your praise, O God, like your name, reaches the ends of the earth. Your right hand is filled with saving justice. In the name of the Father, and of the Son, and of the Holy Spirit.
1: Amen.
0: The Lord be with you.
1: And with your spirit.
0: My brothers and sisters, let us acknowledge our sins and so prepare ourselves to celebrate these sacred mysteries. I confess to Almighty God and to you, my brothers and sisters,
1: that I have greatly sinned
0: in my thoughts, in my words, in what I have done, in what I have failed to do, through my fault, through my fault, through my most grievous fault.
1: Therefore, I ask Blessed Mary, of the Virgin, all the angels and saints, and you, my brothers and sisters, to pray for me to the Lord our God.
0: May Almighty God have mercy on us, forgive us our sins, and bring us to everlasting life.
1: Amen.

0: stone.
1: Let us pray. O God, who in the abasement of your Son have raised up a fallen world, fill your faithful with holy joy. For on those you have rescued from slavery to sin, you bestow eternal gladness. Through our Lord Jesus Christ, your Son, who lives and reigns with you in the unity of the Holy Spirit, God forever and ever.
0: Amen.
1: Please be seated.
2: A reading from the book of the prophet Hosea. Israel is a luxuriant vine whose fruit matches its growth. The more abundant his fruit, the more altars he built. The more productive his land, the more sacred pillars he set up. Their heart is false, now they pay for their guilt. God shall break down their altars and destroy their sacred pillars. If they would say, "We have no king," since they do not fear the Lord, what can the king do for them? The king of Samaria shall disappear like foam upon the waters. The high places of Avon shall be destroyed, the sin of Israel. Thorns and thistles shall overgrow their altars. Then they shall cry out to the mountains, "Cover us," and to the hills, "Fall upon us." Sow for yourselves justice, reap the fruit of piety. Break up for yourselves a new field, for it is time to seek the Lord, till he come and rain down justice upon you. The word of the Lord.
0: Thanks be to God.
2: Seek always the face of the Lord.
0: Seek always the face of the Lord.
2: Sing to him, sing his praise, proclaim all his wondrous deeds. Glory in his holy name. Rejoice, O hearts that seek the Lord.
0: Seek always the face of the Lord.
2: Look to the Lord in his strength. Seek to serve him constantly. Recall the wondrous deeds that he has wrought, his portents, and the judgments he has uttered.
0: Seek always the face of the Lord.
2: You descendants of Abraham, his servants, sons of Jacob, his chosen ones, he, the Lord, is our God. Throughout the earth, his judgments prevail.
0: Seek always the face of the Lord.

0: The Lord be with you.
1: And with your spirit.
0: A reading from the Holy Gospel according to Matthew.
1: Glory to you, Lord.
0: Jesus summoned his 12 disciples and gave them authority over unclean spirits to drive them out and to cure every disease and every illness. The names of the 12 apostles are these. First, Simon, called Peter, and his brother Andrew, James, the son of Zebedee, and his brother John, Philip and Bartholomew, Thomas and Matthew, the tax collector, James, the son of Alphaeus, and Thaddeus, Simon the Cananean, and Judas Iscariot, who betrayed Jesus. Jesus sent out these 12 after instructing them thus, "Do not go into pagan territory or enter a Samaritan town. Go rather to the lost sheep of the house of Israel. As you go, make this proclamation, the kingdom of heaven is at hand." The Gospel of the Lord.
1: Praise to you, Lord Jesus Christ.
0: Please be seated for a moment. Today's Gospel passage is taken from Matthew's Gospel, chapter 10. And in listing the names of the apostles, St. Matthew identifies himself as Matthew, the tax collector. The other apostles or gospels like Mark and Luke and John don't identify him as a tax collector because being a tax collector back then was not something prestigious, at least among the Jewish people. For the Romans, it might have been. So he identifies himself there as the tax collector. So why are there 12 apostles? I don't know for sure, but it seems reasonable since there were 12 tribes of Israel. And Jesus, the Son of God, came into the world to redeem it. First, the kingdom of Israel, and from there, the rest of the world. And what is the work of an apostle? Well, we can see the work of the apostle was to work with Jesus and to assist Jesus in his daily work, which was preaching and teaching, sometimes healing, and sometimes feeding. It was the 12 apostles who distributed the bread and the fish to the thousands and thousands of people out there. Today, the successors of the apostles are the bishops of the Catholic Church. There are several thousand of them, but there are several billion baptized Christians. And the role of a bishop and a priest and a deacon is to share in the threefold mission of Christ, the prophet and king. And that is to teach, to rule, and sanctify. That's why priests are ordained. They're ordained to teach the Catholic faith, to rule, govern the people of God, and to sanctify, which means to bring the seven sacraments to the people. And they're all very important. And some priests and bishops do more of one than the other. Here at Relevant Radio, we're very much into the teaching mission of the church over the airwaves and through the digital media. But we also move people to take advantage of the sacraments, principally the Holy Eucharist and the sacrament of confession. And all of us, in one way or another, are called to be apostles or share in the mission of the apostolate, which is to evangelize. Sometimes people like the word disciple better than apostle. I'm not an expert on the different things, but we're all called to carry out the work of the apostolate. And what's the source of the strength for the apostolate? The Holy Eucharist. And we've seen that down through the ages. You know, the daily Holy Eucharist and participation in the Holy Eucharist gives you the strength and the charity to reach out to God's people. Now let us stand for the prayers of the faithful. For Pope Leo XIV and all priests, and for an increase in holy vocations to the priesthood, that those who are called will respond generously, we pray to the Lord.
1: Lord, hear our prayer.
0: For peace throughout the world, that people will seek reconciliation and understanding rather than conflict and violence, we pray to the Lord.
1: Lord, hear our prayer.
0: For healing among people who are estranged from each other, especially family members, that they will be reunited in Christ's peace, we pray to the Lord.
1: Lord, hear our prayer.
0: for our homebound and critically ill audience, that they will feel comfort and support in this community of faith. We pray to the Lord.
1: Lord, hear our prayer.
0: For all those who have died, especially for the repose of the soul of Monica Condit, for whom this Mass is being offered, we pray to the Lord.
1: Lord, hear our prayer.
0: For our St. Joseph, St. Gabriel, St. Nicholas, and Guardian Angel Society members, and for all the intentions received from our listeners and supporters, that Our Lady of Guadalupe will intercede for them, we pray to the Lord.
1: Lord, hear our prayer.
0: And for your own special intentions, especially the people who asked you to pray for them, we pray to the Lord.
1: Lord, hear our prayer.
0: Dear Father in heaven, we believe in your power, we trust in your mercy. We ask you our prayers through Christ our Lord.
1: Amen.
0: Please be seated. For those of you participating in the Mass today through the Relevant Radio Network, you may send your prayer intentions to us right here at relevantradio.com/pray. We print them out every day, we read them, and we pray for them three times a day during the Holy Mass, which is broadcast at noon, during the Chapel of Divine Mercy with Drew Mariani every afternoon at 3 p.m. Central Time, and then during the Family Rosary Across America each evening at 7 p.m. Central Time. We also post many of these prayer intentions on our video screen outside the chapel, and those prayer intentions are streaming through there all day long, so other people pray for your intentions as well. Blessed are you, Lord, God of all creation, for through your goodness we have received the bread we offer you, fruit of the earth and work of human hands, it will become for us the bread of life.
1: Blessed be God forever.

0: 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Fruit of the vine and work of human hands, it will become our spiritual drink.
1: Blessed be God forever.

0: Pray, sisters and brothers, that my sacrifice and yours may be acceptable to God, the Almighty Father.
1: May the Lord accept the sacrifice at your hands for the praise and glory of his name, for our good of all his holy church.
0: May this oblation dedicated to your name purify us, O Lord, and day by day bring our conduct closer to the life of heaven, through Christ our Lord.
1: Amen.
0: The Lord be with you.
1: And with your spirit.
0: Lift up your hearts.
1: Lift them up to the Lord.
0: Let us give thanks to the Lord our God.
1: It is right and just.
0: It is truly right and just, our duty and our salvation, always and everywhere to give you thanks, Lord, Holy Father, Almighty and Eternal God, through Christ our Lord. In him you have been pleased to renew all things, giving us all a share in his fullness. For though he was in the form of God, he emptied himself, and by the blood of the cross brought peace to all creation. Therefore he has been exalted above all things, and to all who obey him has become the source of eternal salvation. And so with angels and archangels, with thrones and dominions, and with all the hosts and powers of heaven, we sing the hymn of your glory as without end we acclaim,
1: Holy, holy, holy, holy, holy, Lord God of hosts. Heaven and earth are full of your glory. Hosanna in the highest. Blessed is he who comes in the name of the Lord. Hosanna in the highest.
0: You are indeed holy, O Lord, the fount of all holiness. Make holy, therefore, these gifts, we pray, by sending down your Spirit upon them like the dewfall, so that they may become for us the body and blood of our Lord Jesus Christ. At the time he was betrayed and entered willingly into his passion, he took bread, and giving thanks, broke it, and gave it to his disciples, saying, Take this, all of you, and eat of it. For this is my body, which will be given up for you.

In a similar way, when supper was ended, he took the chalice, and once more giving thanks, he gave it to his disciples, saying, "Take this, all of you, and drink from it, for this is the chalice of my blood, the blood of the new and eternal covenant, which will be poured out for you and for many for the forgiveness of sins. Do this in memory of me."

0: The mystery of faith. We proclaim your death, O Lord, and profess your resurrection
1: until you come again.
0: Therefore, as we celebrate the memorial of his death and resurrection, we offer you, Lord, the bread of life and the chalice of salvation, giving thanks you held us worthy to be in your presence and minister to you. Humbly we pray that partaking of the body and blood of Christ, we may be gathered into one by the Holy Spirit. Remember, Lord, your church spread throughout the world and bring her to the fullness of charity, together with Leo, our Pope, Blaise, our Bishop, and all the clergy. Remember also our brothers and sisters who have fallen asleep in the hope of the resurrection and all who died in your mercy. Welcome them into the light of your face. Have mercy on us all, we pray, that with the Blessed Virgin Mary, Mother of God, with Blessed Joseph, her spouse, with the blessed apostles and all the saints who pleased you throughout the ages, we may merit to be co-heirs to eternal life, may praise and glorify you through your Son, Jesus Christ.

0: Deliver us, Lord, we pray, from every evil. 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
1: For the kingdom and the power and the glory are yours, now and forever.
0: Lord Jesus Christ, who said to your apostles, "Peace I leave you, my peace I give you," look not on our sins, but on the faith of your church, and graciously grant her peace and unity in accordance with your will, who live and reign forever and ever.
1: Amen.
0: The peace of the Lord be with you always.
1: With your spirit.

0: Behold the Lamb of God. 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Lord,
1: I am not worthy that you should enter under my roof, but only say the word, my soul shall be healed.
0: Our communion antiphon is, come to me, all who labor and are burdened, and I will refresh, and I will refresh you, says the Lord. The body of Christ. The body of Christ. The body of Christ. The body of Christ. The body of Christ.
2: 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I wish, my Lord, to receive you with the purity, humility, and devotion with which your most holy mother received you, with the spirit and fervor of the saints.

0: Let us pray. Grant, we pray, O Lord, that having been replenished by such great gifts, we may gain the prize of salvation and never cease to praise you through Christ our Lord.
1: Amen.
0: The Lord be with you.
1: And with your spirit.
0: May Almighty God bless you, the Father, and the Son, and the Holy Spirit.
1: Amen.
0: Go forth, the Mass is ended.
1: Thanks be to God.
0: And on Wednesdays, we pray the Litany of St. Joseph in gratitude for all he's done for us here at Relevant Radio, for our families. Lord, have mercy.
1: Lord, have mercy.
0: Christ, have mercy.
1: Christ, have mercy.
0: Lord, have mercy.
1: Lord, have mercy.
0: God, our Father in heaven.
1: Have mercy on us.
0: God, the Son, Redeemer of the world.
1: Have mercy on us.
0: God, the Holy Spirit.
1: Have mercy on us.
0: Holy Trinity, one God.
1: Have mercy on us.
0: Holy Mary.
1: Pray for us.
0: Saint Joseph.
1: Pray for us.
0: Noble Son of the House of David.
1: Pray for us.
0: Light of Patriarchs.
1: Pray for us.
0: Husband of the Mother of God.
1: Pray for us.
0: Guardian of the Virgin.
1: Pray for us.
0: Foster father of the Son of God.
1: Pray for us.
0: Faithful guardian of Christ.
1: Pray for us.
0: Head of the Holy Family.
1: Pray for us.
0: Joseph chaste and just.
1: Pray for us.
0: Joseph prudent and brave.
1: Pray for us.
0: Joseph obedient and loyal.
1: Pray for us.
0: Pattern of patience.
1: Pray for us.
0: Lover of poverty.
1: Pray for us.
0: Model of workers.
1: Pray for us.
0: Example to parents.
1: Pray for us.
0: Guardian of virgins.
1: Pray for us.
0: Pillar of family life.
1: Pray for us.
0: Comfort of the troubled.
1: Pray for us.
0: Hope of the sick.
1: Pray for us.
0: Patron of the dying.
1: Pray for us.
0: Terror of evil spirits.
1: Pray for us.
0: Head of Relevant Radio.
1: Pray for us.
0: Protector of the Church.
1: Pray for us.
0: Protector of the Redeemer.
1: Pray for us.
0: Servant of Christ.
1: Pray for us.
0: Minister of Salvation.
1: Pray for us.
0: Support in difficulty.
1: Pray for us.
0: Patron of refugees.
1: Pray for us.
0: Patron of the afflicted.
1: Pray for us.
0: Patron of the poor.
1: Pray for us.
0: Lamb of God, you take away the sins of the world.
1: Spare us, O
0: Jesus. Lamb of God, you take away the sins of the world.
1: Graciously hear us, O Jesus.
0: Lamb of God, you take away the sins of the world.
1: Have mercy on us, O Jesus.
0: God made a master of his household.
1: And put him in charge of all that he owned.
0: Let us pray, O God, in your infinite wisdom and love.
1: You chose Joseph to be the husband of Mary, the mother of your son. May we have the help of his prayers in heaven, and enjoy his protection on earth.
0: We ask this through Christ our Lord.
1: Amen.
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4: 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President Trump says the ceasefire with Tehran is over. He spoke about it today at the NATO summit following the latest U.S. military strike against Iran.
5: We said, go and do your funeral stuff. And instead of that, they start shooting rockets at ships yesterday. And so we hit him very hard last night.
4: Trump adding that more strikes on Iran may happen tonight. Meanwhile, the president had some kind words for Ukrainian President Volodymyr Zelensky as they met today in Turkey.
5: He's done an amazing job. Look, he's been very effective. Now he's had the best equipment because he's had our equipment. And you have a lot of brave people that are using that equipment.
4: The ongoing Russia-Ukraine war has been in sharp focus during the gathering. Today's meeting between Trump and Zelensky came just hours after a deadly Russian attack on the capital of Ukraine. Pope Leo XIV is calling on the world to confront the misuse of artificial intelligence and protect human dignity. In a message read today at the AI for Good Global Summit in Geneva, the Pope, drawing on his recent encyclical Magnifica Humanitas, urged ongoing dialogue on AI while stressing the need to address its ethical risks. The Vatican also highlighting the importance of stronger human oversight over autonomous AI systems. And the number of cancer cases is expected to surge in coming decades. Scott Pringle has the story.
6: More than 20 million people were diagnosed with cancer in 2024 worldwide, and the World Health Organization is predicting that annual number will be about 35 million by year 2050. The prediction report notes that essential cancer medicines remain out of reach for many. Dr. Elisa Bette-Widerpass with WHO says they're seeing reductions in some cancer rates in countries that have implemented prevention policies, but she says progress has been too slow.
4: Keeping you connected with the church and the world 24 hours a day, I'm Brooke Taylor, and this is listener-supported Relevant Radio.
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12: I'd like to give you a personalized invitation to be on the air with me. All you have to do is call this number, 888-914-9149. Everybody's welcome, 888-914-9149. And I love your emails. We get a ton of them every day. I read them all and I thank you for them, good, bad, or indifferent. Or as the case may be, good, bad, or ugly at times.

be getting a busy signal soon. 888-914-9149. Anonymous says, please do not use my name if you address my question on the air. I don't understand why not. I really don't. I don't get the desire to be anonymous when... Here's the question. You'll understand why. Because this lady's name is a very... Well, at least it's not an uncommon name. Why the need for anonymity? Okay. Whatever. So she's a very nice lady. She says, with the SSPX news and other actions around the world that seem in conflict with the church, how do I reconcile staying in the church with this chaos? The whataboutism. And she's referring there to partisans of the SSPX and those who are sympathetic to them, people adhering to the SSPX. And that stands for, if you're not familiar, the Society of St. Pius X. It's a, I think some people would call them extreme traditionalists or radical traditionalists, but the Pope has called them schismatic traditionalists in recent days because the leadership there went forward yet again with consecrating some priests to be bishops against the express orders of the Pope not to do that. So that's the background that she's talking about. And the whataboutism is the constant refrain, and it's a valid refrain. I don't deny the validity of the argument, but it's still a fallacy, and I'll explain why in a minute. Well, what about all the, you know, the alphabet people in the Catholic Church? What about the gadfly homosexualist priest who seems to be promoting homosexuality wherever he goes, and he gets invitations to meet with the Pope? And what about him? What about the German bishops? And what about the happy clappy in some Catholic parishes? And what about all the other things that are going on in the church? How come there's no hammer dropped on those people, and yet the hammer's being dropped on the traditionalist folk of the SSPX who just want to have the Latin Mass? That's all they want. They just want to be left alone, do their Catholic thing. So that's what she's referring to about whataboutism. The reason that's fallacious, I mean, it's probably obvious, but the reason it's fallacious is because, A, all those other problems should indeed be addressed punitively if necessary. And B, the fact that those other crises in the church that to greater or lesser extents have been unaddressed, at least not in the same way that the SSPX problem has been addressed, in no way exonerates the SSPX. So all this tub thumping and chest beating and throwing up all this dust in the air and hooping and hollering about, well, what about all these other people who are doing all these terrible things? You're right. That is a problem that should be dealt with, but it doesn't fix your problem, SSPX. That's the fallacy. Anyway, so Anonymous continues saying, I don't want to leave the church and the sacraments, but I have a hard time defending things that are going on and not being addressed by the Holy Father. I'll stop you right there. You don't have to defend them. You do not have to defend those things. I would advise you, because this is what I seek to do, is acknowledge them for what they really are, problems in the church, in many cases, serious problems, scandalous problems in the church. Don't defend them. Acknowledge them. Pray that God will give the leaders in the church, beginning with the Holy Father, of course, as we pray for all popes, whoever the pope may be at any given time, we pray that God will give him the strength and the courage and the clarity of mind, the prudence, the wisdom to do the very best job he can do as pope. We should always be praying that for every pope, including the current Holy Father. So no, leaving the church is never going to be the right solution. It's never a solution. But you don't have to defend these things. Just acknowledge them and say they should be addressed. And in the meantime, let's not let yet another problem be left unattended to. Would that all of them were attended to. And then lastly, she says, what are your thoughts on how to defend the church? None of my siblings practice the faith, so I feel on the defensive when these topics surface. Well, Anonymous, my humble advice would be just stay the course. Do what Jesus said to do. Remember that Jesus didn't say for you and for me as lay people that it's our job to save the church, to fix the church. It's not our job. What is our job? Our job, and this is true of all

Catholics, regardless of their state in life. Certainly it's true of priests and bishops and others, but I'm talking here to you from one layperson's perspective to another. Our job is to be faithful sons and daughters of the church that Jesus established. To love God with all your heart, mind, and strength. To love your neighbors, yourself. Give alms. Read the Bible. Receive the sacraments. Stay in the state of grace. Be a good mother or a wife in your case, assuming that you're married. Be a good husband. Be a good father. Pray the rosary. Help other people, have an active prayer life. All those things that are part of the gospel, part of what Jesus said when he said, come follow me, that's what we're called to do. I'm not called to save the church. Jesus is the savior of the church, and he alone. And if the Lord wills that his church should go through times of tumult, which always seems to be the case, in danger and heresy and schism, or schism, if you prefer. That's the Lord's business, not mine. My business is to just stay the course. So that's my humble, heartfelt advice to you, is just stay the course. Those things that Jesus says to do, pick up your cross and follow me, just do that. Don't leave the church. Don't look for the exit, because it's like cutting off your nose to spite your face. That's the old saying. It's true. Cutting off your nose to spite your face. We're not here to punish the church. God in due time will punish malefactors. There's no doubt about that. God in due time will punish the people who need to be punished. But I don't want to be on that list. By going into this mode in which I'm at war now with the church, I'm not going to do that. And I really strongly encourage you to just do that, just to be faithful, patient. You can acknowledge the problems. Yeah, absolutely. You can acknowledge them. You can be angry and unhappy about them. But don't let it rob you of the truth that, as I've said so many times now, but I do think it's a worthy analogy, stay on the Ark of Noah. In this case, it's the bark of Peter. The updated version of the Ark of Noah in the Old Testament is the bark of Peter, the church. Bark is an old-fashioned word for boat. Jesus, when he was preaching to the crowds on the north shore of the Sea of Galilee, and the crowds were pressing him. They're pressing so close to him. They wanted to get as close as possible to him. And imagine, like, thousands of people now. They're just pressing in. Jesus is standing on the shore, and he's now getting pushed into the water. He's probably up to his knees in water. It's like, okay, well, we got to do something different. What does Luke's gospel tell us? Jesus gets into Peter's fishing boat, which was moored nearby. The Lord gets into the boat. Peter presumably pulls the boat several yards away from the shore. So now the crowd is there on the shore. Their feet are getting wet. And the Lord is now in the boat. And from the boat of Peter, this is where the phrase bark of Peter comes from. From the little fishing boat of Peter, Jesus preaches the gospel to the assembled crowd. And that image of the church as a boat, in which you find Jesus and Peter, for that matter, to me is a very helpful reminder. I want to be there. That's where I want to be. I don't want to go overboard. Or to use a different Jesus analogy, he says, the wise man is the one who hears these words of mine and does them. He is like a man who builds his house on a rock. And when the rain and the waves and the winds and the storm batter against that house, it does not fall, Jesus says, because it has been built solidly on a rock. And then he juxtaposes that with the foolish man. He says, the foolish man is the one who hears these words of mine and does not do them. Maybe he decides, well, I'm going to fix this problem in the church and I'm out of here. Maybe that's his way of doing it. But Jesus says, the foolish man
is the one who hears these words of mine and does not do them. He's like a man who builds his house on sand. And of course, you know what happens there. Jesus says, when the wind and the rain and the floods and everything beat against that house, he says, it falls, and great is the fall of it. Total collapse, complete destruction. Why? Because it's not built on a rock. It's built on a foundation of shifting sand. And that will not hold this building up. And Jesus, it's no surprise, it's no coincidence that Jesus in Matthew 16 says, on this rock, I will build my church. What is this rock? Well, fundamentally, literally, it is the rock of Peter, because Simon's name gets changed there from Simon to Kepha, which is the Aramaic word for rock, later translated into Greek as Petros, which is the previously non-existent masculine form of the feminine noun Petra. Rock in Greek was always feminine, at least that word for rock was always feminine. And it had to be made masculine to fit this big burly fisherman, because that's his new name now. Kepha in the Aramaic, or Kepha, sometimes you'll see it rendered as Cephas. So when you look at Matthew chapter 16, verses 18 and forward, you see the literally the rock upon whom Jesus is building his church is Simon Peter. Also, as the catechism says, it's his profession of faith. You are the Christ, the Son of the living God. When Jesus said, who do men say that I am? And the apostles were giving incorrect answers. Well, some say you're John the Baptist, or some say you're Elijah, or one of the prophets. And then Jesus, as you can imagine, he's now looking closely at his inner circle, these 12 men who had accompanied him now for over a year, at least, year and a half, maybe longer than that. They ate with Jesus, they walked with Jesus, they saw the miracles, they heard him speaking, they knew him as well as anybody could, outside of perhaps his mother. And he says to them, well, who do you say that I am? And you can imagine they sort of sheepishly fell silent. And then Simon, brash fisherman Simon, he says, you are the Christ, the Son of the living God. And then what does Jesus say? You are blessed, Simon, son of Jonah. For no mere man has revealed this to you, but my Father who is in heaven. Therefore, I tell you, you are rock, and upon this rock I will build my church. He changes his name. And when you get a name change in the New Testament, this is true in the Old Testament, and it's otherwise unknown in the New Testament to receive a name change. It happens in the Old Testament, but this signifies the change in status that Simon Peter had. I will give to you the keys of the kingdom of heaven. Whatever you bind on earth will be bound in heaven. Whatever you loose on earth will be loosed in heaven. And he says, this rock that I'm building my church on will not be overcome, not even by the jaws of death, sometimes translated as the gates of hell. So that's all happening, and he's speaking directly to Peter individually, singularly. So it's no coincidence that Jesus says, upon this rock, I will build my church. That's the rock you want to be on. Even if the occupant of the throne of Peter, the successor of Peter, may be mediocre or in some other way problematic. We've had, 227? I have to go back and count. 226, 27. Bishops of Rome, validly elected bishops of Rome from the time of Peter forward, most of them have been quite good. Many of them, especially in the early church, were heroic. They were martyrs. In fact, the first umpteen popes, probably the first 20 popes, maybe more than that, were all martyrs. Some of them were great saints otherwise. Some were mediocre. A few were actually really bad. Just look up the bad popes sometime. You think, and I'm not talking to you anonymous, I'm just talking generally. If you think that the popes of recent generations, certainly in our generation, have been bad popes, you ain't seen nothing. You go back into the Middle Ages, the Theophylact family and the way it controlled popes, Pope Sergius,
He had a mistress, openly carrying on with his mistress. And this mistress, Marozia was her name. Theophylact was the family. She was not only the mistress of the Pope, she was the mother of another Pope because she had given birth to this illegitimate child. He became Pope. She was the grandmother of a Pope. She wasn't the wife, she was the mistress. You think it's bad in any given time. Take a look at some of the really bad times that the papacy went through. But thankfully, by God's mercy, the number of those popes who did terrible things, I mean, like really terrible things, they were few in number, relatively speaking. And if you had been alive at that time and you were distressed, of course you wouldn't have been because you wouldn't have known about any of these things. You would have been just a simple Catholic man or woman going about your business, doing your thing. You would know who the Pope was, but you'd never hear anything from him. You wouldn't get daily constant bombardments. And of course, there were no Substack accounts and blogs and websites and YouTube videos and podcasts constantly reminding you of every minute detail that person thinks is terrible with the Pope. You would never have known any of that. You would have just gone about your life as a Catholic. You would have gone to Mass, received communion, raised your kids, work your job, try to stay in the state of grace, receive the sacraments, all of those things. And you would have been fine, even at the height of the worst popes in the 2,000-year history of the Catholic Church. All I'm saying is have a sense of perspective, everybody. Calm down. The church has gone through rough waters before, far rougher than what we're going through now. There have been like some really wicked popes in the past. And guess what? The church is still here. Presto, look. Jesus keeps his promises. When Jesus said, upon this rock I will build my church and the gates of hell will not prevail against it, he meant it. And he's proven it over and over and over again. So like BTO would say, you ain't seen nothing yet. Who knows what will happen in the future? But we've seen it happen in the past and the church is still here and everybody's doing okay. At least those people who don't hive off and say, well, we're going to effectively, even though they wouldn't put in these words, we're going to start our own church. Because you guys have messed up. Because look, the Pope, come on, man. He's doing something bad now. Don't do that. Trust Jesus. Trust his promises. Stay on that rock. And the winds and the waves and all that other stuff that Jesus said would happen, maybe they're happening now. Okay, let's say they're all happening right now. You stay on the rock, you're going to be okay. If you leave the rock and you go onto that sandbar, you're doomed. So don't do that. All right. Those are just some thoughts. Hey, thank you for that really helpful email because you gave me an opportunity to discourse a little bit. My number, 888-914-9149. And I look forward to your emails. Send them to me, Patrick@relevantradio.com. I will be right back.

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7: Okay, let's go to Rick now in Phoenix. Good morning, Rick, and welcome.
8: Good morning. Thanks for having me.
7: Sure.
8: So, just want to thank you for your response to that email that Anonymous put on, and it's a great balanced view. I appreciate it.
7: Thank you.
8: And it is something I worry about, you know, that this correction of people is happening more so on the right coming from the Pope than on the left.
7: Mm-hmm.
8: And yeah, you're right. I mean, back in the day, we would have dysfunctional popes or whatnot, and we wouldn't even know about it. At the same time, you know, we probably weren't corrected as much because maybe they didn't know about it or didn't want to show the power that they had as much because the media. But speaking of the media, you know, the Save America Act was a big issue that, you know, voters, you know, our rock and our vote was to elect senators who, you know, would make sure illegals weren't you know, casting votes. So the Save America Act came out, and now four senators aren't supporting it. So Scotty Pressler, leading the charge on protesting that. And he mentioned an interesting idea.
7: Before you tell me what that is, can you tell me who he is? Because I don't know who that is.
8: He's the long-haired GOP influencer that he was the guy who got a lot of Amish people to vote and help us win Pennsylvania.
7: I'm just unfamiliar with him, but that's okay. Go ahead.
8: He's a young up-and-coming political support guy. But nonetheless, he said, if your senator is not, helping support the Save America Act, you can ask for a refund on your donations.
7: Okay.
8: And I was like, huh. So then I wondered, would that be an interesting way to, not control or act mean toward the church, but I think it's a fair grievance to make towards, I looked it up. It's not as easy to just go to a church and say, give me my donations back. I don't like this or that person. But if we do specify, that I'm making this donation for this purpose, and then there's concern that it's not being used for that purpose, there's two or three reasons that they give that's, it's possible to go to a diocese or whatnot and say, like, for example, in Virginia, with the Pope, electing the bishop who is undocumented immigrant that, had come here illegally and all that. I mean, that to me, if I was in Virginia, that would look so political, and I would feel that I'm donating to a non-political organization by donating to a church, and that I would have then the recourse and the response I'd have in giving money to that church. I think I'd be able to go in there and ask for a refund based on the fact I'm donating to a political activism charge from the Pope in my diocese.
7: Okay. So let me jump in here. So if I understand you, are you asking me what my thoughts are about a Catholic, let's say yourself, demanding a refund from his diocese or his parish if he doesn't feel that money was well spent, or if there were scandalous things going on that he's worried his money might have gone toward?
8: Right. I think it's a fair consideration. And I just wonder if you think it's a fair consideration. Yeah.
7: Well, I don't know. The canon lawyers could probably weigh in on this kind of thing, and I'm not one, but my general impression is that, could you do it? Sure. You could ask for it back. I don't know. I really don't know. I wouldn't know what to expect. I'm guessing you probably, it would be a bit of an uphill battle. But my general thought is that if I'm giving money, and I do, to my parish, to my diocese, and to other worthy causes, if I were to find out, and I don't have any expectation that I would, but theoretically, if I found out that, let's say, that money was going to an improper cause, I don't think I would ask for a refund. I would just simply say, I'm not going to give any more money until this problem changes. That seems fair to me. If you were to ask for your money back, I don't know how that would happen. Maybe the pastor would say, okay, here's a check. We looked up the records and here's your money back. I don't know if that is even likely. But if you're asking about this as a way to punish these people by making an example out of this, that if you don't take care, if you're not good stewards of the money, then I want my money back. Would that not be kind of a form of retribution or vengeance? It could be, I suppose. But I think the simpler thing is just to say, if you identify a problem, I'm not going to keep giving, or I'll give somewhere else until this problem stops.
8: Yeah.
7: What do you think? Okay.
8: Yeah, that seems to be maybe the more loving approach. And I wonder if there'd be, like people in Virginia, for example, who would just, would people like come together and just write a letter of 100, congregants and say, by the way, we're not giving donations until...
7: Yeah, you could.
8: The Pope or the
7: I mean, you could. I mean, there's probably an important difference here between could you and should you. You can. I don't know if that's the right way. I don't think that's the right way to go about doing it. I'm aware, for example, and this has been going on for, gosh, decades, at least that I've heard about it, where people who are disaffected in their parish or angry about something that's going on, instead of putting money in the collection basket, they put a, you know, some sort of a stylized note on paper that says, I'm not giving you any money until you clean up the problem, what have you. I've seen those kind of protest movements before. Let me give you an example that may put a little meat on the bones for what you're talking about. He's now deceased. He's gone on to his eternal reward, but there was a bishop named Bishop Michael Bransfield. He was the bishop of Wheeling-Charleston Diocese, so just south of Pittsburgh, well, south and southwest. And the problem for him started when there were allegations of sexual abuse that were being raised against him. And when that hit the fan, then a lot of investigation started going on and audits and all kinds of stuff. And what they found was that he, or at least he was accused of, this lavish spending and what people deemed to be financial misconduct with the monies of the diocese, living high on the hog and really nice things and expensive, you know. If you look him up, you can get all the details. Liquor, travel, all sorts of stuff. Stuff that a bishop should not be doing, at least not in the way he was doing it. Anyway, he gets bounced. So he's out now, and he's not even allowed to retire. He's not even allowed to live in the diocese. He's got to live elsewhere. Now, he has since died, and he made some restitution, as I understand it. But I could imagine, I wouldn't want to imagine, but I could imagine being one of the faithful in a diocese like that, where you find out that the money that you have been faithfully putting into the collection basket has been going to for the bishop to live a double life on your dime. That would be very irksome, wouldn't you think? And I could see why some people might have at that point said, I'm not going to give any money to the diocese until I know for sure that this problem has been resolved. I don't object to that if somebody has that reaction to it. Is that what you're driving at, Rick?
8: Yes, sir. Yeah, I just feel like it's okay to open the door to some healthy protests. You're right. I mean, we don't need to start a church tomorrow and act like this is the first
7: or
8: time
7: ever.
8: We have the right to feel offended. Well, essentially, a part of us probably has. We are starting a new rock internally to know it doesn't matter externally what goes on, because social media is only, so new. But
7: it fans the flames.
8: Yeah.
7: I have to press on, Rick. I do appreciate your thoughtful questions. Thank you. And I hope I hit the mark in terms of responding to what you're referring to. Thank you for that. Let's go to Sally now in McAllen, Texas. Hi, Sally.
9: Hello.
7: Yes, hi.
9: Hi. I'm wondering about the SSPX priests and wondering if where they hold their masses at those parishes, are there some sort of advertisement that there is SSPX priests at their parishes, and the parishes that they have mass at.
7: Are you asking how could somebody know if this were an SSPX chapel? Is that what you mean?
9: Yes, and yeah. My other question is, are those parishes owned by the Catholic Church?
7: Okay, good. Two good questions. I'll begin by saying I have never set foot inside of an SSPX chapel, so I can't say from any personal experience, and I don't know that I've ever, I don't even know that I've ever seen one. Maybe I've driven by one, never knew it. But, so I don't know. I just genuinely don't know. If there's a sign out front that says Society of St. Pius X, maybe there is. Maybe there's a marquee or something that would identify it. I've just never been to one. I have no intention of ever going to one. But for that reason, I can't say that I know one way or the other. But I'm guessing probably it would say that, or if you looked at a bulletin and it would probably say, in this district of the Society of St. Pius X, or some identifiable way like that. That's my guess. I think you'd also probably know it immediately because it would be markedly different. All the women would be wearing veils, and the girls too. There'd be some other outward signs that you could probably tell. They're probably, in fact, I'm certain that they wouldn't. But then again, I could be wrong because I've never been in one, but I'm pretty confident they wouldn't have a picture of the Pope in the vestibule of their chapel. That's just a wild guess on my part. And then your second question was, are they owned by the Catholic Church? No, by definition, because the SSPX does not in any practical way, any meaningful way, see itself under the authority of the local Catholic bishop. None of their chapels would have anything to do with the local diocese. So they would be owned, I presume, by the SSPX as a corporation or whatever, you know, corporations they use to do such things. I'm pretty sure that's where those assets would be owned. They're not congregational, so it's not as though the congregation who's there owns the building and the land. It would be the SSPX, but certainly not the Catholic Church. It would be really strange if they were to, on the one hand, not accept the authority of the local bishop, but on the other hand, allow the local bishop to have some ownership, not personally, but, you know, by virtue of being the bishop. So I think I can safely say that, no, those are owned by the SSPX. All righty. Thank you for that email. I'm sorry. Thank you for that call, Sally. We're going to take a break and we'll come back to more. The number is 888-914-9149. If you're planning to buy a new car, I got a tip for you about something you can expect to see in new motor vehicles. They're here now and more of it's coming soon. You're probably not going to like it. Cyrus didn't like it when I told him about it. I don't like it, but I'll tell you what it is right after this.

0: The bottom line, ladies and gentlemen, pro-lifers are a people of persevering faith in God through prayer and fasting. We will bear any burden. We will endure any attack. We know that the cruel injustice of abortion need not be forever. We have hope and we have just begun.
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2: Hello, this is Bishop Joe Hannafelt of the Diocese of Grand Island, Nebraska. 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
8: Yeah, good old The Cars, man. They were great. They released their debut album in 1978, the year I graduated from high school, the year I started college. Did I tell you that I'm reading a book about them? It's a biography of The Cars, Cyrus.
13: You mentioned it a couple weeks ago.
8: Did I?
13: You finish it yet?
8: I'm almost there. It's a 500-page book by Bill Janovitz. He's, I guess he's like a music critic guy. I never heard of him before. But the book is called The Cars, Let the Stories Be Told. And Let the Stories Be Told is a line from one of the Cars songs.
13: Well,
8: so
13: seeing how the Cars will know that. They're such a fun band, and it, you know, it's poppy, and it they just sound like they're having so much fun. I bet it was a really fun band to be in.
8: I would think so. I mean, you know, that old saying, familiarity breeds contempt. I must say, in a way, I kind of wish I'd didn't know some of the backstory for some of these, mainly the main guy, Rick Ocasek, may he rest in peace. You see the public persona in the music and the music videos and such, but very few people really know the inner workings. I wouldn't have known if I hadn't picked up this 500-page biography, which I am very much enjoying, actually. But when you see more deeply into the personalities involved, even though the music's great, sometimes you say, oh, that wasn't nice. That wasn't good. But yeah, look at them.
13: Wait, so, rock stars not being nice and good? What?
8: I know.
13: Get out of here.
8: Hard to imagine. Unlike radio people who are always nice.
13: That's different.
8: Yeah, it is different. So let's keep going. 888-914-9149. Before we get to the phones, just to make good on this promise that I made you. So here's what's coming. It is here already to some extent if you have a new car. This is from Yahoo News in the finance department. What are called advanced driver distraction warning systems. Now, right now, this is something that is maybe happening a little bit faster in the UK and also across the European Union, where these systems now are mandatory in all the new cars that are being sold. And what it amounts to is it's a system of monitoring devices, including cameras, that will, among other things, it will look at, you know, your speed, hard braking, all kinds of things like that, almost like a black box in a commercial jetliner. They're not black technically, but we call it a black box. This will monitor your driving to the point where it will actually map your face and focus on your face, your eyes, and it will phone home to the mothership if it sees you not looking at the road, not, you know, paying attention. You look down, you're fiddling with your phone, you're reaching into the glove compartment, you drop something in the floor so you're driving while you reach down, anything like that. The goal here is to zap you so that you won't do those things. And this technology is rolling out, and it is, as I say, already part of some of the newer cars here in these United States. It's certainly a big thing in Europe right now. So just FYI, now there is, Cyrus, in fact, you helped me with this. Thank you for that. We were looking at what are some of the, so the article talks about benefits, like you don't get into a car crash. That's a benefit. You keep your eyes on the road. People are going to get to their destination safely without injury, without death. That's a good thing. I'm all in favor of that. I like that for me. But Cyrus, you took the extra mile, or you went the extra mile, and you were looking at what are some of the negatives? What are some of the harms that could happen?
13: The Yahoo article. Share those? The Yahoo article was only positive. It was totally selling on the convenience and how wonderful it is to always be watched and listened to. And I'm like, well, it's
8: wait a minute.
13: Always.
8: I like to always be listened to. I have a little radio show.
13: When you're in your car,
8: if people are listening to this radio show while they're in their car, yeah, I like that.
13: No, when you're in your car,
8: I've been known to listen to the show in my car.
13: Do you want people listening to your private conversation?
8: No, that I do not want.
13: No. Or maybe when you go into confession, do you want to take your phone in there with
8: you? I don't even take the phone in
13: for that
8: reason.
13: Because you know the phone is listening.
8: Yes.
13: So we're getting to a point where we have constant surveillance.
8: That's true.
13: I mean, George Orwell, I mean, it's a classic, this is classic 1984 stuff.
8: Yeah.
13: So there are some.
8: Do you think that
13: negatives.
8: If he had come out with a George Orwell grill, it would have sold as well as the George Foreman grill?
13: No, I don't think it would have sold as well.
8: Probably not.
13: No.
8: Okay.
13: Yeah.
8: Please proceed, sir.
13: So do you want to hear some of these negatives?
8: Yes. Yeah. So what I want to give you the credit. So you said there's, you know, what is the other side of the story? Because it's all rah, rah, sis, boom, bah. Isn't this great? Cameras in your car watching your every move. And then you said, well, there's got to be some downsides.
13: That's right. And this is, it's important to look at what's happening in other countries because it's coming our way. So it's kind of like a wave.
8: Something wicked this way comes.
13: You can see this wave heading our way. And the more we know about it, the more we can prepare ourselves.
8: Yeah.
13: So some of the problems with being constantly watched in your car. So But you could have frequent false positives and annoyance. So systems often trigger incorrectly. So, you know, during normal glances at the mirror, or you're looking at the instrument panels, whatever.
8: Checking your hair in the mirror.
13: I know you like to put on your makeup as you drive into work every morning.
8: How dare you, sir? That is a lie.
13: So that can lead to irritating alerts that distract drivers instead of helping them.
8: Okay.
13: All right.
8: Now, if you're a lady, I mean, I'm a man, but yeah, I guess, because I've seen women putting on makeup. Sorry, ladies, but I have seen
13: it. I've seen it too. I've seen someone eating a bowl of cereal. A bowl of cereal, like with milk.
8: All right.
13: That's really trusting.
8: No makeup application in the car because they will see that.
13: All right. And then there's the driver distraction from the system itself, like loud beeps, there's haptic feedback, escalating warnings. Can you pull your attention from the road?
8: Okay.
13: There's also privacy. This is really the big one. Privacy and surveillance concerns. So in-cabin cameras continuously monitor your eye gaze, your head position, and your behavior. How does it do that?
8: But they're certainly not listening to what you're saying.
13: No.
8: They would never do that.
13: Nothing to be concerned. Why would a corporation that does not have your best interests in mind? Never forget, corporations don't care about you.
8: By the way, I just thought of something. So in 2001, A Space Odyssey, Hal could lip read. Don't forget that. Remember when they go into the pod to get away from Hal?
13: He could lip read.
8: He knew exactly what they were saying.
13: He was monitoring behavior, 100%. Yeah. So this raises the Big Brother fears of data collection. And even if its processing is local and recording is not required, you know it is. That's like your the Google saying, we don't listen to you. Or Apple saying, we don't. And then a couple years later, it's like, well, we have been listening to you.
8: Well, like that audio that we've played before, I think maybe a couple months ago, where the guy's talking to, I think it's Meta or it's one of those. And he says, okay, stop listening now. And then the AI says, okay, I've stopped listening, which means that it was listening. If you have that might be fun to play that. Any other harms or negatives that people need to be aware of?
13: Yeah, there's a couple here. I'll just post them. I'll post the Yahoo article so you can read that, and then I'll post some of these negative things that we came across too. So
8: my question to you, and thank you for that, is knowing what you know, would you buy, just all other things being equal, let's say money is no object, it's not a consideration, but that cool new car that would look really great in your driveway, would you buy a new car that has all of these surveillance apparatuses in it?
13: How funny you should ask, because my car is falling apart. So I've had it for a very long time and it's literally like falling apart. It's like, okay, I hate spending money so much. But I'm like, all right, I need to get a new car. And this will be one of the things that determines if I buy a car or not, because I refuse to be watched and listened to while I'm driving.
8: Yeah.
13: I like to sing along to music while I'm driving, and I don't need anyone hearing that. No one wants to hear that, Patrick.
8: I would see it, though. I wouldn't necessarily hear it. I'd press mute. If I were the guy back at the mothership, you know, watching Cyrus singing in the car. I see that a lot, too. If you look in your rearview mirror, somebody pulls up behind you at a stoplight, and he or she is the only person in the car.
13: I love
8: singing away.
13: I love seeing that. That actually totally makes my day.
8: Yeah.
13: When I see someone just, they're in it and their hands are, well, hopefully one hand's on the wheel, but they're basically dancing and singing in their car. Mm-hmm. That's awesome.
8: Yeah.
13: Brings me joy.
8: Ah, brave new world that we live in. So, all right. Well, thank you for that, Cyrus. Thanks for looking up the negatives. And I guess I'm going to be driving used cars for the rest of my life.
13: I know, right? Yeah. It's making those old trucks look that much better.
8: Yeah. And when the EMP hits and wipes out all the electronics, if you have an old truck or an old vehicle, you know, that is what would it be? You know, when all the cars have the motherboards.
13: From the 1900s?
8: Yeah.
13: Doesn't that sound old now?
8: If you have that, it does, yeah. If you have that, maybe you'll make it. 888-914-9149. Let's go to Mike in White Bear Lake, Minnesota. Hi, Mike.
10: Hey, how you doing, Patrick?
8: Doing well, thank you. Are you on speakerphone, perhaps? It sounds a little echoey.
10: No, I don't think so.
8: Okay. All right.
10: So my question is, with this whole SSPX thing, it almost appears to me, or it seems like it's kind of a Catholic version of Protestantism.
8: How so? I don't want to prime the pump here. I'm just curious what your thought is.
10: You know, whoever doesn't like what's happening in the church, and so they, in some respects, kind of splinter off. Although, you know, they believe in the you know, the mm-hmm. original Latin rite, you know. Mm-hmm. It just kind of seems to me like that's, I don't know, kind of what's happening.
8: Well, I think I can follow the trajectory of your thought here, that it is, in some ways, there's a similarity there, because like Luther, Calvin, both of whom went rogue, and others, where if a figure says, I know better than the church, the church has made a mistake, the church is in crisis, therefore I'm going to carry on with my way of understanding things. And in their cases, they thought they were reforming the church. Turns out they were actually mm-hmm. just leaving the church. So I do see that there is a perhaps a superficial comparison between those two. I know, just in terms of my own conversations and things, I know that the SSPX would be extremely indignant for you to say that they're like Protestants. Although I grant the point that you're making, they would say, no, we're not being Protestant. We're staying firm and true to the tradition of the Catholic Church. It's the rest of the church, the conciliar church, so-called, the post-Vatican II church, the modernist church, you know, all the epithets that they use. They're the ones that have left the true faith, not us. We're the ones who are maintaining the true, unadulterated Catholic faith. So although I do see the similarity that you're making, that would fall upon deaf ears for those in the SSPX, because they see it exactly the opposite. Now, I believe they're wrong, but they would hear your comment and laugh, because they'd say, look how out of it Mike is. Look how ignorant Mike is. He doesn't even understand what's really going on here if he thinks that we're the Protestants. So what's the solution? The solution is, you do what St. Francis of Assisi did 800 years ago when he was called by the Lord to rebuild the church because it was in great disarray. And he didn't attack the church. And he didn't, you know, as a renegade, leave the church. He worked humbly and quietly within the church and accomplished his mission given by God. That's why he's a great saint. Mm-hmm. Because he remained a faithful Catholic. And he always recognized Jesus is the savior of the church, not me. He needs me to help him rebuild the church, so I'll help him do that. But I'm not the savior of the church. The SSPX certainly isn't the savior of the church. Jesus is.
10: Yeah. Stay on there, like you say.
8: Yeah, stay on that rock. It'll be okay. Yeah, go ahead, Mike. Sorry.
10: I find that the more I learn, the more questions I have, not the more answers. Mm-hmm. So I don't know. I just think there's a streak of arrogance with some of the people that are involved in that.
8: We really should, and I don't mean this as a put down. Often when people say, I'll pray for you, what they mean is you're a jerk and you really need mm-hmm. prayers. I don't mean it in that sense at all. I really genuinely say, let us pray for the church. Let us pray for these brothers and sisters who think they've found a solution to real problems and they don't realize that this is not a solution. Let's pray for all of us. Let's pray for the church. Let's pray for the Pope. Let's pray for unity that Jesus wanted. It's going to take a miracle, I think, but Jesus can work miracles. Thanks, Mike.
14: Keep going.
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17: 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President Trump warns today's strikes on Iran could get much worse. The president goes on to say in a Truth Social post, the strikes were retribution for yesterday's bombing of ships by Iran. U.S. Central Command confirming, by order of President Trump, forces conducted additional strikes against Iran to further degrade their ability to threaten freedom of navigation in the Strait of Hormuz. Your next trip to the grocery store comes with a fresh warning from health officials. Natalie Rodriguez has the latest on the parasite sickness surging across the country.
18: A multi-state outbreak of a stomach parasite has sickened 46 Floridians so far, with Lee and Broward County seeing the highest number of cases. The Cyclospora parasite causes watery diarrhea, sharp stomach cramps, and extreme fatigue, which can last for weeks if untreated. It typically hitches a ride on fresh produce like bagged salads, berries, herbs. So standard washing helps, but cooking your food is the only way to kill it completely. If you are suffering from a lasting stomach bug, contact your doctor. Fast.
17: The Little Sisters of the Poor continued their 15-year legal battle for religious freedom as their counsel delivered oral arguments to a federal appellate court on July 7th. The case centers on opposition to the Obama-era contraception mandate under the Affordable Care Act. Despite two prior Supreme Court victories protecting their right to exemptions, attorneys general from Pennsylvania and New Jersey are challenging the federal protections. And Delta Airlines is offering a new basic fare for business and first class. The seats go on sale for flights starting in September and are only available in select markets. The carrier is following United Airlines, which made a similar change earlier this year to its Polaris long-haul business class and other higher-tier cabins. Keeping you connected with the church and the world 24 hours a day, I'm Brooke Taylor, and this is listener-supported Relevant Radio.
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8: All right, let's keep going. 888-914-9149. This is a note from Ellie. She says, when is pride okay? I know that you're proud of your new PhD. I'm sorry. I know you're proud of your new PhD, son. I would be too. But if pride is the root of all sin, why is it okay to be proud of your son? And why is it okay for us to be proud of anything? Thank you for answering. I love your show. Thank you for the question. I guess I would put it this way. In a way similar to how St. Thomas, in his treatise on the virtues, takes up the question of anger and points out that anger often, but not always, is a sin. This kind of, the word pride can be understood in two different ways. One way that would be sinful, of course, and then in a way that would not be sinful, but is taking a justified satisfaction and happiness in something that is not self-aggrandizing.

0: something beneficial, something noteworthy. And that wouldn't be sinful, because that's not the kind of pride that is self-centered, self-seeking. The nature of the pride that St. Thomas talks about as the chief of the capital sins is a corrupted kind of pride. It's in a way like anger is corrupted when it's wrathful, when it seeks retribution and harm to the other person. That kind of anger, fury, a desire to destroy, to repay, to injure, that kind of anger is sinful. But the anger that rouses you in righteous indignation to defend somebody who needs defending, that would not be sinful. So that's the way I would try to answer this in short form, would be to say the various pride, I think too highly of myself, or have you ever met somebody who thinks he's the smartest guy in whatever room he happens to be in? I've known some people like that. It's obnoxious, especially when you realize that they're not really all as smart as they think they are. It's all the more obnoxious. But that kind of overweening pride in oneself, that is the way, and that's one way at least that we can sin. There are other forms of it. But to look at something that your son or your daughter did or your country did, to be proud of your country, for example, patriotism is a legitimate form of pride, not in the sinful sense, of course, but to take that justified satisfaction in something that isn't worshiping at the altar of oneself. I hope that helps. That's at least my take on that. Thank you for that. This is from Anonymous, who says, I was divorced almost 5 years ago and married for 32 years with two children. I was married and divorced civilly in she tells me, the diocese. I now reside in a different diocese. I want to pursue an annulment, and I would like to talk with somebody who knows the specifics of the process and canon law. Can you provide me with contacts? I'm afraid I can't. So what I can do, however, is you've mentioned the different dioceses that I didn't mention on the air. But what I would do is go online, go to the website for that diocese that you're in now, and contact them. Phone up the marriage tribunal, and you're going to get it. Most likely, you're going to get a secretary. Explain the situation. Here's what I'm looking to do, and see if there's an opportunity to have a conversation with maybe one of the canon lawyers. I think what's likely to happen, probably far more likely to happen, is they will say, well, in your parish where you go to Mass on Sunday, there is an advocate assigned for these kind of marriage or annulment petitions, and that advocate would be the first person you would talk to. It's possible. Many parishes have an advocate designated at the level of the parish, but some don't. So it would be at the level of either another parish, a larger parish perhaps, or it could be at the diocese. But that's your point of contact. So get in touch with them, and they'll tell you the next steps. Thank you. Let's go to Patrick now in Trenton, New Jersey. Hello, Patrick.
1: Hi, Patrick. Thanks for taking my call.
0: Yeah, you're welcome.
1: Okay. I can do a discussion with a woman regarding the Trinity. And, I mean, thanks to you, I've become fairly decent. I'm fairly good at being evangelizing, and I'm not terrible. She kind of stumped me, and I know it's fairly easy, because so where exactly does God the Father stem from? Like, is that Bible? Is that in the Bible? Like, God the Father. We all know it's God the Son, Jesus. But God the Father, where did that start at, and what does it say that?
0: Sure. Well, I mean, that's one thing you could do very easily, would be to do a word search for the word Father in the New Testament. And that kind of thing is easily done online, for example. But Jesus repeatedly in the Gospels talks about God as Father. So perhaps most notably in Matthew chapter 6, where he gives us the Our Father, he's being asked by his disciples, Lord, teach us to pray. So what does he say? When you pray, pray like this: Our Father who art in heaven. So he designates the first person of the Trinity as Father. Now, this is a revelation that was unknown, at least in any specific way. This is a revelation that was unknown to God's people before that time. So Jesus, in his revelation of himself as God, the Logos, the second person of the Trinity, takes us deep.

0: deeper into the reality of the Trinity so that we see that God is called Father, Jesus is the Son, and the Holy Spirit is also called God. So the Father is called God, the Son is called God, the Holy Spirit is called God. But Jesus himself repeatedly refers to God, the Father, as Father. So I think that's the answer to that question. Like, where do we see this beginning, you know, in the Gospels? Does that help? Yeah, I mean, is that your question or is there more?
1: That's pretty much it. I just wanted to see how you kind of explained it. I know it's all inside the Bible and stuff, but I just wanted to hear how you kind of explained it and the spots where it was.
0: That's
1: very helpful.
0: I'm glad. And there is so much more. I only gave you a tiny little tidbit, but Father Thomas Joseph White, who is the Rector Magnificus of I'm just now forgetting the name of it, the Angelicum, the Pontifical University in Rome, known as the Angelicum. He has written widely on this topic. And so if you were to look him up, Father Thomas Joseph White, OP, he has a tome of a book on the Trinity. And it gets into so many important but subtle details. I have a feeling you'd really enjoy that.
1: I'm sorry, what was his name again?
0: Thomas Joseph White, OP. OP stands for Order of Preachers. He's a Dominican. He's an American, and he's a convert. I believe he was, if I'm not mistaken, I believe he was a Baptist before he converted to the Catholic faith. And now he's one of the top theological intellectuals in the church right now. He's a real good guy. He's in the Hillbilly Thomas, too. You ever heard of them?
1: No.
0: Oh, you should check them out. Look up Hillbilly Thomists. It's, half a dozen Dominican friars from the Eastern province, the province of St. Joseph. And they play fiddles. They play bluegrass. So fiddles and guitars. And it's a lot of fun, really. And they've released some albums. And they're all in their Dominican garb, their white habits. And they're playing away and they sound great. If you like bluegrass, I think you'll like the Hillbilly Thomists.
1: Awesome. It sounds interesting.
0: Okay. Well, that's my parting gift to you, Patrick. Thank you. Appreciate that. 888-914-9149. This is a note from Kalen. And Kalen, not our Kalen, not that Kalen. People are saying, who? A young woman who used to work on the program with us. Her name was Kalen. And a super lady, she's gone on to other things. I won't say greater things, because this is pretty great. But she's great. But that's not that Kalen. So anyway, this Kalen is in Indiana. And she says, I'm hoping you can help me discern this question. Is there another way to support the arts without supporting all the junk that goes with it? I used to be an artist myself, but now that I'm a parent to young children, most of my creative energy goes into my vocation of the married life. Art continues to be an important part. Art continues to be important to me, and I try to support other artists, but things have become so political now that I feel it's becoming harder and harder to separate the art from the artist. In the past, as long as the artwork itself wasn't political, I was fine purchasing from them, but I've begun to wonder if I was correct in my thinking. Some recent examples I've seen are a children's book author putting, quote, passionate about reproductive justice in their bio, or a science illustrator who usually sells illustrations of birds and trees putting, quote, trans rights stickers on their website store. She says, I've been a longtime listener, and I felt if anyone could answer this question, it would be you. Well, thank you for that confidence, Kalen. So, and she says, a little sign off here, she says, I love the show, and I always appreciate what you and Cyrus have to say. I'm looking forward to the album. Thank you, Kalen. Soon. We are too. What's our release date on the album, Cyrus?
2: That will be shown. The release date will be announced soon. Let's TBD. Put it that way. That's right. It's coming.
0: I think it's less than 2 weeks away. We should know the date.
2: I don't know if we're allowed to say the date. So I'm just
0: allowed.
2: Giving my lips.
0: It's our show. We can say the date. It's our show, our album. But yeah, it's coming, Kalen. So be on the lookout. And when it's ready to drop, as the kids say, we will definitely let you know how you can get it. It's going to be free. And in case anybody's wondering, Cyrus is not playing the flute or the drums or the bongos, and I'm not on the bass guitar or anything else. This is AI music, but we wrote the lyrics to it.
2: And neither of us are singing.
0: No, that's true. nobody would want that album. But it's going to be fun. 14 tracks.
2: And the cover is awesome.
0: Yeah, I kind of like the cover, too.
2: Yeah, it's very, very good.
0: It tells a story, doesn't it?
2: It does.
0: So, Kalen, as soon as we're ready and we've got all the specifics, we'll let you know, and then we'll tell you how you can get it. But it's coming soon. Thank you for that. Okay, so to your question. If, and this is just me, if I saw somebody in a children's book putting passionate about reproductive justice, I would not buy the book because I would realize that this person is into something heinous and wicked, and that is mutilating children's bodies. That's, it should be criminalized. Certainly not celebrated, not permitted. For the time being, at least it is. So I would say absolutely not, just on principle. And if this person is passionate about reproductive justice, then as far as I'm concerned, the book is junk. Because if you have somebody with that destructive, irresponsible ideology writing a children's book, well, my presumption is that destructive, irresponsible ideology is going to be in the children's book. It's going to be part of the message. So I fling that out the window. If I had paid for it, but I wouldn't pay for it. So I wouldn't fling it out the window. Or a science illustrator who sells illustrations of birds and bees putting trans rights. I would say the same thing. Birds and trees, rather. Although probably the birds and the bees might be on the mind of that person. Then again, maybe not. So I would have compunction in that regard as well. So if somebody's going to jam it into my face by saying, I support this terrible, wicked, destructive ideology, then I'm going to say, all the more reason why I'm not going to buy your book. So that gets to your question. I mean, how do you support the art and separate it from the artist? My thinking is that if you can, great. Let's go back to the cars for a minute. I'm reading this 500. I mean, that is art. Okay, music is art. Just different kind of art. And I'm reading this biography. And as much as I like their music, I realize, like, you know, one of these guys who happened to be the main guy, the songwriter, not a nice guy. But even if I had known that back in the day, I would have still bought Cars albums. I did buy them, but I didn't know anything about the Cars. I only knew what was on the album. I liked the music. And even today, I mean, now that I know more about some of the personalities involved, most of these guys are fine. I guess all of them were basically fine, but this guy kind of rubs me the wrong way now. I'd still listen to their music. I wouldn't not listen to it. But if, let's say, the artist, like you're saying, is promoting abortion or promoting something like that, then just as a matter of principle, I wouldn't do it. There were bands back in, you know, the 2000s. You may remember this, Cyrus. I think Dave Matthews Band was one example of it. Never got into his music. And I was never tempted to because he was personally so outwardly, publicly, vocally pro-abortion and other things too that I just said, I'm not going
2: to
0: bother.
2: Yeah, U2 comes to mind.
0: Ugh, don't get me started.
2: Yeah.
0: And I know that I'm like a minority of one because everybody loves you too.
2: No, two.
0: We're a minority of two.
2: There's at least two of us.
0: Yeah. Not my cup of tea. Not that they don't have a couple of good songs, but I mean, I know that some people are rolling their eyes like, are you out of your mind? How can you not like you too? Do I even want to get into this? I probably don't. It's the artist that irks me. I mean, you got the other guys in there, but Bono. I've heard it both ways. How does he say it?
2: Don't care.
0: It's not even a real name. Come on, man. The Edge. Please. See, you got me started, Cyrus. You got me started. Nobody wants that. Because now I'm bursting bubbles. People who love U2 are saying, I never thought Patrick Madrid could stoop so low. He doesn't like U2? What? I'm sorry. So Popcorn Trail. Okay, yeah. So supporting artists, that would be my take on it. So if you're asking for my advice would be, if you find an artist and the art is good and you like what's being done and you don't know anything egregious about that artist and there's no compelling reason for you to look it up and find out what it might be, if there's anything, I would say just go forward and support and buy, etc. But again, just my advice for what it's worth. If you come across an artist who you might otherwise like and appreciate, and yet that artist is now an activist and is actively promoting something that you as a believer cannot countenance, then I would say boycott. Doesn't mean you have to do that, but it seems like a good thing to do. Not mandatory, though. Cyrus, who can you think of? Anybody else beside you two?
2: You know, I was actually thinking about, this has happened a couple times. It's happened with a movie and a book that I wanted to read, totally separate entities. And I looked up, you know, not like a plot synopsis, but, you know, who likes it? And with both of these particular products, they were heavily supported by the trans community. Uh-huh. And I was like, I don't want to watch some trans movie. I get enough of the message. Like the message is constantly being shoved down my throat with almost all TV and movies and any kind of media. And I watched it anyway. And it was an awesome movie. And it had nothing for me to do about what all of these, you know, the alphabet people. Yeah, the alphabet people. Mm. What they loved about it, that's not what resonated with me in the movie. And so I was trying to reflect on, okay, I can see how, if I was looking at it through their eyes, I guess I can see, but that doesn't mean they get to take that art away from me, because art is what it means to the individual. Yeah. It's like an artist can't tell me what their art means. It's what does it mean to me when I look at a painting or a movie or listen to a music? Mm-hmm. What's it like filling up my heart and my head with?
0: Right.
2: Not their intention. Does that make sense?
0: I think so, yeah. I mean, I resonate with that. So to make sure I understand the outcome here, so even though you were put off at first by the advocacy, when you saw the movie, you weren't bothered by, because the advocacy didn't make it into the movie. Is that right?
2: Right, yeah, because the movie really wasn't about that. They had taken, it's kind of like the rainbow. Like they took the rainbow, but they didn't really take it. They just use it. And I still like
0: hijacked
2: rainbows.
0: It.
2: I'm not, they can't take
0: well,
2: the beauty
0: of
2: Well,
0: you do wear those rainbow suspenders to work from time to time.
2: That's right.
0: That's always fun.
2: Yeah.
0: Hey, here's Cyrus, rainbow suspenders. I actually, believe it or not, in the 19th, when I was in high school, when Mork and Mindy came on
2: TV,
0: what
2: I was thinking.
0: I had a pair of rainbow suspenders just like Robin Williams did, because they were selling like hotcakes. And I thought, that's cool.
2: And they are cool.
0: I don't have them anymore.
2: Yeah, they can't. Just because some other group that I don't agree with likes something doesn't mean I have to dislike it.
0: Would you wear a pair of rainbow suspenders to Walmart today, 2026?
2: I don't wear suspenders.
0: But to answer the question. you wouldn't.
2: I don't know how to answer that.
0: Oh, man. I mean, yeah, you're right. That got co-opted so hard.
2: Yeah, but still, that's an extreme example.
0: Oh, before we go to the break, you just jogged my memory. I just thought of something that, you know, the lady who just wrote the email that I responded to, this is an addendum to it. Only one time in my life have I seen Paul McCartney in concert. I wish that had been more, but it was only one time. Love Paul McCartney. I think anybody who knows me knows that. We're tired of hearing about it, Patrick. Okay, you and I were at the same concert in Green Bay back in, what was it, 2015 or 2017, something like that.
2: I think it was
0: 2015, yeah. At a certain point in the concert, he and the band, they pick up these big flags, and there's the rainbow gay pride flag, there's the trans flag, there's the U.S. flag, there's probably the flag of whatever state that he happens to be in. So in this case, it would have been the flag of the great state of Wisconsin, and they're marching around the stage while a song is going on, waving these flags, including the gay pride flag and the trans flag. And that was, for me, that was like a real, real disappointment moment. Like, come on, Paul. Come on. You don't need to do this. I wish you hadn't done this. But you know what? It wouldn't stop me from listening to his music. Because I'm separating the artist from the art, which I think is, that's the question the lady was asking. So, yes, there are times when I think it is justifiable to compartmentalize, and at times when it's not.
2: Yeah,
0: and finding that line can be difficult. Yeah, go ahead.
2: That's perfect. And that also goes, I was watching a show with my wife, and the main character is miserable, and she's pregnant, and so she has an abortion. And then all of her problems went away.
0: Yeah.
2: And I was like, this is ridiculous. And we turned it off. It was like, this is so far from reality. And
0: propaganda.
2: It was pure pro-abortion propaganda. Mm-hmm. That, so there's an example of the art spoke to me in a way that, well, I wouldn't call this art, but the message was not for me. I'm like, I'm not going to subject myself to this nonsense.
0: Right.
2: So I stopped.
0: Yeah. Good for you, man. All right. Well, look at the time. You're thinking about those rainbow suspenders.
2: I can't wait to get a pair.
0: Yeah, that was like a different planet in 1977. Okay, we'll be right back.
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0: I got a real kick out of this email that came in during the break. This is from Jeff. Well, I got to set the stage here. So I've written a ton of articles. You hear me mention them if it's something pertinent to a topic on the show. And a lot of the articles actually are from this show where people ask questions. Sometimes it's many, many questions about the same thing. So either we'll write a new article, or in any case, I have these articles that deal with things from the show. And I typically will write something new or post something new about once a week, sometimes a little more often than that, but you know, typically about once a week. So the most recent article I wrote, and these articles alternate between apologetics related things and also like true stories of things that happened to me or happened to me. And there are a lot of those on there in which I'm describing some incident that took place in my own life. Well, the most recent article that I posted is called "Are You an FBI Agent?" And I'll explain in a moment why it's called that. There's a very good reason why the article is called "Are You an FBI Agent?" So a few minutes ago, I got this email from Jeff, and he says, "I just wanted to take a second and say, you got me. I was checking my emails yesterday and I saw this headline and I froze because Jeff is an FBI agent." And then, and that's in the subject line of the email. So whenever I post a new article, anybody who subscribes, the subscriptions are free. You're not paying for anything. There's no money exchange. But when you subscribe, then automatically you will get whatever the next article is. Every time there's a new article, it immediately comes to you, so you don't have to wonder where they are. It just comes to you. So that's what he's talking about. So he says he froze because he's looking at his emails and this headline is in the subject, "Are you an FBI agent?" He is an FBI agent. So then he says, "I investigated." I like how he used that word. So I investigated, he says, and the email to see that it came from your Substack. "Not many make me freeze and check something out more cautiously, so thank you for the unexpected laughs." And he says, "Good article, daily listener, love the show, keep going. Hello to Cyrus."
2: That is awesome. That is really funny.
0: Yeah, that when he said, "I am an FBI agent," that got my attention.
2: Yeah, so well, you could say the FBI is listening to you.
0: Somebody from the FBI is monitoring the show.
2: They're monitoring the show.
0: Every day.
2: They're investigating the show. Yeah.
0: And my emails.
2: Investigate Patrick Madrid.
0: They're investigating my emails. 888. Well, thank you, Jeff. That made me happy. Made me smile. And I appreciate that. So, and it'd be like Jeff, if you want these articles to come to you automatically, all you have to do is hit subscribe. And you don't pay for anything. Obviously, everything's free. But that way, you'll get them straight away. This is a note from Michael, and he says, "Did you hear that Paul McCartney performed at Taylor Swift's wedding this past weekend at Madison Square Garden?" I did not hear that. Did not know that.
2: We had gone 487 days without saying Taylor Swift on the air.
0: Oh.
2: Back to zero.
0: Was it only that?
2: It was only that long.
0: Yeah.
2: All right.
0: It's nice to be able to.
2: I'll restart the counter.
0: All right. Here is a note from Ben. He says, "I really enjoyed your comparison between the SSPX situation and jumping off Noah's Ark. Can you shed a little light on the difference between the SSPX and the other rites or Orthodox groups of the church?" I wonder if by Orthodox, are you referring to the Eastern Orthodox churches, perhaps? They're not in the church, but he says, "Also, my brother shared this 80s rock rendition of the Mr. Rogers Show that I thought would be great for some new bumper music. Thanks for all you do." And he sent me a YouTube link. So thank you. I appreciate that, Ben. I'm not familiar with the Mr. Rogers thing. But I will task Cyrus to take a look at that. So the SSPX, Society of St. Pius X, we've talked a fair bit about them in recent days. But they're not a rite in the church, R-I-T-E, the way, say, the Byzantine rite or the Chaldean rite or the Melkite rite or the Maronite rite among the different rites are in the Catholic Church. So the SSPX is a group that was formed around Archbishop Marcel Lefebvre in the aftermath of Vatican II. And it has had a very rocky relationship with the Catholic Church because of the, I guess you would say, the demands, probably for lack of a better word, that the demands that the SSPX makes on the church in terms of autonomy and a rejection of Vatican II, in particular in the areas of ecumenism and religious liberty, and most importantly, perhaps the Mass. The new Mass they don't like. The new Mass, they say, is, if not invalid, they say it's very harmful and can lead people away from Jesus, et cetera, et cetera. So they're not like any of these other rites. Those rites aforementioned are, I don't want to redundantly use the word rite, but in this context, this rite is a church, you might say small c, that is inside the Catholic Church, meaning that it is an expression of the Catholic Church in a place that has its own unique way of celebrating the Divine Liturgy, for example, the way it celebrates what we would call the Mass. The sacraments are the same. The teachings are the same. They're in the church. They're in communion with the Bishop of Rome. They are Catholic in every sense of the word, but they have a unique historical liturgical background that is designated by them being a rite, R-I-T-E. The SSPX is not that. So without being redundant here, they are this group that its status, at least until the last several days, is ambiguous, difficult, problematic. There are a lot of different words that are used for it. And I presume, especially given all of the counter arguments that are being raised, that the churches or the popes or the dicastery for the doctrine of the faith, that the formulation of and the announcement of and the way it was presented about the excommunications, the SSPX people are pushing back really hard, saying that's invalid. You didn't write it the right way. You didn't say the right thing. You didn't use the technical terms. Therefore, it's not real. We don't recognize it as a legitimate excommunication. So what I foresee, actually, I wouldn't say I foresee this, but I could imagine that the Pope might say, all right, okay, you got me on that one. So here is the revised version in which all their arguments, the reasons that they say that this is not a legitimate excommunication, now all those loopholes get closed. So for those who are listening and wondering what I mean by that, one of the arguments is that the dicastery, formerly known as the Congregation for the Doctrine of the Faith, now it's the Dicastery for the Doctrine of the Faith. It's a Vatican dicastery. One argument is that they don't have the authority to legislate this. And they say that the note that was issued is legally weak. That's one argument. Another one is they say that the distinction between schism and disobedience under the church's law is uncertain. Another argument that they make is that there in this announcement, there was no individual process given for priests. In fact, there was. The process was, I read the process on the show, I guess it would have been Monday. But that is another objection. Another objection they raise is that Canon 1335 subsection 2 keeps, or at least seems to allow for these chapels that the SSPX has to stay open. Another argument that they make is that you've got the problem now because the Misericordia et Misera that Pope Francis issued permitting the SSPX to have faculties to hear confessions and to officiate at weddings, that that was not revoked. Therefore, that seems to still be enforced. Therefore, how can you be, how can we be technically schismatics if the faculties are still technically in force for us to do these things? So one way that this could be resolved, one way, there are other ways perhaps, but one way would be if this document were to be issued as a motu proprio, in which Pope Leo were to simply fix all of those holes, plug all of those holes, so that the delict of schism and the declaration of the penalty for the delict of schism, delict is a canon law term for a crime, a canonical crime, it wouldn't be difficult if the Pope were to decide, okay, all right, you didn't like the first time, all right, I will acknowledge perhaps that there were some ambiguities, but we'll fix that. And then word it in such a way that there is no wiggle room anymore. I'd hate to see that happen for the same reason that I hated to see things come to this point, because, you know, even though, you know, they can be a very difficult group of people, the SSPX folks, nonetheless, are my brothers and sisters in Christ. And I don't want to see them hurting like this. I don't want to see them cutting themselves off from the life of the church. I would hope and pray that there can be a peaceful solution. I don't know what that solution is. But a solution would be, given all this hoopla and rejection of the statement that was made, if the Pope were to go back to the drawing board, so to speak, and plug all those holes and then say, okay, if you didn't like the first one, here's this one, and there is no wiggle room. And by your own arguments, you are now officially excommunicated. What a terrible thing that would be. But that could happen. You never know. 888-914-9149. How about, how about Dolores in Whittier, California? Hi, Dolores.
12: Yeah, Whittier. Yeah, I'm in Whittier, California. Yeah.
0: Yes, you are.
12: Now, who am I speaking with now?
0: My name is Patrick Madrid. Nice to meet you.
12: Oh, you are Patrick. Okay, good.
0: I am he.
12: Okay, here is what bothers me. Every time, I mean, for many years, this has been bothering me. Women are always tagged as being the crook in the abortion problem. It's not just the women. In my experience, I've had in my work field, in my dating field, and even my growing up field, it has been that the men are the pushy ones on the sexual actions. And they're the ones that cause these things to happen more than the women. Women usually, they have to bear the results. And so abortion's always on the woman as though she's the crook. And I don't see it as that way. I see it as the man started the whole thing. And I think that there would be a nice thing if they could control an erection or a something similar to make it to be more on the iota on the man and the woman equal.
0: You know, as you're describing this, I'm reminded of that old saying. I'm sure you've heard it. It takes two to tango. Isn't that true?
12: Well, yeah, but they don't do that. They blame it on the woman. And I just think that's unfair.
0: Okay. Well, I hope, I understand what you're saying, Dolores. And I hope that in your own life, you were not wounded by this. And if it happens that you were wounded by this, I can understand why you've got strong feelings about it. And I appreciate you taking a moment to give me a call.
12: Okay, there's no answer, though. I know I can't think of any kind of answer, but it just seems wrong to me that there is always the woman is the blame, and I just don't think that's right.
0: What about the women who freely choose the abortion? There are some women, maybe many, who freely choose the abortion. In fact, you know, this is the horrifying thing, or this is one of the horrifying things. What about all the many cases where the man, the father, desperately wants the child, desperately begs the woman not to go through with it, don't kill this child, and she does?
12: Yeah.
0: What about those situations?
12: Yeah, but that's not as big as the abortion issue, though. That's what I mean. There's a few.
0: No, that is a big issue and it's not in every case, obviously, but there are a significant number of cases where the man is seeking to save the life of the baby. And the woman is the one who says, nope, I'm going to have an abortion. What do you think about those?
12: Yeah, well, no, those are, I appreciate those men that want the child. That,
0: yes.
12: That's a good thing, yeah. But yeah. The woman is the one that,
0: Well, all I'm saying is that, so there's proof positive that it's not always the man who's the crook, and sometimes the woman is the one who freely chooses to do this. It's terrible, though, isn't it?
12: Well, yeah, but that's after she's already got the baby in her womb. She can't control that. Once it's there, you have to do something with it. So,
0: like give birth
12: or else
0: to
12: leave it alone.
0: Give birth to the baby, yeah. But it takes two to tango, though. And we're not talking about rape here. We're just talking about two people who get together, and it takes two to tango. So the woman has a responsibility. Rape. It's not just the man, and this doesn't let men off the hook. But
12: no,
0: it takes both people.
12: Rape is often, though, the result and causes this. That
0: very rarely. It's very rare. Things. Numerically, it's. I'm not saying that rape is rare, but pregnancy due to rape, and in terms of the percentage of abortions that are the result of rape, are very small compared to just people getting together.
12: My mother also had two abortions when she was young, and she did that because there was no law that she could do it legally, so she had to go to the illegal side of the world to get it. And those she lived through it. And there was two children that I have a sister or brother in heaven that I hope that I'll see someday. But she had two that I never know. My mother had four living. And she had four of us. She's a great mother. She loved us all, and she treated us all very fairly. We all respected her highly, but she didn't even tell us that she had that till the end of her life.
0: God bless you, Dolores. I'm sure there's a lot of pain there, so I pray for healing. Thank you. I'll be right back.

0: certain point comes where you have to address the grief. A lot of times with abortion, it happens decades down the road. I've been involved with retreats where every single person on the retreat was at least 30 years out from their abortion.
1: Wow.
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3: Hello, this is Bishop Larry J. Kulik of the Diocese of Greensburg. Let us pray. Remember, O most gracious Virgin Mary, that never was it known that anyone who fled to thy protection, implored thy help, or sought thy intercession was left unaided. Inspired with this confidence, I fly to thee, O Virgin of Virgins, my Mother. To thee do I come, before thee I stand, sinful and sorrowful. O Mother of the Word incarnate, despise not my petitions, but in thy mercy, hear and answer me. Amen.
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10: We are back. Let's go now to Lorena in Colton, California. Hello, Lorena.
13: Hi, good morning, Patrick.
10: Hi there. I know right where you are, right off the 10 freeway.
13: That's correct, Patrick. Yeah. So I'm just calling because I want to get a little bit of guidance and feedback from you spiritually.
10: I'll try.
13: I have my niece. She's my niece, and she's also my goddaughter. And she's going to be getting married, but it's a long-distance type of relationship. Okay. She is in California, and the gentleman does live in Guatemala.
10: Okay.
13: This is a
10: have
13: fairly
10: have they met in person?
13: Situation. Yes, they've met in person a couple of times, but that's a couple of times.
10: Mm-hmm.
13: And the family, mom and dad, do know him, but only once. And the rest of the family, we just kind of know him based on a couple minutes conversation.
10: Okay.
13: So, and this is a fairly new situation for the entire family. So myself, I don't know what type of like questions to possibly ask. Or me ask her godmother, you know, how to spiritually and for the life kind of guide her.
10: Yeah. Let me ask a couple questions, Lorena. You sound like a great godmother, by the way, because you're looking out for your goddaughter, your niece. How
13: Thank
10: old
13: you.
10: Is she, first of all?
13: She's 22.
10: Okay. And how old is he?
13: He's 26.
10: Okay. And
13: then
10: I guess
13: he can't come to the U.S.
10: Uh-huh.
13: Uh-huh. Yes. He can't come to the U.S. Yeah.
10: I didn't mean to interrupt you. I'm sorry. So you go, I won't say anything. You go ahead and tell me what you wanted to say.
13: Yes. And he can't come to the U.S. So my niece is planning on like visiting over there until the whole immigration status kind of gets resolved.
10: Okay.
13: But, you know, to like everything kind of going on, what people who live in Guatemala, there's a stop in that area as well right okay. now. So it's kind of like a big scenario. And as her godmother and as her aunt, I'm trying to seek out for spiritual guidance or like a type of questions, appropriate questions that I can, you know, maybe guide her in.
10: Yeah, for sure. Okay, so she's Catholic, he's Catholic, she's 22, he's 26, and I presume she's never been married before. Do we know that he has ever been married before or not?
13: He's never been married as well.
10: Okay. And is there any reason, even just a small inkling, that maybe he's doing this because he wants to come to the U.S. and this is a way for him to do it?
13: Not that I know of, or not that like the sense that we've kind of felt from it, because he has no family here. His family lives, all of his family lives over there. So my niece is the only she would be the wife only living here.
10: Right. So how did they meet?
13: Online.
10: See, right away, my radar goes up that there's, I don't know, and maybe my radar is off. Maybe I'm completely wrong. I hope I am. But one thing I would very vigorously check into would be his background, things like that, because this is not unheard of for people to meet online like this when the person at the other end of the conversation, in this case him, is looking for a way to exploit the situation so that he can have a legal way to come to the United States. This may not be that, but it's possible that it is that. So I would be really careful, if I were her, really, really careful to find out as best she could whether or not something like that was happening. And usually when people meet online, it doesn't mean it can't happen. Sometimes, you know, people do fall madly in love and live happily ever after. But there are any number of horror stories of people who, quote unquote, fall in love online only to get bilked, ripped off, scammed, that kind of thing. Because it does happen. So that would be a red flag that I see that I would very much look into before doing anything at all. You know, put this through a stress test for a while. And get some advice, maybe get some legal advice on how to go about doing that. Because it could be a scam. I'm not saying it is, but it could be a scam.
13: Yeah.
10: She's 22. She doesn't know much about life yet. So this is why it's good that you, as her aunt, her godmother, are helping to guide her. I would definitely, you know, keep doing what you're doing. I would ask her questions, you know, like, how much do you really know about him? Is what you know about him simply what he has said on these computer chats or phone calls maybe? How do you know that he's not actually married or hasn't been married in the past? Get a picture of his baptismal certificate. I know this sounds like it's paranoid, but in this day and age, with all the scammers that are out there, I think it's wise to be somewhat paranoid. Now, let's say that all of those paranoid concerns are unfounded. And let's say he's completely legit. And let's say he's a really great guy. I would also, if I were you, I would maybe get her a book by Steve Wood called The ABCs of Finding a Good Husband. is this guy a drunkard? Does he have a porn addiction? Does he practice the faith? I mean, like, does he really go to Mass on Sunday? Does he want to have children? Does he want to have a lifelong marriage with the woman that he marries and with whom he hopefully will have children, and he'll commit to living with her for the rest of his life? These are all important questions that any bride-to-be or any young woman contemplating, you know, getting married to somebody should be asking. And it should go beyond more than just what he tells her. There should be evidence that what he tells her is true. And that's one of the risks here, is that she doesn't know his family. She doesn't see him personally. He's not around all of you. See, you, I don't want to say a normal situation, but in an optimal situation, he should be spending a lot of time with all of you family members so that you can eyeball this guy and you observe him and you get to know him and you talk to him and you find out how real he really is. In an optimal situation, the whole family has a role to play in vetting the potential husband-to-be. Otherwise, your niece is on her own, and she's at the mercy of whatever it is he tells her, which to me is a really important red flag. I would be very careful about that. And I would say, you know what, before we even begin to think about getting engaged, you need to come on up here and spend a couple of weeks with my family so we can get to know you.
13: Yes, and that's a difficult situation because he can't come over here. So all this time she's been the one going over.
10: You mentioned that. She's been
13: over. Yeah.
10: There's enough here that my spidey senses are tingling, and I only know the little bit that I know. And I could be wrong. And I hope I'm wrong, but there's just, it's not a good situation for her to go blindly into a marriage with a man that she's barely even met and you haven't met. There are too many unknowns for my comfort. If I were her father, I would be putting the brakes on, I'm afraid to say.
13: Yes, most definitely. And we're a very family-oriented.
10: Well, these are thoughts I would definitely dig into and think about. Thanks, Lorena.
1: I got a fever, and the only prescription is more Patrick Madrid. Come on.
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16: 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Vice President J.D. Vance has a message to Iran.
17: So the deal is very simple. If they shoot at ships, we're going to knock the hell out of them. And it's that simple. And that's the basic way it's going to work.
16: Vance in Milwaukee to talk about efforts to combat fraud was asked about the Iran war. Meanwhile, U.S. Central Command says by order of President Trump, forces have started conducting additional strikes against Iran to further degrade their ability to threaten navigation in the Strait of Hormuz. Health officials are looking for the source behind a parasitic illness causing severe symptoms such as explosive diarrhea. According to the CDC, cyclospirosis is a type of food poisoning caused by a parasite. Symptoms usually occur within 2 to 14 days after ingestion. The CDC says a surge in cases is now spreading to at least 18 states. A new study provides sobering information on the impact of head trauma on NFL players. Researchers at Boston University and Mass General Brigham say professional players are 4 times more likely to die of a neurodegenerative disease than the general population. Among the nearly 20,000 former NFL players studied, the length of their career played a role. Those with 5+ seasons double the risk of contracting ALS, Parkinson's disease, or dementia. And Notre Dame Cathedral in Paris has entered the final stage of its restoration following the devastating 2019 fire. Although the Gothic landmark reopened in December of 2024, work continues, including on the Western Rose Window. French authorities have now launched a new fundraising campaign to raise 130 million euros for the final phase of restoration, set to run from 2027 to 2033, keeping you connected with the church and the world 24 hours a day and on the web at relevantradio.com. I'm Brooke Taylor, and this is listener-supported Relevant Radio.
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23: We're on the air, folks. Come on.
10: And here we go, 888-914-9149. Call that number. We'll get you on the air. We'll go to Sebastian first up in Escondido, California. Hi, Sebastian.
24: Good morning, Mr. Madrid.
10: Yes.
24: I had a question about the Catholic Church's view on separation and annulments, pretty much.
10: Okay.
24: I just was curious what grounds are valid for separation, like cheating, for example.
10: Yeah, that would be one.
24: Yeah.
10: So we're talking about a married couple, a Catholic marriage, right?
24: Yeah.
10: Okay. So this is what's called a canonical separation, and that would include reasons for that. You would request this from the bishop. Reasons would include infidelity, abuse in some form, could be physical abuse, violence, drunkenness, crime, drug use, a danger to the safety of the wife and the children. Those would be examples of really clear-cut ways in which, if we're talking about the husband, because this could also be the wife, you know. It's not as though it's only the husband that could commit these problems, but let's assume for a moment that it's the husband. That those, by doing those things, he would thereby forfeit his right to live as husband and wife with his wife.

0: under the same roof with her. Therefore, the church foresees situations where a canonical separation is in order. And as I say, often for her own safety. Does that answer your question?
1: Yeah. That pretty much sums it up. I think I was just curious because there's a family relative, and we were wondering if it would be fine or not. But
0: yeah. I mean, it's an option. I mean, it's a terrible situation to ever have to be in. But if he's beating her, or he's getting high, you know, in front of the kids, or if he's a drunk, or if he's a porn addict, or if he's, you know, you've just fill in the blank kind of thing. He's running around, whatever. Those would all be examples of where the church would say, yes, she has a right to, in essence, tell him to leave until and unless this problem gets fixed and they can resume a normal conjugal life. And conjugal here doesn't solely mean sex. It also means bed and board, living together under the same roof as husband and wife. Let me give you a recommendation for a resource. It's called Mary's Advocates. Their website is marysadvocates.org. It was started by a woman whose husband abandoned her, Catholic marriage. He abandoned her. And so she wanted to find out what were her rights as the victimized spouse. And so she's done a lot of research, and they have a lot of material there at that website that can give you additional guidance for this person that you have in mind.
1: Okay. Yeah. Thank you so much. That helps a lot.
0: Good. I'm glad to hear that. I hope this situation can smooth out in a good way. Let's go to Naomi in League City, Texas. Excuse me. Good morning, Naomi.
2: Yes. Hi. Good morning. Thank you for taking my call.
0: You're welcome.
2: Hi. So I am calling because my heart is breaking. I am not a member of the SSPX, but I think maybe you're focusing us on the wrong thing. I have attended at one time, and I've been a member of more modern churches for sure. But lately I've been asking God to grow in holiness. Not that I'm better, I'm far from better, but I have now joined a beautiful, holy, reverend church that I'm just like, wow. So I'm learning Latin, and it's not that it's all Latin, but anyway, long story short is I feel that there are other churches that I know for a fact that focus not at all on Jesus, that are claimed to be Catholic. I've actually been on the website, and it's full of pride and in diversity and inclusion and pride flags, but no Sacred Heart of Jesus. I remember I was floored. I was looking for a church when my daughter was going to college, and this had nothing about Jesus, and it's a Catholic church diocese. And I'm like, what is going on? And I've heard more and more stories about that. So my heart breaks for people who are trying to go in holiness that we're attacking them. You know, and we're not even focusing on the real evil, which is not even putting Jesus on your website, but focusing on pride, diversity, and inclusion, and the earth, saving the earth. So anyway, there's my 2 cents on that, and I'm praying for...
0: I'd like to offer my 2 cents, if I may.
2: Sure, thank you.
0: Mm-hmm. Yeah, sure. So you live in League City, Texas. You, of all people, know what a hot, sweaty, humid summer day is like, right? Because you live through that. So you know. And if on a hot, humid, oppressively hot day, and you're thirsty and you're outside, and I offered you a glass of ice-cold lemonade, that would taste great, wouldn't it?
2: Yes. Mm-hmm.
0: Yes, it would. And I would take one, and you would take one. But what if, as I hand you the lemonade, I say, 10% of this is poison. 90% of it's perfect. 90% of it is fresh squeezed, organic, ice cold lemonade, but only 10% of it is poison. Would you drink the lemonade?
2: Well, no.
0: Mm-hmm. Why not?
2: Because there is poison in it.
0: Yeah, that's the right answer. I wouldn't drink it. What if I said there's only 5% poison? 95% of it's great.
2: Right. No, I wouldn't drink it if there's any poison. And any I know poison. There has to be obedience. Right. And I know.
0: So if I were to say, look, Naomi, 99% of it is fresh squeezed, delicious lemonade. Can you overlook the 1% that's poison? You're probably going to say no, because you don't want even the 1% in your body, right?

0: actually, sadly, there's a lot of our foods that do have poison.
1: Well, I'm not talking about that. I'm talking about this.
0: But I mean, so, like, sadly, we
1: but
0: take
1: why
0: it
1: have,
0: in,
1: but, by,
0: yeah,
1: way,
0: but
1: of, by way of analogy, yeah, you right, probably... Okay, so I don't want to put words in your mouth, but I'm guessing you would say, I don't even want the 1% that's poison, right?
0: Right. Mm-hmm.
1: All I'm suggesting is that you treat your soul the way you would treat your body. And if there's some group, some organization, the SSPX is the one that we happen to be talking about right now, that may have all the smells and bells, and they may have a beautiful mass, and they do. And they have statues, and they have incense, and the priests are dressed in traditional vestments, and they talk about Jesus, which they should. And you just add every other wonderful thing that you can think of to the SSPX, and let's say all of that being the case, and yet they attack the church, they disobey the Pope, they teach their people to look down upon all those conciliar Catholics. They exaggerate the problems in the church to make it appear as though all of the parishes everywhere are having clown masses, or that all the parishes everywhere are overrun with homosexual ideology and all these other things. That's what I'm talking about by way of analogy with the lemonade. There is sufficient toxicity in the lemonade that if I were you, I wouldn't drink it because it will harm you.
0: Right.
1: So this is not one final thing, if I may. This is not, and I will repeat this from here to kingdom come. This is not to say that there aren't those problems also in the church. All the gaying stuff, all the alphabet stuff, all the rainbow stuff, all the crazy and happy clappy. But by percentage, that's very small compared to the whole. And what happens is, if you're listening to these podcasts and you're watching the YouTube videos, and everybody and his brother has a blog now or a Substack now. I have a Substack. I'm in there too. You have all these voices that are amplifying these worst case scenarios, and they're making you think that the Catholic Church as such is Sodom and Gomorrah. And it's not. And at the average Catholic Novus Ordo parish, I go to one, I traveled for many years, over 35 years, to parishes all around the country. I can tell you, because I've seen it with my own eyes, most Catholic parishes are doing just fine. And Jesus is there, and it's not all gayed up, and there aren't rainbow flags. Are there at some of them? Yes, sadly, there are. Are there kooky priests in some cases? Yes, sadly, there are. Bishops? You look at Germany. Some of those people are way out of control. So my point here, Naomi, and please hear me, is I'm not in any way trying to sweep any of those things under the rug or make it appear as that that's not a big deal, because it is a big deal and those problems should be addressed. But the exaggeration in the ecosystem of the SSPX in their little bubble, they think and they want others to think that that's all you'll ever find anywhere in the quote-unquote Novus Ordo Church, and that is a lie. And that's part of that percentage of poison that I don't want you to drink. And I'm done with my comment. Right. So you please feel free to respond.
0: Oh, yes, I agree. Either extreme would be bad. Like, disobedience to the church, that's the main thing. But I'm saying there's also disobedience in the other way.
1: That's
0: so
1: my
0: they
1: point.
0: Go after them,
1: that's
0: they should go
1: yeah.
0: after the other. I mean, it would be a, like... It would be both. They should really target, like, not target, but say, hey, you're disobeying the church on this extreme, and you're disobeying the church on this extreme. Like, obedience, of course, has to, but I'm just saying,
1: so in
0: I
1: the
0: think
1: meantime,
0: we're focusing too much.
1: Well, all I'm saying is that in the meantime,
0: I don't know.
1: Okay, this is what I'm saying. Please hear me. I'm acknowledging all of those other problems on the other side, the happy clappy, sure. The alphabet people, the rainbows, and whatever else you want to throw in there.
0: Right, but I've never heard excommunication of them. That's the thing.
1: There
0: have been excommunication of them.
1: There have been a few, but not anywhere near the amount that there should be.
0: Right. That's what I'm saying. Yeah.
1: But don't let that, but yeah, I agree with you. But I'm saying is that don't let that become a pretext for you to jump off a cliff.
0: Oh, no, I would not do that because I know obedience is the number one, but I'm saying both should be, you know, called attention to and say, hey, both of you are going to the extreme. You're disobeying Jesus in both extents. Yes, of course. But
1: I agree.
0: Yeah,
1: I do agree with that. But you're going to stay put in the church, right? You're not going anywhere, are you?
0: Oh, yeah. No, no, no. That's not, as I say, I'm not even a member there, but I've seen people who are that really, you're right, an extreme of those who think they're better. Or maybe I have it wrong. Maybe I'm judging them and they're just trying to be holier. Those that think they're better, and I've been there, I'm like, why do you think you're better than me? But maybe they're not, because I'm growing in holiness, and I'm like, I don't think I'm better than somebody else. I just love the Latin. I mean, think about the saints spoke in Latin. I'm like, oh my goodness, the saints spoke in Latin. This is beautiful. And I've never learned Latin until, you know, I'm going to a beautiful church. Not that they do it all the time, but, you know, it's like, wow. So I feel sad. It's like, why get rid of such beauty? Oh, but I think it's more the disobedience is what we're trying to focus
1: bonum
0: on.
1: Bonum est.
0: Not that beauty in Latin.
1: Bonum est. You know, bonum so. Est. Bonum est. But nonetheless, what I would say is, what did Jesus say? Didn't he say, by their fruits you shall know them?
0: Yep.
1: Yeah. So let's be attentive.
0: Pray for this.
1: Not everything that glitters is gold. Not everybody who talks a good game is for real.
0: So it's not that they're speaking in Latin is the problem. It's their disobedience, right?
1: That's one of the problems. That is a big problem, sure. Hey, did you know, Naomi, I want to lay some interesting biblical information on you. Did you know that the very first Mass was not in Latin? It was the Last Supper.
0: It's
1: it was
0: the
1: not
0: official church, right?
1: It was not a Latin Mass. It wasn't an English Mass, that's for sure. There were no guitars at the Last Supper, nor was there incense. There were no vestments at the Last Supper. It wasn't in Latin. It wasn't the traditional Latin Mass, but it still was the Mass. It was the Mass. It was the very first and best Mass, because Christ, our high priest, celebrated the very first Mass, and it wasn't a traditional Latin Mass. So thank you for the phone call, and thank you, Naomi, for your passion as well. My humble, heartfelt appeal to my brothers and sisters in the Catholic faith is worship God with all your heart, mind, and strength. Don't worship at the altar of, and then you fill in the blank. Tradition is not your God. God is your God. Tradition is an element in the Catholic Church, an element of God's divine revelation to us that we are to hold to, but we don't worship the tradition. And to the extent that everyone around you may be losing sight of important things, including apostolic tradition, which is a very, very important thing, don't lose your head. If everybody else around you is becoming discombobulated out of anger and frustration and seeking a solution that is no solution, but only leads people away from the truth and outside of the church, don't follow that. This is the fog of war. I talked about it yesterday. We're in a battle, a raging battle. And just because somebody says, you know, our commander, our general or our commander is doing a terrible thing, you know, let's go do this or disobey orders or something like that, we have to keep our wits about us and focus on Jesus. And in essence, if I can mix my metaphors here, ride out the storm. Don't jump overboard. Stay on the ship. Ride out the storm. Jesus is in charge. To use yet another metaphor, the wheat and the weeds in the parable that Jesus gives us. And the workers are outraged because they had gone to all this effort to sow this crop of wheat in the field, and an enemy comes along and sows weeds. Modernists, Freemasons, call them what you want. They're real. Those people are real. So these enemies, these Freemasons, these communists, these atheists, these homosexuals, you fill in the blank, whatever word you want to use, they have sown weeds among the wheat. Well, just listen to what Jesus says in the parable. When they say, we need to go out there and tear up these weeds, the master says, no, don't, because in your zeal, you might pull up some wheat with the weeds. That's not good. So what does he say? Let them coexist until the day of harvest. Grin and bear it, in other words. You just deal with it. And every time you look out at that field and you see the weeds, resist the urge to go out there in your anger and zeal to tear up those weeds. Let them coexist. And on the day of harvest, then the weeds will be gathered and put in the fire, and the wheat will be gathered and put in the barn. So what's the Jesus option to this problem that we're facing in the church? Well, a manifold set of problems. There are many problems in the church. What's the Jesus option? That's the Jesus option. Zeal is a good thing, but it can become destructive, and it can become self-destructive if we don't have our wits about us. That is my humble, heartfelt advice. I'll be right back.
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12: Hi.
1: Yes, hello.
11: I heard a lady a little earlier talking about abortion, and that she wanted to blame the men. And I've been praying out to an abortory now for 20 years, sorry. I pray until they close, and I'm on my fourth clinic now.
1: Oh,
11: they have closed.
1: God bless
11: and,
1: you.
11: When I first started, I realized it was the men. I used to see the men more or less, you know, pushing the woman in, and I don't think the woman wanted to go in.
1: Okay.
11: But today, now after 20 years, it's the young women that I get abused by, and the young men are the ones who stop and say thank you for being out there praying, because that's all I do. I just pray outside. And then when all the little shouters come from the other denominations, I love them. Because they come with their microphones.
1: So you have seen three abortion clinics close as a result of prayer, it sounds like.
11: Correct.
1: Marvelous. Yeah. So if I'm reading you correctly, Bernice, you once saw that it was the men coercing the women, but now more and more you're seeing the women freely choosing to do this.
11: Exactly.
1: Yeah. What do you make of that?
11: It's a culture, and it's the same thing with pride. You know, I have to ask them, well, when the woman stopped to abuse me, I say, well, you know, thank your mom, because if your mom had aborted you, you wouldn't be talking to me today, you know?
1: Yeah.
11: So those are the things I do.
1: That's a good point. God bless you. I'm so glad you're there, Bernice. Hopefully you have other people with you, right?
11: Well, sometimes I don't. So I have been abused, and I was told that as a senior, I could, you know, bring up charges. But no, I put it all in the hands of God. He knows what's happening. So, yeah. But now I do have, once in a while, I do have someone at least. And if I'm by myself, I call on the birds. I said, birds, come and pray with me. So I hear them chirping around.
1: I like that. Remember what Jesus said? He said in Matthew 5, blessed are you when men revile you and persecute you and utter all kinds of evil against you falsely on my account. Rejoice and be glad, he says, for your reward is great in heaven. For so men persecuted the prophets who were before you. That sounds like that was written about you, Bernice.
11: Well, you know, I thank God for giving me that grace of not fearing death.
1: Yeah.
11: So, you know, if I'm knocked down and shot while I'm doing this, I don't care. It's all for God. So praise God.
1: I admire your courage and your fidelity. What a wonderful thing. Thank you for sharing that with us.
11: Okay. God bless. Bye-bye.
1: Thank you. What a ray of sunshine what a ray of sunshine she was, Cyrus.
12: She's wonderful. Thank you for calling.
1: Yeah, indeed. I mean, such great people. Unsung heroes are out there. Thank you. Let's go to Kathy in La Crosse, Wisconsin. Hi, Kathy.
13: Good morning. Before I bring up my question, I just wanted to compliment you on the last conversation you had regarding the Latin Mass. Because sometimes I hear people call in and they criticize the regular Mass, like we're just not doing things correctly. So your words were very encouraging. I appreciate that.
1: Thank you.
13: And so my question is that I heard a comment that a lot of the younger priests being ordained, and I don't know how true this is, if it was just an opinion of someone, that they're being more conservative and preferring the Latin Mass. And so I don't know if that's true. My concern with like the Latin Mass, that it's more prevalent maybe in some parishes, because we kind of have a little bit of a push for more Latin at my parish, but I teach young kids, and many parents, you know, they don't understand Latin, and the children don't understand Latin. And when we teach them Mass parts, that's even abstract for them. So my concern is that when we have too much Latin with the parts, that we're maybe eliminating more participation with some of the younger adults. I feel like sometimes that maybe the Latin is being pushed too much and we're not considering where some of these, some of the parishioners are at. And I guess I was just looking for your opinion.
1: Yeah, I have some thoughts on that. So one thing that comes to mind is that for, let's say, Now, the figure is actually much longer than this, but for the sake of discussion, let's say that for over 1,000 years in the Western Church, Latin was the language of the Mass everywhere you went. That was true everywhere you went in the world if the Latin Rite of the Catholic Church was present. And we're talking about the vast majority of these people who didn't know a single word of Latin outside of what was in the Mass. So they spoke French or Spanish or Portuguese or Japanese or English or whatever, and they did just fine. And they went to Mass every day or every Sunday, and the Mass was in Latin, and nobody was bothered at all by it, because you would know sufficient Latin, even if you didn't understand each word or the part of speech or something, they could still say when the priest said, Dominus vobiscum, and the people would say, et cum spiritu tuo, and with your spirit. They didn't have to know necessarily that et means and tuo means you, but they would generally know it. So that's one thing I would offer for consideration. Isn't it interesting that for well over 1,000 years, people in all these different countries speaking their own language, not Latin, they did just fine. So the Latin itself was never a barrier to the average person to go to Mass, love Jesus, experience the sacrament, etc. It's something worth considering, because I think in the minds of some people, one of their concerns is, well, I don't know Latin. Well, most people don't know Latin. Your parish priest probably doesn't know Latin, at least not well enough to read or write it. That's okay. So there, it's not really a barrier for most people. Now, another thing is that at a traditional Latin Mass parish, they will have invariably, nowadays they're printed with a kind of a bright red cover, but they're paper missalettes where you have the Latin on the left side and English on the right side, and pictures so you can see exactly what's happening. So any person at any time, at any point of the Mass, can know exactly what's being said in Latin. If it's a low Mass, they won't hear much of what the priest is saying in any case. But if it's a high Mass, they will. But they can follow along even word for word and know exactly what's being said in their own language. So in English, for example. So I think that's an important thing to remember. And then you mentioned about the young priests. I think that's a really good insight. And it tracks with what I have seen, Kathy, that many, many, many of these young men who are being ordained to the priesthood, who discovered their vocations during the pontificates of those who were older, at least, John Paul II and then Benedict XVI, they recognize the beauty of the church's patrimony of the traditional Latin Mass, and they love it, and they're drawn to it, as are many people. So to my mind, it's a very good thing that these young men are being trained in the seminary with a balanced sense of appreciation for the church's Mass, for the liturgy. And so it harkens back to, and I'll leave it at this, Kathy, but I remember well when in the 1970s, this is true to some extent in the 60s, but definitely in the 70s, where seminarians were proactively deprogrammed by their seminary professors and formators, etc. They were, I shouldn't say deprogrammed, they were programmed to hate the Latin Mass, to hate anything that was regarded as quote-unquote pre-Vatican II. There was a systematic indoctrination, by and large, throughout almost all the seminaries in the United States and elsewhere, to turn these seminarians against the Latin Mass. So what happened was, they became priests in the 70s and into the 80s. They became pastors in the 80s. Then they were the ones calling the shots. And so there was this bubble of anti-pre-Vatican II mentality, anti-Latin Mass mentality, and other things. Well, that generation has more or less aged out now. They have more or less died off. There's some of them still around, but numerically, they're fewer and fewer and fewer. The new wave that has been building for, these last 30, 40 years are these young men that you're referring to, who discovered their vocation to the priesthood under the pontificate of Pope John Paul II, and maybe even more so under Pope Benedict. And they're the ones now who are being ordained priests, they're becoming pastors, and their influence is growing. And I'm happy to see it, because for me, as I stand here, this is part of the process of correcting this massive imbalance and exaggeration and a turning against the teaching, not the teaching of the church doctrinally, but the liturgy of the church. I think that problem is rapidly beginning to go away and to come back into where it should be, like a pendulum swinging from left to right. I foresee that we will see in the church a continuation in the direction of tradition becoming more and more and more embraced by a wider number of people. I hope and pray at least that it does, because then it will bring health and balance back in the situation where it has been very imbalanced. So I'll pause. Any thoughts on that?
13: Well, I guess I want to clarify, because I'm not sure if you're misinterpreting. I don't dislike the Latin Mass. I'm more that I like balance. But I did go to a Latin Mass, and this is a special Latin Mass where the mm-hmm. scripture was read in Latin. Mm-hmm. And I don't know if that's normal in all Latin Masses. But another thing is that when Latin is introduced, sometimes these churches, like you said, with the missal, they're absent, so the people there may not be able to follow along, where I feel like then you're a bystander and you can't participate. I don't want to say that too harshly, but like being a bystander, like if a Protestant will come and challenge my faith in the Mass, I feel that I'm not equipped as much to defend it to them. And it's not necessarily the Protestants, but it's like they target our children and stuff. So that would be more of, that's kind of a concern too, that we're not equipped to fully engage in it. And a lot of the parishes don't have materials, or they don't provide that source to the parishioners to equip okay. them.
1: That's a valid question or valid point. I would address it this way. So, and I think maybe this may be because you only attended one, sounds like only one traditional Latin Mass. The norm, the custom is that indeed the priest will read, or sometimes he might chant, the epistles and then the gospel in Latin. That is true. But invariably, there when he goes to the pulpit to give his homily or his sermon, he rereads them in English. That's standard. And I don't know that I've ever been to a traditional Latin Mass where that didn't happen. Maybe it does happen, but okay. This is the common way that it would happen. Also, it's a very common thing for people at traditional Latin Masses to have a missal. So they have the readings in the Latin and the English right in front of them, and they can read it for themselves. That's there. But my thought is simply this, because I'm not here to argue with you. We're just two people having a conversation. But my thought would be, you would probably enjoy it if you were to go a few more times and get that red missalette and see the Latin on the left and the English on the right, and then just become a bit more accustomed to it. I think in life generally, when something is different and out of the ordinary, we often don't like it because we're not accustomed to it. And then the more you get accustomed to it, the more comfortable you'll feel with it. Just a thought. I do have to press on, though. I'm glad you called, Kathy. You're raising some good points. Thank you. We'll take a break, and I'll come right back to more of your phone calls right after this.
14: The only thing that doctors have to report are abortion pill cases, deaths. They don't have to report injuries. And so we don't even know how many women are being injured every year by these very, very strong chemical drugs.
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16: Hello, this is Bishop Terry LaValle of the Diocese of Ogdensburg. Let us pray. Remember, O most gracious Virgin Mary, that never was it known that anyone who fled to your protection, implored your help, or sought your intercession was left unaided. Inspired with this confidence, I fly unto you, O Virgin of Virgins, our Mother. To you do we come, before you we stand, sinful and sorrowful. O Mother of the Word incarnate, despise not our petitions, but in your mercy, hear and answer them. through Christ our Lord. Amen.
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1: Okay, let's get back to the phones. 888-914-9149. How about David now in Dayton, Ohio? Good morning, David.
20: Hi, Patrick. I'd like to get your thoughts on the reform of the reform. In other words, do you think that the Novus Ordo itself should be reformed?
1: Well, I think that, what was it, 2011, thereabouts, 2015, thereabouts, when Pope Benedict approved the revision of the liturgical prayers for the Mass, and they were far more accurate now and much more faithful to the traditional Latin underlying them. That is an example of the reform of the Novus Ordo Mass that I definitely wholeheartedly support and was happy to see. So is that the kind of thing you're talking about, where the Church has taken steps to correct and revise things to bring it more in line with the traditional readings or the traditional Latin prayers? Is that what you mean?
20: Well, that's, I think, a step in the right direction, but I was thinking more in terms of, I think it's Cardinal Seurat has talked about it, the orientation of the priest, the reception of the host, just things like that, that Vatican II changed.
1: Yes. One thing to note is that some things that were done, and perhaps you already know this very well, but some things were done in the name of the council that were not foreseen by Sacrosanctum Concilium. So they were not in the document, but they were done with an appeal to the spirit of Vatican II. So, for example, guitars at Mass. That's nowhere said that there should be guitars at Mass in Sacrosanctum Concilium. So I definitely am very much in agreement with anything that would, at the very least, conform the Mass to what was stipulated in that document without the excesses and novelties and exaggerations. If that's part of your question, yes, I'm happy to say I'm for that. The one thing that I don't think is going to happen is that the new Mass will ever go away entirely. In fact, I don't think it will go away in any significant way. So that leaves the question, to what extent would any reforms of the new rite of the Mass become so pronounced that there's very little distinction between the traditional Mass and the new Mass? I don't foresee that happening. I think the new mass will remain distinct. But I am definitely in favor of whatever proper reforms should take place, such as the one I just mentioned about the revision of the prayers of the mass, that would make the new mass as reverent and theologically precise and beautiful as possible. I am definitely in favor of whatever those reforms might be in the church's wisdom.
20: Well, I'm certainly on board with that. So, yes, I'm a convert, and I came in to the Latin Mass, and you know, I'm not saying, oh, it's much better or anything. It's different. I go to the Novus Ordo, and I've been to many of them, and it depends on the priest. Some are good, some are terrible. So I get frustrated.
1: Yeah, you may have been at a Mass or two where it seems like the priest is more of a game show host than officiating at the altar, you know. I hate to put it that way, but sometimes, and that's one of the criticisms that has long been around from those who prefer the traditional Latin Mass, and that is that the aesthetics and the spiritual fruitfulness of the Mass often boil down to the personality of the priest, and it shouldn't be that way. And one of the features of the traditional Latin Mass is that the priest was almost, I mean, his personality was more or less invisible, other than maybe what he might say at the sermon. Whatever personality type he had, you would get a glimpse of that at the sermon. But in terms of the way he celebrated Mass, it would be no different from one parish to another, because the priest wasn't, his personality in his way of doing things didn't matter, because they were done the same way at every church, every Catholic church. Whereas after Vatican II, the personality of the priest became far more front and center than it ever was before, which is, I think, what you're talking about, right?
20: Right. Yes. I think it was George Weigel that talked about the silly season when you had clown masses and things like that.
1: Yeah, it was a terrible thing. And I hope and pray, and I guess you do too, that the pendulum is swinging back. It seems to me that it's swinging back in the right direction. And the excesses and the exaggerations and the novelties are, by and large, going away. And I'm happy to see it.
20: Yeah, I think you're right. I think that generation is passing. And the new ones, yeah. I think the new priests are better formed.
1: Yeah, I would agree with that. Now, I'm later in life, much later in life, you know, married with a bunch of kids and whatnot, I went back and continued studying. So I went back and I got degrees in philosophy and theology at a major seminary. So I was sitting in the classroom 3 days a week with seminarians studying for the priesthood. So for that stretch of years, I was learning in the seminary with the seminarians, and I could see up close and personal what their formation was like. And I was very pleased to see it was far better, far more traditional than what had been before. And subsequent to that, I actually am on the board of directors for a major seminary. And so I'm in the nitty gritty. I see the formation. I see the academic preparation, et cetera. And I have a hand in it. So I have another vantage point where I can see not only what's taking place at that major seminary, but also we as a board are very, very, very, very aware of what things are happening in other seminaries across the country. And I can report that, generally speaking, there has been a tremendous improvement in human formation, academic formation, spiritual formation for these young men in the seminary, far more improved than what was in place, you know, 30 years ago and before that. So I see that as a sign of hope too.
20: Well, I certainly hope you are right. And those are good words to hear from you indeed. Gives me hope.
1: I'm glad. Well, we pray for each other. We pray for the church. We pray for good priests. And I think things are trending in a good direction. I really do. And I don't say that just to be optimistic. I mean, I really am seeing those signs little by little, and in some cases, some pretty big strides. So I'm happy to see that.
20: Well, it's just good to hear that you confirm what I was hoping. So thank you.
1: Oh, you're most welcome.
20: Thank you so much, Patrick. I feel
1: better.
20: You're
1: most welcome. I'm glad. Thank you. I appreciate that. Yeah, I'll share one example that I'm familiar with, and that is that Bishop Earl Fernandez, who is the Bishop of Columbus, Ohio, when he became bishop, one of the very first things he did, which caused an uproar in certain circles, as you might imagine, but one of the very first things he did was he evaluated the circumstances at the Newman Center at Ohio State University. Now, the Newman Center for years was regarded by many people as a kind of hotbed of dissent and loosey-goosey and alphabet stuff, rainbow flags and stuff like that. And it was largely attended by elderly people. Very few young people were there. No vocations to speak of. So Bishop Fernandez, who at that time was a brand new bishop, and this is, you know, roughly 5 years ago, he said to the priests, the religious order priests who were administering the Newman Center, I'm making a change here, and I'm going to put my people in charge of the Newman Center. And they, of course, did not like that. They wound up leaving. All the older folk, you know, with the Birkenstocks and whatnot, they were angry, and there was a lot of uproar for a little while, and then that died down. But he did what he said he was going to do, and he put good, faithful, and this is not, you know, a slur against the priests who were there before. I didn't know any of them personally, but I do know that he put good, faithful, Orthodox Catholic young priests at the Newman Center. And people were bent out of shape for a while, and the Columbus Dispatch ran some, you know, negative articles about this reactionary bishop, blah, blah, blah, blah, blah, blah, blah. He turned this thing around. He renovated the interior. He put a traditional reredos and the altar and the tabernacle in the center behind the altar. He made it look like a Catholic church. And what happened? Build it and they will come. Build it and they will come, as the movie says. And he built it and they came. More and more and more and more young people, the students who had more or less stayed away, they flock to it now, and the masses are filled to capacity, and the vocations are coming in thick and fast from young men who now say, that is a priesthood I really want to look into. That is a Catholic faith that I really am drawn to. And this is replicated throughout the country. A lot of it you don't hear about. A lot of people have this idea that everything is clown masses. It's not. Very, very, very, very little of it anymore is. There's so many good things happening. And by good, what I mean is fidelity to the faith, authentic Catholic piety, if not the traditional Latin Mass, certainly at least traditional Catholic liturgies. Smells and bells, yes. Incense, yes. That's great. I love the incense. I can't get enough of it. It's not everybody's cup of tea, but I like it. The tabernacle's coming back to where they belong in the sanctuary. I don't think communion rails have made a big comeback yet, but little by little, some parishes are reinstalling communion rails. And people, little by little, it's going to take a while, but little by little, it's becoming kind of a thing. We'll see where this goes. But little by little, even something like that, where people who their whole lives they've been standing to receive Holy Communion, because that is the prescribed posture for receiving communion in the church in the United States per the bishops. But a lot of people are seeing something that they've never seen before, and they like it, and they want it. And once they go down that path and they begin to encounter the Catholic Church in its traditions and piety and whatnot, it speaks to them And for some, they find a vocation to the priesthood or the religious life. For others, strong marriages, lots of babies, and a lot of other good things besides. So I mentioned this example from the Newman Center at The Ohio State in Columbus, Ohio. And it's just one of a number of really good things that are happening. So when you have somebody who might style himself as a rad trad, who's telling you that everything in the Catholic Church is going to hell in a bucket, don't believe it because it's not true. 888-914-9149. How about Roxanne in Mather, California? Good morning, Roxanne.
0: Morning.
1: Yes.
0: And it's Mather. That's the way they pronounce
1: Mather.
0: It.
1: Mather. All righty. Thank you. Where now, Mather, is that in the San Francisco Bay Area? Where is that?
0: It's in Greater Sacramento area.
1: Okay. Gotcha. So how may I be of service?
0: Actually, well, I just wanted to comment on two things I heard you talking about earlier. And one of them was young men who regretted that their girlfriends were having abortions. I used to be a sidewalk counselor when I lived in San Luis Obispo County. And there's one young man that I will never forget, how he cried because he couldn't convince his girlfriend not to kill his baby or have
1: her.
0: How
1: tragic and how horribly sad. I can't even imagine.
0: And I just can't get him out of my mind. I can still picture him when I talk about him.
1: Yeah.
0: And the other thing is, you were talking about the traditional Latin Mass. If people really crave that, they could go to the priestly fraternity of St. Peter churches. They're all over the country.
1: Yeah.
0: And they have a beautiful Mass. I went to the ordination of a young friend from my church that I was, my parish that I was going to, and he was in Nebraska when he got ordained, but he came out to California, went to Santa Cruz. There's one in Sacramento, there's St. Stephen's is one of their parishes, and they always have the traditional Latin Mass. My husband and I, when he was still living, went to the one where it was his first, the young friend, when he had his first Mass in California. And when we got there, we were a little early, and there were a few people in the church, but they were hearing confessions. So I decided, oh, well, I'll go ahead and go to confession before Mass starts. And when I stood up, the church, I mean, it was literally standing room only. And it was not a small church. So, you know, people don't have to go to an illegitimate Latin Mass. They can go to one that's still in aligned with the Pope and yet is able to say the Latin Mass.
1: Yeah, that's a good point. Well, we're out of time, Roxanne, so thank you. And now I know how to pronounce the name of the town, Mather. Come on, Pat. Come on, Patrick. Come on, man.
12: Come on, man.
1: Mather. It's kind of like Kissimmee. You don't want to say Kissimmee. I know, because I got wrapped on the knuckles a time or
21: two. Come on, man.
1: Mather and Kissimmee. I wonder if they're sister cities. You never know.
22: Come on, man.
1: I know. Guess what? I'm going to keep going. 21 hours from now, I'll be back at it. Hopefully, you'll be there with me. And in the meantime, I'll pray for you. Please pray for me. Pray for Cyrus, too.
23: How do you keep going?
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5: 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President Trump says the ceasefire with Tehran is over. He spoke about it today at the NATO summit following the latest U.S. military strike against Iran.
7: We said, go and do your funeral stuff. And instead of that, they start shooting rockets at ships yesterday. And so we hit him very hard last night.
5: Trump adding that more strikes on Iran may happen tonight. Meanwhile, the president had some kind words for Ukrainian President Volodymyr Zelensky as they met today in Turkey.
7: He's done an amazing job. Look, he's been very effective. Now he's had the best equipment because he's had our equipment. And you have a lot of brave people that are using that equipment.
5: The ongoing Russia-Ukraine war has been in sharp focus during the gathering. Today's meeting between Trump and Zelensky came just hours after a deadly Russian attack on the capital of Ukraine. Pope Leo XIV is calling on the world to confront the misuse of artificial intelligence and protect human dignity. In a message read today at the AI for Good Global Summit in Geneva, the Pope, drawing on his recent encyclical Magnifica Humanitas, urged ongoing dialogue on AI while stressing the need to address its ethical risks. The Vatican also highlighting the importance of stronger human oversight over autonomous AI systems. And the number of cancer cases is expected to surge in coming decades. Scott Pringle has the story.
21: More than 20 million people were diagnosed with cancer in 2024 worldwide, and the World Health Organization is predicting that annual number will be about 35 million by year 2050. The prediction report notes that essential cancer medicines remain out of reach for many. Dr. Elisa Bette-Widerpass with WHO says they're seeing reductions in some cancer rates in countries that have implemented prevention policies, but she says progress has been too slow.
5: Keeping you connected with the church and the world 24 hours a day, I'm Brooke Taylor, and this is listener-supported Relevant Radio.
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29: We hear a lot of conversation about sedentary lifestyle, the change in the culture we live in, fewer blue-collar jobs, more white-collar jobs. The work of our ancestors. But what we have here nothing about is this crisis of muscle loss, the silent muscle loss crisis no one is talking about. It ties into the male strength crisis, not to mention for women. We'll touch on some of all of it today. Maybe you've experienced some of the symptoms. Symptoms are far reaching today when it comes to physical health. But when it comes to muscle loss, it includes maybe you're recovering a little slower from when you've been sick or lacked sleep. You can't enjoy hobbies the same way you used to because you just aren't as capable. Blood sugar regulation, insulin resistance, all linking toward diabetes. Decreased libido, fatigue. That mental health crisis that is so common today, not to mention how it's playing a role with anxiety and depression in particular. My guest today is Sal DiStefano. He's the host of Mind Pump, founder of Mind Pump. You can find his books on exercise that are fantastic. You can find him online at mindpumpmedia.com. He's really fusing together a body, soul, mind, how it all comes together with great science and a faith perspective. Sal, let's start a little bit with muscles and maybe help me to understand why muscles are actually the key predictor of longevity, even in many respects surpassing other medical markers today.
2: Yeah, great question. So what we find in the data is that a strength test, like a simple grip strength test, which is really a proxy for overall body strength, is a pretty darn good predictor of all-cause mortality. It's actually better than almost any other single test that we can do. And what we're looking at really is your ability to be capable, mobile, your resilience, and also your ability to process things like sugar. So so muscles are a storage vessel for processed carbohydrates, like the liver. And the more muscle you have and the stronger they are, the

0: learned this actually from a client of mine who was a doctor. He said, you know, break your hip and you die of pneumonia. And you see this in older populations where people fall down, they get hurt, and then their health declines rapidly. But it's also just the loss of quality of life. Mm-hmm. And then lastly, muscle is very metabolically active. And so this gives you a little bit more wiggle room when it comes to the food that you eat. You're less likely to eat in what is known as a calorie surplus that would cause lots of excess fat storage when you have more muscle on your body. So muscle is the organ of longevity. This is what many doctors and scientists are now referring to as muscle. So very important to maintain strength. It's a great way to keep a good health span or longevity.
1: I have never heard that before, that the muscle is the organ of longevity. You just explained some of those elements, even how it leads to freedom with food if we have better muscle, how it impacts mobility. There's many elements to this. And one of the big things you hear today is people blame most things on aging, whether it's fertility or other. You know, I was even just looking at the testosterone issue recently, and men in their 40s just 50 years ago had twice the amount of testosterone that men in their 20s do today. And so people love to say, oh, it's just aging, but it really isn't. There's actually something that's much greater going on here. And in fact, even testosterone ties into the low muscle crisis right now.
0: Yes, that's true. So building muscle or strength training or having strong muscles means you have more of what are known as androgen receptors. Okay, so more androgen receptors means that the testosterone that you have is essentially more active because that's what testosterone attaches to. We also see that building muscle, the process of building muscle, seems to be correlated with a rise in testosterone. Now, it's probably multifaceted and much more complex than just, you know, you need to get stronger. That being said, it's one of the most black and white simple things you can do to improve your health and vitality across pretty much every measure that we have. And yes, as you age, we do see a decline in strength and muscle mass. But when we compare that to people who exercise regularly or in particular strength train, the decline is far different. I mean, the difference between a 60-year-old that strength trains regularly, let's say twice a week, and the average 60-year-old is tremendous in terms of muscle mass, insulin sensitivity, strength, and mobility. And the older you get, the more that gap widens. So it's a very simple thing that you can do that has kind of wide and far-reaching effects.
1: We know that muscle is significantly impacting testosterone today. We hear a lot of women struggling with low progesterone, high estrogen, and this imbalance, the flip of what it should be, that significantly impacts just day-to-day health, not to mention fertility as well. Do you think that muscle is playing a big part in these hormones for women as well that are out of whack?
0: Yeah, when you look at hormone-related issues, there's a strong association with issues with insulin sensitivity, so like insulin resistance. Mm-hmm. So in muscle, healthy muscle is very, very sensitive to insulin. In fact, it's one of the best ways to improve your blood sugar numbers is to work and build muscle. So there is a connection there, and if we take that scope a little further, you know, being fit and healthy, you generally have a better hormone profile. Now, again, just, you know, referring to the testosterone issue that you had brought up earlier, there's probably more than just, you know, guys are losing muscle in relation to testosterone. Many scientists believe some of it has to do with, you know, certain chemicals that we're being exposed to, known as xenoestrogens, which can act on the body like hormones. So it's probably multifaceted, but again, when you look at populations of people who are strong, fit, and healthy, what you see is a much better profile in terms of health, insulin sensitivity, quality of life, like across the board. So it's a pretty simple thing you can do that has those kind of far-reaching benefits.
1: Now, with men in particular, we mentioned fertility. Can you make some of the connections how the strength crisis, that grip strength, that lack of muscle is concerning, especially for men, and how it's impacting male psychology today?
0: Yeah, I mean, what you see when people, and there's some pretty interesting studies on this, when people feel weak or incapable.

0: they tend to feel more threatened. They tend to view people differently, and it's a lack of confidence, if you will. Now, I have a lot of experience with this through the decades I was a personal trainer, and I noticed just a huge improvement in people's confidence just because they were stronger and more mobile. I recall one situation. It was this woman that I trained. She was in her mid-40s, very petite woman. She was an executive, very successful. And we had been training for a certain period of time. I think it was like 9 months. And I remember she came back from a trip. She had to go to China for her business. And she told me that it was the first time that she was able to put her luggage in the overhead compartment on her own. She typically would have to ask somebody else to help her. And she said, "You know what? I feel so confident and capable." And that's just what muscle provides. It just gives you that mobility and that strength and ability to do things for yourself and to feel able, and that makes you feel very confident. Muscle also produces feel-good chemicals. Exercise releases this, but healthy muscles tend to produce more of this. And so you also see this really strong connection between strength, activity, fitness, and a reduction in things like depression and anxiety. In fact, exercise on its own, proper exercise, fares better than medications and therapy, even when it comes to the type of depression that most people who have depression suffer from, which is that kind of general depression. So it really makes a big difference on all those things.
1: Saldi Stefano, he is one of the top fitness experts internationally, co-founder of Mind Pump Media. You can find him online at mindpumpmedia.com. He has a great book if you're just getting into exercise or need to amp it up. I highly recommend it. I'm going to link it in the show notes. Sal, what needs to change that is really going to help prevent this aging, this decrease in fertility, this hormone imbalance, this insulin resistance, like all of it's coming together with a low libido, significant fatigue, and everything's pointing back to muscle loss today. How do we change it?
0: Yeah, good question. I mean, very simply, if people did traditional strength training as little as once or twice a week, and I'm not exaggerating, you don't need that much. One of the beauties of strength training is you don't need a lot of it to make a profound difference in your strength and your muscle mass. So once or twice a week is about it. If people did that properly and appropriately, it would make a huge, huge difference. And if you add on top of that, making sure that you're active throughout the day, walking is a great way to do this. You've kind of got all your bases covered. Now, I do place a lot of the responsibility on my peers in the fitness industry and the fitness industry at large. One of the problems with the fitness industry is it does advertise and market super intense, like beat you up style workouts. And because they make you sweat and because they make you sore, and because a lot of people go into working out or exercise with this, like, I hate my body right now kind of mentality, this is what tends to get people going, but you don't stick with it because it doesn't feel good. It beats your body up, and it's not very efficient or effective. Traditional strength training looks very different. It's like you do a set of, let's say, 10 repetitions, and it's relatively intense. So you would do 10 reps with something you could maybe do 12 with, and then you rest for 2 to 3 minutes, and then you repeat the set again. And when people do traditional appropriate strength training, I always get the same remark. It's always like, that's it. This is all I need to do. This doesn't feel like much at all. And then, of course, a month, 2 months later, then they're significantly stronger and they're feeling better. They're like, I can't believe how well this works. Exercise should make you feel better right away. You should not leave the gym or your workout feeling like you survived a workout. You should immediately feel more energized and better. And that's a really good benchmark for people. Now, of course, as you become more fit, the workouts get harder, but they need to be appropriate. If you overdo it, which isn't hard to do, if you are not exercising at all and you haven't in a long time, if you overdo it, all you're doing is overcoming your body's ability to recover and adapt. And that just means you're beating yourself up. You're just adding stress to your body that your body can't recover from and strengthen from.
1: Now, you mentioned 10 reps, you rest. How many sets do you usually do? I know you're a big advocate of taking about 15 minutes. So maybe walk us through a little bit of what a good workout would look like for strength
0: So,
1: training.
0: like, there's a couple ways to do this. One way would be the twice a week option. where you're doing maybe four exercises, typically what are called compound exercises. You know, we're using multiple joints. So you're doing four exercises, about three sets of each of them. The other option is to do one or two exercises every day. Now, I found in practice that the doing a little bit every day, which typically takes about 15 minutes or so, people seem to be more consistent overall with that approach. I think it helps build the habit. I think it's easier to carve out 15 minutes a day than it is to carve out 45 minutes or an hour twice a week. And if you miss a workout, you don't miss an entire workout. You know, you miss a couple exercises and you jump back on. And what we're finding is that people are getting phenomenal results with it, primarily because their consistency is much better. And as a trainer, that's what I'm interested in. I'm much more interested in how can we get people to do this and stick with it forever. I'm less interested in how can we get people the fastest results possible. Because when you look at the data, you know, the data shows quite clearly over 90% of people that attempt any kind of a fitness goal, you know, for example, weight loss, they gain the weight back. Very few of them lose it. And then the ones that lose it, a majority of them gain it back. Mm-hmm. And so as a trainer, I'm looking at this as a problem. Like, okay, what's the real problem? The real problem is people have a tough time maintaining consistency. Yes. And it's not a discipline thing. It's not a motivation thing. You're talking about executives, successful individuals, you know, moms who run their home very well, and they can't stay consistent. I think it's our approach, and I think people are going too hard, too fast, and I do think people are hating themselves through the process.
1: Mm. I've been coaching a lot of my peers right now on, okay, you haven't been able to build up that consistency. You're on again, you're off again, you're on real hard for 2 weeks, and wow, you did a two-hour workout multiple days, but then you fall off. And I just keep saying 15 minutes a day, that's it. And if you want that consequence, I'm big on behavioral modification, you missed today, you didn't really have a legitimate reason, add on that 15 minutes the next day. Over the course of 3 months, you stay with that consistent 15 minutes a day. Maybe it's during the week, maybe it's just 3 days away, but you stay consistent, you have that consequence. We can always carve out that 15 minutes to do something.
0: We can, and I gotta really point to this, which is you have to exercise and you have to eat because you believe that you are someone worthy of being cared for. You are an image bearer. You can't go into exercise with this mentality. I hate myself, I'm gross, or I'm fat, or I'm inadequate. If you do that, workouts are a punishment. And that can feel cathartic at first, because at first, you're hating yourself and it feels great to beat yourself up. And diet becomes restrictive. I can't eat that, I can't eat this. And although you can hate yourself for a few months and motivate yourself for a few months through hate, eventually you rebel. And that rebellion looks like, I'm done, I'm not gonna do this. Or how often have you heard this? I stopped, you know, watching my diet and I stopped exercising because I just wanna enjoy my life. And that saying is very strange if you think about it, because there isn't anything that being more fit and healthy, generally speaking, there isn't anything it wouldn't make better. It's a quality of life enhancer across the board. And yet people stop because they want to enjoy their life. And the reason why they're saying that is because I'm beating myself up because I'm hating myself through the process. You got to go into it. I'm caring for myself. I'm doing this because I'm an image bearer. If you're a Christian, I'm an image bearer.
1: Right.
0: And I'm caring for my body. And when you do it from there, you'll develop balance, natural balance and consistency.
1: You know, we talk about being good stewards of God's creation. We talk about taking care of the resources of the earth, maybe growing clean food. But what about us? Like, are we thrown out of that picture as irrelevant? No, actually, we are even more responsible. Like, we have intellect, we have free will. We're made in God's image and likeness, which is means we're made for love, and we're meant to love God and love our neighbor as ourselves. And I think often that application goes so far away from how we view ourselves today. And yet when you mentioned the positive side of, oh, I can eat this, the positive of what I can eat, I can exercise for 15 minutes, I can lift this weight, like actually make it a positive experience, even when we're trying to build up the discipline of doing something every day. I like, you know, you emphasize it's not a punishment, it's actually a growth mindset. And everyone's talking about mindset today. Well, mindset around quote unquote self-care. You know, there's a lot of slang out there. I can't stand the word self-care, but it's not just for the sake of self. Maybe it's so that you can keep up with your grandkids. Maybe it's so that you're more resilient when you don't have enough sleep because you have children in the home and they keep you up all night. Maybe it's so that you're more attentive at your desk job or you can engage in that hobby. There's a real purpose behind good physical health today.
0: Yes, and I just want to add this. Like any process, you are going to have moments where you fail or you stumble. You got to give yourself grace and start again. Don't hate yourself through the process. And, you know, I like to encourage Christians through this process. There's so many things that we do in life that we pray through, that we ask for guidance through, that we point to God through. But then when it comes to exercise and nutrition, we don't. And I don't know why that happens. I don't know how I got separated, but pray through the process. Lord, give me, please help me through this process. Lord, help me take care of myself in a way that you want me to. Help me bring you glory through these actions. And Lord, forgive me when I stumble. And it makes such a big difference to do that because this is a lifelong thing you'll be doing, hopefully, right? If you stay consistent with this forever, you are going to go through seasons where it's much more difficult and other times when it's much easier. And there's going to be times when the workouts are much more intense because you feel great. And then there's going to be other times where the workouts are just, I just need to get some stress off my body. And so you got to give yourself grace. Nobody's perfect. There's one person throughout all history who was perfect. But the rest of us, we need that grace.
1: That's Sal DiStefano. His book is The Resistance Training Revolution, The No Cardio Way to Burn Fat and Age-Proof Your Body in Only 60 Minutes a Week. 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If you have a question, our toll-free line is 888-914-9149. We're getting into the GLP-1 revolution. Are we medically outsourcing virtue? Where does this tie into the strength training, the muscle building, the epidemic with regard to low muscle and how that's impacting us today? Well, part of that has to do with the GLP-1 revolution. More on that in just a moment with Sal DiStefano.

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0: You're listening to Trending with Timory, where we talk about what matters most. Here's your host, Timory.
8: Studies are showing that the GLP-1 revolution is accounting for the fact that 10 to 20% of weight loss is now medically achievable without surgery. But there's also a handful of failure points. A high discontinuation rate, maybe that's you. You regain the weight, lean muscle is being lost, not to mention some of the side effects. What's happening? Why are we looking at this, especially as Catholics? Are we medically outsourcing our virtue? Are these good things to help regain our health? Sal DiStefano is co-founder of Mind Pump Media. You can find him online at mindpumpmedia.com. I'd be curious, maybe just to kick this off, have you seen that GLP-1s have impacted over the last few years more prolonged health behaviors from food to exercise?
9: Oh, definitely. I've had the opportunity to interview some of the world-leading experts on GLPs. Dr. Seeds is one of them. And they are the first medical intervention that really, really has a profound impact on weight loss. They're very, very powerful. Nothing's ever come close to anything like them. I do want to be clear. GLPs don't cause muscle loss, but what they do is they severely reduce your appetite. And when you eat, when you just go from eating a certain amount to eating far less, and you don't accompany this with strength training and without eating a high protein diet, the body will always try to adapt by lowering its metabolic rate to meet the new energy intake. And one of the ways it does this is it pairs muscle down. So the muscle loss that you see is expected because people are using GLPs and not doing anything else. I am not one of those people that is against medical interventions, but I'm not also one of those people that thinks they're always great. It all depends on how you use them. And so I've seen GLPs being used the right way, and I've seen them being used the wrong way, and the difference is profound.
8: So let's talk about a little bit of what you're hearing from. You mentioned muscle. We're hearing a lot about metabolism and infertility today. How are GLP-1s playing a part there?
9: Okay, so if you lose body fat and improve your health, your fertility will get better. That being said, if you use a GLP and eat so little that you're losing muscle mass and you have no energy, you'll reduce your fertility.
8: So we
9: need calories. We need calories. We need nutrients. And what a lot of people are doing is they're going these high doses or inappropriate doses of GLPs. They're eating very, very low calories. They're happy because they see the scale moving down, but they're ignoring signs like low energy, low libido, low motivation, and muscle loss and mobility loss as a result. You even see some people with bone mineral density loss because they're just eating very little. And we've had the opportunity to work with a lot of people on GLPs, and they can be quite powerful. I've worked with people now who were consuming less than 900 calories a day because they had no appetite. And so we've had to coach them through this process to be able to utilize them in the right. And there is a way to use GLPs where your success rate is much higher. Your success rate with being able to come off and not rebound is much higher, and you feel a lot better. Unfortunately, a lot of people are not doing it that way.
8: So strength training and getting enough protein in are those two key elements to long-term success with GLP-1s. We've seen success. People are losing weight on them, but longevity, there is a concern, especially as, you know, we kind of see on the forefront that what could be the rise of osteoporosis and osteopenia as a result of how we are using them without actual lifestyle changes. Can you discuss a little bit of the protein and the strength training element that really has to be there for that longevity after taking or even while taking GLP-1s?
9: No, that was such a good question, because what we're going to do, if we just take GLPs, which hammer our appetites, right, make us not want to eat, so we're solving an obesity epidemic, but we're creating a frailty epidemic. So we're going to trade one thing for the other.
8: Wow, frailty epidemic.
9: Yes.
8: And that's pretty big, what you just said.
9: Oh, it's going to happen if we don't approach these in the right way. First off, weak muscles is common, or low muscle mass is common in people who are also obese. So sarcopenia is common in obese individuals. So just because somebody's heavy does not mean that they still have good strength and muscle mass. So you're taking people who already probably have low strength, low muscle mass, you're putting them on something that's making them eat very little, and that's all they do. They see the scale go down, and 30 to 40% of the weight that they lose is coming from muscle mass. And so, yes, you're less body fat. You might have lost 50 pounds, but, you know, 17 pounds of that was muscle. And so we're creating other problems. So the way to solve this, the way to use a GLP is, number one, if you're going to get on a GLP, hire yourself a good fitness coach to walk you through the process. And what successful use looks like is this. Your strength training a couple days a week appropriately. A good trainer should know how to train you appropriately with reduced calories, because your body's ability to recover is lowered when your calories are lowered. So a lot of people try to work out even harder when they go into GLP, but that's a mistake, because your calories are lower. So about, you know, a couple days a week of strength training. You want to try on a consistent basis to hit your target body weight, so whatever your goal body weight is, in grams of protein. And now this can be actually remarkably difficult when you're on a GLP. Protein is very satiety producing, so it makes you feel full. And now I'm on something that makes me not want to eat. How do I deal with this? Well, there's a couple things you got to do. Number one, work with your doctor to adjust your dosage, okay? If your calories are super low and you're like, I can't even eat, you got to go with a lower dose. A reduced appetite's okay, but not one that's gone. Number two, be very diligent of trying to hit those protein targets and use protein supplements, essential amino acid drinks to supplement to try to hit those. Do that with the strength training and then have a coach walk you through the behavioral changes. Because here's what happens. Most people overeat not because they're super hungry necessarily, but because they eat because they're either stressed or anxious or bored. These are just habits and behaviors that we develop in modern societies. Now, you're still going to get anxious. You're still going to get stressed. You're still going to get bored, but you're not going to have the strong appetite signal, okay? So what you need to do is replace your old habits with new habits. So when I'm stressed, now I do this. When I'm anxious, I now do this. And the reason why you want to do that is you want to develop these new behaviors over the course of, let's say, 6 months or a year, however long you're on GLP for, so that when you go off the GLP and the appetite comes back, you don't revert back to your old behaviors. And this process can take a couple tries, but we've had a lot of success with people who've worked on with a GLP, with a coach, had minimal or no muscle loss, lost some body fat, slowed the process down, tried not to make it too quick, and then have come off successfully. And now they're months and months later, and they've been able to maintain what they lost.
8: Mm-hmm. You keep talking about coming off GLP-1s. We know a lot of people are taking themselves off GLP-1s, but the big narrative for a while, and I know you and I spoke about this a year or two ago, is that you're supposed to stay on it forever. Could you speak to that argument and your approach of coming off eventually?
9: Yeah, I mean, you know, and this is just true for many medications, right? You're on a blood pressure medication or a medication that affects your blood lipids. And so the idea is, well, I'm just going to stay on this, right? But mm-hmm. ideally, what you'd want to do is use the medication and then in the meantime, see if you can adjust your lifestyle so that you don't need to be on that medication. All medications have their own side effects and other effects, and they're never going to be as effective at improving your health as your lifestyle. Almost never. I don't want to say never, but almost never. So the idea should always be, can I use this now as a bridge and see if I can come off eventually? And it's very possible with GLP. So again, we've worked with clients through this now multiple times, mm-hmm. And it's been very successful. The problem though, unfortunately, is a lot of people are just hopping on a GLP. Doctor right. puts them on it, their appetite is crushed, so they just eat less. Everybody's happy because the scale right. is showing shifting. That they're losing weight. Meantime, they're losing muscle and we're not really thinking long-term.
8: Mm-hmm. Mm-hmm. Now, my big struggle with the GLP-1 revolution that we're having is that this should be a quality of life booster. But as you've been explaining, when it doesn't come with the strength training and with adequate amounts of protein, it's leading to already and what will be a frailty epidemic, that our bodies are becoming, yes, less weight, but they're becoming frail. They're becoming sensitive. Yeah. And tying back to the conversation we had earlier about the silent muscle loss epidemic that's occurring right now. So this is where I really think that faith component is huge, and that virtue of temperance. You know, I keep thinking about so much of the work of St. Thomas Aquinas when he's talking about temperance. And at one point he actually says in the Summa that beauty is a foremost attribute of temperance. And I love that statement because it points to, like, when we have human excellence of behavior, human excellence of even how we look, that's a result of temperance. He talks about how ultimately temperance orders our desires according to reason. Now, this is a big deal because it's that opportunity gained, Sal, when we're looking at why are we doing the Ozempic? Why are we eating better? Why are we shifting our exercise routine? There's something there that should be motivating us, that we're saying no to something that's not that, that is actually really pleasurable. But in the long run, we're saying yes to something that is even better in terms of lifestyle. And I think that that's the challenge here of that opportunity missed and gained that we're struggling to shift our mindset over.
9: Yeah, no, very well said. But I do want to just to encourage people, it is a process, okay? So it does take time and it does take work and there will be some stumbles and you get back on and you give yourself some grace. But I do want to say this, like when it comes to changing behaviors, and I'll speak from a physiological standpoint, okay? We have neural pathways that are very strong with the habits that we perform all the time. So if you tend to overeat for certain circumstances, you've got really strong, we can see these in imaging, neural pathways that are related to this behavior. Well, when you stop that behavior, you go on a GLP, the appetite's gone, you're no longer strengthening that behavior, those neural pathways, those neural connections actually start to weaken. It's a great opportunity to develop other neural pathways to replace the old ones. And so if you go into it with that mentality and that strategy, your success rate goes much higher. And I want to encourage people, eating healthy and exercising it can definitely be something that you desire and that you enjoy, but it is a process of going through the process and learning and caring for yourself. So when people are very consistent, people are consistent for 10 or 15 years, when you ask them, do you enjoy doing this? They almost all say, I do.
8: Yes.
9: And eating healthy is something that I desire. You know, when I mentioned earlier, caring for yourself like someone worth caring for, or treating yourself like an image bearer, that actually has built-in balance. Because what that means is sometimes, you know, occasionally I have my friends over that I haven't seen in a long time, or we're going to have some pizza and we're going to hang out, or my aunt's going to bake
8: a cake. Right? Like you're going to eat later and have more dessert.
9: And that's okay, because God also created the enjoyment that we have from food and the connection that we get from food. So there's nothing wrong with that, because I'm also not on the other side of the spectrum, which is more orthorexic, which says food is only fuel. That's not the case. Food isn't just fuel. Food is also celebration and enjoyment, all those things. Mm-hmm. But what you have to do is learn to connect the dots. You have to learn to develop a different relationship with food. And so once you start to pay attention to those things, like how it affects my energy, how it affects my digestion and my athletic performance and my performance at work, what you'll start to find is you'll start to enjoy eating those foods that make you feel better most of the time. And then occasionally you do those other things that aren't necessarily good for you physiologically, but they help with connection and so on. And that balance is what starts to develop. Because I also want to point to the fitness fanatics who love to point on everybody who doesn't have, you know, what they would call discipline, but they're not healthy either. Although they may look healthy on the outside, they have a very bad relationship with exercise and diet, where it's orthorexic or body dysmorphia. So neither one of those is good, but the balance comes from doing this from the root of what is good, which is, I am somebody worth caring for. How do I care for myself in this moment? And I am an image bearer. And if you lead with that, as you go through this process, again, you'll have some stumbles, but you'll come up, and eventually over time, this becomes something that you enjoy and you desire.
8: It's part of what I love about our Catholic faith is we have seasons of feasting and we have seasons of fasting. You look at seasons such as Lent for us, leading up to the celebration of Easter, or Advent leading up to the celebration of Christmas, that we're denying ourselves some good things, but that we're all uniting that, right, to suffering. But then we're also denying ourselves for the sake of growing in that joy of the celebration, that we're, I love to put it in the terms of eating liturgically. Like, there's a time to feast and there's a time to fast, and it's okay to find that balance and to give yourself, like you mentioned, hey, friends you've not seen for a while. We have that set of friends, when they come over, we enjoy more food. I eat late. I don't like to eat late at night, but just sitting around, staying up a little bit later, enjoying and cultivating that time together. Food is a huge part of human relationship. And that's why we shouldn't be afraid of it or have a negative experience. I did want to follow up with a question, Sal. We talked a lot about what that strength training routine looks like between this and the last segment. So if you missed it, catch an episode, relevantradio.com/trending, or wherever you catch your episodes. It'll be available this evening if you're listening live. But can you touch on, with taking a GLP-1, you have to have adequate strength training and adequate protein to prevent that muscle loss. Can you touch briefly on what that looks like in terms of protein and those number goals?
9: So protein, you want to hit your target body weight in grams of protein. So if you're going to, you know, if you want to weigh 150 pounds, then you're going to aim for about 150 grams of protein a day. And now, unless your target body weight is really high, generally that's a good safe number. 1 gram of protein per pound of target body weight. Now, strength training doesn't have to be much, a couple days a week. And if you're on a GLP and your calories are down because of the GLP, you got to be more careful with the intensity of your workouts. You don't want to beat yourself up while exercising, because you do have a limited ability to recover, and you'll find that you'll burn yourself out very quickly. So that can look like a few exercises. It could literally be 3 lifts. I mean, I could go in there and do some squats. I can try some presses and some rows, and then I leave. How do you know if it's working, if you're getting stronger? It's one of the easiest metrics that show you you're moving in the right direction. If you're able to do more repetitions or lift more weight, you're moving in the right direction and everything is working. And eventually getting stronger means more muscle. So those are really things to aim for. But I do implore people, if you're going to go the route of a GLP, invest in a good trainer or a good coach. Even if you work with them once a week or once every other week, it can make a huge difference. We now finally, we just started employing trainers and coaches at Mind Pump, and the success has been incredible. So I implore people, find yourself a good coach, somebody that has some experience, has worked with people like you, let them know what you're about to do, and work with them, you know, once or twice a week, ideally.
8: You find Sal online at mindpumpmedia.com. I know you and I talked briefly about fertility and how GLP-1s are impacting that. I know Layla in Texas is on the line saying her and her husband are trying to conceive and get pregnant. Congratulations, Layla. We'll be praying for you here at Relevant Radio, especially pray for those who are struggling with infertility. I've been there. I really pray for a lot of you by name, so I'm adding you to my list. But GLP-1, if you could just a brief overview, go back and listen to this episode. But he was talking about how when we are in that caloric deficit and things are impacting essentially, in particular, insulin and also delaying ovulation. So when we're not consuming enough, that can prevent ovulation from occurring. So be sure to go back and listen to this because I think that's a great question with regard to GLP-1 side by side with trying to conceive. Did you have any other thoughts there?
9: So. No, I think that's it. I mean, you said it. If you eat too little, your body's not going to want to get pregnant. Right. And if you're too lean, you know, I've had clients who were, you know, fit, very fit women, but they held too low of a body fat percentage.
8: Yes. Yep.
9: And they struggled with, you know, getting pregnant. And I know it's very complex, right? So this could be a lot of different things. But I've had a couple clients personally where we sat down, it's like, look, you're walking around at 18% body fat, which is too low. Let's see if we can gain some body fat and watch what happens. And it worked like magic. I mean, they just got pregnant right away. So
8: I'm going to link to an episode I did with Dr. Susan Caldwell, where we talked about some polycystic ovarian syndrome, now polymetabolic ovarian, not ovarian syndrome anymore, PMOS instead, how actually we did a whole episode on how for a lot of people this is impacted by under eating. I just coached someone recently through, hey, let's increase what you're eating. Look, the PCOS symptoms were going away and boom, she got pregnant. So we're seeing these changes happening. I'm going to link to the episode I did with Dr. Susan Caldwell on this. And we have a few questions coming in, a comment as well. Darren's on the phone from Hercules, California. Welcome to Trending. What is your question or comment for Sal today?
6: Well, this is a great episode. I'm really glad I tuned in. Thank you. What I wanted to say is earlier in the segment, you were talking about people who get discouraged and maybe give up or feel like giving up. So I tried for a long time and I always thought I had to do everything, or I told myself I had to do everything at once. And then I decided, you know, pick one thing, and even if you don't lose any weight, just keep doing it. And the thing I picked was to quit drinking soda. And that, it took a while, but that led to me wanting to do other healthy behaviors, such as getting 5 servings of fruits and vegetables in one day. And now, and there's so many good fruits and vegetables out there that I would never have even discovered it, or how to prepare them if not for this. But now I'm at that point, it's been about six, seven years, where, like the guest said, you know, you start looking forward to eating healthy, and I do, and I maybe have a pizza now and then. You know, I like a burger now and then, the key being now and then. But most days, I'm getting my 5 servings and exercising, doing dumbbell work, walking, and still maintaining a job. I don't have kids, okay? There's no kids involved, but it's pretty easy once you get into that routine. So I just want to encourage people who might be feeling like, oh no, this is too hard. It may feel that way, but once you start enjoying it, it's not hard at all.
8: Darren, that's a huge win. Congratulations. And I love your story. You decrease the soda, you increase the fruits and vegetables, you look forward to eating this way. It's a lifestyle change. As you said, it's possible. I know, Sal, we had another question from Corinne on Instagram. Should we hear a lot about cycling our exercise? I've been told that taking on strength training could be delaying ovulation and prolonging my cycle from the stress on my body. I'm hearing this from other women as well. Sal, what are your thoughts on this?
9: Yeah, no. So all exercise is a stress. And the reason why your body strengthens or improves its endurance is in response to that stress. If the stress is overcoming your body's ability to recover and adapt, it will have a negative impact on not just your fertility, but also your health. So you see, like, female athletes, for example, oftentimes lose their period. Why are they losing their period? They're training really hard all the time and oftentimes walking around too lean. So that is true if you're overdoing it. Now, if you train properly, it'll improve your fertility. So that's the big key. Am I going to the gym and am I overdoing it, or am I training myself appropriately? If you're training appropriately, it will not have a negative impact on your fertility.
8: Excellent. So when we discuss lifting heavy, which you're a big proponent of getting women under the bar, when you hear a lot about cycling or exercise, they see, you know, do lighter strength training during the second half and let's say heavier during the half. That's a big generalization. You can look up some of those charts. What would you say to getting under the bar during that second half or toward that ovulation and post-ovulation season of a cycle?
9: No, and I get the rationale with that. I get the rationale with the different hormone profiles of your cycle and when you should train harder and easier. But I've trained enough women to know that that doesn't matter. What matters is how they feel the day they're going to work out. So you could say, oh, I'm ovulating. I'm supposed to train harder, but I got bad sleep last night and I don't feel too energetic. Well, then go easier. So you need to listen to your body and train yourself appropriately based on the way you feel when you're going to work out. And what I've seen in the past, when people structure it based off their cycle, they tend to ignore their own signals because, well, I'm supposed to train hard today. Yep. So I don't typically go by that.
8: That's great. That's Sal DiStefano. 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We've talked about everything from the loss in muscle and how that's impacting us further than we think, not just how much muscle we have to show, and the GLP-1 revolution. 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I'll be right back talking about these teen flash mobs.
10: We've seen several social media posts like this where the young women are having their abortions at home because they're doing the abortion pill and they're seeing the baby or they're seeing parts of the baby at home and they're shocked and they're devastated.
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11: Hi, this is Bishop Michael Siss of the Diocese of San Angelo, Texas. Let us pray. Remember, O most gracious Virgin Mary, that never was it known that anyone who fled to thy protection, implored thy help, or sought thy intercession was left unaided. Inspired with this confidence, I fly unto thee, O Virgin of Virgins, my mother. To thee do I come. Before thee I stand, sinful and sorrowful. O Mother of the Word Incarnate, despise not my petitions, but in thy mercy hear and answer me. Amen.
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8: There's been a decline in play for children, the deterioration of everything from recess and a rise in lost imagination as we swap screens for outdoors and even toys. What's necessary for childhood development? How do we reinvigorate the playful joy of childhood? This is Timory from Trending with Timory. I will touch on that along with the fact that California is one of the states that's seeking to allow kids to divorce their parents without cause. No fault, separation from parents. What do you need to know? What are parents' rights? Join me live Thursday, 6 p.m. Central on Relevant Radio. Okay, so have you been following these mobs plaguing the nation? These teenage mobs. And don't you have something better to do? In fact, that really kind of ties into our topic tomorrow. I just mentioned the teen takeover and flash mobs across the country. If you have not been privy to experiencing one, it's happened in Chicago, Long Island, Orlando, Florida, and other beaches across Florida. Richmond, Virginia. Newport Beach, California was one of the most recent ones. So this is what's happening. It's a teen takeover, and some, they've been as large as a couple thousand, often usually a few hundred teenagers. Now, it's promoted on social media, the time, the place, and then it's live streamed by many youth on TikTok. Now, the Newport Beach, California takeover that happened just over this past week and crossing over into 4th of July was called the TikTok takeover. It included 102 different incidents in Newport Beach, 10 fires, and hundreds of first responders. I mean, they're even bringing out SWAT for some of these incidents. Full shield and everything. There have been shots fired, people who have received bullet wounds at some of these. These incidents are unfathomable. What happened to innocent teenage fun? What happened? Yes, maybe getting bored and into a little bit of trouble, but not this kind of trouble. Their goal is to create outright anarchy, to create chaos. They come in, create chaos, harassing people who are maybe enjoying their summer vacation or just out enjoying the beach or, for example, this weekend, the 4th of July. I really do believe that this is a clash of teenage boredom mixed with technology. They're looking for IRL experiences. It's what all of Gen Z are talking about today. IRL, going analog. IRL stands for in real life experiences. They're looking for something real and tangible. And when you're on a screen all the time, when you get that dopamine hit, that serotonin, you get all of these hits from being on technology, you need more and you need more. And so as they're trying to shift to in real life experiences, there's this clash of boredom. There's this clash of brain chemistry that is damaged. And so they're trying to do something shocking, something intense, something incarnate. In other words, in the flesh. And they're creating chaos. They're wreaking havoc to the point of being outright dangerous. This isn't just a matter of unsupervised teenagers. Teenagers are supposed to be going through a season of adolescence in which they are, sure, pushing some boundaries, experiencing independence, learning responsibility. But this even ties into the decrease in the number of teenagers having jobs. I will walk through this a little bit more tomorrow, but we're actually going to discuss how there's been a decrease in play, a decrease in a key developmental time frame that children need. You have Jonathan Haidt's book, The Anxious Generation, that came out not too long ago. And in there, he had work where he featured Kevin Steinhardt on restoring recess and free play and how kids need boredom. Kids need to be able to just go and play freely and sit there and complain that they have nothing to do and you send them back outside. I have this key childhood memory. I remember going over to my friend's house. It was the summer, and parents had two boys about mine and my sister's age. And when they came inside to complain that they were bored, she kicked them outdoors. And for a moment, I remember thinking that was kind of mean, which is funny because you never had to kick me outside. I was outside in the dirt and filthy any opportunity I had. But I thought, how mean, she kicked her kids outside. I think that's kind of what we think today. But do you know what happened when they got kicked outside? I remember my sister and I went outside. They had these huge, massive boulders that we were climbing, probably somewhat dangerous, but hey, we learned a lot about our bodies. We learned about freedom, the danger of getting hurt, imaginary play. They had this incredible outdoor playhouse that was multiple stories. And we played and we played. We played for hours, even asking if we really had to come inside to eat. Well, what the research is showing is that free play, boredom, having to figure out something to do, such as picking up the instrument that we've been struggling with, all of these things are game changers developmentally. And when we don't have them, there's a childhood debt that we pay later on. Maybe in our teenage years, maybe into young adult life, maybe years later, because we didn't hit key milestones that helped us to develop resilience, independence, responsibility, social competence, and more. Join me tomorrow on this.
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21: 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In fact, I found it so compelling, I'm sure that it became one of the catalysts to my own conversion to Catholicism. The subject that so gripped me was ecclesiology.
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21: Welcome to The Inner Life. Our top-notch spiritual directors are here each day for you and the living out of your Catholic faith. I'm your host, Deacon Patrick Conley. Ecclesiology, the study of the church. I know. What an esoteric and nerdy subject. I mean, who gets excited about reading about the church? Whose heartbeat speeds up because of reflections upon Jesus' mystical body? Well, I do, and mine does, I guess. Now, I'm not here to try to defend it, but I would like to try to share some of my excitement about it with you. You see, from my formerly Protestant perspective, I read with great interest the Catholic teaching that Jesus shares his very life with the church, that members of his mystical body are connected with Jesus at the very level of being, that owing to our baptism, we are bound up with Jesus and one another, and that owing especially to our confirmation, we are empowered to continue to live out the very same mission of Christ himself and to do it together. St. Paul understood these truths so very well, and that's why he gave us a way of thinking about the church that has continued to inspire and intrigue myself and millions of other Christians, that of the church being the body of Christ and each of us individually being members of it. But just knowing this truth is missing the mark. This is a truth that not only needs to be taken in, but it needs to be lived out. The mystical body of Christ is not a corpse, but a body that is very much alive. And that's why we're dedicating the show today to talking about the mystical body of Christ. Back with us is our spiritual director today, and joining us in studio is Father Robert Ryan, who brings with him two seminarians for the Archdiocese of Chicago. Welcome to William and Paul as well. Father Ryan is the pastor of St. Benedict Parish in the Archdiocese of Chicago. Father, great to have you back on the program with us. Welcome.
7: Good morning, Deacon. How are you?
21: I'm doing well. Thank you. I'm still getting used to that, though.
7: Right. Well, that. Congratulations. Praise God for your ordination.
21: Yeah, I appreciate it. Thank you very much. And I'm so grateful that we're talking about this because there's an intimate tie between the reception of Jesus' body and blood and us being made into his body as well, isn't there, Father?
7: Amen. Absolutely. Absolutely. You know, one of the great joys that I have as a

0: phrase, you are what you eat. You know, if you eat a bunch of junk food, you're going to become junk. But when you get to receive God in body, blood, soul, and divinity in the Eucharist, well, then you become part of God. And so by receiving Holy Communion, we become even more so, not just by baptism and by confirmation, but even more so with the reception of Holy Communion, we become part of the body of Christ.
1: Exactly. Exactly. Now, I mean, St. Paul introduces us to this concept of the church as the mystical body of Christ, or as the body of Christ in that way. Mystical comes into play a little bit later on. But I guess my question is, why is this such an apt analogy for the church, of understanding the church as the body of Christ?
0: Yeah, you know, that's a great question. You know, so first of all, the mystical body of Christ, or the body of Christ, the church, St. Paul uses several different images to help describe this. In part, is the church is the bride of Christ, you know, the spouse, the one in which Christ has given his life up for in order to bring her to heaven. You know, when I'm doing marriage prep, I oftentimes tell couples that, you know, that when you make your vows, it's a nice way of essentially saying, I'm going to lay down all my hopes, all my dreams, all my desires, everything that I've ever wanted in life, all at your feet, all at the promise I'm going to get nothing back, but I'm going to help you become a saint and get to heaven. And that's what Jesus does for us, is he lays down his life to bring us to heaven. But not only that, but then also, Paul also uses the example of us being the actual body of Christ as well, that we are made up of his members. And with that is one way that we can think of this is we have Christ as the head and we are his body, his hands, his feet, his torso. You know, we are his body, the muscle, the bones, everything. And then the spirit in which he gives us is what breathes life into us. And then the Eucharist is the heart, and we're all living together in unity with the Father and the Son and the Holy Spirit in praise of the Father. And so we're united in this way of actually becoming part of the life of the Trinity, and we're swept up into this great mystery by his love for us.
1: Yeah, I remember when I was an Anglican seminarian, when I was studying for ministry within the Anglican Church here in the U.S., that would be known as the Episcopal Church, but I was studying in England, so we called it the Anglican Church, right? I actually entered into a pretty hot debate with another guy there, and about specifically the extent to which Jesus shares his divine life with us in the church. And I was, that's one of the reasons I was so ecstatic to read about this, that it's not just, you know, we can call a group of people a body, you know, heck, we can call a lake a body of water, right? I mean, so there's a sense that body does imply this sort of collectiveness. But it seems to me that, especially based on what you just said, Father, that there is something that goes much, much deeper when we're talking about the church as the body of Christ. It's not just a collection of individuals, but it is something that actually shares, if I might use the word, ontologically, in the person, in the divinity of Christ.
0: Absolutely. So for the record, ontological is one of my favorite words.
1: Very good.
0: You know, so when we say that word ontological, what we mean is like our very being, you know, like exactly like who we are, our totality. Right. And so by being brought into this relationship with the Trinity, our very being is changed. And we believe this in the sacraments. You know, we refer to this as a sacramental seal or indelible mark. You know, it actually changes us at the very core of our being. At baptism, you are wiped clean and washed clean of the brokenness of original sin, but your very being is changed into being a member of the mystical body of Christ, or an adopted son and daughter of Christ, or adopted son and daughter of the Father. You know, the Holy Spirit rushes upon you and incorporates you into this relationship.
1: Right.
0: And then at your confirmation, even more so, God is confirming what he has already said. He's already said, I've loved you and I choose you and you are mine and I'm going to send my spirit upon you. And in confirmation, he doubles down and he says, I confirm that choice, even though you're not doing it perfectly. I confirm my choice of you and I'm going to fill you even more with the Holy Spirit so that you may live in me and I may live in you. And then by virtue of our ordinations as well. So your ordination that you received recently, my ordination, both as a deacon, as a priest, you know, a bishop, their ordination as well. You know, our very beings are changed in this way by the Holy Spirit to graft us into the very heart of Christ so that we may be able to serve in a particular way within the mystical body.
1: Right.
0: You know, this is where we get that phrase in persona Christi capitas, which is Latin for in the person of Christ, the head, where like our friends who are the lay faithful, they are in persona Christi corpus in the mystical.

0: or in the person of Christ, the body, and together as Corpus and Christi, or Capitas, we are together the in persona Christi totus. And so we're in the total body of Christ. You know, so it's even getting to an image even deeper of that we can't do anything on our own. You know, a hand can't do anything just on its own. It needs the arm, it needs the torso, it needs the neck, it needs the head. You know, we all need each other. In the early church, there's an image that was used, and I love it, of a beehive, right? So this is one of the reasons why the, what are called like the Barberini bees are such a beautiful image of the church. And you see it all over Rome, and in and even in the Exalted at Easter, at the Easter Vigil.
1: Right.
0: You know, we sing about the mother bees giving us this wax for the candle. But the whole reason why a beehive is used as an image of the body of Christ is because in a beehive, if every bee doesn't do what it was designed to do, its role, its vocation, if you will, then the hive actually becomes sick and starts to fall apart until everyone kind of falls back into their place. And it's the same thing for each of us. We're not in competition with one another. We're not, you know, one is not trying to be something else, but rather when we work in harmony with one another, and we do as God has called us to do in our vocation in life, that's how the body thrives, continues to grow, continues to work, and continues to grow in holiness as we all grow to be great saints together.
1: Mm. Father Robert Ryan is with us today as our spiritual director. We're talking about the mystical body of Christ, the church, how it is put together. It's obviously, it draws its life from Christ himself, most specifically through the reception of Holy Communion, and we become what we receive. We become the body of Christ as we receive that. But taking your questions too, maybe finding it difficult to kind of trace all this kind of theological high talking into your parish. maybe you're having trouble kind of putting those things together. Maybe you have questions about how that divine life is lived out or is meant to be lived out in your parish. Give us a call and join the conversation at 888-914-9149. Again, 888-914-9149. Or then again, what do you see as your role in the body of Christ? What member are you in the body of Christ? And what has he called you to do? 888-914-9149 is our toll-free studio line sponsored by the Catholic Order of Foresters. 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I want to focus a bit, Father, on these different roles that you just brought up. Now, St. Paul goes into some great, I mean, it's hard to, you know, pick favorites in the New Testament, right?
0: Right.
1: 1 Corinthians 12 has got to be way up there for me. I mean, when it comes to some of these things, especially on the subject that we're talking about today and how much I love the subject of ecclesiology as well. St. Paul is talking about, this is one of the places where he introduces this whole analogy of the church being the body of Christ, but individually we are, you know, we are members of that. So first of all, what are some of the things that implies in terms of our unity, but also our diversity within that unity?
0: Yeah, you know, Paul uses several different analogies to talk about the mystical body of Christ. Of course, we have the spiritual gifts, but we also, you know, he even says, you know, that an eye cannot be a foot and an ear cannot be a hand, you know, those things.
1: Right.
0: So from a very physical aspect that we all have a role to play, but we all need to work cooperatively and together for the body to be healthy. But then he goes into different parts also, speak about the different spiritual gifts or the roles that we've been given, you know, and there's different lists in the different letters, you know, so there's some where he's referring to, you know, some are given as prophets and some as evangelists and some as teachers and some as speakers and, you know, and all these different roles. But then also he's talking about the spiritual gifts of being able to interpret tongues or being able to intercede for others. And you know, these are all ways in which the Lord continues to add diversity, not for the sake of diversity, but for the sake of flourishing. You know, we can't all be the same thing. If we were all the same thing, that'd be incredibly boring.
1: Mm-hmm. Yes. You
0: know, but this is how we charm and sustain each other's lives. You know, we have different gifts and we have different talents, and that's how we continue to share and grow with one another. You know, like I have a deep love for dogmatic theology, but I'll be very honest, when it comes to like moral theology, I can do it and I do it, but it's one of those things that if I have to sit there and kind of figure out all the time, like what is the mopus mopus underi, everything, like if I have to sit there and do all this stuff, like I get really agitated. However, my friend Noah is, Father Noah is phenomenal at that. Like, he can sit down and he can parse out moral theology in a way that, you know, just, you know, is incredible. And so we're, you know, we would study together. We would help each other. And by there, we were able to do really well on our exams because he had a talent, I had a talent, and we shared that talent with one another as we were both striving to grow in knowledge and faith. Same thing, you know, in my previous life, I had the mouth of a sailor. I swore all the time.
1: Yeah.
0: You know, but my good friend, now Father Elliot, you know, came up to me one time. I was just like, hey, I just want to remind you that the same mouth that you're using to say all those words is the same mouth that you use to receive our Lord in the Eucharist and to tell your mom that you love her. And like, that is a type of boldness in the faith that I needed in that moment to help me grow in holiness.
1: Yeah.
0: Like, someone could have just told me, hey, stop swearing, and I would have just let it roll off my back. But here, he knew me and he knew my heart. And so he was able to challenge me in a way that was able to bring this out of me in a way that I continue to grow in that virtue of chastity of the tongue, of self-control, you know. But so it's even just in the way that we interact with one another, the way that we right. hold each other accountable. You know, the readings today at Mass on salt and light, you know, I preached on this at Mass at my parish earlier today. You know, one of the reasons why I love the readings on salt and light is because I like to cook. And in cooking, if you use too much salt, it ruins the flavor. You use enough salt, it doesn't really do anything. But if you use the right amount of salt, it pulls out the flavor of everything else in the dish.
1: Yeah.
0: And that's what it does, so that those other flavors, those other ingredients can shine brightly. You know, and so as a mystical body, what we do is we're meant to be salt and light to each other. We're meant to pull out and draw out the gifts that each other have, the talents that each other's have, so that the body can shine more brightly, so that we can let our gifts shine before all.
1: Wow. I love that, Father. Thank you so much. Great, great reflections there too, and a bit of personal history as well, which we're grateful for. Talking with Father Robert Ryan today about the mystical body of Christ. Would love to hear from you. Yeah, how have you grown in your understanding of your role in the body of Christ? And what does the body of Christ mean to you then in terms of, yes, of course, receiving our Lord in Holy Communion, but also in being part of the body of Christ, which is the church? Give us a call at 888-914-9149. Again, 888-914-9149. I think members around us interplay and, you know, are given to us so that they can build us up in faith and, yes, reprove when needed, right? Mm-hmm. And to guide us and to help us to realize and see and actualize, and as it were, the Spirit of Christ living within the members of his church as well. But how does this speak to, Father, when, you know, I know it never happens in any of our listeners' parishes, but perhaps it could happen that, say, a parish council gets together and, you know what, they run into problems and they don't necessarily even like being together. They don't necessarily like even each other, or they come into great conflict and things like this. How can we actually take these things, these kind of lofty theological ideas about who people are as members of the body of Christ, and then apply them in situations where, you know, we may not be getting along with the other members of the body?
0: Sure, sure. That's a great question. You know, this is part of it. We're broken humans. We have a tendency to you know, become friction with one another.
1: Yeah.
0: And that's oftentimes part to our own shortcomings or our you know, it's sin. It's the product of sin in the mystical body. But we need to remember that both the world and the enemy want us to fall apart. Like they want us to be at odds with each other. So the enemy is going to, you know, put agitating things in us. But it's those same agitations that actually help us grow in holiness. My spiritual director in seminary, Father Larry Hennessy, would always say that holiness is doing the needful thing. And so growing in the ability to do what needs to be done. And so when someone is agitating or someone is annoying, first of all, Scripture gives us a roadmap for this. You know, we should go and talk to them. You know, if they've harmed us or if they've hurt us in some way, we go and we talk to them one-on-one as a brother or as a sister. And if that still doesn't work, you know, then we try to find a way to mediate it. But if it's something where it's just like a, you know, a bitterness or a resentment or a judgment that's in our heart, we'd never want that to become a resentment, because resentment is like poison, poison within the mystical body.
1: Yeah.
0: And the only way to resolve that poison is to drown it in prayer. You know, and so, Lord, wrap this person in an abundance of your healing love. Mm-hmm. Give them every grace that they need to thrive. Mm-hmm. You know, and all of a sudden, whatever it was that was a resentment or what was causing the frustration or the friction, your heart starts to soften and you start to love them for who they are in their gifts and in their shortcomings.
1: Mm-hmm.
0: Now, if there's happens to be a situation where it really is not good for you to be around that person, this would be another piece of advice that I got from Father Hennessy. Is, Lord, wrap them in an abundance of your healing love. Give them every grace that they need to thrive. But please keep them away from me for a little bit.
1: Mm-hmm.
0: Some people need to be loved at a distance until our heart gets softened.
1: Okay,
0: but the important thing is we keep praying for them and we keep loving them, because they're still charming and improving the mystical body of Christ.
1: Mm-hmm.
0: You know,
1: yeah.
0: Christ
1: yeah.
0: tells us that we are called to love everyone. But that doesn't always necessarily mean that like we get along with everyone, but
1: we have to like everyone.
0: Right. But
1: yeah.
0: Love still means that I'm going to see past your shortcomings and the things that agitate me, and I'm still going to help you grow in holiness.
1: Yeah, and to recognize how intimately our good is tied mm-hmm. to the good of others as well. Yeah. Mm-hmm. Yeah, very good. 888-914-9149. We got a phone call coming in, Father. Let's take a phone call now from Herb calling in from Illinois. Hello, Herb, and welcome to The Inner Life.
2: Hi, Deacon Hanley and Father Ryan. So Father Ryan knows me, and it's so nice to hear you guys on the radio. I've been reading Acts with a group of my buddies in the Wilmette area. And so we read the book of Acts, chapter 9, and it's Paul's conversion, which is, as you know, such an amazing story. And the risen Jesus asked Paul, "Saul, Saul, why do you persecute me?" I take that as me, meaning Jesus himself, but is he also saying, why have you persecuted my church, the body of Christ? Could it be read that way? And then secondly, just a little question. I have such a curiosity about Paul and who he was before his conversion. And we know that he persecuted Stephen. And maybe this is an imagination question, but could he have been present at the crucifixion of Christ? And could he have even participated in scourging him? Anyway, that's okay. I don't want to get off track, but...
0: Those are great questions, Herb. It's great to hear from you. So a couple of things. Let's start with the first question about Paul, why are you persecuting me? It's both. He's talking about both the church, but also Jesus himself personally. Jesus relates himself to the mystical body of Christ. We are his body. We are his life here on earth. We are the mystical body of Christ. That's not just meant to be a metaphor or a beautiful image, but rather we are Christ's body still on earth. And so when Paul is going around and he's persecuting the early church, it's both, why are you persecuting the church, but why are you also persecuting me? Yeah. The fact that Jesus says, why are you persecuting me, is so telling of how Jesus, our Lord, relates to us. He sees us as part of himself. We are part of himself. He wants us to know that we are so intimately tied to him that we cannot be separated from him. You know, oftentimes we hear our Protestant brothers and sisters talk about wanting to have a personal relationship with Jesus Christ. But as Catholics, we don't believe in a personal relationship with Jesus Christ. We believe in an intimate relationship with Jesus Christ. That we are actually grafted to the body. We are actually encompassed in his heart. That we are part of this. And that he is part of us and we are in him. There's this beautiful line from something that's called the Ancient Homily on Holy Saturday that we read in the Office of Readings. On Holy Saturday, where it's actually Christ descent to the realm of the dead to go free our first parents. And he's having this beautiful dialogue with Adam in Sheol, and he's going to free him, and he's dragging the cross behind him. And Adam cries out, "The Lord be with you." And Christ responds with, "And with your spirit." And then Christ goes into this whole dialogue of who he is, that he who was his son is now his Lord, and da-da-da-da-da. But he says to Adam, come, let us leave this place. For I am in you, and you are in me, and together we form only one person. We can never be separated. And I can't even tell you how many times that line from that passage has brought me consolation in times of sin or in times of struggle or in times of heartache, to know that I am in you and you are in me, and together we form only one person. We can never be separated. And so when Jesus says, why are you persecuting me? That's precisely what he means. And then just to your second part about Paul, I mean, it's absolutely within the realm of reason that he was present in the crowds calling for the crucifixion. There's no evidence that says that he was part of the Sanhedrin or that he was one of the people who actually scourged him. But he is a student of Gamaliel, who would have been part of the Sanhedrin, and definitely a prominent teacher of the law. You know, Paul is a Pharisee among Pharisees. He's of the tribe of Benjamin. You know, so it and as any good pious Jew would have been, he would have been in Jerusalem at the time of the Passover. And so there's a very real possibility that he was in the crowd calling for the crucifixion of Jesus.
1: Wow. Yeah. Herb, some great questions coming from you. Thank you so much for listening and for calling in. Father Robert Ryan is with us today as our spiritual director, talking about the mystical body of Christ. Who has been Christ to you? What other member of Christ's body has really shown you the essence of our Lord as a fellow member of the body of Christ? And give us a call. Let us know. 888-914-9149. 888-914-9149 or innerlife@relevantradio.com. We got to take a short break, but more of the conversation on the mystical body of Christ coming up right after this.
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1: 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We're talking today about the mystical body of Christ, and there's this great focus on unity. You brought it up in response to Herb's call before the break there, Father. And one of the passages that just continues to astound me when we're thinking about the unity that Christ desires for his church comes in the great high priestly prayer of John 17. So Jesus in the upper room with his apostles, and he's praying for them. And then he goes on to pray for everyone who will come to believe in him through their message. So that's all of us, right? And he says, may they be, and again, I'm astounded by this, because he could have prayed for anything for us. And what does he pray for? He prays that we may be one. Mm-hmm. As the Father is in me and I am in you, as he is directing his prayer to the Father. So just again, I mean, why would unity be such a, so highly important that that's the one thing he prays for his church?
0: Yeah, gosh, you know, it's hard to read the high priestly prayer, you know, John 15 through 17 without like, without weeping.
1: Yeah, right, you know, right.
0: Especially as a priest, like to see that he's praying for us, not just as priest, but he's praying for the church. You know, as you mentioned, he could have prayed for anything on that night after instituting the priesthood, after instituting the Eucharist, as he's awaiting his own execution and suffering and entering into the Paschal mystery.
1: Right.
0: He could have prayed for anything. And what he prayed for was that we may be one as he and the Father are one.
1: Yeah, right.
0: You know, but it's what's really beautiful is he begins it by talking about, you know, praying to the Father in thanksgiving for his disciples who have now become his priests. And he says, Father, they are your gift to me.
1: Mm.
0: You know, but it's a good reminder to us. I'm not just saying this as a priest, but it's a good reminder to us that the Eucharist, which comes to us through the priest, you know, you can't separate the priesthood from the Eucharist. You know, that is such an intimate union for each of us. You know, just as the host is made up of many grains of wheat, so is the mystical body of Christ made up with each and every one of us.
1: Right.
0: And so when we receive Holy Communion, we don't just receive the body, blood, soul, and divinity of Jesus Christ, but we receive one another as well. This is why we call it communion. It's not just communion with God, it's communion with each other in Holy Communion.
1: Yeah.
0: You know, so whether it's the person that annoys us or the person who I am madly in love with, we receive one another in a way that's even more intimate than marriage. You know, we are truly drawn together into this mystical union, into this mystical body. But you know, there's a prayer that as priests we pray before with the distribution of Holy Communion. Mm-hmm. So during the Mass, you know, we fracture the bread, we take a small piece of the host and we add it back to the chalice.
1: Right.
0: And that's the resurrection. Right? That's where Jesus rises from the dead. The Lamb of God is being proclaimed in that moment. And then there's this pause when everyone kneels and the priest looks at the host and he says, Lord Jesus Christ, Son of Living God, who by the will of the Father and the work of the Holy Spirit, your death gave life to the world. Free me by this, your most holy body and blood, from all my sins and from every evil. Keep me always faithful to your commandments and never let me be separated from you.
1: Mm-hmm.
0: Never let me be separated from you.
1: Yeah.
0: I mean, I think that's the most desperate prayer for each of us, is that we don't want to be separated from God. I mean, that's the whole mystery of the charismatic message, of the message of the gospel, is that, you know, God creates us freely and out of love. And in our freedom that he gives us, we choose selfishness over love, and it separates us from God. And we call that sin, and the symptom of sin is death. You know, and so by that separation, it breaks God's heart. And so he has to go on a rescue mission to get us back. We're born into a life where he walks our walk, he talks our talk, he lives our life, he even dies our death. He rises to new life and he sends the Holy Spirit upon us for the forgiveness of sin and death so that we can be united with him.
1: Mm-hmm.
0: So this prayer that he has on the night of his crucifixion, or the night before his crucifixion, that we may be one as he and the Father are one, is his own desperate prayer of unity with us, just as we pray for unity with him.
1: Mm-hmm. And I mean, it's such a profound thought, and it's one that is worthy of much meditation. And then, though, it just naturally, as you started off the whole conversation, Father, it just naturally turns to kind of an application, a self-application as well.
0: Mm-hmm.
1: That if unity is so rooted in the heart of Christ, and the heart of Christ is a desire for this unity of all who have been created in God's image and likeness,
0: mm-hmm.
1: then, I mean, there is no such thing then as a personal and individual or a private sin. I mean,
0: no.
1: Sin is an offense not just against God, but against the unity of his body, right?
0: Absolutely. Absolutely. Yeah. So as you mentioned, there's no such thing as a private sin. Every time that we sin, it causes harm and violence and separation mm-hmm. to both our relationship with the Trinity and our relationship with one another. You know, think of the most, you know, what we would think of like the most private sin, and someone else is still being harmed in that.
1: Yeah.
0: Which is part of the reason that after the resurrection, one of the first things that Jesus does is he visits his now, you know, bishop disciples,
1: right.
0: his apostles, and he visits them in the upper room, gives them peace, gives them a blessing, and then breathes on them and says, "Receive the Holy Spirit. Whose sins you forgive are forgiven, whose sins you retain are retained." The first gift that he gives his church after the resurrection is the sacrament of reconciliation.
1: Wow.
0: Because he desires for us to be one. And this is why in the Catholic tradition, since the beginning, we've always held that we go to a priest to receive the forgiveness of sins, because the priest is both in persona Christi capitas, but also in persona Christi corpus, because he is both a member of the body,
1: yeah,
0: but also the head.
1: Right.
0: And so by the authority that has been given to him by that ontological change, bringing that word back in, by his ordination, he has been given this responsibility to bring us into union with one another, to reconcile us to the heart of the Father, to bring us back into that oneness, you know, that Jesus prayed for. You know, this is why it's called atonement, at-one-ment. We're being drawn back into this union of life with the life of the Trinity, so that we are no longer separate. But we need that also with the community. We need that also with the community.
1: We
0: so
1: do. Yeah.
0: Just to point a few other things in the Mass here is, you know, we begin the Mass with the penitential act, you know, where we pray, you know, "I confess to Almighty God and to you, my brothers and sisters, that I have greatly sinned. You know, and so I ask Blessed Mary, ever Virgin, all the angels and saints, and you, my brothers and sisters, to pray for me to the Lord our God." So we're reconciling with the community around us, both the heavenly community, the saints, but also with one another before we enter into these sacred mysteries. But then also after we pray the Our Father, we offer each other a sign of peace, a sign of blessing. You know, and I like to kind of joke around about this. And the original idea behind the sign of peace, you're actually supposed to find the person in the congregation that you had the biggest beef with.
1: Yeah, right.
0: And go and reconcile with them.
1: Right.
0: So that when we receive Holy Communion, we're truly being reconciled with one another. You know, and so it's this beautiful image that we reconcile with the community multiple times before we actually receive one another in the Eucharist.
1: Mm-hmm. Yeah, yeah. And all of this, I just, the more we explore it, the more I'm just moved, because there are so many of these intimate ties that as soon as you think you've found perhaps the last one, there's another one and another one and another one. And I have to admit that, you know, certainly before my ordination, and I know that after receiving Holy Communion, there is, you know, there's this time to offer oneself and just in gratitude and thanksgiving for the Lord and all he has done for us. But I will admit that there were times when I was kneeling in my pew and I would glance up and watch as other people received Holy Communion. And there was in those moments just this overwhelming awareness that we are being bound up together because of the communion that I have just received. They are receiving of the same body and blood of Christ, and we are being knit together as this is taking place, that Christ is living out the answer to his very prayer of you, that we may all be one.
0: Amen. This may be a little bit of a hot take, but you know,
1: no, please.
0: One of the things I encourage people, I actually just preached on this last Sunday for Corpus Christi, is, you know, oftentimes I get this question about, like, what am I supposed to do after I receive communion? You know, and so I shared with my community, like, what I do after receiving Holy Communion. But one of the things that we're meant to do, there's a reason why there's a communion hymn at that time.
1: Right.
0: We're united using our voice, the word, with breath, the spirit, and praise of the Father. So it's a Trinitarian action occurring as we're getting ready to receive the true body, blood, soul, and divinity, the real body, blood, soul, and divinity of Jesus Christ in the Eucharist and one another in the mystical body of reception. And then we come back to our pew. It's not a bad thing to continue to sing and to continue to recognize that our brothers and sisters are also receiving Jesus.
1: Mm-hmm.
0: And then there's a reason why there's then a period of meditation afterwards, whether it be a communion hymn, like a meditation hymn, or a period of silence is what the rubrics call for, is a period of silence for us to then make that personal offering. And what I do at that moment is I say two things. One is I have a strong devotion to the Sacred Heart of Jesus. Mm-hmm. And so I simply say the prayer, you know, O Sacred Heart of Jesus, make my heart like unto thine.
1: Yes.
0: As a priest, pierce my heart, let it bleed, let it be one that is united with your suffering, you know, that it be one that you know, is formed and shaped in your image and likeness, that I may be a priest like you. But then the second thing is, and this is, again, something I get from Father Hennessy, my former spiritual director, is I ask for the grace of wisdom and courage, the wisdom to come to know ever more deeply the movements of God's love as it truly is present in my life and in the lives of those around me, and the courage to trust in that love and to be thankful for it.
1: Wow. Yeah. Gorgeous. I love it. That's so fantastic. Very good. 888-914-9149. Father Robert Ryan, our spiritual director today, and I are talking about the mystical body of Christ, just the wonder of the church that Christ has instituted and the way he shares his divine life with us. Taking your comments, calls, and questions at 888-914-9149 or innerlife@relevantradio.com. Let's take a call now from Tom, who's calling in from California. Good morning, Tom, and welcome to The Inner Life.
12: Good morning to you, and congratulations to you, Patrick Deacon.
1: Thank you.
12: Deacon Patrick.
1: Yeah.
12: And Father. Quickly, I have a question. You're speaking about the mystical body of Christ, and that mystery is such a fascinating concept to try and catechize others in. Can you please help me to draw the parallel between the human family, the domestic church, and the importance of unity within that, and how the clergy have a role in equipping the human family to be sent out as disciples? I just don't hear enough about the relationship between clergy, the complementary relationship between clergy and the laity, and the role of the laity. Thank you.
0: Amen. That's a great question, Tom. Thank you so much for asking that. You know, as you mentioned, it's complementary. We need each other. You know, there's a reason why, you know, throughout the Mass, there's that dialogue that occurs of the Lord be with you and with your spirit. But also the priest specifically says, pray, brothers and sisters, that my sacrifice and yours may be acceptable to God, the Almighty Father. It's this reminder to each of us that we're not going into this this mystical life alone, but rather we need each other. We can't do this alone. It is not good for man to be alone. And so, you know, if we actually take a look at the way that the Second Vatican Council is laid out, it's this beautiful image of how we encounter God in word and sacrament, which we most especially encounter in the liturgy, so that we can know who we are as a church, so that we can go out and minister to the world. And then we go out into the world, and then the world beats it out of us, and we need to come back to experience the Lord again in word and sacrament in the context of the liturgy, so that we can know who we are, so that we can go out and minister the world out and in, out and in. All right. And so my job as a priest is to minister to you as a family. Those who are part of the congregation, those of you who are part of the parish, my job is to minister to you, to help form you in the faith, to teach, to govern, and to sanctify, to help you grow in relationship with Jesus Christ, the Father, and the Holy Spirit, to help make sure that you are being formed as a Christian of what it means to be someone who is meant to live differently than the rest of the world, and to encourage you, to guide you, to help you, to give you the sacraments and help you fall deeper and deeper in love with Jesus Christ as we grow to be great saints together. Yeah. Your job then is you make this promise at your child's baptism and at your wedding to help each other get to heaven, that you are the first ones to preach the gospel to each other. You are the first ones to help form your family as a family of virtue so that you can then be that leaven out in the world. I'm not the one who's supposed to be going out and transforming the world. You are. You're the ones who are meant to go out and share the gospel at your workplace, share the gospel at the grocery store. Be a witness to your kids as to like how do we treat people and how do we show dignity? How do we make sure that they understand that there's a responsibility to come and visit the Lord? You know, the Lord gives us, what, like 160 some hours a week, and he only asks for one back. But yet we're also supposed to be a person who orders our life in relationship. You know, I have this, so my parents are my heroes. And my dad in particular, every single night, I would see him praying on his bedside. And I knew that he was praying for us. And so when I was away from the church, when I was living a life, you know, separated, that was very much against the gospel, there were times that I'd be out at bars and stuff doing stupid things. And all of a sudden, I just get this image in my mind around 10 o'clock at night that my dad is on his bedside praying for me.
1: Wow.
0: And it was one of those things that continues to disturb my heart and remind me that, you know, that they were the first witnesses of the gospel to me. And then they're the ones who helped bring me back into the church and helped, you know, help me fall back in love with Jesus Christ and find my vocation. So, I mean, the role of a parent and the role of family out in the world is incredibly, incredibly important. But we can only do that if I encourage you and I form you and I preach and I do these things to help you know what that looks like so that you can then go out and do it.
1: Yeah. Wow. Wonderful. Tom, thanks so much for the question. Really insightful answer too, Father. Thank you for that. Father Robert Ryan with us today as we're talking about the mystical body of Christ. What does the church mean to you? Maybe there's something, maybe there's a problem going on in your experience of the church. You need a little bit of advice on how to deal with that. Or maybe you have just some props to give for how you've seen the life of Christ come to you through other members of the church. Give us a call. 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Stay with us.
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16: This is Archbishop Alexander Sample of the Archdiocese of Portland in Oregon. 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Remember, O most gracious Virgin Mary, that never was it known that anyone who fled to thy protection, implored thy help, or sought thy intercession was left unaided. 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O Mother of the Word Incarnate, despise not my petitions, but in thy mercy hear and answer me. 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
11: I am the way, the truth, the life. 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
1: Welcome back to The Inner Life. I'm Deacon Patrick Conley. My thanks to Thomas Engesser, our producer, to Jake Moore, who's on the phones for us today, and to our spiritual director, Father Robert Ryan, pastor of St. Benedict Parish in the Archdiocese of Chicago. Talking about the mystical body of Christ today with our spiritual director, Father Robert Ryan, and taking your calls, comments, and questions at 888-914-9149. Father, it strikes me too, I mean, one of the things that I'm really sold out to, I hope that's more and more obvious in my life as each passing day goes by, but is the church's responsibility, the mystical body of Christ being the very vessel through which Christ continues his work and his ministry in the world today. I have to say, here again, my thinking was, I wouldn't say it was transformed, but it was so much deepened from the time, my time as a Protestant into stepping into the Catholic Church, that it's not just that we go about doing these things because Christ asked us to, but we're going about the mission because Christ continues to work in our midst, here and now, in the present, today, because of his mystical body and through his mystical body.
0: Amen. Amen. Yeah, you know, I'm a big fan of Spider-Man.
1: Okay.
0: And, you know, Uncle Ben in Spider-Man has this line that he gives to Peter, you know, with great power comes great responsibility.
1: Okay.
0: With great power comes great responsibility.
1: Yep.
0: And by our baptism, we are given the greatest power ever, the Holy Spirit, right? Which means that we also have this great responsibility. And Jesus tells us precisely at his Great Commission what our responsibility is. The mission of the church is very simple. It's the salvation of souls.
1: Yeah.
0: Period. You know, we have a tendency to overcomplicate it, to get it confused with what that looks like. You know, and I share this with my parishioners and like the different ministries and committees and things at my parish. Like, our mission is simple. We're here to help people grow in holiness. It's the salvation of souls. Now, the way that that looks is by having an awesome Catholic school, by having, you know, great ministries that feed the hungry and clothe the naked and visit the imprisoned and visit the sick. And these are all the ways that we do this. But what we do as a church is we help people grow in holiness. And that's because God has created each and every one of us, you know, in his image and likeness. He creates us freely and out of love. And he desires us to be saints. He desires us to be in relationship with him now and into eternity. And we can only do that by helping people come to know, like, that your life matters.
1: Mm-hmm.
0: That, you know, the definition of the human person, according to the Catholic Church, is an unrepeatable instance of God's unfailing love. Mm-hmm. There's never been another one of you. There will never be another one of you. That in God's plan of existence, he needed you in this moment, in this time, with your individuality, with your gifts, with your talents, with the spark of your life, in his perfect plan of perfection. You know, and that's going to include all of our mistakes, all of our, you know, all of our foibles and our sins. But God's going to use that as a means for glorification and a means of growth. He's going to use the way that we, you know, make mistakes as a means of strengthening the mystical body of church, or the mystical body of Christ. He's going to use us as a means to make the church become more and more a haven for those who are lost so that they can be found. He's going to use us as a means to be his hands and his feet in the world to continue to live out those corporal and spiritual works. But the purpose for it is so that we can grow in holiness.
1: Yeah.
0: I need you and you need me, because together we form only one person. We can never be separated.
1: Yeah. Yeah. I don't know who coined the phrase, but I love the phrase that it's not so much that the church has a mission, but that the church is a mission.
0: Amen.
1: Yeah.
0: Amen.
1: Yeah, exactly. Right. Yeah. And it makes total sense then that, and we'll probably wind up the show with this. We got about a minute before we ask for your blessing here, but mm-hmm. that it's no surprise then that the body of Christ continues to take on the cross
0: mm-hmm.
1: and suffering.
0: Yeah. You know, so the bride, so the bridegroom, so the bridegroom, so the bride, you know, is our life and the life of the church is meant to model that of Christ. So that means that, you know, just as Sacred Heart of Jesus, make my heart like unto thine, we are going to be asked to pick up the cross every single day, because Jesus even says, if you want to be my disciple, pick up the cross and follow me.
1: Mm-hmm.
0: We're called to live in this veil of tears, in this world of sin, but continue to be a beacon of light to show that sin has no mastery over us. Death has lost its power. You know, sin has lost its sting. That we are not defined by our sins and our failures, but rather we are defined by the Father's love for us.
1: Mm-hmm.
0: And then the more and more that we can share that message, the more and more that we can say that your life has meaning and that my life is charmed by you being part of this mystical body, and that we help each other and we grow together to become great saints together.
1: Yeah. Amen. Father, fascinating conversation. I wish we had more time, but thank you for taking the time to be with us today. William and Paul, thanks for joining Father in the studio as well. May we ask a blessing from you, Father, as we close, please.
0: Absolutely. May God, who is blessed above all, bless you in all things through Christ, so that whatever may happen in your life may work together for your good. And may Almighty God bless you, the Father, and the Son, and the Holy Spirit. Amen.
1: Amen. As always, friends, you can find this and all of our past episodes of The Inner Life online at relevantradio.com/innerlife or on the Relevant Radio app as well. So like, listen, and share with others. 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But how do we grow in holiness through their service of others? Father James Kubicki is going to be with us. Stay tuned now for Mass. Father Rocky is our celebrant today. And in the meantime, friends, grace and peace.
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1: Hello, Dana. Welcome.
20: Hello. Thank you for having me on. 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It's been a year this past week that I returned to my Catholic faith after 20 years of being away from the church, and it was Relevant Radio was pivotal. 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
24: I want to make a brief comment. I'm a new listener. I've been listening to you and Relevant Radio for about 6 months now. I travel across the country all the time. I drive mostly because I don't like flying. But I just randomly, I was on an AM radio station. I came across Relevant Radio, and it was your show that was on, Patrick. And it just
23: wonderful.
24: It touched me. Yeah, it was just wonderful. And it's been your Relevant Radio. And I got the app right after that, and I've been listening every day ever since, and it's become a vessel for me. If I need to pray or something like that, it just I turn Relevant Radio on, and it helps me if I'm having a bad day. Yeah, it's been wonderful. I've been plagued with bad thoughts and things like that for many years due to my bad behavior and addictions, mm-hmm. things like that.
23: You sound a lot like a lot of people. You're
24: yes, sir.
23: You're in
24: yes,
23: rather broad company. A lot of people experience the same thing. So tell me then, Joshua, did you, so you stumbled upon it? I assume you were looking for something to listen to and then you found Relevant Radio?
24: Well, I was looking for something spiritual on the radio to just to, you know, when I'm feeling disconnected, any type of fellowship and talk about Jesus and Christian Catholic talk is helpful. So I was just looking for something because I was just feeling alone out there, and Relevant Radio came on, and I've been a faithful listener since. You're my favorite. You and Cyrus are my favorite. Drew's great. Father Simon, everybody's great. I just want to thank you for everything you do and for continuing to minister every day for us out here. It's just been wonderful for me.
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26: 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I think it's over. I don't want to deal with them anymore. They're scum. You know what scum is? They're scum. They're sick people. They're led by sick people. And they're vicious, violent people. And if they had a nuclear weapon, they'd use it. As far as I'm concerned, it's just a waste of time dealing with them. They're liars. There's something wrong with them. They're cuckoo.
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13: Yeah, that was the president, of course. I watched that press conference a little bit earlier today. He was at the NATO summit in Turkey, and those were his words. Cuckoo, right?
27: They're nuts!
13: He also said that he's going to hit them hard tonight. I probably shouldn't say that, but I'll give him a little warning, he says.
27: I'm going to hit them hard tonight.
13: He is right in this respect. They are a little crazy. There's the MOU that's out there, right? The Memorandum of Understanding. And supposed to be a ceasefire. And we have seen constant breakage, violation of that ceasefire. Monday, and you probably have heard this if you haven't, Iran attacked three cargo ships with drones and missiles as the ship was going through the Straits of Hormuz. They actually had this audio of them saying to the pilots of that ship, the captains, you know, warning, warning, turn back. It was telling them not to go, otherwise you're going to be fired on. They got fired on. So the U.S. retaliated. They hit more than 80 different Iranian military sites. And it now appears as though it's going to go beyond that. So today at the NATO summit in Turkey, the president said that the ceasefire is over, that the U.S. will likely hit Iran again tonight. He also said that the leaders of the U.S. has been scum. You heard the president's statement. So I think it's over. We'll talk to David Wormser coming up. I want to get his take on it, too. This also comes right after the U.S. imposed sanctions, right? They went ahead and they reimposed those sanctions on Iranian oil exports. They were allowed to sell oil, you know, using American dollars. So the president's also talking about reimposing a naval blockade on the country, as well as attacking the civilian infrastructure, including power plants and desalination plants. I can't see him doing that personally. I just do not see that. He said, I'd hate to do that. But a number of countries are also, you know, sending in minesweepers now to the Straits to make sure that the Iranians haven't dropped new mines in the past 3 months. He was also there with President Zelensky of the Ukraine. A lot of time, and I'll tell you a little bit of what he also said. We'll talk a little bit about Turkey, too, and Erdogan. But let me just share with you, you know, that we have another battle on the Ukrainian front. We've talked about that as well. And he's going to sell Zelensky Patriots. This is a little follow-up to the conversation we had yesterday. I wasn't sure this was going to go down, but listen to what he said here.
8: But one of the things I think we're going to be talking about today, a little birdie told me this, about the fact that we'll give them the right to make Patriots. We'll show them how to do it. It's very complex, actually. So one of the things we're going to be talking about is we're going to give a license to you to make Patriots. That's pretty cool, right?
13: Yeah, so there you have it. You've got the sale to Ukraine. I want to talk also about NATO and the issues that we're seeing there. But let me bring into the conversation David Wormser. He's a senior analyst for Middle Eastern Affairs at the Center for Security Policy. You can find them at centerforsecuritypolicy.org. Great organization. A lot of respect for what they do, and their analysis is always spot on. We've got a lot to get into.

0: Great to be back, and it's always an honor too.
1: So, Doctor, give me your take on let's talk NATO. Let's talk Iran first. Is this over? Is the MOU now dead? I mean, the president's going to strike again tonight, as I mentioned. He struck some key places. What do you think we're going to see? And where is the president? Has he reached the end of his rope?
0: Yeah, well, I mean, I think that the general trend line is it is dead. I think there may be some fits and starts in the next few days and weeks because the alternatives are pretty dramatic, and the president really doesn't want to do those things before, at least before November. So the whole point of the MOU was really to kick the can down the road. The major issues were put in a future negotiation and an agreement to talk about them in the future. And in the immediate, the embargoes were lifted and the Straits of Hormuz were opened. And that's what we really wanted, because we needed to have a stabilization of the global economy, stabilization of oil prices, and a refilling of strategic petroleum reserves. So the whole thing was really just a placeholder. And it's falling apart because at the end of the day, the Iranians were never interested in a placeholder. They were interested in trying to leverage this as a hostage, essentially, to impose on the West certain irreversible concessions, including sovereignty over the Straits of Hormuz, Israeli retreat in Lebanon, and ultimately in Gaza, and all sorts of other things, as well as to buy time to prepare for the next round. And the Iranians all along, if you listen to their internal debate, were assuming and knowing and preparing that there will be a next round soon. And in their timeline, they'd rather it before the election because they want to embarrass the president and politically damage him.
1: Yeah. That's what I was thinking. We have a 60-day, this ceasefire through as they work through this memorandum and get ready to negotiate. The Iranians have a track record, the whole regime there, of delaying, manipulating, negotiating, not honoring their words. And I'm just curious, if he pushed this out to the end of July, August, you're on the heels of a midterm election, and this does not bode well, but maybe the fact that they're going to resume some sort of conflict, and I don't think he said it's not going to be an all-out resumption of war, right? So I don't know what he has in mind, but it may be more beneficial to him, don't you think so? If he can somehow strategically strike, maybe take out those who are, not willing to negotiate, if that makes sense to you? What do you see?
0: No, exactly. No, I think that's what he's thinking, that he can take out another layer of the Iranian leadership that seems to be the biggest problem. And now after a couple of months, we kind of know who's who.
1: Yeah.
0: The Israelis were better at knowing it earlier, but, now we have a lot of experience with it, too. So we know who's who, and maybe that'll help. And second of all, potentially actions along the Gulf so that we can reopen the shipping and make it safer. And that would be the ideal for President Trump, because he really doesn't want to have to go to a full-scale war before November. But that's precisely why the Iranians may push it to
1: that's
0: that.
1: Right. Yeah, and I'm sure they are. They understand public opinion here. They know what's happening. People get tired as these things get drug out. It's interesting, though, because the Ayatollah's son, or the new Ayatollah there, he didn't even go to his father's funeral. But he was smart enough to do that, because Israel or the U.S. would track him, know exactly where he was. So,
0: absolutely.
1: If they don't already know, they probably do.
0: He's smart not to go if he's alive. There's a good question whether he is alive or whether he's in a vegetative state. The thing is, the Iranian regime, it's like a bunch of mafia dons that sit around the table. It's not a unified structure. And these mafia dons, when the seat is empty, they all are circling around like vultures to take power. And the moment one makes a move, it can completely unravel and explode. Yeah. So everybody's kind of circling this dance of scorpions around the table. and it's kind of paralyzed. And so they need a non-entity, an empty seat, but they need a placeholder because the people start asking. So that's kind of who he is. So whether he's alive or not, he needs to be for these guys to avoid the showdown. Once a successor is named, they're winners and losers, and that can cause civil war at the top.
1: No kidding. What do you see? Is there still an off-ramp? I guess I should look for that. They're always looking for peace. I was pretty impressed by how tolerant the

0: U.S. administration has been. Are they looking for a realistic diplomatic off-ramp, or is this pattern of behavior that we have just seen play out over and over and over again? Has it effectively closed that, and it will now be, you know, military strikes? And will Israel get involved in that as well?
1: Well, all really good questions. I mean, the president wants a diplomatic solution to this. He doesn't want to go back to war. He wanted to have the Iranian regime understand that there's really no gain to staying in a state of war. And he wanted to essentially to do like Venezuela is take away the problem and tell them you've got two paths, choose the right way. But the Iranians just aren't playing ball, and they haven't played ball since 1979. They're ideological. It's a death cult. They can't survive being in a state of peace with the West. Their very being is to destroy the West. So they really can't make peace. So I don't think that right now we're going back to full-scale war. I think the president will strike. He may take out another layer of the leadership and then stop for a little bit and see. Maybe now they'll cry uncle. But ultimately, there is no crying uncle for the regime. So I think ultimately, either internal dynamics bring down the regime, or we, from the outside, hit them hard enough that it destabilizes them. As far as the Israelis go, I don't think they are intending. If the president asks them to be involved, they're not going to say no. The Israelis will be there. But I think at this point, they're not. The Iranians haven't threatened Israel in this round, which is interesting, right? Because the Israelis have made it very clear, if Israel's touched, they're going to go all the way. And so I think the Iranians understand it's probably too dangerous to touch the Israelis right now. Mm-hmm. But you don't know, because this is an apocalyptic group, and they may bomb Tel Aviv tonight.
0: It's so true. I mean, I still don't understand the rationale of bombing Bahrain or Qatar or some places along those lines. I mean, I'm surprised the Gulf nations didn't all rise up against Iran. You know, yeah. I mean, here's innocent nations taking incoming fire. It's just crazy. And yet they get away with it.
1: Some were innocent. Some were their allies. I mean, Qatar is their ally, kind of.
0: Makes no sense. It's illogical.
1: No, it doesn't. But it does show you who you're dealing with. I mean, the president, I think, kind of pegged them. These are people who don't have guardrails.
0: Yeah. Imagine if they had a nuclear weapon, though, right? I mean, Israel really would be in trouble. They wanted to wipe them off the face of the earth. And we've seen how far some of their ballistic missiles have gone. I mean, you could hit London or the Vatican or the Louvre in Paris. You could hit any of those places that they
1: really absolutely. To do that, so. Absolutely. Absolutely.
0: Let alone get some technology to reach our coast. So I don't think the president will never let them have a nuclear weapon. He's only in office for 2 years right now. Well, hopefully this will all be resolved. Let's talk Turkey, too. I know we only have you for a few minutes.
1: Yeah.
0: And by the way, if you want to join us, feel free to dial in. 888-914-9149. 888-914-9149. I'm speaking to Dr. Dave Wormser today, and you're always welcome to join the conversation. So I was watching the press conference this morning, and I saw him the other day when he arrived in Turkey. They look like long-lost friends, they're embracing one another, holding each other. Erdogan has been leading his country since 2014. He's been, of course, leading it back to its Ottoman days, including, making Hagia Sophia, back into a mosque. And yesterday, Trump was praising him. This is just a Trump thing. He's so syrupy. He just covers the people that he's with compliments. He's a great leader. He's this. He's that, and saying, look, he's done everything he's asked him to do. And maybe it's part of the strategy. Maybe the now Erdogan or whoever he's talking to doesn't want to fall out of grace. I don't know. The whole thing was so effusive. Turkey is in NATO, as you know, and they purchased air defense systems from Russia. I think that was under Obama. Or maybe they did last year. I forget when they did that. But they're under sanctions. And the president's now talking about lifting those sanctions and allowing them to buy these F-35s. And NATO's not happy about that because that's one of our most advanced fighter aircraft in the world. Give me your sense on what the president is doing right now in Turkey and the relationship he's trying to build and your thought on the Russian missile defense and, of course, F-35s.
1: Well, he's feeling the Turks out. I mean, basically, the Israelis, the Greeks, the Bulgarians, the Syrians, Iraqis, they all have a long experience with the Turks. So they have a pretty good sense of the coded language that President Erdogan says, and it's not coming up pretty. But the president doesn't know Turkey, and it's a very sophisticated, you know, if you've ever been to the Middle East, they know how to host you.
0: Yeah.
1: And it's quite impressive, and you really do fall in love with it. It's intoxicating.
0: Yeah.
1: But the point here is, I think he's feeling them out and seeing where we're headed with them.
0: Yeah.
1: He understands Americans are tired of foreign engagements that require lots of troops and lots of money and even wars. So he's looking for powerful allies that can carry the water for the United States, which is a very smart policy. It's why he likes Israel. It's why he's trying to see if Turkey is such an ally that helps us secure the region.
0: So on that point, though, Doctor, and we'll go to the phones. If you're on hold, we'll grab your calls in just a second. I just want to follow up on this. Turkey has to balance its relationship with NATO, right? And then also with Russia and those neighboring Middle East countries. How does it do all three?
1: Well, Russia is sort of a legacy of the Cold War, and it's not a majorly active threat for them right now. There's sort of mixed relations with Russia, and Turkey's kind of keeping it at bay, but also cooperating. So it's positioned itself not as an enemy to Russia. Yeah, but at the same time, it's also helped Ukraine a little bit, and that helped NATO. So, you know, you see they're kind of playing both ends.
0: Yeah.
1: The more interesting thing is China. They're very interactive with China. A lot of their defense technology involves China. So that's a big threat also, by the way. And then geographically, few people have been paying attention to this, but there are more Turkish bases in Africa than there are any other country's bases in Africa. And the reason is because they see the strategy of taking over North Africa and making countries that are essentially their proxies, that is also an extension of Chinese power, and they're strategically cooperating in the Horn of Africa to secure China's position in Africa. So they're not only playing footsie with Russia, they're also playing footsie with China.
0: Yep.
1: And then on the other hand, of course, they're a Muslim Brotherhood nation, and they, unlike Turkey in the last 100 years, they're looking south because the moment they reinvigorate their Islamic essence, their Muslim Brotherhood essence, they look to the south because that's the Muslim world.
0: Yeah,
1: so it's returning Turkey back to that. That's where it comes up against Christianity in its cradle in Lebanon and in Iraq. And they're very hostile to the Christians in those areas. So it then becomes a whole issue of survival of minorities, which include Christianity, but others like Druze and so forth.
0: Oh, yeah.
1: And then ultimately the Israelis.
0: The persecution's been brutal, that's for sure. Let's take a few calls, Doctor. We'll go to Roy. He's in Madison, Wisconsin. Roy, hi. You're on with Dr. David Wormser. Welcome.
2: Hello, Drew. Thanks for taking my call.
0: You're welcome.
2: Really great conversation. And I'm so excited I got through to your guest because I've been thinking this for a long time about the war in Iran. World War II, go back to Berlin, Hitler and the Nazis. They were never going to negotiate a peace, right? I mean, and maybe we didn't want one, but we had to go in and destroy the Reichstag in the heart of Berlin. And I'm asking, is this the same type parallel? We've been trying to negotiate, but are these the kind of people that, and we don't want boots on the ground, but I mean, just my thoughts, please, about this.
0: Roy, thanks. Always good to hear from you. Thanks for the call. Doctor, I'll let you respond.
1: Sure. Well, you know, it's a really good question because, you know, one of the tensions between the United States and Israel is Israel went through October 7th and we didn't. And they have a World War II mentality. And I think this is a larger question about how we have fought wars since World War II. In World War II, when we identified, you know, the whole point of the Doolittle raid was to signal the Japanese, we're coming to Tokyo. We're not going to stop. We're not going to go for a ceasefire. We're going all the way. And Americans understood that. This was April 1942, only 6 months after or 5 months after Pearl Harbor. It was a signal to us and to the Japanese, we're going all the way. And also to the Germans, that is the end of the war. And that is how we fought wars, and we won. Since World War II, we've had trouble bringing wars to conclusions. We've had conflict management, deterrence, and all these things. And there is a real question here as to whether, and of course, what we're doing in Iran is to some extent an extension of that concept that, you know, we hit them hard enough, they'll get the message. It's kind of kinetic negotiation.
0: Yeah.
1: And I'm not, you know, it's a good question whether that's really a proper strategy for a democracy.
0: Yeah.
1: Because we like to, you know, if we have to go to war already, we want to do it all the way, right, finish it, go home and mind our business again. Because that is what we, you know, we don't live for glory in that sense.
0: No.
1: We live for our lives. And so we want to get back to them.
0: Well said. Hey, Roy, thank you. Good to hear from you. Mark is in Oak Lawn, Illinois. Hi, Mark.
3: Hi, Drew. Thanks for taking my call. You know, just hearing such an interesting conversation, you know, the exit strategy, if we do go over there and we, you know, topple the government, you know, what's the exit strategy going to be? But I wanted to ask you, Drew, in my opinion, I think it's a justified war because these people are they're just they don't want to negotiate. And you know, they're always taking hostages and they've killed a lot of their own people. I know what the Pope earlier, you know, he was saying that Trump shouldn't do this and he shouldn't do that. I think Trump has exhausted all the possibilities of trying to negotiate. And how do you think the Vatican is going to respond? And do you think it's a justified war if we went over there?
0: It's a great question. A couple things here. One, Mark, I am just thinking about what the Holy Father has repeatedly said. He's constantly calling for peace. He took a lot of heat from Trump because of some of the things he said. When it comes to just war, for those who don't know that, this answer really depends on which actions and at what point we are in the conflict. And under Catholic just war tradition, and that's been developed by St. Thomas Aquinas and another great saint, the other St. Augustine, you know, the Catholic Church, and if you have a catechism, I'd suggest anybody who does this as a Catholic, open it up. It's section 2307, 20 through 2317. I've had several shows on this. It outlines these conditions that need to be satisfied if we enter into a just war. You need just cause. Is there a real and lasting danger that must be stopped, such as defending innocent life against aggression? I'd say yes on that point, because you see these guys firing on innocent nations, on sailors. You see how many people have died in their own country. The second point is legitimate authority. Has the decision been made by those with lawful responsibility for the common good? Is it the right intention? Is the goal peace and justice rather than revenge? And I would probably argue yes. The last resort, has every serious diplomatic and peaceful option been truly exhausted? That's where I think I've had several guests that kind of got paused on this one, because we're trying to negotiate. We had an MOU, we had a ceasefire, and we're supposed to, that's just the beginning. That's step one to the negotiations to have them apparently get rid of their nuclear ambitions and open the strait. So, you know, it's hard. Can we trust them? Are they playing us? Or has that been exhausted? We realize, you know, there's no dialogue there. Or can we still find an off-ramp? That's kind of what we're talking about today with Dr. Wormsworth. There's other principles, too. There's the probability of success. We'd win. There's proportionality. You know, will the outcome of this outweigh the destruction and the suffering that's caused, et cetera? So it's a tough one. I would check almost every box except for that one, and we'll see it all shakes out. David, I don't know if you have any thoughts on that. If you wanted to sound off, you're more than welcome to.
1: No, I think that was an excellent, you really do have to go back to the texts, but in the end, also the Iranians have never negotiated in good faith.
0: Yeah.
1: So even if you do come to an agreement with them, it's not equivalent to having averted war. Or averted the danger.
0: And we also have their proxies too. I mean, those who argue that the military campaign could be justified, they contend, look, Iran's support for these proxy militias and attacks on civilians and shipping and military capabilities, that's a grave threat. You know,
1: it is.
0: We're dealing with radical theocrats, aren't we? We're not dealing with, you know, just some rogue leader. We're dealing with, and as you said, I love your description, was great. These are a bunch of mafia bosses sitting around a table. It's so true.
1: Yeah, but they're mafia bosses who are part of a death cult. That's the thing, is that we haven't seen the worst of them yet if they had the means to do so. They genuinely believe that their Mahdi will return based on how much they show their faith, but their faith is expressed not through good works and so forth, the way it would be in our culture. It is expressed through pushing it to a conflagration with the non-believers in an apocalyptic war, even if all odds are against you and you will certainly be destroyed. That is the ultimate test of faith. And it's only through the ultimate test of faith will the Mahdi come back, the 12th Imam who disappeared, come back. And then he will lead the army of the dead. You know, Muhammad will also return and lead the army of the martyred, sort of like the Tolkien and the army of the dead, you know, and so forth. We haven't seen the worst of them yet if they're let be. That's the problem.
0: Yeah. Let me grab another quick call for you here. Chris is in Riverside, Rhode Island. Hey, Chris, good afternoon. You are on with Dr. David Worms, sir.
4: Well, good afternoon, Drew, and good afternoon to your guests. Some of your guests have said that there's a sort of brewing organic counter-revolution against Khamenei and his regime.
0: Yeah.
4: But isn't the lie given to that by the recent funeral for Khamenei, which millions attended?
0: Great question.
4: It seemed that the Iranian people showed great solidarity with their regime because whatever the faults of Khamenei, they don't want to be ruled by a foreign nation, whether that's Israel or the United States. So isn't that evidence and the huge numbers, isn't that evidence against the idea that there's this incipient populist revolt brewing against the Khamenei regime?
0: But, you know, Chris, that's such a great question. I thought the same thing. You saw the streets filled. And doctor, I don't know whether that was the result of propaganda in the nation, whether or not people genuinely felt that way and they had this animus towards the U.S. or they want liberation, how the crowds were brought out there. But you take a look at the aerial shots of that. And there were people as far as the eye could see. We only have about a minute before the break. Maybe you can answer on the other side too, but I'll let you give Chris a quick answer right now. We can always pick it up.
1: Yeah, remember, the images are the ones given by the regime. It's a propaganda effort. And a lot of it was AI generated. The Iranians are very good at AI, by the way. So I would be extremely careful about the imagery. The Iranians are very dishonest when it comes to public diplomacy and information war. And so I would first start with that assumption.
0: It's such a good point. I didn't even think it. I mean, I watched the news clip the other day, and I'm like, oh, my gosh, look at the turnout for that. And I didn't know whether it was the media propaganda they're getting people out or it was genuine. We know people really, I mean, look, they took to the streets, and they were assassinated for doing so, you know, by their own leadership there. And I would have thought by now maybe they could rise up. But that was a great question, Chris. I got to take a quick break. Doctor, I don't know if you have any more minutes. I'd love to just get your thoughts on the president's comment that we still want Greenland. If you got time, I'd love to talk to you about that.
1: Sure.
0: We'll pick that up on the other side. And stay with me. Our conversation here will continue. I got a lot more in store for you. Don't go away. We're back right after this.
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0: Thank you for joining me. If you are just tuning in, we're giving you a look at what's unfolding around the world. The U.S. is threaded through it all. Things are heating up. I think the president, in fact, I heard him say it this morning, he's going to hit Iran hard tonight. And it's raising questions about that. He met with Volodymyr Zelensky, and we were talking a little bit about the Ukraine. We'll see what comes out of Ukraine and Russia. The other thing he said, and I'm joined today by Dr. David Wormser. He was, were you chief policy advisor for Dick Cheney, too? Is that
1: foreign policy. Middle East strategy and generally global strategy and so forth, yeah.
0: He's now senior analyst for Middle East Affairs at the Center for Security Policy. And check these guys out. Retired Lieutenant Colonel Waller and so many others have hailed from this organization. You can check them out at centerforsecuritypolicy.org. Great organization. So Donald Trump, once again, placed Greenland at the center of international attention. I know this gets Europe and everybody crazy. He was there. If you're just joining me, the president went to the NATO summit in Ankara, Turkey, and threw out again his argument that Greenland should come under U.S. control. And he talked about the strategic importance in the Arctic. He suggested that if European allies are still resisting our American priorities, including, you know, on defense spending and Greenland, the U.S. could consider, you know, its longstanding policy in Europe. So that's going to have implications over there. And of course, these comments drew immediate pushback from Denmark and several NATO allies, all whom have reiterated the same thing, that Greenland's future is for Greenlanders and for the Kingdom of Denmark. And that is the way it's going to be. So let me share with you what he said. He also warned Europe, by the way, of the needs to get energy and immigration straightened out. Listen to this.
15: It was Greenland that, and it continues to be, that should be controlled by the United States, not by Denmark. And when they wouldn't go along with it, and with all the money we spend to help them with Russia, and we don't have to spend any money, we could remove all of our soldiers out of Europe. Because as you probably noticed, Europe's a very different place than it was 20 years ago. A lot different, much different. It's a much different, and they better be careful with immigration and energy. If they're not careful with those two things, you're not going to have a Europe anymore.
0: And we see the migration of Muslims there too, Doctor, as we were talking about. Your thought on the president? I mean, here he is in this meeting. He throws out something, you know, it just drives the world crazy when he says this.
1: Well, yeah, but it's really something brewing, and the president's really channeled. And by the way, it's one of the big political geniuses of the president. He channels middle class America pretty well, and even though, you know, he comes from way in the upper class, but there really is a frustration, especially among conservatives, with Europe going back already well before the president. We're going back 20 years. There's just this sniping at America, this derision of America that comes from European elites.
0: True.
1: Who are leftist. And I think what you're seeing is it's all converging now, because Bosnia, remember there was the war in Serbia, Bosnia, about 20 years ago, and they said, okay, we're now adults. You Americans, go take your distance. We'll take care of this. Of course, they didn't. We had to come in and fix it. And this has been the story, is they keep asserting themselves as the more sophisticated, more responsible partner. And then we have to save them from their mistakes. And I think there's this impatience that is beginning to set in with their constant derision and belief and hostility to the American idea. And they are philosophically a bit different. Yes, they're democracies. Yes, they're free. But their foundations are different. They don't believe in, quote, the inalienable rights to life, liberty, and the pursuit of happiness. Right. They don't believe in inalienable because their politics is anchored to the idea that human rights are man-given. So the very foundation, and it's coming to a head, and it expresses itself with the Hormuz Straits and not helping us. It expresses itself over Greenland. But European elites are not where Americans are. And I think you're seeing this just come out.
0: Yeah, so this whole controversy surrounding Greenland has become a much larger debate about American leadership, about European security, even the future of NATO. I can't see the U.S. pulling out of NATO. That's not going to happen. What do you see for the future of NATO? I mean, you see what he said to Spain as well. You know, he wants to cut off trade with them. And you know, he doesn't even want us to travel there anymore. But go ahead, give me your thoughts.
1: Well, NATO sort of devolved into a European extension of Western European countries. There's France, Britain, et cetera. And, you know, culturally, we're from Britain and so forth. We're definitely derivative. But the gravity of European culture, those who still remember who they are, has moved eastward, Poland, et cetera. A lot of it anchored to the church, by the way. But the idea is that I think the future of NATO lies in an eastward movement of its center of gravity to Poland and some of the other countries there and the United States. And the Western Europeans are the ones who are the problem and sort of dropping the ball and also losing their cultures because the immigration is there. It's not in Czechoslovakia, the Czech or Polish or Hungarian or Slovak areas. It's in Paris and in London and in Brussels and so forth. So I think you will see NATO survive or some alliance that emerges out of NATO, but it'll be an eastward movement. It'll be anchored more to the Eastern European countries.
0: Well, they said lots unfolding, isn't it? And the world is a changing place. Hey, I really want to thank you for your time. I appreciate your perspective and your eloquence. It's been a great conversation, and thanks for giving us a little extra time.
1: Thank you. Really appreciate it.
0: That's Dr. David Wormser. And as I said, you can check them out online. We'll put links up on our show page so you can always check out and find our guests there as well. I'm going to take a very short break. When I come back, we'll change gears. You're going to love what I'm about to share with you. Really an interesting story. Something I want you to do. It's something I am going to do. And I think this is something that can make a profound difference. This is a spiritual thing. So stay with me. I'll fill you in when I return.
16: 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It is sacred in the eyes of God, and it should be sacred in the eyes of man, too. And we have to pick up the torch and fight for that every single day.
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0: 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Cue in. Of course, Nick will be on our social media, and you can send him a post at Drew Mariani Show on our X account. Love to see you there. I want to put something on your radar, something I just found out about. And, you know, look, we live in such a beautiful nation, right? I was just talking about how we led up to our 250th anniversary this past weekend. There's a lot to celebrate out there. We had the World Cup. You know, there's a lot of patriotism. We live in a land of abundance, a lot of freedom that we have. You and I are blessed to be in this country. But there are also a lot of things that we should really recognize are unique here in this country and in the world. You know, we're a nation of people, and people are flawed and sinful, and there are flaws, even major flaws. Unfortunately, one of the shortcomings of this country is that we have legalized, or we had, abortion. Since 1973, there's been more than 65 million babies that were killed in the wombs of mothers in this country. And that atrocity really cries out for justice. And they have, you know, there have been steps towards changing that, of course. You know, Dobbs came around that overturned Roe. We all rejoice. That was a great, great day. I'll never forget that. But the irony is that ever since that decision was handed down, you thought, okay, abortions are now going to diminish. The number of abortions in our country has increased, not decreased. It has increased. And one of the people who pushed abortion in our country was a doctor by the name of Dr. Bernard Nathanson. I don't know if you know his story. He was a sinister man. And I often say, you know, the greatest saints, they start as the greatest sinners. And he devised political strategies to get people to accept abortion as necessary, including a strategy for countering the Catholic Church's teaching on the issue. You talk about spiritual warfare. You talk about darkness, true evil. His strategies worked, including for him, until he killed, I can't tell you how many. What ended up happening, God's grace always prevailed. I'm sure a lot of people were praying for him. He saw an abortion done as the ultrasound technology came about. And it was then that he realized the humanity of the child in the womb, the humanity of the unborn. And this man had such a radical conversion. He actually even became a Catholic, and he was baptized at St. Patrick's Cathedral in New York City back in the mid-90s, 1996, I think. He died in 2011. But I'm joined right now by Terry Beatley. She is the president and founder of Hosea Initiative, which is dedicated to bringing Dr. Nathanson's work against abortion to the masses. And wouldn't that be poetic, right? We see what has happened on the front end of this and how he, you know, threw open those doors. Be great to see how he, in the end, can help slam that door shut as well. You can find them at Hosea4U.com. That's Hosea, the number 4, the word U.org. And it's good to have you with me, Terry. Good afternoon.
26: Hey, Drew, and I'm glad to be back on.
0: Yeah, I'm delighted to have you. You do great work. You really do, and I'm really happy about it. If you fill people in, not everybody may know the story of him. you know, he performed, I think, and you can correct me on this, but I thought the number was something, I mean, this is Holocaust numbers, 75,000 abortions before the man converted. I mean, those are crazy numbers. That's a stadium full of people. It's a horrific number. And I think some people say, you know, that, oh, he doesn't deserve to be honored no matter how much he changed. I couldn't disagree with that more, but to share a little bit about him, his conversion, the mercy that Dr. Nathanson was shown that was instrumental in helping women who are caught in the trap of abortion, there's a lot to get to.
26: Yeah, and again, thank you for having me on. You know, the beautiful thing about the legacy, you know, it's really an odyssey of Dr. Bernard Nathanson, is his legacy reveals that even the most egregious sinner who repents can receive the love and mercy of Jesus Christ. And I think it's important, obviously, for your primarily Catholic audience, you know, to remember and to recognize that there are many Catholic women in the pews who were duped by the lies of the abortion industry that Dr. Nathanson started. And his story of redemption can help those women who, and men as well, who are suffering the consequences of being directly impacted by abortion. So it's one of the most profound, I think it's the most profound Saul to Paul conversion story of the last century.
0: Yeah, I couldn't agree with you more. It's one of the greatest modern day conversions. And, you know, he came out to kind of clear the smoke, too. The deception was out there. He admitted a lot of the statistics and the messaging used to legalize abortion was misleading. And a lot of people point also to this technology of ultrasounds as a turning point in his life, because he actually could see this unborn life be so transformative. His conversion wasn't immediate, though, right? It was a gradual one, and it took good people in his life, like Cardinal John O'Connor and so many others, to bring about his conversion. But, yeah, you know, in it, did he do the movie Silent Scream too? Am I correct in that, or is that conflated? Or did he narrate?
26: No, you're right. He did do that. Yeah, he narrated that, and he was involved. Of course, he went to his friend Dr. J. Kellinson, I think was his name. This is after Dr. Nathanson became 100% unequivocally pro-life, but before he became Catholic, so he was still a raging atheist.
0: Wow.
26: And he asked Dr. Kellinson if he would. When he was doing a 12-week abortion on a 12-week-old, if he would do a video ultrasound recording. And the doctor agreed that he would. And so then afterwards, the two doctors and the nurse at that OBGYN office sat down and watched the raw video, and it caused the nurse to quit her job, Dr. Kellinson to never do another abortion, and then it sent Dr. Bernard Nathanson into deep, deep despair because, Drew, as you probably remember, and in the words of Dr. Nathanson, he said, what we're looking at is the silent scream of a child threatened imminently with extinction. And so when Dr. Nathanson commissioned me on December 1st, 2009, to teach America how he deceived our nation and then deliver that beautiful parting message that he left behind. This is why we're seeing God just keep moving it forward. And you're one of the key people out there who recognizes the significance of Nathanson's legacy.
0: Well, yeah, I love it because, as I said, I really do believe in mercy is God's greatest attribute. No mind, human or angelic, will ever be able to fathom it through all eternity. And you look at some of the greatest sinners, they have become the greatest saints. And he should be an inspiration for all of us. I think of so many wounded women and men who've lost their children through abortion. And I always want to remind them that God's mercy is there for you. I mean, it's so hard to forgive yourself, but God will forgive you. And his mercy, your sin, the worst sin of your life, is but a drop in the ocean of his mercy. And if you have not reconciled with God, I encourage you to do that. And there's some great organizations out there that can also help you if this is a struggle. But know that God's mercy is there for you, and he loves you, and it was a mistake. And I'm sure many people do this really for the wrong reasons. That's why I'm so grateful for what Mercy for Life Initiative is doing, and that's why I want to bring you on, because you focus on prayer rather than politics. And I want to talk about why prayer is such an essential part of building a culture of life, because you're doing something else that's going to be profound. As a gift for our 250th anniversary to the country, and you want to gift to 250 churches across the nation to pray on October 11th, in a spirit of reparation, right, or repentance for the sin of abortion.
26: Right.
0: What's that all about? Why that date? That's far off, but I, you know, tell me what you're doing spiritually to bring about the end of this and to bring about healing.
26: I sure will. And I'm a Catholic revert. Right. I just want to share this I know how Protestants look at abortion, and thank God I found my way back home into the Catholic Church. So I proclaim I'm a Catholic revert. So my team, especially Claire Ruff and I, we were talking about, and actually she posed the most important question, what do you gift a nation on its 250th anniversary of freedom and independence? You know, is it just beer, barbecue, and burgers and all that? Or is it something more? And what does our country need? And what we both came up with is God's unfathomable mercy is what our nation needs for our offenses against God's gift of human life, that sacredness of human life. And so we don't need more politics. We don't need another $1 billion being sent into, you know, pro-life politics. What we need is redemption. What we need is God's mercy. And so we're like, you know what? The recipe is right there, Drew, in 2 Chronicles 7:14. If my people who are called by my name would humble themselves, repent, turn from their wicked ways, then I, God, will hear from heaven, forgive their sins, and heal their land. And I bet everybody listening on your show today, we're all in agreement, our land needs healing, but we've forgotten about the silent screams that Dr. Nathanson said wake up to. So when I went to New York to interview him on December 1st, 2009, which now seems like such an incredibly long time ago, but God's got his perfect timeline for all of this. At the end of the interview, I said, Dr. Nathanson, if you have a message for America, and if you tell me what it is, I'll deliver it across our nation until it becomes common knowledge. And that's what he wanted people to know, is how he deceived our nation, but then also to return to love. I mean, his parting message was, teach the strategy of how he deceived America, and then tell our nation that the co-founder of NARAL, you know, which is a big pro-abortion pact, says to love one another. Abortion is not love. Stop the killing. The world needs more love. And I'm all about love now. So on October 11th, our goal is to have, and not just like just a little tiny prayer about let's, you know, end abortion and we're sorry, God, for abortion. No, it's a very focused, hyper-focused, 250 at minimum, 250 masses across the nation, all 50 states included. And we'll soon have an interactive map on the website. So if you're the first church in Ohio or the first church in, you know, Massachusetts or Wisconsin, you know, you'll be plugged in there. And so our goal is to have this united day of 50 different states, minimum 250 masses of repentance, prayer, and hope for America. And some of the focus of the prayer, I'd like to actually read this right off the website, which people can find, by the way. Do you mind if I give that?
0: Yeah, go ahead, please.
26: Sure. It's Hosea, like the book in the Bible, Hosea, the number 4YOU.org, and then / mercy for life. Well, if you make it to the website, you'll see the little sublink up top. But some of the prayer, Drew, would be for enlightenment and conversion, to pray that all hearts and minds will be open to God's truth, that it's a baby and there's a better way than killing a child, right? And then second, repentance and forgiveness, where we can pray fervently to seek God's forgiveness for our apathy. I mean, we have had pathetic apathy. I mean, you've seen it yourself over the years. As long as abortion's legal, people just seem to become numb to it. But what I've learned, and this includes too, teaching 10,000 Catholic youth, where I literally stood in front of them at the high schools, minus 1,500, which was virtual during the COVID years. And these children are so excited to learn the conversion story of Dr. Nathanson from deceit to divine mercy. But anyway, so repentance, forgiveness. Third would be reparation for the loss of the unborn, you know, nationwide supplication for reparation. And then fourth, healing and restoration. This is what we found over the years, and I know you can relate to this because you lead the nation in, you know, divine mercy, is Nathanson's, when people learn that the father of the abortion industry became pro-life, And that was as an atheist. And then later, he was so remorseful. He didn't know what to do with all of this remorse and guilt. Yeah, right. And then thank God that a priest came into his life and for 5 years gave him spiritual guidance. And you're right. It was December 8, 1996.
0: Terry, we only have a few minutes left. And I don't want to run out of time because I really want to make sure that we tell people what they can do spiritually here too, right? You want to have on this day, I mean, as Catholics, I would suggest Mass, right? You have a holy Mass offered. What do you ask? What's the call to action for people to help during this 250th year in which we celebrate our great nation? And we'll try to assuage and atone for one of the great scourges, one of the great sins of this nation.
26: Yes, sir. Well, first would be go to our website and get your church registered, and we have all the downloadables there. You can print out the letter to your pastor. Right. You can just put your name in there, give us your contact information, say that you're interested in this and you're going to take this information to your pastor, then get back in touch with us when your church is registered. Download all of the information, share it with friends, family, share it with people at other churches, get other churches registered. And also, we have what's called fact check booklets. It's this little 4x6-inch, 44-page booklet about the about Dr. Nathanson. We knew not everybody would read the big book, but we made this small little booklet. And I mean, golly, over the years, it's probably been, pushing 100,000 that have already been distributed. Ideally, every church would get at least a case to equip. It's 200 in a case. To equip at least one per family. And so they have this tool. They make sure their children learn the story, as they grow up. And so between getting your church registered, introduce it to your pastor. And then once the pastor gives a big thumbs up, get your church registered online. And you can email us any questions.
0: Great.
26: Get the fact check booklets. Yeah.
0: Terry,
26: and we're looking forward to being in touch.
0: I got to leave it right there. We'll talk about it again at some point in the future as we get closer. But I would suggest people check it out. The website, again, is Hosea, the number 4, the word you.org. We'll put a link for it in our show notes, of course. And, please go ahead and have those masses offered. And let's do this. What an incredible day to ask God's grace and mercy to come upon our nation. The great saints understood the power of Mass. There was nothing like it. Colby used to visit the Blessed Sacrament 10 times a day. And Padre Pio said, 1,000 years of enjoying human glory is not even worth an hour spent communing with Jesus in the Blessed Sacrament. There's a power there. You're at a place where Christ conquered sin, and he did it for you and for me, for all of us. I got a short pause. When we come back, we'll pray the chapel together. Stay with me.
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0: This person said, by the mercy of God and my fervent prayers and that of you, my spiritual family at Relevant Radio, I want to share this answered prayer. During an annual screening for lung cancer due to a family history, I found that I had a 1.5 centimeter large mass in my lung. The doctor said it should be considered malignant. He says, you can imagine the feeling of dread and anxiety I had. Drew, I'm a Divine Mercy intercessor, and my husband and I, we pray every day with you. I was referred to a pulmonary medicine doctor, which of course, as the specialist took time upon meeting with him, he ordered pulmonary test lab works and a PET scan. Well, a month or two went by. When we met again, the test looked normal, but the mass was still there. The plan was to recheck in 3 months. So if it stayed the same, I would undergo a biopsy and determine whether or not it had to be removed. So we continued to pray and trust the Lord. After 3 months, the CT was redone. I returned to the pulmonary doctor, and he opened my report and he shared the results. The look on his face, she said, was priceless. The tumor had completely disappeared. He says it was gone, and he had no explanation for this. This is the healing power of the Divine Mercy Chaplain. I prayed to St. Jude and to St. Rita as well, but my lung is clear. I feel so blessed to receive this grace. I pray it brings hope to others facing difficult diagnosis. Jesus, I trust in you. Yours in Christ, a spiritual family member of the Divine Mercy Chapel.
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1: It's great to be here with you today. Thank you so much for
0: spending some time with me this afternoon, and especially for praying. If you want to join us in the studio, I'll give you the numbers. Phones, I tell you this every day. It's like a broken record saying this. They fill up instantly, okay? So there are probably a couple lines open right now as we start, but we'll get filled. If you want to get in, you want to share your intention on the air, you want to have others hear it and pray for you, it's 888-914-9149. 888-914-9149. Of course, Nick is on all of our social media, and you can go ahead and hit him on our X account by sending him a post at Drew Mariani Show. At Drew Mariani Show. I want to put a plug into it. A lot of people have joined my text group. I just had a meeting with the network because one of the things I do not want to do is bother you with too many texts, right? I haven't sent any yet. You might get one a month from me, but when you do, it should be, I hope, important or at least personal, something that will benefit you. If you've not signed up yet, text my name, Drew, to the number 914-914. So just open your phone, go to 914-914, put the word Drew in the message field, send it off. You'll be automatically included. You'll get first notice and access to anything that I do, whether it's a new book or maybe it's novena that's starting, or you know, maybe I'm just going to ask you for prayer one day, but it'll be a way for us to kind of communicate and just kind of have a touch point, okay? So check that out. If you haven't joined it, please do that. Hey, I got some sad news today, and I want to share that with you as well. My my colleague, one of my great prayer partners here on the network, Liz Simutis, is here for her last day. She's been praying with us, and I often say that this woman has unbelievable force in the power of her prayer. We've had so many miracles answered, especially through her prayers. I mean, her daughter had a skin condition. Her son had a hearing problem. I mean, we saw some really big miracles. And of course, she prayed with us on air, where we've also seen that manifest in many ways. So I would say, Liz, great to have you with us today. Thank you for coming in today. I know it's your last day. How are things going for
2: you?
0: Yeah,
2: good. It's just such an honor to be here with you today and be with all our prayer warriors. And I've been reflecting on my time with you and how much I've learned and how much I've learned from all the prayers. And I just want to say that praying the chapel with you has really opened my eyes to the Holy Spirit to really appreciate the dignity of our human family. Mm-hmm. Being able to pray with all of you and all of your heartfelt prayers and your concerns and your anxieties and your goals and your dreams really allowed me to pull back the veil of my own preconceived notions and judgments and prejudices. And I'm so grateful for that. In addition to that, I want to encourage everybody, by continuing to pray this chaplet with you, I do think you learn that anything is possible. And when it happens differently, it doesn't mean that it's bad. Mm-hmm. It just means that it's God's will. For instance, my son had a seizure. He, you know, recovered from that. He got tested again, was fine. We took him off his medication, and a week ago he had a seizure.
0: Oh my gosh.
2: God has a plan in that. That was very hard for him. It's very hard for us. But in a way, I'm like, he's saving him from something. Yeah, this is all about getting to heaven.
0: Yeah, for sure.
2: So I just want to thank everybody for praying with me, praying for me. And I'm so grateful for everybody and you. I've learned so much from you.
0: That's sweet.
2: Yeah.
0: It really is.
2: So,
0: how you doing? Change is always hard,
2: yeah,
0: right? I mean, transition is hard.
2: Yeah.
0: But it's good. I mean,
2: yeah,
0: God's got a plan.
2: This is the mission to be in, and I think that's the hardest.
0: I know. I really love it for what Relevant does. It's
2: I had a little bit of a Eucharistic miracle, because one time I was in adoration praying for all of our prayer intentions, for all the prayer intentions that come in. And I just looked at Jesus and I said, I'm here because I love you. This is hard, but I'm here because I love you.

0: this is Relevant Radio. This is who we are here. And I just encourage everybody to continue to be part of this mission and bring people into this mission, because this is the real deal. The people we work with every day, Madeline, Helen, Kelly, Mary Beth, Garen, Doug is in the corner, yeah. Doug Hinderer. I mean, I could go on, Christian, Lana, like all these people, everything we do, it's the real deal. You know, Nick, this team, Tom, yeah. Patrick, like I could go on for like 70 people.
1: Yeah, we're going to miss you.
0: It's such a blessing.
1: It is. It's a great organization. Mm-hmm. It's the real deal. It's all mission driven. Mm-hmm. And the fruit of it's off the charts. I think God raised it up. It went through some difficult times in the very beginning, but now we're the third largest radio network in the entire United States. It's mm-hmm. secular and religious, and we're winning souls and bringing yeah. truth and planting good seeds and praying together as a family. So,
0: yeah, and I'm grateful really to Father Rocky for hiring me 3 years ago. Well, and actually, the 17th of this month will be 3 years.
1: Oh, my gosh. Well, you don't know how the door turns.
0: Yeah.
1: I mean, it sometimes revolves. I've seen many people yeah. leave and come back or have other avenues of service for Relevant.
0: Right.
1: So I know God's got a mission for you in the days ahead.
0: Thank you.
1: And when that happens, great things
0: yeah.
1: follow.
0: So continue to pray for my family as we take on this new journey. And
1: oh, it's going to be a busy year for
0: God
1: you.
0: Will provide for us. And I told Nick I'm going to have to come up with an alias and call in on a regular basis because I'll be listening every day.
1: Yeah, well, call anytime. You can still pray yeah. with us for about
0: later. I
1: be
0: will.
1: Great. Be
0: great I'll
1: to
0: be praying.
1: Have you join us for the chapel. Let's pray. Thanks. Any particular intentions other than your move?
0: Yeah, I want you to get well. I want complete healing because you need to be tip-top form, because we need you to continue this mission.
1: Better yeah. every day when yeah. crutches are in the corner.
0: Yeah.
1: So.
0: And then just peace and harmony and safety for my family as we make this yeah. transition to try to get everybody centralized, because I really want a life with my children close.
1: Well, it's great.
0: Yeah.
1: You do a wonderful job. Let's pray for you.
0: Thanks.
1: Let's offer the chaplet for Liz and her family, for those in transition, for new opportunities, right? For new beginnings. Life is a mission. God gives us many of them. You know, sometimes you conclude one and the Lord prepares for another. I think maybe that's what's going on with you too. I've noticed in my own life, I've had careers that I've loved and never wanted to depart from. And the Lord strips you up, shuts doors, but he always leads you somewhere else where there's greater grace, more fulfillment, where you're going to come into the life of someone else. You're going to plant those seeds and God's going to use you. So
0: thank you.
1: I'm excited to have had you here, and I look forward to us in the future, Liz.
0: Yep.
1: I know you'll be here. Let's pray right now, and we'll pray for all of you. I know a lot of people are on hold. The phones are full. Nick's on social media, at Drew Mariani Show. In the name of the Father, and of the Son, and of the Holy Spirit.
0: Amen.
1: You expired, Jesus, but the source of life gushed forth for souls, and the ocean of mercy opened up for the whole world. O font of life, unfathomable divine mercy, envelop the whole world and empty yourself out upon us. O blood and water, which gushed forth from the heart of Jesus as a fountain of mercy for us.
0: I trust in you.
1: O blood and water, which gushed forth from the heart of Jesus as a fountain of mercy for us.
0: I trust in you.
1: O blood and water, which gushed forth from the heart of Jesus as a fountain of mercy for us.
0: I trust in you.
1: Our Father who art in heaven, hallowed be thy name. Thy kingdom come, thy will be done on earth as it is in heaven.
0: Give us this day our daily bread, and forgive us our trespasses as we forgive those who trespass against us. And lead us not into temptation, but deliver us from evil. Amen.
1: Hail Mary, full of grace, the Lord is with thee. Blessed art thou among women, and blessed is the fruit of thy womb, Jesus.
0: Holy Mary, Mother of God, pray for us sinners, now and at the hour of our death. Amen.
1: And I believe in God, the Father Almighty, the Creator of heaven and earth, and in Jesus Christ, his only Son, our Lord, who was conceived by the Holy Spirit and was born of the Virgin Mary. He suffered under Pontius Pilate, was crucified, died, and was buried. He descended into hell on the third day. He rose again from the dead. He ascended into heaven and is seated at the right hand of God the Father Almighty. From there he shall come to judge the living and the dead.
0: I believe in the Holy Spirit, the Holy Catholic Church, the communion of saints, the forgiveness of sins, the resurrection of the body, and life everlasting. Amen.
1: Yeah, let's go to Buda, Texas next. Gracie, good afternoon.
2: Good afternoon, Drew. Thank you so much for taking my call. I would like to pray for my friend Rocio, who is battling lymphatic lymphoma. We're asking for a miraculous healing for her. For my oldest daughter, who is beginning a new job in a few weeks, that things go well. For one of my other daughters, who has a third job interview, and for her to return to the Catholic Church. For my youngest daughter, who's having trouble with depression, for healing and the healing of her broken foot,

0: because she's going to begin band camp in a couple of weeks. Also, my 95-year-old mother is going to Mexico next week, and she's going to be traveling with my oldest daughter, and I just want to pray for both of them that things go well, and that she just enjoys this trip. And for my surgery that's coming up this Friday, it's not an emergency surgery. It's just a surgery to take out a lipoma that's causing pain to my right leg.
1: Well, look, let's do this. First of all, thank you for calling. Yeah, I know you have a ton of intentions. Mm-hmm. Beautiful. We'll pray for them all. I'm glad you got through. I want to pray for you in a particular way. You got a lot going on in your family. So we'll ask God for his mercy today. And I think, is it Buddha or is it Buddha? How do you say your
0: It's Buddha.
1: Buddha.
0: It's Buddha.
1: Yeah, there's a man in Buddha. And Alfredo, if you're listening, because I've been there and I've been there, and I recognized the name when I saw it. He's also battling cancer. He had a bout with it. And I want to lift him up too. I'm going to add him for all those of you in Buddha, Texas. Hey, Gracie, let's pray right now.
0: Wonderful.
1: We'll bring it to the Lord, okay?
0: Thank you.
1: We'll pray for those with lymphoma in a particular way or cancer. It's a heavy fight. You know, and I know there's a lot of fatigue of anyone who's struggling physically or, with health issues right now. But, you know, I just want to say it, and I don't say it enough, or I probably say it already, I probably say it too much, but, the Lord's mercy is greater than cancer, right? A lot of when we get a cancer diagnosis, we think that's it, right? The divine physician sees every cell and every scan and every moment of weariness, and he walks with you, and he can heal in an instant. He can. And I've seen miracles. I've seen cancerous tumors disappear. I don't know what the Lord has in store. Let's ask for the grace to carry the crosses that we have. We'll pray for conversion. We'll pray for the elderly. We'll pray for everything that Gracie just voiced. And turn to the Lord. Eternal Father, we offer you the body, blood, soul, and divinity of your dearly beloved Son, our Lord Jesus Christ.
2: In atonement for our sins and those of the whole world.
1: For the sake of his sorrowful passion.
2: Have mercy on us and on the whole world.
1: For the sake of his sorrowful passion.
2: Have mercy on us and on the whole world.
1: For the sake of his sorrowful passion.
2: Have mercy on us and on the whole world.
1: For the sake of his sorrowful passion.
2: Have mercy on us and on the whole world.
1: For the sake of his sorrowful passion.
2: Have mercy on us and on the whole world.
1: For the sake of his sorrowful passion.
2: Have mercy on us and on the whole world.
1: For the sake of his sorrowful passion.
2: Have mercy on us and on the whole world.
1: For the sake of his sorrowful passion.
2: Have mercy on us and on the whole world.
1: For the sake of his sorrowful passion.
2: Have mercy on us and on the whole world.
1: For the sake of his sorrowful passion.
2: Have mercy on us and on the whole world.
1: All right, let's take our next call. Nelda is listening to us in Maryland. Hey, Nelda, good afternoon.
3: Yes, hi, good afternoon, Drew. Thank you so much for taking my call. I'm calling with a praise report. Last Wednesday, I called because my daughter, who's been in the medical field, and she's been working for the same office for like 9 years, she had an interview on last Thursday, so I called Wednesday. Now, you were not unable to take my call, but at the end of the novena, you went ahead and named called the names of the people that were on hold, and my name was called. I'm like, okay, this is a sign. So she got the call, and she went to the interview, and on Friday she got the courtesy call saying that they wanted to offer her the position. So really happy. I had also been praying to Saint Joseph, who I have a lot, love and respect. So now we're just waiting for her to get the package, for her to sign and accept the offer. But I just want to let you know that,
1: praise God.
3: Yes, very much. And I love you all. You guys are so wonderful, and I pray for you. And you are just wonderful. I've learned a lot. And but you know what? I love you, but Jesus loves you more.
1: I'll take it. Hey, Nelda, thank you. Congratulations. I remember reading your intention, because my phone lines are filled with these calls. And my own son had gone through a battle just trying to get a job. He went through multiple interviews. So I'm so grateful you took time to come back and just let people know that God does hear prayers. His timing is perfect. You know, he provides for our needs. The right door opens at the right time. We just have to pray, Jesus, I trust in you, but we'll praise him now and give him thanks for the many ways he answers our prayers. Eternal Father, we offer you the body, blood, soul, and divinity of your dearly beloved Son, our Lord Jesus Christ.
2: In atonement for our sins and those of the whole world.
1: For the sake of his sorrowful passion.
2: Have mercy on us and on the whole world.
1: For the sake of his sorrowful passion.
2: Have mercy on us and on the whole world.
1: For the sake of his sorrowful passion.
2: Have mercy on us and on the whole world.
1: For the sake of his sorrowful passion.
2: Have mercy on us and on the whole world.
1: For the sake of his sorrowful passion.
2: Have mercy on us and on the whole world.
1: For the sake of his sorrowful passion.
2: Have mercy on us and on the whole world.
1: sake of his sorrowful passion.
2: Have mercy on us and on the whole world.
1: For the sake of his sorrowful passion.
2: Have mercy on us and on the whole world.
1: For the sake of his sorrowful passion.
2: Have mercy on us and on the whole world.
1: For the sake of his sorrowful passion.
2: Have mercy on us and on the whole world.
1: All right. Before we go to Megan, let me jump over to Nick right here with us. Nick, what's coming in?
4: Drew, Mick is praying that lab results explain what's going on with Mick's liver. Anna is praying for financial difficulties. Jamie wants to offer prayers for the four people that died in Mexico City following the World Cup celebrations. Another listener is praying for the repose of the soul of their brother who passed away yesterday. Amanda's praying for her 23-year-old son who has Asperger's, who graduated from college last December but has struggled to find a job. He needs someone to give him a chance. Rick is praying for Brian with cancer. Art is praying for marital reconciliation before a divorce. Christy is praying for a niece who's 31 weeks pregnant and was hospitalized today with concerns about her placenta and decreased movement of the baby. Finally, Kai is praying for 22-month-old grandson Ulysses, who had skull suture opening surgery at 3 months and four more surgeries after that, and because he had congenital glaucoma. Great news. Last week, the eye pressures were at 13 and 16, which are absolutely normal, and the shunt is now open.
1: Well, praise God for that. I want to pray for my nephew. He just had a baby this morning, too.
2: Oh.
1: So his wife did. So. And so
2: almost, do you know the name?
1: No, I don't. he was in they were in the hospital.
2: Sometimes it takes a while.
1: my sister, it's her son. I'm sure she'll tell me. I always call her when I leave the studio sometimes on the way home. I'll check in today. So I'll give God thanks for that. Megan is in Illinois. Let me let her join this decade as well. Hi, Megan. Good afternoon.
5: Hi, Drew. How are you?
1: Hey, I'm well. Thanks. Doing better.
5: Hey, Mom. I just wanted to pray for you and Dad and Hope, Nate, and John that the next chapter and the move is everything that God wills and that it all goes really smoothly and you settle in really well and then we're all together very soon. So,
1: you want to say something, Mom?
2: Thanks, Meg.
1: Aw. Meg, thanks for calling.
2: I love you, honey.
1: You know, we have to say thank you to Patrick Alock, too, who kind of set that up for you.
2: Patrick,
1: we love you here, Liz. We hate to see you go.
2: Yeah.
1: Meg, thank you for that. You made the moment.
2: Thanks, Meg.
1: We'll pray for you, too, and all your intentions.
5: Love you, Mom.
2: Love you, honey.
1: Eternal Father, we offer you the body, blood, soul, and divinity of your dearly beloved Son, our Lord Jesus Christ.
2: An atonement for our sins and those of the whole world.
1: For the sake of his sorrowful passion.
2: Have mercy on us and on the whole world.
1: For the sake of his sorrowful passion.
2: Have mercy on us and on the whole world.
1: For the sake of his sorrowful passion.
2: Have mercy on us and on the whole world.
1: For the sake of his sorrowful passion.
2: Have mercy on us and on the whole world.
1: For the sake of his sorrowful passion.
2: Have mercy on us and on the whole world.
1: For the sake of his sorrowful passion.
2: Have mercy on us and on the whole world.
1: For the sake of his sorrowful passion.
2: Have mercy on us and on the whole world.
1: For the sake of his sorrowful passion.
2: Have mercy on us and on the whole world.
1: For the sake of his sorrowful passion.
2: Have mercy on us and on the whole world.
1: For the sake of his sorrowful passion.
2: Have mercy on us and on the whole world.
1: All right, let's go to Frisco, Texas. Leo, good afternoon. Thanks for joining us.
6: Thank you for taking the call, Drew. And prayers for you for continued mending.
1: Thanks.
6: Obviously, Liz's daughter already took my thunder, so I was just going to say that God's blessing on your next chapter.
2: Thanks, Frisco.
6: And I'd like to pray for my brother. Today would have been his 68th birthday, but he was shot and killed 8 years ago.
2: Oh.
6: And he wasn't active in the faith. So I'm praying that all our prayers will intercede for him at that time of judgment. And as you say, God is out of time or outside of time. And so I ask for that. For those who have experienced or been victims of serious crimes such as murder or manslaughter, and finally for the souls in purgatory, for their release and a decrease in suffering.
1: Mm. What a wonderful prayer. Leo, I'm sorry for your loss to lose, you know, brothers. It's got to be very difficult. And what a compassionate prayer to pray for those who commit these types of crimes. We'll lift them up. You know, I often pray for those who go before us, not only in this prayer, who may not have been right with God. God is infinitely merciful. I have such confidence in his mercy, especially for those we love. You know how much you love your brother. He loved him even more. Divine Mercy Sunday is such a great day. There's those extraordinary promises and the plenary indulgences that we have to offer for your brother. But we'll pray right now. We'll pray that special grace is received you know, your brother received in that moment. And, you know, we don't know what happens between this side of the veil and the next, especially for the dying. But God reaches out to a soul and he exerts his mercy upon them. They always have free will. But his mercy, I think, prevails more times than we think. So I take comfort in those. I've had cousins and loved ones who weren't right with God either, who passed away in motorcycle accidents and other types of incidences. But I trust him to the Lord's mercy, and that's all we really can do. So hell's real. You know, consequence for sin is real, but so is God's mercy. Eternal Father, we offer you the body, blood, soul, and divinity of your dearly beloved Son, our Lord Jesus Christ.
2: In atonement for our sins and those of the whole world.
1: For the sake of his sorrowful passion.
2: Have mercy on us and on the whole world.
1: For the sake of his sorrowful passion.
2: Have mercy on us and on the whole world.
1: For the sake of his sorrowful passion.
2: Have mercy on us and on the whole world.
1: For the sake of his sorrowful passion.
2: Have mercy on us and on the whole world.
1: For the sake of his sorrowful passion.
2: Have mercy on us and on the whole world.
1: For the sake of his sorrowful passion.
2: Have mercy on us and on the whole world.
1: For the sake of his sorrowful passion.
2: Have mercy on us and on the whole world.
1: For the sake of his sorrowful passion.
2: Have mercy on us and on the whole world.
1: For the sake of his sorrowful passion.
2: Have mercy on us and on the whole world.
1: For the sake of his sorrowful passion.
2: Have mercy on us and on the whole world.
1: All right. Next call comes from Minneapolis, Minnesota. Todd, good afternoon.
7: Hey, Drew, thanks for taking my call. I just want to lift up all of those who are out there fighting for the unborn lives of babies, especially my wife. She runs an executive director of an organization in our town. I won't say where, but they've saved almost 1,000 babies in the time she's been there. And listen to this.
1: That's amazing.
7: In October, the month of abortion, and recognize it. Yeah. They are doing a live ultrasound at the parochial school for every student and staff there. Praise God.
1: I never heard of that.
2: That's so cool.
1: That's actually so brilliant and such a beautiful follow-up to the conversation I had with a guest right
7: earlier.
1: Before the chaplet,
7: yep.
1: You know, and that brought about Bernard Nathanson's conversion. If anyone didn't hear that conversation, this was the most prolific. I call him a serial killer. He killed 75,000 children in the womb. He was a
7: amazing
1: rabid atheist. But God's grace prevailed. He had a radical conversion after witnessing an ultrasound that changed his life, and he died a Catholic. He ended up converting to the Catholic faith. So I said earlier, and I say it a lot, that the greatest saints often start as the greatest sinners, and God's mercy is you know, it's incomprehensible. It's the astonishment of the angels, they say. So, Lord, I want to pray for Todd and for all these intentions in a special way. And I want to pray for an end to the culture of life in this country. You hold back your hand to justice and envelop us in your mercy, that you heal any man or woman who's been involved or complicit in any way with abortion. Let me know your mercy and accept it, because I know it's there for them. And we just give you all of our needs and our wants, all of our desires, and we just submit them to you now as we pray. Eternal Father, we offer you the body, blood, soul, and divinity of your dearly beloved Son, our Lord Jesus Christ.
2: In atonement for our sins and those of the whole world.
1: For the sake of his sorrowful passion.
2: Have mercy on us and on the whole world.
1: For the sake of his sorrowful passion.
2: Have mercy on us and on the whole world.
1: For the sake of his sorrowful passion.
2: Have mercy on us and on the whole world.
1: For the sake of his sorrowful passion.
2: Have mercy on us and on the whole world.
1: For the sake of his sorrowful passion.
2: Have mercy on us and on the whole world.
1: For the sake of his sorrowful passion.
2: Have mercy on us and on the whole world.
1: For the sake of his sorrowful passion.
2: Have mercy on us and on the whole world.
1: For the sake of his sorrowful passion.
2: Have mercy on us and on the whole world.
1: For the sake of his sorrowful passion.
2: Have mercy on us and on the whole world.
1: For the sake of his sorrowful passion.
2: Have mercy on us and on the whole world.
1: Holy God, holy mighty one, holy immortal one.
2: Have mercy on us and on the whole world.
1: Holy God, holy mighty one, holy immortal one.
2: Have mercy on us and on the whole world.
1: Holy God, holy mighty one, holy immortal one.
2: Have mercy on us and on the whole world.
1: Eternal God, in whom mercy is endless and the treasury of compassion inexhaustible, please look kindly upon us and increase your mercy in us, so that in difficult moments we may not despair nor become despondent, but with great confidence submit ourselves to your holy will, which is love and mercy itself. Jesus, I trust in you. Jesus, I trust in you. Jesus, I trust in you. Our Lady, Queen of Heaven.
2: Pray for us.
1: Our Lady of Champion.
2: Pray for us.
1: Mother of Mercy.
2: Pray for us.
1: Our Lady of Guadalupe.
2: Pray for us.
1: Our Lady Reconciler of Peoples and Nations.
2: Pray for us.
1: Virgin Most Powerful.
2: Pray for us.
1: Saint Joseph.
2: Pray for us.
1: Saint Faustina.
2: Pray for us.
1: Saint Peregrine.
2: Pray for us.
1: Saint Jose Maria Escriva.
2: Pray for us.
1: Saint Patrick and Saint Andrew. Saint Nicholas and Saint Elizabeth.
2: Pray for us.
1: And what is Molly's name? What's your baptismal name, Molly? She's our intern here.
2: Confirmation name.
1: Confirmation name. Baptismal? What's your full name?
8: Blessed Virgin Mary.
1: Blessed Virgin Mary? You took the Blessed Virgin Mary? All right.
2: That
1: Our
2: works.
1: Lady, under all your titles. Pray for us.
2: Pray for
1: the Father, Son, and Holy Spirit. I like Amen. To invoke the patrons of those who pray with us. Nick is on the board. Patrick's on the phone. Liz is in the studio. I'm here behind the mic with you every day. So, of course, all of our angels and saints. So we've added them to the litany. Mm-hmm. Yeah, some people don't get like a, confirmation name. Or some people don't even have a baptismal name. Like, I don't know if Molly is a...
2: But it's never too late.
1: Maybe there's a St. Molly in the offing there for you, Molly.
2: But it's like never too late to choose one.
1: That's right.
2: Just choose one. Actually, they choose us.
1: That's great. So you only have a couple hours left here today.
2: A couple hours left.
1: And you're all done, huh?
2: Yeah.
1: Desk cleaned out?
2: Yep. How's
1: the move? You getting ready?
2: We are ready. The house is almost empty. And
1: like I said,
2: that's the way we roll, I guess. I don't know. We're going to take it on.
1: Anything you want to leave those who are listening with as we wrap it up here? This is probably, you'll be
2: gratitude.
1: Back, I hope. So I hope you're back in studio with me again.
2: I hope so.
1: It'd be great to have you here. It'd be fun to pray with you again.
2: Yeah, that would be great. Really in gratitude for everyone who's written. Mm-hmm. Please keep sending your answered prayers. Keep sending in, keep listening, keep praying, because that's what drives the mission.
1: And let me thank you, too. I mean, I don't know if you know this. Liz was really responsible for that Divine Mercy book that went out, Getting Out. And she started that whole bookstore, and she just did an amazing thing. So thank you for what you did for Divine Mercy and spreading that devotion, and also for the pledge drive. She was kind of the driving force behind the organization. That you hear me on the air, but you should see what goes on behind the scenes just to make that plea to you. I mean, it's pretty amazing. So we're going to miss you.
2: Thank you. I'm going to miss you too.
1: Yep. Hey, stay with me when we come back. I want to talk to you about a powerful archangel, and we got a lot more coming up. I would talk to Taylor Swift too. Prenups, a whole lot of other stuff. So that's straight ahead. Don't go away.
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1: Well, hey, thanks for joining us. It's great to be here with you today. I do appreciate hanging out with you. What a beautiful chapel we just had. I love Liz. She was a great contributor to the network, and we're all family, right? You got to know Liz. I know Liz, and we get to pray together every day. I bump into people sometimes, and they're like, I feel like I know you. And I said, same. I pray for you. We talk together. You know, we pray together. So we get to grow together. We get to learn together. I want to fill you in a little bit on St. Michael, if I could. There's a new book out, too. And it just came across my radar. One of my producers was telling me about it. And there's 12 different stories with St. Michael. I had the opportunity to travel to Italy, and I visited a place where even St. Francis of Assisi and Padre Pio thought it was so holy. Assisi didn't even go into it. He would pray outside of it. And St. Michael had come, warded off plagues there. You've seen this in Mexico. And I want to talk about St. Michael because he's powerful when it comes to spiritual warfare, when it comes to exorcism. He is powerful when it comes to disease. He's powerful in helping vanquish the evil one. And yet, we live in a time where people don't always think of the supernatural or the angelic. I was having a conversation with somebody this morning. They told me about a near-death experience they had in the hospital. They were there, and something went wrong. And they were young. She was a young woman, right? And she went under the anesthesia, and then something happened. And she says, it wasn't like I even went to sleep. Everything was crystal clear. Found myself, and this is a very common description. I had a man on, Bruce, if you're listening, I loved your story not too long ago, who shared the same account where he ended up, same thing in a hospital room, ended up dying. And he crossed to the other side, and he saw the same thing she described to me. This unbelievable, limitless field where everything radiated light. There were people there. It was just a gorgeous, gorgeous setting. She goes, and every concern and worry that I had, it was gone. I felt like I was in my true state, my true home. There was a great peace. And my mother came up to me. And she says, sweetheart, it's not your time. You have to go back. God has a mission for you still. So I thought about that earlier today, and I thought about the reality of the angelic. I mean, angels are real too, right? Heaven's real. You're going to experience, like, the choices you make on this side determine where you go in the next, right? Now, God is merciful. We can never take that for granted. We have to work on our own holiness. But I'm telling you, we should be living for eternity. We should be living for that true state in life, in our true home. We should work on love and coming to be in deeper communion with God. And God makes it, he gives us these gifts. When you think about the angels, they're intelligent, right? And they're powerful spiritual beings created by God. And among all of those angels stands one who captured the imagination of believers really for thousands of years. And his name's Michael. That name means who is like God. And it's not just a battle cry. It's an angel who challenged the Lucifer, right, with that very question. See, from the very beginning, there had been another voice that whispered something very different. And you know the story in Isaiah 14, right, where it says, I will send and make myself like the Most High. Satan's rebellion was rooted in pride. And Michael answered that echo. He rebelled against God. I think they were given this great vision. We'll talk about it coming up. Can you imagine these angels with such incredible power, beauty, intellect? And Lucifer was the most beautiful of all the angels. Being told now you must serve humanity, that Jesus, the second person of the Trinity, is going to take on human flesh. And you will have to serve the human race, and it was so far below Lucifer, he couldn't do it, and he rebelled. He had a free will. He was put to this test, and he failed. But Lucifer echoed in the heavens, "Who is like God?" And, of course, a great battle raged, right? And it says in Revelation 12 that now war arose in heaven, and Michael and his angels fought against the dragon, and the dragon's identified as the ancient serpent, who was now called Satan, was ultimately defeated. But pride's one of the great sins. I mean, of course, the Virgin Mary, who said yes to God, was quite the antithesis, right? She's the model of humility. Whatever pride whispers to you that you do not need God, whenever you believe that you are better than your creator, whenever sin promises a freedom, right? And you reject what the church has taught, and that sin ultimately delivers slavery. You know what I'm talking about, the types of sins that enslave you. Invoke St. Michael. Remember his name. Remember his humility. You know, Satan was thrown down to earth, and his angels were thrown down with him. They say a third of all the angels, a third of the stars of heaven, is how they put it. That's how Christian tradition has long understood the fallen angels. Roughly a third of heaven's hosts, based on the imagery in Revelations. But Scripture doesn't present this as a mathematical number, right? It gives you a sense of what happened there. And we do battle, and Satan is real, you know, and we see St. Michael. He's appeared long before Revelations, right? In the book of Daniel, he is described as one of the chief princesses and the great prince of the, who has the charge of your people. He protected Israel during moments of extraordinary spiritual conflict. And, you know, of course, we honor St. Michael. Right, we call upon his intercession, and I think you'd be wise to do so. The devotion of St. Michael has been vast. There is a very famous sanctuary that I was in. It's called Mount Gargano. It's in southern Italy. Maybe it's not southern. Well, it's in Italy, and tradition holds that he appeared there, and when there was a great plague, and he vanquished this plague. There's also Mont Saint-Michel rising from the sea off the coast of France. There's St. Michael's Mount in England, and pilgrims are climbing these rocky mountains. You probably have heard of these St. Michael lines. You ever heard of a ley line? There's this weird chain of shrines dedicated to St. Michael, where he is allegedly had appeared. Several famous shrines that are dedicated to him, including sites in Ireland and England and France and Italy and Greece and Israel. And if you track these things, I had a guest on one time who talked about it. She went to all seven of these. They fall in along a striking geographic alignment. They bring you all the way back to Israel. And it really is fascinating. Some people believe that the alignment reflects divine providence. It might symbolize the sword of St. Michael stretching across Europe into the Holy Land. Others call these things ley lines. They're speculative theories that have never been scientifically demonstrated. But the true power of St. Michael is not in his geography or in his shrines. I really think if you are battling temptation, if you are battling addiction, if you are battling some sort of immorality, some weakness, some doubt, some depression, some anxiety, something spiritual, call upon him. Father Gabriel Amarth, who was he's now deceased. He was one of the most prominent exorcists in Rome. Monsignor Stephen Rossetti, who you probably have heard the name in the past. Father Chad Ripiger. These are all guys who have, who were noted for their ministry, and there you can read the writings. Unbelievable, just unbelievable accounts of how Saint Michael has been invoked in exorcisms and has liberated. In fact, the classic movie, and I've shared this story many times with you, of The Exorcist, the true story. It was done back in 1973. The movie, that demoniac was liberated in the end as a result of Saint Michael. So, you know, there's a great prayer Pope Leo XIII wrote. He had a vision of a great period of time that was going to unfold in the 100 years that would follow. And, of course, he wrote the St. Michael prayer. And that's something I pray just about every day. But I'll tell you what, we'll talk about St. Michael. When we come back, there's a brand new book out, right? Beautiful book. And I want to get you plugged in. You might be able to go ahead and show this also to your children. We're going to take a look at one of the most beloved figures in all of Scripture, St. Michael the Archangel. If you had an encounter with him, if you have an experience or a devotion, love to hear your stories. Who is this heavenly warrior? And what does he continue? How does he continue? Maybe it's a better way of putting it, to play in the spiritual battle that surrounds you. And what can we learn by his, not only his unwavering humility that I spoke of, but his courage and God's mission for him in life. We'll get into that with Father Peregrine Fletcher and more when I return. Stay with me.
19: The bottom line, ladies and gentlemen, pro-lifers are a people of persevering faith in God through prayer and fasting. We will bear any burden. We will endure any attack. We know that the cruel injustice of abortion need not be forever. We have hope and we have just begun.
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21: 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O Mother of the Word Incarnate, despise not my petitions, but in thy mercy herein answer me. 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
1: Well, hey, thanks for joining me. Always good to be with you today. If you're just tuning in, taking a look at the mighty Archangel Michael. I was sharing with you when we left about the vision of October 13th, which was interesting. It was exactly 33 days before the last vision in Fatima, Portugal. God has a strange way of laying things out, doesn't he? Pope Leo the 13th at the time had this unbelievable vision of this experience. He was leaving the Sistine Chapel. He heard Satan having a conversation with God, and Satan was asking for greater power and greater time, and God granted it. And you saw what happened in the 20th century, how dark and demonic that era was, because Satan thought that the world would turn against God if he had extended power. When that was over, he collapsed to the floor, and he went right back to his room, and he ended up writing the St. Michael the Archangel prayer that was said after every low mass, for years as a defense against the attack of the devil against the church. With some of the changes in the liturgy after the council, the prayer was dropped. But, it's resurrecting today. I pray this prayer. My father, he'd get us ready for school in the morning, my father, my mother, and we'd always pray that prayer before we left the door. And St. Michael the Archangel prayer. It's a beautiful one. My producers and I, Tom and I, in the morning, we pray that prayer every day, so it's part of my daily routine. I'm joined right now by a wonderful priest. Father Peregrine Fletcher is a Norbertine priest at St. Michael's Abbey in Southern California. And he and his fellow Norbertine Father Frederick Schmidt collaborated on a children's book on St. Michael, and Father actually illustrated this, and it's available at TAM Books if you want it. Might make a great gift for someone, might be good in your own spiritual library. But Father, thanks for joining me. It's a delight to have you here.
0: It's so great to be on air with you. Thank you so much for the welcome, Drew. I appreciate it.
1: Well, I appreciate the work. I love St. Michael. I've always had devotion to him. I think he's incredibly powerful. I prayed at a shrine in Mount Gargano, and yeah, now you got this book coming out. I think it's an important, you know, work for people to have. Tell us a little bit about the St. Michael the Archangel throughout the ages, and, you know, maybe share some of the great stories that you guys chronicle in this book.
0: Well, sure. It's so exciting to be able to share this book with the faithful. St. Michael the Archangel is the great patron of our Norbertine Abbey in Southern California. And so all of us Norbertines, we just love St. Michael. And through history, there's been a number of Norbertine monasteries dedicated to St. Michael and placed under his care. So it's a very important devotion that we have to this great archangel. And of course, this is an expression of the church's great devotion to this archangel. And we really wanted to be able to share this story with families because I think a lot of us Catholics, we know how important St. Michael is. But his stories, we may not be able, or we may not have just studied or come across all of them. There are just so many. All Through the Ages, which is the subtitle of the book, really expresses just the expansive mission and love of St. Michael for the church and his care of the church. So we wanted to bring together all of these stories, which people may know piecemeal here or there. Maybe they don't know many of these, but we have stories from the scriptures. We have stories from the lives of the saints. We have stories of devotion to St. Michael, the prayers to St. Michael, St. Michael's feast day, certain traditions and customs on his feast day. And we just wanted it all to be bound together in one book that is geared towards children, but we're very hopeful as parents read this book to children, they'll also increase their love and devotion and just their awareness of how amazing this archangel is, how much he loves the church, which means how much he loves them individually. So this is a powerful devotion. And this book is, it's kind of a long book for a children's book. It's 72 pages, but we're very hopeful that parents will persevere. And we broke it into three parts so that you can break at any point and pick it up the next time you want to read to your kids. But there's so much, there's so many more stories we could have added, but we really tried to pick the right ones.
1: You have, what, 12 stories in the book? Is that what I read, or 14?
0: Yes, there are. Well, there are 12 stories of the lives of the saints. Yeah. That's in the central part of the book. But before those 12 stories even launch, there's really the origin story of St. Michael, his creation, the creation of the angels, the choir of the angels. So you get a little angelology in this book for your families as well.
1: Father, let's do that. Will you do me a favor? Would you let's start with, you know, part one, two, and three, because I think it's great. It broad brush the great battle of Lucifer, but bring us back to the creation of the angels.
0: Oh, sure.
1: The capabilities that they have. The rise of Lucifer, throwing a third of the angels from heaven. Bring us through those stories. And then maybe we could share a few stories too coming up. But go right ahead.
0: Sure, absolutely. Well, you know, when you, it's amazing because the angels have been around since the very, you know, beginning of creation, and we know the stories, the story of creation from the scriptures. The stories of the creation of the angels, of course, is a part of the great tradition of our church. And we know that that the Lord created a whole host of angels and the angels have different ranks. We call them choirs of angels. And each rank has a different mission, a different purpose. The reality is that there is an invisible world surrounding us that we can't see, but that is so continually, constantly at work for our good, the good of all creation, and our salvation. And that very much this angelic, invisible world cares about us. So the angels were created with this mission, in these choirs, with these ranks. And of course, the archangels were created as one of those choirs of angels. And of course, the angels are tested. and Lucifer and a whole host of unfortunate angels want to rise up, rise higher than the Lord. This, of course, is the story of the angels, but this is also the story of mankind. There's a reflection of the fall of man and the fall of the angels and vice versa. So it seems like these, whether you're a created human or you're created an angel, there's going to be a trial and a test. Our test as human beings is ongoing. Thanks be to God. We're much weaker than angels in many ways, but we have one benefit that we have a life to convert. And our daily conversion is a process of our coming to the Lord. And in any case, St. Michael rises up as a defender of heaven against the satanic forces, which are arising against God. And we see that the story of St. Michael's defending of heaven becomes then the story of his defense of the earth and the church. And so he's this great defender since the very, very beginning of time. God, in the scriptures, as the scriptures unfold, we see that Michael is placed in charge of God's people, Israel. And he has given a special place to protect them, to love them, to care for them. And as God's people of Israel travels to the promised land, we see salvation history unfold, and we see that the people of Israel eventually becomes the church and the new Israel. St. Michael continues his protection over heaven and earth and the church of God, the new Israel. So we see St. Michael, especially recounted in the prophet Isaiah. We see St. Michael in some hidden kind of spots, like the in the New Testament, the very short letter of St. Jude, where St. Michael is depicted as coming and defending the body of Moses, which was being sought after by Satan. It's a not well-known scriptural story, but it's there tucked away in the New Testament of all places. So we wove those texts together in this book with the hopes that people can see the thread that goes through all of these isolated stories, and we see the thread of divine charity that unites all these stories of St. Michael, and then that opens up. That's part one of the book. The second part of the book goes into these stories of these lovely stories of the saints that Father Frederick and I discovered as we were studying the life of St. Michael. And there's so many more than these 12, but you have saints like St. Patrick, who receives the angelic vision and protection of St. Michael. Not many know that St. Patrick had this divine, this encounter with this angelic spirit. There's also St. Joan of Arc, who much, much more famously is connected with St. Michael, who was guided by St. Michael's care.
1: Yeah, it's fascinating. Father, let me grab a call or two for you here, too, before we get too close to my break here. And I love what you're saying, because as you go through this, we see Scripture portray Michael both as a warrior in heaven, but also a protector. We see him in so many different ways. And I love these encounters with the saints, too. I want you to share a few of those stories. But Jerry's in Madison, Wisconsin, has a question for you about the St. Michael prayer. Jerry, good afternoon.
2: Hi, thanks for taking my call. Love the fact that you're putting this book together. How come we don't end this prayer, like, in the name of Jesus, like we end so many of our other prayers?
0: Oh, well, that's such a good question. And I think so much of this just has to do with the insight or the inspiration of the Pope. And I think when the Pope is teaching us from the chair of St. Peter, when he's sharing with us from his authority, we know that these prayers really are in the name of Jesus. We really know that they even have this Trinitarian aspect, because this is our faith. So in some ways, sometimes the prayers of the church are very, very explicit, aren't they? Like, think of the collects at Mass, the prayer we sometimes call them the opening prayer at Mass. And those are very explicit, and those have a kind of formula. We know that those are going to end, through Christ our Lord, in a way that we it's a kind of comforting, reliable approach. But we know that even if a prayer doesn't have that explicit mention in the name Jesus, if it's coming from our Holy Church, we know that it really is there in a more implicit way.
1: Jerry, thanks so much for that call. I do appreciate it. Father, I'm going to take a break in a minute. I don't have any time. I'd love to carry you over and share a few more of these incredible stories. But you know, you mentioned St. Patrick. I have a devotion to him. I didn't know that St. Michael appeared to him. I know there's a shrine dedicated to him there. I was talking about these ley lines, all these different shrines that seem to lead from Israel, you know, across Europe, where he's manifested. I was even at a shrine in Mexico where there was another disease or plague where St. Michael came and you know, there was this miraculous breaking of the plague, and we saw that in some other places around the world as well. What do you know about these ley lines and these shrines? I think you also write about St. Michelle, right? The shrine in France.
0: Yes. Well, firstly, your very good question about St. Patrick is also connected to these miraculous shrines where St. Michael has appeared. There's a part in the book that we really wanted to share, which is just this amazing reality of the shrines of St. Michael. There are seven shrines of St. Michael stretching all the way from Ireland to Israel, which are, when you look on a map, they're in a perfect straight line. And this wasn't planned. This wasn't, this is just over history, the faithful, inspired by their devotion to St. Michael or by St. Michael himself, built these shrines. And it becomes what we know as St. Michael's sword or St. Michael's line. And you can find it on any map. One of the places is actually in Ireland. It's called Skellig Michael, which means the St. Michael's rock. And this is where St. Patrick, who was driving out the demons from Ireland, recognized St. Michael high above the top of this rock, assisting him. And there are some traditions that say St. Michael even left his sword there on the rock. But this rock is still there, and you can go there today along with all of these beautiful places.
1: Father, hold the thought. I'm going to bring you back right after this break, okay? We'll let people know how they can get this book. We'll talk a little bit more. St. Michael's huge in spiritual warfare. What's your take on that? So stay with me. Back right after this.
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1: This person said, hey, I started listening to Relevant Radio a little over 2 years ago, and at the time I was just searching for something to comfort me after my sister died. She died unexpectedly. At the time, I was 25, a 25-year functioning addict to meth. Wow. She says, I was saying functioning because I held a job down and I wasn't homeless, but it did cause me a ruined marriage. And one night I just prayed to God and I placed my life in his hands. And I said, Lord, I know you can help me. Please take this addiction from me. She says, I begged God that night for his mercy. The next morning I woke up and I never used again. She was totally and absolutely liberated from her addiction. She says, I just want to share with everybody, God can bless all. When I hear people call into the chaplet or the rosary or pray for those addicted, I wish they knew it could all be solved with Jesus, because it can. Since then, I've apologized to my ex-husband. I've apologized to my children, who are wonderful, saying that, what are you apologizing for? And with your show, Drew, I received the courage to go to confession. Wow. He says, I attend now church every week. I watch the Mass also on YouTube daily. And of course, we pray the chaplet with you every day. I just hope that my story will help those who suffer from addiction and will give hope to those families that are out there. Don't give up on the addicted. Don't give up on them. They can suffer from addiction. And we'll give, she says, but all they had to do is believe. Mary has comforted me. St. Joseph has given me strength. And Jesus has cured me. I truly experienced a miracle.
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11: You know, prenups are generally unfair. They're not supposed to be. If it was going to be fair, why have one? 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You're trying to preserve the disparity. Someone who's wealthier usually wants a prenup to preserve their family's wealth or the money they inherited. So the question is, it's a balance. Make sure that the poorer spouse, the less income spouse, has enough to not be motivated to go to court to try to get more. Make sure that they're going to be okay. And the wealthier spouse, make sure that they're generous enough, not just because it's the right thing to do, but to show their love and to show I'm not in it just to be selfish. And so it's a balance of a negotiation, but it's really hard.
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1: And that was celebrity divorce lawyer Randall Kessler on the complexities of prenuptial agreements. I don't know if you've heard about Taylor Swift and Travis Kelce and the prenup he signed. It's supposedly airtight. I think it's 40 pages long. We're going to talk about that coming up, what the church teaches regarding prenuptial agreements. Can you sign one? Is it a good idea? Is it a bad idea? We'll take a look at that and so much more coming up in a few moments. Doug Hinder is going to be stopping by too. If you're just joining me, though, we were talking about a new book that's out. I do want to get you plugged into it. I hope you will check it out. It's written by a Norbertine priest, Father Frederick Schmidt. It's collaborated on by Father Peregrine, who joins me today. It's a beautiful children's book, but it's got layers. It really does. And it's a great book, and it looks at St. Michael the Archangel. And we talked about his presence in Scripture and throughout the world. Of course, you know, we have remarkable chapters in this book that unfold during the Hundred Year War, where a young peasant girl like Joan of Arc was only 13 years old, and she heard a voice unlike any she'd ever heard. Of course, it was St. Michael, you know, accompanied by St. Catherine of Alexandria and St. Margaret, and Michael encouraged her to remain pure and to trust God and undertake what was an impossible mission and help save France. Can you imagine that? Young girl, she would lead these armies, and you know how her story ended. She was burned at a stake. But, you know, he's just one of the many, many stories. It's a fascinating new book. It's called St. Michael the Archangel Through the Ages, and it traces his story through Scripture and the saints and ancient traditions. And as I said, Father Peregrine joins us today. And Father, one other aspect here I'll just hit on for a moment. I mean, there's a lot of stories that are in that book, like St. Michael, like Joan of Arc and St. Patrick. Spiritual warfare. I want to talk to you about that for a moment. You know, I've spoken to a lot of different exorcists, and I've shared on the air many times that, you know, especially the movie The Exorcist, the book that was, the movie was released in 73. If you read the true story, it wasn't about a girl, it was about a young boy who became possessed because his aunt introduced him to the Ouija board, and that demonic possession just got totally out of control, and many people know the story of it. What they don't know is that in the end, when he was finally liberated, they heard this boom. They heard this loud boom that rattled all throughout the hospital where this young boy was. And apparently he had seen St. Michael. St. Michael came and liberated the demoniac, Satan, from this kid at that time. But we also know this is a very powerful prayer that after Leo XIII in 1884, you know, witnessed this vision or had this experience, I should say, where he heard Satan wanting more power and time. And what would fall in the days ahead, so Pope Leo XIII immediately went back to his room, and he wrote that St. Michael the Archangel prayer that we all know used to be said before the low mass. That's no longer said. I'd love your perspective on the power of that prayer, how important St. Michael is, especially if we're suffering spiritual warfare right now, battling addictions, there's discord in the family, there's anger, there's fear, there's whatever. What role does he play today? And what role does he play in the church? Because I think it was a tragedy. This is me personally. I'm not throwing stones at the church. I just think it's such a beautiful prayer to pray at the end of Mass. And, you know, it could still be done. I know some churches do it, but to take it away, I don't totally understand that. But give me your perspective.
0: Sure. And I think you're really onto something there, Drew. I mean, look, if we understand spiritual warfare and we look at where St. Michael stands in this warfare, I mean, look at the beginning. I mean, we already talked about the fall of Lucifer and who was responsible for that? Who was the one that God raised up and gave him his name as this great defender of heaven and this great and powerful warrior? And this

0: look to the end. We were there at the beginning, but we look to the end, and you open up the book of Revelation, and who is there? We look up to the heavens, and we see this great battle occurring. And of course, we know Our Lady is there. We see her as this great, as the great woman of the apocalypse. And she is clothed with this cosmic armor, with the sun and the moon and the stars. And who is there with her? Of course, it's Saint Michael. It's Saint Michael who is the one who is given the power to overthrow the dragon, who is Satan. So the reality is, look at the bookends. Saint Michael's there at the beginning of spiritual warfare. He will be there at the end of spiritual warfare. How on earth can we expect to fight the good fight and the spiritual warfare of our lives without Saint Michael? So the Church, through the inspiration of Pope Leo XIII, gave us all a weapon, a great prayer sanctioned by the Church, given to us by our Holy Father, the successor of St. Peter and the apostles. So this is a powerful prayer, and you can ask any exorcist, and they will all tell you, if they're really a serious exorcist and they're really doing this work, they will all tell you, St. Michael the Archangel, he's there. He's present. He knows the enemy. And he's there to continue the fight, to continue the victory, because we know we're victorious in the end. We don't need to fear. We do not need to fear. That is the constant words of our Savior in the Gospels. And he gives us so many resources not to fear. And one of them is this angelic protector that he gave us in the Scriptures, who is present to us in our daily battles. And so we can, if you're in a parish that prays the St. Michael prayer, we pray it every day after our Mass at the Abbey. If you're not, then number one, you can always pray it privately. Do not hesitate. It's a beautiful thing, even if you're praying it in the silence of your heart. You can also ask your pastor, maybe, Father, could we begin this devotion again without, maybe sounding accusatory, or right, just recognizing, yeah, this fell through the cracks. Can we begin again this beautiful devotion of prayer?
1: I love it. Let me take a call or two, and we'll go to Philadelphia first. Marie, good afternoon. You are on with Father Peregrine Fletcher. Welcome.
2: Hi. I just want to let you know that I've been practicing the St. Michael's Lent for the last 2 years. I've just found out about it 2 years ago. It starts August 15th, and it ends on his feast day.
1: Right.
2: It's like you say the chaplet every day. You give something up. You invoke St. Michael during Mass, and it's just a great devotion, and I don't think too many people know about it.
1: I love it. And so Father, are you familiar with it, the St. Michael's Lent?
0: I'm sure. Oh, yes, and I think it's so wonderful that you brought that up, and we're seeing a resurgence in this beautiful seasonal devotion, one that was, I think, made most known by St. Francis of Assisi, who loved St. Michael. He's one of the host of saints whose devotion to St. Michael was very prominent and very powerful in their lives. And so he began himself this great and beautiful devotion of St. Michael's Lent, a season of intensified prayer and fasting, special devotions like the chaplet to St. Michael that your caller just very helpfully mentioned. What's a beautiful, another beautiful devotion that you can take up as well. So St. Michael's Lent, look it up, and you'll find all kinds of information on how you can practice that yourself.
1: Well, thank you very much for your call. Father, I only have a minute or two left. Let me just ask, where can people get the book? And, I know this is targeted more to a little bit of a younger audience, but I think anyone who reads it to their children who will go ahead and read it themselves, I think they'll find a lot of education on this powerful archangel. So where can you get the book, and what's the best way to get a hold of it?
0: Sure. Well, it's published by Tan Books. And so if you go to tanbooks.com, you'll be able to find it. A quick Google search will help you find it on many other sites. You can find it basically online where books are sold. You can ask for it at your local Catholic bookstore. That's always a great idea, but it's easily discovered online, and our hope is that it really helps all of your families really embrace this wonderful, powerful saint who has been watching over you.

0: even when you might not have realized it. And the more attention we can draw to him and our families, the better off we are.
1: Well, Father, I'm very grateful for you. Thank you. The book is called St. Michael the Archangel Through the Ages, and you can get it at tambooks.com. Let's do this again, Father. I always enjoy our conversations together. Thanks for being here.
0: Likewise. God bless you and bless all of your listeners.
1: Thank you. Pray for us too, Father, if you would.
0: You got it.
1: All right, you got it. That's Father Peregrine Fletcher. Again, the book, tanbooks.com, St. Michael the Archangel Throughout the Ages. Yeah, I want to talk to you now. I'm going to change gears. Doug Hinder is going to be stopping by here in a minute, but I want to talk a little bit about Taylor Swift and Kelce Travis. Travis Kelce. And Nick, I want you to stay on me. If I do that again, make sure I correct myself. I do it all the time for some reason. Something was really interesting about this whole encounter. I understand it. Taylor's very wealthy. He is too. But, this looked like a Hollywood screenplay, right? One of the world's biggest movie stars marries one of football's biggest names, the dresses, the celebrities, the romance, the headlines, everything seems like a fairy tale. But what happens when billions of dollars in global fame are involved? That's another story. When we come back, I got to take a break. Doug Hinder is going to join me. We'll talk a little bit about Taylor and Travis, and we'll take a look at this prenup. There's some weird stuff in it. $20 million infidelity clause. Some reports have repeated claims of that, although none of the details have supposedly been independently verified. But we'll talk about what's in it. We'll talk about this. Where do we stand on it? Doug's a marital therapist, and do you go into a marriage like this, or does that create an impediment? And maybe you kind of wish you did. We'll talk to him, and we'll take your calls too. So feel free to join us. 888-914-9149. Stay with me.
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13: Neither, and I say neither, either, either, and either, neither.
1: Well, thanks for joining me. What do you make of Taylor Swift and Travis Kelce's wedding last Friday in New York? Right? Streets got closed down. Businesses were losing money. Guests had to sign non-disclosure agreements. Writing a booklet of your own vows, having a comedian marry you. It was kind of a wild ride, right? It was like a show. But here's the thing I want to talk about, too. Prenups, right? I don't know. Maybe you have a prenup right now. Did you sign one before you got married? Maybe you married somebody with more money, or maybe you had more money. She had this, you know, Super Bowl champion sign a 40-page prenup. That's exactly, we don't know all the details of it. I just know there's like a $20 million clause in this thing. A fine for unfaithful violation on Travis's part. So are you worried that your spouse that you're marrying and saying you're going to spend the rest of your life with be the mother of his children? You're holding him to $20 million because you think he's going to be unfaithful? She's worth $2 billion. $2 billion. He's definitely not worth that much. But this thing they say, the attorneys say, this is this prenup, 40 pages long, right? 40 pages deep, and it's like airclad. It's one of the best that they have ever seen. So here's the thing. I mean, where's the church on this? Before you go saying that a 40-page agreement automatically makes the marriage invalid, I had my producer, who sat on a tribunal, he was consult with a leading canon lawyer about this. Because I wanted to know, I said, well, what does the church teach regarding prenups? And Professor William Daniel, who teaches at the Catholic University of America, told us this, and I'll quote, the mere possibility of a future divorce does not amount to an intention to enter a dissolvable union, end of quote. So in other words, it's really an issue of interior motivation that has to be figured out before that marriage takes place. But statistically speaking, prenups do not put the marriage on shakier grounds, which I found kind of interesting. Brad Wilcox, who's been a friend of this show, Dr. Brad Wilcox from the Institute of Family Studies, he found that 84% of married couples with a prenup were fully committed to their marriages. Maybe you are too. Like I said, I don't know. 70% of those who have one are. Those who don't have them, well, they have, I think they're 10 points more likely to be happier in their marriage. I think that's the way the stat broke down. So, you know, you want marriage to succeed. Is this a good idea or a bad idea? It's an interesting thought because, you know, for me, marriage is about a covenant. It's not a contract, right? You go in there, a contract says, I'll do this and you have to do that. A covenant is all about self-love, right? It's about self-giving. It's about love. It's about wanting to make a commitment for the best. You take those vows, right? I'll be with you for better, for worse, richer, for poorer, good times or for bad. I don't know. I mean, there's maybe some cases here too, and I'm not going to get into the nuances of prenups, but so I do want to talk about what happens when we go into these marriages. But maybe there's a case where you're older, you have a lot of money, and the other partner has a lot of money. You just want to make sure that your kids have what you and your first spouse worked so hard to achieve, and you want to leave that to them. You want to make sure that that's insured. It's not really about you. It's really about leaving the legacy of your business or your money or something along those lines. And yet people need to feel, they have this need for, to want to have the security of a prenuptial agreement. Why? Because you're afraid your spouse is going to cheat on you? That's a little bit different, I think, than saying, I just want to make sure that the kids have, you know, this that their great-grandfather left them, or whatever it is. Maybe it's not even money. Maybe it's something personal like that. Arthur Brooks, I was reading a piece by him over the weekend, and he wrote a piece, I forget where I saw it, but he was telling Taylor and Travis that prenups won't protect their marriage. You know, it will not protect, you know, their marriage. It just doesn't do that. So, you know, Doug Hinder is going to join me today, and he's a marriage therapist, and he has seen a lot of what happens when couples find that they need to you know, they're going in different paths. Let's put it that way. They believe they're, you know, when you get married, you walk down the aisle, you believe your marriage will last forever, right? It's going to be all roses. It's going to be so great. And yet nearly half of marriages struggle in the end, in very profound ways. So what separates couples who merely survive and those who truly thrive? And that's what we talk a little bit about today. And Doug, it's great to have you in the studio with me. Thanks for being here.
14: Always a pleasure, Drew. Thank you.
1: Interesting. Brooks says, you know, trying to legitimate fairness from the outset of a marriage, author Brooks, saying trying to legitimate, I'm quoting him here, fairness from the outset of a marriage militates against the core ingredients of love. I'm curious as to what you say, because, I don't know. I went into marriage with nothing, right? So did my wife, pretty much. I was broke as a joke, right? We're all starting. So, yeah, I didn't have, you know, millions. I didn't marry somebody who was had $2 billion, and maybe things would be a little bit different there. But I would think always, I mean, starting a relationship like that, I mean, I'd love to get your take, because I'm sure it's not just money. You see things that people bring into the marriage consciously and unconsciously, that cause problems.
14: Yeah, it gets crazy. I mean, you know, the basic idea with the prenup is, if this thing doesn't work out, how are we going to split up the assets, right? So you're already planning for the divorce before you even get down the road, all right? So for most couples, it makes absolutely no sense. It opens that door for the divorce before you even, you know, walk through the threshold of the marriage. So a really bad idea. In a case like this, I mean, I see it, right? So she's worth, what, $2 billion? He's worth a mere, what, $60 million, or give or take, right? Yeah. So I get it. I mean, that makes sense, right? But I did a little research. I mean, the odds of this marriage making it are pretty slim. So 50% of celebrity marriages don't hit the 15-year mark versus 30% of normal. So it's almost double, right? So the odds of them divorcing in the first 15 years are about double the regular population. Wow. And then it goes up from there too, right? So I get it. I mean, the odds of this thing working, 50-50 best, right?
1: Yeah.
14: And, you know, and you know, right? Generally in a marriage, one person kind of subordinates their life to support the other, mm-hmm. right?
1: That's true.
14: Well, which of them is going to subordinate themselves? Is she going to give up her music career to support her football husband?
1: Such a great point.
14: Probably not going to happen, right? Is she going to, and I was reading a little bit about him today, and, you know, he's got a few more years. He's had, I guess, another 2-year contract or two, I think. To play football, but he's got like his whole media thing going. He's got some TV stuff going. Right. Like, so he's going to have his own entertainment deal going. Where does the marriage fit in that? I mean, they're each building their own dynasties. Where does the marriage take the priority, right? Because if the marriage isn't the priority, it's not going to make it. And that's the problem with these celebrity things. The marriage is never the priority, right? I fit the marriage in around my career. Around my start.
1: That's fascinating. Is there such a thing as a 7-year itch? You know, you hear that after couples are married for, you know, after the first few years, maybe the romance is over, maybe, you know, the novelty of it is there, and the idiosyncrasies and the things that might irritate just start to manifest a little bit more.
14: Yeah.
1: Do marriages tend to fall apart at year 7? Or you said 15?
14: Well, 15, well, the statistic I came across was, you know, 30% of them don't make it to 15 years. And I think, I don't know about that 7-year itch thing, but that would sound about right. So what I do know, the research is pretty clear that marital happiness goes down when the first child is born.
1: Really?
14: And stays down for about 2 years. Yeah. And that's when the second child shows up usually, right? Yeah. Because, and you would think, wow, but we made this baby, right? And we love this baby and but the problem is you're tired. You're not getting, no one's getting 8 hours of sleep anymore. Money is tight, right? Because, you know, if the wife is still working full time, when you got daycare expenses, if she's cutting back part time, you're losing that money, or if she's staying home full time. So money is tight. I'm not getting enough sleep. You know, the baby's in charge. The baby decides when you sleep, when you eat, and all that kind of stuff. And so life just gets more complicated. You know, you extend that out 7 to 10 years, and the infatuation is gone. The hard work is there, making the money, paying the bills, changing the diapers. And some people, you know, they get frustrated by that, and they think there's got to be something better out there, which there isn't, generally.
1: So does happiness increase again after the second baby?
14: Yeah, and then it starts coming back up.
1: It does come back up.
14: Because you get your routine going, et cetera, right? But if you're heading on in a bad trajectory, the baby doesn't fix the marriage. It's going to add stress to the marriage. And so if you're already in a bad place, having a baby isn't going to help.
1: The baby sometimes unify the marriage.
14: Sometimes.
1: Because, you know, I think of young guys who maybe, who knows, maybe they have problems making decisions. Maybe they got married because they feel they had to. You know, maybe she got pregnant and they have to get married.
14: Yeah.
1: But sometimes maybe that was the thing that made the guy make the right decision. You know what I mean?
14: Yeah.
1: And get married. I mean, it's not a great reason to say, okay, I'm going to marry you.
14: Yeah.
1: Right. This is not a bad idea either, too, if you love the person. But I think sometimes people would continue in cohabitating, living together, doing whatever together.
14: Yeah.
1: Until something really motivates that union.
14: Yeah, I agree with that. And I think, and the research is pretty clear about this too, a lot of this come out of IFS, right, the stuff that Brad's doing, is that getting married and having a family actually forces the man to grow up.
1: Yeah.
14: You can't be a kid anymore, right? You got to man up, man, because you got all the responsibility on your shoulders. And so really marriage is one of the best things for a young man to do. It's going to bring you into manhood and responsibility. So, and I've certainly seen it with both of my sons. Yeah. I mean, they were great kids, but also they got married and they had a baby. It's kind of like, oh, I mean, they upped their game a lot.
1: Me too. I remember when I was newly married in my early 20s, right?
14: Yeah.
1: I'm playing racquetball 3 times a week. I'm going whitewater rafting with my buddies. And it's like, I'm married, right? Uh-oh. What are you doing?
14: Yeah,
1: you know? We had our child very early. We had like five kids right away, probably for like 6 years.
14: Oh, wow.
1: And that sobered me up.
14: Yeah.
1: Well, things changed, you know. I didn't have money to go whitewater rafting that and do all the But it was also, it changes life and it's a good thing. I mean, it's the cement to me for the marriage.
14: It's a good thing for the man. Yeah, for sure. For sure.
1: So, you know, going into marriage, because people go in with these misconceptions. I think of these celebrities and I've often thought, I said to my wife once, I said, hey, you see these actors and actresses married to other ones.
14: Mm-hmm.
1: How do you see your spouse doing a love scene with another gorgeous, individual, and then they're kissing, they're doing whatever. Yeah. And, you know, you're watching this on the screen or they're coming back to you.
14: Tough.
1: It's like, I mean, I don't think that's they're professionals, right?
14: Yeah.
1: All the professionals.
14: Yeah, but
1: you can handle this.
14: The question would be, is she really acting or is she really enjoying this?
1: Thing. It's like, you know, I don't think it's healthy for the relationship. And you wonder why those marriages don't.
14: Yeah,
1: they don't seem to last.
14: Well, I did a little research on Nicole Kidman, and the reason I did that is because until recently she lived in Nashville.
1: And she was married to Tom Cruise, and she married
14: Tom Cruise,
1: Keith Urban, right?
14: And then Keith Urban. And the reason I asked that because she's Catholic, and so she would go to Mass at the cathedral, and so my son would see her from time to time there in Nashville, right? And so her marriage to Tom Cruise lasted just about 10 years. And Keith Urban just about 20. So, I mean, she's 0-for-2 on this thing. Right?
1: So, I didn't know she broke up with Urban. I guess she did.
14: They're divorced now. Yeah, they're definitely divorced. And so she hit that statistic of divorce before the 15th year. And then she got out to 20 with Keith Urban. But, and I think her and Urban had a prenup, from what I recall. I don't know this for sure. But it seems to me they had a prenup. But their prenup was around drug use. Like, he had to stay clean and sober. And if he fell off the wagon, then there was, or he got money for every year he was clean and sober.
1: That's fascinating.
14: But,
1: I would think he has a ton of his own money. I mean, there's so much money in music. There's a ton of music. I didn't realize it. That's really sad that happened.
14: Yeah.
1: Apparently, allegedly, Urban had a payout of $600,000 per year for every year he remained completely sober.
14: There you go. 600 grand a year.
1: Cocaine,
14: that's a motivator.
1: Alcohol and other drugs.
14: And other drugs.
1: That's wild.
14: 600 grand. That's pretty good.
1: I mean, maybe that's a good prenup, incentive.
14: Well, right? I get it. But
1: I don't know. I share your pain.
14: So I didn't know that thing about Kelsey, that there was this, how much, what, $20
1: million? $20 million infidelity clause in it. You know, again, nobody's read this thing, but it came out.
14: So, but what is $20 million to her? Right? That's like 10% of what she's worth. That's zero. I mean, that's pocket change, right? Yeah. For her. But if you got to pay me to stay faithful to you, that there's a problem with the motivation there, right? That shouldn't be a question, right? And so you wonder what the motivation was for that clause in the prenup. I mean, I get it as far as the money goes, but Well, you're adding
1: I'm sure it's a team of attorneys sitting around and saying, here we go.
14: Okay, yeah.
1: Yeah, but maybe he has a history of not being faithful. Maybe he cheated on her at some point. Could be. I don't know. I don't know.
14: He's got a reputation for being a ladies' man.
1: And maybe it's a fear she has of being cheated on. I don't know.
14: Well, could be.
1: But she was in other relationships, too, wasn't she?
14: Yeah, as far as I know. I mean, I haven't followed her all that close. But.
1: I had a buddy that was, he's married, like, he's on his third marriage.
14: Yeah.
1: And this one is good. The rate of divorce increases with every subsequent divorce you have.
14: That's correct. Yeah. So the first time marriages end at about a 40% rate. Second marriage is 66%. And third marriage is about 75%. So 40, 66, 75. So yeah, practice doesn't make perfect.
1: That's crazy. He's married. He's on his third. I hope he's not listening. Right now. I get nervous when I was talking about that.
14: At some point, it works. But,
1: maybe he was young for the first one.
14: Who knows?
1: The second one didn't work out. I had a buddy, too. I mean, it's a tough thing.
14: Yeah.
1: What's the biggest, all your years of counseling, what's the biggest misconception people have about marriage or the biggest baggage they bring into the relationship?
14: The biggest misconception, I think, is this kind of like everything will get better after we get married. Like this live happily ever after, the whole fairy tale thing. Yeah, right. I think that's a big thing. I think, in fact, I'm giving a talk to a group tomorrow of college girls who are doing an internship. And I'm giving a talk about marriage, what to look for in a guy and that kind of thing. And the thing I'm going to tell them is what you want to find more than anything is a guy who's a good guy, good human virtue, but who says, I ain't good enough yet. I need to keep getting better. So a guy wants to keep getting better. And one of the things that, I'd run into with couples I'd see, either way, normally it's the guy, but a lot of times it'd be the one just like, this is who I am. Just get used to it. This is the guy you married. I ain't changing. I like who I am. So just get used to me. And it's like, that's a recipe for disaster, right? You got to say, boy, I'm doing something that's hurting you. It's causing you sadness. I don't want to do that. I'm going to change what I'm doing that's causing you, to feel bad. And but if you're like, hey, this is who I am, get used to me. That's a bad sign. Mm. That's not good.
1: My guest today is Doug Hinder. You can catch him every afternoon. He's on right after me, right? About 25 minutes. He'll do double duty today. And he's not even getting paid for this gig. Right?
14: You should get a little just bonus. Being with you, Drew, is payment enough.
1: That's priceless now. Priceless. Come on. That's gold.
14: I should be
1: gold.
14: Paying you.
1: That's right. You can leave a check at the door when you leave. If you want to join us, it's 888-914-9149. 888-914-9149. I don't know if you've said no to a prenup. Maybe you have a prenup. Maybe you are in a marital situation right now where you went into the marriage with that same disillusion. Oh, things are going to get better. And they didn't. Maybe you're in a different place. Maybe with time, it's like a fine wine. It just got better. I tell my wife that a lot, I think I love her more today than I did, when we got married back in the early 90s, It's just like, it's crazy. But, that's good. You grow together. I think what's her name? Taylor Swift. I mean, she had other relationships with celebrities,
14: I think so.
1: Too,
14: yeah.
1: Right?
14: Yeah.
1: When you go into these relationships with multiple partners, you have all that baggage.
14: Yeah.
1: I think it's hard. You know what I mean? How do you get a butt?
14: That's
1: I'm not just talking
14: thing,
1: celebrities. We could talk individuals. Guys who were in multiple relationships or were divorced multiple times or slept around or the girls who had multiple boyfriends.
14: This was tough. I learned this lesson in college because in college I worked for a while in a boys' home with troubled adolescent boys.
1: Yeah.
14: And there was a number of us, quote unquote, social worker types, right? And a couple of the guys were married. And after work, we'd go out for some beers because we were all young. And I remember two of the guys complaining that they had girlfriends who were better lovers than their wives.
1: Oh, my God.
14: And I remember thinking, you're going to go through the rest of your life with somebody. And every time you're with her, you're like,
1: you're thinking about the other guy.
14: Oh, yeah, I'm kind of disappointed in that. It's like, oh, my goodness. So another good argument to, save yourself
1: good
14: for the
1: lesson.
14: Wedding night.
1: Good lesson.
14: This is basis of comparison.
1: Yeah, no kidding.
14: Is this going to end badly? I've lost track of those guys. I have no idea if they're still married or not. But I'm like, I thought, man, that's a sad place to be.
1: I wonder if it leaves you more prone to future infidelity.
14: I would think so.
1: You grow disenchanted or...
14: Yeah, I would think so too. I think that's a bad thing. So another good argument for waiting till the wedding night.
1: Yeah, no kidding. All right, if you want to join us, 888-914-9149. I need to take a short break. When I come back, We'll pick it up. We'll take your calls. Doug's got to get ready for his show, too. I have him for a few minutes, but love to hear from you. And feel free to stand up. Ask your questions and share your stories, too. It's always an interesting aspect. And taking a look at Travis Kelce and Taylor Swift and, of course, their prenup. She's worth $2 billion. That's still mind-boggling to me. No, go ahead.
14: And she's 36 years old. At 36, I was worth like maybe 2,000.
1: You probably have daughters that age, right?
14: I do.
1: So you got a daughter. I do. Your daughter's worth $2 billion.
14: $2 billion.
1: And you're slogging it out here at Relevant, right?
14: Oh, goodness gracious.
1: I love it. All right, 877-291-0123. We're back with more. Oh, wait. I just gave you our pledge number. They get a money. That was like default. 888-914-9149. That gets you into the studio. We'll talk with you. Stay with us. We're back right after this.
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20: Hello, this is Bishop Joe Hannafelt of the Diocese of Grand Island, Nebraska. 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Remember, O most gracious Virgin Mary, that never was it known that anyone who fled to thy protection, implored thy help, or sought thy intercession was left unaided. 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O Mother of the Word Incarnate, despise not my petitions, but in thy mercy herein answer me. 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
1: That's a classic song, too.
14: Oh, yeah.
1: Doug, you knew who that was. You said Brandy.
14: Brandy. Right on.
1: That's a great one. Hey, good to be with you today. If you are just tuning in, we're speaking today with marital therapist Doug Hinderer. He's an author, too. You might want to check out his book. And he hosts a radio program that starts in about 20 minutes when we sign off here. So you can join him. Just keep the radio set right here and feel free to join him with his questions. Before I take David or any other calls here, what are you talking about in your show?
14: I was laughing at the start because you were talking about Arthur Brooks.
1: Yeah.
14: We're going to spend an hour with Arthur Brooks. Now, I don't
1: have Arthur coming on your show?
14: No, he's not. I don't have Arthur.
1: We reached out to Arthur too. I'm like, hey, get this guy on.
14: If we get Arthur, I mean, I have so much respect for him. Yeah. No, but I've printed out a lot of the stuff he's written and we're gonna learn from Arthur by reading what he's written about happiness and how to apply it to marriage. So we're going to spend an hour with Arthur. with his written word, not with him in person. But yeah, if we could get him on the show, I'd
1: love he's got so much stuff. Yeah, we've reached out to him. He's busy. His team did get back to us. He said, not now. He's got commitments for the next couple months or like that, because we wanted to get him on. Yeah. But no, that'll be a great show.
14: So we're going to, we're going to learn from, we're going to sit at the feet of the guru, of the happiness guru, Arthur Brooks, today.
1: I love it. All right. Well, if you're just tuning in, we were talking a little bit about Travis Kelce and Taylor Swift. Their marriage shut down, New York City in some parts, at least.
14: So is it Taylor Kelce now? Did she change her name?
1: Yeah, you know how they do, like, Brad and Angelina? they're merged name, Brandolina, whatever it is. Whose name goes first now?
14: That's so funny.
1: Right. Do you take the name?
14: She who has the money, her name goes first.
1: I am Travis Swift.
14: Travis Swift.
1: In New Jersey's for his NFL jersey. We're talking a little bit about the headlines. We're talking about what makes a marriage flourish. We're talking about prenups. They signed a huge prenup, 40 pages deep. And
14: crazy.
1: What are the impediments you bring into your marriage? And how can you as a couple navigate everything from everyday conflict to the deepest marital crises? And we have one of the best experts I could speak to, Doug Hinder. Always love tapping into his genius. All right, let's take a call or two. David has got a question for you there. He's in Miami, Florida. David, good afternoon. You're on with Doug.
0: Yeah, hi. I just wanted to know if the prenup is biblical or Catholic Church condoned that, or what the view on that.
14: So, my understanding of that, David, is that the Catholic Church does not prohibit it, but certainly frowns upon it. And it recognizes that there may be some instances, as Drew referred to earlier, where maybe a second marriage, you're both in your 60s, you're both widows, and you want to be able to pass on your assets to your kids and not mingle them up, where it makes sense. But the problem that the Catholic Church has with it is it anticipates that the marriage isn't going to survive, which then suggests, well, am I really coming into this thing till death do us part? Or, am I hedging my bets here? So the church is not an advocate of it, but permits it in certain cases, realizing it might be necessary.
1: I was reading about it before the show, and I would say, well, where is the church? I've had somebody say, no, you can under certain circumstances. If it's written to protect children from a previous marriage or preserve family business or clarify ownership of inherited property or to settle legitimate financial responsibilities, a lot of Catholic moral theologians and canon lawyers say, they can be morally acceptable reasons. If you go into this thing where you're saying, this marriage doesn't work out, how do we divide everything? It's probably not the right mindset. If you say, we're already planning for failure, so here's our exit strategy. The Catholic Church says this, and if you go to the Catechism, it's entry 1601, the marital covenant has been raised by Christ the Lord to the dignity of a sacrament. So this is not a contract, right? This is a covenant. And I mentioned this a little bit earlier. This is such an important point. A contract says, I do my part and you do yours. Covenant says, I give myself completely to you, right? And that's what the church always, that's what marriage is about. Marriage is not secretly intending to safeguard your interest if you get hurt. I vowed to my wife, I'd be with her in good times and in bad. I may not like the bad times, and she may not be healthy, but I'll be there if she's healthy or not, right? Whether we're poor or whether we're rich. These temporal things really do get in the way. But I think the church is so wise in that, and I do understand the position there. So, all right, you can join us, 888-914-9149, 888-914-9149. When marriages are breaking up on the back end, we talk about, maybe you can give some advice too and what people should do before entering in that. Do you have like a checklist? Do you walk people through like, I think our pre-Cana classes, and I don't want to throw stones at the church. I remember when I went to Mayan, I had to sit through this class before I could get married, right, in the Catholic Church. It was like, I don't know, 4 hours, 6 hours, and like my high school buddy's parents were teaching it or something like that. It was really awkward or weird, right?
14: Yeah.
1: But is that really preparing me for marriage? I think going into marriage, at the beginning end of that conveyor belt, we need proper training. And I think more than 6 hours is important, because what happens at the other end of the conveyor belt, you're looking for an annulment. So we can get off that conveyor belt if we set these things up properly.
14: I agree 100%, which is why I wrote my own marriage prep workshop.
1: Oh, wow.
14: Which you can, which is available on my personal website, happymarriageforlife.com.
1: I got to get a copy of it.
14: It's
1: my son's getting married, so
14: let me know.
1: I'm gonna get it over to him.
14: I'll get you the link for it. But my workshop is very different from pre-K, and it's very different from anything that I'm aware of that's out there. But it's skills-based. So what are the skills you need to do marriage well? We don't teach skills, right? And it's and so it's how do we manage conflict? How do we keep the love alive? How do we resolve issues and all that kind of stuff? So it's a very skill-based thing. And I've had couples who have gone through that workshop and broke up afterward. They're like, oh
1: my God.
14: Now that we think about it, now that you've kind of hit us with some of these issues, this isn't a good idea, and they break up. I was giving a talk downtown at a church one time, and I walked in, and this young lady came up to me and she said, "I really want to thank you." I'm like, "Well, you're very welcome. Have we ever met?" She's like, "We've never met. My boyfriend and I went through your marriage prep course, and we broke up." Said, "Greatest decision ever." Said, "Now I met a new guy, and I'm going to do your marriage prep course with him." And she happened to know my daughter. And like a year later, my daughter said, "Dad, they just got married." And I'm like, perfect, right? That's the idea. So I think you need good preparation, and ideally it should start like in kindergarten, I think.
1: Interesting.
14: But pre-Cana just isn't. I don't know anybody who went through pre-Cana and then broke up afterward. Yeah. It's like it's just not too little, too late.
1: Yeah, it's again, I'm not here to disparage it. I think it's important that we have it. But to your point, I do think we need better formation, and that's great. So if people want to check that out, just go to your website.
14: Yeah, happymarriageforlife.com.
1: Cool stuff. And your book's there too?
14: Book is, I don't think the book's there. I think you got to go to Scepter Publishing or Amazon to get the book.
1: Right, that's a good one too. You know, we're talking about before the person gets married. Of course, we're talking about Kelsey and Taylor trying to preempt their divorce with their prenup. But maybe you can give some advice rather than when they walk into your office and it's already kind of late. You know, there's a lot of woundedness there that needs to be healed. What's the hardest season for a marriage? And, you know, how do you handle, maybe you can give some advice during the marriage to deal with like disagreements or arguments. What are the best way when you start to find conflict to short circuit that or to heal it? You know what I mean?
14: Yeah, I do.
1: So it doesn't, you don't begin to go down different paths and let animosity and anger and wounds fester.
14: Yeah, no, I agree. I don't know if there's a difficult season. Probably statistically, it's when the first child is born. Life gets a lot more complicated, a lot more stresses there. But it varies for everybody, right? And I think the not handling conflict, it's not conflict that ruins marriages, it's conflict avoidance. So I'm upset about something you did, but I don't want to get in a big fight, so I don't bring it up. I don't talk about it, right? And I've got a very specific technique I talk about in my workshop about how to talk about conflicts, how to resolve them gently, et cetera, without falling into criticism and anger and all that kind of stuff. So you've got to be able to resolve conflict. The fact of the matter is you're both two, as my wife puts it, you're two imperfect people trying to love perfectly. Mm-hmm. And you're just not going to be able to do it, right? You're only going to find perfect love when you get to heaven. So you just got to go into it knowing you're going to get on my nerves sometimes, and you're going to do things that are going to irritate me and hurt me, not intentionally. I mean, 99% of the time, Drew, when you and I do something that upsets our wife, it's not intentional. You know, we don't wake up in the morning thinking, how can I make my wife mad? I'm going to do that at breakfast. You know, we don't do that, but we get distracted. We're flawed. We have bad days, headaches, whatever. So accepting the fact that there's going to be conflicts, that doesn't mean it's a bad marriage. And we have agreed on how we're going to resolve it, how we're going to talk about it, and how we're going to move forward. So the most important thing in a marriage is emotional safety. Mm. That even if you hurt me, I know it's not intentional, and I know my heart is safe with you. Even if it gets bruised sometimes, that you're going to feel bad about it, and you're going to try not to do that again, right? So emotional safety is a really critical
1: thing. That's fascinating. Are there patterns that you see maybe repeated in couples whose marriages are in serious problems? And I don't know what it is. Is it communication? Is it behavior? Is it anger? I mean, I don't know what you see, but that's something really interesting, because you might see those characteristics or qualities before you say, I do.
14: Well, well, that's right. That's right. And so, I mean, I would say that the two things that ruin a lot of marriages is selfishness. I want what I want, even if it doesn't bother you, right? And a lot of things fall into that selfishness thing, like, you know, alcohol abuse, drug abuse, et cetera, right? Like, you know, the alcohol becomes more important to me than you or whatever, right? So selfishness, I want what I want, and you need to go along with me, number one. And the other thing I would say is that harms a lot of marriages is memory.
1: Really? What's that mean?
14: So here's the deal. And I heard this last night, and I'm going to talk about it on my show today a little bit too. And I listened to a priest meditation. He said, we all have bad memories. Mm. We remember the bad stuff.
1: It's true.
14: Isn't that right?
1: I wish I'd finish your thought, but my wife has always said that, you know, all the good that you do for your kids, right? All the vacations, the places, the gifts, whatever you do. The kids only remember the one time you yelled at them or they got in trouble.
14: You embarrassed them.
1: Yeah, they remember the negative. And even in a relationship, like you said, that negative imprint is so much harder to erase.
14: That's right. And the Gottman research is pretty clear. It takes like 7 or 8 positives to undo the 1 negative.
1: Really? That's fascinating.
14: And what he found was that that good marriages, even when they're fighting and not getting along, the ratio of positive and negative is still 5 to 1. So even if you and I are grousing at each other, we're still 5 times nicer than we are mean, right?
1: Yeah, of course.
14: Marriages that end in divorce, the ratio is 1 to 1. It's like, you know, it's 1 to 1. And so if you're in a marriage where you're keeping score, you're trying to keep it even, that's a recipe for divorce. That's sending you down the wrong track, right? And in good marriages, when they're getting along, the ratio is 20 to 1 of positive interactions to negative.
1: I know a couple just like that. I mean, it's almost mean. I mean, the things that they say to one another when they fight, I never in a million years would ever say to my wife.
14: How do you
1: forget that, right?
14: Yeah, right.
1: But how do you get over that wound? Because what you do is you think, that is really what they think of me. Or that's really what they believe, even though they might be saying it deliberately to hurt you.
14: So Gottman talks about the 4 horsemen. These are the 4 things that destroy marriages: criticism, contempt, stonewalling, just shutting down, and defensiveness. Not my fault, it's yours. Yeah. Of the 4, the most damaging, the most predictive of divorce is the contempt. That's the saying harsh things, name-calling, devaluing, anger, right? Yeah. So if you've got a marriage, there's a lot of that really vitriol negativity. That's those folks divorce at a really high rate.
1: It's interesting. The shutting down is another technique a lot of people. They say never go to bed angry.
14: It's
1: right?
14: One of my favorites.
1: It's really personal. You just stop talking?
14: Yeah. I'm done with this. And you walk away.
1: That's it.
14: Which is really not a good way to do it. But if you don't know how to resolve conflict, then you just go away. It's like, okay, I don't know how to fix this, so I'm going to the garage or whatever, right?
1: See, I can't stop talking. That's my problem. I got the opposite problem. Shut down. You don't say anything. I just want to keep talking.
14: Let's keep going. Keep going. Your wife's like, please. All right, you win.
1: She's the one who eventually, you know, it's like,
14: I'm out of here.
1: Thank God for her. That is so funny. That is really funny.
14: You want to marry a woman who's long suffering. That helps.
1: Yeah, that's true. Marry a saint. Yeah. Have you seen marriages that appeared, I don't know, hopeless, recover? I'm sure you have.
14: I have. I have. I had a couple, and they reached out to me not too long ago for a little tune-up. When I meet with a couple, I have first sessions with 2 of them together, and then I have 2 individual sessions. And when I met with the wife, she said, I want to be very clear about this. I'm not interested in saving this marriage. I just want a peaceful divorce, and that's what I want your help with. Yeah. I'm like, okay. And 6 months later, they were doing great. And in fact, this Father's Day, the husband was invited to give the homily at his church on what a wonderful marriage he's got. So I didn't give these guys a snowball's chance. Another couple I worked with, they started working with me. They were already separated, living in different places. They had already moved out. I'm like, well, this thing's got no chance. And they got it together, and they're doing really well. So I've seen cases that on service, you're like, not a chance, who do really well. Other couples I work with, I'm like, oh, this isn't going to take too long. And it just keeps going downhill, and they don't change it.
1: Well, that's amazing. My guest today, Doug Hittner, I only have him for about 5 minutes, so I probably should let you go too, because I know you got to get into your studio.
14: Yeah, gotcha.
1: Any final thoughts on the topic here? And again, you're going to be talking, but make sure you plug what's coming up on your show, because I'm looking forward to listening to that on my drive back.
14: Yeah. We're going to be talking about Arthur Brooks and his advice on happiness and how we can apply that to marriage. But yeah, here's my advice is, I don't know anybody who said, this marriage failed because we went to counseling too soon.
1: Yeah, right.
14: Right? And the statistic is from the time a couple knows they're in serious trouble to the time they actually go to therapy, about 6 years, almost always too late. By that time, one of them, their heart has turned to stone. So there's nothing, you tune up your car, you tune up your lawnmower, you should tune up your marriage. If things aren't going really well, find a therapist, have a couple sessions, get the thing tuned up and move on. So don't hesitate to go to therapy if things are a little bit tough.
1: You have a marriage tune-up too, right?
14: I have a marriage tune-up workshop on my personal website or here on marriageunhindered.com as well. Yeah, you can get it either place.
1: Right. Yeah. Doug, thanks. I'll let you go.
14: It's great fun, man. Thank you.
1: Get the studio too.
14: I'm on it.
1: Get in there. All right, brother. Thanks. I'll be listening. Appreciate you being here. I always enjoy our conversations together. That's Doug Hittner. He's going to be on in about 5 minutes. I'll give him some chance to get to the other studio, and I'm out of time. I'll be out in about 3. So I just want to remind you one thing. If you enjoy the program, it's so good to hang out with you and to be able to give you a look at life you don't go anywhere else. When you tune into the show, you know every day there's going to be something different that comes your way, and a great conversation like that with Doug is priceless. I also want to invite you to be part of my my text group. I don't know how often I've spoken to you about this. I've mentioned a little bit earlier in the show throughout the past month or so, but you know, one of the things I hear often is that people feel like they know me, and I feel the same way. I love sharing the phones and talking with you and answering questions and bringing guests like this. Radio is always very personal, and we're together in the car, in the home. We're there in time of prayer and your struggles. And I started a small text community, and this is not about marketing. It's about staying connected with you. And if you just text my name, Drew, go to your message app, text D-R-E-W, Drew, to the number 914-9149. I'll be able to get you plugged in. And believe me, trust me when I say this, I will not bother you. I've mentioned this probably for 3 or 4 weeks now, on and off. I haven't sent one text yet. You might get one a month if you get that much from me. So I really want to respect you and your phone, and because I hate getting my phone blown up, and I won't do that. But I'll plug you into reminders if there's a big novena coming up, or you'll have first access. Let's say I'm heading on a pilgrimage, or there's a book I want to get you connected to, or we have a really high profile guest, or, you know, maybe I'm at a shrine. I just want to let you know I'm praying for you. And I do that sometimes. I go to certain shrines and I spend time in prayer. I just want to say, hey, I'm praying for you. Join me in prayer. So text the name Drew to 914-914. Again, my name, Drew, in the message field. The number is 914-914. That's all you got to do. And we'll stay in touch, okay? Hey, I'm out of time for the day. Doug's coming straight up. A lot of fun hanging out with him. You'll enjoy what he's going to present. Until our paths again cross tomorrow, kind of my deepest prayers, okay? Look forward to talking to you then. Have a great day.
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1: Anonymous is listening to us. I want to grab her call. She says this is exactly what happened to her. Anonymous, good afternoon.
5: I'm really glad you're talking about this because I just don't think people think about women. And I'm almost 60 years old, and this started when I was 16, when a family member exposed me to pornography, and I was 16 years old. It was exactly what happened to me. I sought out those kinds of abusive relationships because I read about it, and it was easy to find romance novels that featured that. And it's exactly what happened is I needed to make it real. I wanted my fantasies to become real. And it ended up in my relationships, in my marriage. And it's just creepy how, without even talking about it, people who have the same ideas get drawn to one another. I mean, that to me is just the devil. But my husband, out of nowhere, had no problem accommodating, and it just about nearly killed me.
16: Well, thank you for sharing your story, because I can guarantee you there are other women out there that hear your story, and now they know they're not alone. And some of the women that we work with, they just feel like they're the only one caught up in this, and the shame and the guilt holds them, you know, hostage in that. So thank you for sharing your story.
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1: 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Mm. 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
16: Mm-hmm.
1: That's
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1: wonderful.
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6: 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In the Missal, it's Liturgical Year A, Cycle 2. Thursday is a day to pray the luminous mysteries of the Rosary. And today is the memorial of St. Augustine Zhao Rong, priest and martyr, and his 119 companions, holy men and women who gave their lives for Christ between 1648 and 1930, the Chinese martyrs. The Christians martyred throughout this period include 87 native Chinese, 33 foreign missionaries. St. Augustine Zhao Rong, the first martyred Chinese priest, had earlier witnessed the persecution of Monsignor Dufresne and became ordained because of it. In these martyrs, we are shown a fervent faith in a people who, with just pride, preserve their Chinese identity and culture. St. Augustine Zhao Rong and companions, pray for us. Let's offer this day to the Lord. Lord Jesus, I unite myself to your perpetual, unceasing, universal sacrifice. I offer myself to you every day of my life and every moment of every day according to your most holy and adorable will. Since you have been the victim of my salvation, I wish to be the victim of your love. Accept my desire, take my offering, and graciously hear my prayer. Let me live for love of you. Let me die for love of you. Let my last heartbeat be an act of perfect love. Amen. And we join Pope Leo XIV in praying for the respect and protection of human life in all its stages, recognizing it as a gift from God. 10 Minutes with Jesus is a guided meditation on the gospel of the day prepared by a Catholic priest. Here's today's 10 Minutes with Jesus.
7: My Lord and my God, I firmly believe that you are here, that you see me, and that you hear me. I adore you with profound reverence. I ask your pardon for my sins and the grace to make this time of prayer fruitful. My Immaculate Mother, Saint Joseph, my Father and Lord, my guardian angel, intercede for me. In the childhood home where I grew up with my family, there were two entrances to the house, two principal entrances. The first was, of course, the formal entrance that faced the street, which was a bit fancier and had kind of a nice entry area when you first walked in, with a beautiful staircase leading to the second floor. And it was a formal entrance that we hardly ever used unless we had guests. But most of the time, we used a side entrance to the house that was off of the driveway, and that was where we entered the house pretty much always. And when you first entered that side entrance, you found what we called the mud room. And the mud room, as the name implies, was where you would leave your mud or dirt or snow or salt or whatever was caked to your shoes. And maybe in other households, this is called the coat room or the coat closet. But it was a big enough space for us to hang our coats, hang our hats and mittens and jackets or whatever, and also our shoes or our boots, and leave them in a somewhat orderly fashion at the entrance of the house, so that we would enter the house by first wiping our feet and leaving the dirt that we had collected on our journey or whatever we were doing, maybe we were playing outside, there in the mudroom, and not drag it all through the house. This is a very basic system of cleanliness that I think is lived around the world. Maybe other households have other systems. plenty of cultures leave their shoes at the door and walk around the house in socks. I know many Asian families have their house slippers that they keep like in a little rack. And so they'll leave their outdoor shoes by the mudroom or whatever you want to call it, and then put on their slippers to move around the house comfortably, but also with a certain level of cleanliness. Well, Jesus, today in the gospel, you give instructions to your apostles as you send them out to the towns and villages of Israel. You say, and if any place will not receive you, and they refuse to hear you, when you leave, shake off the dust that is on your feet for a testimony against them. And so here we see a similar gesture of shaking off the dust of their feet. But what does this mean, Jesus? Why the shaking of the dust? What kind of testimony

And in the context of what you, Jesus, are speaking about, wasn't simply a sign of hygiene or cleanliness as we might see it today, as keeping houses tidy with mudrooms or coat rooms or whatever. No, shaking the dust off the feet had a theological meaning. As we know, in Judaism, land was theologically charged, especially when the temple still stood in Jerusalem. The land of Israel, the Holy Land, was understood as that, as holy, as bound to the covenant that God had formed with them. By contrast, Gentile territory, so non-Jewish territory, was ritually unclean. And so this was a Jewish practice that was documented as part of Israel's piety. When observant Jews traveled through Gentile lands, whether that was for business or for, you know, for to visit people, tourism, whatnot, they would shake the dust from their feet before re-entering Israel so as not to import impurity from pagan soil. Right? So that pagan or Gentile soil, the land around Israel that did not form part of the covenant, was seen as somehow impure. And so the Israelites would shake the dust off their feet before re-entering the Holy Land. And the dust symbolized participation in a way of life outside the covenant. If you belonged to the Jewish covenant, you didn't want to bring that dust with you back to the Holy Land. It's a very powerful image, and also an expression of Israel's dedication to the covenant that you, God, that you, Jesus, foresaw for them. But now, in the New Testament, Jesus, you're saying something surprising, something revolutionary, because you're not speaking about Gentile families or towns. You're sending the apostles to the towns and villages of Israel. These are Jewish towns. And so it's no longer about the Holy Land, per se, but about a new covenant, about those households that accept the kingdom that you, Jesus, are bringing. Jesus brings a new covenant, which isn't bound by land, but by a commitment to him. And each village, each town, each household, each person is invited to enter into that new covenant. And so when families rejected the apostles and rejected the gospel, then the apostles were invited to perform the same ritual of shaking the dust off their feet, but in order to distinguish those who were embracing the new covenant and those who were not. Well, Jesus, we want our allegiance to be with you. We want to be dedicated to your covenant. And therefore, we too need to practice this. We need to learn how to shake the dust off our feet when we have entered into lands that are foreign to Jesus. And this is what happens when we fall into sin. We wander off into foreign lands, lands that are not united to you, Jesus, that are not part of your covenant. And maybe we've picked up dust along the way by entering into those lands, by traveling in the wrong direction. And maybe our feet are caked with impure dust, with dust that is foreign to Jesus. And so what is the church invited us to do in these situations? Well, the best way to shake the dust off our feet is to go to confession, is to bring our sins into the sacrament of penance, and allow those sins to be washed away, to be cleansed, to shake off that dust. And at least in this part of the world, in the Northern Hemisphere, we're currently in the summertime. And I think for a lot of people, it can be harder to get to confession because they're traveling, or because the priest is traveling, because maybe the normal rhythm of the parish or school or wherever you typically go to confession is now like in summer mode. It may be harder to keep up our rhythm of penance. And so maybe this could be a good time to think about how we want to ensure

0: regular confession, even if it means an extra effort, because our lives continue and we can, you know, we can pick up, you know, more dust on our feet. As always, we are sinful people. We tend towards sin, and we want to be keeping up with our cleanliness, as it were, our spiritual hygiene, more than just our spiritual hygiene, our commitment to you, Jesus, our being really united to you in your sacred covenant. We want to be walking in your land. And so let's shake off the dust of a way of life foreign to the new covenant that you, Jesus, have given us with your very blood. We want to walk in the land of grace. We want to walk in communion with Jesus in the land of the living, as scripture says. And so let's go to that mud room, which is the confessional, even if we have to travel further, even if we have to coordinate with a priest or with a friend, to get into that mud room, to take off our grimy shoes, as it were, shake them off, and be able to walk in the newness of life of grace. I thank you, my God, for the good resolutions, affections, and inspirations that you have communicated to me in this meditation. I ask your help in putting them into effect. My Immaculate Mother, Saint Joseph, my Father and Lord, my guardian angel, intercede for me.
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0: Lord, you are our Savior. We will praise you forever.
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3: We heard with our own ears, O God. Our fathers have told us the story of the things you did in their days, you, yourself, in days long ago.
4: To plant them, you uprooted the nations. To let them spread, you laid peoples low. No sword of their own won the land. No arm of their own brought them victory. It was your right hand, your arm, and the light of your face, for you loved them.
3: It is you, my King, my God, who granted victories to Jacob. Through you, we beat down our foes. In your name, we trampled our aggressors.
4: For it was not in my bow that I trusted, nor yet was I saved by my sword. It was you who saved us from our foes. It was you who put our foes to shame. All day long, our boast was in God, and we praised your name without ceasing.
3: Glory to the Father, and to the Son, and to the Holy Spirit.
5: As it was in the beginning, is now, and will be forever. Amen.
1: Lord, you are our Savior.
2: We will praise you forever.
0: Spare us, O Lord. Do not bring your own people into contempt.
2: Spare us, O Lord. Do not bring your own people into contempt.
4: Yet now you have rejected us, disgraced us. You no longer go forth with our armies. You make us retreat from the foe, and our enemies plunder us at will.
3: You make us like sheep for the slaughter, and scatter us among the nations. You sell your own people for nothing, and make no profit by the sale.
4: You make us the taunt of our neighbors, the laughingstock of all who are near. Among the nations, you make us a byword, among the peoples a thing of derision.
3: All day long, my disgrace is before me. My face is covered with shame at the voice of the taunter, the scoffer, at the sight of the foe and avenger.
4: Glory to the Father, and to the Son, and to the Holy Spirit.
2: As it was in the beginning, is now, and will be forever. Amen.
1: Spare us, O Lord.
2: Do not bring your own people into contempt.
0: Rise up, O Lord, and save us, for you are merciful.
2: Rise up, O Lord, and save us, for you are merciful.
4: This befell us that we had not forgotten you, that we had not been false to your covenant, though we had not withdrawn our hearts, though our feet had not strayed from your path. Yet you have crushed us in a place of sorrows and covered us with the shadow of death.
3: Had we forgotten the name of our God or stretched out our hands to another God? Would not God have found this out, he who knows the secrets of the heart? It is for you we face death all day long and are counted as sheep for the slaughter.
4: Awake, O Lord. Why do you sleep? Arise. Do not reject us forever. Why do you hide your face and forget our oppression and misery?
3: For we are brought down low to the dust. Our body lies prostrate on the earth. Stand up and come to our help. Redeem us because of your love.
4: Glory to the Father, and to the Son, and to the Holy Spirit.
3: As it was in the beginning, is now, and will be forever.
2: Amen.
6: Lord, rise up and come to our aid. With your strong arm, lead us to freedom, as you mightily delivered our forefathers. Since you are the King who knows the secrets of our hearts, fill them with the light of truth.
2: Rise up, O Lord, and save us, for you are merciful.
4: Lord, to whom shall we go?
6: You have the words of eternal life.
4: From the first book of Chronicles, David said, "My son Solomon is young and immature, but the house that is to be built for the Lord must be made so magnificent that it will be renowned and glorious in all countries. Therefore, I will make preparations for it." Thus, before his death, David laid up materials in abundance. Then he called for his son Solomon and commanded him to build a house for the Lord, the God of Israel. David said to Solomon, "My son, it was my purpose to build a house myself for the honor of the Lord my God. But this word of the Lord came to me, 'You have shed much blood and you have waged great wars. You may not build a house in my honor because you have shed too much blood upon the earth in my sight. However, a son is to be born to you. He will be a peaceful man, and I will give him rest from all his enemies on every side. First Solomon shall be his name, and in his time I will bestow peace and tranquility on Israel. It is he who shall build a house in my honor. He shall be a son to me, and I will be a father to him, and I will establish the throne of his kingship over Israel forever. Now, my son, the Lord be with you, and may you succeed in building the house of the Lord your God, as he has said you shall. May the Lord give you prudence and discernment when he brings you to rule over Israel, so that you keep the law of the Lord your God. Only then shall you succeed, if you are careful to observe the precepts and decrees which the Lord gave Moses for Israel. Be brave and steadfast. Do not fear or lose heart. See, with great effort I have laid up for the house of the Lord 100,000 talents of gold, 1,000,000 talents of silver, and bronze and iron in such great quantities they cannot be weighed. I have also stored up wood and stones to which you must add. Moreover, you have available an unlimited supply of workmen, stone cutters, masons, carpenters, and every kind of craftsman skilled in gold, silver, bronze, and iron. Set to work, therefore, and the Lord be with you." David also commanded all of Israel's leaders to help his son Solomon. "Is not the Lord your God with you? Has he not given you rest on every side? Indeed, he has delivered the occupants of the land into my power, and the land is subdued before the Lord and his people. Therefore, devote your hearts and souls to seeking the Lord your God. Proceed to build the sanctuary of the Lord God, that the ark of the covenant of the Lord and God's sacred vessels may be brought into the house built in the honor of the Lord." The word of the Lord. Offer your hearts and souls in seeking the Lord. Rise up and build a sanctuary for the Lord your God.
7: Let us enter into his dwelling place. Let us worship at his footstool.
4: The Lord said, "My house shall be called a house of prayer for all the nations.
7: Let us enter into his dwelling place. Let us worship at his footstool.
8: A reading from an exposition of Psalm 118 by St. Ambrose, Bishop. My Father and I will come and make our home with him. Let your door stand open to receive him. Unlock your soul to him. Offer him a welcome in your mind, and then you will see the riches of simplicity, the treasures of peace, the joy of grace. Throw wide the gate of your heart. Stand before the sun of the everlasting light that shines on every man. This true light shines on all. But if anyone closes his window, he will deprive himself of eternal light. If you shut the door of your mind, you shut out Christ. Though he can enter, he does not want to force his way in rudely or compel us to admit him against our will. Born of a virgin, he came forth from the womb as the light of the whole world in order to shine on all men. His light is received by those who long for the splendor of perpetual light that night can never destroy. The sun of our daily experience is succeeded by the darkness of night, but the sun of holiness never sets, because wisdom cannot give place to evil. Blessed then is the man at whose door Christ stands and knocks. Our door is faith. If it is enough, the whole house is safe. This is the door by which Christ enters. So the church says in the Song of Songs, "The voice of my brother is at the door. Hear his knock. Listen to him asking to enter. Open to me, my sister, my betrothed, my dove, my perfect one. For my head is covered with dew, and my hair with the moisture of the night." When does God the Word most often knock at your door? When his head is covered with the dew of the night. He visits in love those in trouble and temptation, to save them from being overwhelmed by their trials. His head is covered with dew or moisture when those who are his body are in distress. That is the time when you must keep watch, so that when the bridegroom comes, he may not find himself shut out and take his departure. If you were to sleep, if your heart were not wide awake, he would not knock, but go away. But if your heart is watching, he knocks and asks you to open the door to him. Our soul has a door. It has gates. Lift up your heads, O gates, and be lifted up, eternal gates, and the King of glory will enter. If you open the gates of your faith, the King of glory will enter your house in the triumphal procession in honor of his passion. Holiness, too, has its gates. We read in Scripture what the Lord Jesus said through his prophet, "Open for me the gate of holiness." It is the soul that has its door, its gates. Christ comes to this door and knocks. He knocks at these gates. Open to him. He wants to enter, to find his bride waiting and watching.
0: "Behold, I stand at the door and knock. If anyone hears my voice and opens the door,
5: I will come into his house and share his supper, he and I together.
0: Blessed is that servant who is found at work when his master returns.
5: I will come into his house and share his supper, he and I together.
6: Let us pray. O God, who in the abasement of your Son have raised up a fallen world, fill your faithful with holy joy, for on those you have rescued from slavery to sin, you bestow eternal gladness. Through our Lord Jesus Christ, your Son, who lives and reigns with you in the unity of the Holy Spirit, God, forever and ever. Amen.
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10: A certain point comes where you have to address the grief. 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
12: Hello, this is Bishop Larry J. Kulik of the Diocese of Greensburg. Let us pray. Remember, O most gracious Virgin Mary, that never was it known that anyone who fled to thy protection, implored thy help, or sought thy intercession was left unaided. Inspired with this confidence, I fly to thee, O Virgin of Virgins, my Mother. To thee do I come, before thee I stand, sinful and sorrowful. O Mother of the Word incarnate, despise not my petitions, but in thy mercy, hear and answer me. Amen.
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9: 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I'm Paul Sadek. In today's gospel from Truth and Life, the dramatized audio Bible, the Lord sends out his disciples and he tells them to cure the sick, raise the dead, cleanse the lepers, and drive out demons. It's from the 10th chapter of the Gospel of Matthew.
19: Preach as you go, saying, the kingdom of heaven is at hand. Heal the sick, raise the dead, cleanse lepers, cast out demons. You received without paying. 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Take no gold, nor silver, nor copper in your belts, no bag for your journey, nor two tunics, nor sandals, nor a staff. For the laborer deserves his food. And whatever town or village you enter, find out who is worthy in it, and stay with him until you depart. As you enter the house, salute it. And if the house is worthy, let your peace come upon it. But if it is not worthy, let your peace return to you. And if anyone will not receive you or listen to your words, shake off the dust from your feet as you leave that house or town. Truly, I say to you, it shall be more tolerable on the day of judgment for the land of Sodom and Gomorrah than for that town.
9: 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Today's reading from In Conversation with God by Father Francisco Fernandez Carvajal is from Volume 4, Ordinary Time. Heal the sick, raise the dead, cleanse the lepers. From the Church's earliest days, faithful Christians spread the faith to all parts of the world. From those first years, too, vast numbers of Christians have committed their powers and their lives to liberation from every form of oppression and to the promotion of human dignity. The experience of the saints and the example of so many works of service to one's neighbor are an incentive and a beacon for the liberating undertakings that are needed today. They are needed perhaps with an even greater urgency than in other periods of history. Our faith in Christ moves us to be aware of our common involvement with the problems and shortages that other men experience, and often with their ignorance and their lack of economic resources. This solidarity with our fellow man is not a superficial sentiment about the evils that beset so many people, whether close to us or far away, but a firm and persevering determination to strive for the common good, that is to say, for the good of all and of individuals, so that we may all be truly responsible for all men. Faith leads us to feel a deep respect for others, for each individual person, and never to remain indifferent to other people's needs. Heal the sick, raise the dead, cleanse the lepers, cast out demons. Following Christ will manifest itself in deeds of justice and mercy. It will show itself, too, in our determination to get to know the principles of the social doctrine of the church and to carry them out, first of all in our own surroundings, right there where we live. It should be possible to say of each one of us at the end of our lives, as it was said of Jesus, he went about doing good. We have to do good within our own families, among our colleagues at work and among our friends, and even with those people we just chance to come across. As disciples of Christ, we have to be sowers of fraternity, whatever occasions and circumstances life brings with it. When a man or a woman lives the Christian spirit in all its intensity, all his or her activities and relationships reflect and communicate God's love and the surpassing goods of the kingdom. As Christians, we need to know how to make fast and strengthen our relationships each day with our families, our friends, and our neighbors, whether we are at work or at leisure, sealing them with the seal of Christian love, which is simplicity, truthfulness, faithfulness, meekness, generosity, solidarity, and joy. In Conversation with God by Francis Fernandez is published by Scepter Publishers. You'll find it at your local Catholic bookstore. Let's keep right on praying. We join the whole church, led by our friends at DivineOffice.org, in morning prayer.
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1: As it was in the beginning, is now, and will be forever. Amen. Alleluia.

0: Stir up your mighty power, Lord, come to our aid.
1: Stir up your mighty power, Lord, come to our aid.
2: O Shepherd of Israel, hear us. You who lead Joseph's flock, shine forth from your cherubim throne upon Ephraim, Benjamin, Manasseh. O Lord, rouse up your might. O Lord, come to our help.
0: God of hosts, bring us back. Let your face shine on us and we shall be saved.
2: Lord God of hosts, how long will you frown on your people's plea? You have fed them with tears for their bread, an abundance of tears for their drink. You have made us the taunt of our neighbors. Our enemies laugh us to scorn.
0: God of hosts, bring us back. Let your face shine on us, and we shall be saved.
2: You brought a vine out of Egypt. To plant it, you drove out the nations. Before it, you cleared the ground. It took root and spread through the land.
0: The mountains were covered with its shadow, the cedars of God with its boughs. It stretched out its branches to the sea. To the great river it stretched out its shoots.
2: Then why have you broken down its walls? It is plucked by all who pass by. It is ravaged by the boar of the forest, devoured by the beasts of the field.
0: God of hosts, turn again, we implore. Look down from heaven and see. Visit this vine and protect it, the vine your right hand has planted. Men have burnt it with fire and destroyed it. May they perish at the frown of your face.
2: May your hand be on the man you have chosen, the man you have given your strength. And we shall never forsake you again. Give us life that we may call upon your name.
0: God of hosts, bring us back. Let your face shine on us and we shall be saved.
2: Glory to the Father and to the Son and to the Holy Spirit. As it was in the beginning, is now, and will be forever. Amen. Let us pray. Lord God, eternal shepherd, you so tend the vineyard you planted that now it extends its branches even to the farthest coast. Look down on your church and come to us. Help us remain in your Son as branches on the vine, that, planted firmly in your love, we may testify before the whole world to your great power working everywhere.
1: Stir up your mighty power, Lord. Come to our aid. The Lord has worked marvels for us. Make it known to the ends of the world.
3: The Lord has worked marvels for us. Make it known to the ends of the world.
0: I give you thanks, O Lord, though you have been angry with me. Your anger has abated, and you have consoled me.
1: God indeed is my Savior. I am confident and unafraid. My strength and my courage is the Lord, and he has been my Savior.
0: With joy you will draw water at the fountain of salvation and say on that day, give thanks to the Lord, acclaim his name. Among the nations make known his deeds. Proclaim how exalted is his name.
1: Sing praise to the Lord for his glorious achievement. Let this be known throughout all the earth.
0: Shout with exultation, O city of Zion, for great in your midst is the Holy One of Israel.
1: Glory to the Father and to the Son and to the Holy Spirit,
3: as it was in the beginning, is now, and will be forever. Amen.
1: The Lord has worked marvels for us. Make it known to the ends of the world.
0: Ring out your joy to God, our strength.
1: Ring out your joy to God, our strength. Ring out your joy to God, our strength. Shout in triumph to the God of Jacob.
0: Raise a song and sound the timbrel, the sweet-sounding harp and the lute. Blow the trumpet at the new moon, when the moon is full on our feast.
1: For this is Israel's law, a command of the God of Jacob. He imposed it as a rule on Joseph when he went out against the land of Egypt.
0: A voice I did not know said to me, I freed your shoulder from the burden. Your hands were freed from the load. You called in distress, and I saved you.
1: I answered concealed in the storm cloud. At the waters of Meribah, I tested you. Listen, my people, to my warning. O Israel, if only you would heed.
0: Let there be no foreign god among you, no worship of an alien god. I am the Lord, your God, who brought you from the land of Egypt. Open wide your mouth, and I will fill it.
1: But my people did not heed my voice, and Israel would not obey. So I left them in their stubbornness of heart to follow their own designs.
0: Oh, that my people would heed me, that Israel would walk in my ways. At once I would subdue their foes, turn my hand against their enemies.
1: The Lord's enemies would cringe at their feet, and their subjection would last forever. But Israel I would feed with finest wheat and fill them with honey from the rock.
0: Glory to the Father, and to the Son, and to the Holy Spirit.
1: As it was in the beginning, is now, and will be forever. Amen. Let us pray. Lord God, open our mouths to proclaim your glory. Help us leave sin behind and to rejoice in professing your name. Ring out your joy to God, our strength.
0: A reading from the letter to the Romans. The kingdom of God is not a matter of eating or drinking, but of justice, peace, and the joy that is given by the Holy Spirit. Whoever serves Christ in this way pleases God and wins the esteem of men. Let us then make it our aim to work for peace and to strengthen one another. The word of the Lord.
1: Thanks be to God.
0: In the early hours of the morning, I think of you, O Lord.
1: In the early hours of the morning, I think of you, O Lord.
0: Always you are there to help me.
1: I think of you, O Lord.
0: Glory to the Father, and to the Son, and to the Holy Spirit.
1: In the early hours of the morning, I think of you, O Lord.
4: Give your people knowledge of salvation, Lord, and forgive us our sins.
5: Blessed be the Lord, the God of Israel. He has come to his people and set them free.
1: He has raised up for us a mighty Savior, born of the house of his servant David.
5: Through his holy prophets, he promised of old that he would save us from our enemies, from the hands of all who hate us.
1: He promised to show mercy to our fathers and to remember his holy covenant.
5: This was the oath he swore to our father Abraham, to set us free from the hands of our enemies, free to worship him without fear, holy and righteous in his sight all the days of our life.
1: You, my child, shall be called the prophet of the Most High, for you will go before the Lord to prepare his way, to give his people knowledge of salvation by the forgiveness of their sins.
5: In the tender compassion of our God, the dawn from on high shall break upon us to shine on those who dwell in darkness and the shadow of death, and to guide our feet into the way of peace.
1: Glory to the Father, and to the Son, and to the Holy Spirit.
5: As it was in the beginning, is now, and will be forever. Amen.
4: Give your people knowledge of salvation, Lord, and forgive us our sins.
1: Blessed be God, our Father, who protects his children and never spurns their prayers. Let us humbly implore him. Enlighten us, Lord. We thank you, Lord, for enlightening us through your Son.
0: Fill us with his light throughout the day.
1: Enlighten us, Lord. Let your wisdom lead us today, Lord,
0: that we may walk in the newness of life.
1: Enlighten us, Lord. May we bear hardships with courage for your name's sake.
0: And be generous in serving you.
1: Enlighten us, Lord. Direct our thoughts, feelings, and actions this day.
0: Help us to follow your providential guidance.
1: Enlighten us, Lord.
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13: I did want to call because I wanted to share that I have been away from the church for over 10 years. And I had lived a rather simple life. I had finally went to Jesus. I cried, I prayed, and I had been praying. And I was in need of a major surgery for a uterine fibroid that was the size of a cantaloupe.
14: Oh my.
13: And so I had been praying, and I told God, you know, God, whatever your will is, I'll accept it. Whether it's a complete hysterectomy, whether it's removal of everything, whatever it is, I'm accepting of your will. And thank you for being by my side and continue to help me be strong. And I went last month, and I'm barely talking about it now out loud. I went last month with the recent ultrasound results, and we were going to go through what procedures were to be done, and nothing was there. Absolutely.
14: Praise God.
15: Wow.
13: There. Yes, yes.
14: Wow.
13: And so I do have my first, I do have my first appointment with a father. I'm to be called back today, and I'm going to have a sit down and have my first confession.
14: Oh, wonderful.
13: After 10 years, and I'm ready. I no longer feel empty. I no longer feel vacant.
14: Praise God.
13: And this was before finding out about the fibroid. God truly has filled me with joy and peace in my heart that I have never had.
14: So
13: and I cannot wait to receive the sacrament.
14: You're picking up on the conversation again. Wonderful. The conversation with God. That's the thing that's amazing to me. That no matter who we are, no matter how far we are from God, God is not far from us.
10: This miracle moment was brought to you by you.
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15: Yeah, it is. It's Wednesday. It's July 8th. And yeah, I told you Tall Thomas is here, and we're not going to miss the chance to talk with Tall Thomas. But before we do, we're definitely going to get into some other things that are not only Joseph related, but we love St. Joseph around here, and Wednesdays are kind of a special day for him. So we're going to be talking about that with Tall Thomas. But before we do, a couple news things I want to point out to you. If you didn't see it, I hope you know Argentina did advance. So Argentina did beat Egypt. And as I was saying earlier to you, Sarah, like, I'm thinking it's either Argentina or Spain who's my team. So, you know, U.S. is out. I was happy to see Argentina advance. Nothing against Egypt, for that matter. You know, Joseph's an Egypt guy, for that matter. Nothing against Egypt.
18: A different Joseph. Well, I guess both Josephs. Both Josephs.
15: Yeah. We got all the, you know, lots of Joseph going on in Egypt.
18: Both. Begrudgingly, they didn't really want to go there, but then they, like, you know, they made it their thing. They were like, hey, God, that's fine. I can do something with this.
15: Yeah, and now that you put it that way, like, Egypt lost, Joseph was thrown into that.
18: I can't believe you weren't rooting for Egypt. This is so anti-Joseph. I'm just, what are you trying to say to the people? You say you love Joseph, but you didn't root for Egypt? Call it like it is here, Sarah Tafoya.
15: Come on. You know, but now that you point this out, like, Egypt, you know, they lost, Joseph was thrown into that, you know, cistern, like, it didn't go so well for Joseph for a while. And, you know, ultimately it worked out. So sometimes things don't go the way you want, in case you haven't noticed.
18: They have to wait a few years, maybe. And then Egypt, well, they'll have their day.
15: They will have their day.
18: Yeah, there you go.
15: Hopefully couple other news things to point out. Oh, actually, let's spend another minute on St. Joseph.
18: Just
15: you
18: one.
15: Want to do that?
18: Oh, sure. Yeah.
15: You know where I'm going. Day. You know where I'm going with this one. Fiat. The Fiat Topolino. Of course, Topolino, I found out this morning, and thank you to 1440 Daily News, means little mouse. What the heck does that have to do with St. Joseph? I'll tell you what it has to do with St. Joseph. The little mouse, which is a golf cart, it's an electric vehicle. It's max speed. You know the max speed there, Sarah?
18: 19 miles an hour.
15: Good answer. And that's not only a good answer, it's the right answer.
18: It's the right answer.
15: And I actually learned this from Father Rocky, I don't know, 4 or 5 years ago. The 19th of every month is a Joseph day of devotion, and Wednesdays are days of devotion to St. Joseph. So nothing wrong with going away from you for a moment here, Joseph, but we're going to take up some other things here. Also in the news, Nigel Farage, the leader of the Reform UK, he's resigned from the parliament. In the UK, apparently there's some scrutiny over donor gifts, but he says, I'll be back. And also, while we're in the UK,
18: wasn't a threat, though. It depends on your tone when you say that.
15: Yeah, it wasn't like an Arnold Schwarzenegger kind of threat. It was like, yeah, I got this. I'll be back. And Prince Harry, Elton John, and five others lost a privacy lawsuit yesterday in the UK. But Harry, I'm happy to report, is in the UK for this thing that he helped found. It's called the Invictus Games, and it's for injured veterans. So I was happy to read about that. And one other thing in the world of electric vehicles, I want to go back and check kind of the why behind this, but Rivian, who makes electric vehicles, their shares sold off pretty markedly yesterday. They raised capital. The shares sold off 18%. And my experience tells me when shares sell off like that, it's because a portion of the shares sold were people who already own the stock. And when you have a big chunk of shares sold by people who already own the stock, other investors are like, yeah, I'll buy those shares, but I'm going to buy them for a lot less because I'm thinking, you know, something that I don't know, and they're worth less. So they sold off 18%,
18: not 19%. Not sure why you brought it up. You know, going back to the Topolino, I looked up a picture of this. Do you know there's the regular Fiat Topolino and there's a Topolino Dolce Vita, and man, if you're going to get a car, get the Dolce Vita because it has a rope door.
15: A rope door.
18: Yeah, there's no door except for this nice little chain that goes from one to the other, like the VIP lounge at like a cool bar or something. And
15: sounds
18: doesn't
15: nice.
18: That sound safe? That's, I mean, I'll just, you know.
15: Sounds like a contradiction,
18: just
15: right?
18: Just get in that with my little toddler and woo, take a turn. We're fine. There's a rope, man. Like,
15: and it's called the Sweet Life.
18: Yeah, it's exactly.
15: It's called the Sweet Life for the insurance companies. What does it cost? Do you happen to know the price there?
18: I don't have the price here. Yeah. But I mean, that's pretty cool right there. And then, you know, the roll soft top. So you could just, you know, feel the breeze through your air. It's kind of like they're trying to do the Jeep thing.
15: Yeah.
18: But Topolino style.
15: Topolino style. I'm glad you pointed out that Fiat's really got some game here.
18: I don't know what's going on. But it's awesome. Yeah.
15: Well, Thomas Ingesser is known as Little Thomas around here, Young Thomas around here, not Little Thomas. And then I met him for the first time, I don't know, 3 or 4 weeks ago. He was actually call screening with Sarah and me, and somehow the TT came up, Tall Thomas. And I just found out from you, Thomas, that your nephew calls you Tall Thomas. Girlfriend's nephew, ooh, even better. There's a sign there, Tall Thomas.
19: Hopefully.
15: So Thomas is one of many great new colleagues here at Relevant Radio. And he's a show producer. And one of his shows is Deacon Patrick Connolly's The Inner Life. And it's great to be with you, Thomas.
19: Hey, it's good to be with you too. Yeah, when I feel like I've really upgraded.

0: progresses and you become a little, but you're not, you're still a rather young guy and you're definitely a tall guy. I'm 6'1" and you're taller than me. So TT seems like a pretty good nickname. So, you're a producer of shows here. By the way, Sarah, I told you that there was another 19 moment coming. I wasn't going to tell you what it was, but I did some homework and you've been working for this great station for 19 years and we're about to get to 20 very soon. So good on you. So
1: hooray.
0: Woo-hoo!
1: Huzzah!
0: Huzzah! Well done.
2: Wow.
0: So let's hear it for Sarah. That's we're very fortunate here to have that kind of dedication. So, yeah, Thomas. So let's talk a little bit about how you wound up here. And not like at this instant, although I'm very glad you have wound up here at this instant. But how did you wind up at Relevant Radio?
2: Yeah, so that's a wild story. And like any good story, starts with a woman. And this
0: well
2: woman,
0: played, my friend.
2: Right? So this woman happens to be my mom. Hmm. So it was a few years ago, many years ago at this point. And my mom, like one day we were talking and she was like, you know, you should look into Relevant Radio as a job. And I looked at her and I was like, what's Relevant Radio? I had no idea.
0: Yeah, usually it comes from the women. Yeah.
2: Right? And so that was that. And then a few months later, my priest, we were just at this local gathering. My priest was talking with us as a family. And he looks like straight at me. And he's like, you should be in radio. Like, you'd be great in radio.
0: This was roughly how long ago?
2: Oh, this was maybe 6 years ago, maybe okay. 5 years ago, something like that.
0: Yeah.
2: And I looked at him like, that's weird, but okay. I don't know.
0: You think your mom had whispered to the priest or like, and if she did, it's still equally valid.
2: Well, she probably
0: if he repeats it says even more.
2: Right? Well, what she probably did was she whispered to God and then God whispered back to the priest.
0: So, fair enough. Know,
2: that third party communication. But yeah, anyway, so then a few months after that, and that's the thing with God, I find is like God doesn't really care about time as much as he cares about memory. Like if you remember something, it might have happened years ago, but if you remember that, like and it connects with something else, it's like, whoa, right?
0: Yes.
2: So a few months after that, and I remember all this, my priest was really talking with me and he was like, you know, you should meet Father Rocky. And I'm like, who's Father Rocky?
0: His signs.
2: So, no
0: reading
2: idea, right?
0: The signs.
2: But then I saw that Father Rocky was giving a talk in Minneapolis, St. Paul at a parish called St. Joseph's Parish. And I've got a massive devotion to St. Joseph. Today's, you know, Wednesday. So good thing we're talking about this now.
0: Yeah. And just for yeah. all of you listening, like we just schedule folks based on a variety of factors. We had no intentionality around Wednesday with you, but here we are.
2: It's yep. like such a God moment. And there's so many God moments. Like if you just look at your life, they're all over the place. But anyway, so I saw that Father Rocky, who I had no idea who he was giving a talk at St. Joseph's near me. It was like a 40-minute drive. I was like, okay, I got to go hear this talk. So I go over and he does the Family Rosary Across America, right? So I was like, oh, this is kind of cool. And then he gave this talk on St. Joseph and I was like, this guy's an amazing speaker. Like, I don't know who this guy is, but he can talk. Like, he is good. So I was really impressed by him. And then after the talk, I was like, oh, I got to say hi. So I stand up to go say hi to him. And this line just like builds up behind him. It goes out the door of the church. And I'm like, what?
0: Who, like, so you blew off Father Rocky is what you're saying?
2: No, I did not. I sat in the pew, like in the back, just waiting. Because I was like, all these people are willing to like take his photo, you know, shake his hand. But like, I don't want to just do that. Like, I want to, you know, ask for a job, basically. So I waited and it took like an hour and a half, 2 hours for the line to finally dissipate. And I stood up. And he saw me.
0: 2 hours. Yeah. You hung around.
2: It was, uh-huh. It was a long, long wait.
0: Yeah, yeah.
2: But I was like, I'm not sure when we can see this guy again.
0: Yeah.
2: So I go up to him and he sees me. He's like, hi, yeah, you're standing there for a while. Like, how can I help you? And I'm just like, Father, I'm going to be graduating college soon. Could I have a job at Relevant Radio? And again,
0: did you think at the time that this sheer sort of evidence of you hanging around the hoop so long would have kind of bearing in his mind, or you
2: no,
0: had okay,
2: not
0: so
2: really.
0: You, there was no sort of calculation going on your part. You were just waiting for Father Rocky.
2: Yeah, I was just waiting because I was like, it would be rude for me to ask for a job while he's trying to talk with all these other people, right?
0: Beautiful.
2: So I was like, yeah. I will wait, and if he has time at the end, then I'll come up and ask him. Yeah. So that's why I waited.

0: But I guess in like hindsight, it was like, okay, Holy Spirit driven. Like, sure, it probably made an impression on him.
1: Yeah.
0: And anyway, he gave me his business card and was like, send me your resume. You know, we'll see. So I was like, sweet. Send the resume in. And I hear back into like from them being like, we don't have any position open. And I'm like, okay, that's all right. You know, that's just, I gave it my best shot.
1: You gave it more than a college try, but yep.
0: I did it, right? So then I'm working this part-time job, finishing up college and living with my brother. I get to the kind of end of my college time and I ask my company, I'm like, hey, do you guys have full-time work for me? Because I really like the job I'm doing. I was working as a ninja warrior at the time, helping little kids do ninja warrior obstacles, if you know what that is. But anyway, it was a great job. Mm. And they were like, no, we don't have anything full-time. And I was like, ah, shoot. And around that time also, my brother was getting married. Mm. And I was like, I do not want to be living with him after the honeymoon. Like, I want to be out of there.
1: Yep.
0: So I was like, I don't know what I'm going to do, God. And literally it was a week after the company I was with the Ninja Warrior said that I couldn't work full time with them. I got an email. This is like months after talking with Father Rocky from Relevant Radio being like, are you interested in a phone interview?
1: And this is about 4 or 5 years ago now.
0: Yeah. It's about 4 years ago. Yeah. Maybe just a little over 4 years ago.
1: Yep.
0: And I was like, yeah, I'm interested in an interview. So do the interview. And then I get flown out to Chicago for an in-person interview.
1: And if I remember, this was this knowing your family had this kind of
0: nobody,
1: treatment and a job.
0: I felt so much like that.
1: So
0: like
1: they call you Royal
0: town.
1: Thomas in your family too. Yeah.
0: King Thomas, I prefer, but yeah. No.
1: So you got flown out.
0: Yep. Got flown out. And I told my mom, I'm going out. Yeah, it was great. It was amazing. And it was just such a great experience. Yeah. Like Relevant Radio is like an amazing company, right? And the fact that they do this for people who they're, you know, looking
1: to. So they made you an offer and you accepted it, I take it.
0: They did. Yeah. They like, I thought I totally bombed the interview, but afterwards they made me the offer and I was like, let's do it. So then I started working at Relevant Radio on March 16th, 2022.
1: That's great. So. A lot more to talk about here. We're going to take a short break and then we're going to continue into why we're talking about St. Joseph with you here. So,
0: love it.
1: If you want to join the conversation, 888-914-9149, 888-914-9149, your own devotion to St. Joseph might be something you want to share with us here.

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2: Hello, Father James Kubicki here, and today would be a very good day to pray for the church in China. It's the day on which we honor the memory of 120 Chinese martyrs who were canonized by Pope St. John Paul II in the year 2000. 87 of them were native Chinese, parents and children, 4 diocesan priests, as well as simple laborers and lay catechists, ranging in age from 9 years old to 72. Several years ago, Pope Benedict wrote a letter to the church in China, which continues to suffer discrimination and, in some cases, outright persecution. He wanted to encourage them. Let's do the same today. And as you listen to the conclusion of the Holy Father's letter, lift your Chinese brothers and sisters up in prayer. At the conclusion of this letter, I pray that you, dear pastors of the Catholic Church, which is in China, priests, consecrated persons, and lay faithful may rejoice, though now for a little while you may have to suffer various trials, so that the genuineness of your faith, more precious than gold which, though perishable, is tested by fire, may redound to praise and glory and honor at the revelation of Jesus Christ. That was a quote from St. Peter's first letter. And then Pope Benedict went on to write, "May Mary, Most Holy, Mother of the Church and Queen of China, who at the hour of the cross patiently awaited the morning of the resurrection in the silence of hope, accompany you with maternal solicitude and intercede for all of you, together with Saint Joseph and the countless holy martyrs of China. I assure you of my constant prayer and, with affectionate remembrance of the elderly, the sick, the children, and young people of your noble nation, I bless you from my heart."
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12: Monday warrior, mean stride. Today's Tom Sawyer, mean pride.
13: Yeah, Tom Sawyer, Tom Engesser. It's great to be talking to the Toms here. And it's great to be here in Rush. So well done, Sarah. And
14: you gave me orders like once a week. I think you said I had to play this song.
13: Yeah, you're
14: just
13: you're,
14: fair warning to.
13: Yeah, you're doing good. And if you go more than once a week, that's going to be just fine.
14: good to know.
13: So, young Thomas, tall Thomas Engesser, just hearing about how you wound up at Relevant Radio. That's definitely a God incident story, and. It's Wednesday, and you're a producer here. You do what Sarah does for The Inner Life, but
15: not as well as Sarah, but I try.
13: But you do a very good job. But
14: Connelly's kind of hard to manage, so I love Deacon. I love the Deacon. He's a great guy.
13: But I gotta say, your devotion to Saint Joseph and your affection for Father Rocky, it didn't come from producing shows. Your devotion to Saint Joseph came through a relationship.
15: Yes.
13: With a well, I won't I won't tease it more than that. Tell us about that.
15: Yeah. So another great story also starts with a woman. This one's not my mom. I met this girl back in 2020, right?
13: And by the way, Thomas has got this consecration to St. Joseph all tattered in front of him. But
15: so
13: keep going.
15: I've got my book of consecration to St. Joseph, which plays a part in the story.
13: Yeah. But go ahead. You were saying, I don't mean to take you off course.
15: You're good. That's good. This is great. It's a great teaser, right? So yeah. I got this book, which I love, Consecration to St. Joseph. I recommend people get it if they haven't. They haven't made a consecration. St. Joseph's amazing. And I met
13: this
15: girl in 2020 who was great. I just like totally fell for her, right? Mm-hmm. And she had this devotion to this guy named St. Joseph. I was like, oh, who's this guy, right? Like, I knew about St. Joseph just through like the Bible passages, but that was about it. And she was telling me about him and just her devotion. I was like, this guy's really interesting. But it didn't like click, right? Mm-hmm. I was just like, this guy's interesting. And then one night we were on a date and I realized that like I couldn't keep dating her because of some like chastity issues in my own life and like purity and, you know, sins of the flesh, things like that. Mm. And I was just, it was really tough conversation, but I told her, I was like we can't be dating, right? And, you know, she was on board with that and she's like, okay, right? And on my way back from that drive, I was really shook up. I was just like, God, like, I don't know. Like, if you can hear me, like, let me know. And as soon as I said those words, like literally as soon as the words left my mouth, the billboard, which is a digital billboard I was driving by, switched to the words, Jesus, I trust in you, and a divine mercy image. And I was like, what? It just
13: he could hear
15: me
13: you
15: through. Yeah, I was like, okay, God, like, I trust in Jesus. That's the goal, right? But like, then it's like, how, right?
13: Well, then what happened like after that?
15: And so as soon as I got home, I had this like, it was unexplainable, burning desire to get to know St. Joseph. And like, and I don't know exactly how to describe it except from the passage from the Road to Emmaus when they were like, you remember how our hearts were on fire when he was telling? And it was like, my heart was on fire. And I was like, I got to know about this guy named St. Joseph. And I started looking up online, like, okay, any books about him? Well, I found a book cover that said Consecration to St. Joseph. And I was like, oh, this is the book. And like, I got to like, get this book. And I realized, I remembered at that moment, my mom had picked me up this book a year before I met this girl, right? Mm. And I just took the book and threw it off to the side, whatever. Didn't even think about it. Sorry, mom. I'm trying to be better. But
13: sounds,
15: and I was like,
13: sounds like you're doing great.
15: Well, praise God. And I was like, oh, I know this book. I have this book. So I reach through it, I dig it out, and I pick it up, and I start doing this consecration to St. Joseph. And literally that night, so I've been struggling with purity, chastity for like many, many years, right? Like since I was just a little kid.
13: Common for...
15: Yeah, it's probably since like 12 years, right?
13: Mm-hmm.
15: And that night, it was like St. Joseph threw his cloak over me and just protected me from all temptation. It was like the most surreal thing ever. And I didn't have any temptation towards the sins of the flesh for like 9 months straight, where I was just like, this is not me. Like, there's no way this is me that's doing this. And it was such a like powerful thing in my life.
13: You got kind of a double affirmation. I mean, he gave you the protection you were seeking as an intercessor, and you got the confirmation that he's there with you.
15: Yes. Yeah. He acted, you know... I feel like there's two ways that God works. I don't know. He works through ordinary means and extraordinary means. And not one is better than the other. Extraordinary is extraordinary. So it's more than what normally is happening. And St. Joseph's intercession, that was an extraordinary means that God like worked through me. But he had to then keep working through me.
13: Yeah, because now I'm interested in the nine months, you know, 9 months in a day, so to speak.
15: yes.
13: So I'll ask it this way. What do you want to say about 9 months in a day, or 9 months plus, if you will? And men are listening to this. Women are listening to this conversation. And what would be your advice about living chastity?
15: Yeah, so my big advice is, first off, go to St. Joseph, right? That's something that's mentioned in the Old Testament when the people of Egypt are starving and the Pharaoh says, go to Joseph, right? And I recommend
13: Joseph.
15: Yes, exactly. You know more. What is that? Greek, Latin?
13: I think it's Egyptian, actually.
15: Egyptian, there you go.
13: But back to you. Let's stay with you, Thomas. Yeah, this.
15: So go to St. Joseph, ask his intercession, right? He's a powerful intercessor and patron. Have him take you under his wing. And then the other thing, well, there's another thing I'd mention. Go to confession, because if you are trying to root out a sin, especially sins of the flesh, you know, sins that have to do with chastity and stuff, it has a big grip on you, and you need to be constantly hitting the confessional. I remember one day I had gone to confession, and it was literally the next day that I had fallen back into the same sin, and I was like, I got to go to confession again. So I literally went to the confession. I was like, bless me, Father, for I have sinned. It's been one day since my last confession, and it broke my heart. Like, I was like shattered by saying that.
13: Yeah.
15: So go to confession.
13: But what happened on the other side of that?
15: On the other side of, oh, the graces, the mercy was so healing.
13: Yeah.
15: And it just got, and it was like little steps at a time, right? Yeah. So after those 9 months, like I said, we had to, like, I mean, I had to, I guess, work for myself a little bit more, right? Mm-hmm. And I could get more into that later on. But yeah, confession and St. Joseph, huge things for growing in chastity.
13: Well, there's so much more here, yeah. Thomas. I think to wrap us up, the one way to do that would be to talk about, to bring this into, speak to the men who are in a relationship with a woman that they, you know, they're courting a woman, and like men and women, that's, we're made with hormones. What would you say to that man, to that woman, that you haven't said already, or what would you underscore that you've said already?
15: Yeah, so if a man's working towards chastity and he's doing a good job battling, doing the good fight, and he's dating somebody, I think he's really gotta be a man and take the initiative in looking out for his woman, his girlfriend's purity, right?
13: Yeah.
15: And even if she's like down with something, he needs to know his own limits.
13: Yeah.
15: And he needs to be like, no, this, we can't do this to protect you, to protect me, right? So he needs to take that step.
13: Yeah.
15: And that's going to make the relationship so much better.
13: I'll tell you a fun story, Thomas, and you'll see why I'm telling it to you. But I found out yesterday that some dear friend's daughter, who's been in a healthy relationship for several years, is getting married. And, the wedding is going to probably be in Montana. And I'm not sure if you were just in Montana or in White. It was
15: Montana, yeah.
13: And
15: just there.
13: You can punch me after this, but you went there with this dear woman in your life, and you had two places you stayed on this trip. It's pretty basic. If you stay in two different lodgings, a lot of things get taken care
15: yes.
13: of. So and you can enjoy the time in ways that you wouldn't if you actually shared those lodgings before you're married. So, Tall Thomas, like, there's so much more here to discuss. Let's leave it there with your last comment. What's your last thing you want to say?
15: The last thing I want to say is, so that girl who I mentioned earlier on is not the girl who I'm with right now. So I just want to tell people, like, God works through others in really mysterious ways. So really be open to the Holy Spirit when you're interacting with people. You know, my mom always says that you interact with people for a reason, a season, or a lifetime. And just keep that in mind as you're going through life.
13: Tall Thomas, you heard it here. Thomas Engesser. Thomas, thank you so very much. And we're going to be back on the other side of the break with Pete and Carol.
5: The only thing that doctors have to report are abortion pill cases, deaths. They don't have to report injuries. And so we don't even know how many women are being injured every year by these very, very strong chemical drugs.
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16: Hello, this is Bishop Terry LaValle of the Diocese of Ogdensburg. 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Remember, O most gracious Virgin Mary, that never was it known that anyone who fled to your protection, implored your help, or sought your intercession was left unaided. Inspired with this confidence, I fly unto you, O Virgin of Virgins, our Mother. 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O Mother of the Word incarnate, despise not our petitions, but in your mercy, hear and answer them. through Christ our Lord. Amen.
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10: 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Darling.

0: great conversation with Tall Thomas about marriage, really. And then in walks Pete and Carol, who I met, I guess we met like 2 weeks ago.
1: I think so.
0: Yeah. And I've been looking forward to talking to you here. And I'm talking with Carol and Pete Tomaselli. They're coordinators of Retrovi Chicago and attended a Retrovi weekend 14 years ago.
2: Wow. Seems like only yesterday.
1: Oh, yeah.
0: It's a beautiful thing. Marriage renewed, marriage restored. You help marriages and families after yourselves discovering new life in your marriage. You just kind of said it, essentially, Pete, because you can see it in the two of you. But when I met you, I'd heard your names before, and you have 3 sons and 4 grandchildren. And thank you for reminding me, Carol, that you too are a convert.
1: Yes.
0: But when I met you, like pretty early, it was like almost like, hi, how are you? And you were like, Carol, you were like, yeah, our marriage is on the rocks. You didn't use those words, but you talked about being married singles when your youngest was about to leave the house. And you were looking at Pete, you know, I do. You'd made this lifelong, and you're looking at Pete and you're saying, uh-oh. So tell us about that, you know, uh-oh. Uh-oh, and that's nothing personal, Pete, but as we know, but tell us what was going on 14 years ago.
2: I did.
0: Yeah, we did.
1: Gosh. Anyway, I am an open book when it comes to marriage, and you know, it was an interesting concept because I was a convert, so when I did become Catholic, I at this point was thinking that I, you know, believed that the marriage was for better or worse. So I did want to work on it. Or I didn't really work on it, but I was going to stay in it.
0: Mm.
1: And to stay in it is one thing, but to have like a joyful, fruitful marriage is another thing, which I didn't realize. And when I found...
0: You were committed to staying in it, but you didn't think... I don't want to put words in it, but if being joyful was not something you necessarily thought would happen just because you're ready to stay in it.
1: It was like white knuckling it, right? So that's not the way that you really want it to be, and it certainly wouldn't be attractive to your kids, but sometimes you might want to do that.
0: Yeah.
1: And what we ended up doing was just becoming... ships that passed in the night sort of thing. And so for me, I was thinking, what am I going to do when the kids are gone, when we don't have this common denominator to keep us engaged? Like when they're off to school and it's just going to be the two of us, what are we going to do?
0: And as you know, that's unfortunately, that's a very common kind of setup, so to speak, to couples separating
1: from
0: each other.
1: I honestly thought that I was the only one, because when you would see other people, everybody looks like all things are great, right? Because we have this mask that we wear that, oh, everything's hunky-dory. And so that's kind of what I was doing too. But internally, I was living what we later learned was called the married singles lifestyle. But anyway, it was because of Relevant Radio that I decided that I needed to do something different, which was Retrovi. And I learned about it through listening to Relevant Radio. And I'm so grateful to Relevant.
0: And where was Pete in this moment, so to speak?
1: He was
0: maybe,
1: not interested.
0: Or Pete, do you want to? why don't I throw that to you, Pete?
2: Well, what
0: would you add to what Carol just said?
2: As described this as two ships passing in the night, I would only say that Carol was more like the harbor. I mean, she was like very steadfast and in place. And I would argue where she needed to be. And I was this little drone boat running around just causing trouble and, you know, I was really kind of away from the harbor.
0: Yeah, she had okay. Yep.
2: Yeah, I mean, she had really kind of set up a base, and I don't know why. You know, I was just feeling like I didn't want to be in that base.
0: Yeah.
2: So, you know, where was I in this thing? I mean, I was kind of the probably just like a gadfly, like a little gnat or something like that, and I don't know what I fancied myself as, probably something a lot greater than that, but I was definitely pushing the Holy Spirit away. I was getting all kinds of signals about, you know, what are you doing? You know, and but I still just kind of was pursuing these other.
0: You were getting those signals.
2: I was getting them the whole time. For years I was getting these signals. Like, and I would argue that I even got those signals. Like that was the final signal that was like, hey, let's get married. You know, why don't we get married?
0: Yeah.
2: And because, I mean, things were just kind of, you know, the situation was such that God must have been saying, or the Holy Spirit must have been saying, I'm trying to leave this up to you, but you're just stupid. So I don't think even you can miss this sign.
0: Yes.
2: You know?
0: Yes.
2: And so, you know, thanks be to God, I did not miss that one.
0: This being the sign, and there were many, but it sounds like it was Carol saying to you, we should go to this Retrovi thing, or just take us to this.
2: Well, this was much earlier than that. This was, you know, what brought us to the point of marriage. And we don't tell each other's stories. So it's usually like, I'll defer to Carol and she can kind of carry it from here if you like.
0: Yeah.
1: Well, I think your question was more in terms of like what got us to go to the Retrovi.
0: Yeah. Yeah.
1: And,
2: okay.
1: You know, that was where, you know, for me, I started listening to Relevant Radio. I started changing me. I started like growing in my faith because we had sort of left the faith.
0: Yeah.
1: And that was where it was kind of a challenging time to live. And I remembered what life was like when we were going to Mass and it was a priority in our home and it was much better. And so I kept trying to think, well, let's see, you know, can we go to Mass? And nobody wanted to go. And so I didn't go. And that was pretty lame. And I didn't realize that I could have still continued to go.
0: Yeah. I assume it was because the kids had their duties and you get to...
1: priorities
0: you're caring
1: change.
0: For the kids, and then you get tired by the time Sunday morning rolls around. You just want to...
1: I guess so. Who knows what the excuse was at the time, but yeah. I, you know, take full responsibility. Because it wasn't until I started listening to Relevant Radio that I realized that I needed to become a spiritual warrior. I needed to learn about my faith, and the joy that I had would bring them back. So, and that was some sage advice that I got listening to Relevant Radio, and I put that attempt to work. And then I learned about the rosary and started praying the rosary and asking for, you know, Our Lady to intercede for me. And then I started having the guardian angels come in, you know, and then.
0: So one small step was seconded over and over again by supernatural support.
1: Supernatural support is totally there. And that's one of the things the listeners out there, maybe some people are listening for the first time. And, you know, this is their moment to have that awakening like I did. And, you know, others are just, were steady listeners.
0: And so where is this in relation to your bumping into Retrovi?
1: When I called, and actually when I first did a little bit of research and found that there were four stages in marriage. So there's romance, there's disillusionment, and there's misery. And there's awakening. And so I was very familiar with disillusionment. You know, disillusionment, like, oh, those little quirks that you thought were really cute are nothing but annoying, you know, that's disillusionment.
0: It's putting the top on the toothpaste and a lot more.
1: Those little things, yes. Yeah. And then misery, you know, kind of like where I was in. I was totally in misery. So that doesn't really need much of an explanation. Yeah. And it could look different for a lot of people.
0: Yeah.
1: And what I didn't know was about this awakening. And so I was very curious. And so I had asked Pete, would you like to go? And of course he said no. And then, you know, so we let that weekend
2: Things
1: go.
0: Things to do.
1: And then, you know, the next time, you know, I kind of said, okay, so there's one here, you know, in Chicago before the kids go away to college. And we can let them know that we're going, and they must know that there's something wrong with our marriage. We can let them know, because if you had a situation that was a problem in your business, wouldn't you try to fix it?
0: Yeah, and
1: so
0: that's,
1: let us be good witnesses.
0: That's a critical point, because the evil one wants us to kind of say, I'm going to do this myself, and nobody can know. And as soon as we share a little bit with someone else, all sorts of wonderful help comes in. So
1: absolutely. Yeah. So, but it was that choice to be upfront about it,
0: yeah.
1: or it could be after we drop them off at school, then we could go to this other one. Well, the funny part about it is that the one in August was at a hotel and the one in September was at a retreat center. And where we were in our life at that point was like, well, a hotel's going to be a lot better, right? So, which right. is completely opposite of where we are now, which
0: more
1: is kind of
0: funny. More creature comforts.
1: Yeah, and, you yeah. know? So, but anyway, we did go. We let the kids know that we were going. And then with Retrovi, the beautiful part is that in addition to the weekend getaway, there's these follow-up sessions. And so you're starting to learn this communication tool.
0: Yeah, so it's not a one and done kind of environment. Pete, you were on the same weekend. When you think back on being on the other side of that weekend, so to speak, did you start to experience some renewed appetite for getting to that next stage?
2: Yes and no. When we left the weekend, I think the spirit was. There was a new vigor in the marriage,
0: yes.
2: you know, but what is a common saying in Retrovi is, you know, you've changed, but the world hasn't. And so now you've spent 2.5 days, you know, working on yourself and now you're going back into the pit, you know, and I was not ready to leave the pit even after the weekend. And so, it didn't really, I could tell that there was something spiritual going on and I could tell that there was information there and that there were techniques that were going to be helpful, but I just wasn't ready to break all my old habits, you know, and I would argue that that's probably the case with many people because I shouldn't make that judgment. It was a case with me.
0: Yeah, the habits are hard to break.
2: But,
0: yeah.
2: And so, I mean, what had taken years to you know, kind of damage was going to be unrealistic to think that like two and a half days, 3 days, you know, everything was going to be great, you know, sure. and everything, there was going to be this cure. I mean, it was more of a therapy than an outright cure. And so I was kind of on the road to that.
0: So it was like a door opening.
2: Yeah.
0: And so talk about these follow-up. It sounds like this follow-up is critical to that invitation, to accepting the invitation
2: Absolutely.
0: Towards that awakening.
2: Well,
0: joy.
2: You're drinking from a fire hose on the weekend. There's just so much information coming at you and you're still mired in whatever your troubles are. And so whether you're in a disposition or predisposed to being able to actually utilize any of that stuff is kind of, it's a little bit of a crapshoot at that point, you
0: sure.
2: know, how receptive you're going to be as a couple, as an individual, certainly. And so the follow-ups just kind of keep you in the game a little bit. You
0: so
2: know?
0: Tell us either one about these follow-ups.
2: You know, Carol is just so adept at this. I'm going to let her take it over.
1: Well, the big thing with yeah. Retrovi is that it's always being presented by other couples that have experienced disillusionment and misery in their marriage.
0: Yeah. Witnesses.
1: They're witnesses.
0: Not teachers.
1: No, it's an incredible opportunity. And on the weekend getaway, there's a priest present. So you get to hear about his disillusionment and misery in his vocation as well,
0: wow,
1: which
0: powerful.
1: Is really
2: his
1: powerful.
2: His marriage to his parish.
1: Yeah.
2: His marriage to the flock.
0: Yeah.
1: And so then when we move into the follow-up sessions, it's just the married couple that's presenting. And there's this whole structure in place. I call it like a template. And so there's these bullet points of material that are being taught, but the person that is presenting is sharing their personal experience along with it. And
0: there's patterns. It sounds like there's very clear patterns, but you also have the unique testimony of these of each couple and so you have the uniqueness of their experience and the kind of the knowledge of how you get from misery to awakening.
1: Exactly. And so you hit the nail on the head with the pattern. So the international Retrovi is an international program. So there's a weekend that's going on around the world, like on a regular basis. So it's really a great program, and it's just the only thing that's different is the people that are presenting at that point in time.
0: Yeah.
1: And so it's like a 12-step program where you've got these bullet points that are going to be reviewed, and you have this workflow on a communication tool. And you know, we were not communicating. We were just breaking down and deciding, well, rather than fight, I'm just going to go my way and you can go easier. Your way.
0: Yeah.
1: It's just easier.
0: And do you, so now you're on, marriage is always work, and none of us in this conversation thinks it's otherwise, but the actual engagement you have kind of ongoing, are you engaged, so to speak, with other couples who are, you know, working out of that misery stage, or are you kind of in a mentor or partner type role with them on an ongoing basis? What's the nature of your dialogue with other couples is my question.
1: Well, all of the above, really. We are, you know, it's kind of like you have to, if you're going to be a mentor, you need a mentor, you know?
0: Yes.
1: So we have become friends with a lot of other people. We're servant leaders is kind of like the concept. Yeah. And so we're in the Chicago community and we partner with, we're technically the Region 8. So there's several states that kind of work together so that we are trying to provide weekends.
0: Eight. What's the 8 reference, a reference to?
1: I don't know how they took the globe. They took the map of the globe.
3: Who has Region 19? Mark
2: there is. I don't know how many, there might be.
3: Region 19. Is there a 19?
0: As long as there's a 19, we're good.
1: Yes. I'm not really too sure. And so, but the thing is that this is like from the international, they chiseled up the globe and like sectioned people off so they would kind of work together.
0: Yeah.
1: And, you know, because when you're hosting the weekend, you know, you might be pulling somebody from Wisconsin to come in and help you present.
0: Got it. Other couples.
1: Right. Yeah. So it's other couples. And, you know, to try and have a weekend, have a program every weekend, you know, I mean, we're not going to do that every weekend. We'll present, you know, like maybe 4 or 5 times a year.
0: Yeah.
1: And then the program also goes on with monthly meetings. So it's a 3-pronged approach.
0: Yeah.
1: So it's the weekend getaway.
0: Yeah.
1: And then there's the follow-up sessions, which we call post sessions. And then there's the monthly meetings.
0: Yeah.
1: And the monthly meetings are, Pete always says, where the rubber meets the road, like to keep it going. Like if you, you know, trying to, you know, if you use it as a sports analogy, you know, it's like you're going to try and go golfing. You don't go the one time and it's like you're a pro.
0: Yeah.
1: You have to get out there and you have to keep practicing. So you have to stay with it and then surround yourself around other people that are also interested in working on their marriage.
0: Yeah. I want to ask you to actually, I want to pray to Our Lady here for a very dear friend who's, I'll actually won't say, well, married couple. The one of the two said, you know, I'm done. And they have multiple children. And the other person said, no, we're not done. We have children. And the one who said, no, we're not done, has actually been looking at his calendar saying, okay, retrovise this. He I just told you, he knows the dates that are out there. So let's continue the conversation on how folks who are in that situation can concretely take steps. But before we do, I'll say the first part, and you know the second part. So, Hail Mary, full of grace, the Lord is with thee. Blessed art thou among women, and blessed is the fruit of thy womb, Jesus.
4: Holy Mary, Mother of God, pray for us sinners now and at the hour of our death. Amen.
0: So, what are practical steps? So, you're in the situation I just described. You go online. What do you do to actually both identify the dates, but also get the Pete in the room, kind of, no offense, Pete,
2: no,
0: to kind of come to the hotel or whatever the location is?
1: Well, like I was saying, I gave him a couple choices. And when I gave him choices and then, you know, was really adamant that it was something that we needed to do.
2: It brings and back then the point about persistence in prayer, kind of a thing, you know? So the judge who fears no man and respects nobody and says, you know, this woman who keeps, you know, asking me for a fair judgment, you know, her persistence is what led him to judge her fairly. And so, you know, there's got to be a level of persistence when you've got one party who wants to be there and one party who doesn't. And so, you know, when it came time for that, Carol was the person who was very persistent as far as, what are we going to do? And if it wasn't for her persistence, we wouldn't be here today. I mean, there's no question. Her persistence, her prayer, all those things.
0: So that means you faced a variety of setbacks in a human way, but you kept showing up at the Blessed in the Mass and yeah, talk to us
1: about. That was where like pulling in the supernatural, like when you realize that what you see in the world is not all that's there and you pull the supernatural in, I'm sure that had a lot to do with why he ended up saying yes at that point. But the other thing is like when you are asking, is it a joyful invitation? Mm. Is it like, you know, I love you so much, sweetheart, and I really feel like we could do better. And I would really like to become a better wife. And I think that if we go to this program, I might be a better wife to you.
0: Yeah.
1: Like that would be a different way of approaching it rather than, you know, just putting it out there like, you know, I can't stand being with you anymore. Like can't.
0: We need to go this.
1: Yeah, we need to do this.
0: As an ultimatum, right?
1: Exactly, because I said so, because we're doing this. I put it on our calendar and we're going. Yeah. I mean, it's like, what kind of invitation are we actually providing for our spouse? And are we having like that reflective message of, when I stood in front of God at the altar, I really meant that I wanted to be married to you forever. Yeah. Like, can we do something? I know I need to be better. And it's using the I statement instead of the you need to shape up or ship out.
0: Right. Oh, that's great.
1: You know, so how are we humbling ourselves to make this invitation attractive? Yeah. And
0: I'm hearing you, the point you made, Pete, about persistence, it's pretty human. It's our Lord talking about the just judge. It's pretty hard, even if someone you don't live with keeps asking you the same question, to keep telling them no. And then if on top of that you have the supernatural support, like, you know, and the supernatural support's going to encourage you to ask one more time. Come on, Pete. So
1: exactly.
0: We've got a little bit of time here. And you reminded me, Carol, as we walked in here, that we're both converts. And let's just talk a little bit about that. What would you have to say, either as it relates to marriage or just as it relates to being married to the person who is not Catholic, you know, about nourishing them entering the church and having that sacramental marriage ultimately?
1: Well, for me, that was where it's kind of a funny thing, because his invitation to church at the beginning was inviting.
0: Yes.
1: He didn't say, I didn't have like this, well, if you don't, you know, come with me to church, then I'm never going to continue to date you.
0: So you used jujitsu on him is what you're basically saying. Took that energy and just kind of gave it right back to him.
1: Yeah. Yeah. So it is kind of interesting, because we went full circle on everything. So we went like a lot of back and forth. There's ups and downs, and this is like what life is. Mm-hmm. And, you know, because I was like this solid force that I wanted to stay married. And then there was a point where, you know, I gave up and I was like, I'm done with you. I did everything I possibly could. Now we did retrovi, and then, you know, it still wasn't working. And so then we switched gears.
0: Yes.
1: And so it was kind of funny, because we ended up doing a second weekend.
0: Yeah. You took the front seat.
1: Because I was the one, like,
0: this
1: I'm
0: is like
1: done.
0: Mike Sweeney talks about riding your bicycle and you're pedaling really hard, but God's doing the steering. So you basically took the heavy pedaling from Pete, and it worked out. Okay.
1: Yes, but we actually then like flip-flopped, and I was the one that didn't want to go.
0: Yeah.
1: So it was kind of an interesting thing. God has such a great sense of humor. And so then he started having a little bit more of awakening, and then I started putting the walls up. So, you know, I don't know. But back to the concept of, you know, being a welcome invitation, and then Pete's family was very attractive too, and they weren't judging me that I wasn't Catholic. And so that was very helpful for, you know, wanting to be curious enough to go to the class.
0: Yeah, we call my father-in-law St. James the Grandpa. And when I married my wife, I wasn't Catholic, and I had agreed to raise our children Catholic. But I remember him, and Sarah, you've heard this story, but I remember him like just having this docility with me as I was raised Jewish. And he's like, oh, you know what? I realized, Mark, you know, we can pray the Our Father together. He never once kind of like tried to catechize me, but there was this magnetism to him and his family that was just motivated me to enter the marriage or to propose. And then you get these fruits like we're talking about here. We're up on time here. Patrick Madrid's going to be on in the next hour, but this is the beginning of a conversation, Pete and Carol. So thank you for joining us. We're going to be talking more in the weeks and months to come.
2: That'd be great.
0: Well, that was Pete and Carol Tomaselli, and we were just talking about Retrovi. And when we come back on the other side of the arrow, we'll be talking with Patrick. Come join the conversation with Patrick Madrid, with Cyrus. Ask your questions, and have a great Wednesday. It's a St. Joseph Day, Sarah.
3: 19, baby.
0: 19, baby. All right. Happy Wednesday.
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7: 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The Trump administration has revealed new figures that show a drastic 7,100% spike in Medicare claims for skin substitutes from 2019 to 2025. The task force led by J.D. Vance saw claims surge from $200 million to $14.4 billion, prompting the Anti-Fraud Task Force and the Centers for Medicare and Medicaid Services to identify potential fraudulent claims and deny 96% of claims made since March. The son of an illegal immigrant killed by ICE agents in Houston is demanding an investigation.
8: He did not deserve to die. He did not deserve to be reduced to a headline of Mexican man shot and killed by ICE.
7: Rolando Salgado said his dad was in the process of obtaining a work permit and was not a criminal.
8: We dotted every I, crossed every T, filled every document, attended every appointment. He was close to obtaining his legal status.
7: Lorenzo Salgado was driving to a construction site when he was caught in what the feds are calling a targeted enforcement operation. An ICE spokesperson says the senior Salgado rammed their car, refused to follow orders, and was shot when he tried to run over an ICE agent. A Brazilian court has sentenced a couple to 50 days in prison for intellectual neglect after they homeschooled their two daughters without a state-approved curriculum. According to Fox News, a Sao Paulo criminal court ruled against the couple, alleging they had failed to include programs on gender and sex education and tolerance and diversity in the curriculum for their daughters aged 15 and 11. Alliance Defending Freedom International said the court also ruled the parents failed to properly integrate their children into Brazilian culture, citing the girls' preference for religious and classical music over the local folk music. I'm Mary Graham for listener-supported Relevant Radio.
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0: Thank you for your Norway shout out. You're rooting for Norway. Your husband's Norwegian, and that reminded me that kransekake, that really tall cake, is a thing with Norwegians, and it's like this tower of sugar, if you will, but it's really a lot more than that. So not really surprised you're rooting for Norway. And Ken, you called in from California yesterday rather early, and I didn't know this. There's a fourth official language in Switzerland. You're rooting for Switzerland. It's called Romansh. And it's the smallest official language. It's spoken almost exclusively in the canton. Cantons are roughly like states here, of Graubünden in eastern Switzerland. And as you told us, Ken, it's a Romanic language with Latin origins. And it was actually spoken by Roman soldiers and local populations during the Roman Empire. So shoot us an email, marketrelevantradio.com. Who are you rooting for in the World Cup? And why are you rooting for them? So that'd be interesting to hear. And we've gotten some great feedback on books. We're still, polling for books there as well. My personal favorite, Who Will Answer by David Kim, autobiography about a Korean national who worked with Harry Holt, who started this international adoption agency really in the 1950s. Had no idea he was doing that. But a lot of great books have been coming in. I mentioned Theo of Gold, and a couple of you have mentioned that. So marketrelevantradio.com, keen to hear your feedback on that. You know, we've got a lot of good things to get into here. Let's bring it into your morning and your lattes. We're going to talk now with Suzanne Bilodeau. And Suzanne is married. She's a homeschooler, mother of six. And speaking of lattes, she's got a lot of latte and laundry stuff on that podcast of hers. And she remarked recently in one of these podcasts that, you know, she's for the imperfect people, which means she's for all of us. So I'm really been looking forward to talking with you, Suzanne, and good morning.
1: Good morning. It's so good to be with you this morning.
0: And with you. And I liked your latest podcast. It was kind of sotto voce, kind of on a quieter voice. You're like, you know, I normally do these things kind of in the afternoon or evening, but no one's awake. I'm kind of getting things going here while I can. So appreciate you you taking that approach to things when you got all the things going on as a mom. So, well, let's just jump right into it, Suzanne. And I know Sarah's going to have questions. Of course, she's a mom as well. But tell us about PUT. You've got this kind of PUT principle out there.
1: Yeah. So I was reading through my scripture, my morning prayer time in my Bible, and I was going through Colossians, and it just felt like the Lord just kept putting these things in my heart. A lot of times what I'll talk about on the podcast is a lot of the places that the Lord is really like pressing into my own heart, into my own motherhood or wifehood, and these ways in which he's trying to transform me and continue to convert my heart towards this greater communion and intimacy with him and living my life for him. And there's this morning I was just looking through scripture, and I just kept seeing these words, and I realized there's like this little series that I felt like the Holy Spirit was like knocking on my heart, trying to like just remind me of what mattered and what was important. And the first was putting to death things that are not of this earth, that are not of God, that are not oriented towards the kingdom of heaven. And then putting away, which was a big one. I got a lot of feedback on this episode, putting away our anger, our malice, our wrath. And then finally, what it all orients to, right, which is above all, put on love. And so there's just like this really gentle way that I feel like the Holy Spirit was trying to reorient my heart, my distracted and weary heart, from letting go of the things that don't matter, putting away the ways in which I can get super frustrated or angry or lose my temper and lose sight of the love in front of me. And then once again, putting on love.
0: Putting on love.
1: For those in life.
0: And,
1: yeah.
0: And you made a comment to the effect that, like, that all sounds great. Let's put it that way. That all sounds great. It's really hard to do on your own. You had a comment also in that conversation about nothing is impossible, but without me, you can do nothing. Just tell us a little bit about that.
1: Yeah, so I think this is funny because something I talked about on the podcast, I think, and that I have to remember myself and that I was just speaking about with my kiddos as I'm trying to like train up my children. I think, Sarah, you could probably relate to this too, that I find myself training my children on things all the time that I'm still wildly deficient in. Like, I'm trying to train them up in virtue and all these things, and I'm like, wow, I'm still so wildly messing this up. And I was speaking to one of my sons, just who was getting so frustrated with his brother. They were just having like a battle one evening, and he's one of my children, you know,

0: Yeah, he could get really riled up, and so he was so angry with his brother, and he was just like, losing his temper. And I was really chatting with him about this truth that, in all things, it's not necessarily our anger or our frustration that is it is wrong, but it's what we do with it, right? So I was explaining to him that I totally hear your heart and why you're frustrated with your brother and why this feels really unjust, and I totally understand that, but it's what you do with it, how you respond. And I was saying, but isn't it true that when I get really angry with you guys, if I come in and I come with a calm disposition and I'm like gentle and more calm with my frustration and what's really not okay here, aren't you able to receive me so much more? He's like, oh, yes, he could totally hear me. But then as we were talking through it, I had to remind him that that's not you, that's not I. When I have these moments, like I'll have these moments where things are out of control and super wild, and I'll like find myself being calm and even tempered in that situation, and I almost feel like these are these massively holy moments where interiorly my heart is racing and I could feel myself really on the verge of
1: It's not coming
0: getting
1: entirely from you,
0: hot.
1: yeah.
0: Yes, and then I have to remind myself like this isn't me, and I had to remind my son like this is God. For God says in Philippians 4:13, he says, Paul reminds us, I can do all things through Christ who strengthens me, right? I can't remain calm in this wildly intense situation. It's only through the grace of God that I can contain that anger, that I can put away that wrath, and I can put on love, because it's God himself who gives us the grace to do that. So whenever we get really like hard on ourselves, I think those are the opportunities, invitations from the Holy Spirit to remind us to turn to him and to
1: Lean on
0: invite
1: him.
0: him into that space. Yeah.
2: Okay, so Suzanne, I'm listening, and I heard you call me out there. Hey, I don't know if you've ever noticed this where we're trying to teach things we're not adequate in. Yeah, that's like almost everything. It feels like that's a lot of things. So it was actually funny. You're talking about, your son who loves justice, and I was actually like last night I was listening to part of this podcast. And it was that part of the podcast that you were just talking about with my son who walked in and was the justice son. And he was trying, all of a sudden, I don't know why, he was, maybe because it was, you're doing the whisper voice, but he was like, oh, I got to listen in. And then some other kid came in and started making music and there was an injustice already. He was like, shh. He was already trying
1: well,
2: to.
1: That's beautiful the way
2: he was trying to quench
1: get
2: it. So
1: closer.
2: I don't know if any of it sunk in. We never know that, right? If anything we're ever doing ever sinks in. But you want to think that there is something, hopefully, that that they're getting some of that and that they're understanding, yes, okay. But it's really hard in those moments to remember those words of wisdom, whether they're from God to us, right? Because, here to be quiet enough in our own minds and our own hearts to kind of have that peace. That we start to remember, oh, yes, I know my harshness needs to chill. put it away, because no one can hear me right now. And oftentimes we don't even think that, as a parent, that we are the one that is doing that. Like this is justice. This is Jesus flipping over the table in the temple. We gotta take care of business right now. And yet, oftentimes we're not Jesus in the temple. We want to put ourselves there so we can feel better about it. And is it like the catching your face in the mirror where you're just like, oh yeah, no, that's not how I want to look. That's not Jesus right now. That's not God. And so we kind of have to interiorly do that check. And I find, I don't know if this is you, Suzanne, or you, Mark, but I find that it's more likely maybe at the end of the day when I've already settled down and yeah, I didn't handle that well. I need to come back to that. And I know we're going to take a quick break, but when we come back, maybe we can talk a little bit about, you mentioned in your podcast about those moments where you do that as well. And you can go back to the kids and you could say, yeah, I screwed up. And that's, something that, we all kind of have to face.
1: Yeah, the Holy
2: doing
1: Spirit,
2: that,
1: guardian
2: right?
1: angels are right there to help us. So just like Sarah said, let's pick that up on the other side of the break, Suzanne. We'll be right back.
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0: Your love is lifting me higher. Good morning, Mark and Sarah here, talking with Suzanne, Latte and Laundry. And my wife and I actually were talking about our justice-seeking child, who's now an attorney. And when she was in the sandbox, she went up to some other kid who was picking on another kid. She's like, what are you doing? So some of this is good because there's professional futures in all of this. But Suzanne, what about Sarah's question of like how to respond, you know, when you're feeling that kind of move to do the just thing and you realize a little bit later, well, not so sure that I was Jesus in the temple there.
1: Oh my gosh, there's so much we could talk about here, but I feel like one of the things that, like, I talk about on the podcast a lot that has been like a blessing to my heart as I've, you know, dove into a lot of things over the years is that there's actually a lot more fruit that can be done with repair than if rupture never, ever happened. Mm. So I think something that's really beautiful is when we mess up and we know that we've lost our temper or we were impatient with our children and just super, you know, not as kind as we would want to be, that there's real fruit and beauty in being able to humble ourselves before our kids, get on our knees, look them in the eyes and say sorry and ask for forgiveness. And there's an intimacy and a trust that grows there. And it also allows our kids this freedom and a sense of knowing that, like, okay, like, mama's not perfect. Like, yes. I don't have to be perfect, right? Because I think I know myself particularly, I can often look at my kids and interiorly be like, oh, they're not virtuous enough yet. Like, you know, you just see the job ahead of you and you're just sometimes forget that you're not supposed to be God in their lives. Like, you're not designed to create these perfect molds of humans because we are not perfect. But we put that interior pressure on ourselves. And so I think sometimes that can even bleed into the hearts of our kids where they can have that expectation of like, if I'm imperfect, not even by the world's performance standards, but even just from like a gospel Christian worldview's perspective of being virtuous at all times, then they're not good, right? And so I think for them to see mama can humble herself and say sorry, or dad can get on his knees and apologize for the ways that he's really messed up, it not only creates intimacy there and allows them the desire to want to pick themselves up and try again and living out what it was that you were calling them to, but it also gives them the freedom to know that, like, it's okay that I'm not perfect.
0: Yeah, and that's, you're reminding me to, like, as you say, none of us is made perfect, and we've been all put together in these families with our God-given strengths and our natural weaknesses. Catherine of Siena said, like, that's part of God's design, is said that we need each other, and so that that builds in the charity, the fact of our neediness and our incompleteness and complementarity creates these beautiful families. So Gabby is on the line with us as well. Sarah and I know Gabby, and some of you listening know Gabby, but she's the one who talks to Suzanne and the others who come on and arranges us all these great conversations. So Gabby, you're a mom too. What's on your mind?
2: Yeah, thank you, Mark. And Suzanne, it was very reassuring just hearing you say that we don't have to be perfect. And of course, we're imperfect humans. And I also have young children, and I noticed that one of the biggest temptation towards anger comes at the end of the day. And, you know, everyone is tired, bedtime is taking forever, one child won't brush their teeth, and another one keeps coming out of the room, and I just find my patience running low. And I know at some point, like, I know I'm about to snap out, but then I try to go to my husband and say, like, please, can you take over? And I don't know if, you know, like, I feel like sometimes we just need
0: Can men be helpful is really the question. Is that the real question here, Gabby?
2: Yes. That's right.
0: So, Suzanne, whatever the question that you want to answer is, I just found that amusing. So what do you think, Suzanne?
1: I think that's so prudent, Gabby. It's just there's a lot of beauty of to know thyself, right? And my husband and I will say this to each other all the time, like, sometimes you need to tap out. Like, sometimes you know you're the one that's about to explode and you don't want to. Like, all of us parents do not want to be the ones that lose our temper with our children. Like, there's no desire in us. Like, we don't start our days. Like, when I got on the phone with Sarah this morning, she's like, so did you put away anger and put on love? And I'm like, it's 7 a.m. Yeah, like, it's 7 a.m. I'm good. So far, right?
3: Now it's fine.
1: Right at bed. Yeah, that bedtime routine, I tell you, it's so, so hard. And there's something that I heard once talking about bedtime routines, not to go in a different direction, but talking about how so important, if we can, to not end our day on a hard terms, because the end of the day is like the cherry on top. Like, so much could have happened in the day, right? We could have lost our temper. We could have been impatient. The kids could have fought with each other. People might not have put their shoes away. The meal might have burned. Like, all these things can happen. But if somehow, by the grace of God, and I mean by the grace of God, we can put a cherry on top at the end of the day, like that, those sweet kisses goodnight, like, so much is undone from the day. So much is repaired from the day. And so that's why I think being prudent and knowing yourself and knowing, like, okay, nobody's listening, right? Like, bedtime can be such a battle. I need to tap out, but hubby, can you tap in? Because I'm about to not put a cherry on top at the end of the day. I'm about to destroy this ice cream sundae. So if you can please tap in, I think there's so much fruit in that in our marriages, if we can lean into each other and
0: Makes a lot of sense. Gabby, you might have a follow-up, but I want to share with you, Suzanne, just a conversation the three of us were having yesterday in anticipation of this. And it led to two great kind of discoveries. One, we heard about a friend who's was kind of at that tap out moment, and her husband kind of noticed that she was at this tap out moment, and he just gave her a hug. And so, you know, they're different love languages, to be very honest. My wife would be like, yeah, I don't need a hug right now. I need you to, like, kind of take the kid. But it's knowing your spouse's love language. And in that particular case, that really meant a lot to this friend. And then it actually, and Gabby, I got to thank you here. It led me to remembering a story when I, you know, just got in the bed with the kids, with one of my, well, two of my, I have twin boys. They're now in their 20s, but they were probably, I don't know, 5 years old. And this was a common thing. I would just get in bed with the kids, and I'd fall asleep. The kids would fall asleep. But I would tell these silly stories, which is not too surprising to Sarah or Gabby. And
3: he's still doing it. They're paying him now. Who would have thought?
0: And they didn't really have a kind of an arc to them, or they certainly hadn't planned them out. I was just like, I'm going to tell my kids a story and see where it goes. And now in retrospect, I think they did have an arc, but now they remember those stories and I don't remember the stories. But just kind of like showing up, I think, is a lot for the husband or the wife. Just, okay, I'm just going to put myself in the scene because this other person needs that break. But back to you, Gabby or Suzanne.
2: Yeah, no, I just want to say thank you, Suzanne, for sharing this, because it has been eye-opening, just kind of like to know how to repair, you know, like just kneeling down, looking at their eyes, and knowing that at the end of the day, you know, what matters most is to keep it cool and have that reassurance. All they want is, you know, cuddles probably, and just end the day in a high note, as you said.
3: Well, I just, before you respond to that, Suzanne, I just want to say, I know that Gabby was probably just giving an example, but if she only has one kid that doesn't want to brush her teeth, wow, that sounds like a victory. I don't know. Most of them don't want to brush their teeth. You're like, come on, guys, like, get it together. It's the same. We're supposed to have routines, you know? Daniel Tiger, they say, have routines. And I don't know if Daniel Tiger, he only had one kid. They only had one kid in that family. So I don't know. Maybe
0: a little easier with one kid.
3: Maybe it's different. I don't know.
1: I love what you guys were saying, what you're referring to the friend whose spouse gave her a hug in the middle of the mayhem. And I feel like actually that's so powerful, because I think sometimes like mercy can be so disarming, if you will, like to our anger. And I think a lot of times there's a temptation, right, with when one spouse is maybe losing their temper on the children, there's a temptation to be like, oh gosh, what are you doing? Versus like the tapping in and helping out. And I'll never forget this one time when I was just so short tempered with my kids. We were getting out the door somewhere, and I bedtime might be one of the top places that can be really hard not to lose your patience with the kids. But my number one, and my kids know this, is getting out the door. Is like, that's like where mama can really lose her patience. And I was so frustrated and I was so irritated. And I know that I was probably edgy and short tempered, and you know, everybody's piling in the car, and my husband was headed off to work, and he just stopped me, and he, like, as I'm, like, you know, things are spewing out of my mouth, and he could have said a lot of things, but he just stopped me, and he hugged me, and he said, "You're such a good mama." Aww. And it was so disarming because, like, all these weapons I had put up because I was so frustrated with the kids, like, completely dropped in that moment. There was, like, just such a grace in the mercy of another to see you and to, like, really see you and love you in the midst of, like, one of your really ugly moments and to really call out your goodness. And it was so disarming that it was such a good lesson for me of what we can also do for our kids when they're short-tempered, when they're losing their mind, when they're being the imperfect.
0: Flip the script. Yeah.
1: Right. Like, to look at them and just really call out their goodness versus, like, shaming them for their lack of virtue. And like, it's such a powerful disarming tool that I think it's something like we should always keep in this, in the toolbox. It's not easy to do, but like always keep it there. Right.
0: You mentioned, and Gabby, did you have a follow-up?
2: Oh, no, I'm just listening.
0: You're listening. Great. That's
2: a great conversation. Thanks.
3: Sorry, I'm just listening. This is good.
0: That's great. Well, we're coming up a little bit on time here, Suzanne, but I wanted to ask you about, without naming names, I mean, not all kids are justice seekers, and you know, kids have different temperaments. What haven't we talked about that you think is important in this matter of kind of loving the child for who he is, who she is, and to the kind of deeper conversation we're having here, loving ourselves enough to know that we're not going to necessarily be as kind of complimentary with one kid as another.
1: Yes, I think that's really beautiful. In the book She Loved that I put together with Ascension Press, there's this, it's beautiful because it's all these letters from moms to their younger selves about different facets of love. And like the common theme you see throughout the entire book is just this, like, wow, every mom really struggles. Like every parent really struggles and messes up and fears they're not doing good enough. But there's this one quote I love from Alicia Hernan in her chapter on Love is Patient, where she says, like, "I used to be a good person before I had kids." <She's>
3: like, yeah. And that's
1: like,
3: the truth.
1: You're right. She says, "You'll find yourself saying the meanest things you have ever said to anyone in your life, and you'll be barking them at a four-year-old child." And I just think, like, that's just such, like, a powerful, like, statement there, because I think we forget that, like, we are so human, and so much of motherhood and parenthood is actually the sanctification process of pruning us, right? And plucking the weeds from, like, our frail, poor souls that, like, still need massive transformation. That's why I would say God gave me six kids, because he knew how much transformation I needed. He knew I was going to have to be on my knees asking for his help and continuously learning from my children. So that, like, justice kid, or maybe the non-just kids, like, they're constantly teaching me. I know God put us in cooperation with him to teach them, but I think the beauty that, like, we often forget is that, like, this is a constant transformation process and conversion of us. Like, we learn through having to say sorry. Like, we learn through having to meek our anger and to keep it self-controlled. Like, if I was just living for myself, I'd be a way less virtuous person because it'd be so much easier, you guys. But
0: yes.
1: When you live for a spouse and children, like, it is a mighty, mighty call. And so I think knowing God's mercies are endless, knowing he sees your goodness and your beauty, even when you mess up, having the humility to run to confession or look those little people in the eyes and say sorry, and to be gentle on yourself and pick yourself up each morning is anew. Starting again, I think, is just so powerful for our weary hearts that can beat ourselves up for all the mistakes that we make.
0: Beginning again. Well, what a great way to begin our day with you, Suzanne Bilodeau. Latte and Laundry is where we can find out more. And we'll be having more conversations if you'll start your day with us. And you just hit on the sacraments. There's a lot of great conversations yet to come with you. So thank you, Suzanne.
1: Thank you for having me, guys.
0: Great to be with you. And Suzanne Bilodeau, and, you know, shout out to you, Gabby, too. Thanks for joining us here and, you know, bringing your perspective. I say thanks. You're like, you know, you're really, you know, why Sarah and I actually are able to have these conversations. So we're going to come back here on the side of the break and talk with someone who's on the other side of the ocean doing something pretty darn great. So I'm going to leave it there and stick around.

0: We've seen several social media posts like this where the young women are having their abortions at home because they're doing the abortion pill and they're seeing the baby or they're seeing parts of the baby at home and they're shocked and they're devastated.
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2: Hi, this is Bishop Michael Sis of the Diocese of San Angelo, Texas. Let us pray. Remember, O most gracious Virgin Mary, that never was it known that anyone who fled to thy protection, implored thy help, or sought thy intercession was left unaided. Inspired with this confidence, I fly unto thee, O Virgin of Virgins, my Mother. To thee do I come. Before thee I stand, sinful and sorrowful. O Mother of the Word Incarnate, despise not my petitions, but in thy mercy hear and answer me. Amen.
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6: 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I recently completed a couple of master's in education courses at the college and can't say enough good things about them.
7: Yeah, that's not quite England. That's a little more like Ireland, Scotland I'm hearing. And England, of course, is still in the World Cup. Shoot us an email, mark@relevantradio.com. Are you rooting for England? Are you rooting for Norway? I'm rooting for either Argentina or Spain. Tell us a little bit. We've learned some things from you all. As I mentioned earlier, maybe you already knew this. There's a fourth official language in Switzerland. Learned that from Ken, California. Rooting for Switzerland. And Sam, I've been looking forward to talking with you. And you're someone who loves the environment in sort of, you know, this kind of beautiful way. And I was reading actually this morning that over in the United Kingdom, Natasha Welch discovered a pink grasshopper. She was picking raspberries. And you have this quote, Sam: "The environment is God's gift to everyone, and in our use of it, we have a responsibility towards the poor, towards future generations, and towards humanity as a whole." You're quoting Pope Benedict XVI, and you're the director of Ave Maria's new Mount Melleray campus in Ireland, and I've been looking forward to having this conversation with you, Sam. Welcome.
8: Thank you very much. Yeah, it's exciting to be here. I love the pink grasshopper. There's no end to God's imagination.
7: There is no end to God's imagination. Well put. Well put. Well, great to be with you. And you guys got some imagination too down there at Ave Maria. You're in Europe. But how does Ave's new Mount Melleray campus honor God's gift to all of us?
8: Yeah, it's a nice question. I'm glad you started with that quote, which I really like. I guess we have to ask, what has God given us? What is his gift to us? And of course, he's given us himself, primarily. Mm-hmm. And our minds, this capacity for reason, And he's given us our bodies. We're definitively embodied, and all of these things belong to him. And our responsibility, of course, is to use them rightly, relate to them rightly. It's a matter of justice, isn't it, to give God his due. So I think with regard to himself and our minds, our spirit and our bodies, the Cistercian charism of prayer and study and work actually works really well. And Mary's a Cistercian monastery. It's actually the first Cistercian monastery built in Ireland after the Reformation. And the Cistercians have this charism of prayer and study and practical work. They're very self-sufficient, their monasteries. They pray almost constantly, but they have this incredible liturgy of the hours. So our students are not going to be able to participate in that because the monks have moved to another monastery nearby, but we're going to honour that with daily mass and the sacraments and morning and evening prayer. With regard to our minds, we'll be studying. We're going to study here some of the Avonlea University's core liberal arts curriculum, so theology and philosophy and science and language, where it's going to learn the Irish language, of course, because there's a Gaeltacht, the Irish-speaking region near us. And the body, we have a farm. Mary has a 600-acre dairy farm where some of our kids will be able to go and help out. And we're also going to have a little farm and a garden of ourselves. So there's going to be no shortage of practical work living in a monastery that's 200 years old. That's we can honor God's gift.
7: That is fantastic. I'm sending my application now. And we'll just broadcast from there. This really sounds great, Sam. Tell us. I know a little bit of the backstory, but it's not. Let's put it this way: if you're running a college and you're going to do a study abroad program, you're not going to. You know, the first kind of obvious thing is not to go buy, you know, a monastery, and yet that's what Ave has done. Let's have a little fun here. Let's go into the kind of the backstory. I've read a little bit about this. It seems, I think it was you who said, you said something to the effect, looking at my notes here, that it was a long series of providential unfoldings. So just tell us a little bit about how you've arrived at this place as a university.
8: Sure. Yeah, I think the first thing to say, which is really important, is we haven't bought the monastery. We've entered into a partnership with the Cistercians. So it very much remains a Cistercian monastery, even though they're not living here anymore. But yeah, there's a long history going back. But I think the Ave Maria University bit started just over quite a casual conversation. I was talking to Dan Schreck, who's the chief strategy officer at AMU, and he's actually leader of this project and the president. Yeah, there you go. You do know them. That's right. And they were having a bit of a chat, and there were a couple of other faculty there. We think, wouldn't it be great to have a study abroad program? And Dan had already been thinking of this. He's full of ideas, crazy ideas. And I think he'd already been thinking that it should be in Ireland. He's actually of Irish heritage himself, and of course, so many Americans are. And so we were thinking this, and it seemed cool. And then very shortly afterwards, Bishop Alphonsus Coulinan, who's the bishop of this diocese, Waterford and Lismore, that we knew, phoned up. He phoned me up and he said, well, I know that the monks are going to be moving out of Mount Mallory Abbey. They've been here for 200 years. And what about it? Do you think there's anything Arve could do? Now, and things after that moved incredibly quickly. Dan and I and Paul Husak, another person from the university, came over and we met the monks and pretty much immediately made friends and initiated this process. But there's a long history behind all of that, because actually Nick Healy, who was the first president of Arve Maria, was in Ireland 13 years ago or something like that, looking to start a Catholic liberal arts college in the country. And I actually met him at the time with my wife, and his wife was there as well. And we talked about it, and maybe I was going to be one of the faculty, and then it kind of didn't happen. And so that was trickling along in the background. And then again, about 5 years ago when I was living in Ireland, we made friends with the bishop here, and we actually toured Mount Mallory at that point. Again, with an eye to starting some sort of Catholic liberal arts college here. But again, the time wasn't right. God has his own ideas. So there's been this long pathway all the way back to when I came to Ireland in 1997. And then that wife, my wife, and stayed behind. God's been moving us around a lot to Wyoming Catholic College and Avonlea University and different places in Ireland for 30 years. And creating all these slightly uncompleted strands in our life. And
7: it stoking imaginations.
8: Like all of those, ideas, craziness all over the place. But through Dan Schreck and Avonlea University and the Cistercians of Mount Mallory, it really feels like all of those strands have been woven back, and suddenly it makes sense. So here about God, God's weaving this story for us, and it becomes frustrating sometimes when you can't see what's going to happen, but here it's happening. It really is. It's incredible to be here. There's just such a sense that we're engaging in this very long tradition of God's plan.
7: And that's a that's a great, that brings up the subject of stability. And I know the Cistercians, the Cistercians make a vow of stability. I want to play, and I also know that back in the spring, you started accepting applicants for the school, and there'll be about 100 who will be in that first class there this fall. And we have the good fortune here, Sarah and I, all of us here at Relevant Radio, one of those students will, one of the summer interns we have here will be actually in your program. Her name is Molly, okay. And she was on our show a week or so ago. And this is a short clip. I want to talk about the whole student application process, but here's a short clip of Molly a week or so ago.
9: We're going to go to school in a monastery, a Cistercian monastery called Mount Melray Abbey in the southeastern part of Ireland in County Waterford. Only 100 students or so were selected. We're going to do our normal core classes there. Religion, philosophy, history or science, but also the specifically Irish classes of Irish saints, history of the Irish church. I'm going to take Gaelic and learn to speak Gaelic and read Gaelic. It's just so cool.
7: So that was Molly. And
8: wonderful.
7: And you've obviously done a good job, Sam, in the kind of selection process, because some of the things you said a few minutes ago were things she said in her own kind of testimony of what's on deck. Talk a little bit about that selection process. I know there were many more applicants than, in fact, students who will be there. What have you been looking for in applicants, and how will the program shape them? What are you expecting and hoping to kind of share for them in their own growth through the program?
8: Yeah, they're lovely questions. The application process was fantastic. When we came to the agreement with the monks, we had a big reveal bash, and about 500 students turned up, and we had Irish dancing, just kind of ridiculous American Irishness, and it was great fun.
7: Lord of the Dance.
8: Oh, it was exactly that. Yeah, it was great. Leprechauns and everything. About 300 students applied straight away, and we interviewed 250 of them. But there's two bits to it that we really had to consider. The first one is just that we're calling this the pioneer semester. So right now we're at the monastery engaged in a huge amount of construction, just renewing the place and preparing it for having about 120 people living here. When the monks left, there was quite very few of them left. So there's a lot of infrastructure, water, electricity, sewage, that sort of thing, which needed to be upgraded a bit. And I just know, and at the same time, we're building the program, and it's incredibly exciting, but I know there's a lot of unknowns, both in what might happen. You know, maybe the heating will break and it'll be freezing, or maybe the weather will be awful. So there's that bit, and that's going to require a bit of resilience. But there's also the fact that we haven't done it before, and that's so exciting. So we wanted people who had imagination, because they can create all the traditions. Yes. So they're going to go back to Arve and tell the other kids for next year, you've got to have the fire in this place, or we go up the mountain on this day, or we had a mass in the, I don't know, on the beach, or all these different things. So they're building culture right from the beginning. So we need people who are both resilient and creative and able to get on together, able to build community and make this thing happen.
7: That's beautiful.
8: So that was the pioneer bit. But the formative bit, yeah. I think, is even more exciting in a way. Yeah. We wanted people who obviously would really benefit from this program. And so we started, and I always start with this with my environmental work, with the right anthropology, trying to understand what it is to be human and what the created order is and how these things relate to each other and what God is, if he's got anything to do with it at all. Because once you have that right, then you can understand what's the right sort of education for a person, what's going to be formative and positive for them. And the Cistercians actually, and this is one of the reasons why we're so enthusiastic about this monastery, the Cistercians have actually a really robust and simple anthropology, and their focus, once again, on prayer and study and work. They seem to have captured that anthropology, that rightly ordered sense of the human person, incredibly well. So we're really hoping that through this liturgical process in the monastery, once we engage in, one of the Cistercians said, you're jumping into a two-century river of prayer. And the Cistercians have been in Ireland 900 years. So that is going to help people develop in their spiritual life and be rightly oriented towards God. We're studying the liberal arts, which are all about helping us to fulfill what it is to be a human in the intellectual tradition. Then we have this practical work as well. So we wanted people who are really willing to jump into what is quite a tough educational process. These Cistercians are fairly gnarly, frankly. they are incredibly capable, incredibly competent. And yet they have this unbelievable interior peace, which you can see is the outcome of total dedication to the Lord in practice. So this isn't for the faint of heart, but it's going to be incredible.
7: Yeah, and I didn't realize I'd land here, but the attractiveness is revealed to me in part by my own shortcomings. And I remember watching this movie, Integrate Silence, something like, I don't know, 15 years ago. And it's about the life of Cistercian monks. And I think it runs something like 2 hours. But about an hour into it, I was like, yeah, I can't watch people doing nothing. And of course, I'm absolutely reducing it. But that failure on my part, I think, is a demonstration of the Cistercian vow of stability. And it's the vow lived out, so to speak, right? You can't help but feel that you're being part of, being drawn into something far greater than yourself, because of the generations they've spent there and this piece of space on our great planet that you're now occupying. So
8: that we're custodians of. And I think that's exactly right. And with regard to the Cistercians, it is incredible, because we've been dealing with a monk called Father Malachy, and he's an incredibly competent administrator, and he's really fun as well. He's into hurling, and he talks about sport a lot. But in all the mania of everything that has to be done here, he does seem to flow over him. You can see, while we're getting freaked out, he has this incredible stability and calm in him. And he's able to lean on that. But yeah, this has been my biggest realization with regard to Mellery, is it's far bigger than any of us. This is God's plan. And Mellery was here for 200 years. The Cistercians have been around for 900 years. I hope we'll be here for another 200. But after that, Mellery will still be here. And then some other chapter will be unfolded in God's plan. So yeah, this is a beacon of faith. It's at the heart of people around Ireland, and especially in the local community, are deeply embedded in this place, but it's much bigger than us.
7: Yeah. So we're talking with Sam Shepherd, who's the executive director of Ave Maria's new Mount Mellery campus in Ireland. And Mount Mellery is a Cistercian monastery that is now in the hands, through a partnership, of Ave. And 100 students are going to be there here in the fall for the first time. And Sam, this ties into the vision of Ave itself. Many of you listening know that Tom Monahan, the founder of Domino's, sounds like he had a kind of vision all his own after making quite a lot of money on selling Domino's. He had half built a house in Michigan and kind of realized, like, wait a second, like, this isn't what it's about. It's not for me. And he founded Ave Maria University, and there's been hundreds of millions of dollars invested in Ave Maria. Now they're going to Ireland. These are all things you know, Sam. My question for you is, what hasn't been said, or what ought be amplified in what we've been discussing here about the vision of education that Ave has for its students? And I had a follow-up for you as a professor yourself, but what ought be said about that?
8: Yeah, so overall, Ave Maria University is concerned with the formation of future saints, which is pretty wonderful. But of course, that's relating once again to this perfection of the human person in different dimensions. And academically, that means we have a core program of liberal arts, where liberal arts are the education appropriate for a free person, or the education that sets us free, and which is wonderful because it enables us, having been freed, to attain to a state of leisure, or doing things which are have their end in themselves, which are intrinsically worthwhile. And Joseph Pieper, I always love this, he said, this state of leisure enables us to touch on the essential meaning of things. So we can see in our daily lives that God is at the heart of it all, and it's God that's shaping our intellectual process and our physical practice and so on. So I think Ave Maria, Mellery Abbey gives us a platform where we can actually realize that in a new way. Ave Maria, of course, is only 20. Ave Maria University is only 20-something years old, and it is a wonderful university. But it is inevitably, because of its youth, incomplete. And I've been using this image of when you're building a skyscraper, for example, you start by building a framework of steel girders, and they're incredibly robust, and they're going to last for hundreds of years. And I think that's what Ave Maria University is like now. But you still have to build the walls, you have to build the internal structures, and then you have to live in them and build the culture and practice that goes with that. But by landing in Mellery Abbey, we have, I think, this suddenly inherited all of that colour and texture and culture and tradition and place and history, which I think can backfill a lot of the mission of the university. So by grounding the university here, we give it a weight and a depth that couldn't have been acquired in any other way.
7: That's a great vision, and thank you for that. I'll commend to you, there's this, and Sarah and I were talking about this a week or so ago, but there's a Carmelite order here in the U.S. in Virginia, in Fairfield, Pennsylvania. You'll enjoy just digging around a little bit. Jesus, Mary, and Joseph Carmelites. And they're building a monastery. They're well into building it entirely from stone on the and they intend for it to last for 1,000 years on the principle that stability communicates so much to us. And the vision you just described for Ave is a very compelling one. So thank you for that. Sam, we're coming up on time. I do want to ask you one last thing, and then for information. The last thing is your own teaching role here is what? And then where would you point folks to for information, either about Ave or about the program there in Ireland?
8: Yeah, so I'm going to be teaching two classes here. One is environmental science, and the other is a class that's part of my minor in agriculture and Catholic environmental stewardship. And that in particular is really an exploration of place and practice and virtue, sort of a theoretical discussion of the kind of things that Mellery actually embodies. So I'm really excited about that. Where to go? So offermereuniversity.edu is our main website, and there's a page there for this Mount Mellery program. And there's also a local Mount Mellery Abbey website, which we're redeveloping at the moment. We're sharing it with the monks, and we're going to turn that into a portal for all things specifically Mount Mellery. So, yeah, we'd be delighted. Anyone who's interested, any questions, if you'd like to come and visit, here we are. Come and see.
7: I look forward to coming and seeing Sam Shepherd. Really a pleasure. Thank you for making time for us, and look forward to continuing the conversation with you.
8: That would be lovely. Thank you very much.
7: So that was Sam Shepherd. I don't need to add to what you just heard. Like, wouldn't you want to go on that 100-class program that's kicking off and will be going on, I think, for many, many years as this great university continues to do what it does. Ave Maria. Some of you will know this, but it's worth pointing out if you don't, or reminding you. Adoration is going on 24/7 at Ave Maria. And Mark Mittendorf, the president, it's not just lore. I've seen it. I've heard it from others. Like, he spends time in front of the Blessed Sacrament every day. I think that explains a lot why we can believe the vision that Sam Shepherd just described, both for the university and for the Ireland program. Plus, I know some students there, and keep hearing and seeing good things coming from them. Couple things worth pointing out before we take a short break. And we are going to be talking about Divine Mercy here on the other side of the break with an author and editor of a book that I've really been looking forward to talking with. But before we get there, you know the World Cup is going on. I'd love to know who you're rooting for and why. mark@relevantradio.com. We've already gotten some great info on that. And we've also gotten some great book recommendations from you, also mark@relevantradio.com. Some folks hadn't heard of. You've heard me say that I like Theo of Gold, and others have said they like that. For kids, we've gotten one of you said Night of the Twisters and Once Upon a Marigold. I know, Sarah, you like The Mouse and the Motorcycle. And there's been some other good recommendations that have come in, but you send us those mark@relevantradio.com recommendations, and we'll make a point of sharing them with you in future conversations. Couple things in the news. A German doctor was sentenced for murdering 15 patients. Sounds to me like he wasn't treating them like patients, and I'm glad to hear that the German court system saw it that way. I mentioned that this UK woman, Natasha Welch, 61, found a pink grasshopper picking raspberries. And Sam Shepherd, who's over there in the United Kingdom, actually remarked, like, there's no limitations to God's imagination. And in the World Cup world, France is going to be playing Morocco today. Of course, France is a favorite. And in Maine, we saw that the Democrat and senatorial candidate, Graham Plattner, is suspending his campaign. Apparently, there's some questions there about his conduct that are pretty good reason to be suspending your campaign. And I don't know, Sarah, did you know, I've got some, like, did you know on this day things for you. I'll bet you know who Andy Warhol is. And
10: he sounds familiar, yeah.
7: Yeah, kind of pop, kind of artist.
10: Mm-hmm, sure.
7: So there was a particular piece of art, debatable whether you can really call it art, but certainly very famous. Do you want to guess what kind of soup can image he kind of came out with on this day in 1962?
10: Is that tomato soup?
7: You're on the right track. Okay. Campbell's soup.
10: Campbell, okay.
7: The Campbell's soup can came out in 1962, and he got to call that art. He took what we were producing commercially and said, this is art. And also on this day, Tom Hanks, I know you know who that is. He was actually born on this day, 1956.
10: Oh, wow. Hey, yeah. Woody, welcome to the world.
7: Woody. That's a big fan favorite in our house. Toy Story is a big fan favorite. So he's 1956, so that's 69 if I'm doing my math right. Or actually it's 70, I guess. Yeah. So and then also on this day, what do we got here? Musician Courtney Love was born on this day in 1964.
10: Okay, well, there you go. That's awesome. Hey, well, thanks for keeping us up to date, Mark, with those important details from today.
7: I'm happy to give you those important details.
10: Appreciate it.
7: We'll be back with Tom Turpak in a great conversation about divine mercy here in just a moment.

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2: 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A federal judge must approve a proposed settlement between the Federal Trade Commission, five states, and John Deere, making it easier for farmers to repair their own equipment. Sarah Walters has more.
3: The agreement requires Deere to give farmers and independent repair providers access to key diagnostic software and repair tools that have been limited to authorized dealers. Wisconsin, Minnesota, Michigan, Arizona, and Illinois accused Deere & Company of illegally requiring farmers to use its own network of authorized dealers for repairs. I'm Sarah Walters.
2: Speaking in Wisconsin last night, Vice President J.D. Vance was asked about the current U.S. military stance against Iran.
4: Now, the president maintains a lot of options. I'm obviously not going to tell you exactly what's going to happen tonight, but the president has said to them very simply, the Strait of Hormuz is going to be open.
2: Vance was in Milwaukee to talk about efforts to combat fraud and was asked to update on the Iran war. The vice president said Iran agreed to stop shooting at the ships in the Strait of Hormuz and were good for about a week before the regime resumed its attacks. Reporting from Rome, Ashley Nerona said Pope Leo is taking a couple of weeks to rejuvenate at Castle Gandolfo.
5: This is the perfect place to do it because it's at higher altitude and it tends to be at least 10 degrees cooler than Rome.
2: The Pope will take time to pray, rest, read, and engage in sport through the end of the month.
5: Sport is particular because this Holy Father, Pope Leo, loves to play tennis.
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5: More or less, he's been going every week during his pontificate for a night as this time of rejuvenation.
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9: It is Thursday. It is July 9th. And it's a great morning to be with you, Sarah. It's a great morning to be with each of you. We're going to talk with Tom Turpak, who came out with this great book called Get on the Board the Mercy Train. And I'm really looking forward to that. It's actually about his mom and some great stories, real true stories about how to witness the love of God in a very, very natural way. And there's some great backstory there. So that'll come in a moment here. Today is the feast of Saint Augustine Zhao Rong and his companions. And sometimes when you look at the calendar, you don't actually see who the feast day is for. We have many saints, many people who have been declared triumphant by our church. They're in the canon. So if you ever see that there's not someone in your missal for the day, just take 2 minutes, 30 seconds. You'll see that there's indeed a saint of the day. So check that out. And speaking of saints, you know, I like Don Bosco. I've got a devotion to him. He's been very good to my family and me. And a couple of days ago, I was reading to you a couple of kind of very short testimonies from the sisters, the Salesian sisters in the eastern province of Don Bosco here in the United States and in Canada. And I'm actually was reminded afterwards, I had forgotten that I'm actually going to be at a celebration on Sunday for many of these jubilees. And the reason I was reading them is not only because I have a devotion to Don Bosco, but because when you read these testimonies from these 13 sisters, the youngest of whom has been a sister for 25 years, the oldest of whom has been a sister for 80 years, it's a very, very clear testimony of gratitude and intercession on the part of Our Lady in their lives. Three of our children, our three daughters, went to Mary Help of Christians, which is in North Hailden, New Jersey. Two of our sons went to Don Bosco, also a Salesian school in northern New Jersey, Ramsey, New Jersey. So you get a little flavor for why I'm particularly grateful to the Salesians. Sister Fran has been a Salesian for 40 years, and she writes, "I am grateful to Mary Help of Christians for her accompaniment during these 40 years of religious life." Sister Emmy, also 40 years. "Throughout these already 40 years of religious life, it is the Almighty God who has done great things in me and through me. With the support of my sisters, I did touch the all-embracing love and mercy of God. It was God who chose me and he who first loved me!" Exclamation point. "This I pray for my family, all the young people we serve, and my sisters, that we may come to know and believe in the immense and unconditional love of God for each one of us, and to abide in his love." Thank you, Sister Emmy, for sharing that. And it reminds me of the comments that Sam Shepard was just making about this program in Ireland, and what are we made for? Who made us? And there's this anthropology, as he put it, that is ours to embrace. And then, of course, we have the sacraments as well. So thank you to the Salesians for sharing so much with our family. I know many of you listening are also part of that Salesian family. And if you're, if you've got young children pretty much around the United States and you're not sure how to, what kind of school to put them in, I would encourage you to look into the Salesian school in your area. You will not be disappointed. Run, jump, play, just do not sin. That's one of the lines that Don Bosco's famous for, and rightly. And it's good. It's kind of a good principle for life here, and you know, in as an adult. So, Sarah, what do you think? What do you think about the Salesian spirit?
10: You know what I like appreciate when you're reading. You know, you oftentimes when you know you're a donor to the different organizations, they'll send those like little kind of, hey, these are the big celebrations we're doing, and you were just reading through those, and it was making me think. It's kind of like they're like yearbook. You know, in senior yearbook, you got to come up with a quote. You got to come. I there's a little hint of the gospel in there. You could hear some of the Bible and some of the quotes. If you have to come up with something to say and you're not sure what, I mean, the Bible's like, okay, that's a pretty good place to start. I don't know what you quoted in your high school yearbook. I think it was, for me, something Lucille Ball, which as I reflect now makes sense of who, because of who I am. But I really don't even remember the process. Like, I don't think there was much discernment. I was like, this one sounds good. And I just put it in there. So.
9: That's a good question. I don't remember what I had in my high school.
10: We'll have to go back and look.
9: There's some pretty funny notes to me there. I do remember that. And my kids fished that thing out recently and said, gee, Dad, didn't know that about you. So,
10: that was the old me. Don't worry about that. Nothing to see.
9: And then my son, Josh, gee, Dad, you had a lot more hair then. But
10: of course. What kind of a, seriously?
9: Seriously? This is a common
10: thing. Yeah, that was before you. I remember. It was less stressful. Stressful day, you know?
9: Yeah. Well, as you know, Sarah, Josh is known as the favorite around here, but you know, the other six, we like them a lot too.
10: Yeah. Well, that's, you have the wrong perspective. There are no favorites. You're my favorite youngest son,
9: or my
10: favorite, you know, kid named Josh or something. You need to like rephrase that,
9: because
10: you're creating complexes. I'm not sure why you're doing this, Mark. Come on.
9: Not intentional, I assure you that. Well, speaking of reels, see how I did that there?
10: Yeah, sure.
9: Speaking of reels, Father Rocky has a reel out on the Mysteries of the Rosary, the Joyful Mysteries.
11: Did you know that the Joyful Mysteries of the Rosary are in the Bible? That's right. You can find the five Joyful Mysteries of the Rosary in the Bible. The first Joyful Mystery is the Annunciation. That's when the Archangel Gabriel came to Mary and told her she'd been chosen to be Mother of God.
9: Yeah, those reels are dropping. every Monday, Wednesday, Friday.
10: They're dropping all right.
9: They're dropping. And you and I are rapping, aren't we?
10: Those youngsters are picking them up.
9: They're picking up what we're laying down.
10: They're liking it, sharing it, texting it.
9: It's going viral.
10: IRL. YOLO.
9: YOLO. So Sarah and I are still working on our raps. In case that wasn't clear, we're working on the raps. You've sent us some great recommendations in terms of who you're rooting for the World Cup. When we get to you, Tom, in a minute, we'll ask you who you're rooting for in the World Cup. And your summer reading books. So we're actually going to absolutely take up a

0: It's an autobiography by a Korean national. His name is David Kim. And he was there in Korea when Harry Holt came to Korea at the instigation of both his wife and his teenage daughter. There's all these orphans being born to American GI, mother local Korean. And he's already got children. He's got a large family, but he and his wife are moved by their daughter saying, "Hey, you should come down to the local school here in Oregon and see these 8mm black and white films about these orphans in Korea." And he and his wife, Bertha, decide, okay, you, Harry, are going to Korea and you're going to actually bring home as many kids as you can. And this came up with Sam a bit ago. He didn't really know what he was getting into, but he knew he should do that. Turns out there was no law allowing for them to actually bring these children home. So he went. He brought home many children. A law was passed shortly before Christmas in our nation's capital. His senator in Oregon sponsored that law, and that was the beginning of international adoption here in the United States. He didn't know he was starting an organization called Holt International. But David Kim was his protege there in Korea, saying, you know, "I'll show you the ropes," so to speak. And David Kim wound up becoming an American national. Who will answer? It's actually now available through kind of major outlets. When it first came out, it really wasn't. So that's my favorite book. Any particular book you'd recommend here, Sarah?
1: Let me look at the children's section. That's where all my books are right now that I'm going through. And yes, we moved on from The Mouse and the Motorcycle.
0: Nicely
1: and now
0: done.
1: The Mouse Rides Again. So we're on book two. And it's a three-part, so stay tuned. You know, what I have noticed about, I know this sounds silly because it's a kid's book, but there is some good Christian undertones in this story with Beverly. Clearly, she's the author, because it talks about, you know, there's forgiveness, there's screwing up, a lot of screwing up with this mouse, my goodness. There's learning responsibility and taking responsibility for your actions. There's a lot of little lessons there in this story, so it's a good story for kids, but I don't know, I guess I was learning a little bit too. It's hard to admit when you do things wrong. So,
0: what's the first one and what's the second one?
1: The Mouse on the Motorcycle. Yeah. And then it's like The Mouse Rides Again, and then Ralph S. Mouse. Now, what does the S stand
0: for?
1: Is
0: he getting older in these stories?
1: Technically, yeah. Technically. He's tiny because he's a mouse. So, I'm not sure physically how much.
0: Yeah.
1: And he's, you know, I mean, you're on a motorcycle. So, how much exercise are you getting? I don't know. But,
0: okay.
1: I don't know if he's getting bigger.
0: I like the mouse. You're also reminding me, there's a Fiat product that came out yesterday. Is it the Little Mouse? It's
1: yes,
0: like an electric vehicle that's available for $13,995. It's a golf cart that goes really fast.
1: It looks like,
0: at least for a golf cart.
1: It looks like a toy. It doesn't even look like a real, I mean, a big toy, obviously. But
0: yeah.
1: I guess that's what it is for men, a big toy.
0: I like how you threw in the just for men there.
1: I mean,
0: I've seen women riding golf carts.
1: Have you?
0: Yeah.
1: And they collect them?
0: Yeah.
1: Okay.
0: Oh, well, now we're collecting them. I like it. I like it. So,
1: I'm not sure about that.
0: So let's take a short break here.
1: Sounds good.
0: And then when we come back, we're going to talk with Tom Turpak about this book, Get on Board the Mercy Train.

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8: Sarah, you're good.
9: We're doing a little disco in here, Tom and I hope all of you are discoing into your Thursday. Tom Turpak is the son of Therese Turpak, and he's the editor of Get On Board the Mercy Train. Drew Mariani, who many of you know, he remarks in the open to this great book, "When I think of those who have dedicated their lives to spreading the message of mercy, one name that stands out is Therese Turpak." So come join the conversation with Tom, her son, and you can do that by dialing the number you already know, 888-914-9149, 888-914-9149. That's the Catholic Order of Foresters phone line here at Relevant Radio. Tom, good morning. It's great to be with you here.
10: Hi, good morning, Mark. Thanks for inviting me to join your new show on Relevant Radio. Been listening and just really excited to be here this morning with you.
8: It's great to have you listening and really great to be with you here in the studio. And I like pointing out that one of the great features of working here, and features not even the right word, is we have our Lord like right around the corner, right there from all day long. Adoration is going on from 9 to 4, and then the tabernacle is here. So talk about getting on board the mercy train. Is there a better way to start your day, Tom?
10: Absolutely. Before coming over to the studio, I went over to the best green room in the business. A short prayer in front of our Lord in the Blessed Sacrament.
8: Yeah, it's great. Well, like I said, I know many of you have a devotion. Some of you are probably wondering how to spread the devotion. And maybe you're wondering about mercy in your own life. Sometimes the day or sometimes periods in our lives can feel like there isn't a lot of mercy. So come join the conversation, 888-914-9149. Let's start out with just the title of the book is Get On Board the Mercy Train. So what is Get On Board the Mercy Train, and who is Therese Turpak? And then you have this person John referenced in there. So let's take it, you know, at your pace here, Tom, but what is Get on Board the Mercy Train?
10: Sure. It's the title of a collection of 40 short stories about God's mercy at work in our lives. The book was published in March of this year by Marian Press. So the Marian Fathers out of Stockbridge, Massachusetts. And the book is based on interviews that we did with my mom in 2020. So she passed away in 2022. And so these are stories that she had shared. And for more than 30 years, she really promoted the devotion to the divine mercy. Mark, you mentioned that some of the listeners may already be praying the Chaplet of Divine Mercy or familiar with this. But in short, it's based on conversations that our Lord had with St. Faustina Kowalska, a Polish nun who lived in, she passed away in 1938. And so based on that, there's the Divine Mercy devotion. And so my mom really promoted that with friends, with prayer groups, and so kind of capturing that charism, both the big moments of Divine Mercy working in people's lives as well as the everyday assurances.
8: And how did you come up with this title, and for that matter, I love the cover of it as well.
10: Okay, there's an incredible backstory behind that, Mark. As we were working through the manuscript, and I know we'll talk about that a little bit later, you know, we had working titles, but then before sending in the final version for printing by Marian Press, I went through the printout of interviews that I did with my mom, and we had...
8: Yeah, the working title is Witnessing Divine Mercy.
10: Right.
8: Yeah.
10: So kind of the dual meaning of perceiving mercy as well as sharing it out. And that kind of worked with the spirit of the book. But before sending in the final version of the manuscript, I looked at the printout of the interview transcripts because my mom had written some things on there. And I'm like, this is the last opportunity to get anything into the book that we need to get into the book. And right there on the title page, I saw, how about get on board? It's the mercy train in my mom's own handwriting.
8: In her own handwriting.
10: Right. And so we discovered this as the book was just about ready to get to print. And so
8: it's a very compelling way of presenting it, because like, you know, this is there. You know, do you want to be a part of it or not?
10: Yeah. And if you knew my mom, she was very enthusiastic, and anything that she found helpful in her own faith journey, she really wanted to share. And so it captures that spirit, as well as the fact that life is a journey, just like getting on a train or airplane is a journey.
8: Yeah. So tell us more about the story. And as you do, I'll just share with you one of the stories I liked reading about her is that she's got a neighbor who's Lutheran. And she's kind of busy, tired, your mom, that is. And she's like, yeah, I'm not so sure how I'd bring up mercy with my Lutheran friend here. But then she's like, yeah, I'll just go over and bring it up and see how I bring it up. And right. She doesn't really kind of pitch it. She just says, oh, you know, I watched this video. You know, you might want to watch it. And then a day or two later, your mom actually says expressly to her, did you watch it? And her friend has this kind of reserved acknowledgement that she had watched it. But then if we fast forward a little bit in time, both lives are going on. I think it's months have elapsed, maybe more than that. But then this friend says, oh, I've been praying the Divine Mercy Chaplet daily.
10: Yeah, you never know how just the simple sharing of your own faith journey with someone, in this case, it was the Divine Mercy devotion and praying the Chaplet of Divine Mercy. You never know how planting that mustard seed will grow into something in someone's life. And Get on Board the Mercy Train is full of these mustard seed kind of stories.
8: Yeah. So you saw her write that title. So you went, you know, you're a smart son. You follow your mom's, follow your mom on the train here. And you know, many of you aren't going to actually be able to see this, but Tom and I have the good fortune of being able to look at this kind of like a vintage image of a train. And you told me the story, which I need a refresher on, Tom, but it's a vintage image of a train that existed, the Milwaukee Road. But then there's a picture of the Divine Mercy on the front of the train. Tell us a little bit about the origin of this cover.
10: Sure. Actually, the image itself is deeply symbolic. So I told you about my mom being enthusiastic, you know, get on board, this is good, you really should read it, as well as an acknowledgement that life is a journey. But also, as is told in one of the stories of the book, her father, my grandpa, was a railroader on the Milwaukee Road back in the 1930s. And so Marion Press did an amazing job, beautiful job with the layout, the illustrations. There are some collections of photos with my mom and our friends and family. And they did the cover image, and they adapted a 1930s era Art Deco poster from the Milwaukee Road that was actually used to advertise this train. It's the Hiawatha engine. And so it really brings this sense of this motion family, and journey. And
8: the family history and the sense of motion, yeah.
10: Right. And so earlier you asked, who was Therese Turpak? So number one, my mom. the person who shared these stories in an interview with my son John Turpak back in 2020. And so over the years, you know, probably since about 1990, my mom was really engaged in witnessing divine mercy, sharing with people. Our family are custodians of a first-class relic of St. Faustina Kowalska, and so bringing that to different prayer groups. And so a lot of people asked her, hey, Therese, when are you going to write your book? When are you going to write your book? Yeah. My mom really preferred the one-on-one interaction, talking with people, one-on-one sharing. And that's so important because that's how you can make connections with people. Yeah. And so we did encourage her to keep a journal, Mercy Moments. We have a spiral notebook with my mom's handwriting.
8: And that's great to hear. So initially she was just kind of doing her mercy thing, but not keeping notes. But then because you all had a sense of the kind of providential value of what she was doing, you encouraged her to write these things.
10: Right. And so in 2020, when life was very different, we were all at home, working from home with our families, we said, Mom, we have time. Maybe you could tell us some of these stories. Let's interview you. So John Turpak is my oldest son. I have six kids. John's currently 21 and a rising senior at Northwestern University. But at that time, he
8: Shout
10: was 15 years
8: like it.
10: Yeah, 15 years old, and interviewed my mom and then transcribed all these stories.
8: That's fantastic. And that's a true family project. We're talking with Tom Turpak about Divine Mercy. 888-914-9149. So, Tom, you mentioned the relic, and the there's a pretty fascinating story there. July 19th, 2024 is an important moment, and August 29th, 2024 is another important moment. Take us to that, because that helps us understand how this book came about.
10: Sure, I can take you on the timeline journey a little bit. Yeah. So I mentioned summer of 2020 was an important date because we actually, my son John spent many hours with my mom recording her stories, then transcribing them. And so we had that as a resource. We went back and had my mom add some details. We asked her, you know, what did this mean or how did you share this out? But we didn't really have a vision for how to get this out to a broader audience. Fast forward to 2024, National Eucharistic Congress. We happened to be in the Corpus Christi procession.
8: Indianapolis.
10: And in one of the Chicago suburbs. And okay. Father Rocky was there. And he comes up to us and said, hey, can you bring your relic of St. Faustina to the National Eucharistic Congress? Ours is installed in the altar in the chapel in Lincolnshire. We can't take ours. And talk about, you know, how did you acquire the relic and what does the devotion mean to your family? And so, great idea. Yes, Father, we'll figure this out. And then we got thinking and praying. And it was July 19th that this relevant radio session was as part of the National Eucharistic Congress. So we drew on the stories and resources from that transcript that we had of my mom's stories. And Gave about a 12-minute presentation, testimony to 6,000 people there in a conference room at the conference center.
8: And it seems you lived it. I didn't. But reading the history, it struck me that you had these notes and John had done kind of the yeoman's work of collecting them. But it was it's one thing to collect them. It's another thing to kind of turn them into a book. And when I read your introduction to the book, you describe it as the project is essentially stalling. You have the notes and you have the intention, but in early 2024, you wouldn't have necessarily said we'd be talking about a book in 2026.
10: No, it's amazing that we're here together this morning, Mark, talking about the book that was actually published in March of this year, Get on Board the Mercy Train. And it kind of evolved. And as I mentioned, July 19th, we shared with the people at the Relevant Radio session, really a wonderful spirit of joyous piety, one of the breakout sessions from the Eucharistic Congress. And we talked about the importance of praying for Jesus's divine mercy at the hour of death, shared some miraculous healing stories. A couple of those are in the book. And also a story about my own pilgrimage to the Shrine of Divine Mercy in Krakow, Poland on the Feast of Divine Mercy and what that meant.
8: When was that?
10: That was in 2008. And I was working for Motorola at the time, and our office happened to be 1 mile down the street from the shrine.
8: Pretty convenient.
10: So these providential timings, it's amazing how when you're on board the Mercy Train, things can work in a great direction. Yeah. And so in Indianapolis, I shared those stories. Then after that, people were saying, you know, that was really, really wonderful. And I said, well, you know, my mom thought that maybe there would be a book about this someday. I think I should see what we can do. And so I reached out to Marian Press and just kind of pitched the concept. My mom had been a Marian helper, kind of a, you know, supporter and member of their prayer league since the 1960s. Yep. So they knew her. Actually, Father Chris Alar had visited my mom in our home a few years ago. And so they were aware of my mom's stories. And so they were like, okay, we have a regular process for submitting manuscripts. Why don't you follow that? But, you know, we'll watch this. We know trees.
8: Yes.
10: And so on August 29th, my mom's birthday, August 29th, 2024, she would have been 93 years old at the time. I started in earnest and just started writing a first few of the stories.
8: You had the, it's really great. And you're reminding me of this point of like, it's amazing how God works. I remember being not too far from here in Libertyville at the direction of a friend in New Jersey who grew up in the Chicago area. And she said, I was discerning a professional matter. And she's, so I was working from New Jersey, discerning of professional matter, and I was here in Chicago on business. And she said, oh, you know, you should check out that Max Kolbe Shrine in Libertyville. And at the time, I had no kind of professional involvements with things Chicago. And so I went to the shrine at her recommendation. And as you know, that's, you know, it's very close to here. It's 10 miles. And that was the beginning of me, that was in 20. That was February 13th, 2020. That was the beginning of me spending 5 years working here in the Chicagoland area for a company in Lake Forest. That actually I wound up taking a position there in March or April of 2020. And I would stay around the corner from Relevant Radio. And here I am now, you know, in this wonderful group of people, in this wonderful seat, doing what you and I are doing here. And had no idea when I was encouraged to go to Libertyville. So thanks for reminding me of that, Tom. So we're going to take a very short break. And when we come back, we're going to talk more about the real kind of way your mom testified. There's some just beautiful stories. I'm probably going to open up the grandma, how do you tell someone about divine mercy story? So stick around for a little bit here, and we'll be back to talk further with Tom.
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12: This is Archbishop Alexander Sample of the Archdiocese of Portland in Oregon. 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Remember, O most gracious Virgin Mary, that never was it known that anyone who fled to thy protection, implored thy help, or sought thy intercession was left unaided. 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
8: Yes, so Tom, this is really great to be talking about. And it's just a series of little vignettes. And you can pick any one of them. But tell us what this book really is.
10: Sure. It's a collection of 40 short stories about God's mercy at work in our lives. And my mom is in all 40 of the stories, but really these are just the ways that God is present in all of our lives. And easy read, 2 to 3 pages each, kind of a compelling message and theme of each of them.
8: Yeah, maybe our friend from the first hour here, Suzanne or Gabby or Sarah, we were talking earlier about like the fatigue at the end of the day with young kids. And you can just pull this book up, read one little story and be edified and kind of be taken to a totally different place if you've got stress, or for that matter, if you've got stress from work, whatever it is, it takes you to a different place. I'm going to read a story that and features your son here. And it's called Grandma, How Do You Tell Someone About Divine Mercy? A small excerpt from that. And then I think a lot of folks don't know what the devotion is. So let's talk about that devotion. But at the end of this conversation here with your grandmother, or with your mother, his grandmother, John says, I nod and smile. She says, I nodded smiling. That's the formula. 4 simple ingredients. No pressure, no long explanations. Just a connection and a sincere conversation. And the most important thing, John, is that you don't need to wait for the perfect moment or perfect words to have that conversation. if the opportunity arises, wherever you are, whoever you're with, you just share. Again, four simple ingredients, no pressure. No. So what is the devotion here?
10: Sure. Thanks for sharing that part. And I think this is relevant not just in terms of sharing the Divine Mercy devotion, but for all of us as we are connecting with other people and sharing our faith life. There's a part of us that's on that journey to heaven. There's a part of us that's alive in the spirit. We're not just engineers and business people and teachers, but you know, as we let that grow in us, we need to share that out with other people. And so the story, Grandma, how do you tell someone about Divine Mercy, is a recollection that my mom had of sharing her formula for witnessing the Divine Mercy devotion. And my oldest son, John, had asked her about it. And so, you know, this is kind of a repeatable, reusable pattern that we can use, not only for the Divine Mercy devotion, but also for sharing our faith life. And the first thing is just connecting with people wherever they are on life's journey, you know, whether they experience some loss or some job challenges, and just kind of acknowledging them as people, as sons and daughters of God, just reaching out. The second point is to introduce the Divine Mercy devotion, kind of the highlights. And it was a devotion given to us through a conversation that Jesus had with St. Faustina. 1920s, 1930s, St. Faustina lived in Poland, a sister of Divine Mercy, a sister of mercy. And just she was encouraged by her spiritual director to write about these conversations in her diary. And so we have this diary, which was published after she died, that talks about an amazing conversation that our Lord had with her. And our Lord asked for an image of Divine Mercy to be painted. Maybe you've seen it, the red and white rays, so symbolizing the blood and water, like came from our Lord's heart when he was hanging on the cross. The inscription, Jesus, I trust in you. And that really summarizes the spirit of the devotion, that trust is in our Lord, and that trust is reflected in how we treat each other, the love for God and love for each other. Jesus, I trust in you. Our Lord also taught St. Faustina the Divine Mercy Chaplet Prayer. Maybe some of you have already prayed it. Others, this might be new. Drew Mariani prays it 3 o'clock every day right here on Relevant Radio. It's a short prayer. You can pray it on the rosary beads or, you know, 10 fingers, whatever you have handy. And for the sake of his sorrowful passion, have mercy on us and on the whole world.
8: On the whole world.
10: And Eternal Father, I offer you the body and blood, soul and divinity of your dearly beloved Son, our Lord Jesus Christ, in atonement for our sins and those of the whole world. And so just, you know, Jesus himself taught this prayer. He also asked for a feast of Divine Mercy. So in the year 2000, Pope St. John Paul II implemented the feast of Divine Mercy, the second Sunday after Easter. And so just really to appreciate and gratefully celebrate Jesus's mercy for us. There's also a very special forgiveness and indulgence available that day. I won't go into the details, but check it out. It's the best deal going.
8: It is.
10: And also Jesus encouraging us to plead for his mercy, especially at the hour of death, praying for ourselves, for other people. You don't even have to be with that person. But if you know they're potentially going to pass from this world, Jesus might be calling them home, pray for them. If you don't make it before they actually die, pray for them anyway. Prayer is timeless. No prayer is wasted. And so that's kind of the essence of the devotion. Ingredient two of the formula, kind of, you know, explain
8: it. Give folks the devotion. And you just gave a great summary of it, but you could simply give someone the card.
10: Right.
8: You could simply you might be able to invite someone into the chaplet if they're a little more available, so to speak, but any element is right. is a way in for a person.
10: And I know at 3 o'clock, you know, the hour when Jesus died on the cross would be a very good time to pray the Divine Mercy Chaplet. It's good to pray it any time during the day when you can, but especially in remembrance of Jesus's sorrowful passion and offering for our salvation. And if you happen to be with a group of friends, just saying, you know, it's 3 o'clock. I usually pray the Chaplet of Divine Mercy. Would you like to pray with me?
1: Yeah.
10: And just kind of, you know,
1: that
10: people
1: invitation,
10: follow along.
1: Usually people want to be invited to anything. So
10: yeah.
1: What could be a better invitation than that?
10: I know. And about a month ago, I had the good fortune of being on the Relevant Radio pilgrimage to Peoria, Illinois, you know, and celebrating Blessed Fulton Sheen's, actually, he's going to be beatified, Venerable Fulton Sheen's birthday. And we were on the bus at 3 o'clock, and I just suggested to Father Rocky, it would be great if we prayed the chaplet together. Do you think we could do this? And so we, on the bus between Peoria and El Paso, Illinois, which is where Fulton Sheen was born, we prayed the chaplet together.
1: You got on board the Mercy bus.
10: It works that way too, Mark. And so just kind of inviting people in. And like you said earlier, it's a natural sharing of something that's meaningful and helpful in your own life. So ingredient one, connecting. Ingredient two, just sharing some of the basics of the devotion. An important part of how my mom witnessed Divine Mercy and shared with others was sharing stories from her own life. And a lot
1: that's
10: of these...
1: ingredient three.
10: Ingredient three, exactly.
1: Sharing stories.
10: And so
1: own life, yeah.
10: When you're inviting people to discover their Catholic Christian faith, sharing stories from your own life is so important. What did it mean to you? How did it help you in times that were a little tough? How did it affirm you? Maybe when things were going great, and it's like, yeah, God, thank you for that. And so we're fortunate now in the Get On Board the Mercy Train book to have documented some of the stories that my mom shared many times with people. A popular story.
1: Yeah, and I want to ask you about the stories you've heard back as you actually prepared this book. What's the fourth
10: ingredient?
1: Yeah.
10: Give them a little something, holy card. If they're interested, maybe loan them a book, a video. Actually, the Get On Board the Mercy Train includes a bibliography at the end, a few pages listing out the books, videos, resources that my mom had in her, in quotes, lending library that went out to many people. And so giving them something to kind of learn more, follow up. And like you mentioned, the story about our Luther neighbor, Carolyn Oswald, my mom shared a video and that really touched her heart.
1: Yeah. Yeah. Thank you. The actual act of preparing the book led to, because you sent drafts to people, led to hearing stories about Divine Mercy that that weren't your mom's. What was that experience like, and what did you experience yourself, and what did you hear from others about Divine Mercy as you kind of walked from July of 24 till March of this year?
10: Sure. So it kind of reinforced the basic reason for the book. You know, there are a lot of great books already out there about the Divine Mercy devotion, St. Faustina. You know, it's the basic premise is here's 40 short stories of Divine Mercy at work in the big moments and the small moments of a life, Therese Turpak, and the people around her. And kind of going through and experiencing these short stories, you'll see the same kind of things happening in your own life and appreciate them and want to share them with others.
1: That's an important point you're making. You talked about witnessing having two dimensions, the witnessing of your own experience and then the witnessing of sharing it with others. And it's what you're saying is that as you read a particular story, as just happened with me, you told me a story about being close to the Divine Mercy Shrine, and that reminded me of my own experience with Divine Mercy at another shrine near here. So as you read and share these stories, it opens other people up to really experiencing the generosity of God, and then it just has a kind of a ripple effect.
10: Exactly. Feedback I got from one of the reviewers of the manuscript was, you know, the book does a great job it made me aware of times in my life when God was present and I didn't really see it at the time.
8: Yes. Yes. there's the rear view mirror analogy that it's hard to necessarily see how God's working in your life
10: exactly.
8: as it's happening. Although I think sometimes we get that grace too. But certainly when we look back, like, wow, you were doing all that.
10: Sure. And so earlier today, you had a guest from Ave Maria University, and there's actually an Ave Maria connection in this theme as well.
8: Do tell.
10: And so my cousin Maria Cerny, who's in the Cleveland area, was one of the reviewers of the early manuscript. And so she took a printout of the book with her on a flight to Florida, and she was reviewing the manuscript. And the lady sitting next to her in the row said, "Oh, what are you doing?" And she starts explaining, "Well, I'm reviewing a book about divine mercy that my cousin wrote." And so she starts witnessing. You know what? This mirrors one of the stories in the book, In-Flight Evangelization.
8: Is that right?
10: About how my mom was on a flight to Pennsylvania to visit her sister, who is a Carmelite nun there, and gets sharing the devotion with her seat neighbor. And so it's happening again. And you know what? At the end of the flight, the gentleman in the row in front of her stands up and says, "Oh, Divine Mercy, that's wonderful what you're doing. I'm a professor of Mariology at Ave Maria University."
8: That's fantastic. So we know where we know where to find the sequel to this book. If maybe you and the maybe she and you and the professor can write a sequel. That actually brings up a really important point. And what I want to do here, Tom, is just underscore something you're saying. When I open books that are spiritual in nature, one of the things I do to kind of determine if I should continue with the book is just look in the at the beginning, and I'll see that, I don't know if I'm saying it properly, but that Nihil obstat, nothing here is opposed to what we believe. And then there's this imprimi potest. Those are both here at the start of your book. I'm accustomed to seeing them in kind of more thick, theological, if you will, books. And it's right here at the front of your book of short stories. And it just reminds me again of what we were talking about earlier with, you know, being a parent, being busy, being a, you know, working, whatever you're doing, our lives, many of us are busy lives. And so this tool, for lack of a better term, is a really great tool to really get on the train of the true mercy of God. Like what, like there is no mercy other than God's mercy. And it's an incredible way in. It's just like, it's almost like a subway, you know, the doors open, just like open the door, like just literally there's any page you turn to will inspire you, and you don't have to be picking it up to try to be doing something. You can be picking it up just to, you know, get a refreshment for your soul, really.
10: Sure. These are short stories, 2 to 3 pages each, you know, easy reads. But thanks for mentioning that the book does have the imprimatur, which means yes. that there's nothing in the book that's contrary to the formal teachings of the church, the magisterium. Working with Marian Press was a great partnership developing the book. Not only the Mercy Train image on the cover, the nice layout, it's a beautifully yes. typeset book, but also a shout out to Dr. Robert Stackpole, who did the censorship of the book. And I have to say that after having gone through copy edit, another edit, and then getting another email from Dr. Joe McAleer, it's like, here's from the censor. It's like, what are they trying to censor in the book? These are just real life stories that were shared sincerely.
8: Well, what about that? Were you concerned on the front? Like, okay, the censor's looking at this. Like, you know the authenticity of it. But was there a sigh of relief, or were you like, yeah, how are they not going to see it, this for what it is?
10: Right. I viewed it as really helpful, and I think, you know, my mom worked as a teacher for more than 25 years. She was a music teacher, primary education. She also taught the Divine Mercy devotion to many people. And so I think having the book recognized as a worthy teaching resource, that's what the imprimatur means, that it's helpful. It won't lead someone in error on their faith journey. Yeah. And so that really fits with this book.
8: Okay. Well,
1: Tom, this has been a great conversation. I want to ask you if you had to underscore anything that we've already discussed, or for that matter, add something that we haven't discussed that you think is important for living mercy, divine mercy in your own life, what would you say?
10: Sure. Like I said, the book has a number of examples. It also kind of shares out the divine mercy devotion in a very natural way. I think just being aware of God's mercy at work in your own life, appreciate it, share it through the spiritual and corporal works of mercy with others. It's about acknowledging and receiving the mercy that you are getting in your own life and being grateful for that, as well as sharing it out with others. You know, mercy really being love in action.
1: Love in action. That's a great way to wrap it here. Where would you... where would we go if we want to actually get a copy of the book?
10: Sure. The book is available at shopmercy.org, which is the Marian Press website. A lot of great resources there. So it's Get on Board the Mercy Train by Therese Turpak, my mom.
1: That's fantastic, Tom. So stay with us here. We're talking now about the important matter of who's going to win the World Cup. And as you know, we've got France and Morocco playing today. The question is, like, who are you rooting for? We got Norway, England, we got Spain, Belgium, we got Argentina, Switzerland. Sarah's just made a point of saying, like, she wants anyone but Belgium. I don't know if that's changed for her, but what about you? Who you got here in the World Cup?
10: Anyone but Belgium. Belgium sounds kind of harsh, but I'll probably go with Spain. We were just there on vacation a couple years ago, and last year my son John, we talked about, did a study abroad in London last year. So I'm rooting for England too.
1: Okay. Spain and England are your teams. So we have Spain and in common. I've got Spain and Argentina for similar reasons. Argentina, my daughter's did a paper on Messi, and it was like related to him being kind of disruptive in the world of sports law. And she's a lawyer, and of course he's Messi. So I like that. And then I have a lot of friends in Spain. Plus, you just gave me another connection to you and your son with Spain. So that might have just tilted it, you know. What about you, Sarah? Are you still in the kind of anyone but Belgium place?
2: Look, okay, it sounds harsh, but he just was talking about divine mercy. Of course he's going to come in with, you should give Belgium mercy, okay? I'm not there yet. I didn't finish
1: the
2: book.
1: Well, you know, maybe he's making an important point to you, Holy Sarah. You
2: yeah, know, okay. You. Well, I mean, we all know that Holy Sarah is like not like who I am. It's just like a fun thing.
1: Fair enough.
2: It's just a fun
1: and
2: thing.
1: That was
2: okay,
1: a little bit, yeah,
2: out.
1: Yeah, I pulled out the Holy
2: working
1: Sarah.
2: Working
1: yeah,
2: out. You're pulling yeah. it out. You're pulling it out. You should have rubbed it in my face. Okay, fine, Belgium. It's okay if
1: no, you
2: win.
1: Can you stick to your guns. Anyone
2: it's
1: with
2: okay
1: Belgium, that's
2: if
1: fine.
2: You win. Like I said, if they win, then maybe it makes me feel better because, of course, the number one team, America, lost to the number one team. It's not like they lost to a team that wasn't good.
1: There's
2: so,
1: all there's a
2: maybe,
1: lot of good sound
2: I
1: logic
2: to flip
1: there.
2: It here,
1: but
2: so.
1: I'm still looking for a team here. So who are you rooting for?
2: I mean, okay. So if I'm going, what I'd be interested to see if in this next round it's England and Switzerland because their flags are like inverse of each other. I think that would be kind of cool to see a battle out going all the way. Oh, I don't know. I don't know anything about this soccer. So red, white, and blue of France is always cool because then it's similar to the red, white, and blue of America, and they helped us out in the revolution that we were just celebrating. So
1: you're
2: gonna say a bunch of words.
1: It.
2: Yeah.
1: You're noodling on
2: definitely
1: it.
2: No redcoats. We don't want them to win. No, we love redcoats now. But
1: I'm detecting a theme. It's really providential, Tom, that you came here to talk about mercy
2: I
1: here
2: need
1: with my,
2: mercy.
1: My
2: I need
1: friend
2: to work
1: here,
2: on it.
1: Sarah.
2: I need some help. Okay.
10: So, we need some mercy to
2: I need
10: sort
2: to
10: this
2: it.
10: Out.
2: Okay.
1: Well, so do send us your emails. And, you know, if you want to tell us who you're all eight teams you're rooting against, that's fine. Mark@relevantradio.com. But we'd love to hear who you're rooting for and why. As Tom, this came up, I found out that Romansh is the fourth official language of Switzerland. So didn't know that. We're going to have Patrick Madrid here on the other side of the break here. And you know what that is all about. Great opportunity to have a conversation with someone who has the answers. As Cyrus points out, you're not necessarily going to like the answers, but you're going to get good and honest answers, and you really can't have a better person to ask those questions of. So stick around for Patrick Madrid.
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3: I'm Mary Graham for Relevant Radio News, brought to you by the Knights of Columbus. 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President Trump made his way back to the U.S. using the old Air Force One after alluding to the possibility of being on Iran's assassination list. Mark Mayfield fills us in.
4: The president confirmed his accommodations on Wednesday, but deflected questions about security concerns regarding the new Qatari-donated model. Trump said the new $400 million Air Force One would be sent home through Europe instead so soldiers could see it. He unveiled the retrofitted Qatari plane last month, and it completed one domestic trip to North Dakota last week and was used by the president to fly to Turkey. I'm Mark Mayfield.
3: The U.S. Department of Justice has sent warning letters to election officials in all 50 states and D.C., advising them that they could face criminal prosecution if they fail to properly enforce federal laws prohibiting non-citizens from voting in federal elections. According to YourNews.com, it has been signed by Assistant Attorney General Harmeet Dhillon, who leads the DOJ's Civil Rights Division. The letters instruct state election officials to explain within 5 days how they intend to comply with federal voter eligibility laws and maintain accurate voter registration rolls. While Pope Leo is at Castel Gandolfo for the rest of the month, Ashley Narona reports the air is cooler and life will be at a bit slower pace.
6: He's not, quote, on vacation. He's not continuing to work because he will still have audiences there, meetings there, and he will come back to Rome every now and then as schedule demands. But for the most part, he's had a lovely change of pace and the opportunity for refreshment and renewal.
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25: Good morning, and muchas enchiladas. Don't want to leave that part out. Thanks for listening. My number is 888-914-9149. 888-914-9149. We're getting people lined up right now to be on the air. You could be one of them when you call that number. And my email is patrick@relevantradio.com. Here's one from Anonymous, who says, I'm an avid listener to your show. I love it. The way you answer questions is great. I never thought I'd find myself here, but here I am. My girlfriend and I have known each other for over a year and have been dating for 3 months. She's Protestant while I'm trying to be Catholic. I just found out that she's pregnant with our child. We're both pro-life and are excited about this incredible gift God has blessed us with, yet we are unsettled about our future as a family. We're both working adults with great jobs. We are not cohabiting. She has an apartment while I own a house and rent out some extra rooms. I'm unwilling to get married outside the Catholic Church, as I firmly believe in all the truths taught by the magisterium, while she's not enthusiastic about that idea. Outside of going to confession and praying for God's help, do you have any advice that you could offer me on how to move forward? I do. Well, first of all, actions have consequences, don't they? So lesson learned there. And all the more reason for your trying to be Catholic being important right now in this phase of your life with the new baby on the way. So the thoughts that come to my mind would be, number one, if you and she want to be married, I know she's just your girlfriend, but if you've been dating for 3 months, you've known each other for a year, I'm guessing you probably know enough about her that you can begin to think, like, right now, is this the woman I want to get married to? And all the more reason now, because she's expecting your baby. I would look very closely at that. I mean, very, very closely, and talk with her very, very candidly about this. And yes, you do want to be married in the church. Now, perhaps her, you know, perhaps her hesitation, her reluctance might be that maybe she thinks that in order for the two of you to be married in the church, that she would have to become Catholic. That would be ideal, but that's not required. Now, I don't know if you know that, but you would want to seek a dispensation from the bishop, which I'm sure you would readily receive if you requested it, to marry her. So she's Protestant, I presume she's baptized. You have a baby together. And it seems like the signs are pointing toward, now I can only go from the bare bones that you've given me on this email, but it seems as though the signs are pointing toward the right thing to do under the circumstances. If you love her, and if she loves you, and if you really do believe that you can be married to each other lifelong, to move in that direction, or at least explore that as an option, as a maybe the primary option. But if her reluctance is that she thinks that she would have to become Catholic in order for you, the two of you, to get married in the church, I would say be sure to talk to her about that, so she understands that this is not like back in the olden days. You hear this all the time. I've heard this many times from people who are older than I am. Well, when we got married, he became Catholic because that's what you had to do back in the 50s or 40s or whenever. And there's some truth to that. It's not like airtight, but it was a real phenomenon that the non-Catholic party would be required, at least, you know, that was the impression that people had, be required to become Catholic in order to get married. So for that reason, that seems like that might be the best place to really concentrate your discussions with her, to find out if she would like to marry you and you would like to marry her, and you feel that this is the commitment you can both make till death do us part. You have a child on the way. That child needs mom and dad. A child needs the stability of an intact home, a marriage. So that's probably the best advice I can give you at the moment. Talk to her about that. And if it should happen that she says, well, in that case, yes, okay, yes, then I would proceed along those lines and find a good Catholic priest in your area, maybe in your own parish, and arrange to sit down and talk with him and start the process for what's called marriage preparation, marriage prep. And there are a number of different ways you can do it, but it would include, or should include, you know, digging into these really important issues that often married couples who don't go through this kind of prep never talk about. They never get out in the open, and that can create problems down the road. This way you can evaluate these issues together before you're ever even married. I would recommend those things. God bless you. Keep doing the right thing. You've done the wrong thing, but that's okay. God forgives you. Go to confession and then see how you can best make things work going forward. Thanks for the email. 888-914-9149. Let's go first to Josh in Los Angeles. I think this is Josh, the music guy, right? You're in the music industry, Josh?
0: yep. Composer, right. Do music for TV shows. Yeah, we've talked
25: about it. All right.
0: Before.
25: Welcome back.
0: Yes. Thank you, Patrick. Speaking of music, you guys were talking about LA radio back in the day. Do you remember the Mighty 690?
25: Oh, yeah. Yeah, I do. I do.
0: That's awesome.
25: I remember, I mean, there was the Mighty 690. There was KLOS, KMET.
0: Yep.
25: KR, what was it? KROQ?
0: K-Rock. And even before that, there was K-West. So there was like three rock stations.
25: Yeah. It's all coming back to me. And of course, KHJ, you can't forget that.
0: Of course. That's great. I love that. And have you heard the new McCartney album? Have you listened? I think you guys were talking about that.
25: Yeah, we were talking about it, but honestly, I'm derelict because I haven't listened to even one track. So Cyrus is You've heard the whole thing, I think, Cyrus, haven't you?
5: I failed on that front. I got four tracks in, and it didn't. I wasn't grabbed, and I ended up moving on to something else, and I haven't gone back. But I have every intention of giving.
0: What I'll say before my question, I'll say it's as opposed to most albums that are top heavy. I say the last half of the album is much better. So like the last four or five songs. So
25: okay.
0: I would say that.
25: I wasn't a fan of Egypt Station when it came out, and I gave it a try, and I couldn't get into it, so I kind of felt like I didn't like this that would album be like either. That. Okay.
0: No, it's better. I didn't like Egypt Station either, and someone actually was in a band with for a while, produced that, but that's a whole other story.
25: Can you get me McCartney tickets? I'm just kidding. Go ahead.
0: So, but definitely listen to the last like four or five songs. I think, and his voice, you know, some people I know, like it's his voice is hard to take, you know, but it's, if you just can get past that, it's just, it's amazing that he's writing songs at that level at 84. Yeah. It's incredible.
25: Yeah. Just think of him when he was.

0: conversion from Judaism, and my older daughter, not my younger daughter, also converted, but not Catholic. She converted, okay. I think it's non-denominational in Atlanta, kind of like an Atlanta mega church. Okay. And now she just moved to Dallas for a job. And what I'm wondering about with myself, with her, is that, you know, is my priorities, like as a parent and as a Catholic. And she's really thriving in a community there at her church.
1: Mm-hmm.
0: But she's still, you know, hitting me with all the kind of things that Protestants hit Catholics with, about Mary, about the Pope, you know, about the church and about the Pope and all that kind of stuff, about and a couple other things. All the standard arguments. But my question is, I haven't really tried to kind of like have any conversations about the truth of Catholicism, you know, and yeah. which is in my heart. And like, there was a video this guy, Dr. John Bergsma made, you know, seven verses every Catholic should know.
1: Mm-hmm.
0: And that's where it really hit me that like, okay, I'm just wondering your perspective on my priorities. Cause I didn't send that video because for me, if she's making friends there and she's in, you know, alone in a new city, my experience as a new Catholic a couple of years ago was, I think I've called you about this before. It's tricky kind of finding community and going to parishes and kind of people being welcoming. Mm-hmm. So as a parent, again, putting as a Catholic aside, you know, I'm not really sending her these videos or sending her some of the stuff that I've read and all the truths that I believe about Catholicism, because I'm putting the priority of her having people there and having connections there over her, you know, coming into the Catholic Church. And mm-hmm. I'm just wondering your perspective on that. Like, is that a problem? Is that just like a normal parent thing?
1: Well, or I mean, I understand.
0: Should I just be putting it more in God's hands and just, you know, that, you know what I mean?
1: I do understand. And I understand the parental desire for your daughter to be happy and to have a fulfilling life, etc. So, I mean, nothing wrong with that desire for her to have that. But my sense is that you have two goods. One is higher in the hierarchy of goods than the other. The lower of the two is what you just described, her having friends, her having a community. That's a good. It's a good thing. And we want that for ourselves and for other people. But the higher good is to know the truth. As Jesus said, you will know the truth and the truth will set you free. So as awkward or as inconvenient or as, you know, the timing isn't of your choosing kind of thing. Nonetheless, it seems like the higher good is to share these things with her, realizing perhaps that it may not have any kind of a discernible effect, maybe not at first at least. But I wouldn't refrain from sharing these things with her at all. I would definitely share the Dr. Bergsma video with her. He's excellent. And so anything that you get from him would be really helpful. And as a convert himself, you know, that carries a lot of weight because he's speaking as somebody who made the journey. So Dr. Scott Hahn, you know, his protege, well, I shouldn't say his protege, John Bergsma is Scott Hahn's protege, but he's in his own right now as a Bible scholar. But Dr. Scott Hahn's materials would be very helpful. Sharing this show, I am not a convert, of course, but sharing this show or a link to Relevant Radio could be helpful. But I wouldn't refrain from sharing these things with her, because in God's timing, you never know what it is that's going to spark the interest on somebody's part.
0: Right. That makes sense, because what I was also going to say is that I have been praying for it, praying for the Holy Spirit, you know, to work with her.
1: Mm-hmm.
0: But I guess it's just, I guess sending her stuff, I guess it's the same thing. I guess I'm trying to put too much on me, like I have some kind of authority. So sending her stuff, I guess, in a way, kind of like what you just said, is still putting it in God's hands.
1: You have authority as her father. I mean, you do have a,
0: right.
1: Not that you're trying to exert authority over her and, you know, like to force her to do something, but you have standing in God's eyes and in hers because you're her father and you love her. So,
0: yeah.
1: You know, and if it's casual, kind of like, oh, you know what? I thought this was really interesting. Thought you might enjoy it too. Boom, done.

0: You don't have to discourse.
1: Right.
0: Don't have to preach.
1: Right.
0: Just share.
1: That's great. Yeah. Yeah. In general, I just, you know, cause I've all, you know, I was an only child and I'm, you know, as a composer, I spend a lot of time, you know, in solitude. So it sort of like becomes my default, even with the faith. Like I've called before about just like, I don't talk about the faith that much with people. It's kind of like my own thing. And I really need to work on that. That book Tactics was great. It was great as far as like ways to strategize, but it's just, I still, my default is to kind of make it my faith, you know, and me practicing the faith rather than talking about it. Cause I've only been a Catholic a couple of years. So most of my friends and people I hang out with are not, you know, and
0: well, you know, you might want to take some quiet time. Perhaps you can take your Bible to your Catholic parish nearby and sit down with the Lord in the tabernacle and read Acts chapter 2, read the story of Pentecost and how these timid, fearful Jews in the upper room, afraid of the other Jews, worried about what's going to happen, and then Pentecost happens, and then everything changes. And you know the story. Okay. But maybe you can see yourself in that story and pray for the Lord to give you the kind of boldness that you're seeking. Sounds like that's what you're seeking, isn't it?
1: Yes, definitely.
0: I would try that. Acts chapter 2.
1: Got it. All right.
0: You can do it. I mean, I shouldn't say that. God can do it. And he can use people like you and me. Yeah, keep going. That's for sure. And I would say if you keep it on the casual with your daughter and it's low key and you're just sending, you know, text messages, not demanding that she explain what she thought about it. I mean, little by little, you can, you know, like the old saying goes, you can lead a horse to water, but you can't make him drink. But you can put salt in his oats to make him thirsty so he wants to drink.
1: Yeah, no, I love how you said, because I don't always have to explain why I'm saying it. I can just say, hey, check this out. This is, you know, this is cool.
0: Yeah, there you go. That's a great way to do it.
1: I actually marked, and this is an example of why I just, for some reason, I hold back. And again, maybe it's just because I want her, I'm prioritizing her finding community there. But I even marked one of, I don't remember which episode, but I marked one of your episodes to send to her like a month ago, and I never even sent it.
0: But well, it's never too late.
1: For the inspiration. Yeah.
0: Never too late, Josh.
1: All right.
0: Hey, good to talk to you, man. I appreciate the call, and you brought back some good memories of SoCal Radio back in the day. Good things.

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10: She cried to the southern wind.
9: Now this guy is McCartney level genius, Cyrus. And that sang a lot.
11: I don't even want to fade this down.
9: No, we'll just spin wax for 3 hours.
11: That'd be fun. We should do it.
9: It'd be the last day of our job.
11: I know, it's our last day, but... In that case, let me just fade this down.
9: Yeah. Jeff Lynne, you can't go wrong with him. Gold standard. 888-914-9149. How about Ruth Ann now in Modesto, California? Good morning, Ruth Ann.
12: Good morning, Patrick. Yes, I have a question.
9: Okay.
12: I would like to know if a person chooses to quit eating and drinking, knowing that they will die, does the church classify that as suicide?
9: It could be suicide if it were somebody who can live and would otherwise live, but it wouldn't be suicide in the case of somebody, let's say, who's near the end of life and the body's beginning to shut down and there's just no appetite, no desire, or maybe even the body gets to the point where it can't assimilate food or nourishment. So there's a bit of a dividing line there. If the person is intending to starve himself to death, then yes, that would be a form of suicide. But if it's okay. End of life and there's just a kind of listlessness and no appetite and I just don't feel like eating, and it's not trying to kill oneself, it's just you're sort of drifting in that direction, then no, that wouldn't be suicide.
12: Okay.
9: Do you have a situation where somebody's on one side or the other of that dividing line?
12: I have somebody who's already done it.
9: I see.
12: And I had to take care of her. I watched her die.
9: I'm so sorry to hear that. Did she will to die? Is that the reason behind
12: it? Yes.
9: I'm so sorry to hear that.
12: Yeah.
9: Okay.
12: She just, everything was taken away from her that she could possibly do anymore.
9: Yeah.
12: And she was a person who always was there to help anybody else.
9: Yeah.
12: Always. And she couldn't do it anymore. And
9: she gave up her will to live, it sounds like.
12: Yeah, right. She had a couple of she had a stroke. She had two things of COVID.
9: Okay.
12: And with one of them, she had a frontal stroke. So, I mean, she had no instant memory. If she sat down in a chair with a cup of coffee and I wasn't talking to her, I would walk back a minute later and she would forget what was happening.
9: I see. Was she elderly?
12: So. In her mid, early 80s.
9: Okay. Well, here's why I asked those probing questions, Ruth Ann, because number one, of course, only God knows the state of mind of the person. And it could be even in the case of somebody who willfully chooses not to eat anymore because she wants to die. Whatever extenuating circumstances were there, God knows that. And he takes that into account, of course, because he's merciful. So if the stroke debilitated her, if, of course, she had lost her short-term memory, it sounds like there were multiple ways in which she wasn't her full, complete self.
12: Yes.
9: She didn't have, her will was impaired, it sounds like. So
12: she had to have physical therapy so that she could walk properly or anything and that kind of stuff, too. So
9: See, all of these aspects really soften, in my view, the picture here, because what it says is that she was laboring with a lot of difficulties. And, you know, somebody at that age of life with these physical limitations and, like you were saying, the things that she was happy doing, she could no longer do, that takes a toll on somebody, on their emotions. And if somebody loses that will to live, it doesn't mean necessarily that it was a malicious intention to do something seriously wrong. But she had just, it sounds like she had just lost her will to live and it no longer made any sense to her to, you know, keep going, keep eating, keep, you know. So that's what I mean is we can trust in God's mercy, especially in a case like this, and pray for her, you know.
12: Mm-hmm. Okay. All right.
9: It must have been very hard on you, though. You're welcome.
12: Yes, it was extremely hard. Extremely hard to sit there. Because it took 2 weeks.
9: Oh, boy.
12: The doctors had told her that the longest they know of anybody who lived was not quite 2 weeks. Well, she lived 2 weeks that way.
9: Wow. Yeah, do keep praying for her.
12: Yeah, I do.
9: Okay. All right. Thank you, Ruth Ann. Let's not forget, everybody, that sin can... We have to evaluate things... when it comes to sin, with two aspects or two, maybe if you want to say like two sides of the same coin, you have the objective act itself and taking into account the circumstances and the intention. So the object of the act itself determines objectively whether this sin here is, well, first of all, a sin at all, or to what extent is it a sin? Is it a grave sin? Is it a light sin? But then you also have the other side of the coin, which is the subjective. And that's where, you know, it's anyone's guess, and only God ultimately knows for sure what the state of mind of the person was. You know, what were some of the intervening problems that could have made it difficult, if not impossible, for somebody like this lady that we were talking about, with a clear mind and an unimpaired will to make a decision that would have dire consequences. It sounds to me like there were plenty of things going on that would have greatly diminished her culpability, perhaps even to the point where she was not culpable. But again, only God knows. So we trust in God's loving mercy. We hope for the best, but pray. This is always why we say rest in peace. That's a prayer. R.I.P. is a prayer. Requiescat in pace. So the pace part is, may you rest in peace. And the peace, of course, would be the peace of Christ, to be in the light of God's presence for all eternity. So always pray for people who have died. And you know, one great thing is that your prayers never go to waste. And those people for whom you pray, deceased relatives and friends and loved ones, but also the souls in purgatory, people you've never met, but you pray for the souls in purgatory. One nice thing is that they will not forget you. And when they get to heaven, they will remember you and will be praying for you, and their prayers will be very powerful for you. And just imagine when you get to heaven and you walk in, ladies and gentlemen, Cyrus Simcoe, and he walks into heaven and
11: everybody says he made it,
9: cheering, and the band starts playing for He's a Jolly Good Fellow or whatever it is they play up there. And you're going to have, and I'm going to have, God willing, and you know, all of us, you'll have all the people that you prayed for who are in purgatory, who will be saying, oh, so good, so glad you're here, Cyrus. Boy, do we have a lot to tell you about, including how much we were praying for you. So thanks for those prayers. I could just as easily have said Patrick Madrid, but your name came out first. I hope you live a long and happy life.
11: Yeah, same to you, buddy. And, you know, we do get prayers. We get so many emails from people saying they're praying for us. Thank you. Thank you. Thank you for your prayers.
9: And a
11: special thank you to Jody for your prayers. Thank you very much.
9: Ah, now there's a tie in there, isn't there? Jody. Am I forgetting something?
11: Jody, we received a package of gifts.
9: Oh, yes. Jody. Boy, the beautiful gifts and the thoughtful handwritten beautiful letters. Oh my gosh, yeah. So we, first of all, Jody, and I don't want to give Jody's last name or anything like that, but we being Cyrus and I, were deeply touched by the, so we have that calendar of the World War II airplanes. That's really cool, the aviation airplanes. Let me see all the things that Jody had sent. There's so much, and I want to make sure that I, you know, hit the high points here. So we had the...
11: There's a giant rosary. I think you can put it on your wall. It's made out of wood. It's beautiful. There's many handwritten notes. There's a collection of Bishop Sheen books.
9: Yes.
11: Very
9: nice.
11: It's endless. It's absolutely wonderful. So thank you.
9: The aviation books. Thank you. They were personally wrapped. The framed image of Madonna and Child, the Blessed Virgin Mary holding baby Jesus. It's kind of a silver bas relief. The Philosophies at War book and the other books from Archbishop Fulton Sheen, the aviation of filmed history. And that was a gift from Ernie through Jody. The beautiful crucifix image, well, really a cross image with Jesus' Sacred Heart at the center, carrying the cross, just beautiful. The beautiful handwritten notes, the rosaries. It's very impressive. Oh, also, this was very meaningful to me too, was that Jody had gotten a prayer card, the Sacred Heart Spiritual Society enrolling me from the occasion of my birthday for perpetual remembrance in the daily masses offered for all the members of the society. And this is from the Sacred Heart Spiritual Society down Mississippi way. You see that, Cyrus? Look at that. That's really
11: beautiful. I got
9: one
11: of those too, Patrick.
9: Aha. No wonder you weren't overly impressed.
11: No, it's beautiful. I was speechless when I was opening, when we were opening all of this stuff.
9: But the container that it came in too, that was really amazing. It was a hard shell, very durable plastic shipping container. And I remember at first when we first saw it, it's like, what's in that?
11: It was,
9: and there was so much.
11: 41 pounds.
9: That's amazing. Thank you, Jody.
11: Thank you, Jody. And seriously, thank you for your prayers. Thank you.
9: Yeah. Wow. Where do you go from there? Only, you know, only gratitude, I guess. 888-914-9149. All right. Let's see. I want to continue with some more emails. This one comes in from Jonathan. He's in Madison, Wisconsin. He says, on July 8th, you demarcated the congregation from the parish building. You affirmed the congregation was the actual church. It was in response to a Protestant accusation to the contrary. The following is a rebuttal question. Is it permissible for a church to become palimpsest? If you answered yes to this question, continue to the next question. Do stipulations exist and how far might they extend? For example, if a parish may be repurposed to hold an actuarial firm, would this carry a stipulation for it to never become a business contrary to church teaching? So what Jonathan's referring to here would be in the case of a Catholic, let's just use this example, a Catholic parish. And the church is sold because maybe all the Catholics have moved out of the area and it can no longer sustain itself. And these things happen. Sometimes structures get so old and rickety that it doesn't make sense to keep them open. Sometimes the structure itself is sound, but there's no financial wherewithal for its upkeep, etc. So sadly, sometimes these churches do get sold. Now, here's what happens. So to answer your question, could it happen that it could be then sold and turned over to some profane use, not necessarily a bad use, but just something profane as opposed to sacred? And the answer is yes. The church, number one, prefers to keep these buildings in good repair and maintain them and keep them if at all possible. Sometimes it's not possible. So in a case like that, the first thing that would happen would be that the church would be deconsecrated. There's a special rite for that. There's also a rite for consecrating a church. So let's say something bad happened, a murder, let's say, happened in a church. Well, it would have to be reconsecrated by the bishop. There's a special act, a liturgical rite that is performed for that. So if you think of the term decommissioning, that's not really the term the church uses, but we could think in those terms, like to decommission a Navy ship from active duty, it's going to go into mothballs, it's going to become a museum or something like that. So in this case, yes, that can happen, that does happen, and the goal is that it should never be sold for the purpose of something that would be immoral. You know, you wouldn't sell a Catholic church and turn it into an abortion clinic or into a mosque or something like that. And obviously a mosque and an abortion clinic are two very different kinds of things, but I'm talking about the general category of something that would be objectionable. Now, before you sit down and write me an email and say, but Patrick, I know of a place where they did sell the church and it is a mosque. I'm aware of that too. But the goal or the ideal would be so that when you're repurposing that church building, that it could have an actuarial firm in there. It could have an insurance agency in there. It could have a Montessori school in there, that kind of thing, as opposed to something that would be directly contrary to the teachings of the church. Hopefully that's helpful. Thank you for that. Let's go to Nicole now in Hortonville, Wisconsin. Good morning, Nicole.
7: Good morning, Patrick. Nice to talk with you. Thanks for taking my call.
9: Likewise. Happy to have you here. Thank you.
7: Awesome. Well, I had a question around all the people that I'm kind of trying to help bring them towards the church or deeper into their faith. There's quite a lot of people in all different walks of life at all different points. And I found myself after the last few years just really feeling like I'm doing a lot of that carrying. And I understand intellectually that I need to let God do the heavy lifting. And my priest has been so good about trying to help coach me in that, but I almost don't know how to, like, let that happen. I don't know almost how to give up the reins. I know that sounds kind of elementary, but I want to make sure that I'm doing everything in a way that God would be pleased with, and almost to make sure I'm not shorting any of these people or myself or the effort to try to draw the kingdom in through my life. Yeah. For these other people, you know, but then I just feel weighed down a lot. So I don't really know what the boundary is there.
9: Let's talk about that. So I think God must be pleased just because you have a desire to do this. Even just that in itself is pleasing, I would think. So let me ask you a couple questions. What is your state in life? Are you married with kids? Are you single? Or what is your situation?
7: Yeah, I'm married for almost 20 years, and we have three kids. And my daughter, Daphne, just called you for the first time the other day.
9: Oh, yes. She's about 9 or 10 yeah. years old, as I recall.
7: Yeah.
9: Sweet girl. Yeah.
7: Yeah.
9: Okay. So
7: yeah,
9: you're a busy mom.
7: Full-time. I'm a health coach. So. Yep.
9: Okay. So you're busy. And to make sure I understand, what you're referring to is your radar is up. You're looking for opportunities to share the faith with people you come into contact with. Do I have that right?
7: Yeah, and we have helped people, like sponsor them actually enter the church this past Easter, praise God. But there's other people that we're kind of, we're just, me, my husband and I both now, just kind of working with them, inspiring them, helping them learn and helping give them resources and just being very present for them to help them along their way. But there's just, it kind of sucks you dry and you, I feel like I don't know how to refill the cup adequately, but I want to make sure I'm doing enough too.
9: I think I understand a little bit better now. So there's a sense of being drained or being spent, sort of. And are you wondering a little bit about how much energy you're giving to some of these external people and situations, and it's sapping what you otherwise would be giving to your family? Is that part of it?
7: It could be, but it's almost like I'm trying to carry all of them towards God versus, like, I don't know how much I should have it on my shoulders versus do what I can for them and let it to him. Like, I feel like I'm carrying them versus,
9: where you have to see it through to completletion, or you have to close the sale kind of thing.
7: Like, I have to help them get there. Like, it's on me, even though I know intellectually it's on God, but also I have a part in that. So I guess I don't know how to walk that line, you know?
9: Okay. Now, I think I now do have a clearer sense of it. So that is a wise and, you know, self-aware way of looking at it, because if you're realizing that something is out of balance in a way that is in some way detrimental, and maybe you can't quite put your finger on exactly what that is, but you realize there's something kind of out of whack here, what I would recommend would be use the parable of the sower of the seed. It's in Luke chapter 8, and you could begin reading in verse 4. My advice would be to read that parable, seeing yourself as the sower of the seed, and taking note of the fact that this sower of the seed is indiscriminate in where he broadcasts this seed. Some of the soil is rocky, some of it is shallow, some of it is trampled. You know, the Lord gives these different scenarios. But what's interesting is the sower of the seed doesn't stand there waiting to see what's going to happen. He's not in charge of making the seed grow, germinate, or any of that. That's the Holy Spirit's job. So perhaps if you're thinking in terms of how do I let go of these anxieties that make me feel like I have to close the sale or I have to carry this person, you know, maybe that parable can be helpful to you, because if you're the sower of the seed, it's not your job to do those things. That's the Holy Spirit's job. And being able to relinquish that sense of having to do it can be very liberating.
7: I look forward to it. I can see I can almost get there, but it just, I feel like I haven't fully, you know, the longest road is from your head to your heart, right? So I think I know it intellectually, but I have to really know it. Just working
9: and ask the Lord for that. Lord, please. And this is a beautiful thing. You can also ask your guardian angel to illuminate your intellect with these truths. So in essence, your guardian angel will shine the light of God's truth into your mind so that these things that are already there, these truths that are already there but might be obscure to you, will become visible to you. That's another really important dimension of our relationship with our guardian angels, is to ask for illumination. You know how that prayer that we pray as Catholics, to light, to guard, to rule and guide?
7: Yeah.
9: You know, the prayer, to light, that's what we're talking about. To illuminate our intellects so that we can see more clearly what's really there. And he'll help you.
7: I love that. I will lean more into that, Patrick. Thank you very much.
9: You are awesome, and I'm sure you're going to do awesome things. And Godspeed, Nicole.
7: Thank you.
9: Yeah, thank you. And so glad that your little daughter Daphne called in. That was fun. I don't remember the question, but I remember her. She's a sweetheart. Thanks, Nicole. We'll be right back.

0: Women need to know that the pro-life community will love and support them long after the child is born. And that's why there are well over 3,400 community-based pregnancy care centers across America.
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2: This is Archbishop Timothy Broglio of the Archdiocese for the Military Services of the United States of America. Let us pray. Remember, O most gracious Virgin Mary, that never was it known that anyone who fled to thy protection, implored thy help, or sought thy intercession was left unaided. Inspired with this confidence, I fly to thee, O Virgin of Virgins, my Mother. To thee do I come. Before thee I stand, sinful and sorrowful. O Mother of the Word incarnate, despise not my petitions, but in thy mercy, hear and answer me. Amen.
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6: Yeah, I get it.
8: little inside joke.
6: Little jab. It's objectively a good song.
8: It's a great song. This is a great Tom Petty song. Actually, every song on this album is great.
6: And you know me, I love Tom Petty. I love it.
8: All right. The story behind this is we were talking about great Tom Petty songs, and this particular one isn't Patrick's favorite.
6: No, I don't know why. It just isn't.
8: I love it.
6: And I never knew that. I never knew that you really liked it so much because, you know, when you'd play this song, and I'd be like, eh. And then you were scandalized.
8: I couldn't believe it that you didn't like it.
6: Me of all people.
8: Right.
6: We would play when my boys, my now, you know, middle-aged sons, my oldest son is 45, but, you know, when they were kids and we'd play this, I forget if it was Milton Bradley or Parker Brother, whatever the brand name was. It was this big, like, massive board game that the playing board, really, it was really more of a mat. It was called Battle Masters. That's what it was called. And it was, you know, these big, you'd have archers and axemen and orcs and different things. And it was like set in a medieval setting with castles and things like that. Not that that matters, but that was the game we'd be playing. We played for hours, my boys and I, because it was just a lot of fun. And we would play like Tom Petty's...
8: Full Moon Fever?
6: Full Moon Fever, yeah. And invariably, so like that song is maybe halfway in, and we're, you know, one hit, another hit, another hit, another hit. That one would come on, and I would just press skip. And just never listen to it. So what can I say? 888-914-9149. How about Elizabeth now in Bayville, New Jersey? Good morning, Elizabeth.
9: Good morning, Patrick. This morning, I've actually been going on about a moral kind of issue that I'm having with my family.
6: Okay.
9: My niece is in an irregular relationship with another woman.
6: Okay.
9: They have a child that was conceived through IVF. She's about 2 years old now. Her girlfriend has now had a second child conceived through IVF. My niece is getting ready to have half a baby through IVF.
6: Is the first child from her ovum or the girlfriend's ovum?
9: Girlfriend.
6: Okay. And the second child on the way, same thing?
9: Both. They're both pregnant. The way it had been explained to me by my sister was that they were going to be using the same donor. So the girls would all be, or the children would all be related. I'm at a loss as to how to handle the situation. The baby is, the baby was just born. My niece's baby is due at the end of the month. I mean, you couldn't even make this stuff up. So do I send up? I did send a present the last time with a congratulatory card, but I feel that I'm congratulating sin. So I'm really at a loss to how to handle this time.
6: I understand. I totally, totally, totally understand. You obviously don't want to condone or appear to condone what they've done to get into this situation. But at the same time, your instinct is correct that you want to affirm the life and the presence of this beautiful child now who's entirely innocent, who had no role to play, obviously, in her conception. I'm assuming it's a girl. I don't know if it's a girl or a boy, but your instincts are correct. If you want to show some welcome, some love, some, affirmation to the child. So what you could do to make that really clear is that if you're writing a handwritten card or something like that, address it to the child, not to the women, and address it to the child.
9: Okay.
6: I love you. God loves you. I'm so happy you're here. Something like that. It doesn't have to be much, but if your scruples are that you don't want to say anything that would suggest to these women that you're praising them for what they did or you're celebrating what they did, that might be a way to handle it, where you address it just to the child.
9: Right, right. Okay, that's kind of where I was leaning, but I just wanted to make sure because I mean, I don't know of anybody else who's been in this kind of a situation before.
6: You might be surprised how many people now, because IVF, sadly, is becoming such a widespread thing that a lot of people find themselves in the very situation that you're in. And, assuming that they don't go along with the IVF bandwagon, you are put in a situation where you now have to react in a way, respond in a way that doesn't reinforce the bad thing that was done, but at the same time, welcome that child. It's a tightrope, but you can do it. You can walk it.
9: Oh, okay. Okay.
6: Yeah.
9: I've been just sitting here and I know I have a couple of years ago, the way I thought was, okay, she's my niece and I'm just going to just send in everything. And just as though it were like a regular birth.
6: Yeah.
9: But now with this situation with two of them and, just within a month of each other, it's been bothering me for a while.
6: Oh, understandably. I mean, somebody who's got their head screwed on straight like you do should be bothered by it. So you're okay. Right to be anguished by the circumstances. I mean, let's say that there were a child conceived in rape. God forbid, of course, but we would we would deplore the terrible circumstances of the child's conception, but we would love the child and rejoice and thank God for the gift of the child, even though the circumstances of her conception were terrible. It's that compartmentalization,
9: right.
6: I guess, that we have to do.
9: It's not usual, so there's really no playbook for it, really. And, knowing that both ways were, not the way it, we taught that it should be. I've been chewing on it. So I just thought I'd get somebody else's opinion. And I respect you very much. I listen to your show every day. So
6: thank you, Elizabeth. Thank you. Well, I'll join you in praying, not only for the baby or babies, as the case may be, but also that God will open, even if it's just a little space where the light of truth can come into the minds and the hearts of these women. And it may or may not have anything to do with you speaking to them, but then again, maybe it might. But let's pray that God's grace and the truth will penetrate into their minds so they can see this is not the way. This is not the way to go about doing that. Let us pray.
9: Right, right. Yeah. Okay. Well, thank you
6: Hang
9: so much.
6: In there. God bless you, Elizabeth. I think only in heaven will we ever really even begin to comprehend how God works all around us and through us in these weird situations. It's a weird situation with layers of problems to it. And, you know, as distressing as these situations can be for us, and rightfully so, I'm really excited, you know, at least in the abstract. I mean, I feel very, I anticipate when the time comes in heaven for God to show us, here's what really was going on that you had no idea. And you carried your cross and you were faithful and you didn't really understand what was going on, or it made you feel terrible, but you just kept going forward. You kept going.
10: Keep going.
6: Yes. Where have I heard that before? That's what I'm talking about. I think maybe that's something that any of you listening who might find yourself perplexed and just feeling terrible about some of these situations in life, I mean, don't lose sight of the fact that in the life to come, all of these things will come into clear perspective and you'll understand things that you don't understand now, you will understand then. And that biblical truth that all things work together for the good for those who love God, suddenly you're going to see it as it really is. And that'll be wonderful. 888-914-9149. How about Joe now in California? Good morning, Joe.
11: Hey, good morning, Patrick. Just had a question. So just a little bit of context. I'm a recent convert to the faith. I've been in the church for about 3 years now. And you know, since converting, some of my very close family members, thank you. Yeah. Some of my very close family members that, my sibling actually, she's fallen away from the faith. Like in her college years, she was Catholic and she's since fallen away and she's fallen into, you know, New Age stuff and Wicca and witchcraft, and all this stuff like that. And so ever since I converted, I've been we've been on different pages, I would say. And so, you constantly have arguments and it's really hard to connect with her. And so I don't know.
6: What's your relationship to her? Guy? Is she a sibling or
11: she's my sister.
6: Your sister. Okay. Got it.
11: Yeah.
6: Do you have to interact with her? I mean, is it a situation where you see her all the time and you can't avoid discussions like this?
11: No, I don't have to interact with her. She lives, you know, about an hour away from me. And so we don't really have to see each other too much, except on holidays if I invite her over or if I call her. I mean, yeah, I just miss her. I want to have a relationship with her, but it seems like, it's just some disconnect there. And so
6: what happens now? We're going to run out of time. We'll have to take a break. But if you want to stay on the line, Joe, I can come back to you when we come back from the break. But just another question or two. So how were you raised? How was she raised? Faith-wise.
11: So we weren't, my mom was Catholic, but really didn't expose us to the faith. My father was, I would say agnostic in some way. And then, you know, so we're kind of raised all over the place, to be honest. She converted to Catholicism, in high school and, to the faith. And then myself, I was just kind of didn't really have any kind of guidance. I was kind of like I said, agnostic, and my mom was Catholic, but really didn't expose me to it too much.
6: And your sister, what was her, she sort of grew up the same way you did, right?
11: Yeah, yes.
6: Okay, all right. If you want to hold, I'll come right back to you and we can talk a little bit more. In the meantime, though, we'll take a quick time out. This is the Patrick Madrid Show on Relevant Radio and the Relevant Radio app.

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2: 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The U.S. has launched a second night of military strikes against Iran, Mark Mayfield reports.
3: U.S. Central Command says it struck about 90 targets inside Iran late Wednesday, including air defense systems, naval targets, and drone storage sites. Iranian media says explosions were heard along the country's southern coast and on Iranian islands in the Persian Gulf. Three people in southwest Iran were reportedly killed by the strikes. I'm Mark Mayfield.
2: Texas Governor Greg Abbott is calling for state health regulators to investigate a South Texas hospital for allegedly advertising birth tourism services to foreign nationals. Abbott is calling for the Texas Health and Human Services Commission to investigate Mission Regional Medical Center, a prime healthcare hospital located in the Rio Grande Valley, for allegedly advertising its maternity services on billboards in Mexico. The hospital told Fox News they do not support or facilitate any unlawful activity and work to comply with all applicable federal and state laws and regulations. The story prompted Trump to post on Truth Social that he will ask the Supreme Court for a rehearing of the birthright citizenship case immediately. Kentucky Governor Andy Beshear wants an update on the health of Senator Mitch McConnell. Questions have been raised about McConnell's status after he was found unconscious at his Washington, D.C. home on June 14th due to a possible heart attack. Beshear says he sent a letter to McConnell's office requesting an update on his health and well-being. It comes after several Republican lawmakers claim they've spoken to McConnell in recent days. Singer Bonnie Tyler has passed away at the age of 75. The platinum-selling recording artist was best perhaps known for her 1983 hit Total Eclipse of the Heart. Her social media accounts say she passed away in Portugal as the result of an illness. I'm Mary Graham for listener-supported Relevant Radio.
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8: Hey, Cyrus, I just saw what you posted on the show X feed. Very clever.
9: What, me worry?
8: Yeah, exactly. Very, very clever.
9: It's awesome.
8: It looks like me too.
9: It sure does. It looks like a real, it looks real.
8: Instead of Alfred E. Newman, it's Patrick E. Newman from Mad Magazine.
9: That's right.
8: Yeah, you done good, Cyrus. You done real good.
9: Well, thank you.
8: Hey, everybody, go take a look at that. That's on the show Twitter feed, X feed, at P Madrid Show. You'll know it when you see it. They won't be able to miss that, will they, Cyrus?
9: Definitely not. No, I just hope there's a Psy versus Psy panel strip.
8: Oh, Spy versus Spy?
9: I mean Spy versus Spy, yeah. Of course.
8: That's from Mad Magazine. I wasn't allowed to read Mad Magazine when I was a kid. My parents, they took a look at it and they said, nope. Not for you. So I never actually, the only time I would ever see a Mad Magazine back in the early 70s was if I were at a buddy's house or something and he had it. But
9: I have to admit, I loved it when I was a kid.
8: I'll bet you did.
9: I got every issue and I liked all of the little little tiny drawings that were like in the corners and along the side mm-hmm. of the panel. I devoured it.
8: Well, no wonder you like this. This looks like the best magazine cover, Mad Magazine cover ever.
9: Yeah, it's no wonder I turned out like I did.
8: Oh, and I like the little bit over my shoulder. I won't say what it is because people can go take a look at it.
9: It's perfect.
8: Very clever. Very, very clever, Cyrus. All right. Proceeding, 888-914-9149. We'll go back to you, Joe, in California. Thanks for holding. So just a quick recap. We have people joining the program that didn't hear your call, but you're describing to me some family members, including a sister, who you became Catholic recently within the last, I think you said, within the last year or two or three, something like that.
10: Yeah.
8: And she is, I think you were saying, practicing kind of like New Agey stuff, and you and she now kind of clash because yeah. you're not into that and she's into that. And that's kind of where we left it. So you want to pick it up from there?
10: Yeah, sure. So specifically, she's kind of like engaged, I think, some type of witchcraft or something like that, I believe. And so, okay. I don't know, I can't confirm this, but anyway, yeah. So since I converted, it's just we kind of fallen apart, and you know, it's hard to have her over sometimes. She says she doesn't like coming over my house and stuff, you know, because you know, mm-hmm. it's just she feels uncomfortable and stuff, and. So I don't know how to like approach like am I spiritually safe being around her and stuff? Are my kids safe being around her? And like, am I just being too scrupulous thinking about this or like,
8: not necessarily?
10: How can I,
8: yeah, not necessarily. Yeah. So you're Catholic and I guess you were baptized when you became Catholic or were you baptized as a child?
10: Yeah, no, I was baptized when I became Catholic.
8: Okay.
10: You know, I got all my sacraments, I got marriage sacrament, you know, all that stuff. Okay. And so.
8: So maybe the first thing is to always remind yourself that greater is he who is in you than he who is in the world, meaning, yeah. you know, the evil one and his minions. So you're on team Jesus, number one, mm-hmm. and you are in the state of grace. So you don't have to give me an inventory or anything, but, you know, to the extent that you're in the state of grace, you're fulfilling your state in life, you love the Lord, you are receiving the sacraments. You don't have anything to fear directly from her. Mm-hmm. But on the other hand, there is some prudence involved here in terms of whether or not it's wise for her to be in your home if she's bringing with her trinkets, amulets, occult things, or if she's trying mm-hmm. to do some occult thing. And you didn't tell me anything about that. So that would be another question. But if she's just there as your sister and you're interacting in a normal way and she's not trying to play into all those things when she's at your house, I can see, okay. you know, some daylight there where you want to try to work with her. But if she says, you know, I'm going to teach your kids how to cast spells or something, I would bar the door and say, you can't come into this house if you're going yeah. to be doing things like that. But is she tilting in one direction yeah. or the other?
10: No, she's never talked about it like openly or anything like that, or bring anything into my house, anything like that. She just kind of very, you know, I just know that she's into that stuff, like personally. But she never kind of yeah. shares with my kids or anything like that. If that okay. makes sense, but, yeah, it's just, I just like, just seems like there's some kind of like conflict with us in some way. And so whenever I talk
8: to her,
10: she's, yeah.
8: I didn't mean to interrupt you. Sorry. Whenever you what?
10: Yeah, I know. I was just saying, yeah, I was just kind of, it just seemed like there's some kind of spiritual kind of conflict there that, maybe I'm just looking into too much, but I don't know. How can I build a relationship with her again? And, you know, should I just pray for her and just, you know, offer masses, I guess? And
8: what about this? Yeah. What about this? What if you just asked her that? I mean, just forthrightly, you're sitting together, just the two of you, and you say, mm-hmm. I mean, you know, my journey and, you know, we've known each other our whole lives. And it seems to me that our relationship is now kind of tense in a way that it didn't used to be. What could we do, you and I, sis, what could we do to have a really good relationship again? And here's why I propose this, because you have a really clear idea in your own mind what you could do, but let's see what she has to say. And she may have, you know, who knows what outlandish idea she might have, or she may say, you know, I feel the same way. I don't know why, but I feel like I clash with you. But if you were to ask an open-ended question like that, and she's the one who gets to give the answer, as opposed to you saying, here's what we should do, mm-hmm. then you can direct this conversation and see where it goes. And maybe there'll be an opportunity to talk about Jesus and to talk about okay. how your life has changed. And yeah. maybe it won't happen in that conversation, but maybe that would prime the pump for the next conversation. Okay. But I wonder if by identifying how you feel, like very forthrightly, I feel like there's a wedge between us or friction that didn't used to be there. And I love you and I'd like to have a great relationship with you. What do you think we need to do to get back on track again? And then sit back and don't say anything and see what she okay. says.
10: Yeah. Okay. Yeah. I like that idea. Yeah. Put it on her basically. Yeah. That's good.
8: Well, the reason I say it is more so that you then have the luxury, if we can call it that, of thinking about what she says and making some decisions. Okay, like, well, what's the next good question to ask in light of that? She may mm-hmm. say, I'm just angry that you're a Jesus freak now and that you're all, yeah. you know, goody two shoes and you know, you're into this whole God thing and I don't believe any of that stuff. Now you have an idea. Okay, now I know a little bit more about what's driving the process. And you could say something like, oh, well, you know, I'm all ears. Tell me how you feel about that. And yeah. she will. And then you're not lecturing, you're learning. And as you go, as it goes along, you can fine tune your questions. Well, okay, that makes sense. I could understand why you'd feel that way. Have you ever considered giving your life to Jesus? Have you ever considered getting yeah. baptized? You know, and then see where that yeah. goes.
10: Yeah, I mean, she's Catholic. She has all of her sacraments. Like, she converted. She's

0: You're her brother and you're there in the room with her. So I wouldn't be too quick to try to shunt her off to a priest only because it could give her the impression that she's a problem you don't want to deal with. But if you're making an effort to walk with her together, talking about this in conversation, there's something really, I don't know, there's something really meaningful and very beautiful about when somebody, when you can tell that somebody really has your best interests at heart and is trying to do something to help you, don't you think?
1: Yeah, absolutely. Yeah, I agree.
0: I'm sorry I missed that earlier point. For some reason, I was assuming that she, because you converted to the Catholic faith, that maybe she still hadn't yet done that, but fair enough.
1: Yeah.
0: Okay. Well, maybe try that. And ask the Lord to give you the wisdom so that you know how best to do it. I'm a big believer in asking questions, not lecturing, because those questions, when they're carefully asked, can lead to more and more breakthroughs.
1: Okay. That sounds good. Yeah, I'll try that out.
0: Okay. Well, let's hope for great things, please God.
1: Thank you, Patrick.
0: Yeah, thank you, Joe. Life can be... What is it, Cyrus? Like a box of chocolates? You never know what kind you're going to get?
2: That's exactly
0: I've heard that
2: right.
0: before. By the way, I just took a look. You posted that picture of me, the Mad Magazine version of me. It's already gotten 19 likes. Look at that.
2: Hey, they like you, Patrick. They really like you.
0: They do.
3: My mom always said life was like a box of chocolates. You never know what you're going to get.
0: Yeah, I already said that.
3: It's a household name.
0: Oh, Heckle and Jekyll. I thought it was spy versus spy, not Cy versus Cy.
2: See, I had a little play on words.
0: Spy.
2: I learned by watching you.
0: Oh, I get it. Self-referential. Okay. Now I get it. I didn't get it before, but now I get it. I like
4: stupid
0: my picture
4: is, stupid
0: better.
4: Stupid does, sir.
0: I like my picture better.
2: I do, too.
0: Yeah. You done good, Cyrus. You done real good. Check it out, everybody. Okay, here's an email. This is from Jed. And Jed says, I was listening to a podcast of the show from Taco Tuesday, and I agree with your description of the confusion caused by the actions of the SSPX in the Vatican as the fog of war. There is no doubt that the evil one is finding fertile soil for sowing division in the church and creating the maximum amount of confusion possible, as he always does. The term fog of war applies here every bit as much as it would in armed combat, where the evil one runs wild in the hearts and minds of men. I've been reading much from multiple sources regarding the situation with the SSPX, and it occurs to me that much of the disagreement with the actions of the Vatican are rooted in the Latin Mass communities that are in communion with the Vatican. So the Priestly Fraternity of St. Peter, FSSP, and the Institute of Christ the King Sovereign Priest, ICKSP, the ongoing suppression of the Latin Mass in certain areas by bishops who indicate that they are complying with traditionis custodes is a main factor at the root of this, in my opinion. Yeah, I can see that. That makes sense. Additionally, TLM communities have a natural affinity for the traditionalist aspects of the SSPX, the disregard for the souls of the traditional Latin Mass congregations being shown by traditional Latin Mass suppressing bishops also has the feeling of tyranny with it. This is perhaps a perfect storm for division to take place. Yeah, I can see that too. Do you think there's any merit to my theory relative to the traditional Latin Mass communities that are in communion with the Vatican being a major component of the fog of war? And he says, I'm a daily listener to your program, and listening to the program has really helped him advance on the narrow path. Well, thank you for that, Jed. I'm really happy to know that. My sense is similar to your own, and I would simply say this, that the appearance is very pronounced, at least in the minds of people who are, you know, like paying attention to this. I don't think most Catholics in this country are even aware this is happening, because numerically the SSPX is tiny compared to the total number of Catholics in the country, most of whom are oblivious to this drama that's playing out right now. But for those who are aware of it and who are paying attention to it, and certainly that would describe most people, I think.

0: think, at a diocesan approved traditional Latin mass, say the FSSP, for example, they're aware of it. I guess what I'm driving at here is it does indeed give the appearance that traditionalist Catholics are being punished in a way that people who are doing really egregious things, the alphabet people and a variety of other really serious problems in the church. Marco Rupnik, look at him. He was that Jesuit priest who was doing heinous, terrible, terrible crimes against religious sisters. I mean, these are like the worst possible crimes you can imagine. And he's still running around unchecked. He was excommunicated for a short time, and then that was mysteriously lifted. Why? I do not know. He's still running around. Why isn't the hammer dropped on him, as an example, and all the other many examples? So it's a genuine problem, and it is a pastoral problem here, in which, by all appearances, one group of people appear to be singled out for extreme punishment, and all the other people who, I think most people would say, at least people who kind of look at it the way we do, they certainly deserve to be dealt with, and yet they're not. And that's a real problem. And that's the whataboutism that I've talked about before. So it's a valid point, although it, of course, doesn't exonerate or make what is happening in the world of the SSPX good unto itself, just because there are bad things or worse things in other areas. But I do hope and pray that in the fog of war, that God in his mercy to the church will make it such that the shepherds no longer, whoever they may be in any given diocese, no longer give this impression that traditionalist Catholics are the enemy and must be stomped on and everything else can happen with impunity. So that's my hope. Thanks for the email, 888-914-9149. This one comes in from Emily, and she is listening in San Diego. Hi, Emily. She says, I'm looking for advice about my husband's 98-year-old grandmother who's been living in a nursing home for the past 10 years following a major stroke. She's originally from Mexico, doesn't speak English, and is in relatively good health for her age. I don't know much about her faith, but none of her 10 children are Catholic. My mother-in-law is Protestant, so that would be your mother-in-law. So this lady you're talking about is the grandmother in that family. However, my mother-in-law recently mentioned that her mother's baptism date was used as her birth date when the family immigrated to the United States, which makes me think that she may have been baptized Catholic. Also, her name is Rosario. I'm almost certain that she was born and baptized Catholic. She came up from Mexico 98 years ago. Since returning to my Catholic faith, I've been wondering whether she should be offered the sacrament of anointing of the sick. I don't want to make assumptions about her beliefs or be pushy, especially since my mother-in-law is Protestant. My husband is very anti-religion, so he will probably think I'm crazy. Because of the language barrier and her age, I'm unsure how to respectfully find out whether she would want to see a priest or receive the sacrament. What would be the best way you could approach this situation? I would recommend this, Emily. Get in touch with your local Catholic parish and ask them if they could have a priest come visit her, and a priest who speaks Spanish. That's going to be really important. And he can come there, and you can say the priest is coming to give her a blessing and pray with her. And that should, I hope at least, be enough to quell any opposition that might be the case. Now, let me see. Did you say if she's living with you? Oh, she's in a nursing home. Okay. So you could go there. None of your other family members have to be there, but you could go there and the priest will come visit her and speak to her in Spanish. And if she's lucid enough to talk with him, he'll be able to ascertain pretty quickly, are you Catholic? Would you like to go to confession? Would you like to receive the sacraments? And hopefully she's lucid and she can tell him, yes, I would. That's my guess. So that's what I would do. Just ask around for a Spanish-speaking priest who can do this for you. And at any given parish, at any given time, there should be a priest on call so that if you call the emergency number for a sick call for somebody like your grandmother, he will be on call. You won't get him directly, chances are, but he'll get in touch with you, call you back when he gets the message, and then you can make the arrangements. Why don't you try that and see what happens? But it's important that he speaks Spanish so that he can minister to her in the language that she understands. And please God, this will be a great experience for her and she can become spiritually prepared, because going on to her eternal reward doesn't sound like it's very far away. So all the more reason for you to be doing what you're doing. Thank you for that. We'll take a break and we'll come back. The number again, 888-914-9149. 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I think people like what you did there.
1: Good job. I am kind of a genius.
0: Kind of.

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9: Let's continue. Or keep going, if you prefer. Let's go to Debbie now in Sacramento. Good morning, Debbie.
10: Morning, Patrick. Hi. I just wanted to give you a little update. I called you back in May or June, or no, April, let's see, sometime after Easter to let you know I had started OCIA.
9: Okay,
10: and,
9: great.
10: And yeah, and things are going great. I had concerns about telling my family, and I prayed the Miraculous Mysteries Novena a few times, and during that, it's like, you need to let your family know. So the best way to communicate with everybody at once is to put a message in our instant message group. So I did that, and I got a sad face with a tear from one sister, and another sister, I get a heart, and I think it's because she's praying for me to not do this, but...
9: to not become Catholic?
10: To not become Catholic. Her husband's a woman minister, so...
9: Okay. Now it's coming back to me. All right.
10: Yes. Her husband's a Wesleyan minister.
9: Okay.
10: The only person sister that I live with, she says, well, it's just because you were listening to that Catholic radio station. I said, no, it's more than that. because, you know, I was.
9: You should say, let's get you listening and see what happens, too.
10: Yeah. So far, nobody really asked me any questions as to why. Maybe I put enough in my post under why, but they just don't. I don't know. But so far, so good. I'm looking forward to continuing on with this. It's really been a wonderful journey. I've been reading the catechism and all the little handouts that we've been given to read. And this is just the best thing that's ever happened to me, I can tell you. I just feel so much closer to God. I pray pretty much every day. I didn't a little quick prayer during the day. I missed my morning prayers, but the church that I'm attending, we have a Eucharistic adoration chapel.
9: Mm-hmm.
10: And so I've gone to the chapel a few times and spent an hour or a little bit more one day, just, you know, praying and sitting in silence. And it's just been really wonderful.
9: That's the right way to do it.
10: Yep.
9: Well, I mean, keep going, number one. Mm-hmm. Don't let them get you down. It's understandable that they would have that reaction because they don't understand why you're doing this.
10: Mm-hmm.
9: And so them, mm-hmm, go ahead.
10: Oh, I said I tried to explain that it's just that the Protestant, one of the reasons is, and it's not the only reason, but one of the reasons is the Protestant church, especially some of the contemporary Protestant churches have so removed, which I've learned now is tradition that's in the Bible. With liturgy, things like that, and they just have removed that, a lot of the more evangelical churches, I guess you could say, have removed so much liturgy, and they don't pray the Lord's Prayer because it's repetitive, and but it's a prayer that Jesus gave to us. Why shouldn't we pray it? That's always been my thought, so
9: I would offer you this Bible passage to ponder. Mm-hmm. Now, this is your family, you love them, but you're thinking maybe not so much in terms of like a physical altercation, but more the verbal thing. So this is Acts 18, mm-hmm. verses 9 and 10.
10: Mm-hmm.
9: Acts 18, 9 and 10. And the Lord said to Paul, and I'm going to replace the word Paul with Debbie for this passage here, okay? And the Lord said to Debbie one night in a vision, "Do not be afraid, but speak, and do not be silent, for I am with you. And no one shall attack you or harm you, for I have many people in the city." And that describes you.
10: Mm-hmm.
9: And not that they're going to physically attack you, but maybe with words or whatnot.
10: Mm-hmm.
9: So I just really like that message. Do not be afraid, but speak, and do not be silent, for I am with you. And that last part, "for I have many people in the city," to me also is very encouraging, because you realize you're not in it alone. You've got your brothers and sisters mm-hmm. who are all around you. You don't even know who they are completely, of course, mm-hmm. but strength in numbers.
10: Yeah. It's kind of funny. The only one who's really, I have a sister-in-law who's a fallen away Catholic. I don't know mm-hmm. technically if she's a Catholic. She was adopted into a Catholic family as an infant. And she's extremely liberal on abortion and other things like that. And they don't, when we went to visit them, my brother was put up for adoption because he was born before our parents were married. And his wife was also adopted, and they live in Minnesota. And when we went to visit them, she says, this is the parish or the church that they attend, that they're a member of, but yet they don't go. And she's the one who's actually kind of poked at me a little bit, and she was trying to rile me up because mm-hmm. we are on opposite sides of the political fence, and I had shared a post and she commented on it, and I just commented back that, well, the sister that I live with, we don't agree on everything, which I had to explain to some of my other sisters. Mm-hmm. We don't agree on everything, and what we don't agree on, we have agreed to disagree. I said, so we just need to agree to disagree, and that avoids unnecessary conflict. Well, that upset her, apparently. And
9: sounds
10: so
9: like they're pretty thin-skinned here.
10: Yeah, and so she posted back, and she says, "Well, I thought you were on this spiritual journey, yada yada." And I said, "I am." And so I just went on to explain that some of these beliefs I've had from my whole life, like for anti-abortion, pro-life, that's a belief that I have had as soon as I learned what abortion was. Mm-hmm. And so, but I said, I'm not going to poke back at you. I'm just going to tell you this is me.
9: And you know what I would suggest? I would try this. And of course, I mean, I don't know the people involved, but this comes to my mind. You could just fade away for a while. And and this is advice I give for other scenarios too, but I found it that it really does work. They have a certain power, or they think they have a certain power because they are contradicting you, or they're trying to scold you, that kind of thing. So if you just fade away and you don't respond to that, and you're not posting things that they're going to react to, you take away some of their power.
10: Okay.
9: Because they won't know what's up with Debbie. You know, why is she no longer interacting with us, or why does she not take the bait? And that can lead to a change in the dynamic. But in the meantime, though, Debbie, I'm so happy for you that you are feeling, what's the right word for it? You're feeling happy and knowing that you're on the right path, even though the slings and arrows are coming your way, you're moving forward, right?
10: Mm-hmm.
9: Keep
10: and
9: doing
10: I'm looking
9: that.
10: Forward to my first Eucharist.
9: Yes. When will that happen?
10: If all things work out correctly, it will be Easter.
9: Okay. That's a long way to wait, a long time to wait. One thing you could do is inquire, you know, is it possible if I can speed things up a little bit and take some classes faster? Because the pastor has at his discretion the ability to receive you into the church whenever he thinks he's ready. You don't have to wait until next year. And although I understand why sometimes it's beneficial for some people, for other people, it can be overly prolonged. So if you feel moved, you might want to inquire about that.
10: Yeah, I know that there are some people in the class that this is their second time through. So, it's a smaller class. Last year, apparently, he had a larger class. But for some people, I know this is their second time through. So,
9: right. Well, stay the course. Keep going. You're on the right path. I'm always here for you, Debbie. So I'm glad you checked in. Please check in again.
10: I sure will.
9: All right.
11: Keep going.
10: All right.
9: Yeah, keep going. Did you hear what Cyrus said?
10: Yes.
9: Say it again,
10: yes,
9: Cyrus.
10: I heard Cyrus. Thank you, Cyrus.
11: Keep going.
10: I will.
9: All right, Debbie. All right. Debbie's on the journey. Everybody pray for Debbie because, Easter 2027 is a long way away. In the Lord's timing, let's go to Eric in North Aurora, Illinois. Hello, Eric.
12: Oh, hello, Patrick.
9: Hey there.
12: Yeah. So I just had a quick question. So I actually have this this friend who, you know, he's been around the Catholic Church at times, but he doesn't believe in like Eucharist or like asking like the saints and Mary for intercession. He believes it's worship and stuff.
9: Yeah.
12: And I told him I would get him the catechism, and I was looking on your guys' app for the Relevant Radio app.
9: Yeah.
12: To try to find like a book of the catechism, but I also wanted to know, like if you had any advice on like any other kind of information or anything I could get him.
9: Yeah, for sure. So I myself would recommend get him a copy of the catechism. It's always a good thing to have on hand. You should have a copy too, if you don't already have one. You can get it in app form if you prefer. And that way you can just access it on the fly on your phone, for example. I would recommend that you send him a link to this program and just say, you know what? The kind of questions you're asking me come up all the time. And this dude,
12: yes, I have.
9: He answers them. Do you think he might listen to the program?
12: Well, I did talk to him about your guys' program, and he doesn't seem too interested in actually hearing from it, but he did tell me that even if I paid for the a copy of the catechism, or if I paid for whatever book is, he would pay me back. He'd be more than happy to read them because he is interested to know like why, like birth control and condoms and stuff like that are bad. or sinful rather. And I did try explaining it to him, and he seemed to be in shock, and it actually ended up hitting him to a point where he came back to me. He was like, "Man, you really got me going last night." So I told him I would talk to Patrick, you know?
9: Happy to help. But
12: yeah, he does. Yeah. So.
9: Okay. So here, a couple of resources here. If you have a pen, I would write these down. Number one, Dr. Janet Smith has got a free 1 hour digital download. It's a talk called Contraception, Why Not? And it is a really clear explanation of the harms spiritually, emotionally, even, believe it or not, in terms of like the hormonal birth control pill, it harms the environment. And a lot of people have no idea about that. Yeah. But anyway, it's a 1 hour talk. It's available for free. You can download it. He can download it and listen to it. It's called Contraception, Why Not? And her name is Dr. Janet Smith. And I think if you just look her up, go to her website. Pardon me?
12: Oh, yeah. What's that? I was saying the digital copy. You said just go to her website, though.
9: Yeah. It's I think it's janetesmith.com or janetsmith.com, one of the two. Cyrus will check on that. And it'll be there as a digital download. You just click the button and it'll download it. So I would say, especially in the area of him understanding more clearly why the church teaches what it does about contraception, that would be a really helpful thing. And it's free, so that's a nice aspect of it. Speaking of free, I've got umpteen articles that answer these kinds of questions about Mary and, you know, all the typical Protestant questions that people ask. And, you know, they're good questions. They deserve good answers. So I've written over the years many articles that talk about these and other things. That's all available.
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9: Yeah, that's all available for free. 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It would be awesome if there was a link directly just to the articles, but you have to go through an extra step, and that's okay. So you click on the links button, and then you'll see where the articles are. That's all free. And he can just go through and browse and find the topics that are of interest to him that he has questions about. And in those cases, it's typically all scripture. Sometimes you look at what does the early church say about these issues. That's all free. I would also recommend that he go to the Coming Home Network website, which is chnetwork.org. You getting all this down, Eric?
12: Yes, sir. Okay.
9: 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And for, gosh, over 30 years, they have this one-hour weekly television program in which Marcus Grodi, the founder, interviews converts. And there are thousands of these well-produced one-hour video interviews on any topic you can imagine. These are converts from any religious background you can imagine, including atheists, you name it. So if you wanted to browse through there and find some that might pertain to him, or just give him the link and just say, search by keywords, search by Mary or the Eucharist or birth control or Baptist or Calvinist, whatever it is, there's going to be a plethora of these testimonies of people who explain why they became Catholic. And I mean, talk about the heavy lifting being done for you. There'll be any answer, any objection you could possibly have is going to be responded to by these resources.
12: Awesome. Thank you. So just one last quick question. So when it comes to, so I was looking on the Relevant Radio app for the catechism. I clicked on links. Is it under links or is it under something else?
9: No. So you want the catechism online. I see what you're looking for. Okay. 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Go to usccb.org. You have it? Okay, good. So that's the U.S. Conference of Catholic Bishops. And you're going to go to the resources tab and you'll see where it says Catechism of the Catholic Church. So the entire catechism is there online, and it's searchable by keyword.
12: Awesome.
9: Okay.
12: Thank
9: you are loaded
12: much,
9: for
12: sir.
9: Bear.
12: I really appreciate all your help.
9: You are locked and loaded, my friend.
12: Thank you.
9: Yeah, you're welcome. All right, we'll be right back.

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2: This is Archbishop Paul Coakley of the Archdiocese of Oklahoma City. 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Remember, O most gracious Virgin Mary, that never was it known that anyone fled to thy protection, implored thy help, or sought thy intercession, was left unaided. 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Amen.
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3: Patrick. 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
7: 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That's right. 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Yes, sir. Yes, ma'am. It's the best deal in town.
3: That's what I always say. 888-914-9149. This is kind of a three-ring circus at times.
8: I was just thinking the same thing.
3: You never know what's going to happen on this program. I never know what's going to happen on this program. Let's go to Sarah in Arkansas. Hello, Sarah. Welcome.
9: Hi, Patrick. I have a question about my elderly father. He is suffering from dementia, and I have kind of recently stepped into the role as his caretaker.
3: Okay.
9: He's always been a devout Catholic. Recently, I've been having trouble getting him to Mass. And I know he hasn't been to confession in quite a long time.
3: How old is he?
9: So my question is, he's 76.
3: Okay.
9: My question is, how much should I be trying to get him to Mass? I know that it's my responsibility to help him do that. And also I was wondering if you had any insight to whether or not, it's considered a mortal sin for him not to be going since he's suffering from
3: Let's start there. So no, it is not a mortal sin. It's not a sin at all for him, given his health problems and his cognitive decline. So the obligation to go to Mass on Sunday is for all those for whom it is possible. And if health or circumstances, you're going into labor and delivering a baby on Sunday and you can't go to Mass, you don't have the obligation. So in your father's case, not only is it not a mortal sin, it's not a sin at all because he's unable to do this. And the Lord understands that. So as far as like worrying about him committing a sin, you can put that out of your mind.
9: Okay.
3: Does that give you some relief there?
9: It does. Yes. Thank you.
3: Good, good. You're welcome. Okay. Now, as far as, first of all, I just want to praise you, Sarah, because you're doing something really wonderful and good and meritorious in God's eyes, and that is that you're looking after your father, especially at a difficult time in his life. So good for you. This is a very important work that you're doing for your father, and God will bless you for it, no doubt. So in this circumstance, what I would say is, especially if his health is deteriorating, and at his age, he's not far from the end of life. Who knows how many years God will give him, but he's not far, and he may be much closer, you know, than we realize. So I would pull out all the stops and help him now while he still has some lucidity. He won't have as much lucidity 6 months from now, chances are. So
9: yeah.
3: I would pull out all the stops now and invite the priest to come over. Is your father going to be living with you, or are you visiting him in a facility?
9: Currently, I'm taking care of him in his home. He lives next door to us, so
3: okay.
9: It's easy for me to go over there.
3: So what if you were to have Father McGillicuddy come over and visit your father and talk to him and offer to pray with him and ask him, you know, I'm here with the things I need for the sacraments. I could hear your confession. I can give you anointing of the sick. And if your father is amenable to it, then it would be wonderful for him to receive those sacraments to help prepare him for when the time comes. Even if it's a long time from now, it'll help prepare him. I would do that. I wouldn't hesitate to do that.
9: Great. Yeah, I'm going to do that. Thank you so much.
3: Good. Set up an image of Jesus. Is your father bedridden or is he up and around?
9: No, he's up and around.
3: Okay. I would make sure that there is, you know, maybe the Sacred Heart of Jesus and the Immaculate Heart of Mary images in his home where he can see them. Have a crucifix nearby. Have a crucifix that he can pick up and hold. And, you know, here's something else that's worth mentioning too, is that the church offers a plenary indulgence for anybody, any Catholic who, even if they're not religious right now, even if during a time in their life they were in the habit of praying regularly, at the end of life, even if a priest cannot be there to give the last sacraments, the church offers a plenary indulgence for somebody who's, let's say, dying without the benefit of a priest, as long as they are sorry for their sins and they want to be reconciled with God. And the church recommends having a crucifix so that the person may be near death. Not that your dad is near death. He's nearer to death, but having a crucifix nearby can be really good. Maybe there are moments when he really would like to just pick up that crucifix and use it as he prays and thinks about God, you know.
9: Yes. Excellent. Thank you.
3: You're welcome.
9: Yeah, I appreciate it.
3: You're welcome. I can sense the kind of, I don't know, tension. It may not be the right word, but I can sense in your voice that this is really impacting you, isn't it?
9: I guess I would describe it as grief.
3: Yeah. Is your mom passed on?
9: Yes, she died April 25.
3: I'm sorry. May she rest in peace. So
9: thank
3: this
9: you.
3: Burden is somewhat falling on your shoulders then, isn't it? Do you have any help? Is your husband able to help or anyone else able to help?
9: My husband is very supportive.
3: That's good.
9: Yeah, but I am an only child and, you know, we have no other relatives, so.
3: Yeah. Well, you're doing something very meritorious in God's eyes.
9: Thank you. That is a relief.
3: Yeah. I know it's hard. But do the best you can. Ask for help if you need help. I mean, you can only do as much as you can do. Sometimes it could become exhausting or difficult. So don't be afraid to ask for help. Does he have, like, in-home care, somebody, you know, can come in and help him bathe or whatever other things he might need?
9: I'm in the process of trying to arrange that for him. Okay. It's been a bit of a journey. He's not wanting to accept that he needs help.
3: Yeah. Yeah, I can understand. Yeah. Well, hang in there, Sarah. Chin up. You're doing something really important for him and for yourself. You're fulfilling the commandment to honor your father and mother in a very beautiful way. So hang in there.
9: I will. Thank you, Patrick, and thank you for your show.
3: You're welcome, Sarah. Thank you. Gosh. Boy, if everybody were like Sarah, and a lot of you out there are, but maybe some of you should be more like Sarah with your parents. When's the last time you checked in on your elderly parents? Something to think about. 888-914-9149. I see that we have other people getting ready to go on the air, so we'll wait for them. In the meantime, though, this is a note from Patricia in Los Angeles. She says, I'm wondering if there's something you can share with me that helps me better understand how the Catholic Church coming to the Americas was a good thing for the indigenous people, especially in the U.S. and in Mexico, people who were already in the Americas when they came. I have a cousin who's very anti-Catholic for that reason. He feels the Catholic Church has done a lot of harm to that specific group of people and has led him to leave the church and not want to come back. Is there anything I can share with him that would help him better understand that part of the history? Thank you. Yeah, number one, share with him the history of these people. So let's talk about this. The Spaniards, in the case of Hernan Cortez, to name one, but there were others, of course, they were not pure as the wind-driven snow. They had mixed motives, vainglory, riches, power. So they came here, many of them at least, not with altruistic motives, but self-serving motives. But what did they find when they got here? And by here, I'm talking, you know, post-Columbian New World, so Mexico, the United States. When the Spanish and the British and the Dutch and the other explorers, the French and the others, came to these shores, there is this tremendously widespread misconception that they basically came into the Garden of Eden. And all of the folk who were living here were frolicking and picking fruit and petting animals and living in peace and just, you know, one with nature and super enlightened and a very simple lifestyle. None of that is true. The indigenous people, although they had a different set of problems than the problems largely in Europe at that time, they had their own problems here. They practiced slavery here. Did you know that? The Indians enslaved each other, left, right, and center. They practiced ritual torture, human sacrifice, death penalty big time. They'd kill other people at the drop of a hat. They killed each other. They were at war with each other. They were stealing land from each other. And we have this notion that they were in the Garden of Eden, that it was some type of paradise morally and physically. And there were no diseases, and everybody got along, and everything was hunky-dory. None of that is true. They were human beings, just like any human beings anywhere else in the world. They were doing bad things to each other. And guess what? Now you've got this group of people showing up with advanced technology, by comparison, and a unique set of disease vectors that the Indians didn't have, but they had them in the New World. Now, the people who were coming over here, they didn't really understand like disease vectors and transmission of diseases and things like that. I mean, it wasn't as though they were plotting, hey, let's give these diseases to all these people. They themselves didn't really understand it. So what you have is a clash of cultures in which you've got regular human beings doing what human beings do often, which is be mean to each other and steal from each other and kill each other. And so when people are considering, well, what was it like when the Spanish missionaries, for example, came to Baja California and Alta California, I can tell you one thing for sure. is that they really helped, and I'm talking about the missionaries here, not the soldiers, not the explorers or the profiteers. I'm talking about the missionaries, St. Junipero Serra as an example. He spent his life, or at least that second half of his life, pouring himself out as a servant to these indigenous peoples. He walked everywhere. He had a bad leg because he had a, it must have been an insect bite or a wound of some sort in one of his legs, and it never fully healed. And so rather than take a horse or be on a cart or something as a penance, he walked everywhere, up and down California, up and down, back and forth, walking, walking, walking, when he could have ridden on a horse, but he did it as a sacrifice, and he set up the mission system with his collaborators. And let's just talk about the missions as an example. The missions were a tremendous boon to the local people because of the marauding tribes, as I mentioned, you know, Indians killing each other, attacking each other, enslaving each other. And so the mission system was a way to protect them, as this is a place they could go for safety. Oh, there's so much more I could say. When we come back, I'll offer you a couple of book recommendations that you might want to share with him. But this is one of those things that people think they know something about this, but what they think they know largely is not true.
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12: 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Colorado State University has lowered its outlook again for the 2026 Atlantic hurricane season, now forecasting 9 named storms through November. Mark Mayfield reports.
13: That's down from 13 storms forecast in April and would make this the quietest season since 2015. Forecasters say a strengthening El Nino in the Pacific is creating wind shear over the Atlantic, making it harder for tropical storms to develop. CSU now expects 4 hurricanes, including 1 major storm. The outlook also lowers the risk of a major hurricane striking the Florida Peninsula this year. I'm Mark Mayfield.
12: The Trump administration has revealed new figures that show a drastic 7,100% spike in Medicare claims for skin substitutes from 2019 to 2025. The task force led by J.D. Vance saw claims surge from $200 million to $14.4 billion, prompting the Anti-Fraud Task Force and the Centers for Medicare and Medicaid Services to identify potential fraudulent claims and deny 96% of claims made since March. Reporting from Rome, Ashley Nerona said Pope Leo is taking a couple of weeks to rejuvenate at Castel Gandolfo.
14: This is the perfect place to do it because it's at higher altitude and it tends to be at least 10 degrees cooler than Rome.
12: The Pope will take time to pray, rest, read, and engage in sport through the end of the month.
14: Sport is particular because this Holy Father, Pope Leo, loves to play tennis.
12: Ashley said this isn't the first time the Pope has gotten away to play tennis.
14: More or less, he's been going every week during his pontificate for a night as this time of rejuvenation.
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18: Now get off the shed. Off the shed. Off the shed. Get off the shed.
3: I wouldn't get on that shed, Cyrus, if I were you.
8: I learned my lesson.
3: You came down to just the right time.
8: He wasn't going
3: to
8: put
3: up with it much. Why do you get on that shed anyway?
8: So I can see the Patrick Madrid Show.
3: Yeah. Yeah. All right. Okay. 888-914-9149. That's the number. I like this one. This is great. This is from Mark. Where is Mark? It doesn't say where Mark is, but he says, subject, are you a true Hispanophone? And I thought, is that something new from Charity Mobile? The new Hispanophone from Charity. No, that's not what it means. He's talking about speaking Espanol. So here's his email. I listen every day to the Patrick Madrid Show because it's awesome. It's so awesome. He must have heard that song, Cyrus.
8: Some good
3: lyrics.
8: Why
3: don't you cue that up? Cue that up. We'll play it in a second. I listen to the show every day because it's awesome. I hear you speak Spanish frequently. Do I speak it frequently? I don't think I do. Every so often, a few words here or there, but.
8: You say, enchiladas.
3: Enchiladas. Muchas enchiladas. Muchas.
8: There you go. See, there you go. Speaking it again.
3: Yeah, that's true. I guess I do say that. Okay, so he says, I assume that it was your father who must have taught you the language. I was raised in Saskatchewan, Canada, by a Francophone father and an Anglophone mother, and I speak French fluently thanks to my father who first taught me. But when I go to Quebec, where French is the majority, the Quebecois all say that I have a weird accent when I speak French. They say I don't speak French like a native, even though French is my first language. I'm curious about your experience with Spanish. You seem to speak it very well with no accent. Would a native Mexican hear you speak Spanish and know that you speak English as well? I'll pause there. Yes. Yes, definitely. I'll circle back to that. Mark says, are you able to speak Spanish like a native? Is your Spanish accent a little bit English influenced? I'm also interested in knowing about the community you were raised in. Did you have Hispanophones you could speak with regularly at church and school? Okay. Not that this is going to be of much interest to probably anybody else, but for what it's worth, my dad's family is all from Mexico. They came up, especially during the time of the Mexican Revolution in the 19-teens and 20s, and settled just over the Rio Grande River in El Paso. Some of them settled in Las Cruces. And they came up legally, but they had to get away. They had to flee from all the anti-Catholic persecution and anti-government persecution during the time of Pancho Villa and after that. So that's the background on that side. And my dad, Spanish was his first language. He didn't speak English till he got into kindergarten or first grade. So he was about 6 or 7 when he learned English. But his English is perfect. I mean, you couldn't tell that he's not a native English speaker, but also he speaks fluent Spanish as well. Growing up in the home, and I think this is largely just the mores of the time, that a lot of immigrant families, wherever they may have been from in the 50s and 60s, were more interested in assimilating. And so in many instances, this is certainly true in his case, I didn't grow up speaking Spanish in the home. I mean, I'd hear some Spanish. My dad would use some Spanish terms and language, in his language. So one of his favorite words was cochinada, which is, basically just derogatory term about something he didn't like. It wasn't a bad word or anything. It wasn't profane or anything, but we learned that word. And, other Spanish words that were part of our vocabulary, didn't really think about it so much as being in Spanish, but that's just what we grew up with. But we didn't speak Spanish in the home. One thing in my case was that, and I only really put all the pieces of the puzzle together later in life, when I was 3 years old, 4 years old, something like that, my dad was working and my mom also worked because they needed to. There were some bumps in the road for them financially, so she needed to work. And for a few years, she was working at Occidental Hospital in the greater Los Angeles area. And I was taken care of in daycare by a convent of nuns from Mexico. Now, I didn't realize, you're going to like this, Cyrus, my whole life until maybe about 3-4 years ago, I thought that they were nuns from Spain because that's what I thought I had heard when I was a kid. I didn't realize that these were the Carmelite Sisters of the Most Sacred Heart of Los Angeles, whom I have known and loved and been close to for many years, Nancy and I. Their little flower daycare center in Los Angeles, which is no longer there now, that's where I was as a little boy.
8: No way.
3: Yeah, I know. Isn't that amazing?
8: Wait, that's crazy. When did you find that out?
3: Like 3 years ago.
8: Whoa.
3: Yeah, because I was asking my mom about this, and she, you know, I knew that, because I remember being there, and the nuns in the brown habits and the rosaries, and, you know, we had nap time, and we, you know, slept on little mats in the floor. But anyway, what I remembered was that they spoke Spanish to us that whole time, and when you're little like that, learning a new language comes very easily. So here's what happened. When I got into high school and I started taking Spanish, there was so much like already there, and I didn't know why. And the teachers were really surprised. I remember one teacher saying, "How do you know this? You don't speak Spanish, but yet you're learning faster than everybody else." I didn't understand it. I asked my parents, and my mom said, "Yeah, well, that's because when you were little, you were in daycare for a couple years when you were learning how to speak, and they spoke in Spanish to you. That's where you got it from." I didn't know that. So when I found out that it was the Carmelite sisters I know so well, and I realized I was a kid back in the day, it's charming to me.
8: That's
3: really
8: incredible.
3: It's like
8: a small world.
3: I know. So back to your email, Mark, that's where I really sort of got my foundation without even really realizing. And then what happened was once I realized I've got something here and it came easily to me, even though we didn't speak Spanish in the home, I glommed onto it and I got into it and I really got into it and I practiced and I tried to, you know, become better and better. So to answer your questions, yeah, I have an accent. If you were to plot me down in Mexico and I could interact with people and talk to them and I could, you know, order food in a restaurant and, you know, I could speak freely, but not with fluent. I mean, I'm not like fluent anymore. There was a time when I probably was something close to fluent and I was, you know, all the public speaking that I did, giving seminars and things, I could do all of it and did do quite a bit of it in Spanish. I would go to Spanish speaking parishes and put on a whole weekend event in Spanish. But I've lost all that. It's like the old saying, use it or lose it. So there was a time when my level of fluency was far, far better, I guess you could say, than it is now, because I'm rusty. But it's there. And if I were to get back into the groove, or if you plopped me down in Spain or Mexico within a few months, it would probably be back where it once was. But still, it wouldn't have been perfect. So anybody who would hear me speak in Spanish, who is a native Spanish speaker, they would know that I'm an American. They'd easily be able to tell that I'm an American. But for what it's worth, I had that benefit when I was little. And that seemed to make all the difference. So that's my story. You never heard that story, did you, Cyrus?
8: That's a new one. Yeah, that I love it.
3: Now, what language did you grow up speaking?
8: I'm still learning English.
3: Well, your accent is very good, I must say. 888-914-9149. How about Diane now in Iowa? Good morning, Diane.

0: There were more books written. Why were the books in the Bible chosen? For what purpose? And in particular, why were other ones left out? And she happened to mention the book, I guess Mary Magdalene has written a book. Why wasn't hers included in it? Because she was close to Jesus, blah, blah, blah, as well as other writings that were not included in the Bible.
1: Yeah, that's a good question. And the good answer, the fullest answer, is going to be in a book called Where We Got the Bible. And it's by Bishop Henry Graham, like Graham Cracker. And in it, he gives a popular level overview of exactly what she's asking about. Why these books? Why not other books? I'll give you a basic overview, but if she would like something that goes into greater depth, but is very readable, it's not like an academic book or anything like that, I would recommend that book. And even for yourself, Where We Got the Bible by Henry Graham. So here's the overview. There are 73 books in the Old and New Testament combined. And if we're looking at the New Testament books, the Gospels, Book of Acts, etc., the canon, C-A-N-O-N, and that's from the Greek word kanon, which means a measurement of something, like a yardstick, you might say, measuring the length of something. And we'd use the term canon from the Greek to describe the list of the 27 books of the New Testament. We can apply it to the Old Testament as well, but talking about the New Testament, that this list is fixed and closed, and no other books are considered the inspired Word of God in the way that these scriptures are. So that's the first thing to note, is that the canon was closed, but it wasn't closed until about the late 300s. And what happened was, during the time of the apostles, of course, within a matter of years after Jesus ascended back into heaven, the writings of the New Testament didn't begin immediately, but they began shortly thereafter. So we see the Gospels being written. We see St. Paul, once his conversion took place, eventually he begins to write epistles, etc. And by the time of the end of the first century, when the last apostle died, that would be St. John, the church recognizes that at that time, general revelation was closed. In other words, no new revelation would be given after the death of the last apostle. So it was completed and closed. So over the ensuing couple of centuries, as these books, for example, the Gospels, were well known and well circulated among the early Catholic community there, they were immediately acknowledged as scriptural because they came from these apostolic writers. And in the case of Matthew and John, they were eyewitnesses. Luke and Mark were not eyewitnesses, but they were proteges of eyewitnesses. In Mark's case, it was St. Peter. And in Luke's case, it would be the Blessed Virgin Mary and the other apostles that he talked to and got the information firsthand. So there was this lag time of, you know, over three centuries before which we begin to see the church saying, okay, these are the books that we accept, these 27 books. You begin seeing that, for example, at the Council of Rome. It was a regional synod, and this was under the reign of Pope Damasus at the time of St. Jerome, who was his personal Bible scholar and Bible translator. And that's when you see this in this regional synod, the definition of these 27 books as being the accepted canon of the New Testament. Now, how did they get to these books and only these books? And I'll come back to Mary Magdalene in a second. There was the testimony of those who came at the beginning, at the apostolic age, who said, this book was written by Matthew. I knew Matthew. I saw Matthew. We saw Matthew. We know this book was written by him. So this certitude was passed down through oral tradition, apostolic tradition, in the early church, and it gathered a great deal of emphasis so that people could know that this book actually did come from the Apostle Matthew. And keep in mind that these four Gospels, they're anonymous insofar as the Gospel itself doesn't tell you who wrote it. We know who wrote them. They're not anonymous in a strict sense because we know who wrote them. Matthew, Mark, Luke, and John. We know that because we have

0: the certitude coming through apostolic tradition. But the document itself, Matthew's gospel, as an example, doesn't tell you who wrote it. So we knew the authorship and we knew the provenance of it, that this is a legitimate, actual gospel. And in the same way, the epistles of St. Paul and St. John and St. James, etc. So by the time we get now to the late 300s, we see the canon being fixed now. And that gets us back to your question. What about the Proto-Evangelium of James? What about the Gospel of Judas? What about the Gospel of Mary Magdalene? Those were later pseudepigraphal. That's just a fancy word for they were not written by the people that they are attributed to. Mary Magdalene did not write a gospel, but very often these were Gnostic writers who, as a way to propagate their Gnostic, now these are not all Gnostic, but many of them were, as a way to propagate their Gnostic heresy, which they regarded to be the truth, figures would write these in the fashion of a gospel and attribute it to one of the apostles, like St. James, or to St. Mary Magdalene, that kind of thing. They weren't written by those people, and the church knew that. So even though they were in circulation as you get into the 200s and into the 300s, it was clear enough that those definitely were not written by the people that they were attributed to, but they also very often contained an admixture of error, of heresy. And that's another part of why when the church was deliberating, it could easily say, well, the so-called Gospel of Mary Magdalene doesn't fit in the canon because, number one, it wasn't written by her. Number two, look at all these problems. So they were able to sift through and say, nope, nope, nope, nope, and yes, yes, yes, yes, 27 times for the canon of the New Testament. Now, I just gave you, and I'll stop there, but I just gave you a kind of a quickie overview, and there's a whole lot more that one could say about that, but that's where a book like Where We Got the Bible can be so helpful. I'll pause. Any thoughts, Diane?
1: Nope, that sounds good. So thank you so much for taking my question. I appreciate it.
0: You're most welcome. Thank you for that. Yeah, it's an important question that deserves, you know, a substantive answer, but sometimes answers can go on and on. So we do the best we can here. Where We Got the Bible is the name of that book, and it's readily available out there if you want to get a copy. And you heard the music. You can hear it now. It means we're going to take a break. So it's recess for 2 minutes, and then we'll come right back to class right after that.

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7: How come?
8: Because it's awesome.
7: Oh, okay.
8: It's so awesome.
7: Sing it with me, everybody. You first, Cyrus.
8: It's so awesome.
7: You know, these lyrics are easy to remember. I like that. 888-914-9149. We got that album coming. This is on the album, by the way.
9: It's so close.
7: Yeah.
9: It is so close.
7: Can't wait. Let's see. So this is a note from John in Washington, D.C. Subject, priest loyalty to bishops, cardinals, and pope? Question mark. What is the limit that a priest must be loyal to his bishop, cardinal, and the pope? When they go against church teaching and the scriptures, when can the priest say, no more, this is wrong, and inform his parish that the magisterium is off the rails and wrong? I can see where this is going. And he names a few figures in the church. I won't name their names, but he names a few figures. And he says, what about these guys? What about LGBTQ masses and inviting homosexual couples to speak at gatherings? Among other things, I'm bewildered that more priests don't speak up. We have Catholics here that I know that are now going to a Sola Scriptura Baptist church Now, that's a pity. They are so offended. And he names a few more names, and the local bishop, where he happens to be, has told priests not to discuss trans or homosexual issues to their congregations. Cowards all, he says. If I could, I would order them all a case of backbones with instructions on how to insert them. Okay. Here's the deal. When a priest is ordained, when a man is ordained to be a priest, and we're talking here in the rite of ordination for priests, there is a point in the rite of ordination when the bishop asks the man who's being ordained, do you promise respect and obedience to me and my successors? And the ordinand replies, I do. And then the bishop continues by saying, may God who has begun the good work in you bring it to completion. So this is the promise that diocesan priests make to their bishop. Now I'll read it again. Do you promise respect and obedience to me and my successors? Let's talk about that promise. It does not include a promise to be obedient in something that would be sinful. So if this is a super outlandish example that would never happen, but let's just use it as an example. If the bishop were to say, all right, I want all of you priests to go out and find a girlfriend. The priest is not obliged to follow that directive from the bishop because that directive is contrary to his state in life, contrary to the church's discipline of priestly celibacy, etc. So it's an egregious example. If the bishop were to say, I want all of you priests to promote abortion, the priest would say, no, I'm not going to do that. But these are outlandish examples. But the promise of respect and obedience to the bishop and his successors, meaning that when that bishop, you know, either dies or maybe is transferred to a different see, and the new bishop comes into town, this is transferable, in other words. The obedience, the promise of respect and obedience doesn't end with that bishop, in other words. So what this means is that in all those things that fall within the purview of the bishop as the shepherd of the local church, that priest has made a solemn promise to respect him and to be obedient to him, which means that's where the limits are. So if the bishop were to say, I want to reintroduce communion rails in my diocese, wouldn't that be interesting? And let's say the priest didn't like communion rails because he wasn't super traditional, he would have to be obedient to the bishop. If the bishop said, I want everybody to stand at this time of the, you know, the offertory or the consecration, let's say, or I want you to stand after receiving communion, the bishop, even though we could argue that that's not a good pastoral decision, he still has the competence and the authority to say that they're going to do that. And the priest would need to be obedient to him. The promise doesn't include liking the bishop. The promise doesn't include, you know, that you will agree with every pastoral decision the bishop might make, because chances are you won't agree with at least some of them. But it is a promise before God and the church and to the bishop himself that the priest is going to respect him. In other words, not speak ill of him, not tear him down, not be belligerent and all of those things, and to be obedient. And that is a real and important promise. And God will bless the priests who fulfill that promise by God's grace. So now to your catalog of horrors here. What you're describing here is in the case where a priest is being loyal to his bishop, and if the bishop says, we're going to have an LGBTQ mass at this parish, or he might say to the priest, I want you to have an LGBTQ mass at your parish. I think that's somewhat unheard of. Typically, when that kind of thing happens, it's because the priest himself digs it. He himself wants to see that kind of a mass. Typically, you know, at least in my experience, I haven't seen bishops from the top down ordering that that should happen. If anything, it'd be more tolerating that it happens. But in any case, that's where the limits are. In anything that is not sinful or is not in some way directly contrary to the teaching of the faith and what is universal law in the church, the priest has to be obedient. And this is a cross that some priests have to carry because, you know, they may in their heart of hearts realize this is not a good pastoral decision. But he's the bishop, and I made a promise. And this is not sinful. It's not what I would do, but it's not sinful, and it's not directly contradictory. And there are many different examples. You gave a few of them. And in some cases, it could get to the point where it's contradictory. So let's say the bishop were to call up Father McGillicuddy and say, hey, guess what, Father McGillicuddy, from now on, I want you to promote homosexual activity in your sermons and say that it's really okay. Well, he wouldn't have to obey that. And he shouldn't obey that because that the bishop there would be going beyond not only his own purview as bishop, but it would also be asking the priest to do something that's directly contrary to the teaching of the faith. So there are limits. And you might say you have to see where those limits are on a case-by-case basis. I hope that's helpful to you. I appreciate that. Here's a note from Joe, J-O. Who says, a few days ago, you recommended a book on DNA. It doesn't seem to be on your book list, so please tell me the title and the author. So the title of the book is called Signature in the Cell, and the author, I know his last name is Meyer, M-E-Y-E-R. Cyrus, do you remember the first name of that author?
9: I don't, but I can look it up.
7: I think it's William Meyer.
9: What's the name of the book again?
7: Signature in the Cell. I do remember talking about that. Signature in the Cell. Is it Philip Meyer or William Meyer or something like that?
9: Stephen.
7: So Stephen Meyer, M-E-Y-E-R, Signature in the Cell. And the reason it's a great book is because he is looking at the new science of DNA and what we now know about DNA, and he's making the point very powerfully that DNA is it's a set of instructions. It's intelligible and executable. And it's a set of instructions that points to a mind that created this. Naturally, he's pointing toward the existence of God, but he's doing so in a way that I think is very innovative and interesting because he's looking at the science and say, what does the science indicate to us? That's why I think that book is so helpful. Thanks for the email, 888-914-9149. Next up is this note from Christy, and she's down Arkansas way. And she says, I'm listening to an earlier show, and a gentleman is asking about the excommunication of the SSPX lay people. You used a woman having an abortion as an example that the priest has to lift the excommunication. I converted to the Catholic Church when I was 24, and I confessed, gee, Cyrus, this sounds vaguely familiar to me. Do you remember if I answered this one already?
9: I don't think so.
7: Okay, I'll give it a try. I converted to the Catholic Church when I was 24 and confessed the sins up to that point that included an abortion and that I was pushed into the abortion when I was 16. I do not think the priest actually said the words, lift the excommunication. Is this something I need to seek out from my current priest? I'm currently in my 50s, and I've been living a Catholic life ever since, going to confession and receiving Holy Communion each week. I'm worried that I've been doing something wrong all these years. Let's start there. So no, you haven't been doing anything wrong, Christy, because you didn't know. You didn't know. And so in good faith, you were going to confession, and you were... So I did read this, it looks like. I read it a few days ago, maybe. How did that happen? Well, I hope I give the same answer. Here goes. You didn't know, therefore you're exonerated on that score. But it may, of course, it would be a good question to ask when you go to confession. So I think I've already talked about this, but just to put a little finer point on it, is that, as I understand it, in dioceses in this country and elsewhere, it is a matter of policy that the priest, or that the bishop rather, has delegated to his priests who have faculties to hear confessions the authority to lift the excommunication in cases where a woman, for example, comes in and confesses the sin of abortion. It is abortion is a delict or a canonical crime, and it incurs a laetae sententiae excommunication, which means, you might say, ipso facto, by the very fact of doing this sin, which is also a canonical crime, an excommunication automatically occurs. Therefore, and I'm pretty sure now I remember answering this email, but the typical way this is handled is in the sacrament of confession, where the priest absolves the penitent sacramentally, so you have the absolution for your sins, and that's distinct from having the excommunication lifted. But again, as I understand it, talking to bishops and priests whom I know, my impression is that this is standard operating procedure. And so the priest then would lift the excommunication as part of his ministry within the sacrament of confession. Now, if he didn't say the words in a way that you recognize that he was saying this, I wouldn't worry about it. But if you are worried about it, then when you go to confession the next time around, I would mention it and just say to the good padre, this happened, you know, the abortion happened when I was 16, I was forced into it, but I did confess it when I was in my 20s, and I forgot about it, and I didn't really give it, you know, this confession. I forgot about the fact that, you know, in retrospect, I look back and I realize now there was an excommunication that would have and should have been lifted, and I don't know if it was, so I'm mentioning it now in confession, and the parish priest will know exactly what you're talking about, and he will say, okay, that's fine. If it wasn't already lifted, I lift it now. And if it was already lifted, problem solved, at least as far as that's concerned. But in any case, you were acting in good faith, and your confession would have been valid regardless. Thank you. This email comes in from Larry in Milwaukee. He says, when Jesus cursed the fig tree in the gospel, wasn't he showing some anger? I hope it's not blasphemous to ask this question. No, not blasphemous at all, because Jesus is fully human. He's truly divine. He has a divine nature, and he also has a human nature, and his human nature is complete and perfect. So he has a human intellect and a will, a human body, all the things that are proper to human nature, Jesus has them, although he is a divine person who exercises this instrumental human nature that's been conjoined to his divinity in the incarnation. All of that is to say that Jesus experienced emotions just like we do, and the emotion of anger is not always bad. Sometimes it is. Often, anger is bad, but not always. So another example would be where Jesus cleansed the temple of the money changers. He was angry at them. You have turned my father's house into a den of thieves. You're making money hand over fist, selling turtle doves and other things for people who are there to offer sacrifice. And you don't even really care about God and the things of God. You're just interested in filthy lucre. So he knotted some ropes or cords and he whipped them and turned over the tables. There's a really good example of Jesus being angry. And there was nothing sinful about that whatsoever. It was zeal for God and for the house of God. And zeal in the form of righteous anger is sometimes necessary. It's not merely not bad or not sinful. Sometimes it's meritorious. And certainly Jesus never committed any sins, so you can just put it in the bank that if Jesus exercised, as he was experiencing anger over something like this, he wasn't in any way doing something sinful. All right, now with that, we're going to take another break, and we'll come back to more of your calls and your emails. And if you'd like to be on the air, call 888-914-9149. 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

0: well, what does the left love? The left loves the environment. And it's killing the environment. It's in our water. A test in other countries show that endocrine blockers from chemical abortion pills are in the water.
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2: Hello, I'm Archbishop Gregory Hartmeyer from the Archdiocese of Atlanta. 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To you do I come, before you I stand, sinful and sorrowful. O Mother of the Word incarnate, despise not my petitions, but in your mercy hear and answer me. Amen.
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8: I like this one, Patrick. Thank you.
4: Wow. Oh, I know you do.
8: That's a good. You did a good job coming up with these lyrics.
4: It's the top of that playlist, isn't it?
8: Every day.
4: Well, I agree with half of it.
8: The Cyrus is the best part.
4: This is one that you wrote the lyrics for. I remember that.
8: I don't know what you're talking about.
4: Yeah. Let's see. 888-914-9149. We'll go to Aberdeen, Maryland now and talk to Jamie. Hi, Jamie.
9: Hey, Patrick. You got you both of you are a trip. I love you guys.
4: Thank you. I think so, too.
9: So, I said this to you before, I've called before, but, you know, God brings, I was away from the Catholic Church for over 30 years. Uh-huh. And it came back in the last four, made a what I thought was a really good confession. So did my parish priest at the time. And, yeah. But I asked the Lord to keep bringing stuff from my past to me, you know, so I could confess. And so, I was, this week in daily mass. And I don't know why it came to me. When I was in non-denominational, I was very involved in ministry work, but the only way I could be involved in ministry is they told me they didn't recognize my Catholic baptism of being sprinkled. Mm-hmm. I had to be immersed. And so here I am at the time I was probably in my late 40s, with about 50 kids, all like kids, like maybe under 14.
4: Okay.
9: And was immersed with them. And I just want to know now, is that a sin that I need to account for in confession?
4: Well, when you were when this happened, you were not yet a Catholic, right?
9: I was a Catholic for about my first 21 years of my life.
4: And then when
9: I got married, my wife and I just didn't go to church. And then I went to, the only way she would really want to go, because when we got married and it was sanctioned by the church, we got married in a Methodist church with a Methodist minister and a Catholic priest, and it was approved by the bishop.
4: Okay.
9: Right. So then I just started going Methodist, and then our kids went to non-denominational school. It just kind of happened, you know, So
4: as a Catholic, you went through that phase where you were not living as a Catholic and you were away from the church. And I presume you brought that up in confession, right? The sin of leaving the church.
9: Yes.
4: You brought that up. Okay.
9: I brought the sin of leaving the church, sin of premarital sex with my wife prior. I mean, all this keeps coming to me, right, as I keep praying and asking. And so this came up to me this week.
4: Okay, got it. And that's good, because you want to do that fearless moral inventory. Sometimes things from the distant past can pop up on the radar screen, and you might say, I don't know if I ever really confessed that. But in your case, here's what I would suggest. Objectively, yes, it is a serious sin to attempt rebaptism for a Catholic who's already been baptized. But your circumstances and your intention may be the mitigating factor here, where you just genuinely didn't realize that. Now, you are already in that sinful state of having left the church, but you've already confessed that. Seems to me that this, like all the other actions, participating in a Protestant worship service and all the other things that were going on at that time, this would be part of that category. So by confessing that you were away from the church and you were actively believing as a Protestant, this I think is subsumed into that you've already confessed. But as is always the case, if you would like to be free from any nagging doubts, it's always a good idea in the confession to say, I think this was included in my confession from before when I confessed my lapse in faith and living as a Protestant and all that. But I want to mention it again, just to be safe. And that is that in this time, I attempted to be baptized again. I was baptized again, but I did so because I thought that it was necessary for my job, or I thought that I didn't understand that I couldn't really be baptized again once I was validly baptized. And then that's it. You don't have to worry about it anymore. And if it should happen that other specific things, faith-related, that come up in your mind, I think you can safely say all of that is already forgiven under the umbrella of when you confess before, I was away from the church for X years, I lived as a Protestant, I did all these, Protestant church services and things like that. I think all the specific nitty-gritty details don't have to be confessed because they're already part of all that. Does that make sense?
9: No, it does make sense. Got it.
4: Yeah.
9: Okay. I do think only because it came up to me when I was in prayer and mass that I'll bring that up. And what would that specific sin be? Would it be a mortal sin?
4: For me, let's just take myself as an example. I'm a Catholic. I'm a believing Catholic, and I understand the circumstances. If I were to, let's say that I was working at a job, not at Relevant Radio, but let's say I was working at some other job, and the minister or the owner said, in order to keep your job, you have to get baptized. And if I were to do that, that would be a serious sin for me because, A, I know that it's not a valid baptism because you can't get baptized validly more than once. And two, it would be a compromise in simulating a sacrament for the sake of keeping my job. That would be a sin. So in my case, it would be a serious sin for those reasons. But in your case, although objectively we could say it was a serious sin, my guess is you just didn't know any better. And because you didn't know any better.
9: I was just trying to do what they said so I could be involved in ministry, you know, being a deacon. But all I did was park cars anyway, so.
4: Yeah. Well, you are on track, and I'm so happy to hear that, you know, you made the journey home and you're back full strength. That's wonderful.
9: No, thank you very much. I appreciate it. And thank you for all you do.
4: Well, I appreciate
9: you
4: that.
9: And Cyrus.
4: Thank you.
9: Okay.
4: Yeah, well, thanks for that. I appreciate it, Jamie. And keep going. 888-914-9149. This is a note here from Elijah, who signs off by saying, God bless and keep going. Yes, sir, I will do that. In order to celebrate Mass, the priest needs both unleavened wheat bread and grape wine. However, in the 1920s, during Prohibition in the United States, it was illegal to manufacture, transport, or sell alcohol. Do you know if the church celebrated Mass with illegally manufactured wine or if there was an exemption of sorts? I do happen to know a bit about that, and that is that there was a religious exemption granted under the constitutional amendment that enforced Prohibition. What a stupid law that was. What a completely... Just a very unnecessary and problematic law. But naturally, you know, with such a large number of Catholics in the United States, there was an exemption for sacramental wine that was made for the purposes of Mass. So for that reason, no, they weren't, I suppose maybe a priest somewhere might have gotten a hold of bootleg wine for the purposes of the Mass, but there was a provision in place for Catholics, and for all I know, maybe Lutherans as well, who also use wine in their service, and perhaps for Episcopalians as well. But that loophole was there. So that's how they dealt with that. Now, even if the loophole had not been there, the Catholic priest would not have been doing anything sinful if he procured wine for the sacrament for Mass. He would not have been doing anything sinful, because in this case, the duty, the obligation to celebrate Mass for the salvation of souls supersedes a prohibition against alcohol by a government. So even if it were in that situation, he would not thereby have been doing something sinful, which might be part of your question. The other thing I want to mention too, and Cyrus, I think I showed you this picture at one time, very clever, where somebody marketed these bricks of concentrated grapes, like in the form of like a brick. It was packaged, and it had on the outside, if you put this in a gallon of water and let it sit for, you know, 2 weeks, it will turn into wine. So don't do that because of prohibition. But if you were to do that, then that's what would happen. I thought it was very clever, because obviously people who see that are going to say, oh, okay, well, I'm not buying wine. I'm buying a brick of grapes that, if I were to put it into water, would become wine. Do you remember that, Cyrus? We looked at that at one time, and we got a laugh out of it.
8: I don't remember.
4: Yeah, it was the funniest thing. I'll bet if you look it up, you'll be able to find it. I'm doing a radio show, so I can't look it up right now. But
8: do you remember if you texted it or
4: I think
8: emailed?
4: I might have.
8: I'll do
4: you search. Know, that's a good question. I don't remember that. But it was real to me. It was just very funny. It's this packaged brick of like concentrated grapes, I guess dried out. And it just struck me as very funny that it had printed right there on the label, if you put this in a gallon of water, you'll have a gallon of wine in so much time. But they were technically within the law because they weren't selling wine.
8: Oh, Vino Sano Grape Bricks.
4: You found it. Oh, read it, because I only remember it from memory, but read what it says on the label.
8: I have to zoom in on it. I can't quite. I'm clicking on it and it's not getting any.
4: Yeah, bigger. It's from like in the 1920s.
8: Oh, and it said it's blocked. I'm getting blocked. I can't open it any further. What? We're on lockdown here.
4: Grok it. Why don't you pop that into Grok and say, read this for me, and I bet it will. But I thought that was clever. And, you know, it might be a good idea to have some of those on hand. Put them in your pantry, just in case. You know what I'm saying? Cyrus has gone dark. He's saying nothing.
8: Trying.
4: Multitask.
8: So, yeah, so when making or selling alcohol was illegal, Great Bricks came with warnings that told you exactly how not to make wine.
4: How not to make wine. I think it's hilarious. By the way, this is your last chance. Did you know that? This is your last chance. Father Rocky's pilgrimage to Ireland, Scotland, and England in October is just about full. Don't miss out on this unique opportunity to pray in the British Isles with Father Rocky. 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I am not eligible to go. And Cyrus, you and I both have work to do here, but we're certainly going to pray for the pilgrims who go with Father Rocky on that wonderful life-changing trip. It could be you if you go to relevantradio.com/Ireland. Not you, Cyrus. We have work to do over here. 888-914-9149. This is a note from Joe, just came in, and he's listening in Sacramento. He says, when you spoke about your family history, I felt as though I was listening to my own story. I'm 62 years old. My paternal grandfather came to America during the Mexican Revolution in 1918 with his father, Gonzalo. Before leaving Mexico, Gonzalo worked as a train conductor in Chihuahua, where the revolution had made life increasingly dangerous. They completed their journey to El Paso, Texas, on a trolley car. I'm going to pause because guess what? My paternal grandfather worked in El Paso on the trains. He was not a conductor on the train itself. He was, I don't know what exactly his job was, but he worked in the rail yards in El Paso on trains. That was his job. I bet you that Gonzalo and Bernardo, in my dad's case, might have known each other, or maybe their fathers did. So he continues. Eventually, they settled in Los Angeles, my hometown, where they are buried at Holy Cross Cemetery, along many other members of our family. He talks a little bit about his dysfunctional upbringing in the 70s, et cetera, et cetera. One day, I was in approximately third grade. Sister Bernadette approached me on the playground. She offered words of encouragement, perhaps even a prayer, and then removed a large wooden bead rosary from her waist and gently placed it in my hands, telling me to take it home. He says that simple act of kindness stayed with me years later before and during my return to the Catholic faith after a 25-year absence. I found myself thinking of that moment often. I remember those sisters with deep gratitude and affection. And he's talking about the Carmelite Sisters of the Most Sacred Heart of Los Angeles. So when he was a kid, he was at one of the schools that they ran. These are the same sisters I was talking about. Small world.
8: What a great example of how a small gesture can stay with someone their entire lives.
4: Yes. I love those sisters. So he says, as I listened to your story, I couldn't help but feel that our lives reflect many of the same themes. I continue to pray for that those sisters are forever blessed for the compassion they showed to a little boy who needed it more than he understood at the time. Yeah, during in this paragraph where he's describing the situation at home not being very good, he said from time to time, someone would even just like check on him to make sure he was doing okay. And by the way, it was at the St. Philomena School in Carson. And I know very well that the sisters for so many years were teaching and administering St. Philomena. They may still be for all I know right now, but definitely check them out. Young ladies, if you are considering a religious vocation, be sure to check out the Carmelite Sisters of the Most Sacred Heart of Los Angeles. They are primo, excelente, as we say. And with that final flourish, we will conclude the show for today, but today only, because we'll be back at it again tomorrow, same Pat time, same Pat channel. And until then, Cyrus too, and I will pray for you. Please pray for us. God bless you.
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13: 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Speaking in Wisconsin last night, Vice President J.D. Vance said the Trump administration is not only ensuring fraudsters do not take taxpayer money, but they are also protecting American jobs.
16: Dozens of subpoenas and investigations into foreign fraudsters who are trying to take advantage of the H-1B visa program. American jobs ought to go to American workers and not foreign fraudsters, and the Department of Labor is fighting back against it.
13: Amazon ranks the highest employer of H-1B foreigners with more than 10,000 visa worker approvals last year alone. Microsoft had more than 5,000 approvals in 2025, while Meta, Apple, and Google follow close behind. The U.S. and Iran are ramping up back-and-forth strikes. The U.S. launched a second round of military strikes against Iran last night, with President Trump saying it was retribution for Iran firing on cargo ships in the Strait of Hormuz. Several Maine Democrats are jockeying to replace Graham Plattner after he ended his Senate bid. The Maine Democratic Party voted to hold a nominating convention to choose a new nominee by July 27th, rather than letting the residents of Maine vote. While the Pope is at Castel Gandolfo for the rest of the month, Ashley Nerona reports, the air is cooler and life will be at a bit slower pace.
17: He's not, quote, on vacation. He's not continuing to work, because he will still have audiences there, meetings there, and he will come back to Rome every now and then as schedule demands. But for the most part, he's had a lovely change of pace and the opportunity for refreshment and renewal.
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20: In honor of our nation's 250th year, this year's National Eucharistic Pilgrimage made its way from St. Augustine, Florida, up the Eastern Seaboard and through many of the original 13 colonies. The Cabrini route honored American Catholic history while urging Americans to turn once again to our Eucharistic Lord. Relevant Radio was proud to be the presenting sponsor of the pilgrimage, especially when, this last holiday weekend, the pilgrimage arrived at its final destination in Philadelphia and was there honored by a message from none other than our first American Pope.
21: 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Welcome to The Inner Life with Deacon Patrick Conley.
22: Welcome to The Inner Life. We're here each day with some encouragement and inspiration for living out your Catholic faith. I'm your host, Deacon Patrick Conley.
23: The Eucharist is an invaluable gift, our indispensable sustenance. It is precisely through her recognition and reception of this gift that the Church in the United States will find strength to carry on her charitable service to the wider society, especially in the areas of education, healthcare, and basic social services, while at the same time continuing her mission to evangelize.
22: That was a clip from the message sent from our Holy Father Pope Leo to the Eucharistic pilgrims as they arrived at the final destination for the pilgrimage, the Archdiocese of Philadelphia, this last weekend. And I love the emphasis the Holy Father gives here, that the Eucharist is an invaluable gift, our indispensable sustenance, he calls it. And it's only in the reception of this gift that the Church in our nation will remain strong in its ongoing mission to live out the gospel today. I pose this question in the promo for today's show. how do we make sure that we receive this gift well, the gift of the Eucharist? It's a standard sacramental teaching that the Eucharist remains substantially the body, blood, soul, and divinity of Christ, however it is received. But the effects of the sacrament, the effects of the divine presence alive within us, is dependent upon our worthy reception of the sacrament and how well disposed we are toward that same divine presence. Today on the show, we're going to be talking about what I hold as one of, if not the, best way of ordering our lives toward the Eucharist and making sure that we receive the gift of the Eucharist well, and that is Eucharistic adoration. Joining us as our spiritual director is Father Joseph Ilo. Father Ilo is the pastor of Star of the Seas Parish in San Francisco. He also gives retreats to Mother Teresa's missionaries of charity around the world. Father Ilo, welcome back to The Inner Life, and thanks for joining us today.
0: Thank you, Deacon Patrick Conley, and let me congratulate you on your ordination. You are now a custodian of the Holy Eucharist in an official way. Congratulations.
22: Amen. Well, thanks be to God, and yes, and with the help of God, right? So I need to rely ever more fully on His grace. But thank you for your words of kindness there, Father. I've become, over the course of my Catholic life for the last 16 years or so, I have become an ever-increasing fan of the whole practice of Eucharistic adoration. But let's start again at the beginning, as we always do, Father, with the basics. What is Eucharistic adoration?
0: Well, it's essentially silence. That is, prayer before the Blessed Sacrament is shutting down our own voices to listen to the voice of God. Now, it's prayer in its deepest sense. Prayer is the lifeblood, the oxygen of the inner life, as well as our outer life. Mother Teresa would often say, if your prayer life is right, the rest of your life will be perfectly all right. I mean, all the other parts of our outer life, the physical, emotional, social, economic, political, every other kind of well-being and order, every kind of flourishing is downstream of inner happiness, which comes through prayer. So what is prayer? Well, prayer, an interior silence that is capable of hearing the still, soft voice of God. God doesn't shout. In 1 Kings 9, Elijah the prophet must get very still, very quiet, to hear the still small whisper of God's voice. So Eucharistic adoration, what is it? Well, Eucharistic in Greek means thanksgiving or gratitude, calling to mind the joy of being loved and cared for by God. Second word, adoration. Interesting word in Latin, two words, ad and ore, to adore. Ad means two and ore is the mouth. So both putting our ears to his mouth to listen to his word, that's the silent part of adoration, but also in response to his love for us, his word to us, putting our mouth to his mouth to receive nourishment from the source. Pope just called the Eucharist our indispensable sustenance. It's our food. And so we put our mouth to his mouth to receive sustenance and also to love him in return. Yeah. We get the word oration from that same word, ore, that means mouth in Latin. So to speak, oration means to speak or to pray. And its original root, though, comes from the word mouth. Yeah. So it's silencing our own mouths and putting it close to the mouth of God so we can receive and hear his word. Mm-hmm. So I would say it's essentially, adoration is silence and rest, active listening to God's voice. Therese calls prayer a surge of the heart, a simple look turned towards heaven. And we have little depth and little wisdom and joy if we don't spend time every day, dedicated times every week, in prayer, and especially before the Blessed Sacrament.
22: Mm-hmm. Wow. Yeah. And I want to pick up right where you left off, Father, especially as we pray before the Blessed Sacrament, you said there. And I think oftentimes we don't want to discourage people, of course, praying, well, without ceasing, so wherever they find themselves as well. But there's something that is particular in the minds of Catholics who view the Eucharist as we do, particularly helpful, particularly effective. And I mean that not necessarily in just getting the answers to our prayers. That's not what I mean. But in terms of, like you were saying, helping open up our own inner life to the presence of God, when we take that prayer into the presence of the Blessed Sacrament, either there in the tabernacle or exposed on the monstrance on the altar. So maybe a few words from you of why Eucharistic adoration is, in a sense, a different level of prayer than praying in our homes, praying in our cars, praying wherever we happen to be.
0: Right. Well, first of all, let me say it's good to pray wherever.
22: Right.
0: St. Paul says we have to pray always without ceasing. Jesus says that. So we can't always be before the Blessed Sacrament. We have to pray in our cars, at work, when we're cooking, when we're cleaning. But there are also dedicated times of prayer. Now, we believe in the real presence. And if that is so, then our presence before that presence matters. Some folks watch Mass on their computers and they tell me they've gone to Mass. I went to Mass this morning on the computer. Well, of course, they didn't go to Mass on the computer. They watched a picture of Mass on their computer. But Mass, the Eucharist, is essentially presence. It's not just a digital image. God did not come from heaven to earth merely virtually, but incarnationally, really in person. And the Mass brings that real presence to us. And then adoration after Mass, before Mass, extends his presence in the Holy Mass. So Eucharistic adoration is silence before the presence. And there's nowhere else to receive that, to be in the presence of the presence, except at Mass and in adoration. So it's not just silence in a redwood forest or a quiet room. Those are good places to pray as well. But silence in a room in which the real presence of the Word of God incarnate looks at us from his place at the altar. He looks at me and I look at him. He does that physically in a really human way in the presence of the Blessed Sacrament. So nothing compares. The best place to pray is at Mass and in the presence of the Eucharist, before a tabernacle, before a monstrance.
22: Father Joseph Ilo is with us today. We're talking about Eucharistic adoration. Would love to know from you, our listeners, how does Eucharistic adoration help you in your life? Has it changed your spiritual life?

0: suspicious about it yet and would like some clarification, give us a call. Any of these are welcome and more at 888-914-9149. That's our toll-free studio line sponsored by the Catholic Order of Foresters. And the number again, 888-914-9149. 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We'll get into some of the practicalities a little bit later on in the show, because I know that's where a lot of people maybe stumble, or at least, it gives them pause. What am I going to do in Eucharistic adoration, Father? But even before we get there, are there any tangible effects that we can see, or noticeable, perceivable effects that we can expect when we take our prayer into the presence of our Lord present to us in the Eucharist? And I'm thinking of effects like in our everyday lives, in our families, mm-hmm. in our marriages, in our vocations, etc.
1: Yes, there are. Well, so I've been pastor of two parishes where I've started perpetual Eucharistic adoration. And I can say that every good thing in a parish and in a family and in an individual life comes through the Eucharist. And after the Mass, through quiet prayer before the Blessed Sacrament. So my parish families have been so blessed by having the exposed Eucharist available to them all the time, right on the altar. Stronger marriages. I've seen marriages come through unbelievable afflictions. There was one family, there was a terrible case of infidelity on the part of the father.
0: Okay.
1: And I couldn't believe that the woman would, the wife, they both went to adoration at first separately and then together, and there was real forgiveness there. And the family pulled through it. And how did this happen? Both of them said it was prayer before the Blessed Sacrament. Jesus healed us, unbelievably healed us. So it strengthens families. Parishes that have adoration generally have more vocations. I've seen this in three dioceses that I've worked in, that the parishes of adoration send one or two or three men sometimes a year into either religious orders or the diocesan seminary, as well as women into religious life. A very practical parish benefit is increased money. So in both of my parishes, after starting adoration and, of course, working harder, the weekly offertory has tripled in both those parishes.
0: Really?
1: Yeah, yeah.
0: Wow.
1: I mean, as Mother Teresa said, don't worry about money. God has lots of it. Well, invite God into your families, into your parish, into your school with adoration. In our school, we bring the children over for adoration. And it's been one of the most important things in developing our school, in increasing enrollment and just strengthening our classical academy here in San Francisco. So all those things. Another thing is service to the poor. Now, you get more money because people become more generous when their eyes are open to God's providence. You know, you go into the Blessed Sacrament Chapel with all sorts of problems. I go in a broken man every morning. I come out restored, fixed. I realize, so one of the most important practical effects, besides all these other concrete things, is a sense of peace. You go in distracted, and it takes me about 20 minutes to calm down. And then this great peace comes upon you. And you develop an abundance mentality. So you start to share your life, start to give in different ways. One of the interesting phenomena of adoration chapels is service to the poorest of the poor. So one of the gals in our parish, she's in the adoration chapel a lot. And she started all on her own. She started an outreach to the poorest of the poor in San Francisco. So we go down every other Sunday to bring food and clothing to the people on the streets.
0: Okay.
1: I go with them every other time, so once a month. We go to some very difficult encampments on the streets, and a lot of people are on drugs. There's some violence, but they all want to pray. I hear confessions down there. We pray with them.

0: than food and clothing. Well, that all began in the Adoration Chapel with this woman. And she gathered a group around her, and she says, hey, go to Adoration, and you'll find out what God wants you to do, and you'll find joy. So there are many, many practical blessings that come through increased prayer in a parish, in a family, in an individual life. One other thing I'd mention, we're always worried about vocations or the priesthood. You know, how are we going to have enough priests? Well, I have a priest in my parish. I had breakfast with him. He's from Kenya for the summer. He's from in my parish for the summer from Kenya. And we have adoration here perpetually. And he said, you know, I started that in my parish in Kenya. And he said, half of our parish is in my diocese of adoration. Half of them. That's an amazing number. And I just read on the news today that there's been a 35% increase in ordinations in Africa in the last 10 years. There's been a 2% decline in Europe and North America. One of the reasons for the explosion of vocations of the priesthood and religious life in Africa is adoration. I mean, when you have half of the parishes in your diocese building adoration chapels, you will have that increase in ordinations, and you'll have stronger marriages and families that will then yield vocation to the priesthood and consecrated life.
1: Hmm. Wow. Well, that seems to be, that list that you just gave us there, Father, seems to be reason enough to be committed to Eucharistic adoration. And, well, I want to get into not just the practicalities of what the individual adorer should expect in there in the Adoration Chapel or in the church, wherever it is that he or she might be adoring, but I also want to get into, well, precisely what can we, or how can we go about maybe upping the Eucharistic adoration ante, as it were, in our own parishes as well. But I tell you what, before we get into that, because I think that we'll wrap together nicely in conversation, let's take a little bit of a break here. We'll come back. We'll start that right on the other side of this break. We're talking Eucharistic adoration today with Father Joseph Ilo as our spiritual director. Would love to hear from you what adoration has meant in your own spiritual life. And if you have any advice or tips for how to get adoration going in your parish or how to get more adorers involved, we'll take those too. 888-914-9149, 888-914-9149. Or innerlife@relevantradio.com. 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We'll be right back.
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0: Welcome back to The Inner Life. So grateful that you've joined us today. 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Father Joseph Ilo from Star of the Sea Parish in San Francisco is with us today as our spiritual director. We're talking Eucharistic adoration. And anything that you have to contribute to the conversation, a question, a comment, a testimony, give us a call at 888-914-9149, 888-914-9149. Let's take a call here before we get back to our own discussion here, Father. Let's bring in John calling in from Philadelphia. Good afternoon, John, and welcome.
1: Good afternoon, fellas. Thank you very much for your very important program. So I'm simply reminded that, our Lord says, ask, seek, knock, and the door will be opened. Okay, so where's the best place to ask, seek, and knock? It's before Jesus in the Blessed Sacrament. Okay, it's nice and quiet, and you can look at him. He looks at you, and you tell him what you need. But the scriptures go on to say that, you ask in the wrong way. Now, I would interpret the wrong way to mean you're not in the state of fellowship with God, okay? You're still living the lifestyle that you shouldn't be, and you haven't been to confession in a while, okay? So you're not clean. So our Lord would say, well, I know who you are. I know where you live. I know where you work. I know everything about them, but we don't really have a personal relationship because you broke that relationship. So just as a girl that you're dating and you don't show up for 6 months, okay, and then you pretend that nothing happened when you see her, she says, I don't know you, So I see that as the simple answer that, we want things from God, the things that are good for us, and we wonder why our prayers are not being responded to. Well, it's because we broke the relationship, and until such time as we repair that relationship, say we're sorry, and we're going to try not to do it again, we don't have a relationship. And it's not about knowledge. It's not that you've been 16 years in college education in a Catholic setting. It's about a relationship. You can't date somebody unless you know something about them. So yeah. Find out. Mm-hmm. Knowledge is good, but being in the state of fellowship is, key.
0: Yeah.
2: Mm-hmm. Yes, thank you, John. Being there, showing up, being there for somebody is what adoration is all about, and to be consistent with that. So as you say, you can't go to adoration when you have a need and then not be present for the rest of the year. That's like going to Mass once a year when you're needing something. So we have to be consistent. An old priest told me one time, prayer is 98% consistency. It's showing up. It's being there for Christ as he is there for you. But also, we think our prayers are not answered. Every prayer is answered. It's not answered in the way we expected it. I remember praying before the Blessed Sacrament. This is probably 30 years ago for something I thought what I really needed, the good of the church needed it. I begged, I pleaded day after day in my holy hour before the Blessed Sacrament. Didn't happen. And that was a trial of faith for me. But what didn't happen shouldn't have happened. And what did happen should have happened. That is, I saw the goodness with time in what God did permit in this situation. It ended up strengthening all of us, though it was difficult. It wasn't what I expected. So adoration helps us. We don't only go in there to ask for things. We go in there to ask to understand what he gives us or what he withholds, to surrender to the will of God in situations that are very confusing. That's how he answers our prayers. And it takes time on our part to come to that understanding, to come to that surrender and acceptance. It needs to be renewed every day. So that adoration, silent prayer for me is more about surrendering to the will of God than asking. But we do need to ask, as Jesus said, ask, knock, and seek.
0: Mm-hmm. Right. John, thanks for the good points there that you made, and thanks for listening. Thanks for the call as well, taking your calls and comments and questions on Eucharistic adoration today at 888-914-9149, 888-914-9149. Father Ilo, back to what we were talking about there, we just introduced just before the last break. Let's start with people going to adoration. Now, perhaps, again, this could be somebody just coming into the main area of a church and sitting before the tabernacle. Perhaps this is a time of Eucharistic adoration where the Blessed Sacrament is exposed in a monstrance in a main church or in a Eucharistic chapel, an adoration chapel. What can they expect? Let's say that somebody's never been there before. What should they expect, and what should they do? How should they conduct themselves?
2: Mm-hmm. Good. Let's get down to practicalities, because, you know, I just had 2 nights ago, I had an interview for OCIA, and we have this church on a very busy boulevard here in San Francisco that has the doors open all day long with a sacrament on the main altar. And he just walked in because he saw this church. It's kind of a pretty church, and door was open. He walks in, he sees the Blessed Sacrament, and he senses the presence of something. He's got God's presence. And so he had been raised without any religion, has a lucrative job here in San Francisco, very secular workplace. And he says, I've got to become Catholic.
0: Wow.
2: I need this presence in my life. So I've heard that story. Now, a lot of people come in and they don't see anything. I'm doing my holy hour, and people just blow past the block. They'll come in off the street. They don't know what it is. They don't genuflect. So not everybody gets that right away. Mm-hmm. But if you walk into the church, well, the first thing you should do is genuflect. I mean, anybody listening to this program is probably Catholic or Catholic aware. And so we make that first act of reverence, of submission, by bending the knee. And then it's good to kneel for a period of time. And if you're just in there for a short visit, kneel the whole time, 5 minutes, 10 minutes. But if you're spending longer, spend 5-10 minutes on your knees, 15 minutes. And then essentially, prayer is listening. And so try to calm the distractions out of your mind and your confusion, your worries, your concerns, and listen to the voice of God, and it will come, but it doesn't come right away. And then make an act of thanksgiving at the end of your time with Jesus. Thank you for being here with me, Lord. I trust in you. Get up, genuflect, and go back into the world to continue building the kingdom of God outside of the church.
0: Yeah, very good. And, I mean, we hear a lot, and you yourself have said that you make a holy hour, a full 60 minutes in the presence of our Lord there, present to us in the Blessed Sacrament. But is that a necessity? Do we need to plan for a whole hour when we go into Eucharistic adoration?
2: Well, an hour is the gold standard, because that's what Jesus said in the Garden of Gethsemane, could you not spend 1 hour with me? And whether he meant that literally 60 minutes or just an extended period of time, or even my hour of trial, the moment when I need you to be praying because I'm undergoing my agony. So, yes, there's something about 60 minutes. It's enough time to become calm, to begin to hear things you wouldn't hear in a lesser amount of time. But it's not necessary. In skiing, we say any air is good air. You know, if you're doing a jump, like
0: yeah,
2: I'll go
0: okay.
2: over a little mogul and I'll get like 2 feet, and another guy I'll get 20 feet. But I was on a ski lift. He goes like, "Hey, brother, any air is good air. Any time is good time before the Blessed Sacrament. You can spend 5 minutes. You come in for a visit between you know, whatever, work. You have 30 minutes for lunch. You have 5 minutes to make a visit or 2 minutes, even just to stop in. So, but I think the most important thing is, well, spontaneous visits are very important. You can pop into a church. You don't need the Blessed Sacrament exposed. If the Blessed Sacrament is in the tabernacle, you make a quick visit. But I think once a week, we should all dedicate a period of time to adoration. Half an hour, 45, 1 hour. As I say, 1 hour is the gold standard. Try to give a consistent and dedicated amount of time to silent prayer before the Blessed Sacrament each week. It's your weekly date with the Lord.
0: Yeah, yeah. Okay, I like that very much. And then once in there, and especially for those who do want to commit a longer period of time, up to an hour or even more, in front of the Blessed Sacrament in prayer, a lot of times I would say, as people are just warming to the practice, they're asking the question of, well, what do I do? Is this something where I'm just reciting rosary after rosary after rosary? But that's not, even when you set out this morning, Father, you said, you know, this is a time of silence before the Lord. So, yeah, take us into that. What do I do for that Eucharistic adoration time?
2: A lot of people do pray the rosary. I don't recommend it. I recommend praying the rosary, but not during adoration. You can other times of the day for the rosary. But it's not wrong to pray the rosary. The rosary is essentially also a meditative prayer. But it's a vocal prayer, even if you're not saying it out loud. So what you want in adoration is listening, not speaking, but listening. So I say you go in, let's say you're doing a holy hour. How do I fill up that hour? First, an act of faith. Get on your knees before the presence of Christ and make an act of faith in his existence and his real presence. There are different forms of this prayer called the act of faith. And then I do some other prayers, vocal prayers, although I say them silently and pray silently to myself. Consecration, I renew my consecration to Our Lady, to Saint Joseph, to my angels, things like that. And maybe that's like 5 minutes. And then I think it's important to stay kneeling for a period of time. That's what the bending the knee is, an act of physical submission to the will of God. And then there's this time of silence. So if you don't ever have really deeper silence during the hour, you've kind of missed the boat. So try to get still, and maybe 10, 15 minutes of just looking at Jesus, letting him look at you. It's good to have scripture. Some people can do a whole hour, just complete silence. They turn the motor off. Others, myself, I always read the gospel for the day, for the mass, maybe the meditation. I get Magnificat, that little magazine. You can get different devotionals to keep you focused. So do some kind of Lectio Divina. And then towards the end of the hour, you might do a liturgical prayer. You might do a decade of the rosary. You might do one of the liturgy of the hours. I usually do like daytime prayers, about 5 minutes. So to wrap it up liturgically, I think is good as well. Some official prayer of the church. And then you're out.
0: I think that's a great plan to go into Eucharistic adoration, and we'd love to hear from our listeners if there's any particular practice that you have during Eucharistic adoration that you would recommend for others. Give us a call. Join the conversation at 888-914-9149. Again, 888-914-9149. We also, just talking about the practice of Eucharistic adoration, it's not, like you said, some people spend the entire hour in silence. They just, as you put it, shut the motor off, which I think is very admirable. But I find when I try to do that, you know, it may work well for 5, maybe 10 minutes. But then other things start happening in my brain, Father. I start thinking about the things that I should be doing tomorrow or the next day, or what I need to, with the things that I'd forgotten about, all these different things. Can talk to us a bit about distraction.
2: Well, distractions are always going to afflict us, so just get used to it. In fact, the Catechism on the section of prayer calls it the battle for prayer. because the demon does everything in his power to distract one who draws close to God. He tries to confuse us, to weary us, to discourage us. And we just have to power through that. Now, not only the demon, but the world and the flesh as well. So in terms of the world, you're a married man, you've got responsibilities, I've got a parish. I keep a piece of paper with me. I bring my breviary, which has a little piece of paper in it and a pen. I've got to call that person, I got to do an email, I just write it down and then forget about it. Because, you know, a lot of inspiration's practical stuff comes to you during your adoration time. Maybe it's God telling you to call that person. You haven't called that person in a month. So write it down and then just forget about it. But also, that's where scripture comes in to help refocus, because powering through the distractions of the world, the flesh, and the devil with God's grace, that is being consistent to the presence, being attentive. We all go to restaurants, we see families, everybody's on their phone. Nobody's talking to each other, even looking at each other. We don't want to do that in adoration.
0: Yeah.
2: We want to put those distractions aside again and again. And you put the phone over, the analogy of the dinner in a restaurant with a family or at home. Okay, I put my phone aside. A text just came and pinged. Or somebody's calling and I forgot to turn the silence mode on. We have to keep on coming back to silence, to attentiveness to the presence of God. So returning again and again to that, refocusing several times an hour, scriptures help with that. That's why I bring my breviary, I have my Magnificat in the breviary, so I always have the scriptures right at my fingertips. Things start to get really bad in distractions, I just go back to the gospel and read it slowly again. I think it was Teresa of Avila that said, for 11 years, I didn't dare go into prayer without a text, without some kind of scripture text.
0: Okay.
2: She graduated past that. She was a mystic. Mm-hmm. Some of us maybe will not graduate through that. And we'll need those texts. We need scripture to help us hear the word of God in our holy times of prayer.
0: Amen. 888-914-9149 to join the conversation with our spiritual director, Father Joseph Ilo. Let's go back to the phones now. Carlos has been waiting patiently in Fontana, California. Good morning, Carlos. Welcome.
3: Good morning. Good morning. Good morning, everyone. I have a testimony about adoration. 8 years ago, I was diagnosed with colon cancer stage 3. And at that time, as a lukewarm, I call it lukewarm Catholic, right? First thing you do is like, just go reach out for God, right? So he can help us out. So I went in to adoration. One person told me when I was going to some Bible classes, says, have you ever prayed in silence? I said, no. So I remember that person telling me that. So when I went in adoration, I fell to my knees because I knew something was wrong. And at that moment, I fell to my knees and I started getting emotional, but every time I remember this, just bringing me so much joy that I met God, that I met Jesus Christ, and that I have that relationship with Him. So I fell to my knees, and I felt this warm spiritual, just my whole body. And I said, God, I know this is bad. I love my family. I love life. Just give me another chance. And He did. He spoke to me. I looked at the Holy Sacrament and I didn't say a word. Just in my mind, I just started hearing my own voice answering my own question. And He says, everything's going to be okay. Everything's going to be okay. Just, you know what you have to do. And I said, why am I talking to myself? But, I didn't understand at that moment what was going on because, like I said, you know, I didn't have that relationship with God. But, you know, cut the story short, He spoke with me. I was answering my own questions. It's really weird. It's hard to understand. But He says, everything's going to be okay, but you know what you got to do. And I did. I understood that. I said, I know I got to take care of my body. I have to, you know, change things in my life. And he says, go home, kiss your family, and I'll be with you. Just remember, you know, read the scripture. And I was like, what is going on here? So I felt this whole pressure off my back. That was 8 years ago. And I went home, and I called my wife. I said, I just spoke to God. And and I went home. And from that day on, I never doubted him. He's always been with me. And I went through surgery. I went through this whole journey, which I could write it. I could tell. You can make a movie out of my testimony. I met so many. God opened the doors for so many wonderful people in my life. But the main thing, is not that he healed me physically. He gave me peace in my soul, and that relationship that I have with God. I'm like the only leper, the only person that had leprosy. That God healed. He healed 10 of them. Only one came back. And I'm so grateful in life. And I serve now. I serve to the community. I serve to my church. And I serve to God. So I'm still asking him for, what's my mission in life. But, I love my kids. I love life. I'm testimony to a lot of, to my family. And I'm just grateful. I'm grateful in life. And I think we can hear that one moment.
0: Yeah, that one more. I think we can hear the gratitude and the joy in your voice, Carlos. And we want to thank you so much for calling. Father Ilo, any words of response for Carlos?
2: Yeah, just Carlos, thank you for that testimony. You say, what's your mission in life? It's to be on Relevant Radio and tell your story.
0: Yeah.
2: It's to go home and kiss your wife and your kids. So you said you're grateful. As Patrick said, we can hear that in your voice. And that's what Eucharist means. Eucharist in Greek means thanksgiving. It's recognizing God's blessings. They're all around us. When you go before the Blessed Sacrament, when you go before the Eucharist, you recognize his blessings and you respond with thanksgiving. And that joyful gratitude makes us invincible. Whether you got physically healed from the cancer or not, you are now invincible. You know that God is with you. That's, Patrick, you said, what's the benefit of adoration?
0: Yeah.
2: It's that gratitude.
0: Yeah.
2: That makes us, really invincible.
0: Mm-hmm. Yeah, amen to that. Carlos, thank you again. And God bless you, brother, and continue on. And may we all be moved to such levels of gratitude and joy in our own relationship with God. We are talking about Eucharistic adoration today with our spiritual director, Father Joseph Ilo, and taking your comments and questions at 888-914-9149, 888-914-9149, or innerlife@relevantradio.com. We're going to take another break, but we'll be back with more calls and more discussion with Father Joseph Ilo right after this.
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6: Hello, this is Archbishop Bernard Hebda of the Archdiocese of St. Paul in Minneapolis. Let us pray. Remember, O most gracious Virgin Mary, that never was it known that anyone who fled to thy protection, implored thy help, or sought thy intercession was left unaided. Inspired with this confidence, I fly to thee, O Virgin of Virgins, my Mother. To thee do I come, before thee I stand, sinful and sorrowful. O Mother of the Word incarnate, despise not my petitions, but in thy mercy hear and answer me. Amen.
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0: Welcome back to The Inner Life. My name is Deacon Patrick Conley. My thanks to Charles Beery, who's on the board for us today, and Tim Hine is on the phones. Thanks to him as well. Thanks to our spiritual director, also Father Joseph Ilo, pastor of Star of the Sea Parish in San Francisco and giver of retreats to Mother Teresa's missionaries of charity around the world. Talking about Eucharistic adoration today, taking calls at 888-914-9149 or emails at innerlife@relevantradio.com. Let's go back to the phones and go to Angie calling in from Austin, Texas. Hi, Angie, and welcome.
1: Hi, thank you for taking my call. I turned on the radio as I got in the car, and this is a wonderful, wonderful topic since I just finished my holy hour at 4 o'clock this morning. I have always had evening or overnight holy and adoration hour assigned to me. You know, people say, how can you do that? And aren't you scared? But you know what? Actually, St. Michael, the statue is right there as I walk in, and I have never really felt worried at all. You know, daytime hours are great, obviously, but you always find distractions, you know, that not only the people in there, but it's, oh, I've got to make this appointment, make that appointment. Well, 4 in the morning, 3 in the morning, there's nothing else you're doing besides sleeping, and that can wait. And so I moved from a parish up in Kansas that started 24-hour adoration back in 1982, I believe. And it's still going. And so when we moved to Texas, I was like, I need to find another parish. And I'm very fortunate to have found one. The one thing that I want to say when people hesitate or they say, I go in there. I make an adoration hour. But have you assigned yourself? Have you committed to that hour? Because to me, not committing to an hour is like saying to Jesus, you know, like saying to your spouse that you married, you know, around the altar and you say, I'll see you next Sunday, but I'll think about you all week long, but I won't see you till next Sunday. And having that adoration hour gives you that extra time just one-on-one with just you and Christ, and there is nothing like it. It just recharges me. It's like I can feel on Wednesday, it's like, okay, I'm ready for this. And when I walk out of there, I never sleep better than when I get home after I've had that hour with Christ. So thank you for encouraging others, and I hope this provides a little encouragement to others as well.
2: Thank you, Angela, or Angie. The excellence of nocturnal adoration you advert to. Yes, the nighttime hours are actually better in certain ways than the daytime hours. Well, any hour is good, but there are more graces with nocturnal adoration. It's harder. It's harder to actually get out of bed. And once we get going, then it's easier in the chapel because less distractions, our mind is clearer. And then, like you, sometimes I can't sleep. I used to do, and I go down to the chapel like 3 in the morning, and then I feel great the next day. I go back to bed at 4 o'clock in the morning, sleep for 2 more hours, and I feel really good. So I think we need to trust the Lord. It's a big act of trust to say, hey, once a week I'm going to get up in the middle of the night, and I'm going to trust that the next day, full day at work, is going to work out for me. But it always does. So I ask all the listeners to think about signing up for a midnight hour, you know, hour in the wee hours of the morning, and to make that commitment. Thank you, Angie, for promoting that.
0: Amen to that. Yes, Angie, thank you for listening, and thank you for the call. Let's go now to Olivia calling in from Oswego, Illinois. Hello, Olivia, and welcome.
3: Hi, good morning, Father Ilo and Deacon Patrick. Thank you for taking my call. I love your show.
0: Great.
3: So I am a cradle Catholic, but I am new to adoration. And I was listening to one of your callers. I think he was before the lady that you just spoke to, who was very emotional about his experience with adoration. And I haven't felt anything like that. And I don't know what I'm supposed to feel when I'm there. I definitely feel that I am having a conversation, but I don't know. Should I expect to feel something? What should I feel? Sometimes I feel that I'm praying incorrectly. I don't know.
0: It's a great question.
2: Thank you, Olivia. Good question. A lot of people ask me that question in spiritual direction. Now, Carlos, who talked, was emotional about his experience. Of course, he had terminal cancer. So he was at the end of his rope. And most of us are not in that position when we go into adoration. But we should persevere in it. And what feeling might you get? Well, that's up to the Lord. Almost always, though, I have to say, I have a feeling of peace and a feeling of right relationship, that I'm doing the right thing. God asks me to pray always, to take an hour with him, and I'm doing it. So thanks be to God. I think the scriptures help us to keep our adoration time objective, so it's not just being alone with our thoughts, but actually being really in contact with the Word of God. I do think scripture during your holy hours is an important thing. And reading the scriptures helps, gives me a certain sense of joy just to read the Word of God. So there are those little points of joy. Most of all, though, I would say peace. If you have a sense of peace during your adoration, I think everything else is icing on the cake. You might have explosions of emotion and everything, but not necessary and not frequent, really, at least not in my experience.
0: Sure. That's a good word, I think, Father. And Olivia, thank you for raising the question, because I think a lot of people do have that very question, and recognizing that, like you said, Father, it's up to God, any feelings that he wants to impart. But that's not necessarily the measure of the potency of the adoration and what it's doing in our lives. Father, just in the last, we got about a minute before we ask for your blessings here. I did want to return to the whole, what if we want to get adoration begun or expanded in our parish? Any suggestions there?
2: Well, I think you go to your pastor and with a proposition, lay out the pluses, the challenges. It's a challenge, a lot of work to have adoration. And it's to maintain it, you have to keep a schedule of people coming, or at least somebody there. So I think list the objective benefits of adoration. You want your parish to grow, and we'll do a lot of the organizing. If a person volunteers to be the coordinator of an adoration program, that's very helpful to a pastor. So I think we just have to ask. Ultimately, the pastor is the custodian of the Eucharist, and he makes that decision. But if it doesn't work in one parish, maybe you go to another one. So don't give up, and be a coordinator in as much as you can of the program, so that the program won't fall all on the shoulders of the priest.
0: That's a good recommendations there as well. Father, as always, great to have you on the program. Really enjoyed the discussion today. May we ask a blessing from you as we close.
2: Through the Eucharistic Lord, present in every tabernacle in the world, may Almighty God bless all of you listening in the name of the Father and of the Son and of the Holy Spirit.
0: Amen. And for those of you who haven't given adoration a try, even if it's not for a full holy hour, I would recommend it, highly recommend you stop in, spend some time with our Lord in the Blessed Sacrament, and just see what he does in your own prayer life. Coming up next is the Holy Sacrifice of the Mass, and Father Rocky is our celebrant today. And make sure and tune in to the program tomorrow, when we'll be talking about the Charismatic Renewal with Father Lance Harlow. Have a great day, and until next time, friends, grace and peace.
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7: The angel of the Lord declared unto Mary,
8: and she conceived of the Holy Spirit.
7: Hail Mary, full of grace, the Lord is with thee. Blessed art thou amongst women, and blessed is the fruit of thy womb, Jesus.
8: Holy Mary, Mother of God, pray for us sinners now and at the hour of our death. Amen.
7: Behold, the handmaid of the Lord.
8: Be it done unto me according to thy word.
7: Hail Mary, full of grace, the Lord is with thee. Blessed art thou amongst women, and blessed is the fruit of thy womb, Jesus.
8: Holy Mary, Mother of God, Pray for us sinners, now and at the hour of our death. Amen.
7: And the Word was made flesh
8: and dwelt among us.
7: Hail Mary, full of grace, the Lord is with thee. Blessed art thou amongst women, and blessed is the fruit of thy womb, Jesus.
8: Holy Mary, Mother of God, pray for us sinners now and at the hour of our death. Amen.
7: Pray for us, O Holy Mother of God, that we may be made worthy of the promises of Christ.
8: And let us pray. Pour forth, we beseech you, O Lord, your grace into our hearts, that we to whom the incarnation of Christ your Son was made known by the message of an angel, may by his passion and cross be brought to the glory of his resurrection through the same Christ our Lord. Amen.
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0: In the name of the Father, and of the Son, and of the Holy Spirit.
1: Amen.
0: The Lord be with you.
1: And with your spirit.
0: The red vestments the priest wears today tells us that it is a memorial of martyrs. St. Augustine Zhao Rong, priest and companions, martyrs, 120 martyrs from China over a period of 3 centuries. My brothers and sisters, let us acknowledge our sins and so prepare ourselves to celebrate the sacred mysteries. I confess to Almighty God and to you, my brothers and sisters, that I have greatly sinned in my thoughts and in my words, in what I have done, in what I have failed to do, through my most grievous fault. Therefore, I ask Blessed Mary, ever Virgin, all the angels and saints, and you,
1: my brothers and sisters, pray for me to the Lord our God.
0: May Almighty God have mercy on us, forgive us our sins, and bring us to everlasting life.
1: Amen.

0: Let us pray. O God, who in your wonderful providence have strengthened your church through the confession of the martyrs, St. Augustine, Joao, and companions, grant that your people, faithful to the mission entrusted to it, may enjoy ever greater freedom and witness to the truth before the world. Through our Lord Jesus Christ, your Son, who lives and reigns with you in the unity of the Holy Spirit, God forever and ever.
1: Amen.
0: Please be seated.
2: A reading from the book of the prophet Hosea.
3: Thus says the Lord, when Israel was a child, I loved him. Out of Egypt, I called my son. The more I called them, the farther they went from me, sacrificing to the Baals and burning incense to idols. Yet it was I who taught Ephraim to walk, who took them in my arms. I drew them with human cords, with bands of love. I fostered them like one who raises an infant to his cheeks. Yet though I stooped to feed my child, they did not know that I was their healer. My heart is overwhelmed. My pity is stirred. I will not give vent to my blazing anger. I will not destroy Ephraim again. For I am God and not man, the Holy One present among you. I will not let the flames consume you. The word of the Lord.
0: Thanks be to God.
3: Let us see your face, Lord, and we shall be saved. O Shepherd of Israel, hearken. From your throne upon the cherubim, shine forth. Rouse your power.
1: Let us see your face, Lord, and we shall be saved.
3: Once again, O Lord of hosts, look down from heaven and see. Take care of this vine and protect what your right hand has planted, the Son of Man, whom you yourself made strong.
1: Let us see your face, Lord, and we shall be saved.
0: Lord be with you.
1: And with your spirit.
0: A reading from the Holy Gospel according to Matthew.
1: Glory to you, O Lord.
0: Jesus said to his apostles, as you go, make this proclamation. The kingdom of heaven is at hand. Cure the sick, raise the dead, cleanse the lepers, drive out demons. Without cost you have received, without cost you are to give. Do not take gold or silver or copper for your belts, no sack for the journey, or a second tunic or sandals or walking stick. The laborer deserves his keep. Whatever town or village you enter, look for a worthy person in it and stay there until you leave. As you enter a house, wish it peace. If the house is worthy, let your peace come upon it. If not, let your peace return to you. Whoever will not receive you or listen to your words, go outside that house or town and shake the dust from your feet. Amen, I say to you, it will be more tolerable for the land of Sodom and Gomorrah on the day of judgment than for that town. The Gospel of the Lord.
1: Praise to you, Lord Jesus Christ.
0: Please be seated for a moment. The Ordo, this little green book, gives the day-by-day recommendations for the masses and the prayers. And for today, Thursday the 9th, it tells us about the 120 martyrs from China that we honor today. They died between 1648 and 1930. So that's about 300 years. Most of them, 87, were born in China and were children, parents, catechists, or laborers ranging from 9 years old to 72. This group included four Chinese priests. The 33 foreign-born martyrs were mostly priests or women religious, especially from the order of preachers. Those are the Dominicans, including St. Francis Capelas, who was martyred on January 15, 1648. He's known as a proto-martyr of China, like the first martyr of China. Also priests from the Paris Foreign Mission Society, the Friars Minors, those are the Franciscans, Jesuits, Salesians, those are from St. John Bosco, and Franciscan missionaries of Mary. Augustine Zhao Rong was a Chinese soldier who accompanied the prisoner Bishop John Gabriel Taurin Dufresne from the Parish Foreign Mission Society to his martyrdom in Beijing. Moved by the bishop's courage, Augustine sought baptism and not long after was ordained a diocesan priest. He was martyred in 1815. They were beatified in groups at various times, and these 120 martyrs were canonized on October 1st, the year 2000, that was millennium, by St. John Paul II. And when we remember the martyrs at Mass, because none of us knew them personally, I think we all wonder, well, if it came to that, I wonder if I could be a martyr or if I'd chicken out. I think it's a reasonable question. We don't know for sure. But my sense is that if you make that effort to go to daily Mass, you wouldn't chicken out. And God would give you that grace because you'll have this deep conviction that you love Jesus Christ and you'd rather die than deny him. Years ago, a Christian author wrote, "The blood of martyrs is the seed of Christians." And you've seen in places in the church where after a period of persecution, then the Catholic Church has flourished. And it seems like every country has their martyrs. China has their martyrs, Japan, Korea, Vietnam, Mexico, Spain, France, Italy, Algeria, Morocco, and even the United States has its martyrs, the North American martyrs from the mid-1600s. Those were the Jesuits. Later this year, they will canonize or beatify the martyrs of Georgia, which you've probably never heard of before. But they were in the 1500s, and their home sort of diocese was St. Augustine, Florida, where the National Eucharistic Procession began this year. And they will be beatified in Savannah, Georgia, on October 31st of this year. And I think most of them were Franciscans. We'll learn more about it. I'm sure they'll be talking about it on their show. So, on our shows. So we should pray every day for an increase in faith and increase in love so that if it comes to that, we would be martyrs. Then finally, just one word from the gospel today. Jesus said, "Without cost you have received, without cost you are to give." At Relevant Radio, we phrase it. Here at Relevant Radio, everything's free because Jesus said, "Freely you've received and freely you are to give." Now, the things you sell in the store, you gotta pay for that, but everything else is free because Jesus gave it to us that way. And it works for us because we know 1 out of 10 listeners can make a donation. That means 10 other people can benefit from the app or the things of that sort. In a sense, we all kind of pay it forward. I have a good example of that. I live with about 12 other guys. They all have the Relevant Radio app. So one day at dinner, I said, how many of you made a donation to Relevant Radio? They'll put their heads down. I said, just one guy lifted his hand. I said, that's okay. That's the average. You all have other things you got to do. Now, don't take it too seriously. But it was, I said, that just kind of, here's the sample group. It just works that way. Now let us stand for the prayers of the faithful. For Holy Father, Pope Leo XIV, and all bishops and priests throughout the world, that they will remain faithful like the apostles in proclaiming the kingdom of God, we pray to the Lord.
1: Lord, hear our prayer.
0: For peace in the world and for the end of violence, terrorism, and persecution of Christians, and for all those who have given their lives in defense of the faith, we pray to the Lord.
1: Lord, hear our prayer.
0: For marriage and the family, that they will be protected from the onslaught of confusion and lies in our world, we pray to the Lord.
1: Lord, hear our prayer.
0: For all those who've died, that they may rest in the peace of Christ, we pray to the Lord.
1: Lord, hear our prayer.
0: For the intentions of Sarah Tafoya, in thanksgiving for her 20 years of service to Relevant Radio, and for whom this Mass is being offered, we pray to the Lord.
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1: Lord, hear our prayer.
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1: Lord.

0: 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Blessed are you, Lord, God of all creation, for through your goodness we have received the bread we offer you, fruit of the earth and work of human hands, it will become for us the bread of life.
1: Blessed be God forever.

0: Blessed are you, Lord God of all creation, for through your goodness we have received the wine we offer you, fruit of the vine and work of human hands, it will become our spiritual drink.
1: Blessed be God forever.
0: Pray, sisters and brothers, that my sacrifice and yours may be acceptable to God, the Almighty Father.
1: May the Lord accept the sacrifice at your hands for the praise and glory of his name, for our good and good of all his holy church.
0: Receive, Holy Father, the offerings we bring in commemoration of the holy martyrs, and grant that we, your servants, may be found steadfast in confessing your name through Christ our Lord.
1: Amen.
0: The Lord be with you.
1: And with your spirit.
0: Lift up your hearts.
1: Lift them up to the Lord.
0: Let us give thanks to the Lord our God.
1: It is right and just.
0: It is truly right and just, our duty and our salvation, always and everywhere to give you thanks, Lord, Holy Father, almighty and eternal God, for the blood of your blessed martyrs from China, poured out like Christ's to glorify your name, shows forth your marvelous works, by which in our weakness you perfect your power, and on the feeble bestow strength to bear you witness through Christ our Lord. And so with the powers of heaven, we worship you constantly on earth, and before your majesty without end we acclaim,
1: Holy, holy, holy, Lord God of hosts, heaven and earth are full of your glory, Hosanna in the highest. Blessed is he who comes in the name of the Lord. Hosanna in the highest.
0: You are indeed holy, O Lord, the fount of all holiness. Make holy, therefore, these gifts, we pray, by sending down your Spirit upon them like the dewfall, so that they may become for us the body and blood of our Lord Jesus Christ. At the time he was betrayed and entered willingly into his passion, he took bread and, giving thanks, broke it and gave it to his disciples, saying, take this, all of you, and eat of it. For this is my body, which will be given up for you.

In a similar way, when supper was ended, he took the chalice. And once more giving thanks, he gave it to his disciples, saying, "Take this, all of you, and drink from it. For this is the chalice of my blood, the blood of the new and eternal covenant, which will be poured out for you and for many for the forgiveness of sins. Do this in memory of me."

of faith. We proclaim your death, O Lord, and profess your resurrection until you come again. Therefore, as we celebrate the memorial of his death and resurrection, we offer you, Lord, the bread of life and the chalice of salvation. Giving thanks, you've held us worthy to be in your presence and minister to you. Humbly we pray that partaking of the body and blood of Christ, we may be gathered into one by the Holy Spirit. Remember, Lord, your church spread throughout the world. Bring her to the fullness of charity, together with Leo, our Pope, and Blaise, our Bishop, and all the clergy. Remember also our brothers and sisters who have fallen asleep in the hope of the resurrection, and all who died in your mercy. Welcome them into the light of your face. Have mercy on us all, we pray, that with the Blessed Virgin Mary, Mother of God, with Blessed Joseph, her spouse, with the blessed apostles, and all the saints who pleased you throughout the ages, we may merit to be co-heirs to eternal life, and may praise and glorify you through your Son, Jesus Christ.

0: Deliver us, Lord, we pray, from every evil. Graciously grant peace in our days, that by the help of your mercy we may be always free from sin and safe from all distress, as we await the blessed hope and the coming of our Savior, Jesus Christ. Lord Jesus Christ, who said to your apostles, "Peace I leave you, my peace I give you, look not on our sins, but on the faith of your church, and graciously grant her peace and unity in accordance with your will, who live and reign forever and ever."
1: Amen.
0: The peace of the Lord be with you always.
1: And with your spirit.
0: Lamb of God,
1: you take away the sins of the world, have mercy on us.
0: Lamb of God, you take away the sins of the world, have mercy on us. Lamb of God, you take away the sins of the world, grant us peace. Behold the Lamb of God. Behold him who takes away the sins of the world. Blessed are those who are called to the supper of the Lamb.
1: Lord, I am not worthy that you should enter under my roof, but only say the word, and my soul shall be healed.
0: Our communion antiphon is, "It is you who have stood by me in my trials, and I confer a kingdom on you, says the Lord, that you may eat and drink at my table in my kingdom."

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I wish, my Lord, to receive you with the purity, humility, and devotion with which your most holy mother received you, with the spirit and fervor of the saints.

0: Let us pray. O God, who in your holy martyrs have wonderfully made known the mystery of the cross, graciously grant that drawing strength from this sacrifice, we may cling faithfully to Christ and labor in the church for the salvation of all through Christ our Lord.
1: Amen.
0: The Lord be with you.
1: And with your spirit.
0: And the Almighty God bless you, the Father and the Son and the Holy Spirit.
1: Amen.
0: Go forth, the Mass is ended.
1: Thanks be to God.
0: St. Michael the Archangel,
1: defend us in battle. Be our strength against the wickedness and snares of the devil.
0: May God rebuke him, we humbly pray.
1: And do thou, O Prince of the heavenly hosts, by the power of God, cast in hell Satan and all the evil spirits who prowl about the world seeking to ruin souls.
0: Amen. Prayer for the National Eucharistic Revival, which continues and spreads. My God, I believe,
1: I adore, I hope, and I love you. I beg pardon for those who do not believe, nor adore, nor hope, nor love you. Most Holy Trinity, Father, Son, and Holy Spirit, I adore you profoundly. I offer you the most precious body, blood, soul, and divinity of Jesus Christ, present in all the tabernacles of the world, in reparation for the outrages, sacrileges, and indifference by which he is offended, and through the infinite merits of the Sacred Heart of Jesus and the Immaculate Heart of Mary, I beg you to be the conversion of sinners. Amen.

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4: 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It is Thursday, July 9th. It's a beautiful day. We've had these crazy wildfires in Colorado. Especially down just southwest of Pueblo a little bit has been, you can keep them in your prayers, one of the largest ones in Colorado history. 2020 was the year that we all remember out here where it was so dry and the wildfires were so crazy. I remember one time landing at Denver International Airport and it almost felt like you were landing on Mars. The sky was orange and the sun was like blood red from the wildfires. So please, if you don't mind, keep Colorado in your prayers. We're coming up on a heat wave of a weekend, and we get a little anxious here thinking about what that could mean for our beautiful state. So I wanted to pivot a little bit today. Number to call is 888-914-9149. I'd love to hear what you think about today's show. You can email us at tim@relevantradio.com. You know, one of the biggest topics has been, I had a show planned, kind of scrapped it in the last hour or so because I wanted to talk to you about something that I kind of experienced last night that was very powerful. And it reminds me of, we've had this conversation with Pete Burak and with Dr. John Bishop on the show. If you want to go back and listen to those episodes, relevantradio.com has all the episodes of the Tim Glenkowski Show and all the great Relevant Radio shows there. But it's this burgeoning issue in our culture of, you know, I don't know what you'd call it, like the problem of men. And men aren't a problem. That's not what I'm saying. But what we're seeing in our culture is really deep and significant challenges in front of men and masculinity today. There's a real crisis where there seems to be something almost in the water that is harming men, you could say, to some degree, where they're not flourishing. A lot of the common flourishing indicators that we traditionally look at for are people doing well in the United States of America, men are declining in almost all of them across the board. And there's a lot of signs of hope, right? There's a lot of men who are really choosing in the face of that crisis to lean into who God is calling them to be, but there's a real issue. And so last night I had a group of guys over to our house. I'd been playing nine holes with a buddy about a month ago and we were finished it. We're like, we should get some guys together, some of the dads in the area, all of young kids about the same ages, school age kids. And they're like, well, what could we do? And we grew up, for full disclosure, right? I grew up in high school during like the Texas Hold'em boom. I don't know if you remember this, about 20 years ago, Chris Moneymaker won the main event at the World Series of Poker and it was televised on ESPN. He was this average Joe and it set off this boom where everybody got kind of obsessed with poker and Texas Hold'em for a few years. It was like a huge thing. And so I said to my buddy, what if we did like just a $10 kind of card game? You know, we just played Texas Hold'em and had cigars and sat outside. We have a back kind of, deck area that we could sit. And so I had about eight of the dads over last night. And it was just a tremendously like uplifting occasion, and you could tell that everyone was just, loving it and having a great time, but also that it was really, meeting a deep need that all of us feel in some way, which is, the reality, I think, that men are often very isolated today, very typically isolated. And I even got a couple calls from guys this morning. It was just a super joyful time. I told Maggie this morning, I was like, everyone was just having so much fun. So maybe the thesis of this show, if I could summarize it in you know, a couple words, is why, I don't know, how would you call it? Why wives should let their husbands play golf or something? Why you should let your husband play cards? I'm not sure what the thesis. We'll come to the title. We'll work it out as we kind of work this problem out. But a few of the guys called me this morning and just thanked me. And going through different things. One of the guys, his wife just had a 24-day ICU stay with some health issues that came up. They have two kids with special needs who, you know, he's a big executive at a oil and gas firm here in Denver and has these two kids with special needs who are beautiful and amazing. And his wife's been in the ICU for, you know, several weeks. And, you know, others, you could go through the list, all the men, you know, around the table, all of them like really carrying significant weights in a lot of different ways and really trying to live life well and to live it to the full and to be men of virtue and men who give their lives away and just had a ball playing a goofy little card game for, you know, 4 hours last night. And so what I wanted to unpack a little bit is I gave this talk recently at our kids go to one of these classical charter schools at Hillsdale College. We've had Dr. Bradley Berzer on the show. That Hillsdale set up, and they love it. They love this charter so much, but it's not overtly Christian. I would say most of the people there are Christian, and most of the people on the board are Christian, and even there's a predominance of Catholics. You see a lot of rosaries and relevant radio bumper stickers in the parking lot. We're 1690, I think, out here in Colorado AM. But I was asked to give this talk recently where the outgoing executive director was this incredible man, Rick, who really just grew the school tremendously over 5 years and has a deep sense of, and what he really wanted to do is collaborate with the parents on educating the kids. So, you know, he wanted to do these women, a woman night where a local speaker, Mallory Smythe, came in and gave a talk to the women about, you know, womanhood. And then he wanted me to come in and give a talk to the men. So maybe 100 guys came out with barbecue, you know, circle tables in the gym there. And I just gave this talk on, you know, masculinity from almost a non-Christian perspective to some degree. But really, how do we define masculinity? How do we define the problem in men today? Like, why so many men are struggling to flourish? And then kind of what do we do about it? And for me, you know, I liked being a little maybe more vulnerable than I should be on the radio show. But I think it's good for me to get to know you and you to get to know me and kind of understand where I come from and what are some of the things that I care about. But for me, one of the sort of dominating images or stories growing up that really defined my understanding of manhood is my grandpa. So my mom's dad passed away when she was 17. I think he was 47, 49. He was on a business trip and he was this incredible guy. He was a international insurance executive, was a philosophy major in college. He discerned the priesthood really deeply. I found years later an address that he gave. He helped to open a Catholic high school in Hershey, Pennsylvania. He was on the board of directors there and gave their commencement address in their second year as a school. And it was beautiful. It was like something Bishop Barron could have written. Like it was this sweeping, it was 1968 when he gave it. So much was changing in the world, right? There were riots in Chicago and in Paris and in Berlin, all the, you know, different places, like a crazy time in the world. And he gave this really beautiful, hopeful message about the human spirit and what he kind of hoped that all that turbulence would eventually turn into in terms of change in the world. And so he had a disease when he was a kid, and he it weakened his heart, this illness that he had. And so the stress of his work and his career and trying to provide for a family and, you know, live on the North Shore of Chicago and that whole kind of lifestyle, he worked really hard. And he was often very stressed, and he passed away of a widowmaker heart attack on a business trip in Providence, Rhode Island, when he was 49. And so for me, in some ways growing up, what that taught me is that the world is a very hard place for men, right? That carrying the weight of providing for a family and of raising kids, and especially raising kids in the faith, and of, you know, navigating your ways in the world, that adulthood for men often meant, in I guess my mind, responsibility without meaning or purpose, you know, work without vitality or calling. And that was an image that I had a lot growing up, if I'm being honest with you. And it's one of the places that this show comes from, is pushing against that thesis. That's why we want to host guys on the show like Rob Hayes and like Andreas Widmer, and these people who have found a path to authentic masculinity and life to the full, even in the midst of all of those challenges. And so for me, a lot changed or transitioned when I went to Franciscan University of Steubenville after I had my conversion when I was 18. And I had great friends growing up, great guys on the football team that I just loved, you know, just absolutely loved. But at Steubenville, what I found is Steubenville, if you don't know, the way Father Mike Scanlon sort of turned around the school, they were going to close the school. It was dying. Playboy magazine had named it the number one party school, actually, in the United States in like the late 60s or something. They're about to close the doors. And Father Mike Scanlon, you know, really put in front of the board a proposal to turn around the school by leaning into its Catholic identity and really our deep relationship with the Holy Spirit. But he realized that one of the problems, the biggest problems that the students were struggling with on the campus, was isolation and loneliness. Some actually tragedies had happened that, kind of related to that isolation. And so what he did is he forced, at the time, every student to live in something called a household, where they would meet together on Saturday afternoons for something called Lord's Day. And outside of that, they would have communal commitments and prayer commitments, but everyone had to live basically in like a small version of a Christian fraternity. And so when I was at Steubenville, I was a member of one of these households called Lion of Judah. And you sign a covenant and join this community and you commit to a way of life together that for us was like 6:30 a.m. Mass together every Friday morning with breakfast after. We would do Vespers every Sunday night together in community as brothers. We would do rosary together every Wednesday night. Like, you had these kind of a set rhythm of life of community and prayer. We all lived together on one wing of one dorm, Francis Hall, which is one of the older dorms at Steubenville. And that experience of brotherhood and of community and of relationship for me changed everything. It gave me a vision for what manhood ordered toward purpose and brotherhood and discipline. So Pete Burak, who we had on the show, we talked about this masculinity. I know Pete because Pete was one of my household brothers at Steubenville. And I've been able to make great friends throughout the years. And I don't keep in touch with many of my household brothers as much as I should. But those relationships to me, like, nothing will ever touch them, because there was such an experience that filled my heart in such a profound way of belonging that changed everything. And so what I want to share with you when we get back from this break, we have to take a quick break, but what I want to share with you is a little bit about my thesis of how we actually solve the crisis that men are facing, even good Catholic men, the crisis they're facing today in our culture. You're listening to the Tim Lemkowski Show on Relevant Radio. Don't go anywhere. We're going to take a quick break and then we'll be right back.
3: God created something in the family dynamic and the raising of children that is a beautiful picture. It's a picture of the church. So there's an eternal representation here in this. And if we can put forward that message and help people see it and live it as an example to the culture around us, I think it goes a long way.
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6: Hi, this is Archbishop Joseph Nauman of the Archdiocese of Kansas City in Kansas. Let us pray. Remember, O most gracious Virgin Mary, that never was it known that anyone who fled to thy protection, implored thy help, or sought thy intercession was left unaided. Inspired by this confidence, I fly unto thee, O Virgin of Virgins, my mother. To thee do I come, before thee I stand sinful and sorrowful. O Mother of the Word incarnate, despise not my petitions, but in thy mercy, hear and answer me. Amen.
7: Everyone's talking about the crisis in education, but real questions remain. How did we get here? Who's to blame? Here's the hard truth. This crisis was no accident. 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
4: 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Number to call is 888-914-9149. We're talking about the crisis facing men today and some of the solutions that the Lord provides. But I want to hear your thoughts, your opinions, your questions, or your experiences with some of these dynamics as men. So where are men at, right? We talked a little about this crisis. The crisis ultimately, right, is there's been a breakdown of traditional pathways of human flourishing. Marriage, family, and career are different and no longer provide the identity and direction and stability that they once did. Later marriage, lower workforce participation, and stalled independence for men. In 2000, almost 95% of men were in the labor force. Today, it's 89% of adult men. Men get married on average at 31 today, if they get married at all. In 1956, it was 22. Men are falling behind in education. 60% of college students today are women. It's going to be 66% in 4 years. They're more isolated than ever. So in 2018, men spent on average per day 5.4 hours a day alone. Today, it's 6.6 hours per day on average alone. There was a study or a survey that went out, and they asked men how many people really know you, was the survey. It was the question. 15% of men said zero. Zero people really know me as I am. They did another survey, 18 to 24-year-old men. Again, how many people really know you? Two-thirds of men aged 18 to 24 said zero. No one really knows me as I am. So what this has led to is higher rates of depression, substance abuse, and other forms of escapism among men. Men today account for 4/5 of all suicides. And many men report thoughts of despair or self-harm. So there's a crisis in men that then they're looking for avenues to fix this, right? A lot of coping strategies come from this place, false and counterfeit answers, you know, the desire for power, honor, pleasure, money, all of those things coming from this kind of desperate grasping and seeking for identity, purpose, and belonging. So that's what I want to highlight is if you look in the garden, what is God's answer to all this in masculinity? Masculinity is not a problem. Masculinity is one of the great gifts that God gave to the world. And he gave Adam in the beginning three jobs, right? Maggie, my wife, always says with little boys, raising little boys, she's learned you have to employ and exhaust them. And so God from the beginning employed in an attempt to exhaust Adam, right? And he was supposed to be the king. He had dominion over all creation. He was supposed to be the prophet. He spoke on behalf of God in naming the animals and naming everything in creation. That's what a prophet is it's not someone who tells the future. It's someone who speaks the truth on behalf of God. And then lastly, Adam was given to the garden to be a priest. So one of the questions I ask guys sometimes when, you know, I've helped a few guys kind of with, you know, mentoring and getting prepared for marriage and different stuff. And I'll ask them, this is asked to me by Father Damien Ferenc when he was FD, when he was prepping us for marriage. You know, where did God make Adam? Where did God make Adam? And everyone answers every single time. It's always the same answer. In the Garden of Eden. That's not true, right? God, it says God took the dust of the ground and then he created Adam and then he placed him in the garden. So Adam was made in the wilderness. And one of the things we have to understand about Adam and all men who live out, you know, Adam's masculinity that's been handed down is that men were not made for the garden. They're made to be a gift for the garden, but they were made in the wilderness because God needed something a little bit wild about men in order for them to have the strength to do what they were supposed to do in the garden. So the priestly function of Adam in the garden was to shamar, is the word in Hebrew. And we translate it as to serve and guard. He was supposed to serve and guard in the garden. Everywhere else in the Bible that phrase shamar is used, it's used to reserve or for a function reserved for the Levitical priesthood who oversaw the sacrifice in the temple in the Old Testament. They were said to, when they performed the liturgy, shamar, to serve and guard the altar. And so Eden is an altar. It's a place that God has made for sacrifice, for a gift to himself, for worship. And Adam's job is to serve and guard liturgically like a priest, but to protect, right? And so when this is where it's devastating, when the Nahash, the Leviathan comes into the garden and begins threatening Eve and eventually, you know, sort of manipulates her into eating the apple, you kind of ask the question, like, where is Adam that whole time? Like, it's his job to make sure that the Nahash never even gets into the garden in the first place. And it says, Eve took the apple and she turned and gave the fruit, not the apple, the fruit of the tree to her husband. Adam is behind her, hiding, right? You know, and this is sort of the passivity that men always wrestle with, and the fear and the this is that in some ways is our besetting sin, right? Is we're locked into that fear. And so how does God want to unwind that? I think what it looks like is that in religious context, we sometimes want men to act as if they were made for the garden. Like we sometimes want them to just be perfectly buttoned up and perfectly pious and not have any rough edges and not ever put a foot out of line, right? And just be like, you know, perfectly like, buttoned up. But I think we have to remember that God actually made Adam in the wilderness because the desire for adventure and for greatness and magnanimity, to do something great, to have a life of meaning and purpose, is not something that I think at times the church almost wants to dull or diminish, it can seem. But more importantly, the world wants to dull and diminish that desire for adventure and that wilderness that's in Adam, because the world is in some ways afraid of it. And we've seen over the years, right? No one can deny that men at times have used their strength to subjugate. God put that he promulgated that was what was going to happen, is that he said to Eve, your desire is for your husband, but he's going to lord that over you, when he issues kind of the curses in Genesis chapter 3 after the fall that capture what things are going to look like in the future. Your desire is going to be for your husband. He's going to lord it over you. And history shows that has happened, right, in many ways. But the answer is not to curse the wilderness in men, but to baptize it, to say, what was it for? So I ask this. I ask my sons all the time, why did God make you strong? And the answer they know that they're supposed to give is, God made me strong so that I can take care of people. My wilderness is a gift to the world for the sake of the garden, to serve and to guard. And so how God wants to rebuild that vision of masculinity in us is, I think, in the three things that I mentioned. God makes men men through identity, through belonging, and through purpose, through mission, right? So identity. The Catechism of the Catholic Church, the first words that it ever says about sin is, you know, we know what was the first sin? It was pride, right? In a certain sense, the desire to be like God. It's deeper than that, though. What the Catechism says is, man, tempted by the devil, lost trust in his creator and turned towards sin. Man, tempted by the devil, lost trust in his creator and turned towards sin. The identity that needs to be rebuilt in men is a firm and rooted conviction and awareness that they are good, that they were made good, and that God is their father, and he's a father who takes care of them. Like, to be a son doesn't just mean I know that I'm amazing, right? That's not really what men are looking for, is just like, I'm incredible. To be a son means to know that I have a father that I'm taking care of. So many men, it's like my job to provide, my job to provide. Even good Catholic men. It's not your job to provide. God has given you to be a steward to a certain portion of his kingdom. And it is his job as your father to provide for you as you provide for those he's given to your care and to your responsibility. What father, when his son asked for a fish, would give him a snake, Jesus says. And so the identity that men have to be rooted in is to realize once again that they can trust their father. They can trust him to have made them good, and they can trust him to know he's going to take care of them. I say to people all the time, I think about this in work even as I run companies and organizations. Like I'm fairly reasonably convicted that if men know that they're good as they are and that they're taken care of as they are, they will move mountains, mountains. That is the number one thing limiting men from following their calling, from living lives of purpose and passion, is do they know that they're good and that they're taken care of? And because of that, they can do hard things and they can take risks. That's one of the other ones. We have these hiking videos with our kids and the boys, it's nothing I've taught them to say. You know, we're Glumkowskis, and that means we can do hard things. We can do hard things. Second, belonging. Men need to belong. This is like an inherent thing, right? The military, football teams, you know, communities, like we want to belong. We want to have brotherhood in a very unique way. And this is a very hard thing for men because we have a very hard time being vulnerable. Like in order to have real relationship, you have to show up as you are. Vulnerability means the root is woundedness, right? The ability to be wounded. Vulnus is the Latin, kind of wounds. And as men, it's so much easier to show up and just have beers and talk about the weather and our sports teams and to never actually talk about how we're doing. We reinforce our own isolation through our unwillingness to actually be vulnerable and to love in a friendship way, right? Philia is brotherly love. That's where Philadelphia, the city of brotherly love. So there's agape, which is self-gift love. There's eros, which is romantic love. There's storge, which is like, I like the thing. And then there's philia. And the Greeks knew that like brotherly love, like the Spartans or something, was like one of the most powerful forces. And I think so many men are struggling because they don't have those kind of men in their life. But we need it. We absolutely need it. And usually if you're desiring it, it means you have to go first. You have to craft and create that kind of vulnerability and accountability. That's another reason we don't want vulnerability as men, is because we don't want to be accountable to anybody. If people know our lives, then we actually have to be responsible in some ways to them. And then lastly, men need a purpose, identity, belonging, and mission. This is how men's hearts are rebuilt and recreated in grace by Jesus Christ to be a gift to the world. We need a purpose. None of us can survive without a mission that we can give our lives away for. And that's absolutely our family, it's our wives, it's our spouses, and it's our kids. That's number one and primary, first and always. What else though? What else is God calling us to? Right, we all wanna find it in our jobs. Maybe that's the calling, maybe it's not. Maybe it's not, maybe a job is not the place. Paul made tents for a while because his mission was to preach the gospel, and making tents let him preach the gospel. What is the thing you've been given as a man, as a gift to the world, to do something, to do for some definitive purpose? What is that thing? What is that thing that God gave you to do? So I think this is what God put in us and what he put in Adam in the beginning. And I think this is actually the path, and playing cards with my buddies last night kind of, I think, revealed that in a new way to a lot of us, in a way that I'm getting calls this morning just being like, thank you. Like, that was so meaningful and impactful for me. And I think it's a message that a lot of men need to hear. So I guess the thesis of it is, yeah, I think we have to let the men in our lives play golf and play cards and through that to find the Lord, right? To baptize those things and to find the Lord in them. So I'm grateful for you listening today. This is something that I care obviously very much so about, and I think it's one of the great needs of our time. And so let's keep the men in our lives in our prayers, and you'll be in my prayers as well too. We got at the kitchen table tomorrow with my wife, Maggie Glumkowski, is going to be joining, as a co-host for this edition of At the Kitchen Table. We love getting to talk about the things that we're talking about with you and to share them with you too. So thanks for tuning in again today to the Tim Lomkowski Show. You can email us always at tim@relevantradio.com with your questions, with your feedback, with your thoughts, with your concerns. We love hearing from you and getting to know you. And you'll be in our prayers. Thanks so much for listening today. God bless.

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2: 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The U.S. and Iran are again exchanging fire after President Trump said that the ceasefire is over. The U.S. launched a second round of military strikes against Iran last night, and afterwards, Trump expressed some frustration about continuing talks with the regime.
3: They called a little while ago. They want to make a deal so badly. I just don't know if they're worthy of making a deal. I don't know that they're going to honor the deal.
2: Trump adding he isn't ruling out the continuation of talks to end the war with Iran. Taco Bell is pulling fresh ingredients like lettuce and onions from some locations due to a multi-state outbreak of an intestinal infection. Nationwide, there are close to 2,000 cases now. While Taco Bell is not named as the source, they are taking the precautions due to supplier concerns. Symptoms of the infection include severe stomach pain and explosive diarrhea. Bishop Frederick Hansen of Oslo has announced that he will open a canonization cause for Sigrid Undset, setting one of Scandinavia's most celebrated literary figures on the path forward to possible sainthood and giving the Catholic Church in Norway a prolific native candidate for holiness. Undset, the author of the epic medieval trilogy Kristin Lavinsdatter, was presented by Bishop Hansen not simply as a Nobel laureate or one of Norway's greatest writers, but as a Catholic convert whose life of faith, suffering, intellectual depth, and moral seriousness still speaks powerfully to the church in a secular age. And platinum-selling singer Bonnie Tyler has passed away. The British singer had a long string of hits in the UK, but was best known in the US for her hit Total Eclipse of the Heart. She was 75. Keeping you connected with the church and the world 24 hours a day and on the web at relevantradio.com. I'm Brooke Taylor, and this is listener-supported Relevant Radio.
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6: 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Here's Archbishop Sheen.

friends. I was at a wedding this past week where I saw an exercise in public speaking. The groom was asked to give a speech. He protested. He said he had never given a speech before in his life. He would be very embarrassed, and he begged off, but everyone insisted. He stood up in order to cover his embarrassment and perhaps to get a little support. He leaned his shoulder, his hand on the shoulder of the bride. He began his talk saying, "This thing has been forced on me." I was giving a lecture not long ago in a hall, and I was heckled from the hall. Someone interrupted. It was not at all to the point of the lecture, and said, "How was Jonas in the belly of the whale for 3 days? I said, "I really do not know. But I said, when I get to heaven, I will ask Jonas." He said, "Suppose Jonas isn't there." Well, I said, "Then you ask him." As you heard, this telecast is on the mentally sick. Sympathy for them. Perhaps a good way to introduce it is to tell you a story of two dogs that were walking down Park Avenue the other day. One of them said to the other, who was quite an aristocratic little French poodle whose name was Peluche, he said, "I understand you're having nervous trouble." "Yes," he said, "I think I'll have to go to a psychiatrist." The other dog said to Peluche, "Well, why don't you do it?" Peluche said, "I can't. Not allowed to get on a couch." Why is it that we have more mental disorders in the United States than there is in the Eastern world? 51% of the hospital beds of the United States are occupied by mental patients. A mental breakdown is almost peculiar to Western civilization. The reason is this: what keeps people normal is being under necessity. That is to say, having a destiny to work out, or the fulfillment of a quest of some kind. Now, the Eastern people are under a very elemental necessity. There are two kinds of necessities. One of them is physical. The Eastern people have to satisfy the elemental requirements of life, the three R's. In other words, they have to have a roof for their head, rags on their back, and rice for their stomachs. And as long as they are bound to strive to keep body and soul together, they keep normal. Our Western civilization is not under a physical necessity. There still is another necessity, which is moral. That moral necessity keeps people normal. It is the drive to be virtuous, to lead the good life, to eventually save one's soul. Now, if people do not have either a physical necessity or a moral necessity, they are apt to crack. That's one of the reasons why in our Western civilization, we have not the problem with the three R's, we've got the ABCs: anxieties, boredom, and complexes. Now we might ask, what are, from a popular point of view, after all, this is not a medical discourse, the principal kinds of mental disorders from which people can suffer? Well, they are two kinds. And we will describe them quickly and as briefly as possible. One of them is psychoses. The other, neuroses. One difference between the two is that this is
organic. It is constitutional. It has something to do with blood and our whole physiological structure, though it could be induced also by some kind of shock. The other, the neuroses, is something that is acquired. It is not organic, it is a trait in personality. For example, someone who has a superiority complex, the desire to be above everyone else. We say this is organic. This is not to be helped so much by any kind of analysis. Some time ago, doctors made an experiment with rats who had been trained to go up certain strings and then to seek in the apertures for food. The doctors took blood from a schizophrenic patient, a human being, and injected that blood into the rats. The rats, to a great extent, lost their training, which shows that the basis, in some way, is organic. That is one difference between the two. Another difference between the two has to do with reality. The psychotic patient is, to a great extent, outside reality. That is to say, he lives in a world of fantasy. Suppose he's a paranoid and believes that he's being persecuted. That's not a real world. No one is actually following him, though he believes it. The neurotic patient, on the contrary, is in a much more real world, but he has disturbed relations about that world. To explain it much more simply, a psychotic patient believes that 2 and 2 equals 5. Therefore, he's wholly out of contact. But the real world has a logic all of his own. That's one of the reasons why it's rather difficult to use argumentation and reasoning with psychotic patients. The neurotic patient believes that 2 and 2 equals 4, but he's worried about it. And another difference here, the psychotic has little responsibility, but has some responsibility. Here, there is great responsibility. The neurotic is in flight from responsibility, a flight to illness. For example, there was one man who had worked in an office for 20 years. He was sure that he would be named vice president. He felt that he should have been named one of the 76 vice presidents, but he was not. A younger man was named ahead of him. He developed headaches, sickness. He was not able to go to work. He was not really sick. He was in flight from responsibility because his pride was hurt. Now, those are some of the differences existing between the two kinds of mentally sick, which brings us to this other question. Why is it that so many people break? Now, here we're not so much concerned with the psychotic as with the neurotic, though the explanation will, to some extent, hold. The best explanation that there is that which is given by Dr. Viktor Frankl of Vienna. Now, he uses a very long term to describe it. Doctors must do that, you know. They're like philosophers and theologians. Sometimes big words carry the burden of those who are too lazy to think for themselves. And the test of understanding anything is always to be able to explain it. I can remember once when I was in class in philosophy, the teacher said to me, "Explain time. Give a definition of it." I said, "I know what it is, but I can't tell you." He said, "You do not know what it is. If you knew what it was, you could tell me." So now I wonder if I can explain Dr. Frankl's term for many, which he gives as the explanation of many neurotic cases. He calls it
existential neurosis. In other words, it has to do with a meaning for life. He says that the drive is not a will to pleasure, not a will to security, not a will to security to superiority, but the essential drive of life is a will to meaning. For example, a person would not have a gadget in his house 10 minutes.

After all, that's the first question that has to be answered. And until that question is answered, namely the meaning of existence, one is apt to develop a neurosis. After all, when you go to the dentist, sit down in his chair. Before the dentist applies the drill, he has a right to say to you, what is your philosophy of life? Because if your philosophy of life is wrong, he can't be sure you'll ever pay your bill. Must be some dentist in the audience. And see that existential neurosis, how it works out in a small way on Sunday. Some people have Sunday neuroses. They do not know what to do with their time. Leisure is one of the big problems of Western civilization. We work only 38, 40 hours a week, and there are 168 hours in the week. What purpose is life? The rest of the time. One of the reasons for juvenile delinquency, and we should call them not juvenile delinquents, but lawbreakers or hoodettes, little hoodlums. One of the reasons is these young people are in protest against their elders and their parents and their teachers, their educators, who are not giving to them a purpose of life. So they're out to destroy. They can see no goal or purpose in anything. Dr. Frankl, who passed through both the Nazi and the Soviet concentration camp, said that some men who completely lacked a goal or purpose in life thought of their prison existence as just a march to a grave. Then there were others, he said, as soon as a purpose came into the life, they got strength. He said, we were all starved in prison, and yet, one day, one of our starving men went into the Soviet pantry and stole 3 potatoes. The Soviet guard announced to us that we would be starved until the guilty person appeared with the 3 potatoes. There were 2,500 prisoners. Suddenly they had something to live for. To assert their superiority over the Soviet system. And for 48 hours, not one of them, even though they had nothing to eat, would give way the one who stole the 3 potatoes. He said one other man who was suffering every form of torture in this concentration camp, and someone said to him, how do you bear it so well? He said, when I came in here, I made a pact with God. I promised him that I would endure every manner of suffering without any kind of protest, if only my wife would be spared from a Soviet prison camp. And that's what makes the difference. Example with our missionaries in China. As long as they can see beyond the suffering, it becomes bearable and endurable. One woman was telling me that every day when she was let out into the prison yard, the guard would open the prison just about that wide and take her 2 or 3 minutes to squeeze out, and all of that time, he would keep spitting in her face. And she just smiled back at him. One day she said, thanks. And without cynicism. And when she came back, he said to her, why did you say thanks? He said, because you made it possible for me to understand how our Lord felt when he was spat upon. There was purpose. Nietzsche did not say many wise things, but one wise thing he said was, one can endure the how of anything if you only know the why. And Dostoevsky, who suffered so much in a Siberian prison at the close of the last century, said, I pray to God that I may be worthy of my suffering. He was not suffering from a neurosis caused by the meaninglessness of life.

0: Why is it that we have more sympathy for the physically sick than the mental? They get little sympathy. One reason is, I suppose, we have no experience of the mentally sick. We understand physical suffering. Then we attach a shame to mental sickness. We regard it as a stigma. Someone in the family is sick, we hide it. We do not hide the fact that someone has cancer, tuberculosis. I know of no spiritual book that has been written just for the mentally sick, for the psychotic and the neurotic. Now, here's the point that I want to make. Whenever people suffer and we bring them consolation, we always tell them about our Lord on the cross. You see, our blessed Lord took upon himself all the sufferings of the world. First of all, because they were the effects of sin. And also so that we could never say, God does not know what it is to suffer. And also that later on, when he had triumphed over his sufferings, that we might see in others his agony all over again and be sympathetic to them. But when we talk to the sick, it's almost always to the physically sick, hardly ever to the mentally sick. Are they deserving of sympathy? I believe, really and truly, that our Lord suffered on the cross for the physically sick. And in the Garden of Gethsemane, for the mentally sick. Look at the words that describe his agony there. Sorrowful unto death. Sad. Heavy. Fearful. All the psychological descriptions of these people whose minds are disturbed in some way. Then he suffered the loneliness that they have, their isolation from society. Loneliness by finding his apostles asleep. Loneliness by shutting off all divine consolation. Though he said, I might have asked my Father for 12 legions of angels. But more than that, he entered into their agony. It was mental agony he suffered for them. There are various levels of pain. In order to understand his agony, just recall that animals do not suffer as much as we do. We're very apt to read into an animal suffering, but it is actually quite unjustified. An animal may be in pain, say, for 2 or 3 hours, and there's each beat of pain, but the animal never adds up the beats. What might be the 20th stroke of the hammer of pain is not to him the 20th stroke. It's isolated, it's unrelated. It's just that moment. But when we suffer, we go back to the past. We say, oh, I've been suffering from this for 3 years, 7 years. And we pull all of that past up to the present moment and load it on the present. And then we look in the other direction. We look off into the future, maybe 5 more years, maybe 10 more years. I will be tortured. And then we pull that back upon ourselves. And the present moment has within itself the addition of all that has been and all that we can imagine it will be. That is why we try to distract the sick, to break up that continuity. Now, in the case of the agony in the garden, Our blessed Lord was suffering not physically. He was suffering spiritually and mortally. What physical pain is to you and me, that moral evil is to him. Rather difficult for us to understand that, but it is true that only the innocent understand what guilt really is. So he begins to take upon himself all of the guilt of the world, all of that guilt that produced in some way, however indirectly, all the psychotic patients of the world. And all of the denial of guilt that produced all the neurotic patients of the world. And that is principally what neurosis is, the denial of the responsibility of their own guilt. And he took all of that upon himself as if it were his own. And the very thought of it, denying himself all divine encouragement, was so great that it drew from out of his body blood that fell as beads forming a rosary on the olive roots, a blood-red rosary of redemption. So that from that moment to this, the mentally sick could never say he does not know what it is to be sad and sorrowful, sorrowful unto death. And also, in order that we might see in all of the mentally sick of the world, the continuation of the agony in the garden. Maybe from now on, we'll have more sympathy for the mentally sick.
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11: Friends, apropos of improving the mind, you probably have often heard the question that newspapermen and journalists often ask people. Namely, if you were shipwrecked on an island and could have only one book, which one would you choose? The best answer was given by G.K. Chesterton, who said he would like to have Thomas's Practical Guide to Shipbuilding. I heard of a man who had been reading so very much about cigarettes being a conditioning cause of cancer that he gave up reading. John, that was a second late. And there was a college boy who wrote home to his father and said, Dad, I'm going to save you a little money this year. You will not have to buy any more books for me. I've decided to take over last year's courses. One day, some horsemen were crossing the desert, and they stopped at an oasis for a drink. And a voice out of nowhere spoke to them and said, fill your pockets with pebbles. Tomorrow you will be sad and glad. They obeyed the voice, and they filled their pockets with pebbles. And the next morning when they awoke, put their hands in their pockets, they found that the pebbles had turned into diamonds and rubies and emeralds of the most precious kind. They were glad. But they were also sad. They were glad that they had turned into jewels. They were sad that they had not taken more. And that's the way it is with education. We're very glad that we've had it. We're sad we didn't get more out of it. Did you know that there is a virtue called studiositas? In other words, studiousness. When we started to prepare this telecast, we went to Thomas Aquinas and read his treatise on studiousness. Now, studiousness, he said, is possible because the human mind is perfectible. In lower creation, there's not much perfection possible. For example, H2O can only take on three forms. It can be water, ice, and steam. Plants have greater variety, greater adaptability to temperature, to seasons, and the like. And animals have still more capacity for perfection due to their ability to move from place to place. Man has the greatest of all. Man, on account of his spiritual capacities of intellect and will, is able to get the whole universe into his own head. He, therefore, is a kind of a little world, a microcosmos. And due even to grace, he can change his nature. He can cease to be a creature and begin to become even a child of God. Now, studiousness is related. I wonder if you could guess the virtue to which that is related. Temperance, because Thomas Aquinas says we have three great passions and urges and inclinations. One is to eat. The other is sex. And the other is for knowing. Everybody's curious, men just as well as women. That's the reason we hate to have secrets kept from us. We were made to know. Now, these three urges can become abnormal. Food can become gluttony, sex can become adultery, and knowing can become crime, pride. Hence the necessity of temperance to prevent us, one, from having too little, and on the other hand, from having too much. If, for example, we have too little, well, then we become lowbrows. Now, a lowbrow, of course, does not develop himself. If we do not develop our muscles begin to atrophy. And there is in us, there is in the universe, not only an evolution, but there's also a law of devolution. That is to say, we can not only go up, but we can also go back. A white fence does not always remain a white fence. Leave it alone and ceases to be white, it may even become a black fence. Darwin tells the story of a number of pigeons that were brought by a bird fancier to a very high degree of perfection of color. And then he turned them loose on an island, went back and found that in 10 years they had all changed into a dull gray slate color. They had degenerated. So it's possible for the mind to degenerate. It has been established statistically, think of this, that 61% of the adults of the United States during the past year did not read a single book. Do you know how much time the average adult spends on television? He spends 3 hours and 20 minutes a week on TV. These same adults, 50% of these same adults that spend 3 hours and 20 minutes before TV, 50% of them had not read a magazine article during the year. 25% of college students had not read a book the year after graduation. Something wrong with education when it does not inculcate a desire for learning. So just as there can be lowbrows, so over here, you can have eyebrows. His learning always exceeds his knowledge. Now, a highbrow's knowledge is generally due to overspecialization, or rather, his knowledge tends to overspecialization. He concentrates on just one thing and interprets everything in terms of that one specialty. His knowledge is not universal. I heard of a young man who had finished medicine. He went home to his father, who was a doctor in a small town, took care of all kinds of diseases. And the young son doctor said to his father, he said, "Dad," he said, "you know, we learned in medical school that this is an age of specialization. And he said, you get nowhere today unless you specialize in something, and I've decided to specialize in the nose. And the father said, which nostril? Darwin confessed to the ill effects of specialization. He said, I spent my life in one specialty of science. And he said, I'm very sorry to say now that at the end of my days, I've lost all appreciation for poetry and art and good literature, which I enjoyed when I was young and in the university. H.G. Wells once wrote a fantasy on the moon men. He called them the sea lights. And he pictured them all as developing one organ that was in accordance with their specialty. For example, those who just studied music and refused to learn anything else besides music, they were all ears. Glassblowers were nothing but lungs. And chemists had long noses. And scientists were carried around in sedan tubs. They were nothing but globs of intellectual jelly. And one of the ill effects of becoming a highbrow, and this is another mark of him, is he has no use for the common people. That's when knowledge begins to spoil you, when you've lost touch with the common man. Horace, the Roman poet, was that way. He said, I hate the common crowd, and I avoid them. Now, these are the two extremes of studiositas. Now, let us suppose now that we concentrate on how to improve the mind by a proper use of the virtue of temperance. There are three suggestions.
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4: I think we have time quickly to get to Maria in Oakland, California. Good morning, Maria.
12: Good morning, Papa Patrick. What an honor to speak with you.
4: Thank you. Thank you.
12: Our family, my little one, refers to you as Papa Patrick. And so we're so honored to be on the phone. So, Papa Patrick, I wanted to just thank you so very much. I'm the Oakland teacher that was fired, the kindergarten teacher that was fired for not using pronouns. And I wanted to thank you and all of the Relevant Radio staff, because in the darkest moments of my faith, you guys were there every single day through the family rosary, through the Drew Biryani show. You in the morning, every morning when I was dropping my son off, you kept me and my faith lit. And so thank you. Thank you so much, Patrick. Thank
4: You're
12: you for
4: welcome.
12: Helping me. And thank you so much. I am so encouraged, and I encourage everyone to listen, to build your faith. I'm in tears right now because
4: 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I can hear it in your voice.
12: I felt you were holding my hand throughout the battle. 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So thank you for holding
4: thank
12: my
4: you.
12: Virtual hand.
4: You're
12: and
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4: 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Thanks be to God, that's
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11: That's when knowledge begins to spoil. When you've lost touch with the common man. Horace, the Roman poet, was that way. He said, I hate the common crowd. And I avoid them. Now these are the two extremes of studiositas. Now let us suppose now that we concentrate on how to improve the mind by a proper use of the virtue of temperance. There are three suggestions. The first suggestion is, in all reading and in all study, taste. Look at everything you read as you might look at a lollipop. Hold it on a stick. See what flavor it has. Maybe it's not worth reading. Just think, we are full of hygiene laws. We have individual cups for drinking and so forth, and we're protected. If anything gets on our cranberries, we'll not eat them. But garbage for the mind? Anything. We'll pour in all the filth that we please. As one publisher said, when someone brought him a very good novel, he said, I know. He said, this is a marvelous novel, but this year we're looking for trash. So you taste. Now, there are some things that are, once you taste them, you see, well, they're not worth bothering with. Too much. They're all right as a taste. Recreational reading. Take, for example, an exclusive diet of novels and TV. when people just sit glued to a TV drama in which emotions are provoked and evoked, the emotions of love and hate and jealousy and fear and dread and anxiety and so forth. As we turn over the pages of the novel, we become more and more stirred. And as we listen to the Westerner and we see that man with the white hat on, and there are 50,000 bullets are shot through that white hat, all the black hats, they're knocked everywhere, but that white hat never comes off his head. And you become so full of dread that maybe someday that man's going to lose his white hat. What would happen to the world? And what are all these emotions directed against? Fictitious characters. A book. Paper. Why can't you see that after a while our emotions are like the spring on a screen door? Pulled and pulled so often that after a while it loses all of its resiliency. And then later on in life, there come real objects and problems toward which the emotions of love and hate and anger and justice and so forth should be aroused. But they become so jaded, so exhausted, so emasculated by being pulled at artificially that they're no longer aroused. And that is why in the face of social injustices, dishonesties affecting one industry after another and politics, we remain cold. Our emotional life is gone. That's one of the evil effects of too steady a diet. And students, when they go to colleges, should only taste certain courses. Go in the first day. If the professor does nothing but sit and dictate notes to you, quit the course. Then there are certain courses that are not worth following. Statistics of the year. It'll be useless next year. Some courses on sociology. You could get more out of a book in a hammock in an hour than you can out of a course of that kind in 6 months. Taste them. If you do not like them, throw them aside. Then next, chew. When we get hold of something good and we masticate it, in order to take out of it all the flavor that is there. Now, this chewing means that we are not always just looking at the book. We first of all have to put forth considerable effort. There is no such thing as an easy path to knowledge. Do not believe these advertisements. Learn to speak French in 40 easy hours. Calculus, learned in an afternoon. Learn how to play the piano in 10 easy lessons. Buy an electric organ, sit down, play it at once. Just try it sometime. So we're looking for everything easy. We do not read books. We've got to get hold of a digest. Everything has to be broken up for us. We're not putting forth any effort. The other day when I came into the studio, I found a cover on a book. Fortunately, it was only a cover, but it very well illustrates the flight from effort today in studying. Do you know what it was called? Brain surgery, self-taught. So we are not, therefore, always to be looking at the book. We have to get away from it and meditate on it. What I do with my books is when I get a book, I read it through fairly quickly. I underline the important passages. That's chewing out the meat. And then I read it over the second and third time. And then I will make in the back an index of my own so that when I want to refer to those ideas, I have my own index ready. Now, you cannot do that with borrowed books. Anatole France said that the only books he had in his library were those that were borrowed. Then the third way to improve your mind is to digest. certain kinds of books. Now, digest does not mean a summary. When there is such a thing as digestion, there is a flow of the food and nutrient value into flesh, into blood, into bones, and into the brain. When, therefore, we digest books, we learn, as it were, from the inside out, not from the outside in, not from the book in this way. We will read the book, then we close it, and we try to rethink what we have read. The longer we keep our eyes on that book, the less we will get it into our head. Try to give an example of something. You never understand anything until you can give an example. Think of the people who write speeches. Then when they've written a speech, what will they do? They will sit down and learn that speech by heart. Just think, they'll make a living mind made to the image and likeness of God subservient to a piece of paper. Why, what's written on that paper can be made better by thinking it over and over again. It's often wondered how I can get up here and talk for a half hour and not use an idiot card or teleprompter. It's really very simple. Just simply get ideas into your head. Now, I brought over tonight. There is the telecast of tonight. Right there on that yellow paper. It's written in flesh and blood. And inside out. Now, I've got pyramid here. The reason I'm not touching on pyramids and on quiz shows is because I don't have time. But I don't get nervous about it, you see. I remember once asking Cardinal Mercier, when I left the University of Louvain in Belgium, I said, I may have to teach someday. What's the best way to teach? He says, tear up your notes at the end of every year. And I did that for 25 years. You have eyes, and I have eyes. But the light is not in our eyes. The light is outside of us. We have the same eyes at night as we have in the day. We cannot see at night because we lack the additional light of the sun. And so, too, for the understanding of many things, we have to appeal to the light that is outside of us, namely the light of God. That is one of the reasons why I have in my house, I've got about 8,000 books. Our house is only 25 feet wide, and so I've got them everywhere. Now, this library here is a simulation of my own study. Well, my desk is here, and books on either side of me. And shelves, and then at the far end is a door, and that door leads to the tabernacle, to the chapel. And I deliberately put my desk here in order that I may get my illumination from the Lord. There's a world of difference between knowledge and wisdom. One can have a lot of knowledge and have no wisdom. You can know without being moral. In order to have wisdom, you have to be good. That's the reason. Never go to a psychiatrist who's divorced or is not leading a good life. He can't give you any wisdom. He can never help you. And so when divine wisdom came down to this earth, who are the people who came to have their minds improved? Two classes, shepherds, wise men. And the wise men found what every student wants, the wisdom of God.
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16: 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Following months of controversies, an embattled Graham Plattner is ending his U.S. Senate bid. NBC's Hallie Jackson has the latest.
24: The implosion of Plattner's campaign throwing into chaos a race Democrats saw as their best hope of flipping a Republican Senate seat, currently held by Susan Collins. Maine Democrats will have just 2.5 weeks to select a replacement for Plattner. The state party saying it'll hold a nominating convention.
16: It could be a pivotal moment in the ongoing Charlie Kirk hearing today, with prosecutors playing a video statement from the romantic partner of Kirk's accused killer. The police interview with Lance Twiggs is part of the prosecution's case against Tyler Robinson that's being laid out during the week-long evidentiary hearing in Utah. Robinson reportedly confessed to Twiggs about the murder. The canonization calls for Servant of God Rhoda Wise has taken a major step forward. Formal documents detailing her life, heroic virtues, and holiness were recently submitted to the Vatican's Dicastery of the Cause of Saints. Wise, a mystic and laywoman from Ohio who was born in 1888 and died in 1948, converted to Catholicism, along with a miraculous healing from incurable stomach cancer in 1939. On July 7th, Father John Sheridan announced the milestone, advancing the case for her possible beatification by Pope Leo XIV. And in sports, World Cup action resumes today. France and Morocco will battle in New England. Messi and the defending champions get back to work on Saturday against Switzerland, while England and Norway clash earlier that day. Friday features a matchup between Spain and Belgium from Inglewood. Keeping you connected with the church and the world 24 hours a day and on the web at relevantradio.com. I'm Brooke Taylor, and this is listener-supported Relevant Radio.
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27: On the U of M campus, a major scientific breakthrough, 10 years in the making. Researchers developing the first synthetic cell, a milestone in a launching pad.
28: We want to be able to get simple chemical components to be able to assemble into something that does the same things that cells do.
27: It's called Spud Cell, a play on Sputnik, the first space satellite, and it's capable of completing a full life cycle. Aaron Engelhart is an associate professor in the Department of Genetics, Cell Biology and Development.
28: The long-term promise of this is to be able to do a lot of the same things that we can do with biotechnology right now in a lot more controlled way.
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29: Well, good afternoon. Yeah, major breakthrough or something out of science fiction. That was CBS on the first synthetic cell capable of Well, completing a life cycle. I mean, this is so futuristic. It's amazing. I can't wait to talk to you about this. Scientists have created something that they call a synthetic cell. And they've also announced for the first, the first early human eggs derived from stem cells. So, there's a lot of bioethical questions here. I sit back as I hear some of these news stories. I want to bring them to you because sometimes the mainstream media will not report this to you. And I'm always trying to give you a look at life you don't get anywhere else. The questions that I struggle with just morally sometimes, have we crossed another scientific threshold? Or are we just simply uncovering more mysteries that God placed within creation? And what are the ethical responsibilities when we begin to, go down this path? Whether is humanity in danger of confusing the ability to do something with wisdom? Are they going to play God? We know what happened when humanity tried to play God. But just think about this for a moment. Father Tapaholchuk's going to be joining me. As I was getting ready for the show, I thought, what if we could cure diseases? What's that do for the human lifespan? What's it do for you and for your loved ones? What if you could replace, let's say, a failing organ? Or you could eliminate, some sort of inherited disorder that runs in your family line? So those questions, I think, have given us some great, great discoveries, right? We've seen antibiotics and vaccines and heart transplants and all these incredible advances that have relieved sufferings. But we're facing, I think a new precipice, unlike anything before, because scientists want to create life. Now, I'm not a scientist, but I don't think this is ever going to happen. I could be wrong. I certainly could be. But ask the question, what if you could create life? I mean, it sounds like science fiction. But it's increasingly becoming a scientific reality. And here's what happened. There's researchers at the University of Minnesota, they unveiled what they call spud cell. It's a synthetic cell that they assembled from non-living chemical components. It sounds weird, right? But what it can do is it can grow, it can replicate its DNA, it can divide, it can even undergo some sort of primitive form of natural selection. And the scientists are careful to say, hold on, this is not fully alive. No, it still depends on laboratory support. It can't survive independently. And yet they know, and they're even acknowledging that this represents a remarkable step forward towards engineering life systems. And just as a side note, one of the things I want to talk about today, I'll just throw this on the table too, and then let's dive into it. Another announcement captured worldwide attention. And I don't know whether you heard this or not. When I saw this, I thought I want to talk about this. Scientists have also, they claim that they've created the earliest form of human eggs from stem cells. And the work remains experimental. They're not mature eggs capable of producing children yet or today. But researchers believe that the technology could one day make it possible to generate human eggs in the laboratory. I mean, are you kidding me? So what does that do? Well, there's some good, right? It opens a prospect for the door for treating infertility. But at the same time, it raises very profound questions about embryo creation and genetic selection. And you know what's going to happen next, right? The commercialization of human reproduction and the dignity of the human person. A lot going on. So, I love science. I marvel at it. Our technology, our intellect's a gift from God. But we have to pursue this with restraint. And I think with the eyes of wisdom. Otherwise, we are going to find ourselves in perilous territory. I'm joined right now by Father Tapaholchuk, and he's going to guide us through these developments and give us some perspective on it. He's a senior ethicist at the National Catholic Bioethics Center. He's also the author of a column called Making Sense Out of Bioethics. You might have seen it in your own diocesan paper, but if you want to tap into his genius or the great work and writing that he does, it's FatherTad.com. Real simple. Or you can go to ncbcenter.org. Padre, welcome back. Good to talk with you again.
2: Good to talk with you as well, Drew. Nice intro on the stories there. Some amazing developments. One of the things you said is this is, and they're claiming that this is the first synthetic cell. Of course, there actually have been others prior to this, but this one does seem to have a little more dynamism with it. So, in other words, it can do things that those earlier synthetic cells can't do, like, replicating the life cycle and undergoing cell division. So there are some new things that are happening in that story. But I think it's important to remember that there's been a ton of preceding work and a lot of other attempts at making synthetic cells before this story, you know, hit the airwaves.
29: So let's talk about it. I see the good in it, too. I don't want to, you know, I'm always worried about the ethical concerns and morally what we have to do. But synthetic cells, they claim may one day, you know, manufacture medicine and target cancers and remove pollutants. And there'll be all these life-saving therapies that are probably going to come. And what the scientists think they can do is program these, you know, these biological factories, if you will, capable of addressing these different diseases that have no cure. So that's really incredible. That's really incredible science. What are your concerns? Are there moral and ethical issues about creating synthetic cells?
2: Well, I think there could be. You know, we are so early in this project that at this point it's hard to predict the direction this is going to take. But, I mean, there could be, for example, I mean, in the second story that you were referencing of producing human sex cells, whether it's eggs or sperm, there could be some push, you know, in that type of a direction, which raises a whole set of other concerns. There might be concerns along the lines of, look, if you can make a synthetic cell, could this, for example, be weaponized, turned into, you know, some kind of anthrax or some disease that, you know, is far more virulent because you don't have the typical mechanisms by which to control it and limit its growth and call it back, as it were, from the precipice. So, yeah, but as I say, it's very early with this technology to be able to predict the kinds of things. I would say your sense, Drew, that we've got something here that may indeed offer some positive developments in the future. I think that's true. It may indeed help with the synthesis of particular pharmaceuticals. It may have other applications along some of the lines that you mentioned. But the question always becomes, you know, will it just be limited? And do we have enough of an ethical perspective on these questions? Yeah. Or is it going to be, you know, whatever generates the most capital is going to be ethically okay in the minds of people, as so often seems to happen in the world of biotechnology these days. So I think this is, you know, important that at this juncture that we pause and start thinking about some of those ethical questions that could arise from this new technology. And, you know, it may also be the case, I'm going to give you my opinion here. You know, a human cell is a really, really complicated and marvelous reality. And I think what they've done here, when I read through this description of their work, I said to myself, well, yeah, sure, it's impressive, but it ain't close to the real cell. You know, it's missing so many things that a real cell has that you just realize this is very, very preliminary. It's intriguing, but preliminary.
29: Well, you know human nature, you know our fallen nature. If this can go wrong or be used for, you know, evil or malevolent purposes, it may. That's why I think we have to really proceed with great caution. And maybe that's a good point to have you expand on. Because at what point does medical research, let's say, cross a moral line? Is there something we can look for? Is there something, some sort of parameters or barriers that should be set up as we approach this fascinating new science?
2: Yeah, I mean, the church has outlined some of these principles. So, for example, the type, when you're doing good science, you want the benefits to clearly outweigh the burdens, and hopefully by a very significant amount, you know, and outweigh the risks and side effects, that kind of thing. And that's very hard to assess in these kinds of experiments that are being reported. Right. And then the church also notes that if you're starting to tinker in the biosciences with the generation of new human life, there you are crossing fundamental lines. In other words, there is clearly a design and a plan for the transmission of human life, and it involves this body-to-body self-giving between spouses. between husband and wife. That's the only context in which new life ought to be generated, not in petri dishes, not in test tubes, not in, you know, any of these clinics that are doing this to make massive profits, and so on. And this is a very important principle, but it's one that our world has not been able to capture. And many Catholics have not really appreciated the importance of this, even though the church has been teaching this for many decades now. With great clarity and, you know, with great reasonableness. So I think the problem becomes that people feel like they are entitled to children, and

0: So but that's really one of the key lines that the church has identified.
1: Well, let me do this too. I want to open the phones. I only have Father Polchek, maybe another 10 or 15 minutes. If you want to join the conversation, maybe you are familiar with this field or you've got a question or a comment, feel free to join us. The number, 888-914-9149. You're always, always welcome here. I want to talk about this other story too, because you and I have talked designer babies and the strange new frontier for children, eradicating genetic diseases, a lot of other things. There's a company called Conception, right name. Right, it's been able to generate the first, you know, early human eggs derived from these stem cells. And the CEO made this post on X, and I'll quote him. He says, quote, "This is a big deal. The potential to redefine fertility is real. And it's also a potential I don't think we want to see happen because, you know, fertility for them is going to look like, you know, fertility out of these dystopian novels like George Orwell." Give me your thoughts on this. Again, there's real great potential to help a lot of people who are struggling. But at the same time, we can see where this can end up. So, you know, how close are we to this and what are they now claiming?
0: Well, so they're claiming that starting with stem cells, they use induced pluripotent stem cells, which are stem cells that you kind of make out of your skin, for example, that then they're able to do some reprogramming and then use these cells to generate eggs. And as you pointed out in the opener, the eggs don't appear yet able to be fully fertilized and, to proceed further down the developmental pathway. But I think it's only a matter of time. It's a very sophisticated approach they're using. I think it's important here to clarify that this technology, it's called in vitro gametogenesis. You're making gametes or sex cells in vitro. And as you do this, you are really not developing something that is a therapy for anybody. What you are doing instead is making a complete workaround. In other words, a woman comes to you and she says, "I don't have any eggs. You know, for some reason I was born unable to produce eggs in my ovaries." And so they say, "All right, you go down the street to the clinic and we're going to have the clinic make some eggs for you. And then once they've made the eggs for you, we'll get some sperm from somewhere, maybe anonymous donor, or if she's married, maybe her husband, et cetera." And, you know, the mess starts snowballing here, as it already has with assisted reproductive technologies on so many levels. And then you're full bore into in vitro fertilization after you've done in vitro gametogenesis. Mm-hmm. So these technologies are linked one to another in the final analysis.
1: Before you go down, just clarify something for me, because I want to follow this, and I think I might be slightly lost. Are the eggs real? So if they're united with sperm, they're going to actually become human beings?
0: That seems to be the part that the eggs are not yet perfect.
1: Okay.
0: But they do appear to be real, just real with some defects. And, you know, as they tweak this technology, it should start to be possible that it could join with sperm and continue down the developmental pathway, you know, make the embryo and then the fetus and then et cetera, et cetera.
1: So same-sex couples could really have their own babies, right, without needing a woman's egg.
0: Who could? I didn't hear the first of it.
1: Same-sex, couples, two men say, "Hey, let's have a baby," and it'll really be ours.
0: And that's being used as a kind of selling point here, again, to step way out of the natural order. And it is important to understand, really, how the church respects the natural order. Now, this is not always something that's easy to discern, because there are cases where you're doing genuine therapies. But making two men have a child together and then expecting them to raise the child the same way a man and a woman could, you know, it's just not real. This is a kind of fiction that is being propagated very, very widely in our society. And so these companies, these biotech companies, are lining up to say, okay, there's going to be some market here for this as time goes on, and let's pursue

0: sue, making eggs completely apart from women's bodies, you know, not relying upon their ovaries, upon their reproductive powers, et cetera, at least until the point that we have to do implantation, and then we'll have to get a surrogate. If you're two men trying to do this, you have to hire a surrogate, pay a woman to gestate the pregnancy, you know, and that becomes another crossing of a fundamental moral line as well. So these technologies spiral, you know, sideways very, very fast.
1: Fascinating. Let's take a few calls. If you want to join us, 888-914-9149. We'll start with John. He's in Leesburg, Florida. John, you're on the air with Father Paul Holchek. Go right ahead.
2: Yes. Hello, Father. Well, Father, I have a question. The way I understand it, this new cell, the Sputnik cell, whatever it's called, it was created from totally inorganic matter. Is that right?
0: No, it was not made from inorganic matter. This is a different set of experiments than the set of experiments we started out with on the beginning of the show. This is something different, where what they do is they take your skin cells and reprogram them, turn them into stem cells, and then use the stem cells to make the eggs. So this is not inorganic matter, as you were suggesting. It's very organic, and they're just sort of pirating some of the powers of differentiation here.
2: Okay, Father, maybe I missed some of this because I was, you know, on the phone talking. But in the very beginning of the show, they mentioned the split cells or something like that. Now, I think it was said that the university didn't use any inorganic matter. They didn't use organic matter. It was all inorganic, which to me, was not from something living. And if that's the case, maybe I'm wrong on this. If that's the case, then how can this new cell that they created want to have a will to live or recreate itself?
0: So you're correct that they started with inorganic materials. Mm-hmm. Although I can tell you if you look closely at the paper mm-hmm. that they published, some of the materials that were inorganic actually were derived from bacteria. For example, there's something called a ribosome, which helps with reading DNA and turning it into protein. And they took these out of bacteria. So you can say, okay, well, the ribosome itself is not living, but the ribosome is an incredibly complicated type of a protein. And they took it out of bacteria and used that in order to make these cells. And, you know, I'm saying cells with quotation marks around the word, because these are not genuine cells. These are kind of a pseudo replica that exhibit a few properties that we associate with cellular life. So I'm not saying, you know, it's not impressive. It is impressive what they did, because really it was a very complicated set of experiments, and they did get these Spud cells, as they call them. Spud was short for Sputnik. And they got these cells to be able to grow in size. And then they were able to provide certain types of feeding nutrients and get the cells to take that inside and to produce more of the cells. Now, the mechanism by which all that happened was very, very different from a regular cell. So in that sense, it's not a very good copy of a real cell, but it's still something interesting. It's a kind of mechanical construct, and it's headed in the direction of a genuine cell in, you know, probably 5-10 years. Maybe they will be able to reconstitute a genuine cell in some fashion, starting with mostly inorganic materials.
1: It's crazy, right? Well, where we are right now, we're on the verge of this. As I said, we're just giving birth to this technology. And as you talk about 5-10 years from now, I don't know where we'll be, 15 or 20. It's going to be a lot of, you know, I think a lot of moral challenges when it comes to this stuff. We talked about CRISPR in the past. We're talking about, you know, using chemicals to create cells. And we're talking about, you know, perhaps a sperm being paired with a created egg to create a new human being. It's hard to get my head around all of it. Let's go back.
0: And Drew, you know, you and I talked the other day about genetic modification of embryos. That's mm-hmm. another area that's just galloping forward. You know, there were those experiments mm-hmm. at Columbia University that we talked about on air.
1: Yep,
0: so you're right. You know, 10, 15 years from now, what are we going to have? And, you know, you pointed out at the opener in the show, oh, it seems like we're heading towards, you know, Brave New World. And it does. At times, it really does. And we do need to be much more circumspect and much more informed, especially Catholics, mm-hmm. because we have a lot to bring to inform this conversation. And too many Catholics are just sort of, you know, let's go along to get along and not really aware of all the wisdom of the church that has already, you know, looked at this. The church, in some sense, is ahead of the curve. Oh, people say, oh, the church is behind. The church doesn't know science. Not true. Not true at all. I mean, you know, before human cloning ever occurred, the church had already analyzed the whole issue there. So, and same with in vitro fertilization. So, you know, it's important that we have our ears attuned to the teaching authority of the church.
1: And to that point, you see a lot of people don't. That's why I try to bring guys like you on, Father. Somebody who can speak very eloquently and knowledgeably, as well as through the lens of our Catholic faith, to these issues. Because you really don't get this in many mainstream outlets. You know, you might read it in a publication somewhere, but I think unpacking it and letting people know where we are and where we're headed, I think it's so critical. Mark's in Connecticut.
0: I agree.
1: He wants to join us. Mark, thanks for waiting. You're on with Father Paholczyk. Hey, Mark, you with us? All right, Mark might be in delay. Tom's in Ogden, Utah. Tom, good afternoon.
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1: Thanks.
3: You know, the conversation just makes me remember back in the 70s, a Zager and Evans song in the year 2525, and part of the lyrics were, pick your sons, pick your daughters too, from the bottom of long glass tube. And I think we're there.
1: Well, Tom, thank you. I'm glad you listened. Love your comment. And Father, I'll let you respond as well. I know we only have about 2 or 3 minutes left, so let me allow you to give us some final thoughts here. If you can respond to Tom, and if there's a resource, if you want to get people plugged into something that may help them better understand this, feel free to do that too, Padre.
0: Okay, well, yeah, thank you. Yeah, I think Tom is right that this has turned into a different type of venture than one could have ever imagined. This is no longer, you know, the creation of new life is no longer something that we understand to be invariably tied to marriage. It's sort of slipping outside, going its own way, and whatever people want becomes kind of the drive. And children, I think, become viewed as products to be acquired, possessions almost.
1: Yeah.
0: And, you know, it ends up in huge tragedies. One of the tragedies that we deal with at the Bioethics Center quite a bit is people who, and oftentimes Catholics, go down this path, generate extra embryos, have, you know, 7, 8, 10, 12 frozen children, and don't know what to do with them because now they're beyond childbearing age. You know, terrible dilemmas, and they feel awful, especially when they come around and realize, you know, that the church was right and they should have listened to the church. Sometimes it's not their fault. Sometimes they went to a priest who said, oh, you know, just follow your conscience, which to them meant do whatever you want, which, of course, is never good advice to just do whatever we want. So, yeah, I mean, you know, at the bottom of the long tube, picking out our kids, as the song says, I mean, that is where we have moved to. And, you know, there are going to be a lot of further inflections in the future as new developments occur. You're going to be able to choose a lot of things reaching down into the bottom of test tubes. And, you know, the genetic modifications of your kids and pre-programming, it's something that's very, very disturbing in the final analysis if scientists don't pay attention to the ethics. And I think we have to be sure that we, you know, rope them in, call them to a higher standard all the time, because they do have a lot of power at their fingertips.
1: Yes, they do.
0: And power does have a way of corrupting.
1: Father, thank you. Thanks for your time. Father Tad Paholczyk is a senior ethicist at the National Catholic Bioethics Center, and you can find him at that website, ncbcenter.org. You can also find out more about Father Tad at fathertad.com. We'll talk again soon, Padre. Thank you for your time and for your insights. Always good to talk
0: with you. Well, thanks so much, Drew. Great to be able to join you on such an interesting topic.
1: Yeah, great job. A short break, and when I come back, we'll talk more. I don't know if you've noticed that something feels broken about the American dream. When we come back, we'll take a look at record high foreclosures, housing prices, and so much more. Stay with me.
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15: A new Federal Reserve working paper published by the Federal Reserve of Dallas reportedly revealing the record surge in illegal immigration during the Biden administration prompted higher home prices and rents. Economists estimating unauthorized immigrant worker flows accounted for about 30% of employment growth, roughly 30% of home price growth, and 20% of rent growth in the average metro area. Former acting ICE director Jonathan Fahey reacting, saying illegal immigration costs the American people money.
16: Because we know the rents and home prices went up because of illegal immigration, and that's really just common sense. You bring in over 10 million people, they didn't bring any homes with them, prices are going to rise.
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1: Yeah, I wasn't sure what to make of that, but I did find that striking. That was the National Desk on a new paper that suggests that illegal immigration during the Biden administration spiked housing prices. These are a group of economists. They worked at the Federal Reserve Bank of Dallas, and they looked at this surge of unauthorized immigration, all these undocumented people crossing the border. Our borders were wide open, as you know. I don't think we can, there's really no dispute in that between 21 and 24, right? 2021, 2024. And they looked just at administrative data. And what they concluded after they took a look at this is that the rapid population growth increased demand for housing. You just heard in that clip there. So, you know, construction wasn't keeping up. They estimate that unauthorized immigration accounted for maybe 30% of employment growth, 30% of home price growth, 20% of rent increases in some of these areas. So, I don't know how true it is. It's an interesting speculation. Just two disclaimers here. First, that paper is a working paper, right? It hasn't become any official Federal Reserve policy. And the other thing I was thinking about was that the authors are not saying immigration was the only cause of these prices. You got to remember where we were. I mean, the housing market, the supply really failed to respond to, you know, growing demand. And I guess you could argue, well, it was immigration, Drew. Well, there's other contributors too. We had a lot of underbuilding after the, you know, financial collapse of 2008. There was rising construction costs, higher interest rates, labor shortages, a lot of other things that have gone into Biden administration's restrictive zoning, demographic shifts. So there's probably some other factors, but it's an interesting paper. And I think I've never connected immigration to the rise in your rent and the cost of your home. But if you've looked at buying a home lately, you probably know the feeling, right? You look for a home, and what happens? I had a person I work with who was looking for homes. And every home he looked at, the prices kept raising his limit for what he was going to spend because homes were just beginning to creep out of reach. And you see it, you know, you look and you discover the cost of that house you wanted to buy, it's tens of thousands of dollars more than you expected. You take a look at today's mortgage rates, you wonder. And I wonder this because I've got young, you know, you have children who are, you know, young adults. How many people in their 20s and 30s can afford a home, right? How can you possibly make the numbers to make it work? You know, the median price of an existing home in America has climbed to an all-time record, $440,600. Now, if you're in California, that might sound cheap to you. There are certain regions of the country where that's pennies, right? But sales have slowed. Because buyers can't afford what's available. And I've talked about student loan debt and all the other problems that come when you're first trying to get started yourself. To me, it's a paradox. Few people, you know, are buying homes, yet the prices continue to climb because there's still not enough homes to meet the demand. Of course, it's the supply and demand formula. But for a lot of Americans, that means, you know, you postpone what? Marriage. Kids are not getting married now, kids. Young adults aren't getting married until their late 20s, 30s. Really, it's probably closer to 30 plus now. They're delaying having children. We have much smaller families, and we see the demographic impact of that, and we see it on Social Security and a lot of other things. I can't tell you how many reports I've been reading the past month or two about young adults now living with their parents. I think the number is like 40% returning home, maybe higher than that. Or they just, you have to pay rent. You know, far beyond what you imagine you would. So the traditional path to building wealth through home ownership, and many of you listening to me have made a lot of money on the homes you invested in. You know, it's becoming more and more difficult. And one final thing, and Wendy Wilmowski is going to be stopping by. She's love talking to her about real estate. She sells and is in this industry on the East Coast. Realtor.com. I saw a stat there when I was getting ready for today's show. This is a concerning trend for me. Foreclosure activity has climbed, and it's gone back to levels not seen since like 2019. It doesn't mean we're facing another 2008 housing collapse, and certainly I hope we're not. But you got to look at these indicators. Lending standards today, of course, are much stronger than they were back then. You know, they were handing out mortgages like crazy before the financial crisis. But it does remind you that a lot of families, they're stretched. And, you know, we had inflation, higher borrowing costs, a lot of other challenges. So let's talk about it today. You know, the American dream should not be a luxury, right? I mean, it shouldn't be reserved to a few. Should be within reach of everyone. So where are we? And how can ordinary people afford a place to call home? If you want to join me, you can dial in 888-914-914. You might be in this industry. Maybe you're struggling yourself. Maybe you've lost your home through foreclosure. Love to hear your stories. Wendy is here with me right now, too. She is she hails from Two Crown Home. And it's an executive home realty. She's a very gifted realtor, and you can find her online at twocrownhome.com. Good to have you with me, Wendy. Good afternoon.
18: Hi, Drew. It's great to be back with you.
1: These are stunning numbers. I don't want to paint such a negative picture all the time. I feel like that's what I've been doing today. But I'm looking at these numbers, and the numbers are similar throughout the country. You know, you have to be really determined in order to put aside a lot of money to either save up for a home or to go ahead and be able to, you know, just make a mortgage because of how high things are. The report said that 6%, you know, added to our population has added 30% to prices with the immigration. That's a whole nother story, and I don't know whether that factors into this, but what's going on with home prices? Why are foreclosure rates up? Give me your take on where we are right now.
18: Well, I think everything that you have said in your intro is spot on, and you've hit on all the different multifaceted reasons that we find ourselves in the situation that we're in right now. I mean, you're right. It's not going to crash. I've said that. I've been on your show for, you know, about 10 years now. I always said this time after COVID, it wasn't going to crash because people had the money. We're seeing foreclosures because largely in areas where people were really relying on the government subsidies that came post-pandemic. And once those programs were over, which most of them ended in 2024, we now have, you know, other factors that are putting pressure on families, things that you talked about, you know, inflation, insurance costs that are rising, HOA costs that are rising. Everything is rising and nothing is real, and jobs for the most part are not keeping up with the same pace. So families are really squeezed on groceries, gas, like everything. I think too, in some of the areas in the South where they were hit really hard with, you know, hurricanes and other natural disasters, those homes are in more, there's a higher percentage of homes going into foreclosure because people, it's been taking years for insurance, you know, claims to be worked through. Often those claims don't cover the full cost of the repairs, and families are finding that, unfortunately, they have to just walk away. They've drained their savings. They've tried every other means possible, and it's just not feasible for them to continue. And that's tragic to me because, you know, I am of that generation where, you know, real estate was a means of building wealth. And all of these factors, including immigration, which was something that I, you know, saw this week as well. I saw that report come out and I was like, wow, that's a very interesting factor. And it does make sense. I mean, what, there was like 20 million people that were let in during that time. And they're not bringing, as you said, they're not bringing homes with them, right? They got to get them somewhere. And a lot of those were subsidized by the government as well, you know. And so there's that, that took homes away from, you know, Americans that have lived here their whole lives.
1: Let's do this. We'll take a few phone calls. These segments go so quickly. 888-914-9149. We're taking a look, if you're just tuning in, to really the rising calls of homes. There's been a spike in foreclosures, and it's just difficult even to get your first home. You might be struggling with that, or maybe it's one of your loved ones. Joe's in Austin, Texas. Joe, thanks for calling in. You're on with Wendy Womowski. Go right ahead.
19: Hey, good afternoon. Joe. Thanks for taking my call. Hi there. So I think I don't have my my research at Belgium driving right now, but I think they need to look at the home purchases by non-U.S. citizens, and particularly non-U.S. citizens living abroad, the Chinese purchasing the houses, not for fulfillment of the American dream, but it's commercial investment in a sense. They're exploiting the U.S. home market.
18: Well, that's interesting. I saw that years ago, long before all the Biden administration let in a lot of illegal immigrants. when I was renovating and flipping properties with my company Rehabulous, and I was outbid by the Chinese all the time because they didn't care. Like my margin of cushion, they were bidding up above that, and I just couldn't do the game anymore because I needed that leverage. Right. And they didn't. They were either going to, most of them were going to buy and hold and either rent them or just hold them. So, yeah, you bring up a good point.
1: Hey, Joe, thank you. Great, great contribution. As you're talking about, you know, China, and we talked about this report from Dallas on immigration, where does this go? I mean, the Trump administration claims it's deporting, you know, tons of people. There are conservative organizations that dispute that, but if they succeed in taking a large amount of people out of the country, will that have maybe a reverse impact on the housing market? Rent come down, affordability for homes come down? I don't know. Again, supply and demand.
18: Right. It is supply and demand, and we're not going to see like a massive drop, like a stone, you know, it would be gradual of something coming down. One thing, Drew, though, one thing of positive note here, I am really seeing a more balanced market coming into the areas that I sell. And particularly in Delaware, where I'm at right now. I know.
1: You know what, Wendy, do this. Do me a favor. Hold the thought because I have to take a short break. I'd love to. I saw a report on where there are a lot of realtors who share your view. They think we've got a more balanced market coming. And that would be great for a lot of people. So we'll talk about that, but I have to take a short pause. When we come back, our conversation with Wendy Womowski will continue. If you want to get in, we only have a few minutes with her, but easy way to do that is 888-914-9149. Of course, the Chaplet is about 15 minutes away. Stay with me.
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1: Well, thanks. for joining me. It is great to be with you today, and I do mean that. We're going to pray the chaplet coming up here in about 15 minutes. And, of course, you can always get in by trying to make that phone call, 888-914-9149. If you are unable to get through on the phones, Nick will be on our social media. You can hit him up simply by going to our X account, sending him a post at Drew Mariani Show, and send your intentions there, and we'll pick it up there. If you're just tuning in, we are talking about really an interesting trend that we're seeing unfold right now, the cost of housing in America and why home prices continue to reach these record highs, even as sales slow. There was a new Federal Reserve research paper, or at least it's not an official paper yet, but there was some research done that says that immigration has played a role in this spike. Yeah, not only the cost of homes, but in rent. And we're exploring what can realistically be done to make the American dream a little bit more relatable again. And if you want to get in, it is 888-914-9149. When we left off, my guest today, Wendy Womowski, she hails from Two Crown Home and Executive Home Realty Group, and you can check her out online at twocrownhome.com, was talking a little bit about affordability. And Wendy, I'm glad you brought that up, because I think for the first time in several years, a lot of realtors, not just in any one particular region, but we're seeing this across the country. There was a CNBC housing market survey, and they said that nearly half of real estate agents surveyed described conditions as being balanced. And that was a shift from what we were seeing, right? This intense seller market that followed the pandemic. And I think buyers are now finding a little bit more inventory, and bidding wars are becoming less common. What are you seeing, and what are you hearing in your industry?
18: Well, first of all, I think it's going to be very much market-based. Where I am in the East Coast is going to be different, certainly, than California or even Chicago and the other areas. So when you're looking for a house, obviously, the best thing is to find a good agent who would understand what exactly is going on in their market itself, and someone that can help you navigate be successful in getting your house. What I'm seeing in the Philly area and around Montgomery County in Pennsylvania is things are becoming more balanced. Sellers, there's not the crush that there was. Now, it's not every single house. I mean, if some house is really cherried out and it's in a great location, and it's still going to have a bidding war. But I'm seeing where buyers are able to get home inspections again. They're not losing every single deal to a cash buyer or to someone that's waiving their appraisal contingency, et cetera. In the Delaware market, which is primarily a second market, second homes, vacation homes, et cetera, I am seeing a huge, huge change here. This year in particular, it started maybe 6 months ago, 8 months ago, where I am seeing lots of down arrows on listings, meaning the sellers were reaching for the stars and they're sitting. And so they're dropping. And I would say, and I'm here to take out some buyers that I sold their big house last wow. week. They need to find something smaller. But we're in the driver's seat as buyers. And I fully expect that tomorrow they're going to find their next house here at the beach. And I'm excited for them for that, because that wasn't the norm 2 years ago.
1: Well, that's great. So there's good news there, huh? What do you see in the next 1, 2, 3, 5 years? And that demographic I spoke about a little bit earlier, those mid-20-somethings, early 30-somethings, they're saying the average person, the first-time homebuyer now is in their 40s.
18: Yeah, so, that's true.
1: Which is kind of stunning. What about those in their 20s and 30s just trying to take that first step in completing the American dream?
18: Well, I think, if like our son is in that age group, and he's in Austin, mm-hmm. and he moved there not specifically to buy a house. I mean, he got a job there. I think he's in a position in the next year or two to be able to buy something there, because it's far more friendly to the budget as opposed to New York or California. But I think people need to be looking seriously and saving their money, as you said. It's tough when rents are high. I get that. But I think it's going to be doable. Certainly in 5 years, we're going to see a change. I do.
1: That's right. Well, Well, I want to thank you for being here with us. So if anyone's listening on the East Coast, I know we're heard over 640 a.m. there in the Philadelphia area that reaches all the way down to the oceans there in Jersey and in Delaware. So they want to contact you or some of the other stations that we're on. What's the best way to do that, Wendy?
18: Well, they can go to my website, which is 2TWOCrownHome.com. And there is my cell phone number and everything that they would need, email to be able to get a hold of me.
1: They can tap into your genius, your expertise. I love it. Hey, Wendy, thank you. Always good to talk.
18: You're welcome.
1: Appreciate the perspective on this complicated issue. Good to have you.
18: Thank you, Drew. Thank you.
1: God bless you. It's Wendy Wilmowski. When I return, we will go ahead and we'll play the chaplet, we'll pray the chaplet of divine mercy together. And maybe you're seeking that financial miracle, right? Maybe you're looking for that first house. Maybe you are, facing foreclosure. That can be a very difficult moment. Maybe you're suffering depression or anxiety, or you're just sick. And we will pray together. And I just want to invite you. I know it's a busy day for all of us. Join me right now. Take all your worries and your sufferings and your uncertainties. This is such a powerful place of refuge. It's such a powerful source of hope when we come together. Jesus himself has given us this beautiful prayer, that this chaplet of divine mercy, such an anointed prayer. I pray two prayers every day religiously. I pray the chaplet every day, not just with you, but I also pray my rosary. And we've seen the power of these prayers across the centuries. We've seen the rosary. And of course, now I really think God has given us the chaplet at this time for a particular reason, because he draws down his infinite mercy upon us and really upon the whole world. And we need it. Mercy is our only refuge. And the prayer wasn't invented by man. It was revealed directly by our Lord to St. Faustina. He came to her in the early 30s, and he told her this. He said, look, pray this prayer. Say it unceasingly. Pray the prayer I taught you, because whoever will recite it will receive great mercy, especially the hour of their death. And if you're a priest listening to me right now, I know I have a number of priests who get to tune in. I'm so glad to have you here. I don't say this enough. There's another aspect to the promise of the chaplet, and there are a few priests I do know who really champion this. The Lord said this. He says, priests will recommend it to sinners as their last hope of salvation. Even the most hardened sinner, if he recites this chaplet once, will receive great grace and infinite mercy. And he talked about the power that this would give to priests. And when they speak about the power of the chaplet, when they spread this devotion, there'll be a special anointing on their words. They'll reach hearts. They'll see fruit from it. So if you are out there, I really want to encourage you to spread the devotion of divine mercy. And the Lord says, look, it pleases me to grant everything you ask of me by praying this chaplet. And the Lord wanted Faustina to encourage others. That's why I do the same thing. I want you to pray with me. If you want to get in, the number's 888-914-9149. 888-914-9149. That's one of my favorite promises, by the way. It pleases me to grant everything you ask of me by saying this chaplet. Of course, that's always according to God's will, but that's a big-time promise. And Jesus wants the whole world to know of his mercy. And he promised great graces to those who trusted him through this prayer. So this does a couple things. It appeases his justice. It obtains mercy, especially for you. We all need it, right? We're all sinners. We all fail God. We all are in need of his mercy. It comforts and brings peace to the dying. In some cases, it's their last hope. And it's a win. He had unimaginable graces. So in a world that I know often feels dark or hopeless, this is the lifeline. It's a powerful prayer to bring God's mercy into every situation, your family, your addicted child, into our nation, into that sick hospital room, into the suffering, into those who've wandered from the faith. This is the prayer. So right now, I'm going to open the phones at 888-914-9149 and invite you to join me in praying the Chaplet of Divine Mercy together. Do one other thing. Tell one other person about this prayer. We should be spreading this devotion. Tell as many people as you can about this Chaplet of Divine Mercy and have them join us every day. So whether you're driving right now or you are at home, pause whatever you're doing and let's lift our intentions as one voice. We're all going to come together here and we will pray for mercy on the whole world, for the conversion of sinners, for the dying, but most importantly, for every need in your heart. I got a call from a person earlier today who's really struggling with depression. And he asked me, he says, will you do me a favor and pray for me? And I told him I would. So I'm going to offer my chaplet for his intentions right now. And I'll do that for you too, okay? Short break. We'll be back. And of course, Nick's on our social media. It's a way to get your intentions in. If you don't get through on the phone lines, just go to our X platform, Twitter, right? And it's at Drew Mariani Show. At Drew Mariani Show. And Nick will be monitoring that. We're also on social media. And you can check us out on Facebook, YouTube, Relevant Radio Plus. We'll be back and we will pray. Stay with me.

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2: 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Kentucky's governor wants an update on Senator Mitch McConnell's health. Lisa Carton has the latest.
3: Questions have been raised about McConnell's status after he was found unconscious on June 14th. Governor Andy Beshear says he has sent a letter to McConnell's office requesting an update on his health and well-being. Beshear goes on to say that allowing speculation to continue in the media is not fair to the senator or to Kentuckians. It comes after several Republican lawmakers said they have spoken with McConnell in recent days.
2: Taco Bell is pulling fresh ingredients from some locations due to a multi-state outbreak of an intestinal infection. Nearly 2,000 people nationwide have reportedly been sickened by cyclosporiasis, with Michigan reporting the largest number of cases. It's a parasitic illness that can cause explosive diarrhea. Today is expected to be one of the busiest travel days of the summer season at U.S. airports. NBC's Maggie Vespa reports.
4: We have more than 56,000 flights taking off coast to coast today. On the peak day for the July 4th travel surge, we only had roughly 52,000 plus. Same story for this past Thanksgiving. The peak day was the Tuesday prior back in 2025, also around 52,000 flights.
2: Vespa saying travel is heavy even though prices are higher.
4: The average for a domestic round-trip airfare is $830. But a recent study shows a lot of American families are frankly just willing to eat those costs.
2: And Fiat is donating 30 electric vehicles to Vatican City State to support the daily operations of employees. The Italian automaker says the vehicles will improve internal transportation within the Vatican. The donation is part of an ecological conversion program which aims to modernize the official fleet, keeping you connected with the church and the world 24 hours a day. I'm Brooke Taylor, and this is listener-supported Relevant Radio.
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0: Well, thanks for joining me. Let's pray the chaplain. If you are on hold, I'll get you on the air. If you want to leave your intention with Nick, as I've been saying, social media, great way to connect to him, at Drew Mariani Show. Well, I want to throw just a few intentions out. As I said, I had a friend who called me earlier today. He's struggling with some really severe depression right now. He needs to be uplifted. And we need our Lord's merciful rays to penetrate that darkness. Maybe you struggle with depression. Maybe you struggle with it. Maybe you struggle with anxiety. Maybe there's some other cross that you're carrying. Let's all gather together and we'll pray together. I share a couple of quick petitions that came in. This is an important one because this person just said, hey, now, I know often those missing are found because of the chapel. Well, Father Norbert's a priest that went missing yesterday. I believe there's a silver alert out for him. He was driving to an appointment, an anointing yesterday, and he's not been heard from. We're praying that he's found safe. It's scary because of this dangerous heat. We don't know what happened to him. Thank you for your prayers, Pam. Pam, thank you for sending that along. We will certainly lift him up. Another person says, look, could you pray for a young man named Alex? He's a wonderful person. He was diagnosed with fourth stage pancreatic cancer. And it's also in his liver, gallbladder, and now stomach. And he's dealing with kidney and gallstones. He'll be starting chemotherapy. I'm praying to Jesus for complete recovery and that he reveals to him that he is fully and totally healed. Also prayers for the family. Okay, prayers coming your way. I also got an email out of St. Paul, Minnesota. And forgive me for not getting to this a little bit earlier in the week. This person prayed. God's outside of time. I don't know what her condition is right now, but there was a young girl, 21 years old. She was hit by a car in the afternoon, and they were taking her on the to the Mayo Clinic for a ruptured spleen. So we'll just pray that God put his merciful hands on her. And one final intention, a lot of them coming in, but I just grabbed a few right before coming in here. I'm requesting prayers for a quick resolve to a car accident. Our car was parked, and it was hit by a driver that ran from the accident. The driver of the other car was found, and we hope we get this settled soon. This person did not have insurance. So asking for prayers for resolution. That would be more than glad to do that. So if you want to join me, it's 888-914-9149, 888-914-9149. I get the great privilege today of praying with another colleague. Annie's with us today, Annie McAleer. Annie, thanks for taking time out of your day to come down into the studio and pray. Anything you want to start off with? Anything on your heart?
1: Well, thank you for having me. I would like to pray for my mom and dad. They just celebrated their 49th wedding anniversary last week. And oh, wow. I would also like to pray for my nieces and nephews.
0: All right. We will lift them all up. Nick is on the board and Patrick Alogs is on the phones. Nick, what's going on in your world? What do you need prayer for today?
2: Sure, Drew. I was alerted earlier that a colleague of ours has lost his phone. He's lost it since Sunday so that he can find it. And also the prayers for the board of directors and all the leadership at Relevant Radio who are meeting today, that the Holy Spirit can guide them and guide this amazing ministry.
0: Good stuff. And I will pray for your son, Jack.
2: Thank you.
0: You can't leave
2: my
0: him
2: wife,
0: out, right?
2: Yes.
0: And your pregnant wife, pregnant with number two. You have a lot going on. So we'll lift up the Siskevich family. All right, we'll take your calls.
2: Tom,
0: you know, this is Nick. That's the second time I did that to you, didn't I?
2: That's okay.
0: I did it earlier today too. It's so weird.
2: You did.
0: What did you say to me too? You kind of.
2: I don't remember.
0: You know what you said. You were teasing me. I got two great producers on the show right now. Nick Sentovich, who of course you hear on the air here and runs my board and is there to support me throughout the day and all the audio. Of course, Tom Siskevich. He's got like three Z's in his name. It'd make a great passport, I often say. You know, I've worked with him for 20 years. I probably can't even spell it. I love the guy, and he's been a great researcher and a great support to the team as well. So, Nick, and of course, Patrick's on the phones. We have other people working with us here too, but these two guys are the backbone of the show. So I want to pray for them and I want to pray for you. So let's begin in the name of the Father and of the Son and of the Holy Spirit.
1: Amen.
0: You expired, Jesus, but the source of life gushed forth for souls and the ocean of mercy opened up for the whole world. O font of life, unfathomable divine mercy, envelop the whole world and empty yourself out upon us. O blood and water, which gushed forth from the heart of Jesus, is a fountain of mercy for us.
1: I trust in you.
0: O blood and water, which gushed forth from the heart of Jesus, is a fountain of mercy for us.
1: I trust in you.
0: O blood and water, which gushed forth from the heart of Jesus, is a fountain of mercy for us.
1: I trust in you.
0: Our Father who art in heaven, hallowed be thy name. Thy kingdom come, thy will be done on earth as it is in heaven.
1: Give us this day our daily bread, and forgive us our trespasses, as we forgive those who trespass against us. And lead us not into temptation, but deliver us from evil. Amen.
0: Hail Mary, full of grace, the Lord is with thee. Blessed art thou among women, and blessed is the fruit of thy womb, Jesus.
1: Holy Mary, Mother of God, pray for us sinners, now and at the hour of our death. Amen.
0: And I believe in God, the Father Almighty, the Creator of heaven and earth, and in Jesus Christ, his only Son, our Lord, who was conceived by the Holy Spirit and was born of the Virgin Mary. He suffered under Pontius Pilate, was crucified, died, and was buried. He descended into hell on the third day. He rose again from the dead. He ascended into heaven and is seated at the right hand of God, the Father Almighty. From there he shall come to judge the living and the dead.
1: I believe in the Holy Spirit, the Holy Catholic Church, the communion of saints, the forgiveness of sins, the resurrection of the body, and life everlasting. Amen.
0: Amen. All right, we'll take our first call today. Marilyn is joining us from St. John, Indiana. Good afternoon, Marilyn.
3: Good afternoon, Drew. Thank you so much for taking my call.
0: You're welcome.
3: I would like to pray that, a request that my wedding rings of 64 years have been lost and that we can find them. And also a blue sapphire ring that I received from my parents after graduation. And they all three were lost. I was at Northwest Hospital. My husband brought them home because they were getting too big for my fingers. So I was afraid I was going to lose them. And unfortunately, he lost them on the way home. The end of November, and we've still been praying and still have not found them. So.
0: Wow. Well, get somebody to check the cracks of that car that he drove home. And I'm sure you did all that already, but let's pray they get returned. Okay. We can do that. And I'm sorry for your loss. That's a tough thing to lose a wedding ring. 64 years. Wow. All right, Marilyn, let's bring it to the Lord. Nothing is impossible with God. And let's pray hard for her. Praying. What a great divine mercy miracle this would be. I mean, we can ask for anything, right? We can ask for healings. We can ask for, you know, new beginnings. We can also ask for the lost to be returned. And, you know, wedding rings are such an intimate and tangible sign of our love and our commitment. And to have it on your hand for 64 years and lose it, your poor husband, he must feel terrible. But we'll bring it to the Lord right now. And Lord, I take comfort in your promises. Anything we ask of you in this chaplet will be granted. You said it's according to your will. And I just pray for this miracle. Please return these rings. You know the number of hairs on our head. You watch over the sparrows. And I know you see that lost ring and the sorrow that it has brought. So nothing's too small or too tender for your attention. We turn to you now, Lord, for all those things that are missing in our lives, those relationships, those wedding rings, those papers, that license, those documents. So many people praying for similar intentions. For those who are lost, like this, the elderly, the priest, Lord, we give you these intentions as we pray. Eternal Father, we offer you the body, blood, soul, and divinity of your dearly beloved Son, our Lord Jesus Christ.
1: In atonement for our sins and those of the whole world.
0: For the sake of his sorrowful passion.
1: Have mercy on us and on the whole world.
0: For the sake of his sorrowful passion.
1: Have mercy on us and on the whole world.
0: For the sake of his sorrowful passion.
1: Have mercy on us and on the whole world.
0: For the sake of his sorrowful passion.
1: Have mercy on us and on the whole world.
0: For the sake of his sorrowful passion.
1: Have mercy on us and on the whole world.
0: For the sake of his sorrowful passion.
1: Have mercy on us and on the whole world.
0: For the sake of his sorrowful passion.
1: Have mercy on us and on the whole world.
0: For the sake of his sorrowful passion.
1: Have mercy on us and on the whole world.
0: For the sake of his sorrowful passion.
1: Have mercy on us and on the whole world.
0: For the sake of his sorrowful passion.
1: Have mercy on us and on the whole world.
0: All right. Our next call comes from Maureen. She's praying in Virginia with us. Hi, Maureen. Good afternoon.
4: Hi there. I've been listening to you guys for about 3 months. I listen almost every day on the way home from work, and you guys have been a great blessing. So I would just like to pray for my son. He's really struggling. He's 26 and, you know, issues with multiple addictions and some mental health and a very dysfunctional relationship with his dad. So I've been praying so hard for so long. But I figured I'd try and give this a call and just appreciate prayers for him and all the young adults that are struggling out there. It's such a tough world now for these guys and girls.
0: It is.
4: So thank you very much. I really appreciate you taking my call, and God bless you all.
0: Maureen, we're all going to pray for you right now, and you're not alone. I know you carry a very heavy burden, and I know a lot of parents do. And
4: pretty simply, they walk a
0: similar path. You got it. I'm struggling with multiple addictions. You feel like you're bound in chains, right? Especially for those who want to find freedom from it, or for their loved ones who know, you know, the potential of their child or their spouse, their sibling. And these chains, they make those, you know, enslaved by them feel shame and helplessness, and they feel like they're impossible to break. I've seen addictions broken. I can't stress this enough to you. Addiction is not bigger than God. I've seen everything from heroin to alcohol to sexual addictions that have been broken. Jesus, the divine mercy himself, came precisely for those of you who are bound. And he's a divine physician. He doesn't condemn. He heals. And he sets you free. So if you're struggling today, I really want you to join me with one voice. Pray deep from your heart. And just give this to the Lord. There's no addiction that is beyond reach. You're talking about the Lord who cast out demons and restored the broken. And he's offering you that same freedom today through his mercy. And I love it, because I say to you over and over again, he promised that he would grant everything compatible with his will. And I say this, I believe the Lord wants you free from addiction. He does not want us bound in addictions. They're unhealthy. He wants us full and healed and healthy. So let's stand on the promise of the Lord right now, and let's really pray for those that struggle with addictions in many forms and many different ways. And let's pray for those unhealthy relationships and all those intentions. Let's bring them to the Lord now. Eternal Father, we offer you the body, blood, soul, and divinity of your dearly beloved Son, our Lord Jesus Christ.
1: In atonement.

0: world.
1: For the sake of his sorrowful passion,
0: have mercy on us and on the whole world.
1: For the sake of his sorrowful passion,
0: have mercy on us and on the whole world.
1: For the sake of his sorrowful passion,
0: have mercy on us and on the whole world.
1: For the sake of his sorrowful passion,
0: have mercy on us and on the whole world.
1: For the sake of his sorrowful passion,
0: have mercy on us and on the whole world.
1: For the sake of his sorrowful passion,
0: have mercy on us and on the whole world.
1: For the sake of his sorrowful passion,
0: have mercy on us and on the whole world.
1: All right. Before we go back to the phones, we'll go to Nick. He is on our social media. You can send him your post at Drew Mariani Show. Follow me at Drew Mariani as well. And then we'll jump back into the phones. Nick, what's coming in?
2: Brian is asking prayers for his son who has a job interview on July 13th at 10:30 a.m. Linda is praying that God will help her sell her house and find an affordable senior apartment for her and her three kittens soon. Another listener is praying for a building to expand work. Isaiah is praying for his brother for a new career path, also for neighbors that are recovering from a loss and for the repose of the soul of their family member. Another listener is asking prayers for Gladys, who has been in and out of the hospital for the past 2 months. Finally, this is a longer intention. This is from Mark, who's a retired law enforcement officer who has 9/11 cancer, he says. He says his academy mate shared his your book, Drew, with him. After reading, he started praying at 3 p.m. I've always gone to Sunday Mass, but started going midweek too. I made a good confession during this past season of Lent. My best chance of good health is receiving a liver transplant, and I'm in an evaluation at NYU. Many friends, family, and coworkers have begun the donor process, and I feel very blessed. Wow. After reading the book, I prayed that it's God's will to save me, and I put my trust in him. I want to be there for my wife and kids. Could you please pray for me and also the other friends that they've learned of their different cancers?
1: Wow. What a tough intention. And God bless him. I love the way God works, right? He brings that book, this message of mercy into his life. And one of the things we've seen here on this chaplet, and I'm always so stunned by it, are how many of these organ intentions, whether it's a transplant or somebody's waiting on that list or they need a healing. And we've seen everything from those transplant, you know, those vital organs come to, I remember a person needing a double organ transplant 4 days later. I think I wrote about it in my book, you know, praying the chaplet, joining us and being, walking out of the hospital, never needing it again. So God can heal, as I say. I really do want to lift him up and really ask. And I'd ask you to keep all these intentions that you hear in your personal prayers when you spend time with the Lord as well. Brother Francis Joseph is listening to us in Central Falls, Rhode Island. We'll add him to the mix too. Hi, brother.
3: Hello, Patrick. I want to thank you for answering me. I've been struggling for congestive heart failure for 4 years now, and I've been suffering financially ever since then, and now it's like I just feel like I can't get my bills paid off.
1: Yeah, it's tough. Well, let's pray. I love it. You know what? These are some of the most debilitating crosses to have because the numbers don't add up and you have no way you're going to be able to do this. So from a temporal or worldly perspective, there's no answer, right? But I have seen God work financial miracles in all sorts of ways. And you just read the scriptures, you see how he has multiplied, you know, fish and loaves, how he's paid the temple tax by telling his apostles, go and pull a fish out, right? And takes the coins from the mouth of a fish. Nothing's impossible with God. So when financial struggles weigh heavy, and I know you're not alone. There's a lot of people right now where bills are piling up, and you may have uncertainty about tomorrow, and you may be worried about not being able to provide. It can feel overwhelming. It can be isolating. It can be depressing. You're not alone in the trial. Our Lord, who is rich in divine mercy, knows the burden you have. He's the one who fed the multitudes, right? And he's going to take care of you. Believe that. Trust in that. And we'll pray right now for providential help for anyone who is in need of it. Eternal Father, we offer you the body, blood, soul, and divinity of your dearly beloved Son, our Lord Jesus Christ.
0: In atonement for our sins and those of the whole world.
1: For the sake of his sorrowful passion.
0: Have mercy on us and on the whole world.
1: For the sake of his sorrowful passion.
0: Have mercy on us and on the whole world.
1: For the sake of his sorrowful passion.
0: Have mercy on us and on the whole world.
1: For the sake of his sorrowful passion.
0: Have mercy on us and on the whole world.
1: For the sake of his sorrowful passion.
0: Have mercy on us and on the whole world.
1: For the sake of his sorrowful passion.
0: Have mercy on us and on the whole world.
1: For the sake of his sorrowful passion.
0: Have mercy on us and on the whole world.
1: For the sake of his sorrowful passion.
0: Have mercy on us and on the whole world.
1: For the sake of his sorrowful passion.
0: Have mercy on us and on the whole world.
1: For the sake of his

0: sorrowful passion.
1: Have mercy on us and on the whole world.
0: All right. Jose is in Artesian, New Mexico. Hi, Jose. Good afternoon.
2: Hi, good afternoon. Hey, I need some, first of all, 5 years ago, I had skin cancer on top of my head. And then, and I guess they didn't have it. I guess they didn't get it all because it's come back. And this time they're going to freeze it. And then that's this coming Wednesday. So I need healing prayers and safe procedure.
0: All right. We will join you in that.
2: 94 years old.
0: Oh, my gosh. Wow.
2: Thank you.
0: God bless you, Jose. I love it. You don't sound 94 at all. It sounds, well, Lord, we thank you for the gift of medicine and technology. And I give you your son, Jose, 94 years going into this procedure. I just ask you to eradicate this cancer, let the treatment be effective. And I unite to his intention all those now going through chemo and radiation and immunotherapies and suffering with the different forms and manifestation of cancer. Lord, liberate and set free these people, physically restore and heal. And we pray, Eternal Father, we offer you the body, blood, soul, and divinity of your dearly beloved Son, our Lord Jesus Christ,
1: in atonement for our sins and those of the whole world.
0: For the sake of his sorrowful passion,
1: have mercy on us and on the whole world.
0: For the sake of his sorrowful passion,
1: have mercy on us and on the whole world.
0: For the sake of his sorrowful passion,
1: have mercy on us and on the whole world.
0: For the sake of his sorrowful passion,
1: have mercy on us and on the whole world.
0: For the sake of his sorrowful passion,
1: have mercy on us and on the whole world.
0: For the sake of his sorrowful passion,
1: have mercy on us and on the whole world.
0: For the sake of his sorrowful passion,
1: have mercy on us and on the whole world.
0: For the sake of his sorrowful passion,
1: have mercy on us and on the whole world.
0: For the sake of his sorrowful passion,
1: have mercy on us and on the whole world.
0: For the sake of his sorrowful passion,
1: have mercy on us and on the whole world.
0: All right, let me see if I can take a couple more calls in the final decade. Evelyn is in first. She's in Payne, Ohio. Hi, Evelyn.
3: Hi, Drew. Hey, I just wanted to thank you for taking my call. And I have a granddaughter that was born on June 17th, and she's been in NICU since her birth. And so I would really like prayers for her. Her name is Vienna.
0: How beautiful. What a gorgeous name. We'll lift up little Vienna right now, and we'll lift up you and, of course, the parents. It's a heavy burden. And we'll, Lord, I pray for your precious granddaughter. I pray for her precious granddaughter, your daughter, Lord. And I give you all those in the NICUs and the PICUs and I ask for your merciful touch. You said you are love and mercy itself, that there's no misery that could be a match for your mercy. So right now, Lord, I know you've created and you've knit together in her mother's womb, beautiful little Vienna. And I just ask for complete restoration from this moment forward. Her condition changed and she is soon out of that hospital. Tony's in Union, New Jersey. Good afternoon, Tony.
4: Good afternoon, Drew. Thank you for taking my call. I'm calling in for my wife, Arminda, or breast cancer tissue came back 19 years later, and she's going through a tough time right now, and she's getting chemo. She got a second dose last Monday, but it's been really tough.
0: Yeah,
4: and
0: I'm sorry.
4: I'd like to ask you for prayers for her.
0: I'm glad you got through today, Tony. We're going to pray for you, okay? I know your heart is aching because you love her so much. And chemo's a rough thing. And we will pray for her vigor, her strength, her fortitude, her healing. And we'll pray for you as well in this decade. And I'll sneak one last call in here, too, as we pray the final decade. Sue in Lombard, Illinois. Good afternoon.
5: Hi. Good afternoon. And thank you for taking the call. Asking prayers for my daughter, who's adopted, and she has arranged a meeting with her birth family or her birth aunt on Sunday, and so I am praying for great healing to take place for her and her family and everyone involved in her life.
0: How beautiful. I know you love her very much, so we will pray for her. And we'll just bring her to the Lord and this family dynamic, and we'll pray for you in a particular way. Lord, I give you everyone who's on hold with me, Nanette and Alyssa and Joe and Cindy and Tony and everyone else, Lord. Everyone praying with listens to me, everyone who's written to me, you know the voices that are now crying out to you. In your mercy, hear our cries and answer us. Eternal Father, we offer you the body, blood, soul, and divinity of your dearly beloved Son, our Lord Jesus Christ,
1: in atonement for our sins and those of the whole world.
0: For the sake of his sorrowful passion,
1: have mercy on us and on the whole world.
0: For the sake of his sorrowful passion,
1: have mercy on us and on the whole world.
0: For the sake of his sorrowful passion,
1: have mercy on us and on the whole world.
0: For the sake of his sorrowful passion,
1: have mercy on us and on the whole world.
0: For the sake of his sorrowful passion,
1: have mercy on us and on the whole world.
0: For the sake of his sorrowful passion,
1: have mercy on us and on the whole world.
0: For the sake of his sorrowful passion,
1: have mercy on us and on the whole world.
0: For the sake of his sorrowful passion,
1: have mercy on us and on the whole world.
0: For the sake of his sorrowful passion,
1: have mercy on us and on the whole world.
0: For the sake of his sorrowful passion,
1: have mercy on us and on the whole world.
0: Holy God, holy mighty one, holy immortal one,
1: have mercy on us and on the whole world.
0: Holy God, holy mighty one, holy immortal one,
1: have mercy on us and on the whole world.
0: Holy God, holy mighty one, holy immortal one,
1: have mercy on us and on the whole world.
0: Eternal God, in whom mercy is endless and the treasury of compassion inexhaustible, please look kindly upon us and increase your mercy in us so that in difficult moments we may not despair nor become despondent, but with great confidence submit ourselves to your holy will, which is love and mercy itself. Jesus, I trust in you. Jesus, I trust in you. Jesus, I trust in you. Our Lady Queen of Heaven,
1: pray for us.
0: Our Lady of Champion,
1: pray for us.
0: Mother of Mercy,
1: pray for us.
0: And Our Lady of Guadalupe,
1: pray for us.
0: Our Lady Reconciler of Peoples and Nations,
1: pray for us.
0: Virgin Most Powerful,
1: pray for us.
0: St. Joseph,
1: pray for us.
0: St. Faustina,
1: pray for us.
0: St. John Paul II,
1: pray for us.
0: St. Peregrine,
1: pray for us.
0: St. Jose Maria Escrivá,
1: pray for us.
0: And St. Patrick, St. Anne, St. Nicholas, and St. Andrew,
1: pray for us.
0: And I just want to say to you, Annie, well, let's conclude in the name of all you angels and saints, pray for us. In the name of the Father, Son, and of the Holy Spirit, amen. For those of you who don't know, that was Annie's first time praying the chaplet. So you did a great job.
1: Thank you. I'm really
0: grateful to have you. Is that your first time on the radio?
1: Yes.
0: Oh my gosh. Well, were you nervous? What was it like?
1: Oh my gosh. I've been nervous all day, but this has been great.
0: That is so funny. I didn't realize it until the end of the chaplet that this is your first time on the air. Yeah. My father was a radio broadcaster, right? And I remember the first time I had to go on the radio. I mean, I had to make a phone call to him. I think it was his birthday or something. We were calling into a show. It made me so nervous. Mm-hmm. I mean, it was so weird.
1: Oh my gosh.
0: But you're going to get used to it.
1: Yeah.
0: It was great having you. You killed it.
1: Thank you.
0: You did a great job.
1: Thank you so much.
0: Thanks, Annie. We'll catch up, okay?
1: All right. Thanks, Jeff.
0: All right. I've got to take a short pause. This is a special month, too. You know, you pray with me every day at this time, and this is such an incredibly anointed prayer. There's so many miracles. And by the way, before we change gears, please send me your answered prayers, because I know that God is at work, and I know things are being set in motion, and I know miracles are happening. I know healings are coming. I know lost rings are being found. I know there are new beginnings. I know there are financial blessings that are looming. I know that God has those things in store for you. So when they happen, don't forget to thank God. And please write to me. Send me an email. Mark it answered prayer, and it's simply drew@relevantradio.com. drew@relevantradio.com. Mark it answered prayer. And I'd love to not only read it, it edifies me, but I'll share it with us. I'll keep you anonymous, of course. When we come back, this is a special month. I don't know if you know what this month is dedicated to, but I'm going to share with you like an 8-word, 10-word prayer that's incredibly powerful against the forces of evil. We'll get into that with Father Nicholas Federspiel when I return.
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0: All right, another good bumper there, Molly. Thank you. Hey, it's great to be with you today. So grateful to have you, to hang out with you and to be able to spend my afternoon with you. I want to get you plugged into something that I have a personal devotion to, and I was taught a very powerful prayer by a priest who's going to be joining me in a moment. So if you're struggling with spiritual warfare or with temptation, maybe there's disturbances in your home, stay with me. I will tell you what you need to claim, okay? And this will be a game changer. This is a month, by the way. It's dedicated to the precious blood. And I know that sounds a little odd. Maybe you're like, you Catholics are nuts. Precious blood? Mom, what are you talking about? You know, a lot of people don't like the sight of blood. We instinctively turn away from it, right? I was thinking about the scripture continually. It draws our attention to blood. You ever think about that? Blood's the sign of life itself. You know, from the very beginning of salvation, God has been preparing you to understand what would happen in Calvary. So when the Israelites, you know, they marked their doors with the blood of the Passover lamb, what happened? Death passed over their homes. There was this protection that came when they were sealed with the blood of the lamb. When Moses sealed God's covenant with his people, what was it ratified in? Blood. And those were not isolated moments in history. They were signposts, and they all point in one direction, to Christ. What happened on Good Friday, right, on a hill outside of Jerusalem? Christ, after being tortured to death, flogged, shedding his precious blood as his skin was torn, you know, from him, as he was nailed to a cross. Nothing about his passion was accidental. He wasn't a victim caught in circumstances beyond his control. He willingly embraced that cross because, yeah, love always chooses sacrifice. And what did it come with? It came at tremendous cost. Every wound, every one of those scourges, every thorn he wore, every nail on his hands and feet, every drop was an act of love for you and me. And when you stand before the cross, that's why it's just so powerful to call upon the precious blood of our Lord. This is what heaven wants. And that's why this month has been dedicated to the precious blood. The devotion goes, you know, all the way back to a turbulent chapter in church history. It was 1849, Pope Pius IX, who was a great pope. He was the pope who oversaw those visions in La Salette. Pius IX was driven from Rome. He was forced into exile, and the future of the papacy appeared uncertain. And Europe at the time was in turmoil. And he received a visit from the superior general, the missionaries of the precious blood. And this priest, Father Merlini, he urged the Holy Father to just entrust the church to the precious blood of Jesus Christ and establish a universal feast asking for peace. So the Pope, he took that counsel. And not long afterward, what happened? The conflict ended, and he was able to get back to Rome. And in Thanksgiving, he established the Feast of the Precious Blood, although the feast itself was later removed from the universal calendar. It's not really there. That was after the Second Vatican Council. But the devotion never disappeared. And there's still, the church still dedicates the entire month of July to contemplating the blood that redeemed the world. There's a powerful prayer my daughter has been praying for a long time. I don't think I could ever get through it. Maybe you have tried to get through this. It is devotion to the precious blood. And it is, I think St. Gertrude the Great, you have to pray this prayer for 12 years. A 12-year prayer, but they focus on the different aspects of our Lord's precious blood. There's also the Litany of the Precious Blood. There's a lot of different devotions to it. But joining me today to help us better understand the devotion, to answer your questions, to share with you the power of this over the forces of evil, none other than Father Nicholas Federspiel. He's been a longtime friend of this radio program. He's a priest of the Rockford Diocese and serves as the chaplain for the Rockford Diocese prison ministry, and the chaplain, he's a chaplain of the Poor Clares there in Rockford too. Father, thanks for making time for us today. Good afternoon.
16: 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And I just want to ask everyone who's listening to answer one question. If you have the answer, call right now, 888-914-9149. Here's the question. Who cares about who wants to be a millionaire? Who wants to be a theologian? So here's the question. If you know the answer, call in and see if you can give us the answer live on air. What was the first shedding of blood in the Bible? So the Bible has 30,000 verses. There's 3,000 promises. If you know the answer, call 888-914-9149 and join the conversation. What was the first shedding of blood in the Bible? Drew, I think we need to spark a revival, right? We have to spark a revival. That's what the Lord's put in my heart. And there's one thing that always gets Jesus' attention and his applause. It's when we live our lives in a way that's worth telling stories about. So the story is told about a boy, a little boy, and he once asked, as he was peering dubiously at his scraped knee, he said, "What does my blood do all day?" Right, yeah. Only from children. It's wonderful, the innocence of a child. What does my blood do all day? We want to answer that question, but the more important question is, right, what does Jesus' blood do all day? And think about all of us. Every single person who has a heartbeat right now. With every single one of our heartbeats, Drew, we have 6 quarts of blood coursing through 60,000 miles of veins, arteries, and capillaries. So when anyone says that, tell me, Father Federspiel, I don't think I've ever experienced a miracle, I say, with all due respect, I disagree. Right? When we have 60,000 miles of veins, arteries, and capillaries in our blood, are we sure we've never experienced a miracle? And here's my question today. This is the Hallelujah headline. Are we taking things for granted, or are we taking things for gratitude? Because typically, as you mentioned, Drew, so powerfully, blood usually gets our attention. And it usually gets our attention when we lose it, right? If someone has a nosebleed, if there's a weeping wound, right? If there's ever has been a sight of blood in someone's urine, always gets people's attention. Call the doctor, go to the hospital. But what's the greatest example, right? The most ultimate example, the most profound example in world history, right? It's when Jesus is crucified. Right, that's when his blood got our attention. Blood always gets our attention. Not only do we know what our blood's doing all day, but think about what his blood's doing all day. And our survival, right, just to be able to have a heartbeat right now, our survival depends on our blood. Right, if we have a clot that's too thick, it might block the flow of blood and lead to a stroke. Or the opposite could happen, right? If our blood has poor clotting ability, and the folks live in the constant fear of what? Even a tooth extraction, right, could be fatal. But what we're talking about is Jesus' blood. We know how important our blood is, but think of how important Jesus' blood is, right, how impactful. And Jesus never does what we expect, right? If we were going to, Drew, if we were going to invent an icon, right, a holy picture of love, it wouldn't look like a crucifix. No one would do that, right? An agonizing torture, a death on a cross, that doesn't look like love. Yet, everyone who's listening knows this to be true. In fact, we've never seen anything that more looked like love than the crucifixion. And the crucifixion is what love looks like when it meets hate, right? When it meets hate. Why did Jesus love us in such an extreme way on a Friday afternoon? If Jesus could have redeemed the world, Drew, with one drop of his precious blood, the divine blood, at his circumcision, then here's the question. Why did Jesus give us all 12 pints of his precious blood on a Friday afternoon? Because Jesus what? He had 12 pints to give. That's the headline today for the whole show. That's what love does. It gives everything. Why did Jesus give 12 pints of blood? Because he had 12 pints to give. That's what love does. And everyone knows love wants to be with the beloved. If anyone tells us, Drew, that they love us, but they don't want to spend time with us, they're lying. They're lying, right? I love you means what? I want to be with you. Why do all the saints gravitate towards each other? We've got Cosmos and Damien, Francis and Claire, Teresa of Avila and John of the Cross, JP2 and Mother Teresa, right? Aquinas and Bonaventure, David and Jonathan. Love wants to be with the other person. And this is what I think is the most challenging thing about it all, is giving without expectation leads to receiving without limitation, right? Very difficult. But we know the good news. Why did Jesus give us our free will if he knew how we would misuse our free will? And we require Jesus to pay the infinite price by shedding his blood. Because why? He loves us. That's no small thing. The most profound, Drew, the most profound thought I can ever say as a priest in my whole life is simple. Jesus loves me. That's the most profound thought you'll ever hear from a priest, ever. Jesus loves me.
0: Well, powerful stuff, Father. My guest, Father Nicholas Federspiel. And we are talking about precious blood devotion. It's a month dedicated to it. And you asked a question. You want to reset your question, Father? We'll go take a call.
16: Yeah, let's take a call if we've got the answer. What was the first shedding of blood in the Bible? Do we have someone who's got the answer? Please tell me we have a caller.
0: Oh, you got a ton of them here. I wonder if I should take the right answer or the wrong answer, because I think I know the right answer. I'll take the right answer. I'll save somebody from not maybe getting it. Let's go to Kent. He is in Reno, Nevada. Hey, Kent, good afternoon.
17: Good afternoon. Well, I hope I'm not too confident. I mean, to me, it's pretty easy, but... I hope I don't get mud on my face, but I'm going to say it's when Cain killed Abel.
16: All right. And Kent, you get the prize for the most common answer. Almost everyone, Kent, always says that, right, when Cain killed Abel. But that wasn't the first occurrence.
0: I would have gotten it wrong. That was what I was thinking, too. I thought for sure.
16: A lot of people say that. Right.
0: Yeah, go ahead.
16: But the first occurrence of shedding blood in the Bible was before Cain killed Abel. And it was in the Garden of Eden when God sacrificed an animal to provide a covering for humanity's shame. It's in Genesis 3:7 and Genesis 3:21. Remember, you know this, Kent and Drew, we all know this. God made tunics of skin, right? Where did the skin come from? Animals must have been what? They must have been killed. Right. And this shedding of blood was not only for the purpose of covering physical nakedness, but also covering for spiritual nakedness. And this reveals the necessity of a blood sacrifice to atone for sin and bloodshed, which is what we're talking about today. So I'm so glad you called in, Kent, so we can clear that up for everyone. So everyone who listens, say, we can all be theologian. We can all be Bible scholars. When people say, Catholics, do you know your Bible? Yes, we know our Bible. Now we all know the answer. Thank you, Kent.
0: Thank you again. Let me go to Martha. She's in Pittsburgh. She wants to challenge you on that, Father. Here we go. She's got a different answer for the first one. Martha, hi.
18: Thank you. Wonderful show. And thank you, Father. And thank you, Drew. Is this true?
0: Yes, it's true.
18: I think that it was probably, you know, being a retired registered nurse, thinking of surgical procedures, I'm thinking probably when God took Eve from Adam's side.
0: Hmm. What do you think of that, Father?
16: Okay. So, but we don't know of any bloodshed from Adam, do we? Does the Bowel report that? That's a good question, Martha.
18: I don't see it documented. You know, in medicine, if it's not documented, it wasn't done, you know?
16: Well, Martha, we know thanks. There's many rooms in the Father's house, right? So I'm going to stick with the one in Genesis 3:21.
0: I love it. Well, let me do this.
16: God bless you, Martha.
0: I'm going to stick to my clock. I have to take a short break. When we come back on the other side, we'll go back. We'll take a few calls. If you want to join us, feel free to. You can dial in at 888-914-9149. Father Federspiel taught me a very powerful prayer once. You know, I know so many of us go through spiritual warfare, and there's a lot of, maybe you have some division in the home, maybe there's a spirit of anger, lust, pornography, addiction. You're going to want to hear this prayer, and he'll explain maybe why it is so powerful. That's coming up when we return.
19: With new chemical abortions, less surgical abortions, the dynamic in the abortion industry is changing. So where the pro-life movement is going to have to go is getting out and being the church and putting forward a good witness, really reaching the heart of the people.
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21: Hello, this is Archbishop Thomas Winsky of the Archdiocese of Miami, Florida. Let us pray. Remember, O most gracious Virgin Mary, that never was it known that anyone who fled to thy protection, implored thy help, or sought thy intercession, was left unaided. Inspired with this confidence, I fly to thee, O Virgin of Virgins, my Mother. To thee do I come, before thee I stand, sinful and sorrowful. O Mother of the Word Incarnate, despise not my petitions, but in thy mercy, hear and answer me. Amen.
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0: Hey, thanks for joining me. Getting you plugged in. It's the beginning of the month of July. Of course, we celebrated our nation's independence. So I'm getting to this rather than the very first day of the month, a little bit later in it. But I want to turn you on to what I just think is a beautiful devotion. July is traditionally dedicated to the precious blood, blood of our Lord. And if you go to Scripture, and Father Nicholas Federspiel, who's joining me today, took us all the way back to Genesis, but Scripture is filled with references to blood, right? From Genesis to the Passover to the sacrifices in the temple, right? To Calvary. And this is a powerful force because it was the blood of Jesus Christ, right, that threw open the gates to heaven for us. It conquered evil. It set us free from the chains of sin that bound us, made us sons and daughters of God. And I'll tell you one thing that Satan hates more than anything is the precious blood, because it was by the drops of blood of our Lord Jesus Christ that we were set free. Father, it's great to have you with us. You taught me a prayer about invoking the precious blood. It's simple. People can memorize this in a second, and I hope they will use it. Set this up. Bring us back. What's the origin of this 10-word prayer? Why has it been so powerful, and why does the forces of evil really hate this?
16: Drew, I think the word is effective, right? It's effectively epic, the prayer. And the 10-word prayer is very simple. I claim the protection of the blood of the Lamb. And like a lot of our priests here in the Rockford Diocese, I went to a seminary in Emmitsburg, Maryland, Mount St. Mary's Seminary. We call it Mary's Mountain. Mm-hmm. And one time, I think it was a Friday evening, maybe 2 or 3 hours, we had a spiritual warfare talk. And that's where I first heard this prayer. And it was advised to us to say all the 10 words. Don't paraphrase it. Don't get the words mixed up. Just to say the 10 words in the right order. I claim the protection of the blood of the Lamb. And we were taught it was very, very effective. And here's the reason why. Right? If the temptation comes to us and it's frequent or the temptation is repetitive, we know that the source of temptation is demonic. Right? If someone has if someone drops a cuss word once, it's their fault. If someone has a habit of cussing, it's the demons causing it. Right? So anytime there's a temptation that's frequent or repetitive, it's a sign of the demonic scratching us. And that's when we were told to unleash this 10-word prayer. I claim the protection of the blood of the Lamb. Let me give you a practical application for it. It was teaching me how impactful it was. When I was a seminarian, I had a summer assignment in Dixon, Illinois. Right, that's the hometown of Ronald Reagan. Right, that's where he was a lifeguard and saved over 60 people from drowning. So I was at St. Patrick's Parish as for my summer assignment. I was just teaching a class on prayer as my summer assignment as a seminarian. And I taught this 10-word prayer to them. I claimed the protection by the Lamb. We had a mom in the parish. She had that laminated and passed them all out to the whole class, right? And she passed them out to everyone in town. She's just a real gem. And she also gave it to her son, who at the time was in junior high. And he was hearing voices at school. Now, when a mother or a father hear their child say, I'm hearing voices at school, how do they respond? Right? It can be alarming. Some people say we may need to go to a counselor, maybe to have some therapy, maybe to talk to a spiritual director. So her boy, who was in junior high, told his mother, I'm hearing voices at school. These were the voices he was hearing. No one likes you. You're a loser. You'll never get a girlfriend. You'll never find a wife. You'll never have a prom date. You'll never get a job. You eat at lunch by yourself. No one likes you. Every day, Drew, the voices were constant. In junior high, he was just in junior high. So his mother, having attended this class, she laminated that prayer, 10 words, I claim the protection by the Lamb. She gave it to him, the laminated prayer card. He took it to school the next day. Drew, all the voices stopped. They all stopped. Wow. He was completely rescued, relieved, redeemed, revived. It was wonderful. And I've seen it countless times. I could give you, we could talk for the rest of eternity of all the wonderful, impactful stories I know. But I just encourage people to use it. It's a very, very effective prayer. I claim the protection of the blood of the Lamb. Now, sometimes we have to say it a million times. That's okay. But it's highly effective. It really, really is. Why? Because we're calling on Jesus' sacrifice at Calvary. And the devil hates that, right? The devil hates that. So we don't want to forget, Drew, the difference between gratitude and faith, right? Gratitude is praising Jesus after he does the miracle. Faith is praising Jesus before he does the miracle. And I like to remind people, right, what we don't turn to praise becomes either pride or pain. Every moment of every day, we've got those three options, the three doors called P, praise, pride, or pain. Every moment of every day is an opportunity to turn it into a praise, and even temptation, right? We can call in that prayer, I claim the protection above the Lamb. What a great thing to praise Jesus. We've got his blood to protect us, right? To deliver us, right? To heal us, to revive us.
0: Well, let's take a few calls for you. I only have Father Fettersfield for a few more minutes. If you want to join us, 888-914-9149. Eddie is in Cape Coral, Florida. Hi, Eddie. Good afternoon.
2: Hi, gentlemen. How are you guys?
0: Well, thanks.
2: Okay, so every day, and I've been doing this for probably 3 years now, after I start the car, I have my rosaries, and I say, I claim the protection of the blood of the Lamb, and I say it 3 times, and then I'm on my way. It's the last prayer I do that morning.
0: Beautiful. How did you learn the prayer?
2: You know, that's a great question.
0: Did you hear it here?
2: I was thinking about that a moment ago, and I'm like, where did I pick that up? It's been a while now, and I can't remember. Maybe I heard it online. I don't recall.
0: Have you been listening to Relevant? We talk about it. I talk about it every July. And Father's the one who introduced it to me. So maybe that's where you learned it. Because I'm curious if it's spreading and other people know about it. I think it's great.
2: Yeah. That's probably where I may have learned it. You know, but it's very effective. And I do it every day.
0: And well, I'm going to start doing it, too.
16: You, reviving me with the good news, right? That's my line of work is good news. So keep up the good work and promote the good news, right? We've got this weapon, this wonderful 10-word weapon. So continue to use it as you are, and you're finding it very effective when you drive. And please share the good news. Thank you, Eddie.
0: I love that. I'm going to start doing that, too. You know, get in your car. Sometimes you'll bless yourself or you'll say a prayer. At least I hope you do. But what a perfect prayer to pray when you drive. And I hope more people learn of the prayer. I hope you'll put it online. I hope you'll spread this devotion. I hope you'll let people know about it. Damon is in San Francisco, California. Damon, hi. You're on the air. Hey, Damon.
3: Hello.
0: Hi.
3: This is Damon, and I was talking about Gaspar del Buffalo of Italy.
0: Okay.
3: And he is one of the saints of the precious blood for July. He promoted it in the 18th century. Napoleon put him in prison, and his famous quote is, "I cannot, I must not, I will not deny the real presence." And I thought I'd just throw out there saints that promote it. And I appreciate it. Have a blessed day.
0: Thanks, Damon. I appreciate it. I know you're probably familiar with that saint, too, right? You know St. Gaspar, right?
16: This was news to me. I'm always willing to learn new things. We got to be docile, right? The capacity to be taught. So thank you, Damon. I love this new saint. I know that there was one of the three kings had the same name, but I didn't know this was one just from a couple hundred years ago. So thank you, Damon, for bringing that good news from California. God bless your heart.
0: You should look into the his story. It's an amazing one. There was also, I think, a reported visionary, I think, in Africa that was also receiving messages about this devotion and how important it is. I only have a moment or two left. Let me give you the final thoughts here for those who are listening as we continue through this beautiful month dedicated to the precious blood. What do you want to leave us with, Father?
16: Just to remember that this shed blood of Jesus, it's our crimson fountain. Right, it's our crimson fountain, the shed blood of Jesus, our crimson fountain, and it releases us from all worry, right? It revives us to be in Jesus' presence and protected with his blood, and also renews us to walk through doors only his blood can open. And his blood, it breaks down all walls that divide in homes, right? It breaks chains of sin and addiction. And it also melts callous, crusty, cold, what I call Ebenezer Scrooge, bitter, smelly hearts. Right. Thank you, Jesus, for giving us your precious, precious blood. And let's all spread the good news to all take refuge in his blood. And remember that Jesus had the most epic comeback in the history of the world when he shed his blood. And for that, we're all saved. God bless you.
0: Amen to that. Father, thanks for joining us. We have to have you back. I love the facts, the information, from everything from Ronald Reagan saving 60 people to Genesis. Great, great stuff. Pray for us, okay? We'll do the same for you.
16: I will have the poor nuns play for you, Drew, in your show, and all who listen to you. Thank you. God bless your heart.
0: Thank you. It's Father Nicholas Federspiel. I have a moment or two left. We've got news and headlines coming straight up. I'm going to be joined by Tony Monopoly. We'll take a look at retirement a little bit later in the hour here, too. But before I take this break, I just want to, again, give you this reminder. I don't know if you've heard me mention this in the past yet or not, but it's something that we want to do within the show to keep you connected. I may send this beautiful prayer. I claim the protection of the blood of the Lamb, to you if you're part of this text group. I'm not going to do it now, but this is an example. If you would like to join the Drew Mariani Show Team text group, we haven't sent out any texts, and I'm going to try to limit it to maybe once a month, maybe twice if something big comes up. But I might be able to share this prayer with you or give you insight at the beginning of the month of July or do this type of thing. And if you would like to get connected, it's Drew. Just text the word Drew. Open your phone. Let me walk you through it. Open your phone and where you type in the telephone number, type in the number 914-914. And in the message field, put my name, Drew. 914-914. Then down in the message field, put my name, Drew. Send it off and you'll automatically be entered into the text group. I know many of you have done it already. We have not sent anything out yet. We want to be judicious about it because I don't want to bother you. I don't want you being inundated with this type of stuff. And this would be a classic example. Maybe a little bit later in the month, I'll give you a little paragraph or two on this beautiful devotion. I'll share this prayer and why it's so important, and we'll get that to you. Nick, maybe it's a great thing for July. Maybe we will do that a little bit later. I love that idea. So if you want that, I'll get you connected to Precious Blood Devotion. In fact, I'll see if we can't get that in the pipeline for you, okay? And this is a prayer you can print out. You can share with others. Maybe you can take what we write up about it and share it on your social media. Great way to spread that devotion. All right, 914-914, that's the number. And text the word Drew. 914-914, text the word Drew, and you're in. All right, take a short break. I'm going to be back on the other side. News and headlines are straight ahead. Stay with me. The Drew Mariani Show continues right after this.
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6: 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The former roommate and romantic partner of Charlie Kirk's accused killer, Tyler Robinson, says Robinson confessed to him and expressed regret after the shooting.
7: I started crying a little bit and said he wishes he hadn't done it.
6: In a video police interview with Lance Twiggs played in a Utah courtroom today, Twiggs says Robinson came back to their apartment after the shooting, telling him he talk to his parents or turn himself in. At the hearing's end, the judge will decide if there's enough evidence against Robinson to proceed to trial. The continued surge of a parasitic illness that causes explosive diarrhea is baffling experts.
8: Usually in the summer, we do see cases of cyclosporiasis, but this is just much bigger. And the other thing is right now with this big outbreak, nobody knows where it's coming from.
6: Meanwhile, Taco Bell is pulling fresh ingredients like lettuce and onions. Nationwide, there are close to 2,000 cases. While Taco Bell is not named as the source, they are taking precautions due to supplier concerns. Bishop Frederick Hansen of Oslo has announced that he will open a canonization cause for Sigrid Undset, setting one of Scandinavia's most celebrated literary figures on the path toward possible sainthood. Undset, the author of the epic medieval trilogy Kristen Lovensdatter, was presented by Bishop Hansen not just simply as a Nobel laureate or one of Norway's greatest writers, but as a Catholic convert whose life of faith, suffering, intellectual depth, and moral seriousness still speaks to the church in a secular age. And platinum singer Bonnie Tyler has passed away. The British singer had a long string of hits in the UK, but was best known in the US for her 1983 hit, Total Eclipse of the Heart. She was 75. Keeping you connected with the church and the world 24 hours a day and on the web at relevantradio.com. I'm Brooke Taylor, and this is listener-supported Relevant Radio.
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0: That was the voice of President Trump announcing TrumpIRA.gov. Let's talk about it. Let's talk about retirement for a minute. I was just talking to my next guest, Tony Monopoly, who's going to be joining me in a moment here. You know, I was on a pilgrimage recently, and a lot of people on that pilgrimage, many of them were either getting ready to retire or they were retiring, or they were retired. And maybe just think, hey, this would be a great conversation. I want to hear from you today, but and we're going to dive into a lot of different things today. I mean, what is retirement like? Do you regret retiring? You know, did you do it too soon? Do you face ageism at work? How much money do you need? When do you collect Social Security, right? What about the transition for the spouse? You know, you've had your one spouse work, and now they're in your grill, right? They're cramping your style a little bit. Or is it great? is the best thing ever. Should you have purpose? What about volunteering? What about the dignity of work? Let's talk about it all. Love to get your perspective. You can join me, 888-914-9149, 888-914-9149. Let me start with this, though, because starting in 2024 and actually continuing all the way through, I think the end of, I think it's next year, 2027, we're reaching what's been called peak 65. And that means we are now at the height of the largest number of baby boomers reaching the age of 65, which is, we normally consider retirement age. Some people wait to 66, 67, so you can go all the way to 70. But that, you know how many people retire a day in the boomers? 11,200 a day turn that age. 11,200 turn 65, that, you know, which translates to about 4.1 million people a year, or a little more than 1% of the population. So about 60% of American adults, they have some kind of retirement account. Now, how much they have in those accounts is a very different issue. I was reading up on this a little bit earlier today. The numbers I see are very different depending on the sources you look at. But there are claims that in order to fully retire, you have to have enough money to sustain you. And the number that's been floated around on average is about $1.5 million. Do you have $1.5 million in your retirement account? Is that enough to sustain you when you retire? The average savings is actually maybe $650,000. Like I said, these numbers are all over the place. This is one of the numbers one of my producers found. I saw another one. But they might sound like a lot. You know, you factor in Medicare payments and how long you're going to live, your everyday expenses, Social Security may be a help. It may not be. The average person on the nation's retirement fund gets about $2,000 a month. And, of course, the president recently came out and issued an executive order making what he called a Trump IRA. And if you set up a qualifying IRA with at least $2,000 in the account, the government will match it with $1,000. And that means it was meant to encourage people to start setting up a nest egg, especially where their employee doesn't do matching funds. But most people, you know, look forward to retirement. And, you know, this is a time where, you know, they worked hard, and they're sick of their job, and they want to enjoy the mornings, stay home, take walks, play golf. You know, they don't want to deal with traffic, the office politics, annoying coworkers, right? You know what I'm talking about. But then you retire, and maybe it's a little disappointing. It's not what you thought it would be. So I invited Tony Monopoly to join me today. We'll talk about a lot of different things, just some of those things I've thrown on the table for you right now. He's a founding partner and chief investment officer of Innovative Asset Advisors, and you can find him at innovativeaag.com. And for that, he spent about 20 years with the Knights of Columbus, including being their chief investment officer. Tony, good to talk with you again. Welcome back.
1: Well, thanks, Drew. It's great to be with you. And what an amazingly timely topic, because, man, we spend a lot of time in our shop talking about these very same issues.
0: And you can correct any number I threw out. I see lots of different numbers about what you need for retirement, how much is the median versus the average in retirement, et cetera. Maybe we should start there. I mean, where's America today? I mean, the boomers are retiring. They have a majority of the wealth, as we know. And I know a lot of millennials and Gen Zs are kind of angry about that. A lot of Gen Zers are still working too. You know, the younger gen can't buy homes. The boomers have them, or you know, those jobs haven't opened. What are we looking at retirement wise? You know, in terms of the population, what's the number one needs to retire, and kind of break it down for us.
1: Yeah, so, you know, one interesting point is that, you know, in so many ways, the boomers had defined America, right? The growth of vacation homes and all the different fads that came and went. But the boomers also represented the last generation where they had a significant number of people covered by defined benefit pension plans. And those are the old, you know, you work a number of years and you get a guaranteed payment from your employer for the rest of your life. And those are pretty rare. And when you get, I'm a Gen X guy, I was born in 68, so I'm a little behind the boomers. I happen to have a defined benefit plan from a previous job. As you mentioned, I was with the Knights. But so many Gen X and millennial and every other gen, they just don't have access. So that's a leg up, and certainly something that factors into it. What I always tell people, you know, the right number, your number is going to be different from my number, different from your producer's number. But the key thing is to figure out, what does it cost you to be you? So what do you spend money on? What does retirement look like? And then you start backing into it. Okay, Social Security, it's going to cover something. Do you have other assets, you know, taxable assets? Have you saved money in other places? And you begin figuring out, well, how am I actually going to pay for that retirement? You mentioned the average of having 600,000, right? There's that old 4% withdrawal rule. Well, let's think about that for a moment. On 600,000, that'd be what, 24,000 bucks a year. So that's roughly 2,000 a month. And if you've got Social Security, and let's say that's an equal amount, roughly speaking, that's kind of the average that people are getting, you know, that are retiring now. Well, is $4,000 a month enough for you to retire on? And that's why I say your number is going to be different than mine. So I think it's critical to figure out, I always say, what does it cost you to be you? And in many cases, and I'm not just, you know, shilling for what I do at Innovative or for the financial planners and advisors, broadly speaking, but it's kind of helpful to work with one because they can really help you understand, you know, what that future could look like for you.
0: Yeah, again, it can be quite complex, too. I know as you get older and approach retirement age, there's a lot of things you need to determine, you know, and the things you do at certain ages can impact the rest of your retirement. So talk to a professional about it, and it's never too early to start.
1: No.
0: And that's really, really important. My guest today, Tony Monopoly. I'll open the phones. We'll take a few calls for you, too, coming up. The number to get in is 888-914-9149. Before we move on, though, let me go to Trump IRA, because I don't know a whole lot about the IRA. There's a Wall Street Journal article, there was a Market Watch article, and apparently he signed this executive order. It connects Americans to low-cost retirement accounts offered by private financial firms. That's about all I really know. How does it work? Is everybody eligible? Is it just for lower-income workers or people without, you know, funds? Or, I mean, what's Trump doing here?
1: Yeah, the new, you know, I read an article in Kiplinger's, and I was just pulling it up as you were chatting, Drew, that the Trump new IRA is launching January 1, 2027 with a $1,000 government match for eligible savers. So, you know, there's going to be eligible workers must earn under $35,500 for singles or $71,000 for joint filers at their modified adjusted gross income. So for people and, you know, for dual income families making $71,000 or individuals making $35,000, this is another way to save, you know, save for retirement. So it's another tool that's out there. And I think, you know, I ride my kids all the time. My older one is about to be 29, and he's an electrician. And my younger is 27, and she's a cardiac critical care PA. And I've been up one side of them and down the other about, you know, deferring and doing their Roth 401ks. And my daughter said, "Do you realize how much money came out of my paycheck?" And I said, "Someday when I'm gone, you'll thank me."
0: She's going to love you.
1: Oh my God. But it really is true. And you made a comment earlier, Drew, and I think it's really critical. Yeah. Let's talk about the people that are, you know, 60, you know, thinking about retirement in 5 years. Yeah. But for the younger listeners, you know, for somebody that's in their 30s or 40s, don't you actually have the great gift from God of compounding and time.
0: I know.
1: So take advantage of it, and, you know, not only savings, but building a plan, right? And there's that old adage about, you know, the more you plan, the luckier you get. And I think it's pretty critical. And go ahead.
0: I want to interject there, because compounding's huge, and I want you to talk about that for those who don't understand it. But, you know, your kids, you're harping on them to save, right? And they're going to thank you in years to come. I agree. But I just think, because I had this conversation with some other people who are actually older now, and they're like, "Drew, I can't afford to save. You know, I would love to put money into retirement, but, I mean, who knows? I mean, maybe they've got kids, or they've got medical expenses, or they've got credit card, or they have student loans, or, I mean, you know, what do you say to somebody who says, I can barely keep the lights on and the mortgage paid. I there's no money to save. Is there always a way to save? And what do you say to the person who thinks, maybe it's even too late. I'm in my 40s now, or I'm in my 50s now, or I'm in my 60s now. Because there is a mindset out there that people say, I didn't really put away, so I'll never have enough to retire.
1: Yeah, there's definitely some of that. And people say, look, that, you know, the reality that part-time, at a minimum, part-time work may be part of people's retirement for as long as they can. That's an unfortunate but part of what we're seeing in contemporary society. I think, you know, not to sound preachy, but I think the problem is that we as Americans collectively, we spend, right? 70% of our economy is, and you and I have had this conversation, 70% of our economy is driven by consumer spending. But all too often, you know, we allow lifestyle creep to come in. And I read this incredible article. It was like 35 or 40% of dual-income families making, believe it or not, between $300,000 and $500,000 a year term themselves as living paycheck to paycheck. And it's because as they made more money, the house got bigger, the cars got nicer, the, you know, who knows, the vacations got longer and more plentiful. But the reality is, if you can avoid a little bit of lifestyle creep, it's one way of, you know, as you're advancing a little bit or saving a little bit, to try to save something. I always refer to it as something I learned. My dad's an immigrant electrician. Mm-hmm. And the point I want to make is, one of the things I learned from him is saving from the top. And he's, you know, even when you get that paycheck, I mean, even if it's $25 a week, something.

0: medical bills and what have you, particularly as you're getting closer.
1: You'll be surprised at how it adds up too. Small amounts will eventually
0: absolutely
1: add up. You can be surprised about that. Then I listen to these guys like, you know, Dave Ramsey. I'll go to the phones. Joe and Augusta, I see you there. I'm going to get all your calls. If you want to join us, 888-914-9149. But like, he's like, you know, he's got this mindset that, you've really got to just throw everything into retirement. And you know, I should not mischaracterize him. He's changed a lot of lives, right? He's done a lot of things, but he haunts me. You know, I often say to my wife sometimes when she wants to spend money or do something, I was like, what would Dave Ramsey know? She goes, well, ask his wife. You know, it's like, I'm sure his wife is like, what? He says one thing. You wonder if it's true, but, you know, eating out, or say you want to redo a room, or you want to buy a car. I mean, it's, you know, he prioritizes saving, which is really, really important. And you got to be disciplined almost to an extreme. And I wonder if there's like a happy balance somewhere in between, you know, as opposed to not going to the total Dave Ramsey route, but saving at the same time. Hey, you want to renovate your home because it's going to add value, or, you know, you don't want to keep paying the mechanic for car repair, so you buy another car. I mean, how do you balance that?
0: Yeah, I think, you know, there is a human experience, right? You work really hard. You should enjoy, you know, some of the fruits of that labor. I think the critical thing is the balance of enjoying, you know, while saving. I think the greatest piece of advice I got, I was really young. It was the founder of the first company I worked for. And he always called me Antony. And he said, Antony, if you want to do well in life, he goes, happiness is living beneath your means. And this was a guy of incredible means.
1: Yeah.
0: And so this is in late 80s, 88, 89. Yeah. And he said to me, he said, I live in the house I bought in the early 1970s.
1: Wow.
0: And I knew, you know, his means could have afforded a lot more, but it always resonated with me. And quite frankly, it's something I share with my clients all the time. I mean, if you can, and I mean, you know, and as you talked about, there's a lot of people that can't save, but the reality of it is that you and I probably know a lot of these people.
1: Yeah.
0: They can, and they've just, again, allowed that lifestyle creep to take over.
1: Tony, I got to tell you, there's two people who have super impressed me that way. One was the owner of the Chicago Bears, Virginia McCaskey, right? She's passed away this past year. That woman lived in a small, little, nondescript ranch home. I mean, this woman could have lived anywhere she wanted, right? But, you know, she lived in that house, and she had all the money she could ever want. There's another man that I know, and I'll keep him anonymous because he may be listening to the show right now. He is a multi-millionaire, and he probably has a couple houses, but the home that he lives in is like a duplex. He lives on one side of it. Yeah, it's a nice place. It's beautifully appointed and everything, but it's very humble. And he could probably own, you know, the biggest house on the block or the river or whatever. You know, always impressed by people who are able to detach from that. And I think you're right. I mean, if you can live below your means, there's a certain peace and a certain happiness that comes along with it. I think that's great advice. Let's grab a call or two. If you want to join us, 888-914-9149. We're talking retirement, savings. And I also want to just hear what your experience like is in retirement, how you made the decision, how did it change it, do you regret it, and much more. So feel free to sound off. Joe's in Augusta, Maine. Hi, Joe.
2: Hi, Drew. Yeah, thank you for taking my call. So as a government worker, and I'm not sure how it is in the private sector, we have, when we approach retirement, we have different options. We have different plans that we can take out depending on, you know, we could get a larger a payout per month if we go with the highest plan, or we could take a lot less. So for instance, if I want my spouse to carry on and receive my retirement benefit after I die, you know, it would be $4,000 a month. Mm-hmm. But if I take, you know, if I say, no, I don't want that, I could get up to $5,000 a month. But this is very interesting because you are Knights of Columbus, and I've had a Knights of Columbus insurance man approach me saying, I should take the largest amount and go ahead and buy a huge term life insurance policy from the Knights to cover in case I happen to predecease my wife by a significant amount. And I see that a lot of people are actually buying term policies and taking a larger amount of money. So I'd like to hear if you've had that experience or what you might think about it.
0: Yeah, it's a wonderful question. And this has been an adage forever that you can, you know, you take out that policy. You say, okay, well, I'm going to take, you know, let's say you did it at 65 and you took a 20-year term policy. Yeah. I think the critical thing you have to do is you've got a price. In your case, you say it's $1,000 difference, right? So that's 12 grand a year. I think what you need to do is to find out what the cost of that term policy would be and figure out if it's,

0: actually going to, does it pencil out? And that's why I say working with an advisor, sometimes they can help you think through those. Because if it's $1,000 a month and you're going to find out the insurance policy, you know, buying a 20-year term policy in your 60s is not cheap. No. When you see those low-priced term policies, they're meant for 35-year-olds with flat bellies and many years to live, not necessarily 65-year-olds. So, and I actually just saw a policy for a 68-year-old. It was a fairly sizable policy, but the premium actually, you know, made my eyebrows go up. So I think like everything else in life, you got to put pencil to paper and do the math and figure out if that difference makes sense.
1: Right. And you never know really how long you're going to live, right? I mean, it could work out if you just live a few years beyond 65, but if you live to your 90s, then who's good?
0: Well,
1: so I appreciate it.
0: If we knew our expiration date, we could do the math and make everyone's life easier, but that's the great unknown.
2: Yeah, no kidding. Hey, Joe, thank you. I appreciate the call.
1: Okay.
2: Great question. And if you want to join us with your question, it's 888-914-9149. That's 888-914-9149. You know, you work your entire life, you save, you sacrifice, you dream about the day that you can finally slow down and enjoy the fruit of your labor. And then what happens? Reality sets in. Do you have enough money? When should you take Social Security? Why are so many Americans approaching retirement today with fear instead of peace? And we're exploring all that with Tony Monopoly. And feel free to join us. Love to get your perspective on it. We're talking honestly about retirement and financial security and aging and all that matters when those paychecks stop coming in. And Tony, let me ask you just about Social Security for a moment as well. A lot of people, they approach the 60s. At 62 is the earliest you can get it. 70, you max out. And there's somewhere in between where, you know, you're going to get your 65, 66, whatever it might be, as your 67, your retirement age. And you get your, your max is at 70, but you get your
0: normal amount.
2: Your normal amount. Thank you. How does that work? Can you help us discern? Is it, because I've been seeing, there's a number of different videos on this recently where some people say you're better off taking it at 62. I think the break-even age is like 85 or something like that.
1: Yeah.
2: And other people say, no, you're going to go 70, and they want to max it out to make sure that they have the maximum amount of money for the years ahead. And as you get older, they also say that, you know, spending in the early 60s when you first retire kind of spikes. It's kind of like a smile, but then it kind of decreases over time, and then maybe it goes back up again with health issues as you approach the latter part of your life. But help us navigate this. Social Security, when's the best time to take it? How do you feel about early withdrawal versus, you know, going to the very end or just taking your normal payout?
0: Yeah, so as you were alluding to, if you take it at 62, you get a reduced amount. And fundamentally, every year between 62 and 70, your payout increases by 8%. My family, both sides, we have longevity. So I've always felt for myself, Karen and I are probably going to hold off as long as we can, at least 67, to get our normal amount. And, you know, if the numbers work, maybe wait a little bit longer. I would say, you know, if you're, there's not a lot of longevity in your family or you're not in great health, and then there's the consideration of, you know, maybe taking it sooner. But I think it's all tying back to that. What does it cost you to be you? How are you going to fundamentally hedge that, right? What's the income that's going to offset it? And, you know, if you're retiring at 65 and without that Social Security, you know, you cannot retire. It doesn't work, but you need to retire. Then I think you have to think about factoring it in. You do get adjustments with Social Security, which is a good thing, right? They do have the cost of living adjustments. There's all sorts of theories about, you know, splitting it. You know, the husband, if he's older, he should take it. The wife should hold off. And, you know, again, I think working through your specific numbers, you know, with an advisor, you know, to make sure you understand it. Or if you're particularly financially savvy and you want to do it yourself, there are plenty of resources out there, you know, with the Social Security Administration.
2: I'll tell you, it's confusing.
0: No size fits all.
2: Yeah, it can get confusing. Should your wife take it early and then you take yours at 70 or vice versa? And when, you know, if you make more money, you really do need to speak to somebody. You know, there's so many moving parts to that equation.
0: There's a lot of variables, particularly with a couple. It's a lot of variables with a couple.
2: Michael's in Yorkville, Illinois. Michael, thanks for joining the conversation. Good afternoon.
3: Good afternoon. Thanks to both of you for what you're doing.
2: Sure.
3: So as I'm driving home, I'm thinking of a kind of a wild idea of these insurance policies. So let's say you're 60 to 65. You buy term insurance and pay $1,000 a month for two. Mm-hmm. And then you sell those two policies to these companies that'll pay you $30,000 or $29,000, which is maybe 10% of the value. So in 1 month's time, you made $29,000. Is that creative thinking, or is that a possibility?
0: No, that's more creative thinking. So if you were to buy a term policy, they're going to pay you a fraction of the term amount, and probably not that much. It's going to be based on the premiums that are going in, how much you have to go in. I mean, these factoring companies they're in the business to make money. They're betting you're going to live longer. You're betting you're going to go sooner. So I don't think that math is really going to pencil out. So I don't think you've discovered an insurance arbitrage in this case.
2: That'd be great. Everybody was doing it, I would assume. Michael, thanks. Appreciate it.
3: All right, thanks. I'll check it out and see you also. Maybe this still is an option, but thanks for the input.
2: Well, hello, brother. If it's the case, let us know. All right. Yeah. Let me take a short pause.
0: Drew, maybe you and I have a new business together. We'll see.
2: I love it. Maria in Oceanside, Juan in South Padre Island, Texas, and everyone else. I'll grab your calls on the other side. My guest today is Tony Monopoly. We are taking a look at retirement security, and we are taking your questions. And I'd love to hear your experience in retirement as well. Have you regretted it? Do you miss work? Did you underestimate how much you actually need it? What happens within the family and that whole dynamic? You know, maybe you're the spouse and you're like, oh my gosh, I loved when he went to work. This used to be my time. Things are changing. What's that like? And we can talk much more right after this short pause. The number, 888-914-9149. I'll be right back.
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6: Hello, Father James Kubicki here, and today would be a very good day to pray for the church in China. It's the day on which we honor the memory of 120 Chinese martyrs who were canonized by Pope St. John Paul II in the year 2000. 87 of them were native Chinese, parents and children, 4 diocesan priests, as well as simple laborers and lay catechists, ranging in age from 9 years old to 72. Several years ago, Pope Benedict wrote a letter to the church in China, which continues to suffer discrimination and, in some cases, outright persecution. He wanted to encourage them. Let's do the same today. And as you listen to the conclusion of the Holy Father's letter, lift your Chinese brothers and sisters up in prayer. At the conclusion of this letter, I pray that you, dear pastors of the Catholic Church, which is in China, priests, consecrated persons, and lay faithful may rejoice, though now for a little while you may have to suffer various trials, so that the genuineness of your faith, more precious than gold, which though perishable is tested by fire, may redound to praise and glory and honor at the revelation of Jesus Christ. That was a quote from St. Peter's first letter. And then Pope Benedict went on to write, May Mary, Most Holy, Mother of the Church and Queen of China, who at the hour of the cross patiently awaited the morning of the resurrection in the silence of hope, accompany you with maternal solicitude and intercede for all of you, together with Saint Joseph and the countless holy martyrs of China. I assure you of my constant prayer and with affectionate remembrance of the elderly, the sick, the children, and young people of your noble nation, I bless you from my heart.
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2: 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Retirement spending patterns change as people age. Health care costs, I haven't even talked about. 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So we're here to help answer your questions and explore something that may really have a profound impact on your future. 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His website is innovativeaag.com. 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And Tony, before I jump to the phones, very quickly, what do you do and how can people get connected?
0: 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We're a national firm, so we operate in all 50 states, and we provide financial planning and wealth management. We also have an arm. We do tax preparation, tax advice. We can even do bill paying, and we have fully integrated across. So estate planning, really, like, think about it as a family office, all those things you hear, but just at infinitely lower values. And part of our deal is we really want to bring all of the services that people need, mm-hmm. but at balances that normal people have. So, well, you know, everyone's scrambling to get those 15 million and up families, where we're trying to work with the mass affluent and certainly wealthy people, but providing all of those services.
2: So this will work anywhere? I mean, if I'm in Chicago or Texas or California, you can service the company?
0: Absolutely, and I know so much of your audience is certainly devoutly national and devoutly Catholic. Mm-hmm. We have access to, you know, fully compliant Catholic strategies as well as, you know, and everything in between. So, you know, we really can work. I manage some money for some priests, and I manage money for secular folks and
2: give you a call, Tony. I'm going to give you a call.
0: Please do.
2: That sounds great.
0: Please do.
2: That's so funny. That'd be great. To have everything all in-house is awesome. Check him out. It's innovativeaag.com. Maria in Oceanside, California. You're on with Tony. Good afternoon.
12: Good afternoon. I just lost my husband, and I've been changing the names and getting some insurance here and there. And I got a good insurance from the Knights of Columbus. Don't know where to put the money. I don't just want to put it on savings. I wanted to put it somewhere where I can make a little bit more for my future. And the other question is that we put the house on reverse mortgage, and now it's more than what it was. And I need help.
0: Okay. Yeah. So, Maria, first and foremost, I'm so sorry for your loss. That's a devastating loss for anybody to go through. It's great that you had insurance. So many people, you know, Drew, we were talking about saving for retirement, but thinking about the insurance piece, it's something I always work on with my clients, both life insurance, but also, you know, thinking about long-term care and disability, right? These things that pop up. But Maria, in your case and the things that you have going on, you're in a case that where I really do strongly recommend. I mean, you can, we gave you a website, you can contact us or talk to a financial person that can help you wade through these things. And again, it's going through, you know, who you are, what it costs, your expenses, understanding your healthcare needs, understanding how that reverse mortgage, these are all variables that fit in to developing a financial plan that works for you. And when you're working with a true planning firm, they perform what's called a Monte Carlo analysis. And what that means is they're going to look at the plan that you're building across like 1,000 economic scenarios, good ones, not so good ones, middle of the road ones, and help you understand with your financial circumstances what's truly possible for you. And I cannot strongly enough recommend for you to get this kind of help, because what you don't want to do, particularly in the time that the insurance money is in hand, this is not the moment to make mistakes. So I think getting some professional help to really help you think through these things, you know, working with a firm that's a fiduciary, meaning they don't take commissions, that they focus on helping you, they work with you, that'll be really critical to helping you end up in a good spot. And again, I'm sorry for your loss, and I think that would really help you get to a good spot.
2: Maria, hang in there, okay? We'll be praying for you. Juan is in South Park Island, Texas. Oh, I'm sorry, South Padre Island, Texas. Juan, good afternoon.
13: Hey, good afternoon, Drew. I love your show. I listen to it often.
2: Thank you, sir. How can we help you?
13: My question for Tony is annuities. When is it the right appropriate thing for a family to do to get an annuity versus not? And when is the right time to do it? Before retirement, after retirement, is there a financial threshold that you should have is in savings or an investment that you need to have before you can consider annuity? That's my questions.
0: So those are all great questions, and I'll upfront tell you, I'm not one of those people that hates annuities. I think annuities the same way you have different size wrenches in your toolbox, annuities are certainly a wrench and can be an important wrench.
2: Tony, explain what an annuity is for those who don't know, because
0: sure.
2: I mean, they sound great, especially if they reload, but go ahead and explain them.
0: So traditionally, they've been called single premium immediate annuities, and it used to be you take a lump of cash, you bring it to an insurance company, they give you a guaranteed payment, could be just on your life or it could be on you and your spouse's lives. The more sort of different pieces, the lower the monthly payment, but it's guaranteed for the rest of your life. Now, the upside is you've got that lifetime guarantee. The single premium immediate annuities, the downside for many people is that once you hand that money over to the insurance company, they guarantee that payment for usually a minimum period of 10 years and then the remainder if you live beyond your life and your spouse's life. But when both of you are gone, the residual, whatever cash is left, that reverts to the insurance company because they provided your guarantee. In the last several years, there's been a new innovation, which is awesome, particularly for people that want to make sure they leave money to their children, and they're called MYGA, M-Y-G-A, multi-year guaranteed annuity. And Drew, what those do is that you'll get a rate of interest paid annually, and at the end of the term, you get your principal back. So I purchased one for a client recently. They had an annuity need. It was a 7-year annuity.
2: Yeah.
0: And this particular contract at that moment, it was a 7-year annuity with a 6.2% interest rate. They put in $500,000. They're going to get $31,000 a year. And at the end of 7 years, they're going to get their principal back.
2: That's phenomenal.
0: So you can, there's a variety of different things. And like everything in life, there's always innovation. But I think for people that are worried about leaving no legacy to their children, for example, these MYGAs, they'll allow you to leave a legacy, although the interest rate is generally the rate you're paid is not as high as if you do a lifetime annuity. So again, this is, I hope that answers your question. And as far as the, you know, the when and the how, I think, you know, accumulating money in your investment portfolio and your 401k, and then when you get to retirement and you're doing that planning, you know, leading up to retirement, you know, around age 60 and figuring out when you think you want to retire, right, and doing that math of what does it cost you to be you, taking a piece of your 401k when you retire and putting it in an annuity, right, to generate guaranteed monthly income and, yeah, add that to Social Security, it can go a long way, not only for providing your retirement income, but there's been so many studies done that the more predictable your retirement income, the greater your satisfaction with retirement. Now, I just ended with this point. Think of you, if you know you have a significant amount of your retirement need coming in a guaranteed way, well, you're certainly not worried, you know, about watching the news at night to see where the S&P 500 closed. So it's a, it's not only the math, but also psychologically and sort of quality of life. It could be something that could really help you meet your retirement needs, meet your cash flow needs, and give you, you know, sleep at night, peace of mind.
2: I love it. All right, my guest today, Tony Minopoli, talking all things retirement, and feel free to join us, Jackson Fishers, Indiana. Hi, Jack.
14: Hi, Drew. How you doing? Hey, second time caller, man. I appreciate you guys taking my call.
2: And, great to have you.
14: I love talking on this subject. Hello?
2: You know, it's great to hear from you. Go right ahead, Jack. You're on with Tony, too.
14: Yeah. Oh, great. Okay. You can hear me. I recently retired. Okay. I'm kind of not taking Social Security. I'm waiting for my FRA. So I got about 18 months. And so I got to rely on savings in that. But I do have those MIGAs. I got several of them. Wow. And they pay a pretty good interest rate. And it doesn't take a financial advisor to kind of figure that stuff out. I think the $1.5 million that I think Northwestern Mutual indicates, as my dad used to say, what the heck are you guys smoking? That's a heck of a lot of money. And if you got $1.5 million saved, I consider yourself on easy street. So I think that's kind of just fear mongering. And I think it's just trying to get people to work with financial advisors, because one thing that you got to remember, you got to hold on to your wallet, because everybody wants a piece of it.
2: All right, Jack, thanks. And Tony, I'll let you respond to Jack's comment.
0: Yeah, well, I mean, you know, it's like early on I was saying one size doesn't, you know, it doesn't fit all. Now, if you want to take your million and a half and you want to buy, you know, a seven-year, multi-year guaranteed annuity, and let's keep the math simple, and it pays 6%, that's going to generate about $90,000 a year. I don't know if that's enough, you know, for a lot of people all over the country, $90,000 is a princely sum. But as I mentioned earlier, there's people that are making $300,000 to $500,000 a year, and you know, they've crept their life to the point where that wouldn't handle it. So I think, again, one size, you know, doesn't fit all. And you know, the other problem is that $1.5 million is not growing. You're getting an interest rate. And as we know, particularly in the environment that we're in right now with inflation, you know, you need some increase in assets. You need to grow a little bit if you have longevity to make sure you can cover. So I appreciate that you should always ask for fees and make sure you understand transparency and always try to understand what's going to end up in my pocket. What's the net amount? But I would say annuities are not solely the answer. They are a piece of a bigger puzzle.
2: Jack, thanks for the call. Lisa in Chicago, I'm going to ask you to hold because I got to take a short pause here. I know you've been holding the longest. When we come back, you are on deck. Speaking today to Tony Minopoli, and we are taking a look at retirement. I started the conversation with the Trump IRAs that are out there, and we're talking all sorts of things regarding retirement. I know that many of you may not think you have enough to retire. We're talking strategies and how to get there, exploring Social Security, and how to approach retirement with peace as opposed to fear. I know a lot of people are in that direction. When we come back, I'll take final calls too. The last segment of the show is straight ahead. So if you want to get in, 888-914-9149. Our conversation will continue. Stay with me.
15: The bottom line, ladies and gentlemen, pro-lifers are a people of persevering faith in God through prayer and fasting. We will bear any burden. We will endure any attack. We know that the cruel injustice of abortion need not be forever. We have hope and we have just begun.
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17: Hello, this is Bishop Joe Hannafelt to the Diocese of Grand Island, Nebraska. 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Remember, O most gracious Virgin Mary, that never was it known that anyone who fled to thy protection, implored thy help, or sought thy intercession was left unaided. Inspired with this confidence, I fly to thee, O Virgin of Virgins, my Mother. To thee do I come. Before thee I stand, sinful and sorrowful. O Mother of the Word Incarnate, despise not my petitions, but in thy mercy herein answer me. Amen.
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23: Adulting can be expensive, and new data shows Generation Z is having trouble keeping up. A new Bank of America survey found nearly half of Gen Z, defined as adults ranging from 18 to 29, say the high cost of living is standing in their way toward financial success. 42% say they live paycheck to paycheck, including some who make more than $100,000 a year, and 17% spend more than half their paycheck on housing, up from 10% in 2024. Despite this, the survey shows 66% of these young Americans are still actively saving money. Many of them are doing it without help from their families.
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2: Hey, good afternoon. That was CBS News on Gen Z's money struggles. And if you're just tuning in, we are taking a look at retirement today. All things from insurance to annuities to when you should take Social Security to how life changes as you retire. The other aspect of this, too, is, what retirement is like. You spend decades building a career, following routines, you know, waking up to an alarm, meeting deadlines, and then one day it ends. And maybe it's a choice, maybe it's not. And I know retirement can sound very exciting for a lot of people, but it also becomes one of the biggest emotional and relational and spiritual adjustments, I think, to one's life. So how do you know when it's time? And what happens after the party's over? And what if retirement is not what it's expected to be? I'd love to hear from you on that as well. I mean, are you loving it? You're saying the best thing that ever happened to me? Do you regret it? Did you not have enough and you got to go back to work? And how do you know when the right time to retire is? I think there's a lot of emotional changes for people who first go into retirement. I was talking to one man about it, and he says, it took me like 4 to 5 months, maybe 5 to 6 months to really make the transition psychologically. So my guest today, Tony Monopoly. And Tony, I want to get Lisa on the phone. Before I do, the psychological effect, you deal with people like this. I mean, is there a transition point? You know, somebody who might be a type A personality or has work and reputation and certain, you know, whatever, a bigger paycheck even, to go into retire and to lose that dynamic, that work relationship, and, you know, even a smaller paycheck. I mean, how does that affect relationships? How does it affect the mindset? What do you see in retirees?
0: Yeah, no, it's a great question, and it's something we do talk to people about. And one of the things, Drew, so many people, their job or their title becomes a big part of their identity.
2: Yeah, no doubt.
0: So I ask people to make sure they think about that. Like when you no longer have that, you know, how do you identify? You know, do you identify? Do I introduce myself and I'm chief investment officer, I'm a partner of an investment firm, or, you know, when I was at the Knights? That's one element of it. And mm-hmm. and how are you going to fill your time? Where are you going to find purpose? I mean, I like to volunteer. I sit on a few charity boards. I like to play golf. I like to work out. I like to fish. There's things that I know I can fill a day. And the other thing, and being a man, men, so many men, and, you know, there's been all kinds of studies that say they can't even name, you know, two friends. So I think it's really important that you kind of quote unquote test drive retirement and think about those things that you're going to do. And making sure that you're keeping relationships. I mean, when you go to work, right? I mean, when you show up to work, right? You got your producer, you've got people you work with. You know, I've got people in our office, and that's part of the richness of life. So, yeah, we've been talking about the richness of making sure that you can retire financially. But I think really understanding, you know, who you are, what motivates you, how are you going to fill your time in retirement? You know, your spouse isn't meant to be your entertainment committee when you retire. Those are all really important things, and I really do talk to my clients about them all the time.
2: All right, let me go to Lisa, who's in Chicago. Lisa, good afternoon. Welcome.
1: Hi, Drew. Thanks for taking my call.
2: You got it.
1: My husband and I recently sat down with our financial planner, and, you know, he input all our numbers. He works for a union. He's got a pension, annuity. I have a 401k that we've been saving. And after he puts in everything, he tells us, you know, at the age of 90, we're going to be worth, you know, $3.2 million or something similar like that. And my struggle with this is we're middle class now, and we're putting all this money away. But right now, we're in our late 40s, living paycheck to paycheck. So, yeah. You know, millions of dollars at the end of our life, but struggling now doesn't seem like it's balancing out. So just wanted to see your take on that.
2: That's great.
0: Yeah, it's a great question. But one of the things that I always do with clients, Lisa, is this. Yeah, I input their numbers, and I stress test what that plan looks like on the back end. And you're in your 40s, so, you know, you have several decades until your 60s show up, and you have to think about and measure longevity. So one of the things that you can do is to say, okay, well, what if we reduced the amount we're investing and saving now? What does that do to the spending power that we'll have in our 60s? And, you know, that will be instructive, and I'm sure your financial advisor can help run those numbers for you. And then the other thing to keep in mind is that when you get to the point of retirement, I run my financial plans for my clients every year to retest the assumptions, retest where they are. Has there been a change? Do they have an inheritance? Do they have a big spend? And then help you understand how much you can spend. And maybe there's things you want to do for children. Maybe there's donations you want to make, so that, you know, another aspect of the richness of life is you kind of get to enjoy, if you're in that fortunate, it sounds like you guys are doing a great job, you'll have options of the things that you want to do. So I wouldn't take my foot off the gas all the way, but I would ask him to test what happens if I reduce spending and what does it look like. It's under the heading of knowledge is power, and it will help you think about it. Hope that's helpful.
2: Yeah, I think you need balance in life. I really do. Yeah. Now, I agree. You got to sacrifice for the end goal, but my gosh, if you're miserable as a result of it, I don't know. But Tony, you're the expert, and you're right. Test the assumptions. But I also do think you need balance, you know, because it can put stress on your relationship. It puts stress on a lot of other things. And, you know, you don't know your day or your hour either. I mean, I can call you home at any time. So that's all tough stuff. Thank you, Lisa, for your call. Tony, just I only have a few minutes left, so just final advice, maybe. What advice would you give to somebody who's actually preparing retirement? Lisa made me think of it. She's got 2 decades at least that she can continue to work and to save. What advice you give to those that, you know, and the span is big. The person just starting out in their 20s. Lisa's in her 40s, probably has, you know, a lot of people have kids still they're dealing with, college kids, and kids today aren't moving on. I mean, there's a lot of people who are approaching retirement or in retirement they're paying their kids' cell phone bills and the kids living in their basement. So, you know, how do you deal with that? I mean, what advice do you give?
0: So let's talk about a typical 60-year-old couple sort of approaching retirement. To me, that's the most critical, where you need to understand what's the other side look like. Yeah. And I worked with a couple, nice people, both roughly in their 60s, and they thought they had it where they needed it. And they laid out the lifestyle that they wanted to live. And we had to make some adjustments, and the husband is going to have to work a couple extra years. But by understanding it, Drew, we got them on a path where they should be in excellent shape when they pull it. So I think, again, the planning element is just so huge to understand. Like with your last guest, understanding what those small changes make. And I think understand the financial piece. I really, really cannot stress enough to think about what does retirement look like for me on a day-to-day basis. And again, you know, it's all making sure that you check all these things, you put them in the right columns and proportions, enjoy your life and be able to retire and do the things that you want to do. And I just feel like the more you're prepared, both mentally and financially, you really get to enjoy that next chapter in life when, you still can do a lot of really good stuff.
2: You know, just one quick thing, and I'm going to grab Kevin before we're running out of time here. Is it a problem working too long?
0: Well, it is if what you've done is if you focused your whole life on saving, you didn't enjoy anything along the way, you end up working at 68 or 69, and you realize at 75 you don't have the energy to do anything, man, that doesn't feel like you had the life worth living. So as you said a couple times, and you used the word balance, it is so critical in my mind.
2: Kevin in St. Charles, Illinois, thanks for calling. Good afternoon.
3: Good afternoon. How are you today?
2: All right. Hanging in there.
3: So I just said, I planned to retire. So retirement was something that I wanted to do.
2: Yeah.
3: And for me, you say, what are you going to do? It's like, well, I retired and I took two hobbies on. One of them was golf and the other one's the church. Great. I spent a lot of time working at the church.
2: You know, Kevin, I'm glad you called, because that's such a big part of this conversation, too. When you do retire, I've heard from so many people who've done that, you need purpose, right? You have to volunteer, or you take on the church, like you said, or, work on your health, go out and hit the golf ball, right? Walk the 9 or the 18 holes that you're going to play. Tony, if you could, I'll let you comment on that, too. I have about a minute left.
0: Yeah, real quick. I mean, for me, Drew, I think about be 58 in a couple months. I like to play guitar. I like to study Italian. I like to play golf. I'm a gym rat. So I'm going to do my Knights of Columbus Council. There's some other volunteering. I'm on the board of a school for special needs kids. I see the way that I'm going to fill a good chunk of my day, and I'm excited about when that time comes. And I think I'll still work and manage money as long as I can, because I love it and I love working with people. So again, I think your purpose, my purpose, the last caller's purpose, they're all different, but find out what really resonates with you. And that's going to give you that life worth living.
2: Well, Tony, thank you. I hope people will check you out. If you enjoyed what Tony Monopoly had to say, he's founding partner and chief investment officer at Innovative Asset Advisors Group. And he can help you out at innovativeaag.com. Tony, we'll talk again soon. Keep up your great work. And thanks for your contribution today.
0: Thanks, my friend. Always great to be with you.
2: Likewise. I'm out of time for the day. Thanks for allowing me to spend part of my afternoon with you. Until tomorrow, please say a prayer for me. I promise I will pray for you. Have a great day.
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7: 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Following months of controversies, an embattled Graham Plattner is ending his U.S. Senate bid. NBC's Hallie Jackson has the latest.
24: The implosion of Plattner's campaign throwing into chaos a race Democrats saw as their best hope of flipping a Republican Senate seat, currently held by Susan Collins. Maine Democrats will have just 2.5 weeks to select a replacement for Plattner. The state state party, saying it'll hold a nominating convention.
5: It could be a pivotal moment in the ongoing Charlie Kirk hearing today, with prosecutors playing a video statement from the romantic partner of Kirk's accused killer. The police interview with Lance Twiggs is part of the prosecution's case against Tyler Robinson that's being laid out during the week-long evidentiary hearing in Utah. Robinson reportedly confessed to Twiggs about the murder. The canonization calls for servant of God Rhoda Wise has taken a major step forward. Formal documents detailing her life, heroic virtues, and holiness were recently submitted to the Vatican's Dicastery of the Cause of Saints. Wise, a mystic and laywoman from Ohio who was born in 1888 and died in 1948, converted to Catholicism along with a miraculous healing from incurable stomach cancer in 1939. On July 7th, Father John Sheridan announced the milestone, advancing the case for her possible beatification by Pope Leo XIV. And people who are struggling to lose weight by focusing on calorie counting may want to switch to intermittent fasting. That's according to a new study out of the University of Adelaide, showing that both methods led to similar weight loss. People who took part in the study say they still got results through intermittent fasting without the work of constantly monitoring their eating. More than 200 obese adults took part in the year-and-a-half-long study. Keeping you connected with the church and the world 24 hours a day, I'm Brooke Taylor, and this is listener-supported Relevant Radio.
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12: Where marriage is made and love lasts. 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
2: Hey, hey, hey, all right. Welcome. Welcome to Marriage Unhindered. I'm your host, Doug Hinderer, licensed marriage and family therapist, here to help you improve your marriage. Every marriage can be tuned up a little bit. Every marriage can be improved. Some need a little more help than others, but that's what we're here to do. And we're here to help you live married life as God intended it and to give you some help in those areas you might be struggling. This show is really all about optimism and hope. Today we're going to read about another marriage that looked unsalvageable and yet somehow has a happy ending. There is always hope, and that's the message I want to get across to everybody. We are always, once you get done with that, we'll finish up with what we started yesterday, the magic 5-to-1 ratio that protects your marriage against our human frailties. And if we have time, we'll take a look at an email or two. All right. So as you know, this show is under the protection of our Blessed Mother, Undoer of Knots. And we always begin with a prayer to her. And if you will join me, please, in the name of the Father and of the Son and of the Holy Spirit. Blessed Mother, take into your hands the knots that affect married couples, and with your long fingers of love and grace, undo these knots for the glory of God. Visit married couples with your grace, renew their sacramental covenant, increase God's love in them, and strengthen their bond of peace so that with their children, they may always rejoice in the gift of your blessing. Amen. In the Father, and of the Son, and of the Holy Spirit. Amen. All right, so we're taking your calls, 888-914-9149, or you can email me at doug@relevantradio.com. So, are you feeling a little hopeless? Are you struggling with some challenges in your marriage that just don't seem to be getting better? Have you tried everything and you don't know where to turn? Well, let's talk about that. We're gonna do a case study today on a marriage that looked like that, and somehow it worked out, and we'll take a look at what they did. So, but we're taking your calls, 888-914-9149. All right, so our case study, again, comes from the book Impossible Marriages Redeemed by Lila Miller. And she was on the show a couple weeks ago, and Grace said, hey, use the book in whatever way you can to bring healing into marriages. So I'm very appreciative of her for doing that. It's really a remarkable book, and we're going to spend a lot of time with it. I'm kind of thinking, like, Wednesdays will be our day to dive into these impossible marriages. So we'll see how it plays out. All right, so this story, let's see, it starts off. My husband and I were married in 1965. Now, Lila published this book in 2020. So, you know, this couple have been married over 50 years, it would appear, you know. That's pretty cool. We were already having trouble within 5 years, okay? So partly because I was young and selfish, and partly, mostly, because I had slackened in my practice of the faith. Before we were married, our shared Catholic faith and the sacraments were of paramount importance to both of us. I can honestly say that I dated him because of his deep faith. Early on in our dating, he told me that marriage was the way we were going to help each other get to heaven, and I knew that's where I wanted to go. He also told me the most romantic line I have ever heard: I love you most of all when I follow behind you after Holy Communion. That's pretty good. After we were engaged, we would meet every day for noon mass instead of taking a lunch break. After our marriage, I was a daily communicant up till the birth of our first child, when a move made daily mass impossible. So far, so good. I mean, can you find a better scenario to launch a marriage than this one? I mean, I got no problems with anything so far here. So she goes on. After 6 years of marriage, my husband left me and our two daughters for another woman. He did come back a few weeks later, but his stay only lasted 2 weeks, long enough for me to get pregnant. Thanks be to God. In Texas at that time, you could not divorce a pregnant wife. So, right, who knows, right? God's will in all this. You might look at that and say, oh, man, getting pregnant by this guy is a really huge mistake, but it prevented him from divorcing her, and that's pretty good. Here's my thought. I mean, you know, she said that they were already having trouble in the first 5 years because she was young and selfish. And selfishness is the number one killer of marriages. I just about every couple I work with, the reason they're struggling is because of selfishness. This deal that I want something and you're not giving it to me. I want this to be happy. I want that. Selfishness is just a poison that affects, you know, a lot of marriages. Okay. It would be nice to know the husband's story in all this, because it started off so beautifully, right? Christ-centered, Eucharistic-centered. And yet he walks away from all of that to be with another woman after just 6 years. It would really be nice to know his story. But what I take away from this is never underestimate the power of Satan. You know, affairs are both a problem and a symptom. So the odds are things are not good in this marriage for a while, and then Satan can use those problems to encourage spouses to find happiness in the arms of another person. That's one of his main ploys. Well, look at how unhappy you are with this person, and then he brings another one into your life who laughs at your jokes or smiles at you or whatever, you know, seems to have energy when you're around as opposed to being exhausted at the end of the day. It's interesting how, you know, he can get us to justify all kinds of bad behavior by getting us to focus on our spouse's defects. And that's a poison in a marriage, to focus on your spouse's defects. But it's one of the ploys that Satan uses extensively, and I run into it all the time. All right. So this woman goes on. I went to see the priest who had married us, a good friend of our family, to ask about grounds for an annulment.
13: Fortunately for me, he told me I had no grounds. Our third daughter was born in early 1972, and my father passed away the next month. Those two events aren't connected, but they are part of the reason that I returned to a more fervent practice of my Catholic faith. I began attending daily Mass, going to confession regularly. My children and I began praying the nightly rosary, and we had our home consecrated to the Sacred Heart. After my sister and I made an all-night vigil before the Blessed Sacrament, my husband returned to our family 18 months after he had left us. We made another all-night vigil in Thanksgiving. All right? Never underestimate the power of prayer, especially prayer in front of the Blessed Sacrament, right? And I, you know, she talked about returning to confession. And man, I put the Sacrament of Confession at the top of the list of what successful couples should do a lot of, okay? It's at the heart of marriages that are able to heal is, you know, because as we experience God's forgiveness of our sins, it gets easier for us to forgive those who hurt us. So it's hard to overstate the importance of confession, and it's hard to overstate the importance of prayer. And it is one of those things. Prayer is one of those things. It's kind of like an inoculation against Satan, right? If we're not praying, we're not focused on God, that kind of opens the door for Satan to get in to whisper in our ears. But if he's whispering in our ear, but we're praying, we kind of see, you know, the lies, the deception in those things that Satan is putting in our head. All right. So here we go. All right. So the guy's gone for 18 months. He comes back. Life is good. They start their marriage. They renew it. So my husband and I had two more children while we lived in Texas. However, in 1984, so that would be 12 years later, roughly. In 1984, my husband left again for another woman. No-fault divorce meant that there was nothing I could do to stop the divorce this time, which became final on our 20th wedding anniversary. Our children ranged in age from 16 years to 18 months. My husband gave me sole custody of the children, and the financial settlement was good enough that I did not have to go to work. And then one day my husband announced that he was going to marry again. So again, I would love to know this guy's story, right? I just don't get it, right? So anyway, he announced he was going to get married again. She moved to the East Coast to be with her family. And then she says, I always understood that my husband, who had spent his high school and 2 years of college in seminary, and who was everything I described in the first part of the story, was Catholic in the deepest part of himself. I knew that someday he would return to the faith, even if only on his deathbed. His conversion was our nightly intention during the family rosary. I want to explain what got me through this second separation and civil divorce. It was not easy, but this time I didn't fall apart. I decided that instead of medication or doctors, I would make a daily holy hour before the Blessed Sacrament. Okay? So I don't understand this guy, right? He's there for 12 years, Catholic guy, everything is going good, and then he leaves again for another woman. And this with a, you know, the new baby in the picture. I mean, the youngest one was 18 months old when the divorce came through. So that baby was probably less than a year old when he decided to pack it in again. Plus, he gives her sole custody. I don't come across that hardly at all, where either husband or wife says, no, you take the kids. I don't want them. Right. That whole thing is pretty strange. So, you know, especially for a guy who spent time in college seminary, I'm not understanding this. I would still like to hear his side of the story. I mean, it certainly suggests there's some deep wounds in him, some deep brokenness that's going on, why he keeps leaving his wife for other women and walks away from his children and the whole thing. So there's something pretty significantly broken with this poor guy. And, because of that brokenness, he's broken up his family now twice in a row. This time it seems permanent because there's a divorce and a remarriage in here. So that's not so good. All right. So anyway, she goes on. So then in 1987, so I'm trying to see what year he did this. It was 84. So 3 years later, she says, I spoke to the priest who married us, the same one who told me I didn't have grounds for an annulment. Somehow, now he told me I did have grounds. However, I thank God that at this time, I had the great privilege of having servant of God, Father John Hardin, S.J., as my spiritual director. I called Father Hardin and asked him whether I was right in my thinking that the graces of the sacrament work. We are helping one another to get to heaven even when we are apart. The suffering which we endure, we can offer for souls, especially for our husband and children. Father Hardin told me that that was exactly right. After years of prayer, hope, and commitment to fidelity, in the summer of 1980,

in the process of trying to reconcile. We renewed our vows in 1989. So, I mean, so 4 more years, you know, go by. And then he comes back again, and she takes him back, which is just amazing. I mean, what kind of woman does that? What kind of love is that, right? And I liked her choice of words that they began the process of reconciliation. And that's what reconciliation is. I mean, it's a process. It takes time. It's not like turn on a light switch and all is forgiven. It was dark and now it's light. It's a process. And there must have been some pretty serious brokenness, you know, in that marriage during those 20 years that it was on again, off again. You know, and that brokenness isn't going to just disappear because the husband has decided to come back home. I mean, so he married another woman. Obviously, that didn't work. So there was a divorce there. And then he decides to go back to his wife. What kind of woman does that? It's a remarkable, remarkable story of love. She doesn't say if they got professional help as they began their journey of reconciliation, but I certainly hope so, because it's just, there's something pretty seriously wrong here. And I'm not sure they would be able to get it fixed on their own without some professional guidance. All right. So then she goes on and says, hey, thanks be to God, we are still happily married. My husband is a respected attorney in our community and a Eucharistic minister in our parish. Our 7 children are all married to wonderful Catholic spouses, most of whom were or are daily communicants themselves. We now have the blessing of 32 grandchildren. Wow. I mean, wow, right? She goes on, rescuing a marriage requires a lot of dying to self, and that's difficult for most modern people these days. But for those women who are living their Catholic faith, it is possible to endure a very real tragedy of separation and divorce and to strive for a reconciliation with their spouses. And even more than just enduring the separation, it's possible to find joy and be grateful while carrying the cross given to us by a loving God whose will is always perfect and always good. I'm certain that it was daily Mass and daily Rosary and the Sacred Heart enthronement that kept our family together. I also believe that my children have such wonderful spouses because they prayed and sacrificed for their father and received him into their lives with love and mercy. God is very good. So this is remarkable. And she talks about dying to self, which is indeed a very unpopular idea in our society as it pertains to marriage, right? It's this idea that marriage is supposed to make me happy and fulfill me. And if that's not happening, I should be able to replace you with someone who will make me happy. And this idea of dying to self, of sacrificial love, is kind of anathema in our culture. But the fact is that in marriage, we are invited to practice it daily, this dying to self. Dying to self is the opposite of selfishness, which, as I said earlier, I believe is the most deadly poison there is for a marriage. And then she went and said, it is possible to find joy and be grateful while carrying the cross. Yeah, for sure. But this is one of the apparent contradictions of our Catholic faith, right? That there can be joy in suffering. And that's the revolutionary message that Jesus brought, or one of them anyway, that there can be joy in suffering. Suffering isn't necessarily a bad thing. There is good that can come from suffering. Every marriage contains the cross. Separation and divorce certainly contain suffering. And how did this woman manage to endure the suffering of her husband leaving twice for another woman and divorcing her? Well, she gave us the answer. Daily Mass and Rosary. So don't ever doubt the power of prayer, especially the Holy Sacrifice of the Mass and especially the Rosary. I mean, that's the 1-2 punch, I think. And that was the deal. I mean, how can any person endure that kind of suffering if they don't have a deep prayer life? I just don't know how a person could do it. So the more we suffer, I think the more we needed to deepen our prayer life and be there for our Lord. The other thing to notice is that all the children were also able to reconcile with their father.
That couldn't have happened if their mother had shown contempt toward

0: towards him. Only by bringing them to pray for him was she able to dispose their hearts to forgive and reconcile. You know, and how often I hear the opposite story when I'm dealing with divorce, where they use the kids as a weapon against each other. And the wife criticizes the husband as being no good, and the husband criticizes the wife, and they're constantly tearing each other down in front of the children, trying to win the kid to their side, right? In a divorce, children all feel they got to take sides, and the parents feed right into that by telling you what a lousy mother you had or a lousy father you had. That is so incredibly harmful for the children. So it seems like this woman's prayer life, her devotion to the Eucharist, her devotion to our Lord, her unwillingness to play to go down that divorce route. So, you know, the normal pattern in our day and time is, okay, you divorce me, we get an annulment, and we both move on and find other spouses. Well, had she done that, the odds of this family being reconciled, the odds of this marriage celebrating 50 years, the odds of these children going on to have great Catholic marriages and having this wonderful family that they have now would have been about zero. So, you know, the ultimate deal is, can I use wherever I am right now in this marriage, happily married, struggling, separated, divorced, can I use that place to bring sanctity into my life and to help my spouse get into heaven? Okay. I think that's kind of the bottom line. And then so finally, she says, so when a suffering woman calls me for advice, I tell her, go to Mass as often as possible. Pray the rosary. Have Masses offered for your husband. Make holy hours. Consecrate your home to the Sacred Heart. Remember that the graces of the sacrament help you get to heaven. And keep before your mind always the words of St. Paul in 1 Corinthians concerning love, that love bears all things, believes all things, hopes all things, endures all things, that love never dies. Of course, there are no guarantees that the marriage itself will be repaired, but since the goal of marriage is the salvation of each other's soul, and that we can pray to be successful. So, and I like the way she ends that, right? And if we have the right perspective, the right understanding of what marriage is all about, getting your spouse into heaven is still the goal, even if you've been abandoned and divorced. It is really important to keep that ultimate goal in mind, the salvation of your spouse. Reconciliation is a really good goal, and we should always be working towards that. But if that's not possible, you can still work to get your spouse into heaven, even if that person chooses not to return to the marriage. All right. So, listen, we need to take a break. Hope you enjoyed that true story of a reconciled marriage and the importance of faith and prayer, even in what seemed like a pretty difficult situation to try to heal that. But it worked through a miracle, right? Through a miracle of God who softened this man's heart and softened the wife's heart too, that she was able to forgive such outrages against her and the sanctity of her marriage. There's a miracle on both sides of this equation, in my opinion. So taking your calls, 888-914-9149. Are you in an impossible situation or just a difficult situation? Are you looking for some help or some guidance or some ideas on how you might be able to bring healing into your marriage? Well, give me a call. Let's talk about that. 888-914-9149. I'll be back in a minute.
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0: Well, that's the Turtles. And I knew that. And I, you know how there's certain songs that just throw you back in time, you know, exactly where you were the first time you heard that song? I don't know how old I was. I was at grade school, you know, and I was just starting to discover music. And for some reason, that song came on. I was standing in my sister's bedroom looking out the window, and that song came on. And whenever I hear that song, I'm right back in my sister's bedroom looking out the window. I have no idea what was going on there, but goes down as one of my favorite songs. I was just starting to discover music. All right, Turtles. The bands back then had the best names, Turtles and Beatles, and, you know, it was just crazy. All right, we're taking your calls, 888-914-9149. Got a marriage issue you'd like a little direction on, a little thought on, give me a call. Before we jump into the 5-to-1 ratio and pick up where we left off last night, I just want to do a quick shout out. Usually when I get an email, I keep it anonymous. I don't give out the name, but I'm gonna do that this time because I don't think she would mind. And so this email come from Deborah Stroiber, I think, in Chicago. And she says, "Hi, Doug." And she goes on to say some nice things about the show. Thank you very much. She says, "Once you mentioned that there are no longer good marriage role models on TV, try watching the drama series Friday Night Lights. We believe that the main marriage of the show is pretty close to a good communication model for marriages, especially for Texans." I'm not sure what that means. So I share that with you. I will tell you, I've never, not even once, watched Friday Night Lights, although I've heard good things about it, and it's supposed to be a pretty wholesome show. So thank you, Deborah, for sharing that, and I pass that on to everyone. All right, so let's get back to the 5-to-1, the magic 5-to-1 ratio. We started talking about that yesterday, and this comes from the work of one of the guys who I have a lot of respect for in this arena is Dr. John Gottman, who calls 5-to-1 the magic ratio. That's the ratio of positive interactions to negative ones. And you need 5 positives for every 1 negative to build a good marriage, right? So things like criticism, defensiveness, and passive-aggressive eye-rolling and things like that are all negative things. And you need positive things. And so we're spending our time talking about what some of these positive things are. We talked yesterday about the need to express appreciation daily by acknowledging the little things, emptying the dishwasher, you know, taking the trash out, filling the carpet with gas, etc. Focusing on your spouse's strengths and acknowledging those and complimenting your spouse for those strengths that he or she has. Celebrating the achievements, even the little ones, you know, find reasons to have a party. Find reasons to celebrate. And our church gives us a lot of feast days, so we can always find things to do that, right? Second one is prioritize quality time. We talked about that a little bit. Quality time means being fully present with your partner and making an effort to connect on a deeper level. Fully present. In my mind, fully present means without a smartphone in the vicinity. You cannot focus on a smartphone and a human being at the same time. Those two things are incompatible. To me, the smartphone has done more damage to marriages than just about anything else I could think of. There's a few exceptions to that, perhaps. And then planning date nights, okay, and getting out of the house. So I think it's important for the date night to get out of the house if at all possible. Sometimes not possible because you got little kids, can't get a babysitter. All right, well, you know, set the date night up out on the patio or in the basement or someplace else, right? Just getting out of the house, especially. It doesn't even have to be a big, fancy dinner downtown. Go to the park and have a bologna sandwich, you know, or stop at the ice cream shop and just get an ice cream cone. You don't have to spend a fortune on this thing, okay? Enjoy quiet moments, which I think is really important, especially to schedule it. I always encourage couples to make a 1% daily investment in a marriage, 10 to 15 minutes every day, just the two of us, again, without a smartphone in your hand. There's just a real lack of quiet in our lives that we're living these days. And I think, you know, you got, 82 million different podcasts out there, all of which are interesting to listen to, and all the music apps and all the music. And, you know, there's just very little quiet in our lives. And the devil likes that. Quiet is where we hear the whisper of our Lord talking to us. And if he can fill our time up, even with good stuff, but deprive us of quiet, he can deprive us of our Lord. And so we really do need quiet time. And most of us are pretty uncomfortable with that, especially the younger generation who's grown up in very noisy worlds. Quiet is a good thing, and building some quiet into your marriage is a good idea. And then showing interest in each other's hobbies as well. All right. Number three, apologize and forgive. And I think that's really important. I started reading the latest book by Dr. Ed Shree and his wife, which title eludes me. And I was going to bring it down here to the studio and I forgot. But they talk about the six magic words. One is, I am sorry. The other is, I forgive you. And I could not agree more. Apologizing and forgiving are crucial skills because they help you to handle conflicts gracefully. And they prevent lingering negativity, right? It lets you get beyond that, right? Forgiveness is a transformative process that helps us let go of the negativity, right? And start building more positivity in there. So three points that that they make here in this article is apologize sincerely. When you make a mistake or hurt your partner, often offer a heartfelt apology. This acknowledges your mistake and expresses regret and takes responsibility. So avoid making excuses or justifying your actions. You always want to explain why we did it. Well, I'm sorry I did that, but I was tired. But I wasn't paying attention. But I had a headache. Whatever it is, right? Forget all that. Stick with the behavior, right? And, you know, instead of making excuses, just say something like, hey, I'm really sorry for what I said earlier. It was thoughtless, and I see how it hurts you. We apologize for behavior. You apologize for your behavior, not for your spouse's feelings. And I hear that a lot where people say, hey, I'm really sorry you feel that way. I'm sorry that you feel angry. I'm sorry you feel hurt. That's not an apology. That's a deflection. That is avoiding having to apologize. That is avoiding owning what you did. So you apologize for your behavior. I am sorry that I, and then fill in the blank with whatever you did that actually hurt your spouse. All right. So we need to learn how to apologize well. And I think apologizing is important even for parents when they get it wrong with their kids, because we do. And I think it's important to be able to say, you know what, I'm sorry, I overreacted to that thing, or, you know, I'm sorry when I grounded you for the next 72 years. Let's back that up to the next hour, you know, and get on with our life, right? So first part, apologize sincerely. Second, make amends, right? Fix the wrong you did, if possible, right? This could be, you know, through actions that show you're committed to changing whatever it is you did, right? Giving a hug or a kiss or something like that, making an extra effort to be considerate or finding some extra ways to show your partner how much they mean to them, right? Some additional act of kindness. That's the whole thing about, you know, bringing in some flowers, right? Some act of kindness, right? And then focus on solutions, right? An apology that you keep having to give for the same thing you keep doing wrong ain't much of an apology. So focus on solutions. What can you do to actually change this thing that's causing some pain to your spouse and it's causing you to have to continue to apologize, right? So focus on finding solutions rather than living in the past and the past mistakes, okay? And I think a good way to do that is to say, ask, you know, what can I do different? What would you like me to do different? Or what do you need from me right now? And then after that, I think the idea is to then grant forgiveness. And when you grant forgiveness, you say, you know what, I can look beyond this thing you did. I can look beyond your behavior and see what's in your heart. Because I know you didn't intentionally hurt me, although I'm hurt. But I can look beyond that and see what's in your heart. And I'm putting together some thoughts to do devote an entire program to forgiveness. Because it's such an important part of what married life is all about, right? And then number four, accept their perspective, right? Considering your partner's viewpoint shifts the focus from immediate self-centered desires to broader relationship concerns and long-term consequences. Perspective taking can lead to behaviors that ensure long-term happiness for both partners. Individuals who consider the partner's viewpoint often feel closer, more cared for, and are more inclined to spend time together. All right. So some practical tips for accepting your spouse's perspective is to truly listen to what your partner is saying without interrupting and preparing your rebuttal. Give them your full attention. Maintain eye contact. I cannot tell you how important it is to actually look at your spouse, especially when your spouse is complaining about something you're doing. Eye contact. Give a nod or some verbal affirmation that shows you are engaged, right? Active listening shows that you value your thoughts. Put down your cell phone. Quit looking at it while your spouse is upset, right? Recognize and acknowledge your partner's emotions. Even if you disagree with their point of view, their feelings are valid. Their feelings are real. They are their feelings, and they are legitimate, and you must acknowledge those. Affirm the legitimacy of their perspective and say, I understand why you would feel this way. That makes perfect sense to me. Your spouse's feelings are real to him or her, all right? Never, ever say something like, well, you shouldn't feel that way. You shouldn't be angry. You shouldn't be upset. You shouldn't be sad. You should. That really is highly critical and tells your spouse that something's wrong with you for having this emotion. Nothing is wrong with them for having that emotion. Okay. You need to develop a spirit of curiosity. Seek first to understand, why is my spouse upset about this? I must be missing something. And if I am, I sure would like to know what that is so I can grow closer to my spouse and be more supportive. And then finally, in this one, be open to compromise. Accepting your partner's perspective sometimes means being willing to compromise. Often it means being willing to compromise. It doesn't mean giving up your own views, but it does mean finding a common ground if possible, okay? Compromise shows you're committed to the relationship and willing to work together. Sometimes compromise isn't possible. And then what are you going to do, right? It's either your way or my way. Well, the bigger person usually gives in, okay? The more mature person usually gives in. I think the motto to keep in mind is, if it's not a sin, give in. You cannot compromise in an area of sin. Outside of sin, you can compromise on everything. If it's not a sin, give in. And again, I mean, part of the spirit of curiosity is helpful in terms of compromise as well. I mean, I really need to know why you feel this way, because I don't see it this way, or I have a different opinion. Help me understand, because I married a pretty bright person, and if you're seeing it differently than I am, I sure would like to know what you're seeing. Because I must be missing something here. So that spirit of curiosity shows respect and appreciation for the intelligence of your partner. And it's a good way to deepen your understanding and get to a place of compromise. All right? All right, so I'm taking your calls, 888-914-9149. We need to take a quick break. We come back, we're going to go to Steve out in Minnesota and see what's on his mind, see if we can help him with something that's going on in his marriage. You can email me, doug@relevantradio.com. Phone 888-914-9149 on our Catholic Order of Foresters sponsored call line, 888-914-9149. We'll be back in a minute.
1: A certain point comes where you have to address the grief. A lot of times with abortion, it happens decades down the road. I've been involved with retreats where every single person on the retreat was at least 30 years out from their abortion.
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3: Hello, this is Bishop Larry J. Kulik of the Diocese of Greensburg. Let us pray. Remember, O most gracious Virgin Mary, that never was it known that anyone who fled to thy protection, implored thy help, or sought thy intercession was left unaided. Inspired with this confidence, I fly to thee, O Virgin of Virgins, my Mother. To thee do I come, before thee I stand, sinful and sorrowful. O Mother of the Word incarnate, despise not my petitions, but in thy mercy, hear and answer me. Amen.
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0: Well, there's a classic. And wouldn't it be great if we could have that attitude 24 hours a day, right? Every day of the week. What a beautiful world. What a wonderful world. Take joy and delight in all the beauty that's around us. And Saturday, we were babysitting for two of the grandkids and took the youngest one in my arms. We walked out in the backyard and I was showing the little guy some flowers. And, you know, it's the first time in a long time I actually took a close look at how beautiful flowers are. I mean, they're unbelievably beautiful. And if you don't stop and actually look at them, you don't appreciate their great beauty. So that was a blessing for me. Anyway, taking your calls, 888-914-9149. 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And it's wonderful. You'll appreciate that. All right, so we're taking your calls, and let's go out to Steve in Minnesota and see if we can share some ideas with Steve. Hello, Steve.
1: Doug, how you doing?
0: I'm doing great, man. How are you?
1: Not bad. Thanks for taking my call. I'm calling because you had posed the question just a few breaks ago about asking if anyone out there, you know, was having, you know, other issues in their current marriage or if they were separated or divorced, that sort of thing. And I got to say, I'm going through something of an existential crisis in my marriage. And I've listened to your show here and there. I've been listening to radio for a few years. And I cannot find any comparable situations to mine. I just want to lay this out real quick. My wife and I were married in the Catholic Church about over 17 years ago. I was brought up Catholic, but she was brought up Unitarian and Buddhist and lightly, you know, follows any of that. We actually met in a recovery program years ago before we got married. So there's a kind of a mutual understanding of a higher power in that. But there's not a lot of similarities. I got to say, I strayed from the church pretty much immediately after we were married, much to my chagrin. It was a bad decision. Our kids are now 13 and 15. I started going back to church about 2 years ago. It's one of the best things I've ever done in recent history, maybe my whole life. But ironically, it seems to have driven my wife and I even further apart, I feel. And I'm not blaming the church at all. It's just that she is so clearly opposite from me. And frankly, we've been going through a lot of stuff the past couple of years. And sometimes through my marriage in years past, I'd say, wait, why did they marry you again? And I would kind of come up with some answers and kind of go from there. But I got to say, almost on a daily basis, I'm struggling with just the reconciling our differences and being present. And in the past few days, we had a marriage counselor we started seeing. And during the marriage counseling session, through a series of events, I actually blurted out, you know, why don't you divorce me already? And ouch. I knew immediately that was not what to say. And I apologized for that afterward. But yeah. But just I, without all the gory details, it's just I frankly don't know where things are going. And I'm really having a hard time remembering why we got married in the first place. And I've never really heard my scenario. I'm just curious if you had any feedback on something like this.
0: Yeah, sure. So how does the difference in your religious beliefs cause conflict in the marriage? How does that show up as a negative thing in your relationship?
1: Well, I don't know if I could call my wife anti-Catholic, but she's not interested at all in sharing what I believe in. For starters, it's kind of an indication we're very different politically. I'm a conservative. She's a liberal. She is not, I want to say, a very educated liberal. She's just kind of a knee-jerk, if you want to put it that way. But her beliefs are very not faith-based. She has strong views on being pro-abortion and pro, gay rights and all these other things. And all that aside, it doesn't leave us with much common ground except for administrative things like who's picking up the kids and, who's doing this. And we try not to stray into deeper things. And we're at this marriage counseling thing and things just you know, it's just, I don't know. It's, yeah, I don't even know where to begin, actually.
0: Yeah, it's tough. So. Yeah, it's tough. It's tough. Do you have other things you share in common, though? Like, do you both like to go bowling or bike riding or fishing? Or do you have other activities that you both share?
1: Well, yeah, for sure. I mean, there are things that we've done along with our marriage. Like, we have two dogs. And,
0: okay.
1: You know, we'll walk the dogs together and things like that. Or we'll, you know, go out for a coffee. But it seems like every time we do anything like that, it ends up becoming tense and you know, it's all about just, you know, to-do lists and not getting down to, you know, sharing feelings. And it's like, I don't want to go there with her. I don't think she wants to go there with me. Mm-hmm. Just to get a little aside, during this marriage counseling session, we were talking about how last year my wife was diagnosed with cancer. Mm-hmm. And through a course of events throughout the latter part of the year, I actually inadvertently gave her COVID. And there was I've been vaccinated in the past. I had one booster shot, but I decided a long time ago I'm not doing that anymore.
0: Mm-hmm.
1: And she felt that since I wasn't going to do that, then she decided that I should leave the house. And it was also very stressful to begin with. There was more going on with it than just that.
0: Sure.
1: We were separated from January 1st till about mid-May. So we're back together now. But during the session, she came out and said she recited that event to the therapist and said, well, you know, if this happens again, you will leave the house, and this time you'll have to pay for it all on your own. I'm not going to help you. Mm-hmm. And that really hurt me, and I didn't know what to say to that. And I've not been kind of avoiding her past few days because it just tells me that, gee, do you really even want me around? I don't know. To answer your question, it's very topical, and it's not very, very much depth.
0: Got it. Well, just a couple of thoughts, Steve, off the top. One is, I sometimes for the peace of the marriage, peace of the family, there are certain topics that you would just agree are off the table. We're not going to discuss them. So, okay, religion is one of those. Politics is another one of those. Okay. Whatever else the latest thing is. But we can't talk about other things like sports. And these are things that aren't going to be quite as deep, of course, you know. But I love you. We're just going to agree to disagree here on religion. We're going to agree to disagree on politics but we'll find other things to talk about. So, you know, find a book you both want to read and you know, read the chapter and, you know, you read the even chapter, she reads the odd chapters, you talk to each other what's going on. So find something like that where you can actually have some intellectual conversation, but on a neutral topic, right? Like a book or something would be a thought. Find some things you can do together that you would enjoy your time together. That's first thought. So take some conversation topics off the table. Put some new ones on there that you can talk about. Find something in common you can do to enjoy each other's company and to have something else to talk about other than politics and religion. First thought. Second thought is, listen, you're back in the church now. That should have a positive impact on on the virtues of hope, but even on your attitude, your happiness, and your joy, right? And so, it is your joy and your happiness that will bring her around to say, wow, he's back in the Catholic Church. And that's a good thing because now he's a happier person. And she will know you're happier by a couple of things, but you know, you'll be smiling more. Maybe you'll be joking around a little bit more, have some good dad jokes to tell or something like that. But you'll be treating her so much better. There'll be more acts of kindness. There'll be more little acts of service. There'll be more affirmation of her and compliments of her. One of the ways to get to that point is make a list of all those things about her that are good, that are lovable, that you do appreciate about her. And sit down and take that to your prayer. Pray about that, and you come up with that list, and then you find a time to kind of, you know, one at a time, tell her that. Each day, pick one thing and say, you know what, I was thinking about this today, and man, I really appreciate this thing about you. You're such a great and tender mother with our kids, or, you know, it's just so impressive how you help them with their homework when you're so tired after your long day or whatever. And so find these things. So she needs to see that because of your reversion to the faith, you've become a kinder, gentler husband. And then she'll start saying, well, maybe there is something to this. So those are my two thoughts, Steve. Do you find any, is that helpful?
1: I do. Do you have a second for one other little wrinkle?
0: I got 1 minute, 60 seconds. You go.
1: Okay. Fine. So one other thing is she, in the past few years, has been on an IUD at the recommendation of her doctor to treat heavy bleeding, I suppose, was their treatment. But as a result of this, we cannot be intimate because I cannot have sex with her with an IUD. And it's this major block, and it's an impasse because she's not willing to take another route to treat this. So that aspect of my going back to the church definitely affects our relationship directly. I think she may be even be resentful about that.
0: Probably.
1: I'm frustrated because she, so that's another, just as an aside. So.
0: No, that's a big deal, right? I'm not an expert on IUDs and what the medical necessity is of it. That seems like a bit of a head scratcher to me that somehow the IUD is a medically beneficial thing for some other problem, but it might be. It's just not something I know much about. And I think there are other ways to show affection other than the ultimate marital expression of that, hand-holding and, snuggling next to each other or watching a movie on movie night or whatever. But I understand, and that does cause problems. I think, talk to your pastor, see what advice he might have, but that's the deal, right? If it's a sin, you can't give in, and so you've just got to help her understand that and see if, in fact, there isn't some other alternative treatment to the IUD that might help with her situation. So I get it, Steve. That's a tough issue. That's a tough issue that might be there. But I think on the other side, if you kill her with kindness and you start loving her unconditionally and bring a lot of joy and happiness into her world, it might make the other conversations a little bit easier to have. So that's what I've got for you, Steve. Thanks so much for your call. I wish you the best. I will say a prayer for you on my way home tonight. I've got to wrap up quickly here. The last part of the 5-to-1 ratio is keep it light. Use humor. Humor in the marriage is a really important thing. And when I work with couples, I give them this questionnaire to fill out, and they all come back exactly the same. We're not having any fun together anymore. Fun is a good laughter. Good indications of joy and happiness in the marriage, okay? Playful teasing, find humor in everyday situations. If you're not laughing, something is wrong. So find some reasons to laugh. Just download a list of funny dad jokes. Not that I do that, but I could if I wanted to, maybe. But I don't want to because I don't like funny dad jokes. I can make up my own as we go. All right. So anyway, those are my thoughts. We've got to wrap up. We end, as you know, every show with a memorare to our Blessed Mother so that she can collect all of our prayers and apply them to whichever couple is going to be having a really tough time tonight. It'll be hard for her, but she'll know who needs our prayers the most tonight. Couple's going to run into some big roadblock. So please join me. Remember, O most gracious Virgin Mary, that never was it known that anyone who fled to thy protection, implored thy help, or sought thy intercession was left unaided. Inspire this confidence, I fly into thee, O Virgin of Virgins, my Mother. To thee do I come, before thee I stand, sinful and sorrowful. O Mother of the Word Incarnate, despise not my petitions, but in thy mercy hear and answer me. Amen. 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
4: 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Kentucky's governor wants an update on Senator Mitch McConnell's health. Lisa Carton has the latest.
5: Questions have been raised about McConnell's status after he was found unconscious on June 14th. Governor Andy Beshear says he has sent a letter to McConnell's office requesting an update on his health and well-being. Beshear goes on to say that allowing speculation to continue in the media is not fair to the senator or to Kentuckians. It comes after several Republican lawmakers said they have spoken with McConnell in recent days.
6: Taco Bell is pulling fresh ingredients from some locations due to a multi-state outbreak of an intestinal infection. Nearly 2,000 people nationwide have reportedly been sickened by cyclosporiasis, with Michigan reporting the largest number of cases. It's a parasitic illness that can cause explosive diarrhea. Today is expected to be one of the busiest travel days of the summer season at U.S. airports, NBC's Maggie Vespa reports.
7: We have more than 56,000 flights taking off coast to coast today. On the peak day for the July 4th travel surge, we only had roughly 52,000 plus. Same story for this past Thanksgiving. The peak day was the Tuesday prior back in 2025, also around 52,000 flights.
6: Vespa saying travel is heavy even though prices are higher.
7: The average for a domestic round-trip airfare is $830. But a recent study shows a lot of American families are frankly just willing to eat those costs.
6: And Fiat is donating 30 electric vehicles to Vatican City State to support the daily operations of employees. The Italian automaker says the vehicles will improve internal transportation within the Vatican. The donation is part of an ecological conversion program which aims to modernize the official fleet, keeping you connected with the church and the world 24 hours a day. I'm Brooke Taylor, and this is listener-supported Relevant Radio.
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12: Do you remember your childhood? Those long summer days? I remember going out to the creek and hiking for hours, climbing up cliff faces, swimming in creeks and hopping from creek to creek. Coming home either because we were hungry or maybe it was getting dark. Or just digging holes in the backyard for hours. Playing with water balloons. Water balloons are way too easy to use now. I remember the hours of work leading up to my dad coming home where we'd give him one pitiful bucket of quote-unquote ammo, as it was labeled, with maybe 10 or so balloons, and we would have an arsenal. That is the neighborhood kids and I to attack my dad when he came home and would just drench him. And the childhood memories could go on and on. I remember my mom talking about her childhood and those long summer days where they would bike from parts of Southern California all the way down to the border and even past the border when there was a different landscape. Perhaps you remember your childhood memories. Super soaker fights, those water guns, hours of basketball, pickup game of baseball. Times have certainly changed. The Institute for Family Studies has an immense amount of research right now on children's resilience and the difficulty of parenting. And we'll touch on some of that today. Some of the striking elements included that nearly 50% of three-year-olds use a tablet, iPad, or Kindle. And most of these children have few or no restrictions as to what they're allowed to do. By 17 years old, about 60% of American kids are still not allowed to leave their neighborhood unsupervised. The surveillance of our children has increased in terms of where they are going, but the rise in technology keeps them at home as well, with often little oversight or not enough. Children need free play, boredom, recess. In fact, I mentioned yesterday, and we'll touch on this a little later, these teen mobs that are attacking various summer locations all over the country truly, I think, are a sign of the combination of boredom and screens. And they're trying to figure out, what does independence look like? What does fun look like in the summer? More on that in a bit. Why do children need free play, boredom, and recess? What happens when they don't have it later on? Ivana Greco, a Harvard Law School graduate and former attorney, left her legal career to focus on homemaking and raising her children. She is now a prominent voice advocating for homemakers and family policy. She works with the Institute for Family Policy and others. And she's here to really touch on this unstructured play and why it is essential for healthy childhood development. Ivana, welcome back to Trending. Let's just kick it off with what would be defined as unstructured play. I think a lot of people have a hard time understanding what that is to begin with because it's so rare. And why is it key for childhood development and milestones?
11: Well, thanks so much for having me on the show again, Timree. This is an issue that's really close to my heart. I have 4 children. I really prioritize independent play with them. And I see the value of it in our own family all the time. So when we talk about defining independent play, I think it's easiest to compare to other sorts of play. So more structured play. So for example, if your child is on a sports team, if your child is in ballet class, if your child is in Boy Scouts, those are all wonderful activities, but they are structured play. They're heavily supervised. There's a lot of rules. All the conflicts are resolved by adults. As opposed to what you were talking about before, where the child really has a lot of independence to go out and make their own decisions about what they're doing, to resolve minor conflicts with their siblings or other children in the neighborhood. And while probably mom or dad is maybe kind of supervising a little bit in the background, or the child knows where they can go to get help, there's not that kind of like direct adult supervision of what the child is doing.
12: I have a 5-year-old, 3-year-old, and 1-year-old, and the joy that my kids have in playing with the neighbor kids like I did growing up, but also the conflicts that occur. And when the 5-year-old and 3-year-old come back in a huff, new red, nearly purple, because there was a squabble, and so we're having to work through, you know, do we give it a break? Do we not play for a while? Was that appropriate? Maybe you are being prideful. You know, all these different elements. It's actually good for them to be exposed in that way. And yet, I think that we look at modern culture and a lot of kids just aren't getting outside enough to begin with. And it's good to monitor. I mean, especially my age kids, it's very important. But the balance is really, I think, a conundrum for many people today. I've been reading some of the work of Jonathan Haidt, The Anxious Generation, is a book he wrote. And in there, he has a lot of focus on free play and recess. And he cites others such as Kevin Steinhardt, who's a founder of Let's Grow Play Club. And Kevin recently wrote something. I touched on this a little bit yesterday. He said, the struggle we see in adolescence and during young adults are not sudden failures of character, but delayed consequences of a childhood that lacked essential developmental experiences. He calls it a childhood debt, that these experiences are missing. He talks about how children are being deprived of opportunities to develop independence, resilience, responsibility, social competence, and that this leads to a deficit later on that he keeps pinpointing as childhood debt. Kevin Steinhardt comments that parents and schools are mistaking today symptoms for disorders, whether it's emotional fragility, anxiety, neediness, dependence, poor executive function of children. And he's really pointing to the decrease in recess that in some schools and school districts is being eliminated or shortened, and the lack of free play and boredom today.
11: Yeah, I could not agree more with everything you just said. The value of independent play is that it gives the child the opportunity to exercise their maturity, but in age-appropriate ways, and the parent can kind of modify how much independence to allow. But just to give one example, my older sons, who are 9 and 11, are old enough to walk about 15 minutes to a neighborhood barber shop and get their hair cut. And so I let them do that on their own. I give them money to, walk a little ways to get to the barbershop. And that teaches them so many valuable things. It teaches them how to be on time for something. It teaches them how to interact with an adult without mom around, kind of hovering. They're in charge of telling the barber how long they want their hair to be or how short, and also gives them a chance to exercise real responsibility. So my sons have been doing this for a little while, and one of the times they went to the barbershop, they lost the money. They lost the $60 that I had given them. And the barber was very kind. He cut their hair anyway and said, just tell your mom what happened and that she can pay me when she has a chance. So I'm very grateful to him. But that was such a lesson for my sons in, like, they came back and one of them was crying and they just felt so bad. And we went out and looked for the money, but it was gone. They really did lose it. And I think that was a real lesson for them. It's never happened again. And it was a real learning experience in the value of money. I talked with my husband about it. We decided we weren't going to take it out of their allowance money or anything, because it was an innocent mistake. But I think that was a real learning experience.
12: Yeah. It gave them the ability to recover from failure.
11: Exactly. And that's what so many children are missing today. Their lives are so regulated, so sort of dictated by adults at every point, that they're never allowed to fail. They're never allowed to, like you said, work things out with a neighborhood kid where it might not go so well. Maybe they do get in a big fight and don't talk to each other for a couple of days, but those are incredibly valuable experiences for children.
12: Now, among the elements I think needed in structured play, when we talk about unstructured play, you mentioned the example of your kids having the responsibility to go to the barber. Like, this is a part of that. It's a taking on of responsibility, their ability to solve problems, to fail, big or small, how that's navigated. They have to negotiate in conflict and take risks and even tolerate boredom. How do you see some of these elements as key to unstructured play?
11: So I think the ability for a child to say, hey, what am I going to do with my afternoon that's not just on screens, is really rare these days, but it's also so important. So, I have four children, so this is not as much an issue with my little kids who are 3 and 1. They're not old enough really to go out in our neighborhood, which has a bunch of cars driving on the streets. But for my older children, they know that when the afternoon rolls around, screens are off, they can't be on the computer. And so they know they got to figure out what to do. So they, go shoot basketball hoops down in a neighborhood cul-de-sac. They read books in the hammock. They ride their bikes around. And I think it gives them the opportunity, it sounds strange to say because we think of kids as having so much leisure, but it's actually pretty rare these days that a kid gets the chance to just be alone with their own thoughts and think about things. And I don't know about you, Tinri, but when I was, in kind of 9, 10, 11, 12, like those middle years, I remember doing a lot of really deep thinking about the important stuff. Mm-hmm. And actually, even just the experience of being outside all the time was really strengthening to my faith. I remember many of my earliest experiences of God, of the Lord, as occurring outside and admiring the wonder of God's majestic creation. So I really worry about children that are just kind of in the basement playing video games all day. And I should say my kids do play video games. So I'm not like no video games ever, but you don't want that to be a child's whole experience, because it cuts them off from so much that is beautiful and majestic and wonderful about nature and being outside.
12: I think it's powerful that you mentioned just that freedom to think, to let your mind wander, to pick up that thing you heard in a book 6 months ago, or that question you have that they pop up in our heads. The Holy Spirit's really truly allowed to work. I remember when I was in graduate school and I went to one of my professors and I said, I read every ounce of the reading. I think we were pumping out 6 to 8 books a week. How we did it, I don't know. And these are highly academic books. And I just remember going to her going, but am I retaining it? You know, am I memorizing? I'm having to decipher between the books that are bad, and we're saying that's not what we believe. And I remember her saying, there's going to be a day where maybe it's a week from now, maybe it's 5 years from now, you're walking down the street and it pops in your mind. You have this aha moment, or there's an element of this argument. She said, you know, we're sponges, we're learning, and the brain is taking its time to cultivate and really work on these different ideas. And it's really come to fruition as the years move on that truly God is working in our hearts, in our minds, to better understand Him, to come and know His, to know His mysteries, to work out a greater sense of self-identity in particular. I think this is huge. In fact, I'm pulling out some of the data. We had a top neuroscientist on recently, and he was talking about these two network modes of our brain and how there's the default mode and there's the executive mode, and how when we have too much of that executive mode, when we're doing things or listening to something, that it doesn't allow the default mode to be on. And the default mode is really a huge part of how our identity is shaped and formed, and that requires silence and boredom.
11: Oh, that's so beautiful. Yeah, it's just, it's so true. I mean, even as an adult, when I'm feeling really troubled, when I don't know what to do, I go out for a walk and I leave my phone behind, and I just go for a walk. And that is something that I know to do because I was lucky enough to have a childhood.

0: connect to the Holy Spirit. And I also just know that's where kind of, you know, how like ticking along in the back of your mind, I guess the default mode you were just speaking of. Sometimes things are kind of working themselves out without you actively thinking about it, and walking really helps with that. And we don't think of children as needing that, but oh my goodness, they do.
1: Yes.
0: You know, as they approach puberty or before, there's so many big issues that they're grappling with. There's so much going on in those little minds where, you know, maybe they're encountering the death of a family member and trying to process that, or they're starting to think about the big questions in life. You know, do I want to get married one day? Maybe do I think I have a religious vocation? What do I want to be when I grow up? Those are all huge questions that children face in their own lives, and they do really need space and time to grapple with those.
1: That's very profound, because you just mentioned that because you had a childhood that allowed for boredom, allowed you to just go take a walk, essentially, you know how to regulate your nervous system. I remember one day as a kid, I think that all my family was gone. For whatever reason, I was home alone. I was probably around 15 years old, or no, closer to 13 or 14 now that I think about it. And I just went, I need to go for a walk. I need to get my mind off of things. I took a book with me and I went and walked in through our neighborhood into this big piece of property that they were developing, and they were eventually going to put a bunch of houses on. I'm just walking through the trees. I sit down, I'm reading my book, and I remember just sitting there going, I feel so much better now. And I mention this memory because I think a lot of kids don't know how to self-regulate, how to calm their nervous system, clear their mind, because they've never had these moments and these opportunities to do so. And remember, oh yeah, I remember feeling this way. I remember just kind of unwinding. You know, you hear a lot about self-care today. Maybe the reason why so many people are grasping at self-care is they just don't know those really simple things to self-regulate.
0: Yeah, I think that's totally true. And, you know, I don't want to make too much of the difference between boys and girls, but I have three sons and one daughter. And for the boys, when they're getting worked up, when they're getting really upset, the best thing for them is to say, hey, you want to go take a run around the block? You want to go out for a bike ride and then come back and we'll talk about it. And, you know, I think there's a lot of emphasis in classrooms, and it's very well-meaning, on like, you know, take some deep breaths. You know, really try to understand your emotions. And I think that's all good stuff. But for some kids, what they really need to do is not like sit and think harder about their problems. They basically just need to run them off. You know
1: yes,
0: what I mean?
1: Yes.
0: But we got to make space for kids to be able to do that. And I don't mean run them off, like enroll them in track, but like literally just like some boys you just let out the door. And like I said, you say, hey, buddy, you want to go run around the block three times and then come back and we'll talk about this.
1: No, I think this is great. And I think this shows what kids are missing. But if you could maybe touch on, I think it's assumed here, but what do children lose when every moment is scheduled, entertained, or they're on screens?
0: I think, as we've been talking about, they lose the chance to do those kind of like incremental steps of growing up that make it easy for them to transition into adult life once, you know, they're ready to leave the house and go to college or get their first job. So you need to make room for kids, as we said, to make mistakes. You don't want them to get to age 18 and have had every moment of their life scripted and then just kind of open the doors and be like, be free, but yes, they have no idea what to do.
1: The transition, right.
0: The transition, exactly. And so, you know, I think part of that is like you as a parent have an affirmative obligation to help that. And that's not just through child independence, that's through things like, you know, making sure that they know about responsibility, how to do chores, hopefully how to cook and clean and do laundry a little bit before they move into adult life. But part of it is just letting them like literally fall down. I remember with one of my other sons, he was out riding his bike. He doesn't have a phone, and he fell over on his bike, and he didn't break anything, but he did get pretty badly scraped up. And the bike, can't remember if the tire popped or what, but the bike, he could not ride the bike back. And so he, how old was he? I'm not sure, maybe nine. He, you know, was, you know, a little bit hurt. He was not a happy camper, and the bike, he had to push the bike the whole way back. And that was not a super pleasant

0: unpleasant experience for him. But at the same time, you know, he did that. He figured out how to meet that problem. He figured out what to do. And he didn't just like sit down on the sidewalk and cry and wait for somebody to rescue him. He solved the problem. Mm-hmm. And that's what we really need for children to be able to do, to have a chance to solve problems on their own.
1: Yeah. And we as parents have to be willing to let our kids get hurt a little bit. We have to be willing to let them make those mistakes. And I want to come back to what you said with a shock of transition. It can be shocking if we go, okay, we're completely taking your screen away. We're doing this. Remember, we are rewiring our brains with the way we use technology. It is like a drug. So there is a withdrawal. I'm getting less dopamine from this or other neurotransmitters and brain chemistry that's changing. And so transition. I love something that my friend, she's a mom of 8 kids. She says, I just tell my kids, okay, it's time to go outside. I'll let you know when I'm ready for you. Oh, you don't have anything to do? There's a hose. There's a ball. There you go. You can come back in when I tell you. And just setting the parameter very clearly. And that also means we as parents have to be resilient to the nagging, that they learn, hey, they're not going to get back in through nagging. If they're hot, they can use the hose. They can play in water. It's hot right now in Southern California. I had my 1-year-old outside playing. I had 2 buckets. One or little bowls. One was full of rocks and the other was full of water. And he's just moving them from one to the other for about an hour. He's completely entertained. But it takes time to kind of start to think of and figure out things that are age appropriate for some of these kids to do and to build up that larger quantity of time where they can be outside or be independent playing their guitar or whatever, whether they're riding a bike or whatever it is, that they're becoming more and more used to. These are the things that are good for them to do, to sit around, be bored, pick up the bike, sit back down. My guest today is Ivana Greco. Her story is she was a Harvard Law School graduate and former attorney. She left her legal career to focus on homemaking and raising her children. She's now a prominent voice advocating for homemakers and family policy. And the topic in particular today is why children need free play, boredom, and recess. We are going to come back discussing how to bring it back, how to re-implement it, from laws that may be shifting on this, and much more. So we will be back with you in just a moment.

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8: Do you remember your childhood? Man, the nostalgia of it. I love summer. It was always my favorite season as a kid because it was a symbol of such freedom, full of boredom and books and digging holes and water fights. I also keep thinking about those snow days. I mean, how great is it when you had a snow day and the neighborhood was full of laughter and excitement, snowball fights, sledding. We grew up in the mountains. There was a lot of sledding and ultimate sledding that was probably pretty dangerous at times. But think of the childhood that we had and how that is very rarely seen today. How do we bring it back? We're just making the case as to why kids need free play, how they're missing key developmental elements. In fact, Jonathan Haidt wrote The Anxious Generation. He cites the work of Kevin Steinhardt, where they discuss the childhood debt and how because children are not being given opportunities through free play to engage in independence, resilience, responsibility, social competence, we're seeing this a diagnosis culture of emotional fragility, anxiety, neediness, dependence, poor executive function, both in childhood and well into adult life. And it's a result of those key milestones of unstructured play that occur with responsibilities in different seasons, from tiny, tiny toddlers all the way into the teen years. So now we're shifting to how to bring it back. So if you want to hear why it's important and some of the elements, be sure to go back and listen to this episode. My guest today is Ivana Greco. She's a Harvard Law School graduate and former attorney. She left her legal career to focus on her family, raising children. She's a prominent voice today advocating for homemakers and family policy. She works with the Institute for Family Studies and others. Ivana, today, the big question is, how do we bring it back? With some schools cutting out recess or decreasing recess time to focus more on academics, and many parents really just struggling with getting their kids to play. I mean, Toy Story 5 presented the conundrum. The screens have become the enemy of just simple, fun play that you used to have, seeing that imaginary play, such as in Toy Story 1. Let's discuss just practical, age-appropriate ways that parents can reintroduce play at home. Let's kind of give different age ranges as well.
9: Yeah, so I think you're so right to think about it in terms of different brackets of children's ages, because what's appropriate at one age is not necessarily going to be appropriate at the other. So I think for your little kids, and this is what the American Association of Pediatrics, I'm not getting that quite right, but most doctors will tell you that your little kids really should be watching very limited screen time each day. And what is most important for them to do is to be playing as much as possible. So, you know, I have four kids. I totally understand. My three-year-old certainly does watch Paw Patrol in the morning while I'm having my coffee. So I'm not a person to be like, no screens ever. But I also really see the value for her in playing with her toys. And I encourage that, you know, I say, mommy's busy, I can't play with you right now, you got to find something to do, honey. And that's not always an easy boundary to hold. You know, toddlers often really want your attention, but I think it helps to know that you're doing something good for them when you hold that boundary, not just something good for you. And then when kids get a little older, when they're able to leave the house unsupervised, and every parent will have to make a judgment call on when that's right for the child and what the environment around them looks like, because I think that can get a little lost from this conversation. You know, some parents, it really is the case that the environment around them is just not safe for children to play in. But some parents need to relax a little bit, you know, and kind of loosen the reins. And so it's a prudential call for a parent to decide, you know, are they just being too anxious or is there real danger out there? But if it is the case that it's a safe environment, again, I think it really helps to know that you're doing something good for the child by saying, you know, go play outside and I'll call you back when it's time for lunch. You know, I got to take care of some things inside the house for a little bit, and I want you and your siblings to play outside for an hour while I'm straightening up, so I can do that without having you guys underfoot. And I'm not going to claim that that transition is always easy, but agreed. I think it is one that kids themselves eventually will be able to value too. And look, I'm a mom of four. I'm just going to throw it out there. If the good snacks go outside, usually the kids will too. If you say, take the pirate's booty outside, or, you know, take the apple juices outside and I'll come and get you in an hour when I'm done cleaning, you're probably going to get more uptake than if you're just take them out of the house. Just throwing that out there.
8: A call came in and the person said a big difference was we made things up back then. It took us weeks to make a dollhouse, make furniture out of different objects. I was just at a dinner recently and a mom who had homeschooled all three of her daughters. And she said, I gave my kids every box that came into the house. They would go and play shopping cart. They would build furniture. You know, I'd end up allowing them to take all these blankets outside. Right now, my girls are big on making their quote unquote sourdough bread. And so they keep taking my towels from the kitchen. So we're having to distinguish which ones are okay and not okay to take outside. And sure, it looks a little messy, but they are having so much fun. They are entertained. They're stealing too many of my kitchen bowls, but hey, we're navigating that. And so I think it leads to a tug and pull of things that we have to allow ourselves as adults to be inconvenienced by. I was struck by some of the research coming out of the Institute for Family Studies saying that the kids who are building more resilience are the ones who are decreasing screen time and having more of that independent play. But what it's showing is that it's also harder on parents, that it's more work. But I think that we have to get to the point where it's not more work, where we're standing firm and against the nagging of to come inside to just pick up the screen, because we need to stand firm on how we play and what that looks like in terms of saying yes or no to the concessions they're asking for.
9: Yeah, and look, I totally agree with the mom. She's so wise, who called in, who rightly observes that if you let your kids do lots of independent play, they're going to make a mess. I mean, that just is a fact. And but that's a good thing. You know, you got to kind of embrace the chaos. So if they are playing covered wagons and have taken all your dining room chairs and taken all the blankets off the bed and the living room you just cleaned up, now looks kind of like a disaster, you got to step, or at least if you're me, you got to step back and be like, no, this is a good thing.
8: Right.
9: Or, you know, I'll share another story. My boys are baseball players and they play independently with friends in the neighborhood, and they put a baseball through somebody's window last year. And my neighbor was very gracious about it. We tried to pay for it. He refused. What a good man. You know, we are so blessed to have him as a neighbor. But that was not a very fun text message to get. That was like, you know, just letting you know, your older son's put a baseball through my windows. And of course, we had a very serious conversation after that about the appropriate, you know, location for playing baseball. The other thing I would say is it really pays dividends to get to know the other parents in the neighborhood.
8: Yeah.
9: And try to make connections and try to get on the same baseline about the degree of independence you're going to allow your kids, and also what's happening with the screens. So again, those can be kind of a little bit awkward conversations to have, to be like, you know, are we okay letting the kids bike around the neighborhood together? Does anybody have a cell phone? What are the family rules on that? Those are not always easy conversations to have, but they are really valuable. Right. And in my experience, often connect you more deeply with your neighbors, yes, if they're done the right way.
8: And whose houses kids can go into. You know, I have little girls. We had one of the neighborhood little girls who wanted to keep coming over. And I just told one of the dads who's home with her a lot, I said, hey, the kids want to play dress up. We usually just throw them tank top and shorts so they can come and go and throw their dresses on and off. You don't have to deal with anything else. He's like, oh, yeah, like, that's great. I've never thought of this. And so, I mean, it varies dramatically from age to age, and even whether or not we let people into other homes, you know, whether they have to stay playing outside. I love that you mentioned they can be kind of awkward, but when people get your rules and we've kind of drawn the line in the sand, it allows for more freedom and protection for these kids.
9: Yeah, and I do think, you know, with the screens, that is a real challenge. So I do think it's something to be upfront about. And actually, that's something I prep my kids about, too. We've had a lot of discussions since they are in and out of neighbors' houses. And, you know, I trust all my neighbors. They're all great people. But, you know, there's older siblings around with cell phones. You don't always know who's in the house. And so I do prep my kids on, like, you know, if you ever see this, that, or the other thing on the phone, and I'm clear about what that is, I want you to come right home and tell me, and you won't be in trouble. You didn't do anything wrong, but that's not a healthy thing for you to see. And so I think those kinds of conversations, you know, as your kids are, my kids are bigger. They're, like I said, my older ones are 11 and 9. So it is a real concern at their age, as their friends start to get cell phones and everything. I think those... Oh, sorry. Go ahead.
8: I was just going to say, one of the rules that a friend of mine had showed me was, my five-year-old's ready for this and she's learning, but hey, if you want to look at a screen, you need to come and ask mom or dad first. And that's just the rule that we've established that's age appropriate for her, because everyone from adults to kids are willing to throw out a screen with no regulation whatsoever and just pass off a phone. And so it's kind of helped some of that conundrum for when we do and don't allow it and what that looks like. And it kind of puts some of the yes and no within her own hands. And it's helping her a lot to understand, hey, I have free agency here in this particular way.
9: Yeah. And again, that's so valuable. So like in an age appropriate way, you want to make sure kids are prepped for anything worrisome or dangerous that they might see. And also that they feel comfortable talking with you about it. So that's why I always emphasize, you're not going to be in trouble.
8: Yeah.
9: You know, I'm not going to be mad at you. It's just, that's something daddy and I need to know about. So please come and talk to us.
8: I'm going to throw out there, there's a book called Good Pictures, Bad Pictures. There are a couple different age ranges for that book. I'm going to link to it in the show notes, but it helps you to have that conversation. It's in a book format and you talk about what are good pictures, what are bad pictures, so that they know, hey, if you see this, come and talk to me. This is what we do. It's not a big deal. Not that it's not a big deal, but we'll talk about it. You're not in trouble, but we're going to move through this, and they are able to distinguish what they should see versus what they shouldn't see. Now, you have recently written on some legislation coming out by Representative Blake Moore on childhood independence that really is meant to help bridge that gap of some parents who maybe are a little concerned that they're going to be reported for not having all hands on deck with their children and how they play today.
9: Yeah, so that's the big elephant in the room in a lot of these decisions is, parents, maybe they do have that safe neighborhood. Maybe they do have a child that they feel is ready for more independence, but they're worried that somebody's going to call the cops or worried that someone's going to call Child Protective Services if they let their kids, quote unquote, free range. So the legislation that's come out of Blake Moore's office, I think, is really great in that it tries to address that it tries to establish some frameworks for when CPS should or should not get involved. And basically the idea is, look, CPS, Child Protective Services, of course, it's called different things depending on what state you're in, but I'm just going to call it CPS. CPS has a really important job to play. It has a really important role to play. So let's keep them focused on cases of real abuse and neglect, and not have them get involved in, hey, mom let her 12-year-old son bike up to the library and a neighbor called the police. Because that's not good for that family. That's not good for that child, but it's also not good for CPS that has other more important real problems that it needs to be tackling.
8: Now, Rudy's on the line in Buena Park, California. Rudy, welcome to Trending. What is your question or comment today for Ivana?
10: Actually, it was a comment. I had a dinner with my friend who's a doctor, and they were doing research. And this is going to be shocking, but he said that the research that they were doing is, why were the younger people getting prostate cancer at an earlier age? And it all relates to the video games, because all they're doing is sitting there compared to actually activity. And they've noticed that has gone up based on that research.
8: Wow, that's striking, Rudy, because we do see this rise in the sedentary lifestyle. In fact, we were just discussing yesterday this epidemic of the loss of muscle and how it's especially impacting men, but it's impacting all of us today. And this really does tie in, whether it's adults or children, to just that movement and how, I mean, that's striking that doctors are saying they're engaged in research connecting the rise in prostate cancer to just the sedentary lifestyle of just the predominance today of video games. Do you have any thoughts, Ivana?
9: Yeah, I mean, it really, I'm not a doctor, I should say, but, you know, I feel like there's information coming out all the time about how our physical health is so connected to our mental health.
8: Yeah.
9: And it's not good for kids to be sitting down all day. And of course, school is important. They have to sit at school and they have to learn. But it is also so important for them to get the chance to run around outside, to bike, to go swimming, to go climbing. And to, of their own volition, like of their own will, exercise their muscles and get that great cardiovascular activity in. Mm-hmm. And that is all stuff that sets the stage for later adult health. You know, when I think about my own childhood, how much time I spent running around just playing tag or hide and seek, or riding my bike or swimming. I think that really laid a very important foundation for my adult health. And so when schools cut recess to focus more on academic prep, or when parents feel like they have to keep their kids inside watching TV after school, I think part of, as Rudy points out, what's missing from the conversation is, well, is this setting them up for good physical health later in life? And it's very hard to be mentally healthy if you don't have good physical health too. You know, again, I'm not a doctor, but those things are very intertwined. So I totally agree. This is a very important issue.
8: And the challenge is also dependent upon where you live. I have a friend who's always saying, hey, I grew up in the LA suburbs. My parents said it was safer to stay home and play video games than go out. And so that takes some adapting based on where you're at. If you're just joining me, Ivana Greco is my guest. She's a Harvard Law graduate, former attorney. She left her legal career to raise her family. She's a prominent voice today advocating for homemakers and family policy. Let's touch on recess. Recess is a big thing that's being taken away. What can schools do to prioritize recess and unstructured play, and how can parents support them?
9: Yeah, so I mean, this really is, I think, really tragic in that many schools have reacted to declining test scores, to students who are not on track to graduate or who are not on track to achieve standards level literacy or numeracy by saying, look, we got to just really stress the academics. And academics are very important. I totally agree. But for many children, they have trouble learning if they don't have a chance to get that physical exercise in, which is what recess provides them. As I've mentioned before, I have three boys. I have a girl also, and I homeschool, and I've noticed with the boys, it is really important for them to get a chance to run around and play before asking them to concentrate on lots and lots of book work. Mm-hmm. Or, with one of my children, who's especially antsy, if I'm having trouble asking him to focus on a math problem, I'll say, go ride your bike around the block, buddy, and come back and then we'll tackle it.
8: Is that a game changer?
9: It's a game changer, complete game changer. And so I think for children in regular school, they're the same. They really need a chance to kind of get that energy out, burn that energy off before working the brain. You know, you have your physical body that needs exercise. You have your mind that needs exercise. But when your physical body isn't exercised at all, it's really hard to get the mind to concentrate sometimes.
8: And I think with that too, I've seen a lot of research, especially for teenagers, that say that their max concentration is 45 minutes. After that, they need a minimum of 15 minutes unstructured time to move around, to let their brains rest or kind of work through what they've been learning. And those numbers change the younger you get. And if you look at different school systems in other countries, they have shorter school days, more free play. Some places have, hey, you get to go home in the middle of the day, and their test scores are much higher than what we have here in the United States. Ivana, do you have any encouragement for parents who feel like they're swimming against today's overscheduled culture and a culture of screens?
9: Just that you can do it. You know, as parents, of course, we know we're the first and best educators of our children, even if teachers and others have very important roles to play. And so this is a very prudential decision. It's one where a parent has to exercise a lot of thought and judgment about it. But it's also really one that parents can tackle. The challenge is identifying it as a priority. And it can feel so much like, oh gosh, you know, like my neighbor's kids are all in travel sports and they're doing great. Or, you know, my cousin's kids are like winning all kinds of awards in the awesome gymnastics programs that they're doing. So maybe that's where I should put my time and energy. And I don't want to dismiss that. Those are all great things for the right child. But we've made a different decision in our family that I think has been valuable in its own way, even though it doesn't come with any trophies or gold medals or anything. And that is to really prioritize our children's ability to play freely for lots of the day. And we just see so many beautiful things come out of that, even though it's not a trophy you can put on the fireplace mantle.
8: Yeah. And helping to make sure that the kids aren't overcommitted in order to allow that. Like you said, those were choices you made. And for example, this summer I chose no dance. We'll focus more so on swim and that skill of swimming, but that we're keeping it light. And as I'm preparing for the fall and we're starting to dabble more and more into homeschooling with my oldest two, hey, the commitments seem to be light. We're going to do dance class once a week. The girls are butt up right against each other in that dance class. It doesn't take the whole day. And then catechesis of the Good Shepherd is the other commitment we're making. And that we're just being really intentional and adapting based on what makes sense. But to keep it light, that overcommitment is so tempting. Even just looking at all the fun family events that are going on and being able to discern those at times as well. My guest today is Ivana Greco. She's a Harvard Law School graduate and former attorney. She's been caring for her family. She's at the forefront of family and parents' rights today. You can find her on her Substack that I'm linking to, The Home Front. We're linking to that on social media as well as the show notes and linking to the last episode she did with us here on Trending. I'll be back in a moment. Whether you have kids or not, California is continuing to double down on the LGBTQ issue, one of which their latest attempt is to allow kids to separate from their parents without cause. More on that in just a moment.
11: The only thing that doctors have to report are abortion pill cases, deaths. They don't have to report injuries. And so we don't even know how many women are being injured every year by these very, very strong chemical drugs.
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13: Hello, this is Bishop Terry LaValle of the Diocese of Ogdensburg. Let us pray. Remember, O most gracious Virgin Mary, that never was it known that anyone who fled to your protection, implored your help, or sought your intercession was left unaided. Inspired with this confidence, I fly unto you, O Virgin of Virgins, our Mother. To you do we come, before you we stand, sinful and sorrowful. O Mother of the Word incarnate, despise not our petitions, but in your mercy, hear and answer them. Through Christ our Lord. Amen.
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8: The birth rate is dropping and the results are, the reports are pointing to, we are on track to significantly shrink by 2054. We also hear talk of most people needing interventions by 2030 in order to conceive babies. What's happening? Is there a mindset shift that needs to occur? How does women's empowerment and male fertility and health impact all of this. Also, Thursday, actually, tomorrow's Friday. Also Friday on Trending, we will touch on women's Supreme Court sports, Finland, and their fight over free speech. Join me 6 p.m. Central on Relevant Radio. Okay, so here's the deal. This very likely will not come to pass in California. But the fact that this is even a consideration is frightening. Assembly Bill 1967 is making its way, passing committee after committee in California right now. Some people are referring to it as what will allow children to divorce their parents without cause. Children of any age. So what's happening? Well, parents or anyone currently who is not the minor, for the most part, can report a child to welfare, protective services, or various groups in most states. Well, what's different about this law is it's allowing the child to report on their parents on their own behalf, to file a complaint online done electronically. It also allows the child's lawyer to do so. It's going to lead to the initiation of a severing between parent and child. And the key idea behind it is the conundrum that we are seeing across the nation, especially in California, still over LGBTQ identity, especially having to do with gender. That if a parent is not going along with the narrative, that is considered abuse, and you can report your parent. Up until now, and currently still the law in the state of California, someone else has to do it on the child's behalf. But now, if this were to pass, it's very quickly passing through multiple Senate committees in the state of California, untouched, undiscussed. I've heard about this nowhere. This would lead to a child just being able to do it electronically and a parent being put under scrutiny. That's Assembly Bill 1967. I really hope, pray at the end of the day, this does not move forward. This is something that we can be very aware of if you're in the state of California, creating awareness, discussing it. Hey, contacting and knowing what committee, what legislative branch this is in is very important right now if you live in California. Because as we were kind of tying into the topic earlier of free play and what children need in development, part of the concern and fear is that people disagree with the way you raise your kids. And at the heart of this is, can we raise our children according to our faith and our values? And what's incredible is that we have seen win after win for parents' rights in the United States. And I think that's part of what's concerning about what's happening in California. The Supreme Court decided in Mahmoud versus Taylor that parents have the rights to raise their kids how they'd like, and they can opt out of certain content and curriculum in the school district. But right now, a new lawsuit is being filed in the state of California with the Sunnyvale School District. The case is Taylor versus Sunnyvale School District. The Beckett Fund has taken it on. They also led in the Mahmoud versus Taylor win by the Supreme Court that determined, hey, parents can choose to opt out of content that goes against their faith and their values. But do you know what's happening in the Sunnyvale School District right there in the heart of Silicon Valley? Well, the teachers are being told to resist pressure from parents and from others to allow parents to opt out. They're being told to not honor the parents' opt-out requests. They're dismissing and walking around the law, the Supreme Court decision that says that children can be protected by their parents and parents can choose to uphold their religious and personal views, especially surrounding curriculums having to do with sexuality. And so as some school districts are still pushing for gender, the law does protect us, and we need to be willing to make those arguments, to take on that fight, which Taylor versus Sunnyvale School District is doing. And the parent there in Sunnyvale said, our children are the most cherished part of our lives. This is why they're fighting. This is why we need to uphold the law as the Supreme Court continues to decide on the side of parents' rights and religious freedom to direct our children's upbringing. So keep this in prayer as we head into the family rosary now, and make sure we know our rights as parents.
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23: It's 8 o'clock in New York City, 7 in Chicago, 6 in the Mountain States, 5 on the West Coast. 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So happy to be with you tonight. And my co-host is Maggie. Maggie, how you doing?
24: I'm doing great, Father. How are you doing?
23: Good. How's that house coming along?
24: It's coming. We're putting in a lot of sweat equity to it right now.
23: Yep. You're building that nest for your little birdies, right?
24: 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And it feels great, though.
23: I'll bet it does. Well, that's an answer to prayers. And we all pray for everybody out there who's looking for a house. It's a harder thing today for younger people.
24: Yes.
23: It is the 9th day of July. It is a Thursday. We pray the Luminous Mysteries tonight, folks. And hold your phone calls because the operators have the night off. 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
23: Good. Let's continue to pray for peace and unity in our families, in our church, in our country, in the world. That's a gift from God. 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